0: blocking a ruling from the Fifth Circuit Court of Appeals that threatened to upend one of the main ways abortions are provided across the nation. Stephen Ertelt of Life News is not that concerned.
1: The Supreme Court issued not a ruling, but basically just a statement this morning, essentially restoring mail order abortions. And what it did was it put those back in place for 1 week. What they're doing is allowing the makers of the abortion pills, as well as Louisiana and the pro-life states that want to stop mail order abortions, a chance to file their paperwork, to have everything completed, so they can issue some sort of ruling on what's going to happen.
0: Carol Tobias, president of National Right to Life, said this is not the ultimate final ruling, adding it's a temporary procedural step that leaves unresolved the very real concerns about the safety of these drugs and the decision under the Biden FDA to recklessly remove longstanding safeguards. Ertelt recommends people call the White House.
1: President Trump can eliminate this entire issue if he issues an executive order overturning the Biden rule. The Biden rule is what allowed mail order abortions in the first place.
0: Tobias adds there is definitely a role for people to play.
2: We have to be talking to our family, our friends, our neighbors, and educating them that killing unborn children is not an answer, and these pills are harming women as well. So keep working.
0: For more on the Supreme Court situation, visit our website, afn.net. The Justice Department is investigating allegations of price fixing in the meatpacking industry. Here's Fox's Tanya J. Powers.
3: The Department of Justice is accusing the nation's largest meat packers of contributing to higher prices and weaker competition in its ongoing antitrust investigation into the beef industry. Secretary of Agriculture Brooke Rollins named the four major meat processors under scrutiny.
4: JBS, a Brazilian-owned company, Cargill, Tyson Foods, and National Beef, another Brazilian company. Those four companies monopolize about 85% of the U.S. processing market today.
3: Rollins also talked about herd size and noted that as of January 1st, the U.S. had a little more than 27 million head of beef cows. That's the lowest level since the 1950s. Tanya J. Powers, Fox News.
0: A new study examines the effects of cell phone bans in schools. Fox's Jessica Rosenthal has this story.
5: The study by the National Bureau of Economic Research found schools with stricter rules on cell phone use, like requiring devices be stored away in pouches, did see meaningful drops in cell phone usage during school hours. The study looked at bans between 2019 and this year and found that after bans took effect, student suspensions increased by an average of 16%, but disciplinary issues faded after the first year of the ban. The authors also concluded there was no meaningful change in test scores as a result of cell phone bans, writing they found little evidence of effects on school attendance, self-reported classroom attention, or perceived online bullying. Jessica Rosenthal, Fox News.
0: In final news, the robotics pioneer who helped unleash the Roomba vacuum is now betting that you might one day replace your beloved dog or cat with a plush robot that follows you around your home and adapts to your daily habits. A prototype called a Familiar was unveiled today. These supposedly go above and beyond the toys of the late 90s and early 2000s. Find more news on AFN.net.
6: From the heart of our nation's capital in Washington, D.C., bringing compelling interviews, insightful analysis, taking you beyond the headlines and soundbites into conversations with our nation's leaders and newsmakers, all from a biblical worldview. Washington Watch with Tony Perkins starts now.
7: This is a setback for people who rely on medication abortion, who rely on getting, you know, easy access to basic health care. It's a setback because essentially it's attacking people and patients in care where it's needed the most.
8: That was Planned Parenthood CEO Alexis McGill Johnson responding to the Fifth Circuit Court of Appeals halting the current federal policy on chemical abortions being sent through the mail without medical consultation. Welcome to this Monday, May 4th edition of Washington Watch. I'm your host, Tony Perkins. Thanks for tuning in. As I welcome everyone to the program, I especially want to welcome those tuning in for the first time on the TLN network in the Chicago and San Francisco areas. I'll talk more about that later in the program. Well, coming up, the Supreme Court has temporarily restored broad access to the abortion pill, mifepristone, blocking that Fifth Circuit Court ruling that would have restricted one of the primary methods of abortion nationwide. Aaron Holley, a pro-life attorney with Alliance Defending Freedom, joins us for a legal analysis of this significant development in the fight to protect the unborn. Plus, Congressman Scott Perry joins us to discuss the latest developments on Capitol Hill, including the war powers debate and the conflict with Iran. All of that and more straight ahead. Well, as we mentioned a moment ago, the Supreme Court has temporarily restored mail order access to the abortion drug mifepristone after the Fifth Circuit Court of Appeals on Friday granted the state of Louisiana a stay on the FDA policy, allowing the chemical abortion drug to be sent through the mail into the state of Louisiana. Joining us now is Washington Stand reporter Casey Harper. Casey, welcome to the program. This is somewhat complicated, on again, off again, a stay, not allowing the drug to be sent. Now the court, the Supreme Court, saying it can be sent at least temporarily.
9: Yeah, it's a little hard to follow, but I'll try to unpack it a little without going too into the weeds here. Danko Laboratories and Gen BioPro, those are both abortion drug makers that profit off the abortion pill. They filed this request on Saturday, basically to stop the ruling on Friday, which prevented the mail order access to mifepristone, especially in pro-life states. Now, what we're seeing is the Supreme Court did this. They ruled to give the justices time to review the emergency appeals filed by those drug makers. So they've temporarily blocked what happened on Friday. But it's not a ruling. It's not a definitive thing. It's just saying they need time to review this in depth. Justice Samuel Alito signed the order, which temporarily allows these women to order the abortion pills through the mail without having to visit an in-person doctor, at least for now. And I don't have to tell you, Tony, this is a huge case because mail order abortion drugs account for well over 60% of abortions in the U.S.
8: Yeah, so I think this is an administrative stay for about a week, and then we should see more action by the Supreme Court. Very interesting. We're going to be watching this very, very closely. We'll talk more about it a little bit later. All right, continuing with my home state of Louisiana and the Supreme Court, another ruling coming from the court involving Louisiana and the congressional districts last week has sparked another wave of state redistricting battles in the South as Republicans and Democrats gear up for the midterms. Casey, walk us through what's happening there.
9: Yeah, that's right. The Supreme Court really clarified interpretation of the Voting Rights Act and racial districting, which is really having a big impact in particular on southern states. And it's triggered a chain reaction in the South and turned up the fire on this redistricting battle. So the Alabama legislature was set to have a special session today that could result in new legislative and congressional maps. They're just the latest state to do that. But it's not just Alabama. Tennessee Governor Bill Lee is set to review Tennessee's congressional maps tomorrow in a special session, and there may be more as President Trump is pushing on these red states to redistrict to really cancel out what we saw in other states like Virginia and California, which are moving to ramp up the number of Democrat seats coming out of their states.
8: Well, that's going to be interesting to watch as well, and we'll be keeping our eye on that too. So, Casey, thanks so much for bringing us up to date.
9: Thanks.
8: All right, Congress is back in their districts this week on a recess, but there's still a lot happening. And I want to turn now to the situation in Iran, where there have been a number of developments over the weekend. Joining us now to discuss some of these is Congressman Scott Perry, who serves on the House Foreign Affairs Committee and the Permanent Select Committee on Intelligence. He represents the 10th Congressional District of Pennsylvania. He is also a combat veteran who retired at the rank of Brigadier General after nearly 40 years of military service. General Perry, welcome back to Washington Watch. Stand at ease.
10: Yeah, great to be with you, Tony. Yeah, a lot happening in the world, and of course, it doesn't stop just because it's the weekend.
8: No, in fact, it seems to pick up on the weekend, and we got a lot to unpack here. On Friday, President Trump wrote to members of Congress arguing that he did not need to meet the 60-day deadline for the legislative approval of the conflict with Iran because the ceasefire, which took effect on April the 8th, did not trigger that, and now there's no conflict. How do you read that?
10: Well, I'm not sure that everybody's going to agree with that. We're going to look at the statute to make very sure. But I think that at some point we're going to have a conversation in Congress about it. And look, I'm not afraid of it. I think it's actually it's a pretty good conversation to have right in front of the American people. And if Democrats, so-called, want to side with the Iranian mullahs and the theocratic murderous terrorist regime in Iran. Well, and they want to do that on the House or the Senate floor. Well, God bless them. We ought to know where they stand and who they stand with. They're always keen to blame America and, of course, this president. But let's remember who started this whole thing. It was Iran who 47 years ago took our American embassy workers hostage and has been killing Americans ever since then. And so I think it's great that the president is trying to stop this war. But unfortunately, not everybody in America is siding with America. So I think there's going to be a difference of opinion there. But I think that the conversation should not be shied away from.
11: I would agree with you, Congressman Perry. I think there's a strong case to be made. In fact, if I look back over all the conflicts since I was in the Marine Corps in the 1980s, this is probably the one that has the strongest case to be made because of the constant threats by Iran and the pursuit of nuclear capabilities, their attacks on our allies of Israel, their threats to attack us. I think the president was justified in his actions. And I think if the Congress had a debate over this and had the information out there, I think the American public would be more supportive than what they are today.
10: I would agree with you. Unfortunately, in this day and age, the president and we simply can't trust certain members of Congress with sensitive information regarding our enemies and imminent attacks to safeguard that information and not give a heads up. And I will turn to not only members of the legislature, but if you recall, in the last Trump administration, the chairman of the Joint Chiefs of Staff was found out to likely inform China of any impending kinetic activity, which, you know, that should have its own adjudication. But that's just the level of discord and disagreement with the United States of America and with his commander in chief. And so we have to be very, very careful in navigating these circumstances vis-a-vis enemies of the United States.
11: You know, that's a whole nother conversation we need to have at some point, because it's not only just within the Trump administration. As you'll recall, during the last Biden administration, there were those within the Pentagon tipping off, letting information out regarding Israeli intelligence and movements that Israel was making. I mean, this is a real threat to our national defense to not be able to trust the elected leaders and those who are entrusted with the authority of American secrets as well as American wherewithal to defend itself.
10: You're exactly right, Tony. And just remember, a lot of people throw around the term treason for all kinds of different reasons. But in this case, where there is a specific enemy, aiding and abetting the enemy can be seen as treason, and individuals can be charged with treason. So it's very, very serious. The United States hasn't done that very much, and I think that people are willing to play fast and loose with the rules. But other than betraying your country, they better start being careful about their own personal well-being, because at some point, the United States is going to be willing and it's going to be necessary to enforce those rules and have accountability for the actions that of those who help our enemies.
11: I mean, how else do you maintain your freedom?
10: Right. That's exactly right, Tony.
11: All right. I want to mention, we've just got a few minutes left. Earlier this morning, the U.S. commenced Project Freedom to guide the stranded ships that are in the Strait of Hormuz or through the Strait of Hormuz. In a press release yesterday, CITCOM announced that the U.S. military was supporting this Project Freedom, and it would use guided missile destroyers to help see this strait open back up, obviously releasing some of the pressure and tension on the global economy. What do you make of this move?
10: Well, I think it has to happen. Look, the Straits of Hormuz are really critically important. Unfortunately, it's on the shoreline of Iran, and even as important that Iran really doesn't have any leadership, and for what leadership it does have right now, it continues to talk out of both sides of the mouth of its mouth like it always does, saying that they want to negotiate at the same time attacking the ships in the straits. And so, unfortunately, the safety is of paramount concern for these ships, and one rogue actor in Iran can create devastating effects that shock the world economy. That stuff has to end. That's what has to end. Incredibly difficult. We could sure use some help from our Gulf state allies who are appreciative and supportive of the effort, but aren't really willing to get their hands dirty, letting the United States carry the entire weight. It's time for them to get in the game and deal with their neighbor as they should.
11: Speaking of definitions, Congressman Perry, the blockade continues, which is really putting the stranglehold on the Iranian economy, which is what may very well bring that regime to negotiation. So, I mean, I think it's a good move. But some interpret that as an act of war, which would say that the president's claim that there's no hostile activity doesn't hold up. Is that something else that's going to be debated in this process?
10: It probably will be. I think in other cases, this is seen as generally a defensive or a police action. It's going to come down to the rhetoric and what really happens on the ground. But let's remember, this is all in response to Iran's malign activities. Excuse me.
11: Well, you mentioned not having much help from our allies. I want to get your reaction to the Pentagon's announcement on Friday that the U.S. will withdraw about 5,000 troops from Germany in the next 6 to 12 months. And that comes after the Germany chancellor's made critical remarks of U.S. activity in Iran.
10: Well, look, I think it's well placed. It's been a long time that many people, myself included, have been wondering what the value of NATO is. The United States taxpayer pays the lion's share of the defense of Europe. And yet what's on the other side of that equation for the United States of America when your allies, for which you are paying for their security in your time of need, abandon you and then criticize you in public? And so I think the president is basically saying, we've had enough of this blank check to the European states that depend on us for their security when they refuse to help us in any way, shape, or form, and refuse to even live up to their end of the bargain to begin with. And I think it's long overdue.
11: You know, whether you agree or disagree with President Trump on a number of issues, I happen to agree with him on most, you know, he takes action. And they're not accustomed to that. The world is not accustomed to a president in the United States that takes decisive actions.
10: Well, certainly not when it's in the United States' best interest. They have been used to, for decades and decades, of American taxpayers cleaning out their wallets for the sake of Europe and getting nothing in return for it. This president has said enough of that, that they're certainly not used to that. And of course, Right. They're saying that, you know, it destroys the world order. What good is a world order when we do all the paying, they get all the benefit, and we get nothing out of it?
11: That sounds like an out of order, not a world order. Congressman Scott Perry, always great to see you, my friend. Thanks for joining us. All right, coming up next, Aaron Holley joins us to discuss the Supreme Court and abortion.
12: I think all people really need to have this type of education.
13: Well, I can tell you that it's been an amazing course, period.
14: I think this course is a reminder that a biblical worldview should really impact everything. It impacts our government from the federal to the state to the local. It should impact what we're doing with our families and with our work.
15: God and Government is a video-driven, Bible-based training course from Family Research Council that explores the connection between biblical principles and American government. In this six-session video series, FRC President Tony Perkins equips participants with a practical understanding of civil government from a biblical worldview.
13: I would encourage all people to take it. I almost wish I would have took it earlier. That I could have taught my kids this.
16: I wish I had known these things when we were homeschooling, because I think children and my adults now would just greatly be influenced by that information.
17: So I'm an attorney, and for me, it gives me some direct practical knowledge of what I can do to try to impact my legal community, to make better legislation, to try to encourage legislators to make choices that have a biblical worldview, which is what we really want.
18: Any pastor would benefit from taking this course, because we are dual citizens, right? We are citizens of the kingdom of God, but we're also citizens of this great land, and that comes with responsibility.
14: Even as someone who has been involved in these types of issues for a while, you're learning little bits and pieces of new stuff all the time, but it's also approachable enough that newer people, younger people, high school, college students, they can really glean something from this. So I would encourage everybody to take this course, whether it's the videos, whether it's doing it in person. Bring your Bible study group through it, bring your homeschool group through it, and equip yourself for these challenging days ahead.
15: View the course at frc.org/godandgovernment or on the Stand Firm app.
8: When in the course of human events it becomes necessary for one people
19: to dissolve the political bands which have connected them with another, and to assume among the powers of the earth
20: the separate and equal station to which the laws of nature
21: and of nature's God entitle them,
22: a decent respect to the opinions of mankind requires that they should declare the causes
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24: We hold these truths to be self-evident.
25: That all men are created equal.
26: That they're endowed by their creator
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8: deriving their just powers from the consent of the governed.
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8: May God bless America. Back to Washington Watch. Good to have you with us on this Monday. All right, we received some great news heading into the weekend when a federal court temporarily blocked the unlawful mailing of abortion drugs into pro-life states like my home state of Louisiana. Now, this is an issue that we have discussed multiple times, probably weekly, if not daily, on Washington Watch. The Biden-era abortion-by-mail scheme designed to undermine the Dobbs decision that overturned Roe, which has remained in place, unfortunately, since the start of the Trump administration, despite calls by pro-life organizations, lawmakers, and attorneys general of the states like Louisiana, whose case against the FDA is at the center of Friday's ruling. Now, the Supreme Court responded earlier today after the manufacturers of the abortion drug filed a request with the high court over the weekend. U.S. Supreme Court put a temporary administrative stay on the ruling. So where does this leave us and where are we headed? Here to break it all down is Aaron Holley, who serves as counsel at Alliance Defending Freedom, supporting the Center for Life team. She argued alongside Louisiana at the district court on this case. Aaron, welcome back to Washington Watch. Thanks for joining us.
34: Thanks for having me. Great to be here, Tony.
8: So the Supreme Court has blocked Friday's ruling, but it's just temporary. Mm-hmm. Walk us through what's happening now.
34: Sure, that's exactly right. So when the Supreme Court gets a stay request from one of the parties before the Court of Appeals, it is quite typical for the court to enter what's called an administrative stay so that the full court can consider the stay request. So nothing unusual. We expected Justice Alito to grant this administrative stay. And now the really important part starts. Louisiana will file on Thursday a response to that application before the court. And we hope that the full Supreme Court will let the Fifth Circuit's decision control and the reinstatement of those crucial protections for women to continue.
8: Now, in reading the drug manufacturers, who obviously have money to be made here, they used, it looked like the same worn-out arguments they had used before, arguing that Louisiana didn't have standing in this case. And in this particular case that you were a part of, not only is it the state of Louisiana that it's our laws, as still a citizen of Louisiana, our laws are being undermined, but also we're having to pay for the adverse effects of women who are taking this drug and ending up in the ER rooms. Plus, there was a woman who was given this drug, coerced to take it, that is also a party to this suit. So how, if Louisiana and this woman who was coerced to take the drug, mm-hmm. Rosella, who would have standing if they don't?
34: No one. In fact, in one of the sort of key parts of the Supreme Court decision on the Biden administration REMS a couple of years ago, the Biden administration actually made the preposterous argument that no party, no one, not someone harmed like Rosalie, not a state, no one could challenge these REMS. We think the Fifth Circuit got it correct in finding that to be untrue. As you mentioned, Louisiana has two ways of satisfying the standing doctrine. One is sovereign injury. The state's pro-life laws are utterly unenforceable. Nearly 1,000 abortions take place every month because pro-abortion doctors mail these drugs across state lines enabled by those 2023 REMS. And secondly, as you mentioned, Louisiana has identified over $92,000 worth of economic harm just from two cases of abortion drug mifepristone. There's no question that that actual economic harm is much higher, and that doesn't even take into account those unborn lives and harm to women.
8: Erin, you were a part of the Dobbs case. Did not the court, the high court, rule in that lawmakers in the respective states have a right to determine the policies for their state as it pertains to abortion?
34: That's exactly right, Tony. And that's precisely why the Biden administration implemented the 2023 REMS. It rolled these out right after the Dobbs oral argument, when it could see the writing on the wall, with the stated purpose of making abortion available in every state, even states that protect life, like Louisiana.
8: In the Fifth Circuit opinion that was issued on Friday, the reason that stay was granted, according to this three-judge panel, is that they said there's a high expectation that Louisiana will win this suit. Therefore, we are issuing this stay. So it appeared at the Fifth Circuit that Louisiana is on the right track.
34: Absolutely. And it's kind of a strange district court ruling here. As the Fifth Circuit pointed out, the district court and the Fifth Circuit found that Louisiana is likely to win to prove that these changes by the Biden administration were unlawful. And it's also suffering irreparable harm every day. Abortion drugs are mailed over state lines, costing it money and taking the lives of its unborn children. Now, what the district court said was, well, the FDA has promised to reconsider the 2023 REMS. But as the Fifth Circuit pointed out, just because a prior law or regulation is so unlawful that the agency has recognized that and committed to studying it again, doesn't mean you should leave it in place when it's causing irreparable harm.
8: Right. And it didn't say specifically in the opinion, but it kind of hinted at the fact that there appears to be some foot dragging by the FDA on this review. As they pointed out, you know, it was a year ago they said they were going to review it. Nothing yet. They're still collecting data. So when that review would actually be accomplished, nobody knows. So in the meantime, Louisiana has a right to act. Just about a minute and a half left, Erin. So how will this play? How could this possibly play out? Week, we get the arguments to the court. What then?
34: Sure. So the Supreme Court has a couple of options. It could either agree with the drug manufacturers and put the Fifth Circuit's decision on hold pending appellate review. And what that would mean is that pro-abortion doctors continue mailing drugs unlawfully into states like Louisiana. We hope that doesn't happen. We hope the court recognizes that Louisiana does have standing here. No one really disputes that it has a strong merits argument. And so we hope the whole court continues that stay of the 2023 REMS, providing safeguards for women. The other option that the court could consider is something called cert before judgment. The drug manufacturers have both suggested that if the court declines to stay the Fifth Circuit's decision, keeps those protections for women, then the court should grant cert, take briefs, and hear argument right away. So that's one possibility as well.
8: Well, we're going to be not only watching this and participating in it, but praying as well. This is a major, major case. And Erin Holley, appreciate your work in it, and appreciate you joining us today.
34: Thank you, Tony.
8: All right. And folks, this is something to really pray about. I mean, this is continuing the shedding of innocent blood in our country. All right, don't go away. We're coming back with more right after this break.
0: For I know that my Redeemer lives. Job 19:25.
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3: One nation under God. America's undeniable foundation of faith.
4: The United States Capitol, an iconic symbol of the American Republic. But few know that this building at the heart of our nation's government was once something more, the largest church building in America. Since its inception, and for decades following, several rooms throughout the Capitol, including the House and Senate chambers, were used to host church services weekly. These services were filled with individuals from all levels of government. The attendance was so pervasive that often it was standing room only. Quote, going to the Capitol on Sundays was then one of the most common things in Washington, Margaret Bayard Smith. This practice was not merely accepted, but encouraged. Quote, I consider it as one of my public duties as a representative of the people to give my attendance every Sunday morning when divine service is performed in the hall. President John Quincy Adams. Housing worship at the center of our Capitol was a living representation of the role that biblical principles played as a cornerstone of our nation's foundation of faith.

0: Welcome back to Washington Watch. Good to have you with us. All right, last week, House Republicans again did what the Capitol Hill press corps thought impossible to do. They came together and delivered some key legislative wins with their razor-thin majority. Well, I spoke with House Speaker Mike Johnson about this for our weekend program this week on Capitol Hill. We discussed how prayer, and he acknowledged this publicly, has been central to advancing GOP objectives and bringing unity among the Republicans in a almost impossible environment. And I'd like to share part of our conversation with you right now. Here's House Speaker Mike Johnson.
1: We live in a completely politically polarized era, as we know. Politics have never been more divided than they are right now. But lots of reasons for that. Social media, the 24-hour news cycle, the ability of everyone to, you know, spur on division and contention. And, you know, we have a very diverse caucus. There's almost 220 House Republicans, and they represent many different kinds of districts all across the country, from deep, deep red districts to some Republicans who are elected in slightly Democrat-leaning districts. And so they have to attack the problem sets with very different approaches. And so my job as the leader of all this is to bring consensus among all those groups and priorities and ideas. And it takes a long time sometimes. You know, it's often said that the legislative process is like sausage being made. I mean, it certainly is. It's ugly sometimes, but at the end, we get the result. And the ultimate result, and the reason that we get there all the time, is you're right, Tony, because I say this openly. We pray these things through. And that sounds radical these days when somebody says that. But you know what? That's what the founders did. That's what the framers did. That's what former generations of American leaders in Congress did, certainly from the time of America's independence and in the early days of the Republic. They openly acknowledged the providential hand of God and the affairs of men, and they sought divine guidance because the challenges were larger than them individually and collectively. And that's a humble thing that we do before God. We do it individually and collectively in this Republican conference. And ultimately, Tony, I'm telling you, that's how we prevail.
0: Is that sausage making or is that boudin that you're making?
1: It's
0: there?
1: Boudin, right. Louisiana reference, exactly.
0: All right, so let's talk about FISA because it ended up a 45-day extension because the Senate rejected what the House sent over. What's next on FISA?
1: Well, look, it's one of the most contentious issues of public policy. It's a critically important national security tool, as we've discussed. Section 702 of that statute allows for the collection of intelligence on foreign nationals who mean to do Americans harm. This is how we track terrorists. This is how we prevent another 9/11 on our shores. That's why we haven't had one since, because we have this statute. Two-thirds of the president's daily national security briefing comes from intelligence gathered with this statute, and it was facing an expiration date just on Thursday evening. So we had to get it done. Now, we've added 56 reforms to this to tighten it up and make sure it wouldn't be abused to spy on Americans. We did that in 2024. It is working exactly as desired. We put a few more minor modifications and additional reforms on it, and the Senate didn't like those. So the two chambers are going back and forth. Leader Thune and the Republicans in the Senate, as you know, only have 53 Republican votes, so they have to get 7 Democrats, and it's very difficult to get them along on anything right now because they're convinced that they can't give President Trump a win, even on something as simple and as important as national security. So we did a short-term extension, and we'll continue to work through it, and I'm convinced that we'll get to an equilibrium point where we can make sure that that statute does not expire.
0: Mr. Speaker, we're talking about prayer. I don't know if you were praying specifically for this. You have been working and praying that the majority, the Republicans, keep the majority. But the United States Supreme Court handed down a decision this week, regarding our home state of Louisiana and its congressional districts that could aid in this effort quite significantly.
1: Well, it will, and it's a right result. They declared that our current map for congressional House districts is unconstitutional because it was written on the basis of drawn on the basis of race. That's not appropriate. It's not constitutional. The court pointed that out. They were looking at Section 2 of the Voting Rights Act for folks who are deep in the weeds on this. But here's the ultimate result, Tony. We're going to get a new map in Louisiana. I think a number of the states in the South may get the same treatment because their maps are also drawn on an unconstitutional basis at this point. The more people recognize that, the greater the chance is we get maps that accurately reflect the populations of those states. I think in the end of this, the Republican Party will gain a number of seats, and that will be helpful to the House.
0: Now, I have not spoken to the governor, Governor Landry of Louisiana. I do know that he has rescheduled the primaries, which were actually early voting was to start this weekend. I was planning on voting this weekend because I was going to be out of town for the election. When do you, any idea when those primaries may be?
1: Well, I've been talking to the governor and some of the legislators there that are going to be involved in this process. I think they may draw new maps as early as next week. But because it is so close, they pushed the election date back. At this point, Tony, I expect that we may go back to the old system as we used to do in Louisiana, where we have a jungle primary, as it's called, in November, and then the runoff in December. That may be the only way to allow enough time for all this to settle out.
0: It's going to be very interesting to see. It is also interesting that 25 years ago or so, we had a very similar situation with our congressional district maps. In fact, Cleo Fields, who now holds District 6 that is at issue here, was in that same position, only to lose that when the lines were redrawn. So the court, interpreting the Constitution as it should be and not allowing race to be a deciding factor in the drawing of these districts, it shows you how important the court is.
1: Well, that's right. And this is the genius of the founders, how they set up the three branches of the federal government for checks and balances. And you can't allow, political issues to be the main driving factor in making sure that people are fairly represented in their states. And, the court has to look at this objectively. They have to evaluate these ideas on the basis of the Constitution. I think they did the right thing here. And it was a long time coming. And so right. I think there'll be a new shuffle on all that. I think it'll settle out. And then the big thing, as we've talked about, is in 2030, after the population shifts out of the blue states are reflected, all those people moving right. to the red states, you're going to have many more seats.
0: That was my interview over the weekend with House Speaker Mike Johnson this week on Capitol Hill. You can tune into that every Saturday and Sunday. You can go to the Stand Firm app and hear it as well, or on the Salem Radio Network. All right, coming up, we'll discuss the latest in Iran. Former Pentagon official Dr. Michael Rubin joins us next here on Washington Watch. Don't go anywhere. A lot more straight ahead.
2: 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Splashdown confirmed at 7.07 p.m. Central Time. A new chapter of the exploration of our celestial neighbor is complete. Integrity's astronauts back on Earth.
3: When I got back on the ship, I'm not really a religious person, but there was just no other avenue for me to explain anything or to experience anything. So I asked for the chaplain on the Navy ship to just come visit us for a minute. And when that man walked in, I'd never met him before in my life, but I saw the cross on his collar, and I broke down in tears. Like, it's very hard to fully grasp what we just went through. And when the sun eclipsed behind the moon, I think all four of us, I turned to Victor and I said, I don't think humanity has evolved to the point of being able to comprehend what we are looking at right now, because it was otherworldly and it was amazing.
4: That was Commander Reed Wiseman of the Artemis II mission, reflecting on their journey around the moon. So here's a question. Does that sound like a man that just entered space, an empty, cold vacuum of nothingness? Or did he encounter something so profound, so full, so warm and bursting with life, it's almost as if someone was breathing on it? Perhaps it was so meaningful that the word space doesn't do the journey justice. Well, it sounds like he didn't encounter space, but something else, what the Bible calls the heavens. As the psalmist says, the heavens declare the glory of God and continually pours out speech. And that speech just might leave you speechless if you're seeking it. It seems like Commander Wiseman discovered the truth of Psalm 139 in reality. Where shall I go from your spirit, or where shall I flee from your presence? If I ascend to heaven and orbit the moon, you are there. So here's the glorious news for Commander Wiseman and all of humanity. The heavens aren't far from any one of us. In fact, the Christian story proclaims that the one who sits in the heavens didn't stay there. He came down into our broken world, forsaking heaven's treasure to make you his treasure. And something truly incomprehensible happened the day he died, when the one who stretched out the heavens like a curtain stretched out his hands for us on the cross. But it was impossible.

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1: Welcome back to Washington Watch. Thanks for tuning in. All right, coming up, we just opened registration up for the Pray Vote Stand Summit coming up this fall in Leesburg, Virginia, just outside of our nation's capital. 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Our word for today comes from Judges chapter 7. Then the Lord said to Gideon, "By the 300 men who lapped, I will save you and deliver the Midianites into your hand. Let all the people go, every man to his place." Then he divided the 300 men into three companies, and he put a trumpet into every man's hand and with empty pitchers and torches inside the pitchers. "When I blow the trumpet, I and all who are with me, then you also blow the trumpets on every side of the whole camp and say, 'The sword of the Lord and of Gideon.'" So Gideon and the 300 with him came to the outpost of the camp. At the beginning of the middle watch, they blew the trumpets and broke the pitchers in their hands. But look what happens. When the 300 blew the trumpets, the Lord set every man's sword against his companion throughout the whole camp, and the army fled. The trumpet symbolized bold proclamation of the truth, the light, the word of God. Like the 300, when we proclaim God's truth, he routs the enemy. To find out more about our journey through the Bible, text Bible to 67742. All right, right before we go to our last guest today, I mentioned this earlier in the program. We want to especially welcome those in the greater Chicago metro and the Bay Area of California, from San Jose to San Francisco, Sacramento, and beyond, who are now tuning in to Washington Watch on the TLN network. We want to give a special thanks to Debbie Frazier, who spearheaded this launch at TLN. We have partnered with TLN over the years on various efforts and are thrilled to be airing live at 4 p.m. in the Chicago metro and later at 4 p.m. Pacific time in the San Francisco area. So to our new viewers, we're thrilled that you're part of the growing Washington Watch family. All right, earlier today, the Iranian regime said it received the latest peace proposal from the U.S. Now, this follows President Trump's rejection yesterday of Tehran's 14-point proposal, which he reportedly said was not acceptable. This latest development comes as the U.S. commenced Project Freedom to guide ships safely out of the Strait of Hormuz, a move that Tehran has responded to with threats to attack any commercial vessels that attempt to transit through the waterway without Iranian permission. I don't know. Doesn't sound like a resolution is on the horizon. Joining us now with the latest on this situation, former Pentagon official Dr. Michael Rubin, director of Policy Analysis at the Middle East Forum. He's also a senior fellow at the American Enterprise Institute, where he specializes in Middle Eastern countries, especially Iran and Turkey. Dr. Rubin, welcome back to Washington Watch. Hope you had a great weekend.
2: Hey, thank you so much, Tony. I did.
1: All right, let's start with Iran's 14-point peace proposal. I mean, I think it's whittling down a little bit, or it's moving anyway, but it doesn't appear to have hit the spot yet.
2: No, and when you actually look at almost each of those 14 points, they're so ridiculous on the face that really what the Iranians are trying to do is signal to the United States they're not interested in negotiating. What's not quite as public is that it appears while the United States had issued the ceasefire in order to have some sort of negotiations with Iran, the Iranians continued to mine the Strait of Hormuz and some of the international waterways through which shipping transits. The biggest danger here right now is that Iranians are reverting to their usual playbook, Tony, which is simply to run down the clock in the hope that the people with whom they're negotiating will eventually move on. Because, of course, while Iran is a dictatorship, we're a democracy, and therefore what they're doing is fishing for a future official who might rescue them from the mess which the Iranians now find themselves in.
1: Well, I mean, I

0: I don't blame them. I mean, if that's basically the only card they have left to play, unless they want to change what they're doing, and I don't think their ideology allows them to do that. But historically, you know, the American people have a short, temperament for these types of things, and plus you get a new administration and they'll completely reverse course. But I think President Trump is keeping the pressure on, keeping the blockade on these ports, squeezing the economy of Iran, which is basically squeezing the Revolutionary Guard, which takes all the receipts there. I was talking with former Secretary of State Mike Pompeo on Friday. And, you know, he believes that, you know, when you pull back a few layers there, it is the Revolutionary Guard that's driving this this regime at present. And that ideology runs so deep. The idea that we might come to a reasonable conclusion with them diplomatically is highly improbable.
1: Well, I happen to agree with Secretary Pompeo on this. Look, when some people have said that Donald Trump's actions have only radicalized the regime, I don't think they're actually seeing the big picture. The Iran, of course, is a conscript society. And therefore, you either were conscripted into the army or you had to join the Revolutionary Guard. Many people joined the Revolutionary Guard just because the salaries were better, the privileges were better. And as soon as the bombs started dropping, these guys who weren't true believers simply faded into the woodwork. What remained were the true believers. And in a way, that makes sense. The same thing happened with Pol Pot and the Khmer Rouge when the military action that unseated them began. The fact of the matter is, now you know who you have to go after. What you don't do, and Pompeo is right about this, is simply negotiate with them, because ideologically, they will never accept a solution. The United States is very bad, traditionally, at understanding the ideology of its adversaries. And Donald Trump, who came, is a fabulous negotiator. He came from this milieu of real estate dealing and so forth, but ideology doesn't come into play in that. You can't be transactional with the Islamic Revolutionary Guard Corps.
0: So his approach by putting, as I mentioned a moment ago, the blockades, which is squeezing the Iranian economy, this appears to be the best. I mean, we only got about 25% of the targets left. We've blown everything else up. This is going to destabilize the country even more so. And could it not set up, maybe not tomorrow, maybe not next week, but eventually the people there, the economy getting so bad that people will respond, that we could see the destabilization of this regime?
1: I think that's actually the case. There's an analogy with regard to Serbia, where when Bill Clinton bombed Serbia, he didn't unseat Slobodan Milosevic. That happened the next year because Slobodan Milosevic wasn't able to pay the salaries, and a lot of his allies had simply been killed in this bombing. The difference between Slobodan Milosevic and the Iranian leadership is that Slobodan Milosevic and his Serbian nationalists weren't willing to wholesale slaughter everyone in their country. It appears that the Islamic Revolutionary Guard Corps are, and even if the Iranians among them aren't, they're importing Hezbollah and Iraqi militias to do the same thing.
0: Yeah,
1: that said, the Iranians have never been in such poor economic straits.
0: You just can't escape the ideology here that's driving them.
1: No, the important thing to understand about the Islamic Revolutionary Guard Corps, Tony, is you can go into that bubble when you're 8 years old because they run the equivalent of evil Boy Scout programs. Then they have student clubs. They run their own universities. And so if you've been indoctrinated since the age of 8, you may actually believe what may sound like nonsense to us, which so many previous administrations in Washington were willing to dismiss as rhetorical flourish. They're not rhetorical flourish. The danger is some of these guys truly believe what they're saying, and that's why they need to be eliminated. Again, we really don't even know who we're negotiating with. It's like Weekend at Mujtapa's instead of Weekend at Bernie's, because the supreme leader, Mujtapa Khamenei, hasn't been seen alive in more than 2 months. So the fact of the matter is, if we're going to negotiate, we negotiate from a position of strength. We have that because the Iranian currency is now 1.8 million to the dollar. At the time of the revolution, it was 70 to the dollar. It's in free fall. They can't export their oil. They can't import their gasoline. And remember, the Persian Gulf might be huge, But there's only about 10 Iranian ports there that we need to control. And right now we're controlling them.
0: Final question on this front. I want to pivot to another topic. What do you see as the likely outcome here? I mean, we can't stay for in a perpetual ceasefire.
1: Well, look, unfortunately, I believe that we're in a situation where the greatest enemy is our own political dynamics, and the Iranians know that. The Iranians have lost by any metric. It's quite amazing how many people think that the United States has been stalemated in this case. The Iranians have lost the top three or four layers of their leadership. They've lost most of their military equipment. They've lost their economy and so forth. We are in a position to dictate to them. We shouldn't go into a game of poker having a full house or a royal flush and be outbluffed by a pair of twos.
0: Maybe we need to use an analogy of go fish. I'm not sure. But I want to talk about something else because we get focused on one area, and rightfully so. I mean, this is a big deal, what's happening in the Middle East in Iran. But some developments in Mali. Tell us about that.
1: Well, as you know, Mali is a country in West Africa, Tony. It's about twice the size of Texas, or about the size of Texas and California combined. It's bordered by seven different countries, so it's right in the thick of things. And they used to be a democracy, but that they were overthrown. The French were kicked out. What used to be the Wagner Group, the Russians took over, but the Russians are now being kicked out. The important thing here is on April 25th, an al-Qaeda affiliate named Jamaat Nusrat al-Islam wal-Muslimin, JNIM, basically killed the defense minister, had a whole series of attacks, and now has blockaded the capital, Bamako. And so there's a very real possibility that in the next week or so, al-Qaeda could take over a major state in West Africa. There's two dangers to this. First of all, as I said, Mali is huge and it could be a launching point for any number of other countries. But it's also a launching point, even though it's not exactly contiguous, to what we've seen with Boko Haram in Nigeria. Basically, the Christians in West Africa are now in very great peril. And I should just note, Tony, that every administration since, let's say, George H.W. Bush, the elder President Bush, had their national security legacy defined by the crisis no one saw coming during the campaign. I would actually argue that what's happening in West Africa now could be as important to Donald Trump's legacy and our national security as what's happening in the Persian Gulf.
0: Are they operating in isolation, or are there other players kind of bolstering them, helping them to create greater destabilization in Africa?
1: Well, I mean, in the past, Russia was helping kick all the Western interests, France and so forth, out of Mali. And the Russians, as they were in Mozambique, were defeated. What I worry about and what we need to keep an eye on, of course, is Turkey. Right. Because we may talk about Turkey as a NATO ally, but several years ago, a recording leaked between Turkish Air and one of Recep Tayyip Erdogan, the president of Turkey's chief aides, in which Turkish Air was being used to smuggle weaponry and explosives to Boko Haram and Islamists in northern Nigeria. Turkey also has a presence in Mali. I'm afraid Turkey is doing what Pakistan has before, what Saudi Arabia has before, where they might talk a good game at home, but they export radical Islamism abroad, and that always blows back. We're about to face that big time in West Africa. And remember, Mali isn't that far. It's only one country in between them and Europe.
0: Well, and you look at Nigeria, and we know Boko Haram and even the Fulani herdsmen better equipped in some cases, especially Boko Haram, than the Nigerian military. So we know that they're getting supplied from someplace. I mean, we see the same thing happening in Mali. I mean, this could be, as you pointed out, this could be quite significant in a defining moment. Because people don't realize what will happen with the migration to Europe. I mean, Europe's already in trouble.
1: You're absolutely right, Tony, and I'm glad you brought up the Fulanis, because they are a major force in Mali. So when you want to draw the connection there, there you have it. Now, when it comes to the Delta region, to Biafra in Nigeria, the previous administration, President Biden, but especially Secretary of State Tony Blinken were willing to exculpate the Fulanis and said, you know, all this migration, all these Fulanis coming down and slaughtering Christians, that's just the result of climate change.
0: Yeah.
1: But let
0: yeah.
1: me tell you, Tony, climate change doesn't charter the buses which the Fulani militiamen were using to drive into Christian villages and then stage massacres.
0: No, I mean, I know that's a fact because he told me that to my face when I was on the U.S. Commission on International Religious Freedom, when the Biden administration removed them from the country of particular concerns list. That former Secretary of State Mike Pompeo helped us get established. I appreciate you bringing this up because I think this is something we need to be very, very careful of in watching. I mean, we can't be the world's policeman, but we certainly, through various levers that we have, can influence what's happening in these regions. And I agree with you on Turkey. I think we give Turkey way too much latitude, and they're a bad actor. I'll give you the final say. You got 30 seconds.
1: No, they absolutely are. And, you know, if we want to look at Turkey being a bad actor, we have nowhere else to look. But also with regard to Hezbollah, which, of course, is now in a fight with regard to Israel, most people in the region behind the scenes will say that Turkey is supporting Hezbollah despite their sectarian difference, simply because they want to further their Cold War with Israel before it becomes a hot war. Again, this brings us back to what we were saying, Tony. Ideology, ideology, ideology. We can't ignore it.
0: We have to believe it when they say it. We have a hard time doing that. Dr. Rubin, always great to see you, my friend. Thanks for joining us.
1: Thanks for having me, Tony.
0: Folks, thank you for joining us as well. Remember, Pray Vote Stand Summit coming up. Go to PrayVoteStand.org. And keep praying, keep voting, and keep standing.
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7: For American Family News, I'm Chris Woodward. Iran's military has vowed to attack any U.S. forces that enter the Strait of Hormuz after U.S. CENTCOM announced the elimination of at least 6 small Iranian boats attempting to interfere with commercial shipping. Fox's Lucas Tomlinson has more from Dubai.
8: The commander of U.S. Central Command says Apache gunships and MH-60 Seahawk helicopters have destroyed 6 Iranian gunboats in the Strait of Hormuz. President Trump taking a Truth Social posting, quote, Iran has taken some shots at unrelated nations with respect to the ship movement Project Freedom, including a South Korean cargo ship. Perhaps it's time for South Korea to come and join the mission.
7: This comes as peace talks between the U.S. and Iran have stalled, and President Trump expressed frustrations with Iran's latest 14-point peace proposal. A Tennessee school board has approved the application of a Christian college prep school to operate within the state's charter school program. It's called Union Academy. An Alliance Defending Freedom attorneys applaud the decision from the Jackson-Madison County System School Board. In 2025, a split U.S. Supreme Court blocked a religious charter school in Oklahoma, leaving in place a lower court decision that came down against the school. New reaction to that Department of Justice report on anti-Christian bias in the Biden administration. Here's AFN Steve Jordahl.
9: In the fall of 2021, as parents started reacting to rigid COVID regulations in schools, they also found out about the indoctrination of their children with radical left-wing ideologies. The parents started showing up at school board meetings demanding the indoctrination stop. Gary Bauer of American Values says the left jumped into action.
10: The National School Board Association, which is in the hands of the left, cooperated with the Biden White House to label normal mothers and fathers as possible domestic terrorists.
9: Attorney General Merrick Garland put together what would become known as the Garland Memo that outlined how to charge parents who spoke out at school board meetings with crimes.
10: It was disastrous for parental rights and for civil rights and religious rights, but it worked. Many, many parents saw the stories, started getting worried they were going to be put on some sort of list, and in many ways that parental revolt sort of petered out.
9: Bauer says it's just one example of the anti-Christian bias mentioned in the report. He says the left is at war with the majority faith of the majority of the American people.
10: When the left gets power in Washington, D.C., behind 10,000 doors of the bureaucracy, orders are made, regulations are issued, memos are sent, all of which undermines and attacks Christian Americans.
9: I'm Steve Jordahl.
7: A group of landlords are hoping to settle with the federal government over what they say are billions of dollars in losses due to the federal eviction moratorium in place for nearly a year during the COVID pandemic. More than 1,500 landlords across the country are part of a federal lawsuit that argues the eviction policy enacted by the CDC violated the Fifth Amendment by unlawfully using their property without compensation. Lawyers for the plaintiffs are hoping to recoup as much as $1.5 billion, a fraction of the estimated tens of billions of dollars that the industry lost. In final news, several summer camps in Texas may not be able to open this year because of new regulations following last year's flood, in which dozens of campers and counselors were killed. Fox's Jessica Rosenthal has this story.
11: A number of camps across Texas say they can't meet strict new requirements, including a rule that camps have end-to-end fiber optic internet. Eddie Walker, director of Mount Lebanon, one of the largest church camps in the state, told Fox 7 Austin.
12: That has the potential to shut down great camps, long-standing camps, safe camps, for no reason.
11: New laws passed last year to improve camp safety after 27 campers and counselors were killed at Camp Mystic due to fast-moving floodwaters. But many camps can't meet the deadlines, and the rules pose a financial burden on smaller camps. A state representative is asking for a special legislative session to rework some of the new rules.
7: That's all our time for now. Find more news on AFN.net.
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13: Welcome to Today's Issues, offering a Christian response to the issues of the day. Here's your host, Tim Wildman, president of the American Family Association,

0: Hey, good morning, everyone, and welcome to today's issues on the American Family Radio Network. That's the name of this here show. Today's issues on AFR, and today's Monday, May the 4th, 2026. So May is here. Good morning, Ed Vitagliano.
1: Good morning, and may the 4th be with you.
0: You've been waiting to use that all morning?
1: It's a Star Wars reference, Tim.
0: Yes, yes. Yeah. Chris Woodward. Good morning, Chris.
2: I was going to say that, and now I'm going to.
0: Oh, you mean you were going to use that line?
2: Yeah.
0: All right. Well, that's okay. You can think of something else.
2: I am.
0: You're not going to be able to do it right on the spot here. I don't think it's going to be as clever as what Brother Ed brought to.
1: Well, now in terms of clever, that has been used and abused for years. So
0: now, is this the day where people dress up like Star Wars characters when you go out to lunch or dinner and you see people do
1: probably
0: that?
1: Not much in Mississippi.
0: Okay, why is that? We don't know what Star Wars is?
1: No, I just don't think that. I think people have better things to do than to dress
0: we're more
1: up
0: sophisticated
1: as,
0: than
1: well, that wasn't what I was thinking, but we can go with that.
2: Yeah. Did you go watch that when it premiered back in 77 here?
0: Oh yeah, I went like three times.
2: Like the old Malco or
0: yeah, I went three times I think to see the original Star Wars movie.
2: Mm-hmm. A New Hope.
0: I wasn't a particular sci-fi fan, but I just found that movie was just great,
2: yeah.
0: In my opinion. Go ahead.
1: This is going to sound like I'm nitpicking, and I am a little bit. I don't think it's technically science fiction. I think it's more along the line of fantasy.
0: Okay.
1: I saw someone post something that I thought was pretty funny because there's not really much science in it.
0: Yeah, that's true. It's more of just a movie, drama, or whatever.
1: It was declared to be a Western in space. I mean, they even had the cantina scene, which was like a saloon in Westerns. But I saw someone post something over the weekend because everybody's the May the 4th. That's the big thing for Star Wars stuff. But someone said, I don't know why the lightsaber. You remember the lightsaber can cut through anything except another lightsaber. And that we were talking about the lack of science. Now Star Trek does have a lot of actual
0: science,
1: pretend science in it. So, and
0: what's what's the most famous line from Star Trek? The 5-year expedition.
1: Oh, to boldly go where no man has gone before.
2: Yeah.
0: Hold on.
1: Yeah.
0: This is, I guess, completely and totally subjective, but mine would be "Beam me up, Scott."
2: Yeah, that's what I was going to say.
1: That's probably close. Or "Live long and prosper,"
0: Mr.
1: Spock.
0: Vulcan.
1: I am now doing the Vulcan greeting.
0: "Beam me up, Scotty."
1: Yeah, "Beam me up, Scotty," but probably more famous. Yeah.
2: Fun fact about Star Trek, the Dr. Leonard Bones McCoy character in Star Trek lore went to the University of Mississippi, otherwise known as Ole Miss.
0: Is that right?
1: Are you serious?
0: Mm-hmm. That character had an attitude.
2: He did. That might have been why.
0: Like every show, this guy, I'm thinking, this guy needs to do a vacation.
1: I'm a doctor, not a butcher.
0: Yeah. All right. Well, so may the 4th be with you, Ed said. That's
2: always
0: what kicked off this conversation. And the Star Wars continues even today. They're making new Star Wars.
1: Oh, they do.
0: Yeah.
1: They've ruined it.
2: As long as people keep paying money to go watch it.
0: Yeah. All right. Here in the real world, to borrow from Alan Jackson, the singer, we are at war, have been at war. It's a ceasefire right now with Iran. And we're going to, it's kind of a stalemate, seems to me. And we're going to talk to Lieutenant Colonel Robert McGinnis, retired U.S. Army infantry officer and senior fellow for the National Security at the Family Research Council. Anyway, he's an expert on the military and warfare and this engagement here that we're involved with in Iran, with Iran. And so we're going to talk to him about where are we and where does this go? Because, I'm going to speak sheerly on the political side here and the public opinion side. Seems to me the Trump administration needs to wrap this up fairly quickly. I would say at least by Memorial Day. unless, now, I'm sure they would say, well, we can't put a timetable on. I know that. I know you can't. But I would say, again, I'm speaking specifically, particularly for public opinion, if you want to get the oil prices down, get the gasoline prices back down, going into the November midterm elections. Again, right. I'm not speaking about military strategy or what the necessarily, quote, right thing to do is. I'm talking about politics and public opinion.
1: Yeah, because I think the American people want to know what the end game is here. What does it look like if we have accomplished our purposes in terms of, so is it just to set back the Iranian drive to get nuclear weapons? Seems like we've done that. I don't think we've permanently prevented them from re-engaging in that process. Was it just to pretty much destroy the Iranian military? Seems like we have done that to a large degree. They still have a lot of troops. They still have a lot of drones and some fast boats, but much of their military, Navy, so on and so forth, Air Force, has been destroyed. I've heard some estimates that it's probably $500 billion worth of hardware that we destroyed. Okay, so we've done those. If is it regime change? Is that what we're waiting on? Doesn't look like that's going to happen. It looks like the IRGC has dug in.
0: IRGC.
1: Yeah, the Islamic
0: insurance company, doesn't it?
2: We got you, Kev.
1: Yeah, with an emu
0: right.
1: for a mascot. So I'm glad we're going to have Lieutenant Colonel McGinnis on. Props to Brent Creeley, our producer, who got him on the spur of the moment, because I want to ask those kind of questions. Where does this go from here, and what does victory look like?
0: Yeah. So that's coming up, our interview with him at the bottom of the hour. We'll talk to Lieutenant Colonel Robert McGinnis. Let me ask you this.
1: Yeah.
0: The Lieutenant Colonel ranking, is that right below a general? Where do you go after? Do you know that in the Army?
1: I don't. I was not in the Army.
0: I just wonder what the ranking there is, because I'm just curious. I'm not going to say Lieutenant Colonel Robert McGinnis, you're not a general. You know what I'm saying? That would be inappropriate, and I wouldn't want to start the interview like that. But I am curious where that falls in rank in the United States Army.
1: All right, looks like I checked. Looks like Lieutenant Colonel, then Colonel, Brigadier General, Major General, Lieutenant General, and then General.
0: I never knew there was any office named Lieutenant called you Lieutenant General. Did you?
1: I did not. I never served in the military. We have people who did serve in the military, probably Army, who are going, what a bunch of bozos. You didn't know that?
2: I thought for you.
0: Yeah. So you got, wow, I didn't realize that.
1: So in terms of commissioned officers, you go second lieutenant, first lieutenant, major, I'm going upwards now. First lieutenant, captain, major, lieutenant colonel, colonel, brigadier general, major general, lieutenant general, and then general. I would like to say that I was known for many years here as Captain Bigot.
0: You were?
1: Because I was in a radio debate years ago with one of the top people from the National Gay and Lesbian Task Force.
0: Right.
1: And we took calls. And someone came on and he called me Captain Bigot. Well, everyone called
0: that
1: me that.
0: That warmed your heart.
1: Everyone called me that for years. I did. Buddy Smith, who was senior vice president here right. for many years, he did give me an upgrade to Major Bigot, just a few years ago.
0: So you're Major Bigot.
1: So
0: you
1: Major
0: moved from
1: Bigot.
0: Captain Bigot to Major Bigot. Okay.
1: And I wanted to be General Bigot
0: right.
1: because, you know, it's not as specific and
0: right.
1: just a right. General Bigot.
0: Right.
1: But,
0: right.
1: Yep. But I never right. did get that
0: right.
1: that promotion.
0: Okay. Well, I do remember when that happened. Yeah.
1: Yeah.
0: You're listening to Today's Issues on American Family Radio. All right, Chris, go ahead.
2: Well, being that I am the son of a Navy man, and I'm filling in...
0: Son of a Navy man?
2: My dad's a veteran, and I'm filling in for my boss, so I guess that makes me Seaman Recruit, which is the lowest enlisted rank in the U.S. Navy.
0: Okay.
2: Anyway, speaking of the Navy, let's mention this real quick, and we can perhaps circle back and get into it with our guest.
0: We need to circle
2: Bob McGinnis.
0: Back.
2: We sure do. President Trump over the weekend said the U.S. will guide stranded ships from the Strait of Hormuz starting today. So we are watching now as the U.S. military, at taxpayer expense, is now going to be protecting ships going through the Strait of Hormuz. And in a story I just posted from Tim on our Today's Issues Facebook page, the U.S. now says two American merchant ships have passed through the strait.
1: Well, that has been a question, because Iran has claimed many, many times the strait belongs to them. They'll determine who goes through it. There have been threats. They do have the capacity, I think, with these small fast boats they have to lay mines and to use drones to attack oil tankers, what have you. So it's very important, I think, for the Trump administration to get that strait open, because those tankers not being able to freely go to and fro, at least to Iranian ports, but also if they're going to other ports from other countries, that has really affected oil prices. I'm guessing every one of our listeners has felt the sting of rising gas prices.
2: Oh, goodness. I actually posted this as well. Today's national average for a gallon of regular is $4.45, which is up from $4.10 this time last month. And a year ago, we were only paying $3.16 on average. Yeah. Here in the Southeast, we're blessed with cheaper gas prices because supposedly, we're closer to refineries, and that always has a positive impact for us. But God bless the people out west and others that slap a lot of restrictions and taxes on their gas.
0: You're going to bring God into this? Really?
2: Well, people in California do need God for a number of reasons.
0: They do, Chris. You're right. Duly noted.
2: And But the state average in California today is $6.11. There are places in California paying between $7 and $8 a gallon now.
0: You're telling me that the average price of gasoline in the state of California today is how much?
2: It is $6.11, which would be almost $2 more than the nationwide average.
1: And most of that is because of taxes, though,
2: yeah,
1: right?
2: Yeah, a lot of that is.
1: Yep.
2: And matter of fact, they had a debate last week between 8 candidates. There's a bunch of people running for governor, but they had 8 polling high candidates last week in a debate, and most of them are talking about removing the gas tax as a way of bringing some relief should they be elected.
0: How much taxes do they have on a gallon of gas? Can't imagine it being more than like 50 cents, maybe.
1: Well, no, they got all kinds of, because they use it as their tax policy is used in support of the effort to handle climate change.
0: Oh, yeah.
1: So,
2: yeah.
0: Yeah, how's that going?
1: Yeah, so, they use it to try to affect driver behavior, as well as to get money for what we normally would think gas taxes would be used to maintain roads, yeah, and so on and so forth. But they are using it to try to punish the use of fossil fuels and encourage people, for example, yes, to buy an electric vehicle.
2: I'm looking at information from last year, and this is coming from the U.S. Energy Information Administration, which is part of the federal government. California slaps about $1 in taxes on its gas.
0: They slap them?
2: Yeah, they
1: do. Slaps it.
2: Yeah. And that's from last year, so it's probably up.
1: It's almost like slapping a tariff, but it's a little bit different.
2: Which is also a tax.
1: Yeah.
0: Huh?
2: Tariffs or taxes?
0: We haven't had tariff talk here.
1: We haven't in a while.
2: Let's make it.
1: We've had war talk, probably.
2: Make tariff talk great
0: again.
2: Those
0: are some of the most interesting, engaging conversations we've had here on this show. Was when we were able to break down the tariffs. I just miss those days.
1: Your sarcasm is making me feel great.
2: I brought us there. I'm sorry.
0: All right. Well, anyway, California. Yeah, they're going to go back to horse and buggy.
1: It's not just California. It's the whole West Coast.
2: Oh, sure.
1: And then some, and then Illinois.
2: Oh, yeah.
1: And Michigan, I think. They're
2: Illinois, Michigan, Ohio even is paying almost $5 an average.
0: $5?
2: They're paying almost $5 on average.
1: Alaska. I wonder why Alaska's. What's their average price? It's
2: $5.06. Well, and that's kind of weird.
0: I would kind of expect Alaska to be up there because doesn't. Okay, not knowing anything hardly about this industry, I'm just saying you got to take the oil up there, right? The gasoline up there, right?
1: Don't they pump oil out?
2: They do.
1: But they don't have refineries.
2: That's
1: going to be the problem.
2: Probably. It's probably so cold you can't.
0: Okay, bottom line here is that if the Trump administration, okay, this is always the way it is, and it's not necessarily fair, but it's a reality that the American consumer, if the price in gasoline makes a substantial jump, mm-hmm. they're going to blame whoever's in the White House.
1: Yeah, sure. That is true.
0: Okay, and it doesn't matter whether it's a Democrat or Republican. I remember Joe Biden got blamed for the gas prices going up.
2: He did.
0: And now, in the case with Biden, I think you could attribute it to his policies because he was favoring the green movement and get rid of fossil fuels, which caused oil prices to, fossil fuels to go up, gasoline to go up. Now, some might say, well, you can blame the price increase in gasoline at the pump for going up now on the Trump policies because he's gone to war. We've gone to war with Iran. And that is a true statement. It has caused the ramifications of the war have caused gas prices to go up. Now, the President Trump, I'm sure, and his team would argue, yeah, but it's a righteous cause. We have to do this to prevent nuclear weapons falling into the hands of the Iranians and so forth. I understand that, but I'm just saying the average person over here probably doesn't think about that first and foremost when they're watching their gas go, flip over $60, $70, $80
1: yeah.
0: to fill up their automobile. Do you think I'm right there?
1: No, I think is exactly right. And we have said, you've said many times on the show, it may not be fair to always blame the president for everything. The president does have limited power, does in some ways has great amount of power, but to specifically influence like grocery prices, for example, that was one of the things that I'm saying undoubtedly helped President Trump get elected in 2024.
0: What did?
1: Well, it's grocery prices, the economy.
2: Yeah,
0: they blamed the Democrats?
1: The Democrats were in charge when prices went up. And we're going to give another guy the chance, well, in this case, a guy instead of Kamala Harris, candidate Trump. We're going to give someone else a chance, and we're probably going to see that in the midterms, which is why I think historically, as you've noted many times again on this show, Tim, that historically the party that's out of power in terms of the White House especially wins seats in the midterms because people are unhappy with what's happening in their own personal lives and the economy, and they take it out on the party in charge.
0: Yep. And the opposition party voters are more motivated,
1: right?
0: Typically speaking. So, well, we'll see what happens. I think where we live is 370 a gallon, something like that.
1: 379 I paid Saturday, mm-hmm. I think, 379 a gallon.
2: Yeah.
1: But it was 389 a lot of places in town.
2: The state average in Mississippi is 389, and the Lee County average is right there at that point.
0: All right, you're listening to Today's Issues on American Family Radio. Go ahead, Chris, next story.
2: All right, so the man accused of targeting President Donald Trump, Cole Thomas Allen, remains in federal custody. He's actually going to be due back in court today and perhaps some other days later this week. Meanwhile, information about his motives and who he may have shot while he was trying to get into this recent event at the White House or for the White House.
0: Wasn't at the White House, at the hotel.
2: Yeah, it was for the White House. Correspondence Association.
0: Yes, sir.
2: And so we're getting a lot of information still trickling in about that night. Somebody that was on television over the weekend is U.S. Federal Attorney Jeanine Pirro, formerly Judge Jeanine Pirro. If I call her Judge Jeanine, it's out of habit. But Pirro was on with people like CNN's personalities.
0: Jake Tapper,
2: thank you very much. She was on, and she mentioned in this particular soundbite that I'm about to play that we can now say one of the Secret Service agents was shot by the suspect, again, Cole Thomas Allen of California. Clip two.
3: We now can establish that a pellet that came from the buckshot from the defendant's Mossberg pump-action shotgun was intertwined with the fiber of the vest of the Secret Service officer.
4: So it's definitively his
3: bullet. It is definitively his bullet. He hit at that Secret Service agent. He was had every intention to kill him and anyone who got in his way, on his way to the killing the President of the United States.
1: Well, when she said bullet, I think she misspoke. She meant a pellet from the shotgun.
0: She did say pellet at
2: yeah.
0: one point.
2: Yeah, she did.
0: What would that be, like a fragment?
1: Would no, shot, like a, shotgun but, has...
0: She said buckshot, and yeah. buckshot spreads out, right?
1: It does.
0: Okay. That's what he fired, according to her.
2: That's what authorities are saying.
1: First time I've heard that. Shotgun. Mm-hmm. No, I don't think it was a 9mm. I forget what else. He had a handgun. He had the shotgun, and he had multiple knives.
2: Yeah, because he took a picture of the mirror with all that on.
1: With the shotgun and fired, and it hit the Secret Service agent in the protective chest protector.
0: Mm-hmm. You know, thank goodness the guy wasn't very smart. Otherwise, there'd have been a lot more pain and damage inflicted that night, because by not very smart, here's what I mean. Now, he was smart enough to travel across country.
1: Yeah.
0: He traveled all the way from California, this would-be assassin. Then he booked his room at that hotel where the president was going to speak, where this dinner was being held. I don't how many days in advance? I mean, he was already in his room.
1: Yeah.
0: So at least a couple days in advance, so he's smart enough to plan that much.
1: Right.
0: But then to think that you're going to go down to the lobby and carry multiple guns on your body, is that right?
2: Mm-hmm. Yeah,
0: and knives, like you're some kind of a Rambo? That's dumb. That's what I'm saying. If he wanted to inflict more damage, seems to me he would have some kind of an automated weapon. He'd go down there and start. You know what I'm saying? Now, he'd have been gunned down pretty quick, probably, but he'd at least been.
1: Well, he was able to run past security.
0: I saw that.
1: Yeah,
0: I saw that. Jeez, I don't know how.
1: Dashed.
0: He ran right through the metal detector. It looked like to me.
1: And it clearly looks like those who were establishing the protective perimeter were not thinking someone would do that.
2: Yeah.
1: Just
0: no,
1: run
0: they weren't.
1: Through.
2: One
0: yeah.
2: of them looked visibly surprised. Like, he's like, did I just yeah. see what I saw?
0: They weren't physically blocking the entrance. Otherwise, he wouldn't have been able just to run through. And also, did you see the video of the dog? What do you call that kind of a canine? A bomb sniffing is what I call it. Or
1: just a canine unit. But I think my understanding is that dog alerted
0: yes.
1: once or twice
0: yes.
1: to the presence of a weapon.
0: It did. I watched it. Now, I didn't see the suspect, so to speak. But the gunman, but I did see the dog kind of going into the.
1: And then the guy came out of Cole Thomas Allen came out of, ran out through the door past the.
0: Those dogs are amazing. Those yep. cop dogs, they're amazing. Yep. We'll be back.
5: It's my turn.
6: Here is your host for My Turn, Don Wildman.
5: Death. That's a morbid subject, isn't it? It's certainly a subject that's usually discussed in a hush-hush tone. And for many, just to mention the possibility of it sends cold chills down their spine. But whether we want to talk about it or not, one thing is for certain. We all are going to have to face it. One reason we hesitate to discuss death in a proper fashion is the fact that we fear death. because it's unknown to us, because we've never experienced it, because we do not know what it's like, we are afraid of it. Fear, you see, is so often caused by ignorance. When we don't have some knowledge about something, then we have a tendency to be afraid of it. That's why some of us are glad that the carpenter came our way. He gave us some knowledge on the subject. Now, don't misunderstand me. I'm not knocking the way we speak of death or trying to belittle our efforts to pay respect. What I'm saying is that too often we fail to take a realistic look at death. We treat it as though it's a horrible thing, a monster, a dreaded experience. I wonder if the reason we treat it like that is because this is the way death appears to be to most of us. Maybe we've never stopped to think that the same Creator who gave us this beautiful thing that we call life is the same one who also made death a part of the plan. How is it that we can on one hand call one of his gifts a beautiful thing and in the very next breath say his other gift is awful? Does his nature change like that? We feel that he is indeed the same yesterday, today, forever. The problem is that we take his gifts without taking him. You see, we use life, live it to the fullest, without ever stopping to think where it comes from or who is responsible for it. Then one day, sometimes suddenly, we're face to face with the other gift of his, often unprepared for it, and we curse it. We have known, since we were old enough to understand, that everyone must die. But we've put off thinking about it, getting prepared for it, and it catches us unable to cope with it. Followers of the Man of Galilee have a healthy attitude toward death, for they belong to the Creator. How was it that that little Jewish tent maker said it? Whether we live or die then, we belong to the Lord. You know, it was faith like that that led him to say, "As for me, the hour has come for me to be sacrificed. The time is here for me to leave this life. I have done my best in the race. I have run the full distance. I have kept the faith. And now the prize of victory is waiting for me." You know, I'd rather face it that way than cursing it. But then, one cannot face it in that manner unless he's able to say those very same words. I guess that's the thing that scares us so.
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4: 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Sympathize with each other. Love each other as brothers and sisters. Be tender-hearted and keep a humble attitude. 1 Peter 3:8.
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0: Hey, welcome back, everybody, to today's issues on American Family Radio. Thanks for listening to AFR. Appreciate you joining us on this Monday. What's the day, Ed?
1: May 4th.
0: Be with you.
1: Yes. May the 4th be with
0: you. There are probably new listeners who consider what we just did clever.
1: Yes. Well, if they think that's clever, yeah, they don't get out much. That's been a thing for a long time.
0: A long time.
1: But that doesn't stop us from taking advantage of it, catching up.
0: That's right. So anyway, hopefully we'll be joined momentarily by Lieutenant Colonel Robert McGinnis. We're going to talk to him really about what's happening with the Iran war. Where's this going to go? Because we're all hoping this wraps up pretty quick.
1: Yeah.
0: But will it? Who knows
1: exactly right
0: what will happen. So, I was at youth baseball all weekend.
1: Right.
0: You know, I have 5 grandsons that play the travel baseball.
1: You might as well just kiss your spare time goodbye.
0: It doesn't exist. But my wife and Allison, we're a baseball family.
1: Yeah.
0: And we love it, so
1: sure.
0: I'm not complaining. But we do have... It ain't no park and rec schedule, okay?
1: Some of this is travel ball, though, too, right?
0: Yeah, it's all travel ball.
1: Yeah.
0: It's all travel.
1: So it's not just going down to the local park.
0: Except for my youngest, who's 4, youngest grandson, who plays the T-ball.
1: Yeah.
0: Which is, you been to a T-ball game lately?
1: Yeah, not lately, but
0: guess what?
1: My grandkids. They've
0: not changed. You know what? We all know what happens in T-ball.
1: Yes.
2: It's just for fun.
0: If and when the kid hits it, right?
1: Yeah.
0: Then 10 or 11 little, rugrats.
1: Yeah.
0: All try to seize the baseball.
1: Yes.
0: At the same time. So it's more like football than baseball. Am I right?
1: Well, it is, except without the hitting.
0: Yeah, I know. But I mean,
1: it's like a huddle.
0: Yeah,
1: like
0: they pile on.
1: Yeah.
0: They pile on. So a ground or two short,
1: yeah,
0: and you got 11 people all going for the ball. They don't realize yet that they're teammates.
1: Yes.
0: And they're not competing for the ball.
1: For the ball. And if it gets past the shortstop into the outfield, you get all those outfielders. They're also added to the chaos.
0: What is funny, and this never gets tiring to see as far as the humor of it, is that one kid who hits the ball and runs to third base. It happens every game.
1: Every game.
0: So
1: part of the excitement.
0: I think maybe they should change the rules in T-ball. And if a kid runs from third to second to first to home, they give him double points, double runs.
1: I think, Tim, when you say rules, that's the problem. These kids don't understand. They don't understand rules, so changing them is not going to help.
0: That's duly noted. They don't understand the rules yet.
1: Yeah.
0: So anyway, you are listening to today's issues on American Family Radio. Tim, Ed, and Chris here. Thank you for listening to AFR. And we're joined now by our good friend. He's on American Family Radio frequently, Lieutenant Colonel Robert McGinnis, retired U.S. Army, and he is the senior fellow for the national security at the Family Research Council. And of course, you hear Tony Perkins each weekday afternoon here on AFR with Washington Watch, and Lieutenant Colonel McGinnis is on with Tony often as well. Good morning, Robert. How you doing?
3: I'm doing well, Tim. Thanks for having me today.
0: Are you in D.C. today, or are you elsewhere?
3: Unfortunately, that's right.
0: Okay. All right. Well, listen. Hey, by the way, let me ask you this. Ed and I were talking earlier. The ranking of officers in the United States Army. How does it give us the top 4 or 5?
3: Well, you have a 4-star general, then a vice or a 3-star general, lieutenant general. You have a major general, and you have brigadier general, and then you have a colonel, lieutenant colonel, major,
0: okay,
3: captain, lieutenant.
0: Ed, what was the one you said I'd never heard of? It was a general, like Go back to the – okay. I don't mean to belabor this, but you had mentioned some kind of a general ranking I'd never heard of.
2: Was it lieutenant general?
0: Lieutenant – did you mention lieutenant general?
3: Yeah, I just did. That's okay. Right. That's a three-star general.
0: That's a three-star general.
1: So the stars, I think, go with four-star general. And then,
0: I got you. The more commonly referred to as a three-star general would be a lieutenant general.
3: No, it gets more confusing than Navy because they have what they call a commodore occasionally instead of a rear admiral lower half and a rear admiral upper half. That's always been confusing as well.
0: The commodore for the Navy, do they still have rank? When was the last time you heard that one? Commodore.
3: Well, it's been around. It comes and goes. It's been the one star rank, but I'm not even sure if we have commodores today. Because it varies according to.
0: You do when Vanderbilt takes the field.
3: yeah, that's true.
0: Vanderbilt Commodores.
1: And then you did have several, I think, maybe in the 70s, maybe had a few good
0: hits.
1: You did? Hits.
0: Lionel Richie and that bunch?
1: Yeah, the Commodores. Yep. So
0: I think we're getting off track here, Ed.
1: Absolutely. Yeah, and that's my fault, right?
0: Okay. So, Robert, we had you on to get your opinion on the state of affairs, as it were, in the Iran war. Because it's basically been a stalemate, seems to me, or there's been non-eventful, and that's probably a good thing since the ceasefire started. But we're kind of wondering, where do you see this right now? Where do you see this going in the next 2 to 4 weeks?
3: Well, it does appear as if we're in a sort of a ceasefire stalemate, not going too far. We have competing ultimatums from President Trump as opposed to the IRGC. The Strait of Hormuz, of course, continues to be contested, and yet today President Trump's made it clear that he says his Project Freedom is going to free up the 800 vessels and 20,000 soldiers that remain trapped inside the Persian Gulf that want to get out and deliver their product. And so you have a lot of back and forth here. I know over the weekend the president sent a letter to Congress saying, look, hostilities have terminated, quote. However, that's really to satisfy the people on the Hill concerning the war powers resolution. What everybody understands, and President Trump has made clear, is that hostilities can renew. After all, our forces really haven't relocated. The blockade continues, and strikes just may happen in order to compel the IRGC to the

0: We can't guarantee they won't start up again. We certainly have vastly degraded their military. But then there was talk, even before the president launched this attack on Iran, that, you know, help is on the way. You know, maybe the possibility of regime change. That doesn't seem like it's going to happen. What do you think the president wants to see in order for us to pull our forces out? What is he looking at? What's the off-ramp? What's the end goal here?
1: Well, I think that he wants some guarantees that they're not going to pursue a nuclear weapon. They still have somewhere in the bottom of a rubble-covered mountain, 1,000 pounds of 60% enriched uranium, which, of course, they don't need for, peaceful purposes. And, they have some centrifuges. They probably still have a few living nuclear scientists, and their plans are buried somewhere as well. So he'd like to get that off the table. I think that the proxy issue has been a problem for the last 40-plus years, and they've killed hundreds of American service members over in the region. So, he'd like to have them, kind of deny that they're going to continue to fund the likes of Hamas, which, of course, is mostly defeated in Gaza. Hezbollah continues to be a problem, but it seems as if the Israelis are taking care of the people in Beirut, and, they are already up to the Litani River, which is something the Israelis have done on many occasions, and then, of course, the Houthis. I think we'd like to, kind of take the troublesome meddling of the Iranians off the board, but we don't have any guarantees. And IRGC, we've, peeled back this onion many times, but they started with 200,000 in their ranks. There may be a few thousand less today because of, the Mossad and our activities. However, they're still in charge in Tehran, and that's the problem. And it doesn't appear at this point as if we're finding the right types of people that can make things happen in downtown Tehran.
2: Hey, it's Chris Woodward here. I have a question for you. Even if we succeed in getting a regime change and Iran becomes a completely different government now, should we as Americans, or really countries in the West, should we remain on alert for any kind of terrorism from people in the U.S. and other countries that are, they're acting irrationally because they've lost everything from, the homeland, and now they just want to get back at the West or something like that?
1: Yeah, Chris, I think that the terrorists are just hardened people that, are all over the world. We had Hamas down in Venezuela and in Central America, and of course they're fanned to a certain degree by the Chinese communists that have been in that region as well. I don't really think we're going to see near term, though I'd like, a regime change. Like I said, the IRGC is still firmly in charge. I don't see an emergent group. You have the MEK that has, rattled their saber somewhat. But, the regime disarmed most everybody in Iran for the last almost 50 years. And so, you don't have a meaningful organic potential to uprise. And externally, I don't see armies gathering in Iraq or in Turkey to invade that country, other than perhaps the Kurds. And the Kurds are only interested in their own land, and that's a small slice of northern Iran. So I don't really see a transition here easily into a organic Jeffersonian democracy anytime soon.
3: Well, I mentioned, this is just pure opinion here, but I mentioned we're talking to Lieutenant Colonel Robert McGinnis from the Family Research Council. I was that politically speaking, I know that has to factor in here too, politically / public opinion. I think President Trump needs to get this bring some closure to this by Memorial Day. Otherwise, now, that may not be possible, and President Trump and his team may say, well, we can't put a timetable on it. We'll be there as long as it takes to do A, B, and C. That's fine, and some people

0: will grasp that and understand that and appreciate that. But there's going to be a large segment of the American people go, I don't care what you tell me. My gas is $5 a gallon. So what are you going to do about that? So, I mean, that has to be, don't you think that has to be on their minds too at the White House?
1: Oh, absolutely. You know, if the Republicans lose Congress,
0: right,
1: all we're going to see is impeachment from the House and, you know, foot dragging from the likes of Schumer. So, you know, either you get this over with and put it in the rearview mirror and then really get the economy roaring by the fall, or the Republicans are not going to be in power. And that's just the sheer reality of domestic politics. And I understand people voting their pocketbooks, as they often do. You know, this problem in the Middle East has been there for a long time. And I think most people are going to say it's probably not going to disappear, which is probably right.
0: Yeah. Anything else you guys got?
2: No. Very, Robert, very appreciative of the expertise you bring to these kinds of issues. It helps our listeners kind of factor in from a Christian perspective, but also from your background and experience, shedding some light on these issues that, you know, halfway around the world are sometimes difficult for average Americans to kind of fit into the grand scheme of things. So we appreciate you being on with us.
1: Well, thank you for having me. It's been my pleasure.
0: All right, take care. Thank you, Robert. That's Lieutenant Colonel Robert McGinnis. Chris, what do you think about what we talked about here?
3: Well, I mean, I think he needs to bring an end to this, because I looked it up.
0: Who, Robert?
3: No, President Trump. Excuse me.
0: Oh, wow. So, man, that's a lot of pressure on a guy who, you know,
2: who's retired.
3: No. He's great and has been a tremendous asset for
2: American. You guys
3: American
2: use him a lot at American
3: we do,
2: Family
3: yeah,
2: News.
3: Yeah, pretty much every day. Chad had a story involving Bob on his story list.
2: Chad Groney. Yep.
3: So anyway, Operation Epic Fury, which is what this thing was started. It's what it was called from day one. The U.S.-Israeli operation where we hit Iran hard and hit them hard for several days. That began on February 28th. And I did some digging here while we were talking to Bob a moment ago. Trump has said several times that it'll be a couple more weeks. The first that we'd be in Iran, in this campaign in Iran. He said it several times. It'll be a couple more weeks. Couple more weeks. That kind of thing. The first time I could find Trump having said that was in March. It was, you know, two or three more weeks. Then it came 4 to 5 weeks. And here we are months later with gas almost at a $5 national average and impacting a lot of things, probably going to play a role in the midterm elections. Trump, I think, does need to somehow get a positive end to this. Whether or not he can do that by Memorial Day, I'm not sure. But I agree with Tim. We've got to bring an end to this at some point.
2: Tim, like you said, and as Lieutenant Colonel McGinnis said a few moments ago, if you can bring this to a close here this month somehow, and we all know that might not be possible, but if we can then get the economy going, oil prices dropping, gas prices dropping rapidly, especially as people get ready to go on vacation and all that kind of thing. I know this sounds pretty mercenary, but that's the way most people operate in terms of how they vote. They vote according to their pocketbooks, as we've said. But you could turn the midterm elections around if the economy was started to boom.
3: Yeah.
2: And people started feeling good about their prospects.
3: I got to tell you, I have a vacation planned in June, and I'm going to be going about 465 miles from this spot.
0: You already counted up the miles?
3: I just did.
0: Okay.
3: 465 miles in a vehicle that gets about 24 miles to the gallon. So I'm like, I really hope we get gas prices figured out. And I'm assuming I'm not the only American thinking about that. A lot of people have already invested a lot of money in booking a place to go.
2: Yeah.
3: But now you're going to end up spending a lot more money than you thought you were going to be spending back in February when you booked your Airbnb or whatever.
2: And it's not just vacations. It's just the regular weekly expenses, your budget. This has been a budget buster for a lot of people.
3: I know a guy last week, we were talking about gas prices, and this guy said, and I quote, "I can't afford to drive to work, and I can't afford not to work."
2: Yeah.
3: And I guarantee you he's not the only American that feels that
0: way. Man, you guys are negative.
2: Because you want to make them, you want to make Iran great again.
0: Y'all
2: don't
0: are bringing
2: you?
0: Me down, huh? I want to go on vacation. I don't want to have to think about
2: gas prices.
0: Running out of gas, and you know, so to speak.
2: Yeah.
0: But anyway, Chris, I appreciate it. Chris, this 538-mile junket you're going on, is that what it is?
3: It's 465 miles.
0: Somebody forcing you to do that? Or?
3: No. Family
0: you're
3: vacation.
0: You're choosing to do that.
3: Yeah. So I'm looking forward to it, too.
0: But you're...
3: I'm a little worried that y'all might find yourselves too comfortable with me being gone for 2 weeks. we don't need Chris. And then I'm really, gas will be the least of my problems.
0: We'll miss you, Chris.
2: Were you making a point there?
3: A quote.
2: Asking him
3: a quote.
2: Choosing to go.
0: I'm just saying, we Americans, I'm going to put it in plain man's English.
2: Yeah.
0: Ain't nothing going to stop us from going on vacation.
2: It's a birthright.
0: Ain't nothing. We're going to the beach. No. Yeah, we got to take a second mortgage out, but we're going.
2: Well, my wife and I are planning to go in October.
0: We don't
2: do hot. So we've had invitations from family members to go to the beach, I think, in June. And we just
0: decline?
2: Yeah.
0: Because you don't want to be on the beach and it be hot. I got you.
2: Right. So we go in October.
0: Okay.
2: People aren't there.
0: The beach,
2: you know, can't
0: the beach
2: stand
0: in October is beautiful.
2: Yeah.
0: I mean, as far as the weather goes. Yeah.
2: But there's no people around. My wife and I, we just don't like people now.
0: Well,
2: you know,
0: I've got that sense.
2: Yeah.
0: Talking to you.
2: Before. But it's not hot. That's the point. That's the point.
0: I got you. What about you, Chris? Where's this, if you don't mind divulging this 538-mile journey?
2: It's 465.
0: I'm sorry.
3: Yeah. We're going to the Asheville, North Carolina area.
0: Okay.
2: Oh, that's very pretty.
0: Mm-hmm. You know they're liberal. They're very liberal wackadoodles.
3: That's why I'm right. going. I'm going to try to bring them back to you. I'm going to make North Carolina, North Carolina again.
0: So I have been to Asheville several times because that's where the Billy Graham.
2: Yeah. Yeah. Training center or something.
0: Yeah. Well, that's where we hosted about 5 years in a row. We hosted an event there at the Billy Graham Training Center. What do they call that? There's a name.
3: The Cove.
0: Yeah. So it's right by Asheville. So we went to downtown Asheville to eat.
2: It is pretty hippie.
0: Yeah. Yeah, but
3: some people have.
0: You got family there? Are you going to go on a little vacay? Or,
3: no.
0: They got the Biltmore there.
3: They do have the Biltmore there, yeah. And we're planning a tour. So my wife's family is very, it's a lot of people.
0: Okay.
3: They're a huge family. And for a few years, we've always rented like a lake house at Smith Lake in North Alabama, one of my favorite places on planet Earth.
2: I've been a lot of places.
3: But anyway, we decided this year to do something different where we were going to take a family road trip.
2: Yeah.
3: We're all going to load up and go over to Asheville. So,
0: well, have fun, man.
3: I'll have my laptop in case.
2: If you can go.
3: Yeah. I may have to hitchhike, you know.
0: All you got to do, what you need to do, Chris, is get you another credit card.
2: Okay? No, that's bad.
0: That's the American way right there, my friend.
2: Huh? Okay. Then you can keep transferring your balance back and forth.
3: I'm going to talk to that guy that played the Fonz today about a reverse mortgage.
0: Yeah.
3: And then
0: Henry Winkler?
3: Yeah.
0: All right, you're listening to today's issues on American Family Radio. Tim, Ed, and Chris, what's your next story, Chris?
3: Well, we need to keep an eye out for... politics, because Bernie Sanders and the Democratic Socialists.
0: There's a name I hadn't heard in a while. Bernie Sanders, what now? What's he doing?
3: He's got a Fight the Oligarchy tour. The man's been in office now for 40 years, and he's been warning about an oligarchy the entire time.
0: Is he like got a rock band now or something? And he's touring?
3: He's trying to assemble a band.
0: What's the tour called?
3: Fight the Oligarchy.
0: Fight the Oligarchy.
3: Now, one of the socialists that he's wanting to get elected is a guy named Abdul El Sayed, who's a Senate candidate in Michigan. And Bernie and Sayed had a little rally over the weekend. Here's what they had to say, clip 6.
4: Our job as progressives is not just to take Donald Trump on every single day. We've got to do that, but we have got to do more. We got to transform the Democratic Party into a party of working families who are going to stand up and fight for ordinary Americans.
5: Who here believes in Medicare for all? And who believes it's time to abolish ICE? And who believes we got to get money out of politics and in your pocket?
3: I think Bernie Sanders...
2: Wasn't all Bernie Sanders.
3: Yeah, at the beginning of it was Bernie. The other guy was the Abdul El Sayed there.
2: Was Barack Obama the middle voice?
3: No, that was all, it was Bernie and his buddy, El-Sayed. But Bernie Sanders is part of what's wrong with the Democratic Party today, because the guy's not a Democrat. But for some reason, he's the voice of the party now. And because of him and his crazy politics, he's ruined the party. He's the reason the Democratic Party has moved further and further to the left. Today's Democrats is not your dad's Democrats because of Bernie Sanders. And this is why the president really needs to get out there and push things like his economic agenda, because these folks are gaining traction in their affordability campaign and how you got to upturn the apple cart and remake America to help you be able to afford stuff.
0: I think it's upset the apple cart.
3: Touche.
0: That's just a little minor thing.
2: To turn over the tables, maybe?
3: Bernie Sanders is going to ruin America.
2: Well, listen.
0: Throw the peaches out with the baby water. You know, there are sayings we use. Am I right?
2: Throw the peaches out with the baby. Do I have that baby in bath water? Mixing up those metaphors makes my blood crawl. That's all I can say.
3: Yes. Yeah.
0: Hey, Chris, thank you.
3: Thank you.
2: I was going to say something.
0: Go ahead. No,
2: it's too late now. I hear the music. The world is going to miss my insights.
0: I tell you what, in 5 minutes we'll be back, and if you can sort of get back in the mood of delivering this.
2: Oh, I can. My
0: moods, can or can't?
2: My moods switch pretty quickly, Tim.
0: Okay.
2: I go from calm to...
0: Which is good for a radio show, huh?
2: Yes, that's right.
0: Yeah.
2: I can come back.
0: Have your mood switch very quickly.
2: Mood swings.
0: Women say that happens certain
2: My middle
0: stages.
2: Name.
0: Women say that happens at certain stages.
2: Ed Mood Swings Battagliano.
0: Probably better that this hour ends. We'll be back in 5 minutes.
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10: For American Family News, I'm Chris Woodward. The U.S. military has eliminated half a dozen Iranian small boats in the Strait of Hormuz. This comes as U.S. and Iran peace talks have been at a standstill, with President Trump expressing frustration with Iran's latest 14-point peace proposal. Fox's Jennifer Griffin has more from Washington.
11: Admiral Cooper confirmed that two U.S. vessels crossed the strait and that Iran's IRGC fired cruise missiles and drones at those commercial vessels and at the U.S. destroyers in the Arabian Sea, but all were intercepted and shot down. Admiral Cooper said U.S. attack helicopters blew up six IRGC fast boats. 87 countries have ships stuck in the Persian Gulf. Admiral Cooper says the U.S. government has reached out to dozens of ships and shipping companies to encourage traffic flow.
10: Iran's military has vowed to attack any U.S. forces that will enter the Strait of Hormuz. A Hispanic Christian leader says Muslims are seeking to convert Hispanics. AFN's Robert Thornton has more.
12: Sammy Rodriguez is president of the National Hispanic Christian Leadership Conference and said the issue is a big concern.
13: In the past 6 months, it has emerged as an emerging priority item to address in the Latino evangelical ecosystem that I help oversee. So in that 75% group of evangelical Latinos, it is a serious concern.
12: He said Muslims are targeting high schools and colleges and are using social media as well. He said a firewall needs to be built.
13: And we need to make the Latino community and the American community aware of the fact that Sharia law, without any exaggeration or conspiracy theory, is right around the corner.
12: Krista Shield is the Texas director for the Rare Foundation and said a Muslim author and political activist wants to read one of her books at a Texas middle school. After pushback, the woman did not appear at the school.
14: The same Muslim woman has a book series called Yasmin, and she is having it translated into Spanish to reach the kids in our schools in Texas. But the Hispanic community is of a particular target of the Muslim because the Hispanic population is the only demographic that is pacing Muslims in childbirth.
12: Shield said Muslims are trying to deceive people by telling them they love our Jesus too. I'm Robert Thornton.
10: California is seeking millions of dollars from State Farm after an investigation found the insurance company violated state law while handling claims from the 2025 LA area wildfires. The investigation found that State Farm was delaying and mishandling claims regarding damage to survivors' homes and possible contamination from smoke from the Palisades and Eaton fires. The department looked at 220 random claims filed to State Farm and found nearly 400 violations. The process is underway to find homes for hundreds of beagles, now free of a Wisconsin research facility. Here's Fox's Grinnell Scott.
15: Rescue organizations have banded together to find new homes for about 1,500 beagles removed from a breeding facility in Wisconsin. Last month, police resorted to using pepper spray to stop activists from breaking into Ridgeland Farms to remove the dogs they said were being mistreated. The rescue groups, including Big Dog Ranch Rescue out of South Florida, paid an undisclosed amount to have the dogs removed, a process that continues this week. Workers at Big Dog Ranch say the beagles are adjusting and warming up to their new temporary home. Hundreds of applications have already been received for the dogs' adoptions.
10: In final news, Dolly Parton is having what is described as health issues. As a result, she's canceling some shows. In a video, Parton described it as kidney issues.
16: And my digestive system got all out of whack over the past couple, 3 years. And they're working real hard on rebuilding and strengthening those.
10: Parton is still working on getting a hotel and museum open in Nashville. She also has a Broadway musical coming to New York in the fall. Find more news on AFN.net. 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
0: Hey, welcome back to Today's Issues on American Family Radio. Thanks for listening to AFR. Tim here with Ed, and now Steve Paisley-Jordahl joins us. Good morning, Steve.
18: Hey, everybody.
0: So, fellas, yesterday was Alice, my wife, and I, we drove to South Haven, Mississippi, which is about an hour and a half from here, to go to one of our mini grandsons' baseball game.
18: Right. Mini grandsons, as in small or short, or multiple of them?
0: Well, I have mini grandsons, Steve.
18: The little ones.
0: Oh yeah, they play baseball. So
2: they're 12.
0: The ones playing baseball range 12 to 7. Okay. Anyway, went to see one of them.
2: Yeah.
0: If I start naming names, I'll leave somebody out. So, but anyway, the point is, so Allison's saying, "Hey, we need to go. Turn right here. Turn left here. The field's supposed to be over here. There it is. Go over there," right? So I get there, and I go, "I've been here before." And I had not been there before, at least 49 years ago I was, because it was at the place where I played youth baseball 49 years ago.
2: And now your grandson is playing 49 years later.
0: I had not been back, even though that's only an hour and a half from where we live.
2: Where you were living. Your family lived.
0: That's where my dad started this ministry.
2: Yeah.
0: South Haven, Mississippi. He was pastoring the First Methodist Church there.
2: So naturally
0: 1976, 77.
2: So naturally you played youth baseball in South Haven.
0: I was 13
2: Haven,
0: years old.
2: But you moved to Tupelo and hadn't been back to that field since.
0: Not to that field.
2: Yeah.
0: So we drive up and I go, "Wait a minute. I reckon I know where we are." And isn't it crazy?
2: Yeah.
0: And
2: it's not a grandson playing on that same field.
0: Yeah, yeah. Now, he didn't do as good as I did.
2: Well,
0: but I didn't say that to him.
2: No,
0: you know, that would have hurt his feelings. Yeah.
2: Absolutely. You know? And to be fair, you were eyeing a career in Major League Baseball. That's a lot to put
0: on. Well, it was
2: kid.
0: That or the NBA.
2: Right.
0: That was I wasn't big enough to play football, but those were my.
18: But you were tall enough to be in the NBA? That was a dream?
0: Well.
2: Point guard. He was a good point guard.
0: I could drive and dish, okay?
2: Yeah.
0: And I could knock down a jumper. So you tell me what my future was before the injury. So
2: go ahead, Steve. You tell him.
18: It was bright.
0: Anyway, isn't that kind of crazy to drive up to a place you played on that field when you were 49 years ago? You know what I'm saying? You would think that place would have been torn down and I don't know, a condo.
2: Or just turned into a shrine since you played there, you know.
18: If you were Donald Trump, you'd have named the field after yourself.
2: Wildman Field.
0: That's good, Steve.
2: It is, but it is strange.
0: Yeah.
2: When you get to our age, and I'm older than you, so but you're in the ballpark.
0: Yeah.
2: When you start talking in chunks of time, like 49 years ago.
0: I know. I mean, you remember like it's yesterday.
2: Yeah.
0: Yeah. Now, you're going back to Boston in September with our tour group.
2: With the
0: AFR tour group.
2: Yep.
0: And they've got like 30 seats left, I think.
2: Is that right? Like,
0: yeah.
2: So go to Wildman.
0: There's 77 people signed up to go to Boston in September with Walker and Wesley and you. And,
2: yeah, I'm going along. So, now, I hope people coming along on that tour aren't expecting me to be an expert on Boston. I've been back to visit, but have not lived there since 1978.
0: Okay, you lived there in 78. You know what you need to do?
2: What?
0: You need to go a day early if you can. I'm not kidding. And you need to go back to your childhood home. Go see your childhood home. Now, did y'all live in Boston or outside?
2: We lived in Wakefield and Peabody. My mom's family is from Lowell.
0: Peabody. What?
2: Peabody. It's spelled Peabody, but it's pronounced Peabody. But so it's right outside Boston. There's all kinds of communities outside of in the Boston area.
0: Okay.
2: Did not live in Boston proper, which is actually not all that big,
0: yeah.
2: Boston proper.
0: Right.
2: And then grew up across the state line in Nashua, New Hampshire.
0: Yeah.
2: So
0: you need to go back. You need, well, if you're going up there, you need to go back and look at a couple of your.
2: I have when I have gone back to visit.
0: You've done that before?
2: Yes. My sisters and I, for example, we had a surprise a birthday party for my dad when he was 80. So that's 16 years ago. We took a drive to our home in Nashua, New Hampshire, where we spent most of our 10 years or so growing up. And, of course, a lot of things change. You go back and you go, I don't remember any of this stuff.
0: Right.
2: Sprung up stuff, that, like, to your point, is torn down.
0: Yeah.
2: Well, where's whatchamacallit? And then, you know.
0: Yeah. All right, Steve, what kind of good news you got for us this morning, my friend?
18: Well, I thought we'd start over the weekend. I don't know. Did either one of you guys watch the Kentucky Derby?
2: I didn't until you mentioned in our story meeting about this exciting finish, and I went and watched it.
0: I missed it.
18: Well, yeah. I'll play the last 20 or 30 seconds of the call. Basically, the Kentucky Derby was won by a 30-1 long shot. Golden Tempo was the name, and this horse was some 6 or 7 lengths behind the next to last place horse.
2: Dead last
18: by a long shot. And came all the way from the very, very back to win the race. And it sounded like this, cut 14.
19: As they arrive into the final furlong, O'Sally is also gaining ground on the far outside as they come to the last 16th of a mile. Denon Bourbon in front. O'Sally, a huge long shot. Renegade and Golden Tempo are closing two. Here's Golden Tempo. Golden Tempo and Shereen DeMaul make history in the Kentucky Derby over Renegade in a final time of 202.27 seconds.
0: What does he mean made history?
18: Well, it was trained the first female trainer ever to win the Kentucky Derby.
2: Yeah, that was what he said after that.
18: Yeah.
2: And I don't know why that's rare. But
18: training horses has been a male job, primarily. But this was a woman.
2: Do you know the name of the woman who got that honor?
18: I'll have to look that up.
2: But anyway, congratulations to her and to the owner and to the jockey. And
0: so this guy, this horse was a like a long shot?
18: Yeah.
2: And my understanding from watching a little bit after that as they were talking, this is what this horse does. This horse has won several races this year.
0: Sandbags?
2: Yeah. I guess it's kind of like that.
0: Yeah.
2: Hangs in the back and then has a tremendous, I don't know if with horses they call it a kick. I know that runners have that kick where they, you know, kind of turn on the afterburners at the end. But very exciting to watch. It's funny that the buildup to the Kentucky Derby always, they interview this person. There's all kinds of people dressed up and all that. And then the race is about 4 minutes long or something, or 2 minutes in this case.
18: It was Cherie DeVoe was the name of the woman who trained, the first woman ever to trainer to ever win the Kentucky Derby. And you heard at the call there that Golden Tempo beat the second place horse was Renegade. The two jockeys were brothers.
2: Oh, well, because when the winning horse crossed the finish line, I noticed that the jockey of the second place finisher held his hand to congratulate him.
18: Neither one of them had won a derby before, and I guess the brother that lost this time had tried more times, I think, and so everyone was saying it could be his first win, but he was happy for his brother.
0: Yeah. Those jockeys, what's their average weight? Like 125, 130?
18: Oh, yeah. They're very short, very small.
0: Yeah, and is there any women jockeys?
18: I don't know the answer to that.
0: They're always men that are about 5'3", 125 pounds, small dudes. The
18: average weight of a jockey is about 113 pounds. Most weigh between 108 and 118 pounds.
2: So, yes, seriously, there are many female jockeys, and while they have historically been underrepresented in major events like the Kentucky Derby, they have achieved significant success in thoroughbred racing, steeplechasing, and flat racing globally.
0: What's flat racing, Ed?
2: This is where cars that have flats, flat tires,
0: the horses
2: will try to beat other in a straightaway.
0: It's kind of an Olympic sport, isn't that an Olympic sport?
2: Totally making that up. I have no idea what flat racing is. Do you want me to look that up,
0: Steve? You know what flat racing is,
18: Steve? I would imagine it is as opposed to steeplechase racing, where they have jumps and such involved.
0: Yeah, probably so. Flat racing.
18: Flat racing being around a track,
0: like a Kentucky Derby.
18: Like a Kentucky
2: Derby. I'll tell you what it is.
0: All right, tell me what it is.
2: I'm just going to pipe in here.
0: What's flat racing?
2: Flat racing, as you all know, is a form of horse racing where horses compete on a level track without obstacles.
18: Like jumps? Like
2: testing their speed, stamina. Well, it's got no obstacles.
0: It's the Kentucky Derby.
18: I think I just said that.
0: Yeah, you did.
2: Did you?
18: Yes.
2: I wasn't paying attention. I was looking this up.
0: Anyway.
18: A steeplechase has obstacles.
0: The Kentucky Derby is the first of the three races that define the
2: Triple Crown.
0: Triple Crown.
18: Yep.
0: So, I don't know anything
18: about it. The Preakness of the Belmont Stakes.
0: I just know that when the Kentucky Derby rolls around and the Indianapolis 500 rolls around, it's summertime. Summertime is here. When is
2: summertime,
0: the Indy 500?
2: And the living is easy. I'll look it up.
0: Okay, look up when the Indianapolis 500.
2: Our listeners are going, you know what? I can look this stuff up. Why don't you guys talk?
18: Well we're talking.
0: We're talking about looking it up.
18: We're talking May 24th.
0: May 24th. So May 24th is the Indy 500?
18: Yep.
0: Okay.
18: 110th running.
0: All right, Steve, what's your first
2: real story?
0: Real news story.
18: Well, there is a kind of, we're getting into a trend here. New York City is one, and Seattle's another, where they're electing these socialist, frankly, communist mayors, and they are finding out that the programs that they're promising aren't all that easy to do. As we heard Mayor Zoran Mamdani say that he's running out of money. He made that announcement over the weekend.
0: Zoran Mamdani's running out of money?
18: The city is running out of money, and they have to depend on the state. They're going to need the state because they have to, by law, balance the budget. So they're in a little bit of a pickle.
2: Wow, but state law requires New York City to balance the budget?
18: It does.
0: Wow.
18: And
2: this is awesome.
18: On the other side, of the country, we have Seattle's socialist mayor. Her name is Katie Wilson. And Seattle hasn't quite gone as far down the path As far as the seeing the need, I want to play you something that Seattle's mayor, her name is Katie Wilson.
0: Okay.
18: And she was asked about what happens when all the millionaires leave because you're taxing them and, you know, or overtaxing them
0: right.
18: to pay for all the free stuff you want to give away. And this was her answer, cut 10.
20: I think the claims that millionaires are going to leave our state are, like, super overblown. And if, you know, the ones that leave, like, bye.
18: She got a little bit of heat. See ya. You want to leave your millionaire?
0: Yeah, she shouldn't say that. I mean, I wouldn't say that because she's acting like who cares when the for every millionaire that leaves, that's a bunch of tax money.
18: A lot of tax money. And, by the way, one such millionaire is the owner of Starbucks. Howard Schultz is moving to Miami, and he is expanding his business, opening a second branch of his headquarters in Nashville. No income tax in Miami, and state income tax anyway, and Nashville much more friendly. So she's losing 2,000 jobs from Seattle.
2: You know, this sounds an awful lot like New York Governor Kathy Hochul,
18: mm-hmm.
2: who in 2022 told she was talking about this. Well, you know, we got to tax the rich in order to fund our welfare programs, and getting some blowback on that. And in 2022, Kathy Hochul, the governor of New York, said she told these millionaires or these critics to go ahead and jump on a bus and head down to Florida.
18: That we don't need you, she said.
2: We don't need you. And now this year, she's saying, asking these millionaires and billionaires, I'm sure, to come back and do their patriotic duty.
18: It's patriotic.
2: And pay taxes to fund the slate of welfare programs. It sounds like Seattle is the Seattle mayor, Katie Bar the Door.
18: Yeah.
2: She's making the same mistake.
18: Yeah, they don't learn.
0: Katie Bar the Door, where'd that come in?
2: Was Katie Wilson, is that her name?
18: Katie Wilson is her
2: name,
18: yes.
2: Yeah, you remember Katie Bar the Door?
0: Yeah, did she ever do that?
2: No, she never did. So
18: that's the thing, she hadn't learned how to bar the door.
2: She hadn't learned how to bar the door.
18: The millionaires are getting out that door.
2: To keep the millionaires from leaving.
0: Duly noted it.
2: Yeah. So, okay. Well, listen, I think the country's fine. This is what I was going to say last segment, and we're going into the break, and you said, well, you can come back and say it. So here I'm going to now say,
18: because
2: it is in connection, we were talking about Bernie Sanders.
18: Yes.
2: Before the break, but you've seen one socialist, you've seen them all. So let's talk about Katie Wilson and Mamdani. There is fertile ground for the socialists right now because people are very unhappy. There's a lot of change going on with AI and so on and so forth. A lot of change happening in our economy. There does seem to be a number of tectonic shifts in the economic future for people. You have young people who can't afford to buy homes. They can't get jobs. They have college degrees. They're in all kinds of college debt. These are people who want big changes to happen. And so socialism sounds like a good plan in order to get those big changes so they can have the quote-unquote American dream. But we are also simultaneously rapidly seeing that what socialists use for their promises are other people's money.
18: Yeah.
2: And when people leave and the tax base shrinks,
18: take their money with them.
2: They not only can't fund the new promises of someone like Zoran Mamdani, they can't even fund the critical infrastructure that people in New York or Seattle get used to. This shift in terms of demographics is going to continue in this country because more and more socialists are in charge of the Democratic Party. So in blue cities and blue states, you're going to have increasingly socialist policies, and it is going to drive the money makers and therefore the taxpayers, that base, they're going to drive them to other states.
0: But you know what? When Starbucks moves out of Seattle,
2: that's huge.
0: You got problems.
2: Yep.
0: There with with their local government or their state government, the state of Washington, because the Starbucks, they're a Washington State Seattle institution.
2: They were founded there.
0: Yeah.
2: Well, and I'll tell you one other thing. It's not just the tax policies. That is a huge part of it for making, I think that's the final nail in the coffin. It's also the crime and the homelessness and the open drug use that threatens the safety of the workers.
0: That's why San Francisco is closing down, basically. Yeah.
18: Well, the thoughtlessness that it takes to believe something like that is not just limited to the cities. I've got a you know, Rashida Tlaib is the congresswoman from Michigan. She is introducing a bill of rights for the quote unhoused.
0: Come again?
18: Homeless. Bill of rights. A bill for of homeless rights. People. She's introduced this legislation.
0: Bill of rights for the
18: homeless.
0: Oh well, oh, we don't call homeless anymore.
18: No, no, that's rude.
0: The unhoused?
18: Unhoused, yes.
2: Well, technically, I'm unhoused right now.
18: Are you?
2: I'm not in my house. I'm at work.
18: Well, you can take advantage of some of these newly created rights if you want.
2: All right, so what is this so-called Bill of Rights unhoused. Declare?
18: Well, in this bill...
0: Who are we talking about now?
18: The homeless.
2: Rashida Tlaib.
18: Rashida Tlaib has introduced a bill. It's going through the House of...
0: I know I'm not going to like this already.
18: Probably won't.
0: So,
18: well, anyway, it would grant the unhoused the right to decent, affordable housing, of course, unlimited access to public parks, transportation facilities, sidewalks, buildings, and restrooms.
2: You mean if they want to bed down for the night?
18: Anywhere they want. The right not to be subject to penalties for standing, walking, resting, or sleeping in a public place or vehicle, including relying on tents, sleeping bags, additional clothing, or other supplies. The right to solicit donations in public.
2: Oh, can't
18: stop them.
0: Okay, this
18: that.
0: Is this is proposed federal legislation?
18: Yes, no. Sir.
2: This is federal?
18: Yeah.
0: Yeah, she's a congresswoman, United States congresswoman from Michigan. I don't think that's going to go anywhere.
18: I don't think so either.
0: No,
18: just
0: I don't
18: the
0: think
18: thinking
0: that's going
18: is
0: anywhere.
18: There.
0: Listen, we all feel sorry for homeless people, right? I mean, you should. If you got any heart at all.
2: Right.
0: You have compassion for
2: people. If they're homeless... Because not because of something that they have.
18: Well, this
2: done.
18: Is the thing that people, they're mostly either drug dependent or have mental illness of some sort.
2: That's the vast majority.
18: Yes.
2: Is it? Okay.
0: Yeah.
2: But you're right. Even for those people who are trapped in drug addiction or mental illness, you do want some option for them to get free.
0: Yeah. I mean, when I see homeless people, I don't go, well, you don't take into account why they're there.
2: Right.
0: And but you're right. A lot of people make bad decisions in life, or they get addicted to drugs or alcohol and they lose everything. So, but I'm saying you can't, but that's, it's not the responsibility of the taxpayer to pay for everything.
2: Right.
0: It's not. And, so I believe in private charities helping people out, you know, but I just don't. And we do have some sort of a safety net, a social safety net, which I'm not opposed to. So for example, a homeless person, they can go down to the health department, you know, and get treated, right, or get medicine. But they can get food at the Salvation Army or local food soup kitchen or something like that. So there are charities. Most of them are sponsored by the bad Christians. These mean old Christians across America who are the worst of the worst.
2: Yeah.
0: According to the liberal media, you know.
2: Right.
0: The Christian conservatives, they're the ones who sponsor most of the charitable outreach in the U.S. and abroad too. So anyway, but I just
2: well, that's crazy. That Rashida Tlaib's bill.
0: That's not going to pass.
2: Right. That's not going to. This is not going to pass.
0: Not going to go anywhere. Listen, I'd say if you believe in that, Rashida, why don't you bring them all over to your house? Let about 10 homeless folks stay in your backyard.
2: Yeah, backyard, nothing. Bring them inside.
18: Well, according to her bill, they have the right to uninhibited access to her restroom.
2: Well, first of all, this is not the federal government's business.
0: Right.
2: Telling states and cities.
0: That's a state issue.
2: That's a state issue or a metropolitan issue.
0: Yeah.
2: And so the federal government has zero constitutional authority. Unless you want to change the Constitution and add that to the Bill of Rights. Federal government should keep its nose out.
1: Somehow,
2: and it's a dumb idea to begin with.
1: The something being legal or in the Constitution has rarely been a limit on
2: it. Hadn't stopped them, has it?
0: No. We got about 1 minute left here.
1: All right, Iranians are getting desperate in the Straits of Hormuz, and they have a new way that they're thinking of stopping shipping there because they're just running out of. They have no navy left, so this is what they're going to do. Cut 10.
20: I think the claims that millionaires are going to leave.
1: Oh, sorry.
0: Millionaires are moving to the Strait of Hormuz?
1: Yeah, they are. Well, 11.
2: I'm sending a socialist.
21: This is a physical blockade. They're not able to send their oil and the resources to China. And a vast majority of their oil exports were going via sea. To give you a sign of the desperate measures they're contemplating, the Wall Street Journal reported today that they're contemplating measures like suicide dolphins, you know, dolphins equipped with mines to try.
1: They're sending dolphins in with mines.
0: they're thinking about doing it.
1: Yeah, they have to train the dolphins.
0: What do you think about that, Ed? Think it's going to work?
2: Listen, the U.S. Navy has tried, lots of navies have tried using dolphins because they're very smart for underwater exercises and for.
1: They convinced him to do this by promising him 72 sturgeons if they died.
0: Oh, that was bad, Steve.
2: 72 sturgeons.
0: I think that was inappropriate.
2: If they die. By the way, in our story meeting, Chris Woodward, who's been a lifelong Miami Dolphins fan, he said, well, the Miami Dolphins have been bombing my whole lifetime, so why not get them involved in
0: Ba-da-boom.
2: This?
0: Boom. All right. Thanks for joining us today on Today's Issues, everybody. We'll see you tomorrow. Have a great day. Keep listening to AFR.
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23: I'm Ruth Kramer with Mission Network News. Below average rainfall in Kenya in late 2025 and again in March through May this year has led to yet another drought affecting millions. Brian Haley with Kenya Hope points to climate change.
24: Even this last season of drought that we're just coming out of was more severe than it would have been had they missed their short rain season a decade or two ago.
23: That carries a human cost. 3.7 million Kenyans are predicted to face crisis levels of food insecurity between April and June this year. Kenya Hope is working to maintain the wells it's dug in 17 communities.
24: Clean water really opens the door to education, food security, dignity, and that all leads or is the chance to share the hope of the gospel or living water.
23: Find your place in the story at missionnews.org. And people receive spiritual healing from addiction at the Biblical Life Recovery Center. Brandon Bauer says God uses our struggles to grow us, not punish us. As men receive treatment at the Lighthouse, they meet Jesus and build spiritual disciplines. Though God is working, the process of sanctification isn't easy.
25: I think some people see suffering as sin. They see it as that I'm not strong enough. If I grow more spiritually, I won't struggle. God must be disappointed in me. Or victory means I will never struggle again. I think we need to reset our focus that struggle doesn't mean you're not growing. Victory often looks like a continual fight of faith.
23: Please pray for those in the program that they'll receive the love of Christ and be encouraged and equipped to live in a God-honoring way. 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I'm Ruth Kramer.

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1: So good to be with you, friends. Another great week where we can look at important issues. I want you to know this week we're going to be addressing the speech that the vice president gave at the March for Life on Friday. We'll deal with that after today's show. Today's show, we have a very special guest to talk about an issue that's impacting you, whether you know it or not. Now, if you have been listening to this show, you know that we celebrated some of the changes taking place in the health arena, the changes to the vaccine schedule, the revamped food pyramid, and I say amen, it's about time. But I found an article from Molly Engelhardt, who I am following closely because she is an expert in this area. She says there's a growing divide emerging within the Republican Party in particular, and it isn't about personalities or rhetoric, it's about chemicals. Because chemicals are happening whether we know it or not in the food supply, in the way that we grow our food, in pesticides that are happening throughout the agriculture industry. And she is with me today to talk about this fabulous article and also to look at solutions. In case you're not remembering who Molly is, Molly Engelhardt is a regenerative farmer and rancher at Sovereignty Ranch. She's committed to food sovereignty, which is actually very important, soil regeneration and homesteading self-sufficiency. She's the author of the book Debunked by Nature. Debunk everything you thought you knew about food, farming, and freedom. She was on with me recently to tell her journey from going from a vegan chef and an LA restaurateur to hands in the dirt farmer and mother of, I think it's four, Molly, but you'll have to remind me. And I'm so grateful to have you back to talk about pesticides. I know that sounds funny in some people's conversations, but for those of us who care about the food supply, what we're taking in without realizing it, here we are making good choices about food and health and getting enough sunlight to form that vitamin D and all the other things. All the while, we might be taking in chemicals that are actually harming us.
2: Yes, ma'am. I think that the most important thing for us to think about is, you just mentioned about at the pro-life march, we have to think about pro-life farming. Like we think of these things as separate, right? You're like, we'll address this tomorrow. Mm-hmm. But if we're spraying our food with chemicals, we're killing our unborn children, or we're sterilizing ourselves in order to not be able to have children. And this is so important. And pro-life farming is to have there be life in the soil, life in the food, and resiliency in our families and our communities. And so you, in my opinion, cannot be pro-life and also be pro-chemical farming. Those two things cannot coexist. And that is something that I think people aren't making that connection. We're not even thinking about that. But what I was talking about in the article was not that, but I thought of it when you were saying.
1: I love it. I love it. You're absolutely right.
2: Vice President.
1: I do not believe I've ever heard anybody have that in a speech. So you will be the first one to go on record to try the regenerative farming. But it makes sense for those of us who've raised children and tried to plant anything in the soil. I learned a long time ago as a gardener, it's all about the dirt. And if there's no life in the dirt, your plant's going to die. And I learned that's 101, right? For anybody that wants to grow something in their garden, imagine then somebody like Molly who has to help us understand to feed lots of people, to feed nations. You have to think about the dirt. Going back to George Washington Carver, he figured that out when they were destroying the soil and came in with all kinds of solutions. So this article in particular, I found fascinating because you're saying, listen, people are applauding what are important steps in vaccine changes and new promotion of testing, which I'm all for. But you're saying there are these bigger issues that if we don't address them on a large scale, these things won't be enough.
2: I mean, they won't even matter because what's happening with the pesticide liability shield, with the Supreme Court taking up Monsanto's request for them to overturn lower courts, and we're not saying they will overturn, but that's the Monsanto thinks that they will, and that's why they're having the higher court take it up. And then we can look at multiple states that are having the liability shield issue being slipped through, and it's all being in the name of labeling and informed consent and making sure people know. But I played out in my article, the person who's wearing a suit and spraying the chemical may have read the label, but the parents and the children downstream on the food, in the park, on the golf course, are not privy to what was sprayed and what is in their food stream and in their water stream and in all around them and in the air and coming down in the rain on their heads. And so this idea that if we change the laws and we just say as long as the labeling on the packaging gives people the understanding that there could be cancer, there could be melanoma, there could be this, there could be that, then we don't need to be liable if people get sick from our product because we warned them. We had the duty to let you know, and we did let you know. Well, these laws are popping up, already been signed into law in Georgia. And so these are de facto liability shields, and we cannot allow this. We see what happened with the vaccine liability shield that happened in the 86. We've gone from 9 shots to 72 or 96, depending on, you know, how you count them and which ones are divided up from each other. So this is just crazy exponential growth of chemicals in our body. This is going to be exponential growth of chemicals in our water and our food. And as is, the sperm count of a man, we've spoken about this, is going down and down and down. And so by 2040, the average man in modern America or other westernized nations is going to be zero. My son is 5 years old. So what does that put him at his breeding age at that time? I am pro-life, and I am, people talk about reproductive rights. I want my children to have the right to reproduce. I do not want that right stripped from them. And so I actually think that that's the reproductive rights that we need to be fighting for. And we need to change that term around and say, yes, yes, I'm a yes for reproductive rights. My children deserve the right to reproduce, and it cannot be taken away with chemicals. And I think that many old school Republicans that are in places of power have been used to business as usual. We're pro-business, and so we're not going to be anti-chemical because we're pro-business. And I think that that time is dead, and they may not know it's dead, and they're still trying to go around as business as usual, but they will get primaried and they will lose their place because the MAHA coalition of mothers is powerful and are not necessarily traditional Republicans, but they are rubbing off on traditional Republicans. There are people coming into my restaurant that have never thought about seed oils and chemicals and, and Roundup and fortified flours. They've never thought about these things, and now they're passionate about them. So we're not just talking about this small part of the coalition anymore, the MAHA moms. We're talking about it's spread to the rest of the coalition. I just saw a study, not a study, but what, when they do a poll for Texas Republicans, 70% are anti-chemicals in their food, do not want to expand the rights of chemical companies if it will impact our food, our air, or our water. 70%. That is amazing. A very high number.
3: It is.
2: And
3: yeah.
2: So I suspect that these Republicans, it was a Democrat who stopped it, from being in the big, beautiful deal or whatever the last thing was. Nope. And it was a Democrat who just stopped it in the appropriation committee. And I'm saying we need to wake up, conservatives, and recognize that your base now cares about healthy food and now cares about chemicals in their food. And of course they do, because anybody that's pro-life is going to be anti something that ends in the word side, because side means to kill, to murder. And so pesticide, fungicide, herbicide, those are all words for death. And we need to be pro-life farmers, and we need to be pro-life people. And we need to remind our elected representatives that it is their job to protect the lives of the families of their constituents. And
3: let me do a recap here. I love where you're going with this and your zeal. Well, this is why we have you on, Molly, because you are literally in the trenches, in the dirt. So you went from owning restaurants as a vegan, and now you're a rancher, beef rancher, and regenerative farmer. And I mean, your story, if you have not heard Molly's story, you've got to go back and go to carrieabbott.com. Just type in her name. Molly is M-O-L-L-I-E and Engelhardt, E-N-G-E-L-H-A-R-T. You will love her story. And it's a story of faith and also of just waking up to the realities of how the system works. One thing I want to clarify is that sperm count worldwide is down 50%. A lot of people aren't aware of that. We've done shows on that. I'm curious if you're connecting pesticides to part of that reason. I know it's not the only thing, but are you saying chemicals and pesticides are playing a role in that?
2: Yes, I'm saying that I think it's cumulative, of course. And I think that people will say, well, there's correlation and not proven causation. And so I will agree, and we have to be careful about what we say, but we can see that the downward spiral has gone significantly more down since 96 when we started spraying Roundup or glyphosate on our grains directly. We also know that atrazine can turn perfectly healthy frogs from male frogs to reproducing female frogs.
3: Yes.
2: And so we know that there's impact on hormonal impact. And then we know that the gut microbiome has hormonal impact. And then I also want to say that many of these chemicals are endocrine interrupters, and they register in our body just like estrogen. Mm. And there's a huge issue with also polyester clothing. I just did a show about how a gentleman that lives near me had very low testosterone, below 2.

0: plastics and
1: plastic for sure.
0: petroleum products are the base for many fertilizers. Many fertilizers are made out of petroleum. Well, then we're spraying the waxes and the different other kinds of petroleum directly on the food to make it last longer, which are acting like endocrine interrupters in our body, specifically treating our body like it's estrogen. And so it is impacting men's virility and their ability to reproduce. And
1: And
0: so,
1: I would go one step further because I'm willing.
0: okay, let's go.
1: Because our hormones impact so much of our whole body, our whole system, as you well know. A lot of people think it's just about reproductive. It's not. It impacts your brain. It impacts the way you think. It impacts the way you act. So if we have sperm count going down and we have male reproduction being impacted and the hormones, let's just say the impact on men is going to be in their behavior as well and their attitudes and their unwillingness to take risk and do what men do. And we see that in behavior, don't we?
0: We do. And I was sitting with my friend just the other day at this cafe in San Antonio, and I looked around and I said, if an EMP or something hits right now and there's no power and nobody's car works, how many of the men around here are going to get their families to safety? And
1: Interesting.
0: it
1: Interesting.
0: was a sad number, like based on
1: Right?
0: our
1: Your
0: guesstimations,
1: observation.
0: based on my observations, but it is very, very interesting. And I think that it also, we have to understand that when there's all of these, gun violence and there's this and there's that, our mental well-being impacts how we act in the world. And of course, there's porn and there's video games and other things that are
1: Right.
0: impacting our mental health. But fundamentally, if we don't have good microbiome, then our brain is not working. And when you're very little in an embryo in the belly, in the uterus, the part that splits apart between your head and your gut, they're one piece and it splits apart. And so they're deeply connected, always have been. And so that is why it's very, very important for us to have healthy gut. And that is something that's completely being destroyed by these chemicals. And so I don't think that we could even estimate how deeply bad the ripple effect of these chemicals are. And when you start to try to point it out, they're going to tell you it's correlation, not causation.
1: Right,
0: But
1: because there's
0: we
1: so many
0: can't just keep
1: variables. Yes.
0: drinking chemicals and thinking there's no impact. And that's not
1: Literally,
0: what
1: right.
0: God asks us to do. That is
1: No.
0: not what dominion is, I promise.
1: No, I'm with you. I'm with you. This is so fascinating and so important. And listen, we need to take a quick break. We're having a fantastic conversation with Molly Englehart, and I'm sure that you are leaning in, friend, because I know this listening community, you care about these issues. We'll be right back. Friends, did you know you can be part of an alliance that advances your God-given right to live and speak truth? Alliance Defending Freedom contends for the truth in law, public policy, and the public square. ADF is one of the nation's most respected and successful United States Supreme Court advocates, with various roles in 74 Supreme Court victories. Since 2011, ADF has represented parties in 15 victories at the Supreme Court on behalf of pastors, churches, religious organizations, college students, family-owned business, and pro-life pregnancy centers. 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
0: We are so honored to have Molly Englehart with us. She's a regenerative farmer and rancher, and she is very knowledgeable, as you can tell, about what's going into our food. She owned many restaurants in LA, was very successful as a vegan chef and restaurateur, and then changed the way she was thinking, which was a very costly move for her, by the way. And her story, you can go back to carrieabbott.com and just type her name in there, and you will be able to listen to her testimony, what God has done in her life. And Molly, I told you this the first time, and I'm so grateful for people like you who go through an authentic journey where you see things in a different way. You're willing to share that with other people. And you have been really thrust into the limelight in a sense where you are speaking to issues that impact nations. As a regenerative farmer, have you noticed from this administration any more support than previous administrations? And what is it that you're calling for? Because you've talked a little bit in the first segment about liability shields. In other words, legislatures passing laws where Monsanto and others are not able, or they're able to put it on a label somewhere, but the person who's playing in the park down the street never saw that label. And you're saying that's not good enough. And I agree with you. So first of all, as a regenerative farmer, are you feeling more support than previously?
2: As a regenerative farmer, no. As a mother, as a informed consent advocate, yes. Unfortunately, I think that DOGE did a lot of good things for getting rid of waste, but a lot of what they considered waste ripped the rug out from so many farmers, and especially small scale farmers that were providing food to schools, providing food to prisons. I have a friend who put millions of dollars into a mill to freshly mill flour for the local schools in Arizona, and they would be getting this freshly milled flour every week with all the nutrients wow. still in it and feeding the kids. He spent $2 million and he was supposed to get 50% of that money back as a grant from the government. They had promised it, and that was ripped out from underneath him as wasteful spending with DOGE. And I say wasteful in quotation marks.
0: Yes.
2: So
0: really
2: I feel disappointed in the things that they chose to rip out from underneath people. I have another farm in California that I hold the note on the farm for the family, because they were not able to get a loan in their name originally with their income and et cetera. And they had an amazing deal also feeding vegetable boxes to different families and being able to take SNAP, and there was a middleman and da-da-da-da-da, and that got ripped away from them, and it's like $19,000 a month of income. Wow. And so I think that getting nutrient-dense food to human beings should never be considered wasteful spending.
0: It's not. You're absolutely right.
2: I'm anti-government interference in so many things, but when we are doing the work to support local food getting to local people and not just ever expanding supply chains, that's never wasteful. And so I'm highly disappointed in the ways that those were ripped out. And I've been,
0: you think that it will change with the SNAP program changes and requirements, because I know that's a major push now, is to get whole food and real food to kids.
2: I hope. But the thing is that I don't think we had to rip the rug out and make people sure. lose their farms in yeah. the interim yeah. to do that. And so I think that this almost $1 billion, $790 million dedicated to regenerative agriculture is a good start. But and Brooke Rollins, and they made a big deal about it. Mm-hmm. And I think having people, and I wrote about this in the Epoch Times, having regenerative agriculture spoke about at the highest levels of government, I think that that gets it more into the zeitgeist, gets it more into our yes. minds. And so yes. people are caring about it. But good. If I'm going to be honest, that's a tiny little drop in a bucket that they just held back from the money that Trump is subsidizing corn and soy. And he was subsidizing the soy farmers because they couldn't sell to China. But right. really, that's a fragile system. We shouldn't be growing all this soy for China, and then China's our greatest adversary, and then they don't want to buy it because of trade issues. We should be growing a diversity of food for Americans. We need Amen. To hunker down We are in the 250th year of a nation. There has never been an empire that has stayed the empire in the world more than 250 years. Right now, we need to hunker down. We need to take care of ourselves. We need domestic oil. We need domestic security. We need secure borders. Food. But most of all, we need secure food, because in an emergency, it will be air, water, food. And we are not valuing our air and our water and our food. And I believe that small farms need to be treated like infrastructure, and feeding Americans American food should be a priority. And it is not currently a priority. And I am disappointed in that. And so
0: I voted for this administration. Yes, I join you in that disappointment. But this is why we're talking about it, because, as you said, getting it into the conversation, people listening to this show and others who have influence, we are hoping and praying that this conversation, your articles, your books, and your colleagues, and you who continue to find new advocates, we will keep talking about it, because we have to. Life is on the line, as you said so well in the first segment. Before our time ends, I do want to get clarity on something.
2: Yes, ma'am.
0: There are states passing laws, and Monsanto's going to the Supreme Court to try to get the right to not have to basically let people know what's in the chemical. How do we get rid of those laws that give them a pass? And also, how do we get rid of the chemicals? Because that really is the issue.
2: Yes, ma'am. So for clarity, they're not going to court to have us not know what's in the chemicals. They're going to court to say that if we disclose the risk on the label, then we can't be sued for causing harm.
0: Okay, like the vaccines. All right.
2: We have informed you.
0: Yes.
2: You know that it's
0: the liability's gone.
2: Mm-hmm. The liability is gone. But if I am a mother and I'm busy and I stop to get a pizza, and this is right now in this world we live in currently, this is not a future idea, 100% of conventional wheat is being sprayed, not just before they prepare the field with pre-emergence and all that. They are spraying chemicals on it to make it dry at a specific dye and dry so that they can harvest it at a specific time. And this is very efficient. Well, when they went to the EPA, because they knew they figured out this magic where we could spray it, kill the grain, and then harvest it 2 weeks later, they went to the EPA and they said, we need to change the parts per million of glyphosate in grains specifically. So it went up to like 30 parts per million from 2 parts per million. So vegetables are still at the 2 parts per million, but grains are at 30 parts per million. But that doesn't really make any sense. It's not, why would it be safer to eat more Roundup when you're having a pizza or bread or oatmeal than it is on carrots or zucchini? It doesn't make any sense, right? And so the reality is, we all have kids that eat too many carbohydrates because that's what kids love. And those carbohydrates are being sprayed with chemicals, and we do not have the right to fix that. And so I believe where we need to go with this is property rights. And I go over this in my article with the Epoch Times. Mm-hmm. But we as conservatives have always valued property rights. And why is it when it comes to GMOs and chemical agriculture, we do not honor property rights? If I, as a farmer, have drift that comes onto my field, I have a friend, his name is Bob. He grows old kamut. I watched a woman get on her knees in tears because his grain healed her son that had severe autism. He was 5 years old, nonverbal, still in diapers, and by 7 years old was verbal and out of diapers. Wow. And now is a teenager with a job and going to college. Wow. So that
0: so
2: story
0: important.
2: But his field got drift from a neighbor's field in Montana, and he lost his ability to sell it to the European market because it was too high to be organic in the European market because of that drift. Mm-hmm. He is not entitled to that neighbor to have to pay for his crop. He is not entitled to anything. But if my neighbor's cow comes and tramples my greenhouse, he has to pay me for that. So I don't believe that organic farmers should have to give up 25 feet on all sides of their farm. I believe that it's the chemical sprayer that needs to be responsible. And once we put that liability, that if your pollen of your corn infects my corn with GMO, then you are accountable for my crop. If your chemicals get on my field, you are accountable for paying for my crop. Then it doesn't have to be that the government is making anybody do anything. Financially, it will be too much of a burden for the farmers to spray these chemicals because the impact they're having on their neighbors. But currently, we are not honoring those laws. So I think we need to go back to property rights.
0: Okay. Wow. That's such an important conversation. We need to end our time now with Molly Engelhardt. Thank you for joining me for your insights. We'll link people to the article. Friends, this is a big issue. We need to tackle it. We need to pray about it. And we'll see you next time.
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3: 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This is Ken Ham, author of the eye-opening book, Divided Nation, Cultures in Chaos and a Conflicted Church. The secular world opposes Bible-believing Christians with false information, blasphemy, swearing, threats, and ad hominem attacks. How should Christians deal with these attacks, especially if they're personal? We'll understand that we shouldn't be surprised by this opposition. We should expect it from a world that loves darkness rather than the light of Christ and His Word. And secondly, don't take the attacks personally. It might seem like people hate us, but ultimately, they hate God. They're lost, dead in their sins, and headed for a Christless eternity. We should be moved with compassion for these lost souls.
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8: How do you do? It isn't easy to turn tragedy into victory, but it is possible. The man in the following story didn't think so. For a long time, he was trapped in a prison of meaningless pain that seemed to have no end. But it did end, and he learned the meaning when his mind and heart and life were unshackled. Proclaiming the good news through dramatic true life stories, this is Unshackled, produced in Chicago by Pacific Garden Mission. Everyone who comes to Pacific Garden Mission is special, whether a listening friend of Unshackled who visits the old lighthouse to see how lives are transformed, or whether it's a homeless man or woman who comes to find the way to change their lives. Folks who run the mission are special too. Some of them were once homeless themselves, but since the mission gave them food, clothing, and a new way of life, their greatest joy is helping others out of bondage. Street people are mostly destitute, so everything is free at Pacific Garden Mission, including the gift of eternal life, which makes everyone special. And now for broadcast around the earth, here's program number 2448 in the series Unshackled, the program that makes you face yourself and think.
9: Come on, kids. Daddy's home from work. Hi, Dennis.
10: Hi, hon. How's my favorite family, huh? Hey, did you kids help Mama today?
9: They've been watching for you. They want to go swimming before supper.
10: Oh, fine. Where's Andrew?
9: He was with the other kids a minute ago. Andrew!
10: Better find him. I don't want him falling down the stairs again. He's as clumsy as I was at that age.
9: Come on, kids. Spread out and look for him. Andrew!
10: Andrew, Daddy's home.
9: Oh, dear Lord! He's in the pool. He's jumped in the pool. Oh, get him out, Scott. Get him out!
8: They were an ordinary American family living in the suburbs of Long Island, fulfilling the American dream. They had just bought and moved into their first home. Theirs was an ideal life where Dad worked and Mom took care of the children. Life was on track for them until that fateful day in June when everything came to a stop. This is the true story of how Dennis Kennedy and his family were unshackled.
10: I'm Dennis Kennedy, and I came from a big family myself. Dad died of cancer when I was 6, leaving Mom with 5 boys to raise. A few years later, she remarried a widower with 2 girls. My stepfather took good care of us, but even so, I gave them more trouble than any of the other kids. I was failing high school until they put me in trade school, where I graduated in 1965 at the top of my class. A few months later, I joined the Navy, and after basic training, they sent me to Scotland, where I met Pearl.
9: So where are you from then, cheeky swine?
10: Why do you call me that? It sounds terrible. My name is Dennis.
9: If you're going to live in our country, you might as well get used to our ways.
10: I grew up around New York City, Pearl.
9: You must be bored being here in Holy Loch after living in such a big city.
10: Hey, you Scots like to drink and fight and party, just like Americans. And I did plenty of that when I first got here. But I got tired of waking up 6, so I started going places alone. It's kind of lonely, though.
9: What do you do for the Navy, Dennis?
10: Repair work. I'm on a nuclear subtender.
9: Were you here when all the war protesters tried to board the ships?
10: Yeah, we almost had an international incident, didn't we? I like the people of Scotland, though. Especially you, Pearl. You're the most beautiful girl I ever met.
9: Would you like to come home with me and meet my mom and dad?
10: Pearl's family made me feel welcome and let me stay in a spare bedroom. I guess they could see I was lonely. I learned to love them as if they were part of my own family. And her father said yes when I asked for her hand in marriage.
9: Don't be discouraged, Dennis.
10: I never dreamed it would be so hard to get married.
9: Your church said they would marry us in 6 months.
10: I don't want to wait that long. Besides, who needs a dispensation when you love someone?
9: Well, we can't get married in my church because you're not barn.
10: Oh, man, I don't understand this. We love each other.
9: My uncle is a lay pastor, but we haven't been to his church in a very long time. Not since Mom had an argument with someone there.
10: In the States, you can just get a license and then go get married.
9: What about your mother's objections?
10: Hey, listen, she'll accept you when she meets you.
9: We can always have a civil ceremony at the registry office in Greenock.
10: Is that okay with you?
9: I love you. That's all that matters.
10: Let's go. After our marriage, we lived with Pearl's folks for a while and were very happy. But after our daughter Denise was born, things started to change.
9: What's wrong?
10: Why all the questions?
9: What do you mean?
10: Well, I get the third degree from your mother every day. Where will you live in the States? What will you do for a job?
9: But she's worried about us. She said a lot of Yanks leave their wives when they go back to the States.
10: Listen to me. I love you, and I love our daughter very much. There's no way I'm going to leave you and her. I'll always take care of you.
9: I believe you, Dennis.
10: And don't listen to your mother. I'm really angry at her for telling you all these things. We're going to move out and get our own place. I didn't think about her parents' feelings. Their fear of losing a daughter and granddaughter. So there was a lot of angry shouting when we moved out. We patched things up later, but it was never the same. We settled in a cottage with a garden where life was simple, where milk came by horse and carriage every morning. One Sunday, Pearl's uncle took us to Loch Lomond, and we stopped for a picnic along the way.
9: Denise doesn't think much of pickles.
10: She'll learn. A little sour food makes you appreciate the sweet even more.
11: Oh, it's beautiful out here, isn't it?
10: Man, I love it. I love the quietness, the simple life. For a guy who was born and raised in New York City, this is heaven.
11: Yeah, I've been meaning to talk with you about that, Dennis. Do you know the Lord Jesus?
10: I was raised in the church, Hamilton.
11: No, there's no the same thing as knowing the Lord Jesus. You need him in your heart and life. You need to be born again to have the assurance of going to heaven. Pearl, you should be telling Dennis about Christ.
9: I didn't think it was my place, Uncle Hamilton.
11: Well, it's every believer's place to witness to the lost about the Savior. Let me tell you about him, Dennis.
10: I didn't really understand what he was talking about, and I didn't see any need for Jesus in my life, not even after the accident. I was driving my car along the coast road to catch a Liberty boat to my ship when a lumber truck forced me off the road right through the stone embankment. I was pinned in a car, and only the stones kept the car from falling off the cliff to the shore below.
12: Hey, hey, stay in there. Get back before you make it fall off the cliff. The door is stuck. Get out of the way and I'll kick the glass out.
13: All right, move away.
14: Dennis! Oh, man, I thought that was your car hanging there. You could have dropped off any minute.
10: Oh, man. Oh, I almost got killed.
14: Come on, sit in my car until the police come.
10: Oh, did you see that? He ran me off the road. I got over as far as I could. Scraped the whole side of my car on that stone wall.
14: Look at the skid marks. Obviously, that guy was in your lane.
9: Dennis? Oh, dear God, you're alive.
10: Pearl, what are you doing here?
9: I was on the bus going to town when we stopped for the accident. Somebody said the Yank in the car was dead and I fainted.
10: Well, I would be dead if the car had fallen, but the stones held.
9: Thank God. Oh, thank God.
10: I wasn't used to thanking God for things, not even for our children. Our son Scott was born in 1970, 3 weeks before my tour in the Navy was up and we left for the States. We stayed with my parents while I worked and saved enough to get our own apartment in Queens. There, we made lots of friends and partied all the time, sometimes all night. In 1974, our third child, Heather, was born. Andrew came in 1976 and Sean in 1978. We were friendly with a Scottish couple who sang in bars, and one night, Pearl went with them to the club without me. And when she returned home, I really lit into her.
9: How dare you throw all my clothes outside like that?
10: How dare you go to a party without me? You know I don't like that.
9: You go out with your friends without me.
10: That's different. We mostly go fishing.
9: And then you go drinking.
10: Oh, look, I need to have a little fun, Pearl. You know what I mean? I work two jobs to support this family.
9: I need to have some fun, too. You think I like staying home, taking care of babies all the time?
10: Pearl, please.
9: We don't have money to do anything.
10: Don't start with
9: me. We don't even have privacy, sleeping on the couch like this. I hate it.
10: Well, maybe you should go back to Scotland! We remembered how good life was when we were first married in Scotland, and I applied for a visa to live and work there. Pearl went first, taking the children to see if there were any jobs for me, while I stayed with my brother, working to save all the money I could. There was no work for me in Scotland, so I bought a house way out in Long Island. And when Pearl came back, we rented a little cabin out on Long Island for 3 weeks until our house was ready. Life was good again.
9: It's fun living here, Dennis, but I'll be glad to get into our house. Just think, 4 bedrooms and 3 baths.
10: And our own swimming pool. Thank God for the GI Bill. We couldn't afford to buy a house like that.
9: Being here is almost like being back in Scotland, don't you think?
10: Yeah. The kids really love the water. Fishing, crabbing, scalloping.
9: They can't wait for summer so they can swim in the pool.
10: Look at Andrew helping Sean.
9: He's our sunshine boy.
10: Hey, did you hear him wake me up this morning? Daddy, it's morning time. Let's go play ball.
9: Hard to believe he's 3 years old.
10: I didn't like being separated from you, Pearl. I missed you and the kids so much. Let's never do that again.
9: You're right. This is the way life should be.
10: Not long after we moved into our home, Andrew missed a step going to the basement and fell down the stairs. He split his head and needed 27 stitches, so we knew he was clumsy like me. But we never expected him to fall into the pool the way he did that summer day. I could see he was blue and wasn't breathing when Scott brought him out of the pool.
8: In a moment, Dennis will tell us the rest of his story.
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10: I told my wife to call 911 while I started CPR, even though I'd never been trained. Neighbors heard the kids screaming and came to help. I was saying, please God, don't let this happen while I continued CPR. Paramedics were there in minutes and I got in the ambulance with them. All the way to the hospital I cried, please God, don't let my son die.
9: Dennis! Dennis, where is he?
10: In the emergency room. They told me to wait here.
9: He's going to be all right, isn't he? Oh God, he has to be all right.
10: God can't let him die, Pearl. Not our golden boy.
9: I can't believe this happened. I should have watched him better.
10: Oh, come on, hush. There's plenty of blame to go around. We mustn't do that to ourselves.
11: Excuse me. I'm the chaplain here at the hospital. I heard about your son. Is there anything I can do?
10: Pray for him, sir. He's only 3 and a half, and he's such a good boy. It's like a nightmare.
11: I'll pray for him. Sometimes doctors can do amazing things.
13: Mr. and Mrs. Kennedy, your son is off life support and breathing on his own.
9: Oh, thank God.
13: He's not out of the woods yet, but there is hope.
10: They worked on my son through the night, the longest night I ever had. The next day at noon, the doctor came and said Andrew was dying, and there wasn't much time. I held him in my arms as he died. We buried our beautiful, fair-haired boy, and I felt as if my heart was ripped right out of me. I was raised to be a man, in control of my emotions and surroundings, but I was in control of nothing. I was totally broken. Oh, Pearl, it hurts so much.
9: I know, Dennis. I keep wondering, where is he?
10: It all happened so fast. One minute we had everything, and the next he's gone forever.
9: Will it ever stop hurting?
10: I'm supposed to be strong for the rest of you, but I miss him so much. I'd give anything to have him back again.
9: I turn around and expect to see him there laughing and playing.
10: Oh, why did this happen? That's what I keep wondering. Why? It makes no sense at all.
9: Someone somewhere must have the answer. I don't.
10: Somehow, I have to make myself go to work. People told me that time is a good healer, but don't you believe it. I went almost 2 years crying my way to work. I had 4 other children who needed me, but I knew life would never be the same. On weekends, I found some relief by fishing and drinking with my friends. If I drank enough, it deadened the pain. My wife took a different way.
9: Remember I told you about Denise's teacher, Sandra? How she helped Denise deal with the accident?
10: Yeah.
9: It turns out her husband is also born again. He's blind, Dennis. But they're musicians, and they've made several albums. The other day when I was at school, he was singing a hymn to Sean.
10: That's nice. Could I have some more coffee, please?
9: Sure. I really like them, Dennis. They invited us to come to church tomorrow. That's real close to us.
10: That's nice.
9: Would you like to go? I'm going to take the children.
10: Oh, no, honey. I'm going fishing. You go ahead without me. I had no problem with Pearl taking the kids to church because that left me free to go fishing. Then our daughter's teacher and her husband invited Pearl and me to the house one night. We listened to their music, and he explained how he came to know Jesus Christ through his illness, pain, and ultimate blindness.
14: It wasn't just physical blindness I was suffering, Dennis. It was spiritual blindness. I couldn't see what God had done for me, how he not only created me, but he also provided atonement for my sins through Christ's death on the cross. Do you remember the story of the blind man in the Gospel of John?
10: No, not really.
14: Jesus restored his sight, and the man told everyone, "Once I was blind, but now I can see." Well, that's me. He took away the bitterness I felt and gave me a love for him and for others. I am physically blind, but Jesus healed my spiritual blindness. That's why we give him the glory through our music.
10: Yeah, that's wonderful.
14: Dennis, if you would believe the gospel and open your heart to Jesus and let him come in and be Lord of your life, then you can make this tragedy you had into a great victory for Christ.
12: You don't know what you're talking about! How can I open my heart when it's broken in pieces? There's no victory in losing my son!
9: Dennis!
12: I don't want to listen to this, Pearl. I'm leaving. You can stay if you want.
10: How can that man be serious?
9: He's just trying to help you, Dennis.
10: What victory isn't drowning of a little boy?
9: I can't answer you with words, but something in my heart tells me God knows what we're going through, and he wants to help us.
10: Well, he shouldn't have taken our son.
9: We can't blame God for that, honey.
10: He's God, isn't he? He's all-powerful and all-knowing, isn't he? I wished he'd tell me why. Pearl was like a totally different person as she continued going to church every week. One by one, the children came home and told me they got saved. I didn't understand, but they were a powerful witness for Jesus. I asked Pearl, what is this saved? And she said, why don't you come to church and find out? So I went to an Easter morning breakfast at the church.
13: Today on Easter, we celebrate the resurrection of Christ, his victory over sin and death. And his victory can be your victory if he lives in you. The Bible says in Galatians chapter 2, verse 20, I am crucified with Christ. Nevertheless, I live, yet not I, but Christ liveth in me. And the life which I now live in the flesh, I live by the faith of the Son of God, who loved me and gave himself for me. It was love that sent Jesus to the cross. Love for you. According to John chapter 3, verse 17, Jesus assures us, for God sent not his Son into the world to condemn the world, but that the world through him might be saved. Let today be your resurrection from the dead past. Let Jesus come into your heart right now.
9: Well, what did you think of the service?
10: Yeah, they sure are friendly.
9: It's different from my church back in Scotland.
10: That big guy that welcomed us, he made me feel right at home. The way he made room for us at his table.
9: The food was good, too.
10: Have you been talking to that preacher about me?
9: No, why?
10: Well, because it seemed like he was speaking directly to me.
9: I feel that way sometimes.
10: You know the part when he asked people to put up a hand if they wanted to let Jesus come into their hearts and get saved?
9: Yes.
10: Well, I felt myself wanting to, but I just couldn't raise my hand. The weeks after that were the worst we've ever gone through in our family. We had been married 15 years by then and had never had any arguments over religion.
9: Dennis!
10: I am not going to that church with you, and that's final.
9: Why are you being like this?
10: Because I'm not going to change my religion, that's why.
9: It's not about changing your religion. It's about changing your heart. It's about knowing Jesus Christ as your Lord and personal Savior.
10: I don't want to hear that.
9: Did that make you feel better, throwing the Bible?
10: No.
9: The only one who can heal your broken heart is Jesus. He will make a difference in your life.
10: I knew I needed someone or some way to ease the pain. A week passed and Pearl said the pastor of the church wanted to come and talk with me. I said okay.
13: We'll have to go fishing together sometime, Dennis. I like to fish.
10: Great.
13: I didn't come over to talk about fishing, though. I came to talk about losing a son. I know it's been painful for you. I don't think anything in this world is harder than losing a child.
10: You got that right.
13: I guess you know God lost a son, too. The Bible says in John chapter 3, verse 16, "For God so loved the world that he gave his only begotten Son, that whosoever believeth in him should not perish, but have everlasting life."
10: I can sure relate to God losing his son.
13: Dennis, by you getting saved, you can know exactly where your son is. And you can also know where you're going when you die. You'll be with your son and Jesus in heaven forever. All it takes is to accept the gospel that God became a man, Jesus Christ. Jesus died for all the sins of the world. He was buried and rose again the third day, victorious over sin and death. Are you following me, Dennis?
10: Yes.
13: All you have to do is repent from your sins. Recognize that you're a sinner who cannot save yourself through works of your own. Jesus said in John chapter 11, verses 25 and 26, "I am the resurrection and the life. He that believeth in me, though he were dead, yet shall he live. And whosoever liveth and believeth in me shall never die. Believest thou this?" Dennis, open your heart and ask Jesus to save you. Won't you pray with me now?
10: I knew I either had to reject Jesus or accept him as my Lord and Savior. I started to cry like a baby, and with many tears I prayed to receive him. I knew Christ had saved me for all eternity.
9: I am so happy, Dennis.
10: Me too, honey.
13: You've just made the most important decision of your life.
10: You know, I was pretty rebellious when I was a teenager, and one time I got in a fight with my mother and moved out of the house. This was just before I went into the Navy. I rented a room in a house owned by a little old lady who tried to tell me the gospel then, but I wouldn't listen. Man, I wished I had.
13: Well, your heart wasn't ready. But God planted the seed anyway.
10: Your uncle tried to tell me too, Pearl.
13: Your heart had to be broken before you would listen. Psalm 34, verse 18 says, "The Lord is nigh unto them that are of a broken heart, and saveth such as be of a contrite spirit."
10: You know, for the first time, I feel a peace about Andrew. I know he's safe with Jesus, and someday, I'll be with him again. Christ came into my life in April 1982. I still love and miss my son, but the love of Jesus surpasses all. Serving the Lord has been exciting, fulfilling, and healing. For 10 years, my wife and I have worked with a youth group, including Vacation Bible School. And our greatest joy is leading young people to Christ. My prayer is that this testimony will touch all who hear and point them to Jesus. He turns tragedies into victories if you open your heart to him. As Habakkuk says in verse 18 of chapter 3, "Yet I will rejoice in the Lord. I will be joyful in God my Savior."
8: Friend, whatever tragedy you are facing, like Dennis Kennedy, you can know the Savior whose love surpasses all. There's nothing you can do to earn this gift of forgiveness and eternal life in him. Romans chapter 10, verses 9 and 10 tell us plainly that if thou shalt confess with thy mouth the Lord Jesus, and shalt believe in thine heart that God hath raised him from the dead, thou shalt be saved. For with the heart man believeth unto righteousness, and with the mouth confession is made unto salvation.
15: 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This program will feature the very words of Billy Sunday, Charles Spurgeon, Dwight L. Moody, and many more, all dramatized and delivered by our very own Unshackled actors. 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And our address? Pacific Garden Mission, 1458 South Canal Street, Chicago, Illinois, 60607. So until next time, unless our Lord returns before then, the doors to Pacific Garden Mission are open night and day. Thanks for listening, and may God bless you.

America will be rededicated back to God. This is Matt Staver with Freedom's Call. President Donald Trump recently announced at the annual National Prayer Breakfast that there will be a major prayer event held on the National Mall to rededicate America as one nation under God. As part of America's 250th birthday celebration, President Trump said, quote, "In speech, song, and storytelling, we will bear witness to the extraordinary story of how God has powerfully and wonderfully shaped the United States of America, remembering the people, sacrifices, and defining moments in which God has powerfully manifested himself in our history," close quote. President Trump also revealed the Education Department will be taking steps to protect prayer in public schools. "We must return to common sense." The president declared that to be a great nation, you have to have faith and you have to have God. Stay informed at Liberty Counsel's website, lc.org.

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1: For American Family News, I'm Chris Woodward. Iran's military has vowed to attack any U.S. forces that enter the Strait of Hormuz after U.S. CENTCOM announced the elimination of at least six small Iranian boats attempting to interfere with commercial shipping. Fox's Lucas Tomlinson has more from Dubai.
2: The commander of U.S. Central Command says Apache gunships and MH-60 Seahawk helicopters have destroyed six Iranian gunboats in the Strait of Hormuz. President Trump taking a Truth Social posting, quote, Iran has taken some shots at unrelated nations with respect to the ship movement Project Freedom, including a South Korean cargo ship. Perhaps it's time for South Korea to come and join the mission.
1: This comes as peace talks between the U.S. and Iran have stalled, and President Trump expressed frustrations with Iran's latest 14-point peace proposal. A Tennessee school board has approved the application of a Christian college prep school to operate within the state's charter school program. It's called Union Academy. An Alliance Defending Freedom attorneys applaud the decision from the Jackson-Madison County System School Board. In 2025, a split U.S. Supreme Court blocked a religious charter school in Oklahoma, leaving in place a lower court decision that came down against the school. New reaction to that Department of Justice report on anti-Christian bias in the Biden administration. Here's AFN Steve Jordahl.
3: In the fall of 2021, as parents started reacting to rigid COVID regulations in schools, they also found out about the indoctrination of their children with radical left-wing ideologies. The parents started showing up at school board meetings demanding the indoctrination stop. Gary Bauer of American Values says the left jumped into action.
4: The National School Board Association, which is in the hands of the left, cooperated with the Biden White House to label normal mothers and fathers as possible domestic terrorists.
3: Attorney General Merrick Garland put together what would become known as the Garland Memo that outlined how to charge parents who spoke out at school board meetings with crimes.
4: It was disastrous for parental rights and for civil rights and religious rights, but it worked. Many, many parents saw the stories, started getting worried they were going to be put on some sort of list, and in many ways that parental revolt sort of petered out.
3: Bauer says it's just one example of the anti-Christian bias mentioned in the report. He says the left is at war with the majority faith of the majority of the American people.
4: When the left gets power in Washington, D.C., behind 10,000 doors of the bureaucracy, orders are made, regulations are issued, memos are sent, all of which undermines and attacks Christian Americans.
3: I'm Steve Jordahl.
1: A group of landlords are hoping to settle with the federal government over what they say are billions of dollars in losses due to the federal eviction moratorium in place for nearly a year during the COVID pandemic. More than 1,500 landlords across the country are part of a federal lawsuit that argues the eviction policy enacted by the CDC violated the Fifth Amendment by unlawfully using their property without compensation. Lawyers for the plaintiffs are hoping to recoup as much as $1.5 billion, a fraction of the estimated tens of billions of dollars that the industry lost. In final news, several summer camps in Texas may not be able to open this year because of new regulations following last year's flood, in which dozens of campers and counselors were killed. Fox's Jessica Rosenthal has this story.
5: A number of camps across Texas say they can't meet strict new requirements, including a rule that camps have end-to-end fiber optic internet. Eddie Walker, director of Mount Lebanon, one of the largest church camps in the state, told Fox 7 Austin.
6: That has the potential to shut down great camps, long-standing camps, safe camps, for no reason.
5: New laws passed last year to improve camp safety after 27 campers and counselors were killed at Camp Mystic due to fast-moving floodwaters. But many camps can't meet the deadlines, and the rules pose a financial burden on smaller camps. A state representative is asking for a special legislative session to rework some of the new rules.
1: That's all our time for now. Find more news on AFN.net.

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2: It should be uncomfortable for a believer to live as a hypocrite.
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3: and the philosophies of this world.
2: God has called you and me to be his ambassadors, even in this dark moment. 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
1: And now, the Hamilton Corner.
4: And once again, in for Abraham Hamilton III is none other than yours truly, Bishop E.W. Jackson. It is my pleasure and my honor to do so. And thank all of you for your prayers, for your support, for this wonderful network. We couldn't do it without you. So thank you very, very much. Keep it up, please, because as you can see, our country desperately needs us. It needs AFR. It needs you. It needs all of us working together to try to save our country from those people who, for whatever demonic reason, have it set in their hearts to destroy, to undermine the greatest constitutional republic, the greatest nation that the world has ever seen. And we're not going to let that happen, period. Well, look, first, let me do all. Some of you I'm going to see on Tuesday night, May 12th, because you have taken advantage of some complimentary tickets that we have because of AFR's sponsorship of our Stand Awards dinner. That's going to be at the Tyson's Corner Marriott on Tuesday, May 12th at 7 p.m. If you're coming, I'm looking forward to seeing you there. I will say, now we are down to only a few days, a week and one day to the dinner. We do have just a few tickets left. The AFR table, we had 10 seats available. We just have a few left and very little time to fill them. If you are one of those last-minute people who say, well, I've been thinking about this, and I don't live too far away, you know, maybe I will go. We do have enough tickets probably to meet your needs, but you got to call in. You got to take advantage now. First come, first serve for those last few tickets that are left. 757-375-6444 to call or to email awardsdinner@standinc.net. awardsdinner@standinc.net. And I am looking forward to seeing you there. It is going to be a wonderful event, folks. Erica Kirk will not be able to be there in person, but she did send in a powerful video speaking to the people who are there. We're honoring Charlie Kirk with a posthumous award and several others. Richard Viguerie, one of the pioneers of the modern conservative movement. Pastor, Bishop and Pastor Patrick L. Wooden, who is a jurisdictional bishop for the Church of God in Christ and one of the most outspoken and powerful voices for truth in our country. If you have not heard of him, Google him. Patrick L. Wooden. Believe me, you're going to find out this man is a powerhouse. And Marjorie Dannenfelser, who runs the largest organization, pro-life organization in America, Susan B. Anthony Pro-Life America. It used to be Susan B. Anthony List. She's one of the pioneering people who got that organization started, was the first executive director, and she took that role almost immediately after the organization was founded. So we've got some outstanding people. We're giving the George Washington Award for taking a stand. And I'll tell you, it's going to be an historic event. It really is. So I'm looking forward to it. And if you want to come, this is the last opportunity, probably the last. I will be subbing for Abraham Hamilton III tomorrow evening. And I probably will not have the same message. I'll probably be saying, sorry, folks, it is all over. But we're looking forward to seeing those of you who are coming. Okay. I want to talk a little bit about the lying spirit that seems to be running amok in our country. You know, the Bible says in Proverbs chapter 6, these six things the Lord hates, yes, seven are an abomination to him: a proud look, a lying tongue. God hates a lying tongue. And you know, the Bible teaches us to hate lies and hate falsehood. We don't hate people, but we do hate lies, and we hate lying, and we hate falsehood. And we're hearing so much of that today, so much of it. Before I get to the opening discussion on that, I do want to mention one other thing. Spirit Airlines, of course, just went bankrupt. 17,000 people have lost their jobs, and apparently untold numbers of people have lost their money on tickets that they paid for. The likelihood is that they will get, if anything, pennies on the dollar, if anything, for the money that they lost. Apparently, there's nothing left of the airline because it was leveraged to the hilt. There's nothing left of it now to sell or to merge with. But I just want to point out once again, power and control is what drove the last administration and what seems to drive the left at all times. Spirit and JetBlue were trying to merge. They were merging because JetBlue is fairly strong. It's a low-cost airline. Spirit was trying to move into that space but failing at the brink of bankruptcy. They've had two bankruptcies since the merger was denied, and now they've simply closed their doors. And the Biden administration stopped them from merging, which might have produced one stronger airline because they could have taken over some of Spirit's some of their flight patterns, some of their destinations. They could have saved probably some, undoubtedly some, maybe even all of those employees might have been put to work because it would have meant an expansion of JetBlue's flights and opportunities to serve the public. But the Biden administration took the position that, well, we can't have people being denied choice. Well, guess what? They're denied choice now because now there's just JetBlue and Spirit is bankrupt. 17,000 people out of work, and who knows how many people lost money because the closing was very, very sudden. And it's over. I just point that out to say once again, you know, these people get caught up in power and ideology, and they don't think practically. Now, we don't have monopolies in our country, and our laws are written to prohibit monopolies, but this was not going to be a monopoly. This was simply going to be one inefficient company being merged with an efficient company for the purpose of saving the inefficient company and expanding the reach and market of the efficient company. That's the way the market works. There's nothing nefarious or conspiratorial about that. That's the way the market is supposed to work. But the Biden administration stepped in and said, no, we're not going to let the market work that way because we don't think that there ought to be one airline controlling all of these possible flights. We think there ought to be two. But they apparently have no sense of business and didn't look to see that Spirit wasn't going to make it. It was quite obvious that they weren't going to make it. About the government taking it over, but President Trump determined not to do that because, of course, there's nothing there to take over now because the all of their equipment, including their airplanes, have been leased, trying to get the cash that they needed to try to keep the business afloat, and it all ultimately failed. So once again, as Ronald Reagan famously said, you know, always be leery and wary when somebody shows up saying, I'm the government and we're here to help. Because what government tends to do is ruin things, destroy things, render things inefficient, unusable. And this is another case of government intervention claiming to do good. And instead, they've done tremendous harm. So I just wanted to point that out. All right. You all, I know, have heard about the great controversy over Jimmy Kimmel's remarks about Melania Trump. He staged this deal where he acted like he was at the White House correspondents' dinner as MC, and he was making jokes and showing the faces of the president and the first lady as if they were there. Now, that was not true. He was not there, but this was his shtick, his act. But during the course of that, he told a joke. Well, he thought it was a joke about Melania having the glow of a widow in waiting. Like, you know, the woman is waiting for her husband to die because obviously he's likely to die at any moment. That was the implication of the joke. And apparently his audience laughed at it, I guess. I don't find that funny at all. But I want you to hear his explanation for the joke And I'm going to talk a little bit about that. And then when I finally open the calls, the lines up, I want to hear your take on this. And I'm going to give you a couple more examples of what is happening, because I think it's kind of the spirit of the age, the spirit of the left, and the spirit of the Democrat Party. Let's listen to this clip.
0: It was a very light roast joke about the fact that he's almost 80 and she's younger than I am. It was not by any stretch of the definition a call to assassination. And they know that. I've been very vocal for many years speaking out against gun violence.
4: Now, you know, he says, and they know that. I've been very vocal speaking out against violence. This is not about gun violence. This is about people who are attempting to kill the president of the United States, specifically President Donald J. Trump. Now, I have to ask you, which do you think it is? Is Jimmy Kimmel that consummate a liar that he would tell that bold-faced lie? Because if Jimmy Kimmel doesn't know that a joke like that with a president who has already endured two assassination attempts is inappropriate and would never be interpreted as a joke about age, really? Really? Or is he so brainwashed? Is he so thoroughly self-deceived that he actually believes what he's speaking out of his mouth? Because look, folks, President Trump hasn't merely suffered two assassination attempts. President Trump was actually shot. He was shot. And nothing but an inch or two stood between his being wounded with a shot that hit his ear and his being killed by a shot that entered his head. And then we had the guy caught in Mar-a-Lago laying in wait for the president while playing golf to come near enough that he could kill him. Now, can anybody with a brain actually believe that Jimmy Kimmel doesn't know that when you have a president of the United States who has had two attempts on his life, one in which he was shot, that a joke about his wife becoming a widow is not going to be taken as a joke about his age? I mean, is he that stupid that he thinks we believe that? Or is he that self-deceived that he believes that? Either way, it's contemptible. But at this point, I think Jimmy Kimmel, he might be one of those worker bees in the far left movement that is really so thoroughly ingrained by the cult that he really believes this stuff. He spoke those words and actually believes them, which I mean, that takes monumental self-deception to believe that. Because there's no way in the world. It would be different if the president had never been shot. It would be different if the president had no attempts on his life. It'd be different if the president's presidency didn't generate all of these threats and all of the heat and all of the wishes for him to die and all. That would be different. But that's not the president we have. We have a president who is probably on any given day getting thousands of death threats and has had two actual attempts on his life, one that came within an inch or two of succeeding. Now, this man needs to be held accountable. I want to ask you, do you believe him? Do you believe he believes that? And do you believe that he ought to keep his job when he's making jokes about the assassination of the president? Because that's what that was. This is Bishop E.W. Jackson in for Abraham Hamilton III. We'll be back in just a moment.

0: The Department of Justice says it's found evidence of anti-Christian bias in the Biden administration. This is truth itself. The findings were part of a 200-page report released late last week. It read in part, "The Biden administration generally tolerated religious beliefs that were privately held, but zealously pursued actions to limit Christians' ability to act in accordance with their faith." The document serves as an internal deep dive into concerns critics have already publicly raised surrounding prosecutions of pro-life protesters, investigations into Catholics, the administration's posture toward religious concerns with vaccines, and more. You can see these stories and more on our website, truthitself.com. 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Pastors called of God to preach and teach in Angola, Argentina, and Bolivia. $150 trains three at trainapastor.com.
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3: And this is E.W. Jackson in for Abraham Hamilton III. So here's the second issue I want to raise with you. James Comey has now been indicted. And people are debating whether there's enough evidence that he could actually be convicted of a threat against the president of the United States. But let's just review this the same way we did Jimmy Kimmel's comment. He claims he's walking on the beach and he finds this interesting shell formation, he calls it, as if it was deposited there by nature. You could tell. And the shell formation just happens to say 8647. Now, look, folks, I have never lived a life of crime. I did when I practiced law, I did some criminal work, but I couldn't say my practice was dedicated to criminal practice, because the only time I did criminal practice was when I had a client who needed my help and had more confidence in me than anyone else, and wanted me to handle their case. And I did some criminal cases under those circumstances. But I had an associate in my office who did nothing but criminal work. And all of his associates tended to be criminals. I mean, he had criminals fixing his house. He had criminals, you know, fixing his car. And he had criminals doing a variety of things sometimes to help pay the bill for his representing them. And we used to laugh about it. I said, you know, I guess when you practice criminal law like that, I guess all your friends become criminals. He would chuckle. I've never had that. But even I know what 86 means. And in the world of crime and violence, 86 means to kill. 86 doesn't mean to fire somebody from their job. And once again, James Comey, like Jimmy Kimmel, I had no idea. I just thought it was a cute thing. I mean, does anybody believe that? I mean, you are the former head of the FBI. You have actually dealt with criminal matters for years. Had to make judgments about, you know, seeking arrest warrants and reviewing cases. And you mean to tell me this man didn't know that 8647 meant kill President Trump? And he's only just discovering that now, but that's not what, how could anybody interpret it that way? It came from restaurants. Well, I'm not saying that the slang couldn't have another connotation, but once again, it doesn't grow out of a vacuum. It is in a context of a president who has had two people, now three, try to 86 him. So again, is James Comey lying? Or is he so self-deceived, so indoctrinated into this cult-like thinking that on some level he actually believes his own lie? You know, look, I've never had any trust in James Comey because, as I've said before, James Comey is a self-admitted communist. Now, not that he is now, but and you can look it up. This is not conspiracy theory stuff. He actually told a New York Post reporter, a New Yorker reporter, not New York Post, but a New Yorker reporter, New Yorker magazine, I think it was. Yeah, I used to be a communist, he says. And I'm not sure what I am now. I probably lean more Republican than anything else, so he claimed. But I think he was just trying to clean that up to make it look like, oh yeah, I used to be a flaming leftist, but now I'm a conservative. Well, that was certainly a lie. But I think that was a lie to basically cover himself. But he said, I used to be a communist. I started out as a communist. So I never trusted the guy. I think there's something's not right with him, frankly. I really believe that. And I believe that when he took a picture of that formation, which he probably did himself, and put it out there, he knew exactly what he was saying. Just like Jimmy Kimmel, though he may be self-deceived, I can't believe that Jimmy Kimmel doesn't know that what he said would have been taken as a call to make Melania a widow, not waiting for it because, oh, the age difference is so great. That's what I was referring to. I mean, give me a break. I've never looked at President Trump and looked at Melania and thought, man, there's a big age difference there. He looks like he could be her father. I've never thought that. I see them as husband and wife. And President Trump, I mean, he says, you know, he's trying to make his case. I mean, he's almost 80. But I tell you what, President Trump is a vigorous, energetic, sharp guy. And I don't look at him and think, old man. So I don't even buy that he thinks that anybody would have gotten that if that was supposed to be the joke. I mean, to me, President Trump is just... I mean, he's a man's man, and he's got a beautiful wife. And I've never thought anything differently. I'm like, oh, look at how old he is and how young she is. I don't think most Americans think of that. But somehow that's what he was thinking of. And now with James Comey, I just saw a beautiful shell formation that I thought was interesting. Yeah, I really believe these elites are on one level or another playing with the president's life. On one level or another, they are playing with the president's life and gambling, hoping that somebody, like many of them say when these things happen, like that company I told you about, I think I told you all about it, that brewing company said, you know, we want the people who are part of the revolution to learn to shoot straight because we're going to give out beer to the whoever assassinates. I mean, we're going to give out beer when somebody finally assassinates President Trump. I mean, that's in effect what they were saying. Except they weren't hiding it or making any bones about it or pretending otherwise. I hope they're being investigated by the Secret Service. I hope they're being called to account. Because, look, I'm almost a First Amendment absolutist. I believe that people ought to be able to say whatever they want to say except to threaten you with bodily harm or anybody. And certainly the President of the United States. I think that's where you draw the line. And you can't hide behind it. See, this is what they're trying to do. These are the people who want to censor you. If you say, well, homosexuality is sin, oh, you can't say that. That's hate speech. But they want to make all these cute little references to killing the president of the United States and then act like, oh, I didn't mean anything by it. What about the? Then they want to hide behind the First Amendment. Then all of a sudden, the First Amendment is the most important thing. But it wasn't important when we were saying, hey, we think this whole COVID vaccine thing is a hoax. We think that thing has got a lot of side effects, and we think it's being used as a power play. Oh, you know, you're tinfoil people. We got to shut you down. You're going to kill people. We think ivermectin needs to be looked at, and these other treatments need to be looked at, and we're not buying into this distancing stuff. You are dangerous people. We need to investigate you. Because you're going to get people killed. And basically, they wanted us censored. I got kicked off of YouTube, I think, about three times because I said things like, Well, you know, our immune system, I think, is better than the shot. And they kicked me off for saying that. And it was true. And it was right. Because my wife and I had COVID. We got over it. Never had it again. Never had any problem. Family members and people we knew who had all the shots got it 2 and 3 times. Yeah, COVID, 2 and 3 times. And bad cases. Did you hear that now they're doing it with the Justice Department is investigating the fact that the administrators were hiding information about adverse side effects from the very beginning. They didn't. That's why they didn't want people to hear about your own immune system. They didn't want to hear people hear about alternative treatments because they were so committed to selling this shot that they were willing to shut anybody down who would dare question its efficacy. Anybody in the military who said, I don't want to take that, we're kicking you out, and you're not even going to get an honorable discharge. People who have served our country honorably, all of a sudden, they're outlaws. They're persona non grata. They need to be driven from the military because they're a danger to the morale. I mean, this stuff. I mean, Jesus said of those who opposed him, you are of your father, the devil, the deeds of your father you will do. He was a liar from the beginning, and the truth is not in him. When he speaks a lie, he speaks as his own, of his own, because he is a liar and the father of it. And the same thing can be said about these folks. I mean, folks, it may be harsh, but it's the truth. I speak it in love, by the way. Because it may be the only way they're ever going to realize they've got to turn around from this demonic stuff that they're doing. One more thing, and then in the next segment, I want to start taking your calls. The number is 888-589-8840. That's 888-589-8840. I want to talk a little bit about the Supreme Court case in Louisiana because, of course, the left is just going apoplectic. Donna Brazile, she was on ABC, and I mean she was almost in hysterics. She was like having a nervous breakdown, saying this is taking us back to Jim Crow because they struck down a majority minority district. In other words, a congressional district that was drawn to be sure that it had a majority of Americans of African ancestry in it, and that they could only elect an American of African ancestry. In other words, only majority black, and they could only elect a black representative. Well, let me just say once again, and I certainly invite you all to weigh in on this. I think that was, these majority minority districts, I believe, were a mistake from the very beginning. From the very beginning. Because the faulty premise is that in order to be fair to black people, they must have a black representative. Well, that's wrong. In order to be fair, they must at least have the opportunity to elect somebody who shares their values. And I have to tell you, Donna Brazile could never represent my values. The other person who's going crazy over this is Spike Lee. Spike Lee says, this is an attack on black voters. Well, you can still vote. And you can still vote for somebody who you believe represents you. The sad thing is, if you think that that person has to be a person of darker skin, I just feel sorry for you. Because that is so superficial and so thoughtless and so vacuous, so empty-headed. Because we ought all be looking for people who we believe represent our values, represent our principles, represent our ideals. I've said before, I've got a guy who represents me in the state Senate. His name is Nedarius Clark. I call him Nefarious because, I mean, there is nothing, he happens to be black, there is nothing about him that could represent me. Nothing. We have nothing in common in terms of our worldview. And leaving aside the whole victimization card, oh, we're all victims, and we're going to rescue you from those terrible races. I need somebody to rescue me from him. No, I want somebody who shares my values. I want somebody who comes with a biblical worldview. I want somebody who sees human beings as human beings. I want somebody who understands that there is none righteous, no, not one. All have sinned and come short of the glory of God. I want somebody who understands that the only hope for mankind is redemption through our Lord and Savior, Jesus Christ. Now we're talking. I want somebody who believes in the power of individual liberty rather than the power of government. I want somebody who wants individuals to be free to pursue their God-given gifts and talents and abilities, the pursuit of their happiness rather than government telling them what they can and cannot do based on what government believes is best for them. And I can tell you that there is no Democrat I know of, black, white, or otherwise, who represents my values. I mean, look, to be fair, there's some Republicans who don't represent my values. I wouldn't vote for them either. Because that's what matters to me. I was talking to somebody earlier about this. I do happen to be a Republican, but unlike, and I am first and foremost a disciple of Jesus Christ, I am first and foremost a Christian. And unlike many of these people who claim to be Christians who are members of the Democrat Party, I'm not going to justify any old thing and vote for a person because that person happens to be a Republican, be a Republican and say, well, yeah, yeah, I know that. But as a Republican, they're going to, and then make a bunch of excuses. Because if the person does not comport with my values, I don't care what the label is beside their name, I'm not supporting them. I mean, I have people who I really know and love and believe are Christians tell me I should have voted for John Reed for lieutenant governor of Virginia. And I met with him and talked to him and liked him, seemed like a very nice guy. But I told him, I can't vote for you. Because I can't vote for someone who represents the very thing I say is a scourge to society, which is the acceptance of homosexuality. And I'm not going to be a hypocrite. He was a Republican, but he didn't get my vote. Okay, we'll be back in a moment to take your calls. 888-589-8840.

0: Are you facing financial trials? Hi, I'm Chuck Bentley with My Money Life from Crown. When bills need to be paid, the kids get sick, and the car won't start, life can seem overwhelming. But for believers, these are opportunities to trust God more deeply for our needs and our future. Robert Morgan, the author of The Red Sea Rules, wrote that trials and troubles are dumbbells and treadmills for the soul. They develop strength and stamina. He's so very right. The Bible tells us in James chapter 1 to consider it pure joy when we face trials of many kinds, because God uses them to grow us. Trials test our faith. They reveal where we've been depending on ourselves and invite us to depend on the Lord. 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When things are going well, it's easy to say we trust God. 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
1: What better way to spend a couple minutes on a Monday than to talk with Dave Zanotti? This is the Public Square from the American Policy Roundtable. What's uppermost in your mind today, Dave?
2: Wayne, thank you. That's very kind. We're adding another voice to the conversation today, and that's Alan Duncan, the executive producer of the Public Square Media Network, because we've got an ongoing conversation going on a subject that we're covering across all of our different product venues and programs. The question is, why do presidents get shot? How does that work? How does it happen? Why does it happen? And we've actually got a conversation going that goes back to history and goes back to looking at all the different assassination attempts and the different. Now, we're not getting into the hyper details of every single one, but what we're trying to say is that it's been happening since 1860. What can we learn about what isn't the reason? What can we learn about what might the reason or reasons be? And is there anything that can be done, particularly from a biblical perspective, from people of faith? Does the Bible speak to this question of leadership and in so many different ways? And Alan, you had an interesting observation. You said sometimes this reminds you of a Marvel comic strip or a movie.
3: Yeah, reading the assassins or the would-be assassins manifesto really struck me just as classic comic book or Marvel movie villain. I thought of Thanos. You know, his whole thing was he had to wipe out all half of all life so that he could sustain the other half. You know, Bane in Batman viewed Gotham as too corrupt and built on lies, and he had to set it straight. The Riddler in the New 52 in Batman wants to restart a new evolution where only the smartest can survive. So the bad guys always have a reason and a rationale of why their acts make sense to them. And I just detected that spirit in this manifesto.
1: 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We'll talk more with Alan about it tomorrow and Dave here on the Public Square.
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6: And this is Bishop E.W. Jackson in for Abraham Hamilton III, and honored to be taking the seat in his behalf. The number is 888-589-8840. That's 888-589-8840. I have a couple of questions. You can bring up any topic you want to bring up. Do you think these people are deceived? Do they believe the lies that they're telling? Or do you think that in their heart of hearts, they really just want to get President Trump killed? And they're trying to be real slick about it. Oh, yeah, I didn't know what 8647 meant. or no, that was a joke about the age difference. Come on, folks. They know that. And look, let me make one more comment about these majority-minority districts, which I just absolutely despise. I think they are a terrible blight on the Constitution. And you have people saying, Donna Brazile saying, it's unconstitutional to do away with these. I mean, we can partisan gerrymander. Well, why can't we racially gerrymander? Because if you're going to start doing that and keep doing that, you can't respond to the logic that says, well, then why don't we have districts for white people? Why don't we have districts for Asian people?

0: to slavery. Do you know, my calculation is in about 25 years, there won't be a single person alive who experienced Jim Crow of any race. It'll just be a word and a historical phenomenon that people read about. Nobody will be alive who witnessed it, saw it, participated in it. They'll all be gone. Well, at what point do we stop trying to act like that's where we're going? We're going back to that. In fact, if anybody's going back to that, it's the people who are so racially conscious that they turn everything into a racial matter in order to divide us. And they're the ones we have to have a separate black this and a separate black that and a separate Hispanic this. And they're the ones who are stoking the separation. I think the American people just want us all to just be Americans and be human beings and be citizens. When does the statute of limitations on this stuff run out? When do we quit stoking it? You know, I think if the left has its way, you know what the answer is? Never. Never. Because it provides too convenient a political tool and too convenient a tool of manipulation. They will never give it up. 888-589-8840 is the number. Let's come to the phones and start taking your calls. Let's go to Ernie in Florida. Ernie, welcome.
1: Hey, how you doing, sir? Blessed to have an opportunity to speak with you.
0: Well, thanks for calling. Good to hear from you.
1: Well, I want to say this. The foolishness of Jimmy Kimmel's comment is this. Rejoice in the day that the Lord has given. No one's tomorrow's promise. Trump could outlive him and everybody else. So for him to insinuate that, oh, because of their age gap, your tomorrow is no more promised than Trump's. We don't know. We walk by faith and not by sight. So even with the age difference, it's going to be the funny joke will be if Trump outlives him. How about that one?
0: Well, and you know, you point out something. Look, very, very real from a biblical point of view. I've been saying, you know, these people better watch out because you reap what you sow. And while they're so busy speaking death, you know, there's a proverb that says, he who rolls a stone will have it roll back on them, and he who digs a pit will fall into it themselves. So they better quit, because on a spiritual level, well, you may be digging a hole for yourself that you're trying to dig for him. So, Ernie, thank you for the call. Appreciate hearing from you. Let's go to Oscar in Arkansas. Oscar, welcome.
2: Hello, can you hear me, sir?
0: I can hear you just fine, Oscar.
2: I had a question about, it's a very negative question, but lately I have been seeing consistent data about how companies are using AI for breaching people's data so they can give like a specific price for a product. You know, at the same time, people are paying different prices, getting, target advertising, and they're also breaching into our health insurance information to give specific rates and so on and so on. And what are your thoughts that the government is not focusing on this? Like, as someone that follows users, I really, really don't like people getting into our privacy and profiting from that and just abusing from the people that cannot afford even a VPN.
0: Well, Oscar, thank you so much for the call and for the question. Look, I think you raise a very, very important issue. I was just talking to my staff earlier today about AI and its positive uses and making the point that, of course, it has a very, very powerfully negative downside. And in fact, I'll tell you something. I think as a student of the Bible, I think AI is going to be instrumental in the last days and in the great tribulation for deceiving people, because it's already being used that way. I mean, you all heard about the guy from India who created a woman, a MAGA woman. The guy's from India. He created a MAGA woman and made a ton of money, and the woman's not real. I mean, it's completely made up. She's wearing bathing suits and she's wearing patriotic gear, and this guy's not even an American. So I really believe that the government needs to be very, very vigilant about this, respecting freedom of speech and all that. But I think that this stuff is potentially deadly. Well, we already know that. I mean, you talk about phishing on steroids, and you all know what I mean by phishing, where people get online and pretend to be someone else, create a whole different persona for the purpose of manipulating people, exploiting people. sometimes even raping and murdering.

0: So this thing is I'll tell you, it is potentially very, very deadly. You know, I talked to another prophetic friend of mine. We were talking about, you know, that passage where the in the book of Revelation, where the false prophet makes the image of the beast to speak. And I thought, you know, when that was written, nobody could have understood. What does that mean? Think about that. 2,000 years ago, 1,500 years ago, 1,000 years ago, 500 years ago, even 100 years ago. Well, now you and I read that and we think, boy, that's very, very real. Because here's what's truly dangerous. I mean, people could make up an image of someone on AI that looks so real and put them in a very terrible, ugly circumstance doing something that they're not really doing. And young ladies have had this happen to them. And people think it's that person. And it ruins that person's life. So, boy, Oscar, you raise a very important issue, my friend. Let's go back to the lines. Let's go to Robert, also in Arkansas. Robert, welcome.
1: Thank you, thank you. How you doing, sir?
0: Blessed. Robert, how are you?
1: Pretty good, pretty good. Living the dream, man. Driving 18-wheelers across the country, you know. I had a... Thank you, thank you. I had just wanted to comment about the assassination attempt. Mm-hmm. You know, because when you... I'm, you know, prior service. I don't know if you served.
0: Yes, I served the United States Marine Corps. Thank you for your service.
1: Okay. I appreciate it. But when you think of Secret Service, you think of, like, you know, Navy SEALs, former Marines, you know, people that know what they're doing, right?
0: Yeah.
1: So I'm kind of thinking this is like kind of like an inside job or whatever, because how do you fire off five shots and let's just say you're like, you know, a Navy SEAL? Them guys don't miss, you know.
0: Yeah.
1: Like they should have hit the guy. So I just wanted to, you know, see what you thought about that.
0: Yeah. Well, listen, thank you so much.
1: Maybe.
0: Yeah, thank you for the call, brother. Yeah, we're getting close to, we can still get a couple calls in, folks, 888-589-8840. Let me say this. I don't buy into conspiracy theories. The left is putting out the word that this was fake and this was artificial and this is Trump made this up in order to get the ballroom through, in order to get people's minds off Iran. I mean, you know, you just have to shake your head with people like that, because what can you say to people who are that deluded? I mean, it's a real person who committed a real act. We know exactly where he came from. We know exactly how he got to the hotel. We know exactly when he checked in. He wrote a manifesto making clear that he hated Trump and hated his administration. He goes out. And let me just say this. As a military man, I don't know how much firearms training you had. And I consider myself an intermediate, not an expert, but I've had quite a lot of experience. Man, if you just have any sense at all of what you're doing, you can fire off five shots in, what, 3 seconds, 2 seconds? If you know what you're doing, that's not hard. I mean, it really isn't. It's not hard. Now, it would be hard for a beginner or somebody who's not accustomed to the sound and the recoil. But for somebody who's got any kind of experience, I mean, this is what people don't understand. The other thing is, and I've never been in this situation, thank God, but I've done dynamic gun training, and I can tell you this: it's very different than standing up shooting at a steel target. When you're in a hot situation and you are potentially facing a gunfight. Well, it takes a very, very, very well-trained person to be accurate. I'm just letting you all know. I mean, so the fact that this guy fired off five shots and he's supposed to, you know, and all that, to me, that is not surprising. He hit one Secret Service agent, we're told, but he didn't hit many people. I mean, he didn't hit anybody else, as far as we know, even though he used a shotgun. I think he used buckshot, which of course sprays, and you can hit more people that way. And I guess that was his intent. But my point is, you just can't judge things based upon

0: tsunami as a tidal wave you see caused by forces you don't. They can be an underwater volcano, as happened recently in the South Pacific, can be mudslides or asteroids. 80% of the time, they're underwater earthquakes. For instance, March 11, 2011, there was an earthquake 45 miles off the coast of Japan. The tsunami that resulted killed nearly 16,000 people, caused $235 billion in damage. So I'm suggesting that there are four underwater earthquakes, some of which are more visible to us than others, that together are causing this rising tide of opposition that we're facing in our day.
1: Okay, so you say there's four of these situations that are what is causing or is caused to bring the tsunami forward, I guess.
0: That's correct, and they really work against each other and with each other as well. There's a lot of correlation, a lot of causation there as well. So I lay them out in somewhat of a chronological fashion, but you could also see them as kind of foundational, one and the second on the first and the third on the second, that sort of thing. And they all come together to create the tide that's already here. I mean, we're already seeing it lapping up on our shores and in our churches, but it's about to get a lot worse, I'm afraid, unless we can turn the tide in the power of God.
1: And that's what it's going to take to do it. In another part of the book here, The Rise of a Post-Truth Culture, and you talk about the media is driven by narrative, not news. And on that page of 21, you say, America's founders understood the vital role of a free press, that what it plays in strengthening democracy, which is why they made this freedom part of the First Amendment of the U.S. Constitution. You say, I remember the day when a journalist like Walter Cronkite was known as the most trusted man in America, and the news media was valued for their objectivity. Well, a lot's changed since then, hasn't it?
0: Yeah, it actually has, hasn't it, on so many levels. Two that would kind of get us to the place where that we're in this post-truth culture that we're describing right now. One would be the fact that we no longer believe that truth exists objectively. Now, this takes us back to Immanuel Kant in the 18th century through to postmodernism, but it's essentially the idea. Your mind interprets your senses, the result is knowledge. My mind interprets my senses, the result is my knowledge. Well, your mind isn't mine, your senses aren't mine, so there can be no such thing as absolute truth. That, of course, is an absolute truth claim, but nonetheless, that's what our culture has come to believe. And so people that have never heard of Immanuel Kant nonetheless believe that all truth is personal, individual, and subjective. Tolerance used to mean you had the right to be wrong. Now tolerance means there is no such thing as wrong. That's foundational to what we're discussing, and that's moved directly into media. The way media makes a living is different from what it used to be. It used to be that you advertise on Walter Cronkite because he was trusted to be objective. Nowadays, through analytical means, media outlets are able to identify specific audiences with frightening specificity to know what they want, what their agendas are, what their beliefs are, and they know what advertisers want to reach that market, that specific audience. They therefore know what agendas they need to espouse in order to get the advertisers to the audience and therefore make money. And of course, over time, they hire people that have these same kind of agendas. So we get Fox on one side, MSNBC on the other side, both of which are operating a business model that does not depend on objective reporting, objective journalism, but rather agenda-driven to get to the audience the advertisers are trying to reach. And that's just how the media business works today. A third piece about ad very quickly, with my cell phone in my pocket, I can be my own media outlet now. So now I, without going through editors, without going through objective process, can put out things that can go viral. I can curate my media to where I only hear opinions with which I agree. So we're getting in echo chambers right now, which is so damaging to the common good and to the consensual morality upon which our democracy depends. So those would be three reasons that we find ourselves where we are today.
1: You talk about the four areas and the rise of the post-truth culture. Are evangelicals intolerant? Well, you know, they're not intolerant, but boy, we're played into that deal that we're intolerant, we're irrelevant, oppressive, we're dangerous. We're called all kinds of names, and used to be this area was very highly or more respected than any other.
0: Used to be. There was a time when the pastor was the parson, which meant the person. When everybody went to church, at least said they did. I'm old enough to remember blue laws. I don't know why they were blue and not red or green.
1: Me
0: but,
1: too.
0: You know, where, business is closed on Sunday. Wouldn't have a soccer practice on a Sunday. Well, that's all shifted in one generation, hasn't it? Now the Bible's seen as a diary of religious experience. You have no right to force your beliefs on me any more than I can force the Quran or the Bhagavad Gita on you. Leads to the second earthquake, which is a rejection of biblical morality, and that's the sexual revolution starting in the 60s, going forward.

0: forward to today. And now we're seeing this homophobic, bigoted, prejudiced, narrow-minded, and discriminatory. And so we're at a place now where we used to be seen as kind of the moral gatekeepers of the culture. Now we're seen as being immoral. Now the conventional wisdom is that religion flies planes into buildings and causes clergy abuse scandals, and religion is actually dangerous to society rather than protective of society. And all that has happened just in a few short decades.
1: And another one, which you talk about on page 39 of the book, The Rise of the Critical Race Theory. You say critical race theory conflicts with scriptures over narrative. I mean, critical race theory, I don't know how they can actually, and they have tried to tie it to religion. Well, I guess it would be in a way religion. But still, this critical race theory, stuff like this being taught is pretty dangerous.
0: Well, it's made us oppressors in the culture. A critical theory that is really back of critical race theory goes back to the 20s and 30s in Germany, the Frankfurt School, Max Horkheimer, who coined the phrase critical theory, says that you have majority groups and minority groups. It's a Marxist construct. And if you're in the majority, you oppress the minority to get where you are by definition. Well, Christians are the majority in the culture, white Christians especially, so we are by definition oppressors of majorities. Whether that's a race minority, now it's critical race theory, it could be critical gender theory, it could be critical sexual orientation theory, whatever that might be. We are seen as, by definition, oppressors. So now we're not just outdated because the Bible's outdated mythological stuff. We're not just intolerant relative to biblical morality. Now we are dangerous to society as oppressors of society. And that's a move that critical theory has brought to the culture.
1: Well, your book's called The Coming Tsunami. You know, I can remember that day, when was it, right after Christmas several years ago, when everybody on that island, I can't remember what part of the Pacific, I guess, rim that was in, where the, you know, all of a sudden the tsunami come up and just flooded that whole town, killed all those people, you know, in that whole area. And the beaches, nobody was moving. But yet there is people out there like you and others that do see the tsunami coming, you know. Others just believe they can continue to go on with it. You know, we can look back through our history and see what Nazi Germany and places like that did. We can see what's happened to countries like Venezuela when they turned and went the other way. Yet the people seem, again, not to believe it, that it can happen again.
0: Well, there's a naivete that's just part of human nature. I just really would rather hear only the good news, not believe the bad news, not believe the sky is falling. That tsunami off the coast of Japan is a good example of that. There were 58 different warnings issued across the way. But, excuse me, there were 12 warnings issued, but 58% of the public didn't act, or at least didn't act in time. And that's because there had been previous warnings that didn't amount to severe damage, and so they just came to believe, look, this is the boy crying wolf, this is the sky is falling, the sky isn't falling, this can't be anything like that. Well, ultimately it was, and ultimately that's where we are today as well. I'm not saying this to sell books. I honestly, genuinely believe what we're facing, what you and I are discussing right now, is unprecedented in American history, but the good news is God is still on his throne. None of the surprises, and he's talking, not taking notes on our conversation today. It's always too soon to give up on God. We can be a redemptive force for good in this moment if we'll choose to be so.
1: Now, another good part of the book I like that you talk about is the rise of secular religion. And on page 45 of that book, right in the middle there, you say, we are seeing another shift. The Christian church is not just irrelevant, it's dangerous. Its beliefs must be opposed as actively strong as possible. I mean, anybody that stands up for truth in any way and says, in a way, thus says the Lord, this is what God's word says, they're going to get kickback. And I've even seen the kickback come from people that go to church.
0: Well, that's a lot of the issue, isn't it? Is that when we say church with capital C, you're talking about such a broad spectrum today that there are entire denominations that have adopted LGBTQ activism,
1: yeah,
0: that are convinced that this is the civil rights movement of the 60s and we're on the wrong side of history. So it's not just the secularists out there. It's a lot of folk in religious movements and even in so-called Christian denominations who are also on the other side of this argument, this conversation, this debate, whatever it is that we're having right now. And so, and that really lends credence to the secularist, who says, well, you evangelicals out there must be wrong because a whole lot of the so-called Christian world disagrees with you as well, and says we're back in the 60s and you're on the wrong side of history. So it's really been a move that's happened in really since the 60s. inside the church as well as outside the church.
1: Jim, this, again, is a lot of research you've done here. It really, the research you're doing is just normal what's going on in our world today. And, you know, you also talk in there about the rise of secular, you know, which we just were talking about, of secular religion. The secular religious people are becoming as dangerous as the ones that don't even attend a church.
0: Well, some are. You have some that are as convinced we're a threat to them as if we were white supremacists burning crosses in front yards. That metaphor was actually suggested by a senator in the Senate Judiciary Committee last year as they were discussing the so-called Equality Act. I had my entire fifth chapter is devoted to that, but it's a good example of what you're describing right now, Mark. It amends the 1964 Civil Rights Act to forbid discrimination on the basis of sexual orientation and gender identity, but crucially, it forbids any appeal to the 1993 Religious Freedom Restoration Act. So this is what that would mean in principle, all right, or in practice, actually. Let's say the Equality Act is law. Here in our ministry, we have a very specific code of conduct we expect of our employees relative to biblical morality. Let's say that one of our staff members marries somebody of the same sex, and that we dismiss the staff member on that basis. Let's say the Equality Act is law. They file a lawsuit. A judge issues an injunction. If we don't obey the injunction, I go to jail.
1: Yeah,
0: we're not talking in speculative, subjective terms here. We're talking about something that has passed the House twice, that is in front of the Senate now, that the president promises to sign if it gets to his desk. There's a thing called the Religious Exemption Accountability Project that filed a lawsuit last year against more than 20 faith-based colleges, threatening federal funding for scholarships because they claim that these faith-based colleges discriminate against LGBTQ individuals. If that suit prevails, more than $4 billion in federal funding for student scholarships at faith-based colleges would disappear overnight. This is not ethereal stuff. These are real threats that are rising right now because of this rising tide of opposition.
1: Jim, I know that you do a lot of research. You've written other books and stuff. You have a ministry. Can you tell the people, if they want to find out more about this, find out more about your ministry, maybe even how to contact you, get some information, how would they go about doing that?
0: Yeah, thanks so much. The website's probably the best entry, denisonforum.org, denisonforum.org. I write a daily article each day. It goes out about 4 or 4:30 in the morning based on that day's news. It goes to 400,000 subscribers, 2.9 million in social reach. And then the other content we have other writers in our team that write for our website. We have other books. I've written about 30 books so far, and those are available through the website as well. I do a podcast every week that's available. The daily article exists as a podcast for folks who would rather consume it that way also. And that's one of five brands within Denison Ministries. We have a devotional resource called first15.org. We have christianparenting.org that helps parents raise children to know and love the Lord. My wife's Bible teaching ministry, Foundations with Janet Denison, 70,000 women around the world, really, that are involved in her Bible studies on digital platform. We have a leadership resource called The Pastor's View that's also available. And then Denison Forum, as you mentioned, which is a cultural engagement brand. So if folk would go to denisonministries.org, they'd have access to all those brands. If they go to denisonforum.org, that's where they'd find my content more specifically.
1: Okay, well, you're definitely a busy guy. There's no doubt about it. All right, well, folks, stay with us, and we're going to have more right after this. This is Mark Taylor. 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Welcome back to Crosspoint. I'm Mark Taylor. My guest today is Dr. Jim Denison. Now, folks, you may actually have heard that name before, because I know Dr. Denison has been on Point of View with Kirby Anderson, which we air here every day, and I know Kirby's interviewed him several different times. This is our first opportunity to do so. Dr. Denison, you were talking just a minute ago about the Equality Act, and this is a serious deal. I actually got in a newspaper article fight, I guess you could say, where I write in a local newspaper, and a guy come on, and he had wrote in there, he was a very liberal guy, that the Equality Act should be established, and here's why. And I wrote back and said, here's why it shouldn't, and here's what it'll do if it does. But anyway, here on page 64, it says, the Equality Act has been called the most invasive threat to religious liberty ever proposed in America. In belief, it would amend the Civil Rights Act of 1964 by forbidding discrimination on the basis of sexual orientation and gender identity. You know, for the first time, Jim, we've had to, here as a ministry with what we do with the radio station, have to actually sit in a board meeting and say, if something like this passes, if something like this gets in our face, how are we going to handle it over the air? And what are we going to do when we say no to the government and we're not going to do these things? Then what are going to be the results and how are we going to address that? You know, we need to start thinking about these things because it's a constant. They just won't let it be, you know. They just try to come from another direction to get it back at us again. And this is their intentions, to get all this stuff really to dumb down the Christian influence.
0: Well, that's actually the case. And really on the other side, now not all by any means, but some certainly. And the other side of this that I try to keep in mind, Mark, is that there are many people, many in our country, who genuinely believe that I am just as dangerous as if I was a white supremacist burning crosses in front yards. They don't see the distinction between my unwillingness to do a same-sex wedding and whether I would do an Asian wedding, a Hispanic wedding, or an African-American wedding, or an interracial wedding. They absolutely genuinely believe that. And we haven't done ourselves any favors with the horrific clergy abuse scandal, for example. We have certainly had, on the evangelical side, some that have expressed biblical morality, so-called, in ways that have been very hateful and very damaging to others. I think there's no question that we need to do a better job of speaking the truth in love, of being beggars helping beggars buy bread. But nonetheless, there is a genuine belief that we are just as dangerous as if we were burning crosses, if we were Jim Crow supporters, if we were using the Bible to support slavery back in the Civil War era. They genuinely believe that, and they think opposing us is what's best for America.
1: You have taken the book, and you've kind of broken it into three parts, and then each part has its, you know, different chapters. Part two, I believe it is, chapter seven, it talks about woke businesses and evangelical leaders under attack. And there on page 84 of the book, you say, business is the business of promoting social activism as never before. Why? How does this narrative impact Christian morality? You know, we have seen over the last few years business to be actually be weaponized against, you know, anybody that has a different view, and used in a very hard way against some people.
0: Oh, absolutely. It's what we call woke business. That's part of the book as well. It's describing more than 400 companies that signed on in support of the Equality Act. We saw last June during Pride Month, now we're weaponizing cereal boxes to indoctrinate children with Pride-themed artwork and so forth, and symbolism, that sort of thing. Nickelodeon running LGBTQ activistic children's cartooning and programming. We're having drag queen story hour at the local library. It's really on several levels. We have a lot of employees coming out of academic experience that endorses everything we're saying right now, that absolutely agrees with woke activism, and now they want their companies to align with their values. They see the company as a platform for their own personal expression, their own mission. They use their own social media to that end. CEOs are celebrities like they've never been before, and they're using companies as platforms for their own personal ideology, like you'd see with Tim Cook at Apple, for instance. And then you genuinely have CEOs who agree with the ideology that we're in front of, and then there are economic issues here. Nobody wants to face cancel culture. Nobody wants to be called homophobic. I don't want to be called homophobic. Nobody wants to face that. And so there's a real threat if they're not woke companies in terms of what might be done to their bottom line. All that goes together in the woke business of our day.
1: Now, you talk about, too, you know, what we can do. And you talk about warning others, whether they want to hear it or not, we need to warn others. And that's not always a popular position to take, because I've even found it with, you know, family members and people that are going to church all the time, and you try to point out some of these things going on and the dangerous spiritual side of those things, and they still just kind of blow you off as being excessively over on these areas. But then you also talk about directing people to a higher ground. You know, I know there's never been a better time to be praying and have spiritual discipline. But you want to also tell people not to live in fear, because that's what's been thrown down our throats a lot here lately. Because we, actually, a higher ground is what we serve.
0: Absolutely true. You know, there's a sense in the Bible that we have this kind of geographical call of God. Paul had his Macedonia division. I believe God called me to Dallas from Atlanta back in 1998. We all have kind of that sense of God calling us to a place. God also calls us to a time. There's a chronological dimension to God's call. It's by his providence that you and I weren't alive 100 years ago, or 100 years from now if the Lord tarries. And I say that to say, if God couldn't use us in this season, we wouldn't be in this season.
1: No.
0: If God couldn't equip us and empower us and encourage us and use us as salt and light in our culture, we wouldn't be in this culture. So let's see ourselves not as culture warriors, as though the other side is the enemy. Let's see ourselves as cultural missionaries, called to pay forward the grace we've received to share with others what God has shared with us. Let's do this as beggars helping beggars find bread, speaking the truth in love, as Ephesians 4:15 says.
1: And we got to trust God. I mean, faith is a big part of this. I believe people's faith is being challenged like never before in what they actually do believe. Because, Jim, I've been shocked in reading your book and seeing some of the similarities of what you're talking about with people I know who I always thought were really strong Christians and really were people of faith. And I've seen how they've just caved in a lot to things that's going on around them. And I assume that's happening everywhere.
0: Well, it is. The first time I was in Cuba 20 years ago, I've been down 10 times, and I was speaking to one of the pastors down there, told him that I was praying for persecution to lessen against his people. He asked me to stop doing that, surprisingly. Yeah. He said that persecution was purifying the church, strengthening the church. And then he told me that they were praying in Cuba for persecution to increase in the United States for the same purpose.
1: Yeah.
0: And I'll tell you, after 20 years, God answers Cuban prayers.
1: Yeah.
0: And so I do believe God is using this to separate cultural Christians, people who are Christian to the degree that it advances their own personal agendas in the culture, from those who serve Jesus at a cost. Jesus said in Luke 9:23, if any man come after me, let him deny himself, take up his cross daily, and follow me. We're to be crucified with Christ. We're to present our bodies a living sacrifice. We'll discover if God is our king when we serve him, even when we don't want to. That's the difference between God as a hobby and God as a king. In our culture, God's a hobby. In the Bible, yeah, God's a king. When we make him our king, we experience his best in our lives.
1: Now, in the book, you talk about defending biblical sexuality with grace and truth and other areas as well. On page 157, you talk about redeeming the attack on biblical morality. So when you say redeeming, what are you trying to tell us that we need to be doing as Christians?
0: Yeah, great question. I believe God redeems all he allows. Because God's sovereignty must allow or cause all that happens. Because he's love, he always wants our best. Because he's omnipotent, he can always do what his will requires. And so I believe God redeems for greater good everything he allows or causes. I'm not saying we'll understand that redemption necessarily this side of heaven. I don't understand the technology by which you and I are having this conversation together. But I do know that God is working for a greater good. So let's look for ways to do that. This is one example of that. In the so-called sexual revolution and now LGBTQ activism, we have an opportunity to go forward to the culture and demonstrate God's love for people who disagree with his word, because I'm one of them. I'm just as broken sexually as anybody is. I'm just as temptable heterosexually as someone else might be homosexually. So let me speak into this by sharing with you the grace that I have experienced by speaking the truth in love as a beggar helping beggar find bread. Let's build relationships. Let's build bridges. Let's reach out, for instance, in our city to LGBTQ activists. Let's have conversations. Let's sit down and talk together genuinely. Let's hear their story of the kind of oppression they have genuinely faced in our culture, some of it from churches. Let's have an opportunity. Let's earn the right to share our story and speak the truth in love about God's grace as being best for them. Let's seize the conflict and turn it into an opportunity for relationship that advances the gospel.
1: Jim, we know what a tsunami is. You see one coming, you know, when you see the big mountainous waves come in and everybody runs. But what you're maybe trying to tell us here is it's important for Christians not to run when they see these tidal waves, so to speak, coming in from society saying you can't do this and you're not going to do that. But we need to, as Christians, step up and defend the truth and what it means to be a real Christian.
0: Absolutely so. We're commanded by Peter in Peter's letter to always be ready to present the reason for the hope that we have, but to do so with gentleness and respect. That's why the metaphor shifts. An actual tsunami can't be reversed physically, but a spiritual tsunami can. There have been four great awakenings in American history, 1734, 1792, 1858, 1904, and 5. Each one was preceded by desperation. Each one was the church realizing we can't do this. If there's been a huge downside to the megachurch movement of the 80s, and I pastored, my last church had 10,000 members in a $12 million budget. We were a megachurch, and one of the real temptations in that is to become self-sufficient.
1: Yeah.
0: Is to think that we can do this ourselves with our programs and our buildings and our expertise. Well, I have learned the hard way, Mark, that self-sufficiency is spiritual suicide. And maybe God wants to use this desperation to cause us to turn to Him more than we have, to be praying for awakening to start with me, to be a means to the end. And maybe God wants to then redeem this moment for the awakening we need so desperately.
1: So if you was talking to people now, but people ask you, what can I do? What can I do? What do you tell people they need to be doing?
0: Great question. So we're 1 Corinthians 13:12. Now abides faith, hope, and love, these three, but the greatest of these is love. Start with faith. Make God your king, not your hobby, your king. Every single day, get alone with God. Ephesians 5:18, be filled with the Spirit. Be controlled. Submit your day. Submit your life to the Holy Spirit. Ask the Holy Spirit to take control of your life and your words. Ask Him to help you to live with courageous compassion. Ask Him to speak through you words you didn't know to say. Every single day, make faith in God as your king. Hope in the awakening that we need, and let it start with me. Gypsy Smith, a great revivalist of an earlier generation, was asked how revival starts. He said, get a piece of chalk, draw a circle around yourself, get on your knees, pray till everything in that circle is right with God, and revival will be upon us. So my hope is for awakening starting with me, and then love. Speak the truth in love as a beggar helping beggars find bread.
1: I noticed, too, on page 176 of the book, you talk about three evil acts are clearly not confined to religion. It talks about the 21st century was the most bloody war torn in human history, and yet each one of its major wars were fought for political reasons, none of them religious in motivation. Are we doing to determine that all politics are dangerous or seek to restrict abolishment of those activities? Well, Jim, in a way, we're hearing these bounds of war again out around us again, and I mean, you know, it just seems like, just like a tsunami, it just continues to build. And continues to build. It's like one quake, another quake, and each quake gets a little larger, and here it comes.
0: Nothing new under the sun. We are all fallen humans. Genesis 3:5, we're all tempted to be our own God, knowing good and evil as we define good and evil. But the point I'm wanting to make in the book is it's often said that religion is what causes all of the problems of the world and all the wars specifically of human history. And the book makes very clear that is just categorically not true. Whether it's the great wars of the 20th century that were not fought for primarily religious reasons, or the wars that we're hearing about right now. China is not threatening the West for religious reasons. Russia is not threatening Ukraine for religious reasons. This is not about religion. This is about fallen human nature, and the gospel is the answer.
1: Yeah, no doubt on that. Jim, again, talk to us a little bit. If they want to know more and say, hey, I really want to dig into this and find out more about this book, and in fact, I want to know more about this man and the ministry that he's involved in. How do they do that?
0: Yeah, thanks so much. DenisonForum.org would be the website, DENISONForum.org. They can get the book there. It's also on Amazon, Barnes & Noble. It's on Audible. The same person who vocalized a lot of John Grisham's novels is the person that read the book for us on Audible. We also have a website, thecomingtsunami.org, where the book is available and a lot of other content, podcasts and white papers we've done around the themes of the book as well, at thecomingtsunami.org.
1: All right. Well, folks, stay with us, and we're going to be back with more in just a moment.
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1: This is Crosspoint. I'm your host, Mark Taylor. My guest today is Dr. Jim Denison. And we have an exciting book out, The Coming Tsunami. That is coming, and it's here, folks. And, you know, we've heard Jim, in the past about, you know, major earthquakes. What could happen if that fault line in California falls and it could break open and cause this monstrous tsunami to go actually all the way up through the Cascades and other places, you know, and a lot of people could be gone, you know, everything from I-5 back west would be gone and other places, you know, and here in Missouri we have a nice great big one over here on the other side of the state from us called the New Madrid. You know, these are things that could happen and split the country in two. But this kind of tsunami you're talking about here is more of the how it's affecting us internally here. It's the spiritual situation that we're having in our lives and all the different things that are affecting and causing these things. We know earthquakes are caused by what's going on in the earth, but this is going on in spiritual realm, I guess we could say, and that these are spiritual tsunamis.
0: Absolutely, yeah. Now, they do have all sorts of other applications and manifestations. For instance, there's a whole chapter of the book that looks at medical ethics. I'm a resident scholar for ethics with Baylor Scott & White Healthcare here in Texas, the largest not-for-profit healthcare system in the state. And it's in that context that I'm aware of a lot of the ethical challenges that we're facing in medicine and that we will be facing in the future and some in the present in the larger context. And so there are certainly practical applications, medical applications, legal applications, like the so-called Equality Act, that are out there as well. But that starts as a cultural and spiritual manifestation. It's been said that politics is downstream from culture, and I would say culture is downstream from religion. So we need to start there as we're looking for ways to turn this tide.
1: I've never seen, there's a lot of Christian organizations like First Liberty and others out there. They've got their hands full right now fighting these battles of trying to defend Christian liberty, because that's what actually is under attack, isn't it? And that's what is it, the tsunami that's attacking. It's attacking our Christian liberty.
0: That's exactly right. First Liberty is one of the organizations called up to do this. Alliance Defending Freedom is terrific as well. Yeah. The Beckett Fund. Our ministry has worked with all of them over the years and extremely grateful for God leading some of the best attorneys in America to defend religious freedom in such a critical day as these. They're certainly deserving of our support and our gratitude.
1: Another part of the book, Defending Biblical Christians with Courage and Hope, on page 190 there, you say, God is talking about his holy character requires him to redeem for greater good everything he allows or causes. In this case, he uses persecution to purify and strengthen his people. Then you go on and say the early church founders famously noted that the blood of the martyrs is the seed of the church. You said he uses our response to advance his kingdom. You know, we think all this stuff is really bad, and God's trying to turn it to the good, isn't he?
0: He absolutely is. We have been here before. In fact, in many ways, the first century and the 21st century look more alike than any in between. In the first century, you had Platonists and Aristotelians, Epicureans, Cynics, Stoics, Skeptics. You had the mystery cults. You had the worship of Zeus and Apollo, and you had worship of Caesar, and all of that kind of smorgasbord of mixed up ideas and culture, just like you do today. This was centuries before churches could build buildings or had clergy like we think of them today. But in that day, so much like our day, they were kind of pre-modern, we're post-modern. In that day, by Acts 17:6, they turned the world upside down by being salt and light in a culture desperate for both. For example, in the first century, Christians didn't have the political clout to abolish slavery. So they went to the slave markets, bought the slaves, and set them free. They couldn't end the abandonment of unwanted babies, so they went to the trash heaps and rescued the babies and raised them as their own. When there were plagues, everybody else fled except the Christians, who stayed behind to minister to those that were plague victims, and many of which contracted plague and died themselves. They became salt and light, and the good news is the light always defeats the dark, every time.
1: Yeah. Now, you also say that these tidal waves are threatening to submerge Christians in America in the biblical morality they proclaim, and the ultimate repercussions of these issues, the coming tsunami, have yet not been fully experienced. So you're telling people right now, hey, you are experiencing stuff. Read my book here, but also read my book, because here's what is going to be coming if something's not done about it.
0: Well, that's my belief, is that where we are right now, we're already facing issues we haven't faced before, and it could get much worse as we go forward, as we continue down this road, with the so-called Equality Act, with the Religious Exemption Accountability Project, and things like unto it. There's this huge shift in the culture that says biblical Christians are dangerous to society. We are impediments to personal authenticity as the path to flourishing, and that's the shift we need to understand. We're seeing it in business context. I work with CEO Forum, and in that space, I often have one-off conversations with CEOs that are under us enormous pressure to conform to cultural norms in their businesses with pride months, and whether they can have a Bible on their desk, whether they can wear a cross around their neck without being offensive towards others, or have a private Bible study to which employees are voluntarily invited to come. Can they do that? And that's why First Liberty and others are so important, as they defend our rights to do everything I just said in a culture that so often believes we don't have those rights moving forward. Yeah. There really is a rising tide of animosity we need to be able to respond to.
1: You know, you also talk about in the book about, you know, in the darkest room can be the most powerful light, because, you know, when everything gets darker and darker, it doesn't take much light to start revealing stuff. You're telling us what's coming, but you're also trying to encourage in what we can do, and we can be that light in this dark place.
0: Absolutely true. So one example of that, many years ago, I was with a youth group down in Carlsbad Caverns out in New Mexico. So you get down to the base of that caverns, way down there below the surface, and they all have you sit down on these benches, and then the tour guide turns off his flashlight. Darkest room I've ever seen in my life. Yeah. Mark, I couldn't see the hand in front of my face. But after a minute, the tour guide turns his flashlight back on, and you couldn't help it. You were instinctively drawn to the light.
1: Yeah.
0: And in that moment, even that small flashlight defeated that massive cavern of darkness. Light always wins. And
1: yeah,
0: that's the good news. God is still on his throne.
1: You know, in the conclusion of the book, too, and I think this is something that Christians have tried, and it doesn't work. It does help, but it doesn't work and solve the issue. And it's the electing of Christians to office. You talk about it in the book, and you say it's not enough.
0: Yeah, that's James Davison Nutter. He's a sociologist at the University of Virginia, brilliant thinker. In his book, To Change the World, he documents that growing big churches isn't enough by itself, because non-Christians don't typically go to church. Winning elections isn't enough by itself. Good to win elections. I'm grateful that the Equality Act hasn't become law yet, for instance, although I don't mean that in a partisan way, but elections are important, but they're not enough by themselves. Divorce skyrocketed under the Reagan administration. Same-sex marriage first became legal under George W. Bush. Not their fault. It's just that's not enough by itself. He says the way you change culture is you get to your highest place of influence and live there faithfully. He calls it manifesting faithful presence. Get your light to the highest point where it can shine the farthest. Get your salt out of the salt shaker. Live with excellence to the glory of God. And God will use your influence to change the culture in ways you can see and in ways you can't see. You may be planting trees you'll never sit under, as Alfred North Whitehead says, but you'll be used by God to be about this larger kingdom movement that is a tsunami not of obstacle but of opportunity, a tsunami not of opposition but of God's kingdom. And that's the side we want to be on.
1: You know, I was thinking, Jim, as you're talking, and actually, you know, if you look at the front of the book, you can kind of see a tsunami type, you know, wave going across. But I'm thinking, you know, what you're trying to do here, you're trying to let the people know what's on this side of the tsunami that's coming towards the people, but also what the people on the other side of the tsunami can turn that tide and actually send that tsunami back the other way if they want to pay the price.
0: And that's where we're on God's side rather than anybody else's. We're making a decision for what matters eternally, and there will be a temporal cost. Jesus said, Luke 9:23, anyone comes after me, deny himself, take up his cross daily, and follow me. More Christians have died for their faith than all other religions combined. I'm not looking for persecution, not seeking it, but Satan is a roaring lion, seeking whom he may devour. And ultimately, I have to be willing to pay any price to be faithful to my Lord, knowing that he rewards such sacrifice with eternal blessing if I'm on his side.
1: You put out a couple of things here on page 212 of the book, and that's in the conclusion of it. First one says, this is the word of encouragement for followers of Jesus, that our efforts, while they may seem small, can bear an enormous harvest. And that is very true. We look at things, and God looks at them totally different, and we have to have the understanding that God can do great things, impossible things that we could never think of, if we'll just step up sometimes and let him use us.
0: That's exactly right. A quick example of that, if I could. As I said, I've been down to Cuba 10 times over the last 20 years. So one of my visits down there, I don't think this is in the book, but one of the pastors down there, whom I dearly love, he's in many ways my own personal pastor, as it were, was telling me about this huge challenge they were facing. They'd been drug dealers were coming and drug gangs were coming and Santeria and witchcraft was exploding, dead bodies being carried through the streets. They didn't know what to do. And so God called them, they felt like, to do a very unusual thing. Their bell towers, the highest point in their town there in Cuba. And so one morning early at daybreak, two church members went up to that bell tower, opened the windows. The first one began reading the Bible, starting at Genesis 1:1, over the city. Did that for an hour while the second one prayed for the first. The next hour, two more people came up and picked up where the first left off and continued reading the Bible while the other person prayed for their city, and so on, until they had read the entire Bible over their town. With tears in his eye, the pastor told me the drug gangs left, the Santeria stopped, the witchcraft stopped, the bodies were no longer paraded. A great awakening, a spiritual awakening began. Now, you won't read this in secular press, but now there's a certain day of the year when churches all over Cuba read the Bible over the communist island of Cuba, and more than a million Cubans have come to Christ in the last 10 years.
1: Now,
0: God is on his throne. The kingdom is on the march. We're on the winning side. We just need to keep that in mind.
1: One other note you say here on page 212 of the conclusion, you say, we note in chapter 4 that Christians are facing persecutions around the world and increasingly in the West as well. If we would stand redemptively for biblical truth, we must be willing to pay the price to this end. I encourage you to make preparations, and you say in three ways. Can you remember those three ways you want people to make preparations?
0: The three ways we want to do this is faith, hope, and love. In faith, we want to make Christ our King every single day. Start the day by submitting to him, surrendering to him, asking the Holy Spirit to take control of your mind and your life. It's every day I have to make this decision, Mark. Only once did I have to trust Christ as my Savior. When I did that, I became the child of God. I'll always be the child of God. But I can't give to God tomorrow because tomorrow doesn't exist. So every single day, start by getting alone with God in his word and worship, asking the Spirit to empower us, to encourage us, to use us. And then second, I'm asking God for awakening to start with me every single day. It's 2 Chronicles 7, if my people will humble themselves and pray and seek my face and turn from their wicked ways, then will I hear from heaven, forgive their sin, and heal their land. And then third, I'm speaking the truth in love, as Ephesians 4:15 says. I'm a beggar helping beggars find bread, not a cultural warrior, but a cultural missionary, paying forward what God has given me. I believe those are the keys to being a part of a tsunami, a spiritual awakening in our day.
1: And the very last word you have to say here, pretty much, in page 216, which you wrap it up at, you say, here's the question that changes everything. Is Jesus your King? How important is that?
0: That's the bottom line. Jesus began his ministry by announcing the kingdom of heaven is at hand. He taught us to pray, thy kingdom come, thy will be done. He taught us to seek first the kingdom of God. When he comes back, his name will be King of Kings and Lord of Lords. Well, if you're in a first century kingdom, the king owns your chair. He owns your house. He owns everything. It's not a constitutional monarchy like we see in the UK these days. It's an absolute kingdom on Monday, not just Sunday. Public as well as private. As I said earlier, in our culture, we've made God a hobby. We've separated Sunday from Monday and spiritual, from secular religion, from the real world. Where people are making God their king, they're joining this fifth great awakening. More Muslims have come to Christ in the last 15 years than the previous 15 centuries. Many after seeing visions and dreams of Jesus. I've met them in Bangladesh and in Turkey and in Egypt who have had these personal, remarkable Book of Acts visionary experiences with Jesus. When I was in Beijing, I was told 100,000 come to Christ every day in the underground church in the People's Republic of China. I've seen this in Cuba. We've seen it in Brazil, where they're expecting Brazil will be one-half evangelical Christian by the year 2035. God's on the march. The kingdom is on the move. If we'll make God our king, we'll join that awakening where we live today.
1: And I know you said in there, Jim, talking about people, you know, about the good old days. You know, we can't go back to the good old days, and these are the good old days as far as we're concerned, because God has called us for such a time as this, and he's not called us to be in those days. He's called us to be in this day, and we're here for a purpose. We're here for a reason. You tell us, I think, both ways in this book, The Coming Tsunami, and tell people again how we can find out more about this book, also about your ministry. Maybe somebody has a question, somebody wants to contact your ministry. How do they do that?
0: Yeah, thanks so much. The website is denisonforum.org, D-E-N-I-S-O-N, forum.org. I write an article every morning based on that day's news. It goes out to about 400,000 subscribers and 2.9 million in social. All our digital content is free. It's a donor-based ministry, so we can give all of that away. And it's also there, but it's also at thecomingtsunami.org that people can come and find the book. They can also find it on Amazon, Barnes & Noble, on Audible as well, as on those websites. Then Denison Ministries is the umbrella organization where they can find out about our devotional resources, our parenting resources, our leadership resources, our Bible study resources, as well as the cultural engagement content where I spend most of my time.
1: Well, Jim, thank you so much for taking the time to be with us on our program today.
0: My honor to be with you today, Mark. God bless.
1: Good interview today, folks. Man, that's a very interesting book, The Coming Tsunami. Everybody ought to look into that, because there's a lot of stuff that will get your attention, will help you to address what's going on today. And also this book we were talking about today, the Bible. We need to know God's Word, folks. That's what's on the other hand here. The Holy Bible, the Word of God. And we all need to know that, because this is the truth. and it will lead people to eternal life through Jesus Christ if we'll speak the truth of this Bible. It's the very inspired words of God, the very essence of life. It's never outdated. This book accurately directs every life, every day, for everybody that will follow it. The Bible contains the most important words you're ever going to read and certainly ever follow. Be sure and join us again next time as we again discuss issues that are affecting the church. Have a great week. Allow God to use you for His purposes so the greater things can be done. Make your life count in God's plans for eternity. I'm Mark Thaler.
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7: A federal appeals court allows a Texas drag show law to continue to protect children. We're going to be talking about this development on Faith and Freedom. I'm Matt Staver, founder and chairman of Liberty Counsel. Joining me is Holly Mead.
8: You know, it's just an interesting time in our nation, in our society,
7: yeah,
8: Matt.
7: To say the least.
8: Ever think we'd be passing laws and going to court to try to protect children from these sexually oriented drag shows? I mean, years ago, this was not ever heard of. And now it's happening often, it seems like. We're talking about drag shows. And here's a case in Texas that the Fifth Circuit Court of Appeals ruled in favor of Texas protecting and enforcing its 2023 law banning these drag shows in front of children.
7: Yeah, these are sexually oriented drag shows that are done in view of children. And so when you see some of these, and I don't encourage you to see them.
8: No.
7: Because it's awful.
8: Children or adults have no business looking at this.
7: But we've seen some of these photographs or videos because we get some of this information where it's taking place in different places around the country, and we have to intervene and protect it. Parents and children.
8: Like, we were involved in a case in Naples, Florida, where they wanted to do this drag shows out in public in front of children.
7: Yeah, and so in that particular one, they were doing that in the public park where children were. And they were inviting children to come up and put money into their waistbands.
8: And there's parents that were bringing their children. That's what gets me.
7: Which is crazy.
8: Yes.
7: The parents were allowing their kids to do that.
8: Taking them there.
7: This is child abuse, frankly, in my view.
8: Yes.
7: And so these Texas and other places, and this was done in 2023, passed a law that bans these sexually oriented drag shows in view of children. While the appeals court had removed a lower court injunction against the law last November, a two-judge panel upheld that removal, finding only one of the law's challengers had standing to sue, and that the lower court did not apply the governing Supreme Court standards in its legal conclusions. The panel sent the case back down to the lower court to reevaluate the case under several Supreme Court First Amendment precedents.
8: Yeah, it's called Texas Senate Bill 12, and it states that commercial venue owners may not allow a sexually oriented performance or performances that appeal to the interest in sex, so to speak, to be shown on the premises in the presence of individual minors.
7: Yeah, and it's actually the appeal to the what they call the prurient interest in sex. Now, nobody ever uses that word. So where does that word come from? It comes from a Supreme Court case many years ago. And so basically it's referring to obscenity. obscenity has no First Amendment protection. And so when this happens and you have these kinds of performances that are sexually oriented and they're appealing to what they call their prurient interest in sex, that's obscenity. And that is done in the presence of minors, and there's no constitutional protection for that. There's a longstanding series of cases, and that's what the Court of Appeals said. You know, the lower court did not consider some of the Supreme Court First Amendment cases on point and now allowed the law to go into effect. So the law is now in effect. Litigation is still continuing.
8: And the law carries a $10,000 fine per violation. But it's not only the money, but, I mean, once this kind of visual is imprinted upon a child's mind, that doesn't just go away.
7: Yeah, so five self-described LGBTQ organizations challenged the law, claiming its vagueness created a chilling effect on the First Amendment rights of drag show performances.
8: Really? So, First Amendment rights of drag show performance.
7: So, you know, here's the thing, though. The issue here is when you look at these things, it's pretty obvious what they're doing. These are sexually provocative. They are sexually revealing. They are horrible situations to present to kids. And why are they presenting it to kids? They're doing this so that they can actually, I think, break down their moral compass, break down their sensibilities, and really recruit them into this LGBTQ pit of hell.
8: And normalize this in our society to think, oh, well, this is normal. You know, children can see this. It's no big deal.
7: So this goes beyond just the clownish-looking people in a library reading a book, which is bad enough because they're doing the same thing.
8: Men dressing up as clownish women.
7: Men dressing up as awfully-looking women.
8: And doing sexual actions and whatnot. Yeah.
7: But this is drag shows. This is different than drag queen story hour, which is bad enough. Drag queen story hour is these men dressed as women in gaudy look. And then they're sitting down in libraries and they're reading these storybooks that are bad enough to kids. Mm-hmm. But these are men dressed as women, and they're gyrating in all kinds of sexually provocative ways with very sexually provocative clothing, with sexually provocative actions. And then in some of the cases, they're actually engaging or inviting kids to come forth. And in the Naples situation, because we have the videos of that and the photographs of it, they're actually coming forth and putting money in their waistbands. So in Naples, we were able to stop that. The litigation in Naples is still ongoing, but we were able to stop that. In the Court of Appeals now that governs Florida, the 11th Circuit, we filed a brief there because that drag show law is on appeal. In this particular case, the Texas drag show law is on appeal as well. It was challenged, as I mentioned, by these LGBTQ organizations. But now the Court of Appeals has ruled that they did not have the kind of standing necessary to bring the case, and that the lower court got it wrong by overlooking some of the specific Supreme Court decisions and needs to reconsider it. The good news is that the Texas drag show law is going into effect while the litigation continues.
8: Absolutely. I mean, and this just brings back, you know, memories of the Florida case you mentioned in Naples, and Texas is conservative as well. So, but every state should be doing this. We have got to protect our children. What are we thinking to allow these LGBTQ organizations to try and normalize our children and to not help them understand they were created in the image of God.
7: Yeah, this is so
8: innocent and pure.
7: And they're trying to break down that innocence and purity of these kids. Well, the judges first noticed that four of the five challengers did not have standing to bring their First Amendment claims since their performances did not possess the sexually explicit content the law forbids for children, so that the Texas law was irrelevant to their case. However, the court found that a group called 360 Queen Entertainment did present shows in the presence of children with content that could arguably fall under the law's prescribed performances. The court then also remanded the case to the lower court, and this is significant, with instructions to examine the First Amendment claims under the U.S. Supreme Court's 2024 Moody versus net choice framework to determine whether any substantial applications of the law are unconstitutional in relation to its legitimate enforcement. The court also instructed the case to be freshly evaluated under the High Court's vagueness doctrine, a standard the lower court failed to use when it concluded that the law was unconstitutionally vague. So this particular law is going to continue in litigation. Pray that the outcome is favorable at the very end on the substance that these kind of performances, based on how the law is written, they fall outside of First Amendment protection. The First Amendment protects a lot of things. It protects things that makes your blood boil. You know, the First Amendment really works when it protects things that you disagree with. But one of the things the First Amendment historically has never protected, and that is obscenity. And obscenity in this particular case is exactly what this law, I believe, is trying to prohibit. Prohibit this kind of obscene performance in the presence of children. Children should not be sexually groomed. They should not be sexually assaulted. They should not be subject to these kinds of performances. And frankly, the law carries up to a $10,000 fine per violation. This law should be upheld because I think, Holly, it's critical that we protect our children.
8: Absolutely. I mean, this stuff is like perverted child abuse. You know, I mean, that just put that on the list. It's perverted child abuse.
7: Well, and you said, you know, once these images are in your mind, they're hard to get out of
8: your
7: mind.
8: Yeah, they grow up with that.
7: Especially for a little kid. I remember Dr. Judith Reisman, a good friend of mine, she passed away a few years ago. She did a lot of research on the imprint on the child's mind of these kinds of sexual images, and they are imprinted on there.
8: So don't forget this.
7: We need to protect these innocent children and their growing brains to protect them from this kind of sexual assault. For more information, go to Liberty Counsel's website, lc.org.
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10: For American Family News, I'm Chris Woodward. The United States Navy is sinking Iran small boats amid President Trump's Project Freedom. CENTCOM Commander Admiral Brad Cooper spoke to reporters on a phone call, saying Iran has been targeting ships during the ceasefire.
11: The IRGC has launched multiple cruise missiles, drones, and small boats at ships we are protecting. We have defeated each and every one of those threats through the clinical application of defensive munitions.
10: The U.S. blockade on Iranian ports is continuing, with U.S. Central Command saying they have already redirected at least 49 ships. Iran's military has vowed to attack any U.S. forces that enter the strait. This comes as peace talks have been at a standstill, as President Trump expressed his frustrations about Iran's latest 14-point proposal. The U.S. Supreme Court has temporarily restored broad access to the abortion pill mifepristone, blocking a ruling from the Fifth Circuit Court of Appeals that threatened to upend one of the main ways abortions are provided across the nation. Stephen Ertelt of Life News is not that concerned.
12: The Supreme Court issued not a ruling, but basically just a statement this morning, essentially restoring mail order abortions. And what it did was it put those back in place for 1 week. What they're doing is allowing the makers of the abortion pills, as well as Louisiana and the pro-life states that want to stop mail order abortions, a chance to file their paperwork, to have everything completed, so they can issue some sort of ruling on what's going to happen.
10: Carol Tobias, president of National Right to Life, said this is not the ultimate final ruling, adding it's a temporary procedural step that leaves unresolved the very real concerns about the safety of these drugs and the decision under the Biden FDA to recklessly remove longstanding safeguards. Ertelt recommends people call the White House
12: President Trump can eliminate this entire issue if he issues an executive order overturning the Biden rule. The Biden rule is what allowed mail order abortions in the first place.
10: Tobias adds there is definitely a role for people to play.
13: We have to be talking to our family, our friends, our neighbors, and educating them that killing unborn children is not an answer, and these pills are harming women as well. So keep working.

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1: In final news, the robotics pioneer who helped unleash the Roomba vacuum is now betting that you might one day replace your beloved dog or cat with a plush robot that follows you around your home and adapts to your daily habits. 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
2: Friends, this is Janet Parshall. Thanks so much for choosing to spend the next hour with us. 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
7: 17 years the Palestinians and Israelis negotiated.
2: Friends, welcome to In the Market with Janet Parshall. I'm thrilled we're going to spend the next hour together because we're going to take up, I think, a very complicated, and if I might be so bold, an often misunderstood topic, and that is the subject of homelessness. If you're a follower of Jesus Christ and you want to have a heart like his, how many times in the New Testament do we read that he had compassion? And we also read stories in the scriptures about the beggars, right? And we understand people that would sit outside the temple or outside the city gates. And that whole idea somehow just really touches the heart of a follower of Jesus. It should anyway, if you have a quickened heart that's been changed and transformed through the power of the cross. But we don't understand the causal factors. When you see people who are panhandling on a corner and they're holding up a handwritten cardboard sign, come on, show hands. I'm talking to people from Guam to the Cayman Islands. How many of you go, ugh, and you feel compelled to do something, but then you're wondering, am I helping them? Or am I hurting? Am I really going to get them the food they're asking for? Or is this going to feed an addiction or further traffic prostitution? I have been looking for someone to talk to about this subject. Here in Washington, we've got all kinds of experts on all kinds of subjects, but I'm looking for someone, particularly in this area, because I think it is such a biblical issue. I'm looking for someone who has a biblical perspective, and I think we found the person who is just that and then some, particularly when you have the moniker of federal homelessness czar. It doesn't get any bigger or better than that. We have the privilege of spending the next hour with Dr. Robert Marbut, who has worked on issues of homelessness for more than three decades, including being the founding president and CEO of Haven for Hope and serving as the White House's federal homelessness czar. He has consulted on issues of homelessness with more communities and organizations than anyone in the U.S. and has also worked in three different presidential administrations. He's also the executive producer of something we're going to talk about in the context of our conversation as well, a movie called No Address. And I want to tell you about that, as well as the documentary called No Address Documentary. He is also currently a senior fellow at one of my favorite organizations, the Discovery Institute. If you don't know who they are, it's the group of some of the smartest people in America. And I just really thank God for the work that they do. But we're also going to talk particularly about something that's going to help you better understand this. It's called the No Address Interactive Study Guide. And it's just that. It's so that you and I, what do we always say in this program, go through life with the Bible in one hand and the newspaper in the other. You're going to be able to use this study guide to better understand what role you and I play in helping people who don't have an address in this home. So Dr. Marbut, pull up a chair. The warmest of welcomes. I'm thrilled you're here. First, I want to thank you on behalf of so many people listening right now for the work that you've done, because this is a tremendously important and often misunderstood topic. And to get your perspective on this, I think is just a gift. I have to ask, though, you've been doing this for many, many years, three decades to be exact. That tells me something about your heart. What drew you into this subject?
8: Well, for me, it started all the way back when I was in high school in a youth group at our church, and the pastor came in, Lewis Bendon, a pretty famous pastor in the Presbyterian tradition, and he came in and he said, I have this great sermon prepared today, but we are not doing it. We are going to do something totally different. We're going to like make our service a workshop. And he then explained that an individual had died outside his office the night before service. And he had literally tried to scratch his way into the church. And for us, it was very unusual. It was like 22 degrees. And the person passed on right outside trying to get into church. And so it was both very symbolic. It was a very real

0: the very crisis. And Louis Sabendin led us on a path that changed how we approached homelessness. So that's how I got started in it. And if I've tried, I laugh because I sometimes say I tried to go do something else and God brought me back to this. And over, I thought I'd be doing something different. And it's sort of God's plan is his plan, not my plan. And I've sort of learned over time, I better listen to his plan and not mine.
1: That's good advice for every single one of us, how true that is. So this really started from a place of compassion, if I understand your story correctly, that this was something that you saw with your own eyes and it stirred your heart. Why do you think this problem is so misunderstood by the overwhelming majority of Americans who've never experienced this themselves?
0: Well, in some cases, the compassion gets the best of a person, and then you sort of go blind. I call it, we need smart love. Your heart and your brain, God gave us both, and we should use them at the same time, I think. So, and sometimes I've come across some people and they're only using their brain and not the compassion of the heart. And sometimes they're blindly using the compassion of the heart and not using the brain. So within the faith community, I think you need to use both at the same time. So that's the faith community. The political community candidly just sort of does this jolting to one side or the other, and both sides have done it at different times. And they sort of jolt in what's most politically correct rather than common sense or what's clinically done. And then in the general public, I think there's almost a lack of knowledge. And if you don't sort of dig into this, and this is becoming an existential threat to America. In many ways, we have 1.5 million children experiencing homelessness, and we have 1.2 million adults experiencing homelessness in America. And that number, by the way, the street level number is now doubling every 5 years now. That's the official number at the White House currently. And most advocates think those numbers are underestimating the problem.
1: Well, let me take a break if I can. And when we come back, I want to get into some of the causes, because when you start looking at the numbers, as you just gave a couple of them, they're really overwhelming. I found another one that said there were more people served in shelters between 2022 and 2023. In fact, a 14% increase in the number of people staying in shelters. Unsheltered homelessness grew slower than sheltered homelessness. And maybe you can talk about that later. Between 22 and 23, unsheltered homelessness increased by 9.7%, but that was outpaced by a 13.7% increase in sheltered homelessness. In other words, this problem, friends, is not going away anytime soon. So we have the privilege of spending the time with Dr. Robert Marbot, who can help us think biblically and to think critically on this subject, and then discover the role you and I might play. Back after this.
2: Welcome to the Middle East Report, your connection to truthful reporting on Israel and the Middle East. I'm John Riley. Every day you see it. You see the deception in the news media when it comes to reporting on Israel. That's why you need great resources when it comes to accurate information coming out of the land of Israel. There's one organization that does that every single day. It's called CAMRA, Committee for Accuracy and Middle East Reporting and Analysis. I was in the capital city of Israel in Jerusalem, and I met someone there that's a part of this organization, and I think you're going to enjoy this conversation to find out how you can get the truth of what's happening in that part of the world. I just met Dr. Tricia Miller. Dr. Tricia Miller is the director of CAMRA's Partnership of Christians and Jews. She monitors Christian organizations and media activity related to the Arab-Israeli conflict. This is an incredible organization that is doing so much to get the truth out, accurate truth, to destroy the deceptive lies of the news media out there. And this is what this organization is doing. Dr. Miller, thank you for joining us here in the capital city. You are one of the speakers, and I appreciate you joining me today.
3: Well, thank you so much for having me. I'm glad to be here.
2: Well, a lot of people who are listening right now do not know, you know, what CAMRA is. That's an acronym for an organization. So spell that out for us or tell us what it is.
3: It stands for the Committee for Accuracy in Middle East Reporting and Analysis. It's a media watch organization that started in 1980 in the context of the first Lebanese war, because the media coverage was so bad of that war. And a few people got together, started writing letters to the editor, writing articles to correct the errors and the propaganda in the news.
4: So what I hear you saying is that, you know, that was back then. Has it changed? Is it better now? I mean, is the news media coverage for Israel a little better?
3: No. Fortunately, it's worse. That little beginning has grown into an organization internationally of over 60 people. We have an office. Our headquarters is Boston. We have an office in Jerusalem. As you said, I'm the director of the partnership of Christians and Jews, and I'm monitoring everything going on in the Christian world about Israel. The media, organizations, unfortunately, not every Christian media source or Christian organization understands the truth about Israel. But CAMRA in general monitors all the media in English, Spanish, Hebrew, and Arabic.
4: You know, you said some interesting things there because you're looking at the Christian pastors and the Christian media organizations and all of that, and that some of them don't get it. And you know, when you think about it, that's surprising because Israel and the Jewish people, it's all in the Bible. Unpack that for just a moment on what that means, that maybe some pastors just don't get it.
3: Well, like you said, it's all in the Bible. But that's if you read the Bible the way it's written and read things in context. What's happened throughout Christian history is that some people have read it and misinterpreted it, taken it out of context, and redefined terms. There is a theology that started in the early church. We now call it replacement theology. It wasn't called that then. But you can use a different method of interpreting Scripture allegorically and rewrite what it really means and say, well, wherever it says Israel, it means the church. Wherever it talks about the Jewish people, it means Christians. And in that way, the Christians have replaced the Jews and the church has replaced Israel. Well, that's not biblically accurate. You have to read Scripture in its common sense, read it in context. It's very clear that God had a special purpose for this particular people, the Jewish people, and a particular purpose for the nation of Israel.
4: Reach out to Tricia Miller and CAMRA and find out more about what they do there to bring you the truth of what's happening in that part of the world. You can visit their website, CAMRA.org. That's CAMRA.org. CAMRA is spelled just like a camera, CAMERA, CAMRA.org. Go to that website, find out how you can connect with what they're doing there in the Middle East. That's the Middle East Report. I'm John Riley. 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
1: Esau traded his birthright for a bowl of stew. 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We have the privilege, and I'm going to use the word again because I know a lot of people in Washington, D.C., and there are some that you just respect. Dr. Robert Marbot is one of them. 3 decades working on this issue of homelessness, founding president and CEO of Haven for Hope, and by the way, has worked through 3 different U.S. presidential administrations, which is why he has the moniker Federal Homelessness Czar. So he knows public policy. But more importantly, he's coming from a faith perspective. And in the introduction to your No Address and No Address interactive study guide, you point out that the faith community has a long history in this. In fact, you take us all the way back to the 1860s and 70s. Talk to me, if you would, about that a bit.
0: It's a great story, and I think it's very important to remember for a lot of reasons. A, understand how we got here, but B, also understand the importance of the faith community. Was shortly after the Civil War, there was no Veterans Administration. There was nobody helping a lot of veterans in some of the southern states. In the northern states, people weren't helping the widows and the orphans. Many parts of the country, there was no medical care for people that had amputated limbs or blown out eardrums. So the 3 big groups, and we know them now, and their names have changed over the years, but the Salvation Army came in from England almost at that time. The American Red Cross gets formed at that time. Now, again, they become more secular over time. And the Bowery Mission, which was the founding in New York, became the sort of that was the first mission of what we now know is the Citygate Network, which was the sometimes called the Union Gospel Rescue Missions. Mm-hmm. And all three of those were of faith, and they were doing the work that government wasn't doing. And so as people in the military became homeless after the Spanish War, after World War One, those three groups and others came along and really were the leader in it. And in many ways, when you get to homelessness, the federal government doesn't come to the world of homelessness in an official capacity till 1987. So for 120 years, 115 years, faith community is what filled this void. And in some ways, you can say things got worse when the federal government got involved in this. And that probably a way oversimplification and has some elements to truth, but also is a little bit exaggerated. I know when some people say it, because you have to factor in things like the different potency of the drugs on the street have also, you know, things like fentanyl have just changed the game, for example.
1: But just think about that. And for people who wonder about the influence of Christianity in the faith community, like you said, for over 100 years, they were the leaders. And it wasn't until President Reagan signed legislation into law, as you point out again in the introduction to your book in 1987, that the federal government decided that this problem had risen to such a level that there needed to be some sort of addressing by way of the government. But and maybe it's worth stopping for a moment and saying, but it's not an either-or proposition. Doesn't it need to be a both-and?
0: Absolutely. And that I was about ready to say that is it has to be all of the above. We need the faith community. We need the local state government community. We need to all be working together if we're going to address this issue. And what we now know is with the advent of in around homelessness, especially street level homelessness, and I know you want to talk about the differences here in a few minutes, but the street level homelessness has always been around untreated mental illness and addiction. It always has, just going back 150 years. And with the new types of drugs we're seeing, when organic drugs jump to synthetic drugs, and fentanyl being the most recent, when you jump from an organic opioid to a synthetic opioid in the form of fentanyl, it is 50 to 100 times more powerful than its organic cousin. So it's changed everything. And now, if we don't deal with this, this really is becoming a life and death situation. Most people don't realize more people die of homelessness on the streets every year than all our combat deaths that we've had in the global war on terror, Afghanistan, Iraq, Iran. I mean, just add them all up in the last 20 years. And there have been years where in a single year, more people die of experiencing homelessness than the last two decades of all our military fatalities. That shows you how big this has gotten in terms of death toll. And now that fentanyl's on the street, the last 2 years, 3 years, fentanyl deaths have, within the homeless community have doubled the death rate within the homelessness community.
1: Stunning, stunning. What happened in 2013 when the numbers of people who would be categorized as homelessness really began to rise dramatically?
0: And this is really one of the unfortunate involvements of government. I think government did add value when Ronald Reagan did it and as he envisioned it and through President Bush's administration and Bill Clinton's administration too. But in 2013, the federal government said, we don't have enough money to give away housing vouchers. So we're going to cannibalize the money that they were paying toward treatment. Predominantly untreated mental illness, substance use disorders, and job training. And we're going to take all that money from there, and we're going to put that money into vouchers, and we're going to do more vouchers. So we're going to give more housing vouchers away, but we're going to take away treatment. And the moment that changed, everything skyrockets because you stop treating homelessness. And so it was the ultimate penny-wise, pound-foolish, you know, the Ben Franklin mistake, you know, that Ben Franklin always warned government about. And that's what happened. And in our push, and people like Representative Andy Barr, a great congressperson out of Kentucky, he wants to rebalance that, not get rid of housing. That's an important component, but bring treatment back so that we don't have a person becoming, if you look on the street, we're becoming much more chronic because we're no longer treating homelessness. We're at best giving out Band-Aids.
1: Yeah, exactly right. And I want to get into this later, but I was thinking as you were talking, my, how the Lord must have given you such wisdom and insight, because while you have the moniker of federal homelessness czar, what you do intersects with a multiplicity of disciplines. You've just talked to me. You gave me a thumbnail sketch on where we are with the drug problem in this country, something we've been waging war on for years. And as you say, the warfare has completely changed. Also, we have a mental health crisis in this country. And so as the federal homelessness czar, you've got to know something about drugs. You've got to know something about mental illness. And again, you only have only so many tax dollars that can be allocated for programs. And these three areas, homelessness, mental health, drug use, all intersect with one another. There's so much to talk about. Let me just stop and say thank you again for the gift of 1 hour of your time. Back after this.
5: Hi, everybody. I'm Jimmy DeYoung Jr. with Prophecy Today, where we examine current events in the light of God's prophetic word. Media personalities in the United States are saying that Jews are persecuting Christians in the Middle East. Rick and I will speak with Menno Kalischer, a pastor in Jerusalem, in one moment.
6: It's time now for Prophecy Today, a look at current events in light of biblical prophecy. Now with the latest news update, here's Jimmy DeYoung.
5: Menno, you're a pastor in Jerusalem. Why would you say Christians are falling for these lies by media personalities in the United States?
7: The reason being that so many churches, even those who call themselves Christians, suddenly are holding hatred against Israel or become anti-Semitic is because it truly revealed that they study theology from CNN, Al Jazeera, BBC, from the media, and not from the Bible. Mm. The moment you really drink and eat from the Bible, you see the truth in a better way. You can recognize a lie. That's the issue. So the fact that right now so many people decide to take their position with Hamas simply reveal what they always had inside. Nothing more than that.
8: Here in the United States, we see that coming from all ends of the political spectrum, both left and right. And one of the things that they are using on top of this claim of genocide and on top of this claim that Israel is being unfair, they are also saying that Israel and the IDF, the government of Israel, the Jewish people, that they persecute Christians, that Christians are under persecution in the Middle East. Can you talk a little bit about the quote-unquote persecution of Christians in Israel?
7: Well, thank you for this option to do, truly. Let's say what persecution is, and let's really have the spectrum of persecution. Does religious Jewish people love evangelistic Israeli believers in Jesus? No, they are not. They prefer that we will not deal with evangelism. Do they shoot us in the street? The answer is no. Is any, even one believer in Jesus since 1948 in jail because he was evangelizing? The answer is not. So let's put things in the right perspective. Are all the people like us? When I speak in the street loudly about Jesus, are people happy about it? The answer is no. But can I be sure to return back home safely? 99.9% yes. That's in Israel, okay? I'm not saying that the situation is perfect, but when we speak about persecution, let's compare it to what happened in Muslim countries, in Iran, in China, in other places, okay? There, people's life is in jeopardy. There, in China or in Iran or in Jordan or in any other place, if you will go to the street and speak about Jesus, if you think that you'll just get a kick, you are wrong. You'll get a kick in your brains. So really, I'm not saying that the situation in Israel is perfect, that I do not pray and wish it will be better. But let's compare things and put things in the right perspective. Israel compared to the countries around us, it's ideal. Everything is relative. It's ideal. Mm-hmm. So again, we have a democracy. Yes, this democracy is not perfect. I wish we'll have even better. But compared to all the countries in the Middle East, we're better than all of them put together.
6: 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There you will also find information for a better understanding of biblical prophecy as it relates to our world today. This is Jay Johnson inviting you to join us every Monday through Friday for Prophecy Today. Remember, the Lord Jesus is coming, and it could be today. So let's keep looking up until...
1: We're visiting with Dr. Robert Marbot, who is deemed to be, is deemed to be the federal homelessness czar working on this issue for more than three decades. Also the founding president and CEO of Haven for Hope. Also, he is the man behind the documentary No Address and also a movie that bears that same name, No Address. And hopefully we're going to be able to get into both of those, as well as his interactive guide. It's called No Address Interactive Study Guide. But I think it's important for us to get a real good primer on this subject of homelessness right out of the get-go so that you and I can better understand and carefully and prayerfully consider what role we can play in this. Because as Dr. Marbot just said, for over 100 years, it was the faith community that was dealing with this issue. The federal government didn't get involved for almost 100 years after the fact. And with the faith community now doesn't step back while the government steps in. Yes, there is a role the government plays. But remember, Ronald Reagan said, worst words you're ever going to hear is I'm the government and I'm here to help you. They need us, okay, more than we need the federal government. So we want to know what role we can play. So let me roll up my sleeves and see if we can just figure out some of the causal factors here. And if there is, in fact, a stereotypical person who gets categorized as being homeless. But I want to do a little term breakdown, if I can, because I gave some stats before and I delineated between unsheltered homelessness and sheltered homelessness. What is that distinction?
0: That is so critical. And anytime anybody starts to pontificate, always ask, what type of homelessness are you talking about? Because the federal government has 10 different cohorts it tracks, five under Department of Education and five under Housing and Urban Development. And for the most part, what Department of Education is tracking is the children. And for the most part, HUD's tracking the adults. And so within each of those, there are five categories. And in the HUD definition, two of the categories are and I know it's a horrible use of words because it makes no sense, where it says homelessness, meaning you don't have a home, but are sheltered. And that implies you have a home. And so there's sheltered homeless, which is three of the categories, and there's unsheltered homelessness, which is two of the five categories of HUD. So when you hear the term unsheltered homelessness, what you're thinking about, I sometimes combine those two categories and call it street level homelessness. And that's literally the person you see out the car, or it's the people in the Salvation Army, the Union Rescue Mission, the City Gate Network Mission, a Haven for Hope, somebody like that. And then the housed homeless are people in a federally subsidized, almost, it's almost always federally subsidized. Sometimes in some states, there's some state money. And it's federally subsidized housing. Almost think of it as Section 8 housing, but just dedicated for homelessness. So that's what, when they say house, you're still experiencing homelessness, because homelessness is way more than a loss of a house. It's a loss of a car. It's a loss of your family network. It's a loss of your credit card, your credit ratings. It's a loss of your job. So it homelessness, it could have been carlessness. It could have been credit worthiness. It could have been joblessness. It's a lot of things combined together. And sadly, when people hit to that level, almost all their safety net systems are broken down. And I don't mean just government. I mean their family, their friends.
1: Heartbreaking. So again, given all of that, and that's so typical Washington, so thank you for bringing that down for my friends. When we look at those 10 divisions and five from Ed and five from HUD, what numbers do we come up with? In other words, sheltered or unsheltered, what numbers are we looking at? And in other words, how many of our fellow Americans are impacted by this?
0: Well, if you take the HUD number, 1.2 million, and that number is almost now 1.3 million, and the street level number is doubling now. That's that number you were using earlier, the 14%, and that's doubling. And that's about 5,000 people, 500,000 people. And there's about 700,000 people that are in some sort of subsidized housing. Unfortunately, now with no treatment. In the old days, pre-2013, they would have had a housing voucher, but they would have been going through a treatment program, a regimen, some sort of recovery program. But that money is all gone from the federal government when they started cannibalizing that to do housing vouchers. And then over on the family side, you have 1.5 million people experiencing homelessness. And again, they have five different definitions that range from living in a hotel, living in your car, which to me, by the way, is one of the saddest groups, the yes, moms yes. who have kiddos in the car, and all they have left is a car. They've lost everything else. And I've gone so many times and I see these cars in particular shopping malls, like the big stores, they'll go hide there after 10 o'clock at night because it's sort of safe. They have a security guard there, some cameras, and they'll get going at the next morning by 6 in the morning, 7 in the morning, try to find a public building like a library or a McDonald's or Burger King and get their kids cleaned up and get their kids to school. And I'm just amazed by these parents who are living in a car and still doing everything they can to get their kiddo to school. And you know, there's that power when a parent is trying to be a parent and do everything right, but everything around you has gone wrong. And that's what happens over on the family side of homelessness.
1: Yeah. What a perfect place to take a break, because when we come back on the other side, what I'd love to do is get into some of the causal factors. Here's what I know. I know that nobody, when they get their senior pictures taken in their yearbook, say, I plan on growing up and becoming homeless. So very often we think, well, you're there because you made some bad choices. Okay, maybe yes, but sometimes, like the poet once said, life is real, life is earnest. And sometimes all kinds of things just come caving in. I want us particularly, and Dr. Marbot, I'm looking again, as followers of Christ need to look at this. How do we look at this issue compassionately? And then what's the difference between a hand up and a hand out? And whether or not we're helping, for example, when the panhandlers ask for money. So much to cover on this topic. Back after this.
9: I'm Ruth Kramer with Mission Network News. A proposed national Christian welfare board in India may sound helpful, but believers are concerned it's another attempt at government control. John Podaty with Bibles for the World says the new proposal hasn't been introduced in Parliament yet. Learn the details in our full story at our website. In the meantime, ask God to open the eyes of those opposing the body of Christ in India and pray for believers, too, who Podaty says are continuing to passionately share the gospel. Then after rejecting Iran's latest peace proposal, U.S. President Donald Trump launched Project Freedom to guide stranded commercial ships through the Strait of Hormuz. Leaders in Iran call the plan a ceasefire violation and threaten military action. But is it a bluff? Lana Silk of Transform Iran says Tehran's messaging, especially to the West, isn't always straightforward. One thing is clear, life in Iran is getting more difficult as the war drags on. Pray Matthew 4:16 over the people of Iran. Mission Network News, a service of One Way Ministries. I'm Ruth Kramer.
1: 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We're having a conversation on a very important conversation that the church, capital C Universal, must discuss, and that's the issue of homelessness, right? It's all around us. You can't look the other way. You know, someone comes up and they want to wipe your windows, or you see someone with a cardboard sign. And especially when they say God bless you on their sign, there's just something about the follower of Christ who wants to respond somehow. But it's such a complex issue. Most of us don't understand it. And very often our tendency, our propensity is to simply look the other way. So we're very fortunate to have an education this hour. And that's what it is, with Dr. Robert Marbot, who has for three decades worked on this subject. He is the founding president and CEO of Haven for Hope. I do want to touch on that at some course of the rest of the hour. He also has served as the White House's federal homelessness czar, covering not one, not two, but three different presidential administrations. He's worked in some capacity. So that's pretty important. He's also the executive producer of No Address. That is a movie that stars Billy Baldwin and Beverly D'Angelo. And he also has a documentary called No Address. He is a senior fellow at the Discovery Institute. And he's also joining us today because if you go to our info page, you're going to see there's a wonderful workbook out there, a study guide. It's called No Address Interactive Study Guide. And it starts getting us to think critically and biblically. By the way, that's not an either or, that's a both and. You come to faith in Christ, your heart's transformed, your mind is renewed, and you need both in this area. And you can begin to understand some of the causes. And that's where I want to go now, Dr. Marbot, which is really to help us understand, because we look at somebody and we don't know. First Samuel says, man looks on the outward appearance, God looks on the heart. All I know, and pretty universal, I don't know of anybody who signs up for the homelessness club. Okay, that's not where somebody wants to be. So I think we have to start with that understanding. So talk to me about some of the causes. In fact, some people might think, well, it's a hunger issue. And as you point out in the study guide, no, the hunger might be a residual of this, but it's not a causal factor. Am I right or wrong on this?
0: You're absolutely right. And right before you had your bumper, you said nobody's in their senior yearbook puts, I want to, you know, aspirationally, I want to grow up to be homelessness.
1: Right.
0: And I hear that a lot. And sadly, I hear that a lot in the faith community. And that's just a myth. What we know, and let's talk about the level of homelessness that most people talk about, the media, I hear it in church Bible studies all the time, is the people literally out on the street who you see literally outside your church often, or people drive by all the time. So let's focus on that two out of those 10 groups we're talking about. The largest study ever done, 64,000 people were studied, and they found out that 75% of that group had untreated mental illness and a co-presenting substance use disorder, normally self-medicating. And that's another myth. There's a myth out there that you become a recreational drug user and you become homeless. There is some. Absolutely, there's some. But that's single digits. The biggest problem we have on the street is the untreated mental illness and the substance use that comes with it with self-medicating. So knowing that that's 75% of the people you're seeing out the street, would you roll up to a corner and hand out a nickel bag of crack or cocaine? Would you give them a vial or some powder or a couple of pills of fentanyl? Nobody would do that. Nobody would hand out to a person experiencing alcoholism, here's a six-pack of beer. But when you give that cash out the window, you fund those bad habits. You're funding the drug habit. They need help. People need help, and we need money to fund that help. But allowing the ability to enable the drug use is not compassionate at all. It's not helpful. And often you're contributing to their death. And that's just the facts. So it's much better to say, instead of giving out a dollar a day, cut a check for $250 a year to the Salvation Army. Cut a check $100 to your Citygate network. Give the people who are professionals in this area, give the dollars. And that also then goes to the next question. What about handing out food? If you're in a treatment program, I know I've been to more treatment programs. I've been to more homeless places than anybody else in the United States. And what I find is everywhere I go, they're generally 19 to 21, well-balanced meals, covered, everything's there. So if you're in a treatment program, you're going to have the food. So this is not a hunger problem either. Yet you're going to have the food in a treatment program. So handing out a McDonald's hamburger on a street corner, that's better than cash. I'll give you that. But it's still not, it's enabling that person to stay at the street corner rather than saying, tell you what, we need to get you into a treatment program. And by the way, you're going to have your bathroom, you're going to have your food, you're going to have your hydration, you're going to have your sleep, you're going to have food. But most importantly, we're going to start dealing with your untreated mental illness and substance abuse, substance use disorders. We will do that if you're in a treatment program. And so all effort should be guided toward how do we help a person from a street corner to get into a treatment program.
1: Amen. Boy, I just resonate with everything you're saying. So let me go to the 75%, and that's a stunning figure when you think about it. So I think back in the course of recent American history, the ACLU started this lawsuit where they worked against involuntary commitments. And as a result of that, legislation got passed where they would no longer have involuntary commitments. So let's say you're schizophrenic and you go off your meds and one thing leads to another. And the next thing you know, you find yourself living on the street. Because of this, I think, horrible lawsuit, which led to problematic legislation, we can't allow somebody to get in and get an eval because it would be, quote, against their will. Now, the very organ that lets them make a right or wrong decision has already been compromised. So this is what I said before about your being multiphasic in the position that you had as federal homelessness czar. We have a monstrous problem in mental health. The patient-to-doctor ratio is way out of balance. We don't have enough treatment centers. So how in the world could you take all of the people, the staggering numbers that you gave us a moment ago, who are categorically in the homelessness area, and start to get them treatment? There are people now who are very much in a home, a loving home. They're looking for treatment for their family or their young adult son or daughter, and they can't find any help. So how, this is real easy where you could say, they're giants, I'm just a grasshopper, this isn't going to work. Walk me through this.
0: Oh my gosh, you have seven or eight things there. We can do a PhD course in each one of those, but they're all important. So I'll run through these really quick. The involuntary hold, think about this. Billy Baldwin is part of the movie. He and I were out literally in Seattle. We were touring with the local group, advocacy group, and we came up on a person who had just done, appeared to be fentanyl. It might have been a fentanyl trank mix. Four firefighters showed up, two EMS techs, two sheriffs, three different people from the city, you know, nonprofit outreach, like a street ambassador groups, plus Billy and I and the person who's taking us down who really knows her stuff. So there's about 15 of us, and they show up, and the guy, they revive him enough for him to refuse treatment. And the individual, his name was Blessing. That was his name. You can't make this up. Wow. And he's going to die on the street if he hasn't already died because he turned down treatment. He had no mental capability of cognitively knowing if he needed treatment or not. And there's actually a disorder out there that says you don't understand your condition. And to give you it's not a perfect analogy, but we all know people who've had a stroke and you say, I think you're having a stroke. And the person says, no, I'm fine. They think they're saying they're fine, but their words are slurred, half their face is sloping. And that's where we learn that a lot of time people are not cognitive of their own condition. So if they're having a stroke, do you sit there and say, well, since you've refused and said you're not having a stroke, we're not going to take you to the hospital? No, we take you to the hospital. So in a stroke thing, we take you in a hospital. Right, if somebody pulled a gun to their head or started to light themselves on fire or do something really with unstable mental health, we would intervene. But why is it when it comes to fentanyl, we sit here and we don't intervene? And fentanyl is one of the most, in my book, the most dangerous, deadly drug that's ever been invented on planet Earth. And yet, if you're on fentanyl or meth, or coke or crack or K2 or angel dust or whatever, we assume you have a cognitive capability of being first aware of your situation and to have a good understanding of what you need to do. What I've been proposing, and a lot of people, by the way, on the other side of my traditional thinking is starting to come to the same conclusion, we need to start letting first responders, not judges, be able to make decisions on the street. And I think that would be one specific thing we can do. Next, we need to get rid of the IMD exclusion, which basically says the federal government will help people under 18 and people will help people over 65. But we don't help people between 18 and 65, which, by the way, is the largest group of substance use disorders and homelessness. And you wonder why they're not getting help. The federal government doesn't fund it, but we fund the other two groups. We absolutely, every community needs more treatment beds. We absolutely need more treatment beds. And finally, and I use this in a mantra, in the United States, we've made it so easy to get high and so hard to get treatment. We need to make it easy to get treatment and hard to get high.
1: Oh, that's excellent. That is excellent. Keep saying it. Wow, a wake-up call. So much more to talk about. Again, let me tell you about the interactive study guide. You can do this by yourself. You can do it in a small group. But just do it, because this problem is very complex. It's not going away anytime soon. And historically, it has been the faith community who was there first and needs to remain now. The church is ultimately, big capital C, we are the first responders we need to be. Dr. Robert Marbot is with us. No Address Interactive Study Guide, documentary, and movie. Back after this.
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11: 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So we are only acting legitimately, and our civil government is only acting legitimately, and our church and our family governments, by the way, if we are consistent with God and consistent with biblical truth.
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1: We're visiting with Dr. Robert Marbot, and we're talking about homelessness in this country. And again, this wonderful man has poured out his life into this particular topic, serving over three decades. Over three decades. I had to go just fact check myself there for a minute. And three presidential administrations, which is why he has earned the title, and earned is the operative word, federal homelessness czar. So he has a study guide called No Address. It's an interactive study guide. And then there's also, and this is part of the interaction, there's a documentary called No Address. And there's also a movie starring Billy Baldwin and others called No Address as well. I have a million questions. I wish I had five more hours. I feel like I barely scratched the surface, but there are definitely some things I want to get out there for my friends to hear. First, please tell us about Haven for Hope.
0: Okay, we're going to go lightning round, I think, to try to get as many in. Haven for Hope is in San Antonio. It is the most comprehensive facility of its kind. It's about 37 acres with all the programs. And any given night, there's about 2,400 people in all the programs, the core programs, the peripheral programs. And we address women, children, men, veterans, adults, youth, young, untreated mental illness, substance abuse, job training. And I can't remember the last number I saw. I think it was about 18, 19,000 people that have been placed in permanent housing since we've opened up, who have stayed in a sustainable place for over 1 year.
1: Mm, wow. That's fabulous. So the second thing you said was give money to the organizations, the ministries that are the professionals that deal with this directly, rather than feeling compelled to give to the individuals who's hurting. Because as we said before, you might not be helping that person. In fact, in truth, you might be hurting that person. So it's important. One of the myths that you address in the interactive study guide is the idea that if we just gave them supplies and if we gave them tents, sleeping bags, et cetera, that would be advantageous. Well, I thought about you immediately when the Supreme Court handed down their decision recently that gave an entity, a governmental entity in the Northwest, permission to say you can disband the, quote, homelessness encampments that are taking place in the city. What was your reaction when that decision came down?
0: Well, I've been a subject matter expert with some of these cases that led up to the Supreme Court, and I went up to the Supreme Court oral arguments. And if a city, will get people into treatment and recovery, I think this is a great tool the Supreme Court has given us. Likewise, if it's misused and you're just breaking up encampments and you don't get people into treatment, it won't be done. You won't get a positive effect. But the Supreme Court has given us a good tool, and if we use it wisely, it can be used to get people into treatment and recovery and reduce the numbers. One thing I get asked a lot about is, what can the faith community do? And yes. One is, every organization I know needs volunteers. Every single one needs volunteers. They need financial support. So go find a good program in your community. Help financially if you can. Help with your time or expertise if you can. The old adage of time, talent, and treasures has never been so important than what these programs need, because the numbers have just been skyrocketing. And so everyone, except from Salvation Army to Rescue Mission Network to the CityGate Network, they all need help. And finally, don't enable on a street corner. I know that may make you feel good for a moment, but sometimes when you give, and again, I call it smart love. You were describing it great earlier. You know, it's your brain and your heart. It's renewing your brain and opening your heart together. If you do it together, you'll find out that a lot of what goes on at the intersection is counterproductive and downright dangerous. You're actually funding the bad habits in many cases.
1: I think that you're helping a lot of believers who, when they're confronted with that situation, really struggle. I mean, they want to honor the Lord and they want to be good stewards with their money and want to help someone else who's struggling. But I think you need the wider lens on this particular subject. And coming from you, who has so much gravitas, that means a tremendous amount. You know, let me go back to the faith community, because I have a particular passion in this area, because I can't tell you how many times my husband, who's an attorney, has had to defend rescue missions, because they served not only meals and gave them shelter, but the gospel. And then you get these change agents who come along and say, no, we don't want them to use that particular shelter because they're going to give them the gospel. Don't fix the problem, exacerbate the problem. Give me your thoughts on that.
0: Well, I find it rich when a lot of politicians come along and say they know how to help this and they've recently gotten to this, whereas the faith community did it for 120 years before the federal government showed up. And by the way, the numbers were much lower then. And that's not the total story, you know, because the potency of drugs have made it more complex. But the faith community was doing this really well for a very long period of time. And when the federal government comes along and says, you can't do it this way, even though it's been working, or don't do it that way, even though you've had incredible success, that doesn't make sense to me. We got to figure out how we all work together rather than me tell you can't do it that way or you can't do it this way, and especially if it had been effective for decades. And for people who just came to this equation or just came to this cause, starts telling you how not to do it when the other group has over a century of success, is mind-boggling to me.
1: Yeah, I think that's such an astute observation on your part. A big question with little time left, but let me just see if I can get a thumbnail from you on this. Well, again, for the Christian who's exacerbated, who says this is so overwhelming, I don't want to accept homelessness. I want to eradicate it. So first principles matter a lot here. But because the drug factor is so huge in this issue, is this a winnable issue, or do we just have to continue to understand this is going to be a part of our experience east of Eden?
0: It is a winnable experience. San Antonio, Fort Smith, Arkansas, Pinellas County, just to name three quick ones, have all reduced homelessness by about 80%, 85% in their communities for over a decade. So they know how to do it. And the key is to get everybody working together and to focus on the root causes. And when you do that and you don't enable, it works.
1: Wow. Well, what a wonderful starting conversation. Dr. Murabat, I hope this is the first of many, because I don't think this is a subject that can be discussed too many times, particularly having a faith community perspective on this. In the meantime, the interactive part of this, I tell you, Dr. Murabat has done a wonderful job of really creating this interactive aspect. So there is the study guide, no address, interactive study guide. I got a link to my information page. A fabulous movie with Billy Baldwin, a documentary as well. In fact, there's even going to be music that's tied into this as well. All of that you'll discover in the back of the Interactive Study Guide. Thank you for a memorable conversation and one that's also thought-provoking. I appreciate it so much. Thank you, friends. We'll see you next time.
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15: For American Family News, I'm Chris Woodward. Iran's military has vowed to attack any U.S. forces that enter the Strait of Hormuz after U.S. CENTCOM announced the elimination of at least six small Iranian boats attempting to interfere with commercial shipping. Fox's Lucas Tomlinson has more from Dubai.
16: The commander of U.S. Central Command says Apache gunships and MH-60 Seahawk helicopters have destroyed six Iranian gunboats in the Strait of Hormuz. President Trump taking a Truth Social posting, quote, Iran has taken some shots at unrelated nations with respect to the ship movement Project Freedom, including a South Korean cargo ship. Perhaps it's time for South Korea to come and join the mission.
15: This comes as peace talks between the U.S. and Iran have stalled, and President Trump expressed frustrations with Iran's latest 14-point peace proposal. A Tennessee school board has approved the application of a Christian college prep school to operate within the state's charter school program. It's called Union Academy. An Alliance Defending Freedom attorneys applaud the decision from the Jackson-Madison County System School Board. In 2025, a split U.S. Supreme Court blocked a religious charter school in Oklahoma, leaving in place a lower court decision that came down against the school. New reaction to that Department of Justice report on anti-Christian bias in the Biden administration. Here's AFN Steve Jordahl.
17: In the fall of 2021, as parents started reacting to rigid COVID regulations in schools, they also found out about the indoctrination of their children with radical left-wing ideologies. The parents started showing up at school board meetings demanding the indoctrination stop. Gary Bauer of American Values says the left jumped into action.
18: The National School Board Association, which is in the hands of the left, cooperated with the Biden White House to label normal mothers and fathers as possible domestic terrorists.
17: Attorney General Merrick Garland put together what would become known as the Garland Memo that outlined how to charge parents who spoke out at school board meetings with crimes.
18: It was disastrous for parental rights and for civil rights and religious rights, but it worked. Many, many parents saw the stories, started getting worried they were going to be put on some sort of list, and in many ways that parental revolt sort of petered out.
17: Bauer says it's just one example of the anti-Christian bias mentioned in the report. He says the left is at war with the majority faith of the majority of the American people.
18: When the left gets power in Washington, D.C., behind 10,000 doors of the bureaucracy. Orders are made,

0: used the eviction policy enacted by the CDC, violated the Fifth Amendment by unlawfully using their property without compensation. Lawyers for the plaintiffs are hoping to recoup as much as $1.5 billion, a fraction of the estimated tens of billions of dollars that the industry lost. In final news, several summer camps in Texas may not be able to open this year because of new regulations following last year's flood, in which dozens of campers and counselors were killed. Fox's Jessica Rosenthal has this story.
1: A number of camps across Texas say they can't meet strict new requirements, including a rule that camps have end-to-end fiber optic internet. Eddie Walker, director of Mount Lebanon, one of the largest church camps in the state, told Fox 7 Austin.
2: That has the potential to shut down great camps, long-standing camps, safe camps, for no reason.
1: New laws passed last year to improve camp safety after 27 campers and counselors were killed at Camp Mystic due to fast-moving floodwaters. But many camps can't meet the deadlines, and the rules pose a financial burden on smaller camps. A state representative is asking for a special legislative session to rework some of the new rules.
0: That's all our time for now. Find more news on AFN.net.

0: friends. This is Janet Parshall. Thanks so much for choosing to spend the next hour with us. Today's program is pre-recorded, so our phone lines are not open. But thanks so much for being with us and enjoy the broadcast.
1: Here are some of the news headlines we're watching.
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0: Friends, welcome to In the Market with Janet Parshall. Thrilled we're going to spend the hour together. Thank you so much for joining us. Okay, we're going to talk about purity this hour. Oh, wait a minute. Did half the room just leave? Come back here, please. We're going to teach you how you can have a bold, biblical battle plan for personal purity. Yeah, you know what? I read something today. Let me share it with you. Goliath, but lost to Bathsheba. Our real giant, David defeated Goliath, but lost to Bathsheba. Our real giants are the desires we haven't yet killed. That's so good, let me say it again, because I messed it up the first time. David defeated Goliath, but lost to Bathsheba. Think about that. Our real giants are the desires we haven't yet killed. So how do we get those godly desires? You know, the word says he'll give us the desires of our heart. And if you struggle in this area of purity, and I know I'm talking to a boatload of people from Guam to the Cayman Islands, and for 1 minute, if you don't think there aren't people within the sound of my voice who don't struggle, you're asleep. Wake up, oh sleeper. This is a struggle. This is one of those battles that are waged east of Eden. Remember, we challenge what? Our battles come from the world, the flesh, and the devil. So we're going to talk about what it means to fight like a man. And by the way, that's not a gender-specific title. While it is an encouragement to men, I'm pretty sure that the idea of being pure applies to women as well. Emil Zwane is with us, easy as he's known to his friends. He happens to be the president of one of my favorite ministries in the whole wide world, Living Waters. He's the host of the National Bible Bee Competition. Bet you didn't know there was one. And he's the co-host, of course, the Living Waters podcast, which is fabulous if you haven't listened to that. He's a passionate communicator. He speaks at events globally. He serves as the executive director of The Way of the Master and helps with multiple Living Waters films. And do you know that his family migrated to the U.S. from Lebanon when he was 4 years old? And he is married to Rachel. So there's a little connection there between him and Ray, but I'll let him tell you about that. And you can find him on social media, both on Twitter and Instagram and his Facebook page as well. But again, the book he just wrote that he joins us to talk about today is called Fight Like a Man, a bold biblical battle plan for personal purity. Easy. Thank you. Thank you. Thank you. There are. I just read your CV. Okay. That was the abridged version. You could be doing 10,000 things a day and you're giving me an hour of your time and I can't give it back to you. So from the bottom of my heart, I say thank you. But I also have to ask you, with all the things you do, because it's so often apologetics, why the issue of purity? I find that fascinating.
7: Janet, Easy couldn't make it. It's Ray Comfort here. You know what? We had to settle for second best today. Ray couldn't make it, so yeah, Easy's here. Yeah, did you know that, Janet? Ray's my father-in-law.
0: I did. That's why I did that big hit. I want my friends to know. In full disclosure, there is a family connection. Ladies and gentlemen, I give you Ray Comfort's son-in-law.
7: Here I am. How'd you like that?

0: that accent, Janet. Yep, right. Yep, yep. You know, it's just crazy that Ray and I are father-in-law and son-in-law. You know that now, but what you may not know, Janet, is that Ray is of Jewish descent and I am of Arab descent.
1: I know, that's so cool.
0: Yeah, so together we are the solution to the Mideast crisis.
1: You are the two-state solution. You are the definitive two-state solution.
0: There is hope for the Middle East, or at the very least, we're going to start a new mattress company called Easy Comfort.
1: And
0: we'll call it a day after that.
1: But I do have to ask, so you come to the United States when you're four, from Lebanon, by the way, very much in the news these days. How in the world do you end up meeting Rachel? I mean, this has got to be a story in and of itself.
0: Oh, boy, is it ever. Yeah. So Ray had been invited to speak at the church where I was pastoring, and so he came that day. Before that, you know, I had been impacted by his ministry. And so one day I called to order some tracts, and I hear Living Waters on the other end. And I'm thinking, no, this cannot be. And surely enough, it was the Kiwi himself. And so we had just such an amazing conversation. I mean, you know, Ray, you've had him on a lot. He's so personable and just he's the real deal, down to earth. So at the end of the conversation, he said, you know, I'd love to speak at your church if you ever want to have me. I love doing local ministry. So I prayed and fasted about it for about 3 seconds and said, yes, we'll have you. So he came and he spoke, and Rachel came with him that day. He introduced us. He kind of he's always tried to be a matchmaker, so he quickly introduces us and then hits the exit. And so we got to talking, and she took one look at me, dropped to her knee, proposed, and here we are, Janet, 28 years later.
1: Or something like that.
0: Something like that. Yeah, don't tell her I told this story.
1: I won't.
0: But yeah, so we connected that day, and it's just been amazing. And to be able to work with Ray in ministry, it's just unreal. You know, we're like best friends. Again, 28 years I've been married to Rachel. I've been here with the ministry almost 22 years. And again, we're like best friends. We're always connecting on so many levels, and it's really an honor to be here.
1: Wow. So let me ask you, because you are president of Living Waters, which is this multimedia approach way to get the gospel out there, my algorithm, you'd laugh, because when it accumulates, it's across the screen, Living Water, Living Water, Living Water, Living Water, because I watch them all the time, which is absolutely fabulous. I'm just one of the multiple millions of people who watch them, but they're brilliant. And to Ray's credit, he'll pick anything that comes out of the news and he uses it as fishing bait. He grabs it and then he says, what you really need to know about fill in the blank. And because it's current and relevant, he's just brilliant this way. It's not unlike Paul in Acts 17. He hooks the viewer in to be able to see it and then unpacks the biblical message because he has this keen insight. You work in that world all the time. Was this kind of apologetic approach something that you were passionate about?
0: Are you talking about the approach that Ray uses?
1: Yes. In other words, for you personally, would you say, okay, I joined Living Waters because of my administrative skills? You wouldn't be on the podcast if it was just your administrative skills, right? It has to be fire in your bones as well.
0: Right. Yeah. Well, you know, I was pastoring and I had co-planted a church. I was pastoring. Rachel and I were married about 6 years before I ended up coming here. And in fact, I remember speaking to one of my co-pastors there, who's actually been on staff here now about as long as me, Mark Spence. And we were pastoring together there. And I said, what do you see the Lord has for my future? And I remember he goes, yeah, you know, I see you serving at Living Waters. I see you in a leadership role there. I remember thinking, what in the world did he eat for breakfast? Because it never even crossed my mind. You know, I mean, again, I was radically impacted by Living Waters. Ray was one of my heroes, loved everything the ministry did. But I had my own ministry. I was pastoring. I had my own itinerant ministry, did a lot of speaking. But what happened was, on my day off from the office, I started coming in and helping out because the ministry was growing. And as I started to do that, I just really started to feel my heart connect with the ministry. Wow. And then from there, it just, I called up Ray one day. I said, Ray, what do you think about this? And he just flipped, because he's not very administrative. You know, I do have a bit of that skill set. And so
1: you helped him. So, that's so cool. Let me take a break if I can at that point. Mills Wain is with us. Easy, as he's known to his friends, son-in-law of Ray Comfort, but dynamic in his own right. His brand new book is called Fight Like a Man, a bold biblical battle plan for personal purity. We'll talk after this.
2: Here's a timeless truth from Pastor Shane Eidelman.
3: The mightiest tree will come crashing down without strong roots. Everything from nutrients to strength depends on the roots. Have you ever went to the sequoias? Do you know how deep those roots are or how far they go out? That's where the strength of the tree comes from. It's not in the big trunk. It actually falls really easy if it didn't have the roots because all that weight. And so that's what persecution can do. That's what difficult things can do. They can develop our roots down very deep. Also, it separates the true from the false. When things get tough, the tough get going. But when that comes to doctrine, when the going gets tough, the false doctrine gets going. You'll see people denounce their faith. You'll see people walk away from God. It begins to separate the true from the false. Persecution and suffering also cleanses the heart. Repentance. That's what it should do. One purpose of suffering is to protect us against the disease of pride. That's why I said pain pushes out pride. Sometimes I worry for very prideful people. It's going to hurt when God begins to spank you. He disciplines those he loves. And that's one incredible thing about this topic is it will lead us to repentance. Or it leads you to digging your heels in and becoming critical. You've seen those people. Maybe you're there this morning. Instead of repenting and become humble and trusting God, you become critical and angry at God. How could he allow this? And that's why it's so important that we have the right attitude. What about number five? It deepens faith. You can't be full of faith and full of worry.
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1: 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We have the privilege of spending the hour with Emile Zwane, Easy, as he's known to his family and friends. And he's got a brand new book out called Fight Like a Man, a bold biblical battle plan for personal purity. So, Easy, let me go back to the question I started to ask earlier, which is, it takes a lot of time to write a book. Those of us who've done it know that it's not unlike a pregnancy. Although I'm sure you can grab this word picture because you were the dad of five. You have this gestation period, and then you have this birth, and it takes a long time. You really do have to birth an idea. You have to birth the arc of the story. You have to sacrifice, because just like Archimedes' bathtub, the minute you take the time to write a book, something else can't be done because they're not more than 24 hours in a day. So I say that only because there has to be a passion in your heart to write a book like this. So why the subject of personal purity?
0: Well, it's interesting, Janet, that you hit on the word passion, because in my preface, I start out by saying that necessity and passion have been hailed by critics as the two necessary components for any book to be successful. Mm. And so, and I love the way you put it about the gestation period and the birth. I mean, yesterday I was texting a friend and just saying how really traumatic it was to write this book. It was a real traumatic process. I was writing even in the midst of COVID. I was dying, but I had made a commitment to write every single day. I had a real serious bout of it, and I just plowed through it. The answer to that question is those two things. First, necessity. Janet, you don't need me to tell you that this is an epidemic, a pandemic that has swept the church in such a massive and destructive way. Yeah. And the tragedy is that a lot of pastors don't want to talk about it because, sadly, a lot of pastors are struggling with it themselves. Mm-hmm. And when I say struggling, I don't mean that they are struggling with temptation only, but I mean that they are actually giving in to that and struggling with trying to pull away from that sin themselves. And so the necessity is massive. Men are being ravaged. Men are being destroyed. Marriages are being decimated. And once in a while, we hear it mentioned. We hear some statistics thrown out. But nobody is taking it as seriously as it needs to be taken. The necessity is massive. I believe this is the issue in the church today that is destroying the church, and that men are being destroyed. And as the men go, so goes the church.
1: Amen.
0: And so there's that necessity, but combined with that is that passion. Because I have seen so many men destroyed. First of all, I'm a man myself, and I understand the intensity of those temptations. I'm tempted on a daily basis. And I've seen so many men destroy their lives, close friends, pastors that had been used by the Lord in massive ways. And so I have a passion to see men helped. I see pastors that are at their wits' end as well. I don't know what to do for my congregants. I don't know how to counsel these men who are ensnared in this destructive sin. And so, yeah, necessity and passion, you're right. It's outside of the wheelhouse of what we do as a ministry.
1: Yeah.
0: But I was so burdened by this, I could not help but write this book.
1: Oh, I'm so appreciative of your answer, because I thought it is rather atypical. I mean, everything is under the canopy of God's word and what he wants for our lives. But when you think of the sorts of things that Living Water produces, I thought, wow, this is interesting. And knowing how tough this is, I thought this has to come from a place of real concern for you. And my heartfelt sorrow goes out to you for having struggled in the midst of COVID, and yet you kept writing. So that tells me even more about the level of passion for this.
0: You know, I was just saying, yeah, my wife was pleading with me to stop. I said, no, first of all, I know how, you know how it is, how busy life is. And unless I had a commitment to write every single day, I couldn't have gotten it done. And I wanted to stick with that. But yeah, it was fueled by that passion. And the responses I've been getting, Janet, have been blowing me away by men that have been reading it. I mean, it really, it moves me to the brink of tears because of what I've been hearing in terms of men saying, this is what I've been looking for. And that was, you know, that was the thrust behind it. There are a lot of books on the subject that are out there, but sadly, either they're not biblically based, or if they are, they purport to be based on the Bible, but they're not theologically sound. Mm-hmm. Or if they are those two things, they're not gospel-centric, which means that the gospel, not just as the instrument of salvation, but as the treasure house of spiritual riches from which we live, is not being focused on as a solution. And then if it's all of those things, sadly, they're not practical. Yeah. And so I wanted a book that hit every one of those sweet spots.
1: And you do. In my opinion, you do. In fact, I referenced the world, the flesh, and the devil. We've been told since we came to faith in Christ that there's where our challenges come from. And that's what you do. You break the book into the first three parts of the devil, the flesh, the world. And then you end with six C's and a nope. And that's the pragmatic part of this. And I'll get to that in a bit. But talk to me about you were very judicious in using the word battle. We know and reference all the time what we read in Ephesians about putting on the whole armor of God. We talk about wrestling not against flesh and blood. But isn't it interesting that the carnal struggles here, which go back to the root word of meaning flesh, and yet this opposition is coming from the spiritual world. So talk to me about that interesting intersection between the two.
0: Yeah, absolutely. So I think it's important, first of all, to understand that the true real enemy that's really at the heart of the matter is the flesh. And the flesh, of course, is that fallen, sinful nature. And I love what Dr. John Street says in a very, very powerful book called Passions of the Heart. He said, look, the real enemy is the flesh, but Satan and the world are outward enemies of opportunity. Mm. And what they do is they ally with the flesh, and they come against us in connection with it. And, you know, James says it well in James 1 in terms of, you know, no one's carried away. And no one say when he's tempted by he's tempted by God, but each one is carried away and enticed by his own lust. And when lust is conceived, it gives birth to sin. Lust or desire, that word can be translated in two different ways. So, yeah, so the real enemy is the flesh. When you understand that, then you can properly understand the world and the devil and how they come against you as well.
1: Yeah, amen. So let me linger in the first part for a little bit here, talking about the devil, because first of all, can I just echo your heartbreak for the church? You know, I expect the world to act like the world, but when the church acts like the world, it's heartbreaking. And boy, I tell you, like hungry hyenas, the world waits for somebody in the church to fall sexually, and boom, the next thing you know, every major media outlet in America is talking about it. And I'm not going to name names, but in one pastor who had a very large ministry who just admitted his ongoing sexual immorality, I cannot tell you here in Washington how many secular outlets took that story and ran with it. So not only is it bruising for the victim, not only is it bruising for the family, it besmirches the witness for the cross. So this has to be addressed in the church. Plus, there are people who are hurting and don't know how to break the chains of bondage on this. How do you do it? You fight like a man. That's what Easy says in his brand new book. And he offers a bold biblical battle plan for personal purity. We're going to continue to look at the challenges come from the devil first. Then we'll touch on the flesh, the world, and some things you need to do. Back after this.
4: Are you facing financial trials? Hi, I'm Chuck Bentley with My Money Life from Crown. 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But for believers, these are opportunities to trust God more deeply for our needs and our future. Robert Morgan, the author of The Red Sea Rules, wrote that trials and troubles are dumbbells and treadmills for the soul. They develop strength and stamina. He's so very right. The Bible tells us in James chapter 1 to consider it pure joy when we face trials of many kinds, because God uses them to grow us. Trials test our faith. 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When things are going well, it's easy to say we trust God. 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It can lead us to fear or to faith. 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
5: 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And another partner joins us here today, Dave.
6: Alan Duncan, our executive producer, we've had an ongoing conversation now that is really fascinating to me. And the question, it's so easy when you take, why do presidents get shot? People say, well, because there's crazy people out there who do crazy things. But when you really start to analyze over history from 1865 coming forward, some of those people that have made attempts, they are serious mental health cases, and God have mercy on them. But some people have, I think, would have passed lots of mental tests. In fact, this last rationale that came out of the White House Correspondents' Dinner shooting, the manifesto that was given was very rational. I mean, it's not that there was anything in it that we necessarily agreed with from an intellectual or from a biblical perspective, none. But it was rational.
5: Right. Rational to him, yeah.
6: So, Alan, what do you make of that?
7: Well, that struck me as, sometimes I think half-truths are more dangerous than outright lies. You think when Satan was tempting Christ in the wilderness, he was quoting Bible passages to him. He was saying things to Christ that might have sounded plausible had Christ not known the Bible better. So this struck me as a lot of half-truths, and it resulted in a very bad decision for this person.
6: So, Wayne, we've got to cover this more. We're going to keep going on this discussion as to what the influences are and how we can do something about them.
5: All right. We'll continue next time. In the meantime, we have a longer discussion of the Public Square available on radio stations and online. You'll find it at thepublicsquare.com and with our smartphone app and on YouTube. Just look for The Public Square and you'll see that it's a 60-minute edition. So join us for that longer discussion of the same issue, and then join us again tomorrow here on The Public Square.
1: Fight Like a Man, new book by Emil Zwane. He is the president of Living Waters, and he is the official spokesman for the National Bible Bee Organization, co-host of the National Bible Bee Game Show, and executive producer of The Way of the Master. And I'm so glad that he's with us tackling this very important and timely topic of conversation in the church today. So, you know, when you start thinking the whys, so the cognitive side of your brain, EZ, says, okay, I know what the word says, whatsoever things are good, pure, lovely, of good report, etc. Think on these things, okay? It says right. In Titus to flee lust. I mean, all the directives are there. There's zero ambiguity about sexual immorality. But once upon a time, in a land not too far away, in order to get to the sleazy part of town, you had to have that trench coat and fedora and put the collar up, and then you'd slink into the adult store to get your porn. You can sit in your pastor's study right now, and in two clicks of a mouse, you have the exact same thing, and you didn't even have to leave your chair. But it doesn't happen that one day he just says, I know, I think I will look for porn. What is the descent that happens here? How does somebody get ensnared by this?
0: Yeah. Well, Janet, you know, we live in a very, very influential world, and as people, we're extremely impressionable. So it's like a rock colliding with clay. You know that rock is going to leave its imprint on that clay. And so we are extremely impressionable as people, and that being the case, oftentimes what happens is we allow ourselves to be inundated with the world and its ways. And so we begin to march to its drumbeats, sadly. I mean, Scripture is clear that friendship with the world is enmity with God. And so many Christians have slowly, kind of like the proverbial frog in the pot, allowed themselves to sort of be stewed in the world's juices, and they don't even know what's happening to them. And as that begins to happen, as they begin to be influenced by the world, they start to drift from the Lord. And as they do that, they begin to forsake the fear of God. Because ultimately, that's what it comes down to. Men can put every single boundary in place. They can use every mechanism imaginable, every type of accountability software. They can have accountability with others. They can do all these things, which are all great things and things that I recommend in my book. But at the end of the day, if they will not walk in the fear of the Lord, which is directly connected to an intimate, vibrant, living, passionate relationship with Jesus, they're going to find that the dainties of the world, that the little trinkets of the world are more appealing than Christ. And that's biblical, right? I mean, he is the bread of life. When we feast on him, when we drink of him, the fountain of living waters, we're going to be satisfied. And when we're not, the cravings don't go away. They must be satisfied. So what we do is we revert to substitution in the physical. Just like in the physical, when people are deprived of their normal diet, they end up eating the unthinkable. I don't know if you ever remember that movie Alive. There was a book by the same name. But this group of people that crashed up in the Andes, they ended up eating the other passengers that died when they ran out of food because the craving was there. They were desperate. No one would do that in their right mind. But when you're deprived, then you begin to get desperate. When you're desperate, you begin to deviate. And then when you deviate and you no longer eat your normal sustenance, you begin to deteriorate. And that's what's happening with men. They have forsaken intimacy with Christ. And so the world is more alluring to them.
1: Wow. Wow. At the end of the book, you talk about six C's, but I want to talk about six D's. And I'm just going to do a flyover. Friends, again, there's so much more in the book that even the gift of 1 hour of EZ's time affords me to get into. So if you're struggling, if you love somebody who's struggling, this is a must-have book. How to Decimate Discontent, How to Defeat Disbelief, How to Destroy Deification. Talk to me about that.
0: Yeah, so these are Satan's approaches. This is kind of what I call his three-prong attack. And he begins with discontent. This is nothing new. It goes back to the Garden of Eden when Satan looked at Eve and said to her, "Has God indeed said, you shall not eat of every tree of the garden?" Whereas God had said, you can eat of every tree, right? And he gave them only one exception. And so he draws that attention toward the one thing God said they could not have, and ultimately it was for their good that they couldn't have it. And so he does that with us. He creates discontentment in us, whatever our lot may be, whether we're single and the Lord has told us to abstain from sexual immorality, whether we're married and we're discontent with our husband or wife sexually, or whether we are just, you know, being tempted in every direction, if we're young or we're older or what have you. So he makes us discontent, which means that this is not enough. God's trying to keep you from something better. And so he lures us in that direction. Then he hits us with disbelief. After he hit Eve with discontent, then it was disbelief. You will not surely die. God said there was a specific consequence for sin, And Satan hits her with his lie because he's the father of lies. No, you will not surely die. The consequence that God said will happen will not. And, you know, that's what he does with us. 1 Corinthians 6:18 says, every sin outside the body, every sin that a man commits is outside of the body, but he who commits sexual morality sins against his own body. So it's a distinct sin that God highlights as a very, very serious one. And we know that Galatians tells us that God is not mocked. Whatever man sows, that he will reap. And so Satan tries to deceive us that the repercussions for our sexual sin are not as serious as God says that they are. And then finally, it's deification. He says to her, no, no, you will become like God. You will become like God. You'll know, your eyes will be open. You'll be like God. You'll know good and evil. In other words, that's deification. You will be autonomous, and you'll be able to make the call on what is moral and what is not moral in your life. And that has to be one of the scariest things imaginable that Satan can do. And so in the book, I get into how you can combat that, how you can fight Satan in that arena and emerge victorious.
1: Yeah, and I love the warfare terms that you use throughout the book. In fact, every chapter begins with a picture of a soldier that's looking down at his machine gun, and his AR-14, I think it is, and he's got his helmet on, and it's a reminder. This isn't kiddie stuff. Satan pulls out all of his weaponry to try to make sure that you are discontent and that you have deified the wrong things. It really gets down to hunger and appetite and who or what fills that hole in your heart. We're going to take a break and come right back. We're going to look at the flesh, the devil, and some of the things that can help you to remember the six C's and an important nope. Niels Wayne is with us. His book is called Fight Like a Man, a Bold Biblical Battle Plan for Personal Purity. And that's exactly what it is. Back after this.
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1: 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We're visiting with Niels Wayne, who is the president of Living Waters, and he also is the man who happens to be married to Ray Comfort's daughter. And he's a wonderful speaker, a great author. His new book is called Fight Like a Man, a Bold Biblical Battle Plan for Personal Purity. And he takes this issue very seriously. And as he said earlier in our conversation, if you missed it and you're just now joining us, welcome. I'm glad you're here. Be sure and download the podcast so you get this broadcast in its entirety. That this may be the number one issue facing the church right now. Again, I was saying earlier in the program that every time a pastor's sexual immorality is made public, it's just like they're a ravenous hound that will just come and tear the church apart, to say nothing of how this hurts individual lives as well. So we talked about the devil. There's so much more in the book, but there are three categories I want to touch because our battle is for all of us, the world, the flesh, and the devil. So you talked about the devil. Talk to me about the flesh, because you start by saying it's an enemy that has to be identified from within. What do you mean by that?
0: Yeah, so first of all, we have to understand that our sinful nature is alive and well. And it's interesting because it's connected to death, right? It resulted from our death in the garden, but it is alive and well in that realm of death, if you would. And so we need to recognize that our flesh is going to always lead us toward the ways of destruction. I mean, Galatians talks about how the flesh lusts against the spirit and the spirit against the flesh, and these are at enmity with one another. And Janet, I didn't mention earlier, but in that whole realm of battle, men need to understand that a lot of times the reason why they are overtaken and overcome is because they aren't acting like they are in the midst of war. They have a peacetime mentality, and so they act like someone who's deluded into thinking that they're on a luxury cruise ship heading toward the shores of Bora Bora to go to a luxury resort, when in reality, they're on a Higgins boat heading toward the shores of World War II Normandy. And so they're sauntering off the Higgins boat, clad in a bathrobe, some fluffy slippers, and a remote control in their hand. And we both know the outcome. They're going to get smoked. And that's what's happening. A lot of men don't have that wartime mentality. And so they encounter the world, they encounter the devil, they encounter the flesh, and they're not ready for it. And so we need to recognize that, as Scripture tells us, that if you walk in the Spirit, you will not fulfill the lust of the flesh. And so as I talk about how our sinful nature, which is at the heart of all the sin that we ultimately commit, where Satan and the world work as allies and outward enemies, that the flesh is at the heart of it. And so we need to recognize the way we put the flesh to death is by walking in the Spirit. Well, how do we do that? We engage in the things that the Spirit of God is involved in. And when we look at Scripture, we see that the Spirit is involved in four main things, and that is the Word. It is called the sword of the Spirit. Prayer. We don't know how to praise without the Spirit intercedes for us with groans too deep to utter. Evangelism. When my Spirit comes upon you, you will be my witnesses. And then fellowship. Scripture speaks about the fellowship of the Holy Spirit. And so when you engage in those things, not as just some religious practice, but because you understand that this is going to spiritually enliven you and draw you nearer to the Lord, then that is going to help you to build a defense against the flesh.
1: Wow. I love the way that you refer to the Word of God as the Excalibur, the believer's Excalibur. How crucial is that? How important is that?
0: Oh, so huge. Because, you know, you can't please God without knowing what he has revealed is pleasing to him. I mean, you think about the various things, Janet, throughout Scripture, that if we go by according to our own logic and reason, we would think this doesn't make any sense. And when you do forsake God's word, at the end of the day, you're going to go by your own human reasoning and philosophies. And so there are various scriptures. It would seem to us like there's no way God would want us to pay taxes to a wicked, corrupt government that's supporting all kinds of evil things. But Jesus said, render to Caesar what is Caesar's. We're told to pay taxes to whom taxes are due. It would seem like there's no way that if a man and a woman seem to have so much in common and they get along so well and so much chemistry, you know, of course, God would be fine with them getting married, even though one's a Mormon, one's a Christian. But no, we know Scripture. We know that that's not pleasing to the Lord. And, you know, we can go on and on with different examples. So you have to know the Word. It must be your foundation with which to fight. I call it his radically remarkable, reliable, reasonable, readable, revolutionary revelation that will not return to him void.
1: Amen.
0: And so we need to be founded on the Word.
1: Wow. So how does evangelism work into all of this? You call it the disciple's secret weapon, which I think is fascinating.
0: Yeah, absolutely. Because when you're proclaiming the gospel, you are declaring constantly what it is that you have been saved by and what it is that sustains you as a Christian. You know, I often remind believers, we're not some cheesy, sleazy salesmen out there hawking Ginzu knives, you know, and selling some product that we're disconnected from. We are byproducts of the gospel. And so a Christian who's truly near to the Lord's heart will be concerned about those that are lost and perishing. And when you are active in evangelism, it works as a safeguard, because you know that as you're proclaiming the gospel, you don't want to be a hypocrite. You don't want to be proclaiming something that you're not personally connected with and aren't living in a manner that is worthy of it. And Scripture tells us to walk in a manner worthy of the gospel. And so it begins to not only enliven you, stir you, activate your joy in the Lord as you're seeing people get impacted by the gospel, but it also helps to keep you mindful. I am an ambassador for Christ. I'm a witness. And witness, it's not just, you know, a noun. I'm not just a witness, but it's a, you know, it's not just a verb, I witness, but it's a noun. I am a witness. And so how I live affects my witness for the Lord. And so I've seen it work in powerful ways like that with men.
1: Well, that's important. All right, so let me turn to the world, just in deference to time, because I want to make sure we cover that as well. We are in a sex-saturated world. I mean, I think humankind has been struggling with the issue of purity, quite honestly, since we walked out of the garden. And sex sells, and you can't, and there's stuff, and I sound like an old fuddy-duddy, but I have to tell you, Z, stuff on TV, I'll turn to Craig, who, you know, is an attorney, deals with First Amendment stuff, and he knows the FCC inside and out, and I turn to him to this day going, can they do that? Can they get away with that on television? So it is all over our world. How do we, and we don't want to be, God called us in, we're not of, but we have to go out into that world. And so we don't want to cover ourselves with sackcloth and ashes. So how do we pursue in our pilgrim's progress on our way to the celestial city without being tainted by the world in this area?
0: Right. Yeah, that's good. And Jesus told us you can be in the world, but don't be of the world. And so we have to be on our guard. We need to recognize that the world has certain ways about it that can easily begin to influence us. And if we walk according to its ways, then we're going to begin to mimic it. It's inevitable. And, you know, and that's the thing. It's like there are no safeguards. There are no guardrails for men. They just kind of watch what the world watches, and they listen to what the world listens to. And if you think you're going to watch R-rated movies with sleaze and sex scenes and all kinds of immorality in those and not be influenced, you're crazy. And so we just kind of go with it. Well, my pastor goes, and so many people at church, and what's the big deal? And Philippians 4:8, you cited it earlier. Is that what Scripture calls us to put our hearts and minds on, to focus on? And so men are listening to all kinds of filthy things, you know, crass humor from these shock jocks that they're, you know, abiding by. That they're watching movies that are filled with sexual, steamy scenes. And then they wonder why they're so influenced. And then we're influenced by the world's wisdom. We go by mantras like follow your heart and God wants you to be happy and you only live once. And we begin to kind of buy into those, obviously subconsciously, but we're surrounding ourselves with the sorts of things that are informing us rather than informing our hearts and minds with God's word and things that edify and build up. And so then we begin to march to those mantras. And you know what? God does want me to be happy. Yeah, and what makes me happy is pornography and fornication. And yeah, I guess, you know, I follow my heart, and my heart leads me. My heart's leading me to sleep with this woman or with this man or to look at this or that. Or, you know, you only live once. Yep, that's true. Life is short. I might as well. Rather than like looking at all those things through a biblical perspective and aligning our hearts with that, it's hugely, hugely important.
1: Extremely. Let me just ask, because I think people listening would not have a clue if I didn't ask you this, but you're open and transparent about this. When you were a teenager, you were running with a gang involved with drugs. How in the world are you where you are today, and how did you turn around from where you were?
0: Yeah, I was crazy. You know, before I had turned 16, I was kicked out of two high schools. I'd become a gang member with the Crips, and I attempted to commit suicide in front of my own family. But on a divine August evening in 1991, August 15th, 1991, the Lord snatched me up, opened my eyes, radically transformed me. I mean, you know, Scripture says you're a new creation. That's how it was with me. Instant transformation. Everything about me, the way I walked, talked, thought, acted, it was all revolutionized. And from there, I had a passion for ministry. So I graduated high school, went to Christian University, was a biblical studies and theology major. And then, I was a part of a Bible study that ended up exploding to 200 people. We planted it as a church, started pastoring, then met that crazy man, Ray Comfort, and the rest is history.
1: Wow. So to someone who's struggling right now, because you talked about the Crips, okay? If you've ever seen West Side Story, you know how bad it is with the Crips, okay? So you're lucky that you got out with your life. Lucky is that's a cavalier word. God redeemed you and rescued you out of all of that, we know. But if he can rescue you out of that, he can rescue anybody who's struggling with this bondage of sexual immorality. And I think it's imperative to point that out, that the same God that rescued you easy is the same God who can rescue any man right now who's going, you know, keep asking God. I've heard this. These gentlemen have called into the program. I keep asking him to help me. I keep falling back again. It's an ugly cycle. And I've just lost the will to ask for forgiveness. I'm giving up. What do you say?
0: Absolutely, Jen. I'm so glad you brought that up. And let me emphasize that this is a book of hope. Mm. It's not one of those beat you down kind of books, what's wrong with you. It's a book of hope. And so there is hope in Christ. He's able to rescue you. He's able to set you free. But it happens through the pathway of repentance. And repentance is a good word. And you need that battle plan. And that's what I outlined in my book. And through it, you can battle and fight and find victory.
1: Amen and amen. So ultimately, this is a conversation about hope. So when we come back, some of the pragmatics, we're going to talk about some of those C's and what that nope is that Easy writes about. The book is called Fight Like a Man, a bold biblical battle plan for personal purity. It's a must. If you're struggling, you're not listening today by accident. I think the Lord directed you to this conversation so you can suit up and really know how to win this battle. More with Easy right after this.
9: This is Carter Conlon. In the Psalms, King David said that God had saved him out of a deep place of despair. God not only lifted him up, but also placed him on solid ground. In response to this incredible deliverance, David declares that God put a new song of praise in his mouth. Now, what's fascinating is that David says many will see this song and be transformed by it, see it before they hear it. It's a song that could be witnessed through a transformation of countenance, abilities, heart, mind, and direction. So why should we settle for anything less than what God is willing to do in each of our lives? Let's not be content with mere existence, but instead allow God to do a powerful work inside of each of our lives. Let you and I today embrace this transformative power, and through our lives, let God bring a song of glory to His own name. My brother, my sister, it's time now to pray.
1: Emil Zwane is with us, president of Living Waters, and he's a wonderful articulate speaker. And he is the author of the book, Fight Like a Man, a bold biblical battle plan for personal purity. So we've taken, and by the way, let me underscore again, so much more in the book than even the gift of irreplaceable time allows me. I cannot dig into all of this, but it's just to get those wheels turning, your heart stirred, and then moving into action. So you'll get a copy of this book. If you struggle in this area, someone you love struggles in this area, so concise, biblical, strong, clear, and bold is the operative word. So we've talked about the impact of the Bible, the flesh, and the world. But then there are six C's, Easy, that you talk about. Creation, cross, crisis, crown, crowd, Christ. I love the alliteration, by the way. I think that's so cool. I can't get all of the six in. Pick out a couple of these and just teach my friends about some of these and why these six C's are germane to this battle.
0: Yeah, absolutely. And Janet, the book is designed to be memorable because, again, it's a battle plan. And the problem is a lot of men don't give their minds anything to do in the midst of temptation, and they don't prepare their mind ahead of time. So there's something in the book I talk about that's called preventative preparedness, where you're preparing yourself ahead of time. So when you're in the heat of the battle, you're ready to fight. And then you have certain things that you've memorized that will help you as you're facing your battle. And so, yeah, there are those six C's, and one of them is creation. In fact, it's the first one. And with each one of these C's, I've written an alliterated sentence. So for creation, it's wield wonders as wellsprings for worship, not wonders, not weapons for wounding. Wield wonders as wellsprings for worship, not weapons for wounding. Because what happens is men oftentimes don't think about the different amazing faculties and features that are involved with their sexual sin. When men are lusting, what are they using? They're using their vision. You know, your eye has 137 million light-sensitive cells. It has a built-in super-sensitive light meter, immediate automatic focusing, wide-angle lens, full-color instantaneous reproduction. Sounds like I'm talking about a camera, but there's no camera on Earth that's as sophisticated as the human eye. And so you need to step back and say, whoa, I am using this amazing instrument that I should be worshiping God for. I'm using it as a weapon to wound him, myself, and others. Well, your eyes are connected to your brain, so it goes from vision to cognition. And you think about the brain, right? I mean, 100 billion neurons or microscopic nerve cells, many times more nerve lines than all the telephone lines in the whole world put together. Electrical signals from 200,000 living thermometer cells, 500,000 pressure-sensing cells, 3 to 4 million pain-sensing cells, plus, Janet, all the signals from your eyes, ears, nose, and taste buds that keeps everything working in perfect order and harmony. You know, you think about memory, recall, imagination. What computer do you compare your human brain to? So you think, wow, cognition, I can't use this as a weapon against God, myself, and others. I need to worship him for this. And then finally, coition, which is connected to the word coitus, and that's the mechanisms of intimacy. And when you consider that, and the fact that that this is something through which procreation happens, and image bearers of God are replicated. I mean, you think about the process of reproduction. It's mind-blowing. And you look at this, you say, these things have God's fingerprints all over them. I'm not going to use them as weapons for wounding, but I'm going to use them as wonders for worship. Mm-hmm. And so that's that one. And then, you know, you've got cross. Men need to realize that every time they sin, they are sinning in the shadow of the cross. That they're spitting on it and saying that it really means nothing. And they're not obeying Scripture to deny themselves, take up the cross, and follow them. And so they need to conquer through the cross. They need to consider that Jesus paid the highest price ever paid for anything ever purchased in the history of the universe to make them his. And now they're spurning that by sinning. And so they need to look at the cross, and they need to say to themselves, stop spitting and stomping on such a sacred symbol. And they go on from there. You're right. We can go on all day. But Janet, I've been so blown away by the success of the book and what God's doing through it. You know, it's right now it's number one in new release on Amazon for men's issues, Christian men's issues. And it's number one on Kindle for that. I mean, it's been in the top five and back and forth. But I'm shocked at how successful it's been. It's one of the top books on Amazon. You know, Amazon has 32 million books, and recently it was in the top 1,800 for all books in general, which is crazy, but it's at the very top within men's issues and sexual healing and things like that. So wow. I've been encouraged by that.
1: Well, it says something about the quiet suffering that's being done in the shadows by so many, does it not? Because you're not going to pick up a book like this, I don't think, unless you or someone you love is struggling in this particular area, which means this substantiates your belief that I believe is spot on, that this is an epidemic, if I can use that word, within the church, and it needs to be dealt with. So what is the nope? I've dropped the word nope several times. If I don't bring that up, I'm going to hear from people. So what is the nope?
0: Yeah, absolutely. So I was counseling a young man one day who had been struggling with some sexual struggles. And I said, how are you doing with pornography? And he said, I'm doing great. I said, well, let me ask you, how are you doing with lust? Because that's the gateway, right, to pornography, obviously. And a lot of guys think, well, I'm not looking at pornography, but they're walking around and they're not controlling their thoughts and their hearts. And so I said, how are you doing there? And so he hangs his head in shame and says, you know, I'm not doing too well there. And I said, you know what? I felt this like righteous zeal for purity rise up in my heart. And I said, brother, you know, there are times when we just have to say, nope, I'm done with this. Nope, I'm not doing this. And I said, and you know what? In fact, I say we should say that word out loud because it commits us. It's something about saying it out loud. Nope. And you know, nope has an attitude. If someone says, hey, can you do this for me, Janet? And you say no. But if you say nope, it's like, okay, she means business.
1: She means it,
0: here,
1: yes.
0: Right? Yeah. So anyway, I felt that this really resonated with this young man. It resonated with my own heart. And so the next day I'm leaving home, I'm heading toward the office, and these scantily dressed women jog by my car. I just intuitively caught myself saying nope out loud. And after I said it, I thought, you know, I wish there was some sort of acrostic that would connect with the word that would mean something. And as soon as I thought that, it quickly popped into my mind. So it's nope, N-O-P-E, not one peak even. Not one peak even. Not one peak with my physical eyes, not one peak with my mind's eye, because I love and fear the Lord. And then I thought, well, why is it not one peak? For me as a married man, it's because it's fueled by love. And it's my five main loves. And what are they? Well, I love my Lord. I love my lady. I love my lineage. I love his lambs. And I love the lost. And I envision my hand going out to grab a hold of the handle of the plow. And each finger represents one of those loves. No, I love my Lord above all else. I love my lady, my wife. I don't want to dishonor her. I love my lineage, my children and grandchildren, future generations to come. I don't want to destroy them. I love his lambs, God's people that I'm called to be an example to and to minister to. And I love the lost. I'm an ambassador for Christ, and I want to reach them. So because I love these things, nope, not one peak even.
1: Oh, wow. Wow. And triple wow. This book is so good. I hope it's resonated in your heart. I hope it's got you thinking that there is hope. We ended with the word nope, but another word is hope. And that's what this book is really all about. This is a winnable war. You can do all things through Christ who strengthens you. Fight like a man, a bold biblical battle plan for personal purity. It's right there on my information page. Just go to inthemarketwithjanetparshall.org. Click on the red box. It says program details and audio. And you'll go right to the info page, a longer bio for Easy. And at the end, there's a link to Living Waters for their 6 gazillion excellent resources. Thank you, Easy, for a great conversation. Thanks, friends. We'll see you next time.
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1: For American Family News, I'm Chris Woodward. The U.S. military has eliminated half a dozen Iranian small boats in the Strait of Hormuz. This comes as U.S. and Iran peace talks have been at a standstill, with President Trump expressing frustration with Iran's latest 14-point peace proposal. Fox's Jennifer Griffin has more from Washington.
2: Admiral Cooper confirmed that two U.S. vessels crossed the strait and that Iran's IRGC fired cruise missiles and drones at those commercial vessels and at the U.S. destroyers in the Arabian Sea, but all were intercepted and shot down. Admiral Cooper said U.S. attack helicopters blew up six IRGC fast boats. 87 countries have ships stuck in the Persian Gulf. Admiral Cooper says the U.S. government has reached out to dozens of ships and shipping companies to encourage traffic flow.
1: Iran's military has vowed to attack any U.S. forces that will enter the Strait of Hormuz. A Hispanic Christian leader says Muslims are seeking to convert Hispanics. AFN's Robert Thornton has more.
3: Sammy Rodriguez is president of the National Hispanic Christian Leadership Conference and said the issue is a big concern.
4: In the past 6 months, it has emerged as an emerging priority item to address in the Latino evangelical ecosystem that I help oversee. So in that 75% group of evangelical Latinos, it is a serious concern.
3: He said Muslims are targeting high schools and colleges and are using social media as well. He said a firewall needs to be built.
4: And we need to make the Latino community and the American community aware of the fact that Sharia law, without any exaggeration or conspiracy theory, is right around the corner.
3: Krista Shield is the Texas director for the Rare Foundation and said a Muslim author and political activist was to read one of her books at a Texas middle school. After pushback, the woman did not appear at the school.
5: The same Muslim woman has a book series called Yasmin, and she is having it translated into Spanish to reach the kids in our schools in Texas. But the Hispanic community is of a particular target of the Muslim because the Hispanic population is the only demographic that is pacing Muslims in childbirth.
3: Shield said Muslims are trying to deceive people by telling them they love our Jesus too. I'm Robert Thornton.
1: California is seeking millions of dollars from State Farm after an investigation found the insurance company violated state law while handling claims from the 2025 LA area wildfires. The investigation found that State Farm was delaying and mishandling claims regarding damage to survivors' homes and possible contamination from smoke from the Palisades and Eaton fires. The department looked at 220 random claims filed to State Farm and found nearly 400 violations. The process is underway to find homes for hundreds of beagles, now free of a Wisconsin research facility. Here's Fox's Gernal Scott.
6: Rescue

0: Locals are adjusting and warming up to their new temporary home. Hundreds of applications have already been received for the dog's adoptions.
1: In final news, Dolly Parton is having what is described as health issues. As a result, she's canceling some shows. In a video, Parton described it as kidney issues.
2: And my digestive system got all out of whack over the past couple, 3 years. And they're working real hard on rebuilding and strengthening those.
1: Parton is still working on getting a hotel and museum open in Nashville. She also has a Broadway musical coming to New York in the fall. Find more news on AFN.net. 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
3: This is Viewpoint with attorney and author Chuck Crismeyer. 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
4: Israel National News declares it the year of Aliyah. That means to go up, to return, to go up to Mount Zion, to return to Jerusalem, to return to Eretz Israel. A major financial opening for diaspora Jews has arrived. Signed in the Knesset on March 30th. What is it about? Well, last year, 21,900 Olim, that is Jewish people from around the world, arrived in Israel from 105 different countries. It spread from France. France grew 45% year over year. Australia, 67%. Germany, 34%. The United Kingdom, 19%. North America held steady. Russia, the historic top source, dropped 57% as the Ukraine war wave normalized. On March 30th, though, the Knesset, the Israeli parliament, signed into law the most generous immigration tax package the state of Israel has ever offered. New Olim, that is, those making Aliyah, arriving between November 5th of 2025 and December 31st of 2030, will pay zero Israeli tax on all foreign source income for 10 years. That includes salary, rental income, dividends, capital gains, interest, retirement, profits from foreign domiciled businesses, no cap. They will pay zero Israeli tax. Wow. In other words, what Israel is seeking to do is to make it easier for people, Jewish people around the world, to return to Eretz Israel, called the Land of Israel. Now, why would that be? Is that because we revere Israel as a state? No, it has nothing to do with Israel as a state per se. It has everything to do with a land called Eretz Israel that God called his land. And he said, I've given them to the physical descendants of Abraham, Isaac, and Jacob for an eternal leasehold inheritance. And even though I dispersed you for 1,500, 2,000 years, I'm going to bring you all back. I'm going to bring you back because of my promise to Abraham. Not because of your promise, not because they're so good, not because they're so righteous, not because they're so holy, but because I promised. I'm going to keep my word whether they keep theirs. And then we'll deal with that after they get back to the land. That's God's viewpoint, and he declares it such in his word over and over again. So today on Viewpoint, we have a decision to make. In fact, we have a viewpoint to be dealt with. And that viewpoint is coming from all over the country and one of our listeners, actually. And we're going to deal with here. They say angels rush in where fools, fools rush in where angels fear to tread, rather. And maybe that's so here today on Viewpoint. But when a man who's only read the Bible for the past 2 years has declared all of these horrific things concerning Israel, concerning idolatry of Israel and so on, and wants to speak as an authority on behalf of Christians and on behalf of America, maybe somebody who's been reading the Bible since he was 5 years old, in other words, for the last 76 years, might have something on him. So today on Viewpoint, not a matter of pride, but a matter of having dealt with the scriptures and understanding of these issues for many, many years, and also exposed to

0: numerous denominations and viewpoints all across the country for many, many years. We deal with it here today, is our support of Israel idolatry? Is support of Israel idolatry? So I want to share with you, as we launch into the program here today, a short handwritten message inquiry that I received from one of our listeners in San Antonio, Texas. The message came, it was written on March 17th, but it didn't get to me until last week. Here it is. Thankful for your ministry. Might you please help me clear up some confusion? Well, that's what we're trying to do here today on Viewpoint, to clear up some confusion. Some teach that the true Jews are both Jews and Gentiles who are by faith in the Redeemer's sacrifice. Many Christians take promises about Israel's future and apply them to the modern state and government of Israel. Does this create a false motivation to support Israel for Abraham's blessing? Should we not treat Israel as any other nation? Our government may support Israel for strategic reasons. Should one not agree with the government of Israel's decisions? Does this mean that they're anti-Semitic? How much of the delusions being made are for business on enterprises to expand in Israel? Just a few questions. You are one of the most brilliant, this is what they're saying, you're one of the most brilliant Bible-informed voices. So, thank you for being amenable to discuss by phone, and speaking with you is a blessing. Apparently, I had spoken with this person by phone, not concerning necessarily this issue, but something else, and the person was very pleased and happy that we were willing to do that, which I do very readily, by the way. So we're going to take a look at this subject. The writer of this note presents a number of different issues or questions. We're going to deal with each one of those, but go beyond them, because the issues that we're dealing with are much deeper even than those presented in this question, in this note. So first of all, some teach the true Jews are both Jews and Gentiles who are by faith in the Redeemer's sacrifice. That is absolutely true. The Bible teaches that. The Apostle Paul, who was a Jew, said they are not all Israel, which be Israel, but they are Israel, which are circumcised in the heart and not just in the flesh. So the physical descendants of Abraham, while they weren't even actually Jewish, they were Hebrews. They weren't even called Jews at that time. But they were the physical descendants of Abraham, Isaac, and Jacob. Abraham was a Syrian. He came out of Ur of the Chaldees, went to Haran, where the rest of his family was there, and from there came to the Promised Land, and where God, because of his obedience, called him his friend. The only person in the Bible called the friend of God, believe it or not. Now, was David a friend of God? You could say he was, because God called him a man after his own heart, but there's only one person in the Bible called the friend of God, and that's Abraham, or as they say in Israel, Avrahim. So, yes, indeed, the Apostle Paul said that they are not all Israel which are called Israel. In other words, they're not all Jews which are called Jews, but from God's viewpoint, they are true Jews who are circumcised in the heart and not just in the flesh. In other words, who do the will of God and have received the sacrifice of Yeshua as the Lamb of God, the only Paschal Lamb who would take away the sins of the world. True Jews. From there, we deal with the rest of the issues, and I'm glad that you've joined us. Stay tuned, friends. This is Viewpoint.
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0: If true Jews are both Jews and Gentiles who, by faith, have embraced Yeshua's sacrifice on the cross and committed to live with him, to serve him in spirit and in truth for the rest of their lives as the only Redeemer, the sacrificial Lamb who would take away the sins of the world. If those are the true Jews, then what do we do with the rest of the Jews? That's the foundation for the rest of the discussion. What do we do with the rest of the Jews? Does God care about them? Well, does God care about them as Jews? Does God care about them as the physical descendants of Abraham, Isaac, and Jacob? The answer is an unequivocal yes from the Scriptures. In the Old Testament, and by the way, you cannot understand the viewpoint of God without understanding the Old Testament, because it expresses his viewpoint. His viewpoint on almost all the issues. And everything in the New Testament is explanatory in some respects, or fleshing out of what God has already said. You see, there was no Bible when Jesus was on the earth other than what is called the Tanakh, which is the Torah, the first five books, the words of prophecy, wisdom, literature, and prophecy, and the prophets. That was the Bible. Jesus said, he referred to him as the law and the prophets. That's the only Bible that the Apostle Peter had. It's the only Bible the Apostle Paul had. It's the only Bible that the Apostle John had. It's the only Bible that Jesus had and his brother James had. That's the only Bible when it says all Scripture is given by inspiration of God. That's what it was talking about. It wasn't talking about the New Testament because it was not Scripture at that time. Perhaps you don't understand that, but it is true. So, if we understand that, then we understand that you cannot understand the New Testament without a foundation in the Old Testament. When the Scripture said, study to show yourself approved unto God, a workman that needeth not to be ashamed, rightly dividing the word of truth. What was the root of truth the Apostle Paul was talking about to Timothy? It was the Old Testament, friends. That's what it was. If we can't get that straight in our minds and heads, then you're going to have to start back at the very beginning. As Julie Andrews once said in her song, let's start at the very beginning, the very best place to start. That's the place to start. In the beginning, God created the heavens and the earth. In the beginning, and that was not the seventh inning for the seventh inning stretch. That's not the big inning. It wasn't a baseball game. It was the creation of the universe. Okay, so we move forward now, and the physical descendants of Abraham, Isaac, and Jacob, now referred to as Jews, the 10 northern tribes were not referred to as Jews. Only those who came from Judah, the two southern tribes, Judah and Benjamin, only they were referred to as Jews. The 10 northern tribes were referred to as Ephraim or Joseph or the descendants of Jacob, but they were not referred to as Jews. They were long gone because of the Assyrian attack on them, as had been prophesied, that dispersed the 10 northern tribes throughout the face of the then known earth. They were gone and are now referred to as the 10 lost tribes. So what we're talking about now, when we talk about the Jews, we're talking about the descendants of Abraham vis-a-vis those that came from the tribe of Judah and arguably Benjamin, the two southern tribes. They lasted another 135 years. They were dispersed in 70 AD by the Romans, who came in the final destruction, destroyed the second temple, and dispersed the Jewish people throughout the face of the earth, just as God had said would happen in Deuteronomy chapter 28. So God fulfilled his promise that because the Jewish people did not, or Israel itself did not follow and obey him, he was going to send them to and through another boot camp wilderness. And that was going to last, depending on who they were, it was going to last somewhere between 2,000 years, or say 1,900 years and 2,500 years. That's a long period of time, but from God's perspective, it's only 2 days. Remember, a day with the Lord is as 1,000 years. 1,000 years is a day. So we have them dispersed throughout the face of the earth, both Ephraim, the 10 northern tribes, and Judah, the two southern tribes. Now, the prophets, the ancient prophets, said very clearly, voicing the word of the Lord, that he was going, that is God, was going to, in his mercy and fulfillment of his promise, his covenant, the marital covenant that God made with Israel at Mount Sinai, he was going to bring them back in the fullness of time to Eretz Israel, to the land of Israel. Why was he going to do that again? Because he had already promised the land to them as an eternal leasehold inheritance. You say, why do you call it a leasehold? Because God says, I own the land. He didn't say Israel owns the land. He said, I own the land. It's my land. Okay. So it's God's land. We got to get that through our heads. It's not the Jewish people's land, but it is theirs as an eternal inheritance. It is the land of Israel. So when the people of Israel are called back to the land of Israel, it is to fulfill what is called Tikvat Israel. That is the hope of Israel. The hope of Israel traditionally has been seen as the return of the Jewish people to Eretz Israel, the land of Israel. Not because it's an idol, but because it's the place that God ordained for them to live and receive his blessing if they would do his will. Now that brings up another issue then. People will say, well, did they do his will? The answer is no. They didn't do his will, and that's why God dispersed them, just as the ancient prophets foretold that would happen. In fact, it began with Moses in Deuteronomy chapter 28. It's called the blessings and the cursings, so you need to go back and read it. God says exactly what he was going to do. He said, if you'll obey my voice, all these blessings are going to come upon you. But starting at verse 15 and on through verse 60, summit, whatever it is, he says, but if you don't obey my voice, then all these curses are going to come upon you. And ultimately, you'll be dispersed throughout the face of the earth. And it ain't going to be pretty. In the morning, you'll wish it were evening. In the evening, you'll wish it were morning for the fear that is going to come upon you. And that's been the condition of the Jewish people for 2,000 years, almost. That being the case, God said, okay, as we approach the end of the age, I am going to bring whatever it takes, I'm going to bring you back to the land just like I promised. And then I'm going to test you once again. Now, I'm tying together a lot of scripture here. I'm not going to quote a lot of scripture. It's not necessary. If you don't know your Bible, get to know it. If you don't know your Bible, get to know it. And don't say you know the Bible if you don't know the Old Testament. You don't know the Bible and you don't know God's viewpoint. You just don't. So, the prophets said that God was going to bring Israel, the physical descendants of Abraham, Isaac, and Jacob, particularly the Jewish people, he was going to bring them back to Eretz Israel. As for the 10 northern tribes, we don't know where they are. We don't know exactly who they are. There have been many who have theorized who they were. Some say that they're Americans or British Israel, as one group of so-called Christians have said. Others say, well, they're just dispersed. We don't know who they are. Some say they have all kinds of theories. We're not here to deal with theories. It's irrelevant. You don't know who they are, but God does. What he's going to do to bring the 10 northern tribes back is up to him, and you can do nothing about it because you don't know who they are. And don't pretend that you do, because you can't. You say, well, we can do it through DNA. All right, go through all the 8 billion people in the world and give them all DNA tests, and maybe you can figure it out. It's a useless endeavor, because only God knows for sure. Leave it to him. There are some things that we don't know, and we can leave to him. The problem is we want to know what we don't know, and we don't want to do what we do know. And that's our problem. That's been Israel's problem, and that's America's problem. That's Christians' problems. We don't want to do what we know is what God wants us to do, but we want to try to figure out what he doesn't tell us. So, Jeremiah said that God is going to send out, if necessary, hunters and fishers to bring the Jewish people back to Eretz Israel. Why would God do that? Is it because the land is an idol? No. It's because God owns the land. He decreed from the beginning that that was the land of promise. That's why he sent Abraham there. That's why he called Abraham his friend, because Abraham obeyed God like most Christians don't. Abraham actually did God's will like most Christians don't. I'm just being real honest with you here. Let's be honest with one another. God honored Abraham because he's obeyed his voice. In the book of Samuel, God says, I will honor them that honor me. Is America honoring God today? Absolutely not. So why do we think America should be so great then as compared to Israel? Are we idolizing America? Maybe so. People aren't thinking about it that way. God has said he was going to bless the physical descendants of Abraham, Isaac, and Jacob. I will bless those that bless you, and I will curse those that curse you. Now, that brings up the next question. Is Israel, as the state of Israel, the object of God's promise as made to Abraham? In other words, I will bless those that bless you, I will curse those that curse you. Is the state of Israel, as we know it today, the object of God's blessing? The answer, I think, would be yes and no. It's not either or, it's yes and no. To the extent that the people who make up the state of Israel as we know it today, to the extent that they are following Yeshua, Jesus Christ, as Lord and Savior, who they said his blood be upon us and on our children, to the extent that they're doing that, then yes, God will bless them. Now, how about those who continue to resist Yeshua as Lord and Savior? Well, they didn't know Jesus as Lord and Savior when God made the statement, the promise to Abraham, did he? did they? No. They didn't know anything about Jesus at that time. But they did know about obeying God. So if they're obeying God in the spirit of truth as they understand it, the question is not whether they're going to get to heaven without embracing Jesus, as some say, that they're under a different covenant. The question is, are they obeying God as understood in the Torah and in the Tanakh until the revelation, their eyes are opened, the veil is drawn away, and they see and look upon him whom they have pierced. In the meantime, God will bless. But does that mean we have to agree with everything the state of Israel does? No.
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0: Does the Temple Mount matter today? Does the Temple Mount matter today? Absolutely, the Temple Mount matters today. It's always mattered because God told Abraham to go to a place that he would point out to him called Mount Moriah, and there he was to sacrifice his only son of promise, Isaac, which he was willing to do and did, except that God intervened. God intervened and caused an intermission in Abraham's faithful actions so that the sword that he raised up to kill his son was delayed because God provided himself a ram. From that moment on, the Temple Mount, not then known as the Temple Mount, was ordained by God as the place where God chose to put his name there. That's what the Bible says. And Jerusalem, in a broad sense, is also the city where God chose to put his name. But the Temple Mount is the epicenter of Jerusalem. It is the epicenter of the world, quite frankly. And ultimately, we know that Jesus, Yeshua, was sacrificed on that very place as the only Lamb of God who would take away the sin of the world. And when he gave up the last breath before he did, he said, "It is finished." Now, what was finished? The whole process of redemption from Abraham on through now, the sacrifice of Yeshua on the very same mount, the Temple Mount. Now, there have been two previous temples on the Temple Mount. The first was built by Solomon, who was David's son. God would not allow David to build the temple because he had been a man of war. So Solomon was allowed to build the temple with all of the things that David had gathered together for the building of the temple. And so it was dedicated, and the Shekinah glory of God came upon the temple such that the people were just amazed and shocked how God showed up to ordain and bless that temple made with hands. Oh, a temple made with hands? Yes. Well, doesn't the Bible say God doesn't live in a temple made with hands? Absolutely. It does say that. So why did God allow a temple made with hands to carry the Shekinah glory, the glory of the Lord? Because God knew that human beings needed some way to identify with his presence on planet Earth. Now, he had previously instructed Moses to build a tabernacle through the wilderness. Remember that? And what happened when God instructed Moses to build the tabernacle? And they did. It was built after the model that God showed Moses existed in heaven. And when that tabernacle was built, God showed up in the tabernacle made with hands with the Shekinah glory of the God. And every time, every day, he showed up with the pillar of cloud, the pillar of fire, to bless the children of Israel and to display his glory present among the people. That's all that it represented. So we've got the tabernacle, the first temple, and then the second temple after the destruction of the first temple by Babylon. So we have the second temple, also built with hands. Then it was expanded to its then glory at the time of Jesus by Herod the Great, who was not a godly man. But Jesus showed up in that same temple in his triumphal entry 4 days before his crucifixion and said, "It is written, my house shall be a house of prayer for all people, and you have made it a den of thieves." Jesus himself declared that temple to be ordained by God. He said, "It's my house." It's true also that God doesn't live in temples made with hands. So again, the "my house" was an earthly illustration of that which was more important in the mind and heart of God. That ultimately, the ultimate temple, friends, will be your heart. That's why you and I are to watch over our hearts, for out of it is the issues of life. And we're not doing a very good job of it. So does Israel need the temple? From the Jewish perspective, absolutely Israel needs the temple. Why does Israel need the temple today? People will argue, well, Jesus fulfilled all of those things. He became the sacrificial lamb. So it's all done. They don't need the temple. Yes, they do need the temple. Here's the reason. Because they haven't received Yeshua yet. They're still under the law. They're still under the law that requires their sacrificing their own lambs there at the Temple Mount. So just 2 days ago, from Israel National News came this: police foil attempt to offer a Passover sacrifice on the Temple Mount. Why did they try to do that? Because they know that under the law, they must offer a sacrifice or they are out of sync with God's commands. And they will be that way until they receive Yeshua as Lord and Savior. That's why. It's not whether Christians need the temple. It's whether the Jewish people need the temple who have not yet come to the place where they looked upon him whom they appears to receive him as their only son. Then, how about this rebuilding of Israel? How about the return to Israel? Well, an interview came with Rabbi Dov Lior just a couple of days ago from Israel National News, and I'm just going to read to you the headline. He said, "We must work day and night as one nation to continue the ingathering, to continue the rebuilding, to continue all together in the battle to safeguard our inheritance from enemies without and within, striving alongside Hashem," that is God, "for the rebuilding of the temple." What this rabbi is saying in a 10-page article is this is our greatest responsibility before God. He calls it the greatest mitzvah, which means duty or command. Now you say, well, I thought the great in gathering was when the people will come to Jesus Christ and will be saved. That's true. But that doesn't mean there isn't another in gathering that God himself ordained and said would take place and told us through the prophets that was necessary for it to take place for the people to come back that had been dispersed throughout all the land of Israel to come back to arrest Israel and build a nation. That's what they're doing. God commanded it. But we are so blinded in our thinking that we just don't get the bigger picture from God's viewpoint. It is not a matter of making Israel a god. It's a matter of rebuilding and bringing the people back to Eretz Israel, the land of Israel, because of God. Because he said, I give you the land. That's where I want you. That's where I want you, he said. Now we've got people like Tucker Carlson and Candace Owens and a number of others who are breaking their back to try to mock the idea of Israel and the idea of rebuilding the temple and the idea of making Aliyah, the idea of supporting Israel and so on. They're ignorant. Maybe they're just trying to get clicks. I don't know. But they're ignorant of the Bible. They do not, they have an either or view of things, and it's not accurate. It's just not accurate. So, question, if you or I personally disagree with something that Benjamin Netanyahu does or that the Israeli Knesset does that mean that we are anti-Semitic? The answer is no, not in and of itself. But then you got to answer, okay, but why do you say that? Why are you against what they're doing? And that goes to your heart. Not their heart, your heart. And that's our problem. Because as Jeremiah said, the heart of man is desperately wicked. Who can know it? So what is our responsibility as followers of Yeshua, of Jesus Christ? Our responsibility is to bless the physical descendants of Abraham, Isaac, and Jacob to, shall we say, offer them shalom, which is not just generalized peace. It is well-being. It is completeness of fulfillment of God's promises, protection, and all that God would have for a people that he chose to be his people. They were the initial called out ones. They were the ecclesia. They were the church of the wilderness, my friends. The Bible says so. Your only hope and my only hope is to be grafted into them. Read Romans chapter 11. The Apostle Paul made this very, very clear. He said, there's no question about it. They didn't do God's will. So they suffered. And you're going to suffer too if you don't do God's will. But there's a possibility for them to be grafted back in if they will embrace Yeshua and do God's will. And now there's a possibility for you to be broken off. But if you will repent and do God's will, then you can be grafted in too. Now that's mercy. And his grace will make it possible. We'll be back.
3: 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Many people are developing a heart longing for a greater fulfillment in our practices as Christians. A recent study showed 53,000 people a week are leaving the back door of America's churches in frustration. What is going on? 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Could it be that God is seeking to restore first century Christianity for the 21st century? Jesus said, I'll build my church. Is Christ by his Spirit stirring to prepare the church for the 21st century? The early church prayed together and broke bread from house to house. 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
0: With only 12 minutes to go, we try to wrap this up as best we can. There's so much confusion out there, and people have an idea of either or. Everything is either or. Most things are not either or, except things such as I am the way, the truth, and the life, said Jesus. No man shall come to the Father but by me. There is no other way. There's no either or. There's no both and. It's one way. But so many of these other issues are both and issues if we really understand it from God's viewpoint. This is an expression that came in response to a question that I asked the infamous all-knowing AI. Has Israel become an idol? Critics, including some Jewish voices, argue that for many, the state of Israel has become a form of modern idolatry, replacing traditional Judaism's universal ethics with a tribal devotion that elevates the state over God or moral law. This perspective suggests that intense political, emotional, or religious veneration of the land and state functions as a false god. Some analysts and critics claim that Israel's supporters often treat the state as having unconditional value, shielding it from criticism and justifying its actions above all else. As a result, state idolatry. Critics argue, though, that Zionism, when elevated as the primary component of modern Jewish identity, can replace Jewish ethical tradition with an ideological focus on the state itself, creating a virtual object of worship. Some views hold that identifying the land of Israel as an inseparable birthright or object of worship rather than a political entity can constitute idolatry. On the other hand, many view Israel not as an idol, but as a safe haven, a fulfillment of historical dream, a central legitimate component of Jewish identity, culture, and security. The Bible itself often warns against setting up idols in the heart, which some religious interpretations apply to the over-elevation of any nation, not just Israel, or political structure, including modern Israel, or the United States, for that matter. Opinions are mixed. Some agree with the notion that the worship of Israel resembles idolatry, while others argue that the state is a necessary tangible realization of Jewish hope and safety rather than an idol. Here's the problem that I have with this statement, which, by the way, is not too bad, not too shabby as a comprehensive distillation of thought out there. But when it talks about agreeing with the notion that worship of Israel resembles idolatry, who is worshiping Israel? I don't know of anybody that worships Israel. Mike Huckabee, who is the ambassador of the U.S. to Israel, I don't think he worships Israel. He worships the God of Israel, and he values Israel for the same reasons that God does. God is the one that chose them as the apple of his eye. And he never reneged on it. Some people might say, well, didn't God divorce Israel? Yes, he did. But he never remarried. Oh, I never thought of it that way. You know why? because God never cast away his marriage covenant at Sinai. He never did. He said, because you are engaged in fornication and idolatry and adultery on every high hill and under every green tree, I set you aside. But he never remarried. Why? Because he married Israel at Mount Sinai. He is the one that made the covenant. They broke the covenant, but he says, look, I am willing to forgive you if you will humble yourself and return unto me. So he says in the book of Malachi, return unto me and I will return unto you. He's saying the same thing to you, my friend. Have you committed adultery? If you've been watching porn, you committed adultery. From Jesus' viewpoint, you looked upon a woman with your eyes to lust after her, you committed adultery. Can God forgive you? He can't, but you got to repent. You got to come clean with him. You got to repent, just like Israel. And that's how we, you see, become the Israel of God. Just as they become the Israel of God again, are grafted back into the original olive tree, so we can be grafted in and enjoy the salvation of the Lord together. For they are not all Israel that be Israel, and they are not all Jew that be Jews, but they are Jewish or Israel which are circumcised in the heart, and not just in the flesh, and not wannabe Christians. We're covering a lot of ground here today. Has Israel become an object of worship? Said a question. One says, I wouldn't say an object of worship. Israel's more of a symbol of hope. My great-grandmother would tell me how people dreamt of a land called Israel, where one day Jewish people would live quietly and peacefully, where an army of Jews would protect the state, and finally the Jewish people would have quiet. Israel is no longer a dream. It's a safe haven for Jews all over the world. It's a startup nation, the most advanced country in the Middle East, with one of the strongest militaries in the world. And we cannot say, friends, that God didn't bless them to accomplish that. If you say that, you're becoming God in your own eyes. We no longer need to fear, run and hide, he said. We no longer have to live in countries that are not our own. We will no longer be slaughtered, massacred, kicked out of our homes, and hated for the religion we were born into. So, it's Tikvat Israel, the land of hope, Israel's hope. That's what God intended it to be. But he wanted their hope ultimately to be in him. So he gives them this land, a land flowing with milk and honey. He said it's going to be like no other land on the planet. Ultimately, it's going to be better than the Garden of Eden if you will obey my voice. Notice the word if. It's the biggest little word in the scripture and perhaps the most important. If you obey my voice. Do you know that that same if is given throughout the New Testament to Christian believers? If you, then I. Oh, we don't like to read it that way because we've created theologies that don't like that word. But it's still there in the Bible. It's still there in the Bible. So, should we treat Israel like any other nation? Yes and no. It's a nation. We should hold Israel to act responsibly, yes. But we have to view it not from your perspective, but from God's perspective. That's our problem. We have only our own perspectives. We don't have God's perspective. And he's the one who chose them. You didn't choose them. He chose them. And he said, I didn't choose you because you were so wonderful, because you were so cool, because you were so lovely or so powerful. I chose you because I chose you. And friend, that's the only way you have any hope of getting into the kingdom. Not because you're so great, so wonderful, such a great Christian, go to such a great church, Nothing like that. That's why the scripture says, humble yourselves under the mighty hand of God, that he may exalt you in due season. That goes for Israel, and it goes for us, Gentiles. So, yes, you can disagree with something that Israel does. It doesn't necessarily mean you're anti-Semitic. But it might mean you're anti-Semitic depending on your attitude. If you don't have a godly attitude and you're going to replace it with a fleshly attitude, elevating your viewpoint over God's viewpoint, you're an idol. You've created an idol. You have created yourself as a surrogate God. That's our problem. So, I took the risk of going to the infamous wisdom of AI again, and I asked a question. What? And I got two different responses. They were similar. One said, Chuck Christmeyer, host of Viewpoint radio program and head of Save America Ministries, holds a deeply pro-Israel evangelical Christian view, often framing support for Israel as a spiritual imperative. That's true. I do. That's what I've just said. God says the same thing. They went on to say, hating Israel is hating God. Well, it depends on what you mean by that. I say, if you hate what God has said he loves and has chosen, you're hating God. On the other hand, in other words, you can't say, I'm blessing Israel or blessing the Jewish people and hating them at the same time. You can't do that. So Christmeyer has expressly stated this perspective, framing the defense of Israel in spiritual rather than political terms. And that is true. Biblical prophecy and end times. He often links current events in Israel to the end times, viewing them as signs preceding the coming of Messiah. Absolutely true. So does Israel, by the way. A spiritual watchman. Christmeyer presents himself as a voice to the church who declares a vision for Israel and the nations during a cataclysmic hour. That's true. He frequently highlights Iran as a significant threat to both Israel, referring to it as Israel as the little Satan and the United States the great Satan, from the words of Iran, arguing that Iran is trying to trigger the end times. It's true, from their own words. He discusses Tikvat Israel, or the hope of Israel, which he describes as the longing for a redeemer to restore Israel, the Jewish people, to their biblical prophesied purpose. I agree. His commentary, found at saveus.org, merges his background as a lawyer with prophetic interpretations of modern geopolitics. That's true. The other interpretation was, Chuck Christmeyer holds a deeply eschatological pro-Israel perspective, viewing the nation as central to end times prophecy and the soon return of Messiah. Absolutely true. He emphasizes a biblical, often literal connection between modern Israel and divine prophecy, focusing on the rise of anti-Semitism and the need for Christian support for Israel. True. Christmeyer's positions, the modern state of Israel, at the center of history's final hour. True. Viewing current events in the Middle East through a lens of unfolding biblical prophecy. True. He frequently discusses the Jewish concept of Tikvat Israel, the hope of Israel, as a messianic hope for restoration, interpreting this through a perhaps critical lens of traditional Jewish thought versus Christian belief in Jesus. True. He warns of increasing global and American anti-Semitism, viewing it as a sign of the end times and a cause for spiritual alarm. True. Christmeyer highlights threats to Israel, particularly from Iran, framing them in terms of historical biblical enemies. Absolutely true. His commentary often focuses on preparing believers for the second coming by understanding Israel's critical role in divine history. Absolutely true. So, AI did a pretty good job. Missed a few little isolated nuances, but I thought did a fantastic job of distilling where I'm coming from. I'm not sure how they did that. Maybe they got inside my mind. I don't know. But here on Viewpoint today, we've done our best to try to help understand No, we are not necessarily to agree with everything that is decided by the Knesset or everything that Benjamin Netanyahu has in his mind, but neither are we to agree with the nonsensical views of Jewish jurisprudence and their attorney general, who's doing everything they can to get rid of the prime minister of Israel, just as the same forces under the Democrat Party have been trying to get rid of Donald Trump in exactly the same way. In other words, friends, we're going through the same tribulation that Israel is going through. Now, the question is, do we agree with what God has to say or not? Our attitude will tell the difference. Thanks for joining us. 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I hope this has been somewhat helpful, and we've covered a lot of ground here, and I hope, again, it's been helpful. 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That's what we're seeking to do.
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1: For American Family News, I'm Chris Woodward. The United States Navy is sinking Iran's small boats amid President Trump's Project Freedom. CENTCOM Commander Admiral Brad Cooper spoke to reporters on a phone call, saying Iran has been targeting ships during the ceasefire.
2: The IRGC has launched multiple cruise missiles, drones, and small boats at ships we are protecting. We have defeated each and every one of those threats through the clinical application of defensive munitions.
1: The U.S. blockade on Iranian ports is continuing, with U.S. Central Command saying they have already redirected at least 49 ships. Iran's military has vowed to attack any U.S. forces that enter the strait. This comes as peace talks have been at a standstill, as President Trump expressed his frustrations about Iran's latest 14-point proposal. The U.S. Supreme Court has temporarily restored broad access to the abortion pill mifepristone, blocking a ruling from the Fifth Circuit Court of Appeals that threatened to upend one of the main ways abortions are provided across the nation. Stephen Ertelt of Life News is not that concerned.
3: The Supreme Court issued not a ruling, but basically just a statement this morning, essentially restoring mail order abortions. And what it did was it put those back in place for 1 week. What they're doing is allowing the makers of the abortion pills, as well as Louisiana and the pro-life states that want to stop mail-order abortions, a chance to file their paperwork, to have everything completed, so they can issue some sort of ruling on what's going to happen.
1: Carol Tobias, president of National Right to Life, said this is not the ultimate final ruling, adding it's a temporary procedural step that leaves unresolved the very real concerns about the safety of these drugs, and the decision under the Biden FDA to recklessly remove longstanding safeguards. Ertelt recommends people call the White House.
3: President Trump can eliminate this entire issue if he issues an executive order overturning the Biden rule. The Biden rule is what allowed mail-order abortions in the first place.
1: Tobias adds there is definitely a role for people to play.
4: We have to be talking to our family, our friends, our neighbors, and educating them that killing unborn children is not an answer. And these pills are harming women as well, so keep working.
1: For more on the Supreme Court situation, visit our website, afn.net. The Justice Department is investigating allegations of price fixing in the meatpacking industry. Here's Fox's Tanya J. Powers.
5: The Department of Justice is accusing the nation's largest meat packers of contributing to higher prices and weaker competition in its ongoing antitrust investigation into the beef industry. Secretary of Agriculture Brooke Rollins named the four major meat processors under scrutiny.
6: JBS, a Brazilian-owned company, Cargill, Tyson Foods, and National Beef, another Brazilian company. Those four companies monopolize about 85% of the U.S. processing market today.
5: Rollins also talked about herd size and noted that as of January 1st, the U.S. had a little more than 27 million head of beef cows. That's the lowest level since the 1950s. Tanya J. Powers, Fox News.
1: A new study examines the effects of cell phone bans in schools. Fox's Jessica Rosenthal has this story.
7: The study by the National Bureau of Economic Research found schools with stricter rules on cell phone use, like requiring devices be stored away in pouches, did see meaningful drops in cell phone usage during school hours. The study looked at bans between 2019 and this year and found that after bans took effect, student suspensions increased by an average of 16%, but disciplinary issues faded after the first year of the ban. The authors also concluded there

0: A Familiar was unveiled today. These supposedly go above and beyond the toys of the late 90s and early 2000s. Find more news on AFN.net.
1: Rejection.
2: As soon as you mentioned that, let me mention something that we actually have in our, what we call our keys. And it's the phrase, rejection breeds rejection. Let me give a personal experience. Years ago, I remember being crushed. I'm just hurt deeply by the rejection of someone who, actually, I did not have a lot of trust growing up because of great family dysfunction. And then later there was a friend who absolutely just said, you have to trust me, you must trust me, it's all these things. And finally I did. And not that I didn't make mistakes within this friendship, but then one day it was like, this was the last time this person would, that I would see this person visiting me, or she was out of state. But the point is, I was the one who learned so much from her and things I needed to learn. So I think I was more the learner than she was a learner from me. But the bottom line is, I mean, I was crushed for several years. And what was evident is several times I had some true friends who said, June, I am not so-and-so. I'm not this person. They would call by name. This is me, not her. And I had to realize that once, when you've been deeply wounded, you can be very distrustful or not have faith that someone could be a forever friend, a true friend. And I began to realize, because of rejection early on in my past, that's what took me so long to even trust. But I do have 100% sure, several forever people that I know are totally loyal. But the phrase that I mentioned a moment ago, rejection breeds rejection. And I didn't think I was being skewed at all at the time, but I was. And therefore, we have to realize, well, think about even Jesus. He even knew, he when he was on earth, he could do extraordinary miracles. He had foreknowledge in terms of, he knew he was destined to die on the cross. And even when he hinted at it with his disciples, they didn't want to hear it. They didn't want to believe it. But they weren't being rejected. It was just the prophecy of him dying on the cross for the sins is what he knew would take place. My point is, though, he knew that Peter would reject him. Peter saying, no matter what, I'll always be, you never have to worry about me. Not his words, but, and then Jesus said, before the cock crows, you will deny me three times. And that's exactly what happened. But he didn't let

0: that color his ability to turn and give a true opportunity for Peter to have different eyes to see. Peter saw that he indeed was the Messiah, and Jesus didn't go, "Oh, no, you know, you blew it, you know, once you blow it, no redemption." Instead, he reinstated his position. So I think we have to be aware and be cautious that we too could reject others because we have been rejected. Just guard against that. I know I still can be rejected, and I have been, but it's very different to just assume that someone will always reject.
1: Do you ever struggle to believe that God loves you, that He accepts you, forgives you, and sees you as His precious, beloved child? So many people have a distorted picture of God, that He is distant, disappointed, or doesn't care about what's going on in our lives. The truth is, God cares about you more than you know. 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

0: Welcome back to Hope in the Night. 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So adjust that depending on where you live. Well, that's when you're going to need to be available to come on the program and talk to June. So we would love to have you. It doesn't matter if it's a simple question about God's Word or if it's something really deep that you've been carrying since childhood. Whatever it is, we want to help you. Well, let's get to our caller tonight. We have Katie. Welcome, Katie, to Hope in the Night.
1: Hi, Katie. Welcome to Hope.
2: Hi, June.
1: How can we help you, sweetheart?
2: Well, I've talked to you about my ex-husband before, the one that died, the one that was an alcoholic. I ran into his ex-wife the other day at the store.
1: Okay.
2: And she just completely broke my heart.
1: Oh, dear.
2: She told me that my stepdaughter hated me. And somehow my stepdaughter got the impression that her dad had some sort of money back for her, and he didn't. There wasn't anything. In fact, the only thing I got was the stuff I came out with, which was my dishes and my clothing and stuff like that. That was it.
1: Mm. Yes.
2: And I was too young to get the Social Security, you know, from him. I didn't even get that.
1: Wow. And so how long was she in your life?
2: I was married to my first husband for 9.5 years.
1: Okay.
2: And I knew her since she was 2.
1: Okay, so basically from the time she was 2 to 11.5, approximately.
2: Yes, yep, and her father died.
1: Yeah, and what was your relationship like with her at that time?
2: At first, when I first met her, she kind of pulled away from me, and then when we had a kind of a bash out sort of thing where I said, okay, what's going on? Why are you throwing chairs at me? Why are you acting like you don't want to be around me? And she said, my mom told me that you would leave both me and my dad.
1: Oh.
2: And so I'm not going to like you. And I told her, I said, I love you. I love your dad. I am not going to leave you guys. The only thing that might happen is if something would happen and we would lose your dad and then I couldn't do anything. You know, I would be just a dead duck in the water, you know, which...
1: You felt like you didn't have a choice.
2: Yeah. And because I couldn't, we were in a custody battle because her father she told her father that she was being abused.
1: By whom?
2: So we were going to court, and we were trying to get her back. And we were, it was the night before, we were supposed to go into court the next morning, and, you know, and the new judge was going to have us sign papers, our lawyer said, and we would get her, you know, and then we would talk about visitation. But he died. And the next morning when he called and I told him what had happened, and he said, I can't let you take her. You're not her biological parent, and I can't let you take her. And her mother had somebody call me. I tried to see her one time. I wanted to see her one time, so I talked to her. And I asked her if we could meet at a restaurant, you know, just the two of us. Or if she wanted to, you know, maybe spend a weekend with me or something, you know, sometime. And I got a call from her brother-in-law, her mother's brother-in-law, and he told me that I was not allowed in their town. I couldn't go near her, and I couldn't call her anymore.
1: Wow.
2: And I don't want to open up a can of worms. She wanted information from me, and I didn't give her the right information because I didn't want to have a, you know, I didn't want her to come bother me, you know, her mother too. I just didn't know what was going on. So
1: how old is she now?
2: Let's see. That was in 2011 when he died. And now it's 2025. So.
1: Okay, so she was how, she is today how old approximately?
2: I don't know. She was 11 when her dad died. So, hang on a second. Let me see if I can get it. Okay, here. Okay, so I think she was born in. She was born in 2. I think it was 1999. I'm not sure. I don't remember.
1: Yeah. Well, the reason I'm asking, there are limitations that we have when there is someone responsible for a child, and we are not the number one caregiver. And in adulthood, that's a whole different time. And it may, there can be wrong information, wrong things that just aren't true. And, for example, you, in your heart, it sounds like you were trying to do that which could nurture her, to care for her. Mm-hmm. But you were blocked, and there are times when we need to honor the decision of the one who is the primary caregiver.
2: Mm-hmm.
1: Now, later, the opportunity could be made, or at least attempted, or it could be writing an initial letter, not with everything in it, but it's like, I have so often thought about you, prayed for you, wanted to reach out to you, and because there are some things I would love to share with you that I think you would want to know. And the point is this. There can be bitterness if a child who now is a grown child is assuming that you've abandoned her. Because remember, she's the one who said that she pulled away from you because she thought that you basically would abandon her. And you told her that that's not where you were, that that wasn't at all what you were thinking. And you did try to work out time to be able to be with her. But, you know, family, family dynamics many times are very painful. But I do know situations when you could literally share the truth of what, without trying to be cruel toward other family members that she would have. But you could just say, and you would open the door. Sometimes people receive a letter and it's like they had no idea that they were cared about, cared for. And as I say this, what do you think about what I'm sharing?
2: I would really like to find, you know, to get her back in my life and try to communicate with her and show her that I do love her. But I'm afraid that if I do, I might complicate things. The way her mom stated it was, you know, that she just wanted to know if I had anything from back then, and I don't. The only thing I could possibly give her is, you know, is a coin that her dad had made for me when we went to the beach. That's the only thing I have. I don't have any pictures or anything else.
1: Well, you know, I am a believer that the truth sets people free. Now, that even when you share the truth, that doesn't mean the other person believes it. But at times they do. A person can, and in fact, it could be very healing. If that is your desire, try to figure out what, how old you think she is. And when we come back from this break, let's talk about a possible approach where she could know that at any time that you would be willing to talk with her or meet with her. Are you in the same locate a city that she's in? Well, we'll talk about that when we come back from this break.
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1: Well, my friend, this sounds like a complicated, painful situation. You said that you had run into your ex-husband's wife, mm-hmm. and she said to you that you had a nine and a half years, beginning when that daughter was age two. For the next 9.5 years, you raised her mm-hmm. as a stepdaughter. And it sounds to me, from what you said, that you love her.
2: Oh, yeah.
1: She pulled away first, and then she, when you questioned her, she was afraid that you would turn on her. But that's my terming. And you, then the your ex-husband, what happened with that marriage?
2: He was an alcoholic.
1: Okay.
2: And he died. Mm. And she was over at someone's house. I'm not going to say because I don't want
1: right.
2: anybody pulling that in. But she was over at somebody's house, and she heard the ambulances coming, and she knew her daddy had been sick.
1: Mm.
2: So she started to run over there, and I said, no, honey, not right now. You need to go back. I'll come over and talk to you in a few minutes. You know, because I didn't want her. They revived him 14 times before they actually pronounced him dead.
1: Wow.
2: Mm. And when I got, my mom came and got me after the funeral and took me back to where we lived, back to where she lived in her new home. And mm-hmm. when this woman, you know, had that person call me, I talked to my mom about it, and she said, you got to let this go. If you don't let this go, it's going to hurt her, and it's going to hurt you.
1: Mm.
2: You know, you're not her biological parent, and you mm-hmm. cannot help her do anything. And that hurt me at the time because I didn't know, you know, because that's not what I wanted to do. I still believed that her mom was hurting her.
1: Wow.
2: One thing she said that her mom had done was pushed her off a chair and told her to go get her stuff because she was going to miss her bus. You don't push a child off a chair.
1: Mm-hmm.
2: We never bad-mouthed her mother to her. She always told us what was going on.
1: Mm-hmm.
2: And she might have been trying to manipulate either side, but I don't know that. I don't know what was really happening because I wasn't there,
1: yes,
2: you know, on the other side. But this woman just seemed so vile and so, like, you know, so like she wanted to get me somehow because she was still mad at me. So I did not give her the right number. I did not give her, you know, any other information. I have blocked her, you know, from my Facebook, so she can't get a hold of me. You know, she. But the thing is I don't know if this little girl really feels should be about. I would say, okay, she was 12 when it, no, she was 11 when my dad died. And that was in 2011. So, I would say she's over probably 19 or 20. You know?
1: Yes. Well,
2: so,
1: I think, why don't you consider first, even though you're not in contact with her, would you just consider, would God want you to write her a letter? And if so, what would that be? And maybe you'll never give her the letter, but just what would your heart want to communicate to her? Obviously, she did not have a secure home life with an alcoholic father and the, you know, the disruption in her life. And it sounds like her mother wasn't the most nurturing person. But first, just what would you want to say to her? Because if you had a sweet relationship, if you had a positive relationship at one time, those are memories that really are building blocks for the future. Does that make sense?
2: Oh, yeah.
1: And when you think about it, the Bible says, love one another. There are many, many passages where we are told that we are to love. And it can be a healer. And in truth, it sounds like you might be a major, I'll say, like a support for stability, because it sounds as though you were put in her life at age 2 and until she was 11 and a half. You know when the relationship is positive, and that's part of her having stability in her life that you provided. Now, it can be understandable if she has been told things that, information that's not true. Unfortunately, that is classic. There are family members who communicate information to children that are very selfish. In other words, it's meant to hurt another relationship. It's not the, well, I'll tell you a precious scripture. In fact, I've felt if everyone lived by these words from the Bible, it would make all the difference in the world. If just the Christians lived this way. It's, the Bible says, encourage one another and build each other up. Encourage one another and build each other up. I like to say Notice it doesn't say discourage one another and tear each other down. The Bible does not say anything like that. But we are to be encouragers. And the bottom line of that is when we have people in our lives, there's always something that you could compliment, that you can look for what is right in that other person, and then to express that. And I think it could be, and by the way, that scripture is 1 Thessalonians 5:11. Mm-hmm. 1 Thessalonians 5:11. Encourage one another and build each other up. And so it sounds like in your heart of hearts, you would like her to know the truth about how you see her and how you would want what was best for her. Is that true?
2: Oh, yeah. Okay. Her dad was never mean to her. Her dad never hurt her. She mm-hmm. was his pride and joy, and I was even below her to him. Mm-hmm. And he was, he would not have let anybody hurt her. In fact, there were situations where his ex-wife had tried to accuse him of something, and because the same thing had happened to me when I was little, the Child Protective Services person took my word for that, that I was always there and that he had mm-hmm. not done me. But he kept her from seeing her dad for a year. Mm. And, it may not have been a year, but it felt like it. And we went up to her house to pick her up after they gave us a note saying that he could see her and he could have her for, I think it was 6 months, bring mm-hmm. her back together for 6 months. And we got to the front door and the little girl opened the door and I told her what was going on and I showed her the note and she said, "She's over there." And I said, "Okay, well, you just go get your bag. I'm going to stay right here. Mm-hmm. And we'll, get you and bring you back." So we took her out to the car, and her dad and her birth mom came up saying, "You can't do that." We showed her the letter, and she said, "I'll see you in court on Monday morning."
1: Well, I think it is worth an effort for you first to, as I said, write a letter to her. Just jot down the different things that you think would be encouraging to her. Mm-hmm. And you're not trying to steal the affection towards someone else that she would have.
3: It seems like everywhere you look, people are hurting, carrying mental, emotional, and spiritual burdens. 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
0: 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But we would love to have you. 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Or if you have an app on your device that plays podcasts, just search for Hope in the Night. That way you don't have to stay up with us late at night if you're just listening. You can have hope in the morning, hope at lunch, hope on your drive into work. But we would encourage you also that if you enjoy our program, please consider sending a link to family or friends so that it can be a part of our Hope in the Night family. Let's finish up this call with Katie.
1: Well, Katie, I think based on my math, she's probably at least 25 years old. So she's not just, you know, like a older teenager. But I'm just thinking of the scripture, do unto others as you would have them do to you.
2: Mm-hmm.
1: This is called the golden rule. Do to others what you would have them do to you. That's in Matthew 7. And many, many people have made decisions based on Matthew 7, verse 12, because at times it's not that so much that you need this, even though you might, in terms of reconciliation. I think the issue is she could be believing a lie about what you have done or how you would think about her. And that only wounds the spirit. Does that make sense, what I'm saying?
2: Oh, yeah, very much so.
1: And instead, there are ways that people find people. Do you believe that you have a correct address for her?
2: No, I don't have any idea what her address is.
1: Okay.
2: I found her on Facebook, but I don't. But there's no address and there's no phone number. All I know is that she does massage therapy.
1: Oh. You mean she is a therapist?
2: No, she does massage.
1: Oh, she receives massages.
2: No, she gives massages.
1: Okay, so she's a massage therapist, or whatever she chooses to call it. But, well, that's very interesting. There are people who are, I'm going to use the term people finders. And as far as I can tell, you have a pure motive.
2: Mm-hmm.
1: It's out of love that you would want to just let her know that you have cared about her? Let me ask this. Have you prayed for her?
2: Oh, yeah. All the time.
1: Okay. I think for you to let her know that. Because, see, we don't typically pray for people that we don't care about. Now, there is a point at which we are to, for our enemies, love your enemies, pray for those who persecute you. So there is a, there is that, but it's for the right reason that you have been praying for her for years. And what an encouragement that could be. I don't know how these people finders do it, but every once in a while I'll hear about, you know, is there someone that you want to find? Your heart motive is right, and it's not to bash other people.
2: Mm-hmm.
1: But I think just to let her, number one, let her know how you respected her dad, your former husband, but for he never was wrong toward her. And I think to hear you compliment him, it could be that she has been told other things that are not accurate. Do you think that's a possibility?
2: Yes, I do. I am not sure who, or I think it was probably her birth mother that's doing it because she didn't want her to want to have anything to do with me.
1: Mm-hmm.
2: And she knew that if she hadn't had somebody do that, that in fact, I saw them a few years ago at the mm-hmm. same store. And she was right behind her, and her mother gave me the rudest look. And I just turned around and walked the other way. I should have just said her name, you know, and found out what she did. But for some reason, she didn't want, didn't want me to go up. And I wasn't sure how old she was at the time, you know, so I didn't know for sure, you know, if I should or shouldn't. I didn't want the police called, you know, just talking to her, you know. So I just don't know. It would hurt my heart if she rejected me and she was mad at me for no reason because I didn't do anything, you know.
1: Well, it would be because she was given misinformation, or we could say lies, but you know, this is not unusual for some people to try to only have another person be seen through a very, I'm going to call it a black filter on a camera. You can put a filter at the front and literally turn a day scene into a night scene. Well, I one time actually did that toward my dad. I had a black filter toward him. It was hard for me to see anything good. And then I changed. I needed to change. But the bottom line is, it's not unusual that people will trash someone else so that there would be no competition. And see, I personally believe that there are people, well, I think we all need love based on what God has said about love throughout his word. And I think when there are a number of people who love that one person, that's precious. And that's nurturing, and that's caring. Now, since she is not a minor, meaning she's not 18 or younger. She's not 21 or younger. She's in her mid, I think she would be in her mid-20s.
2: Mm-hmm.
1: And so that's a whole different relationship. And but I think if, as you write the letter, and do this if you are led by God to do this. I'm not saying you have to, because there may be something else that you would do differently. But some this way you have time to craft the words that God would put into your heart and into your mind. And it could be a letter that she would never want to part with. Because I can tell in the way you talk about her and what you wanted to do, you just, there were family dynamics that were destructive. Am I correct about that?
2: Oh, yes. But there's one thing I did do that I'm very proud of. And she was going to church with me and her father. And one day, she said, "Mama," and I turned around and looked back at her, and I said, "What?" And she said, "Is there going to be a baptism tomorrow?" And I said, "Yes." And she said, "Can I do it?" And I said, "Why?" I asked her why. And she said, "Because I love Jesus, and I know what he did for me." And she said, "I want to do it." And her dad just pulled over, you know, when she said that. And he asked her a couple questions. And then we both said at the same time, "Yeah, you can. That's your choice if you want to back out on it. But we'll call the pastor when we get home."
1: Perfect.
2: And she did. She got baptized.
1: And see, you've been a nurturer of her. And so I think with the distance, which you are forced by virtue of not being the closest relative, in light of the facts, you have not been able to maintain a sweet, tender relationship. And so I think she needs to hear that without you writing anything that would blame somebody else.
2: Mm-hmm. I do not want to put a wedge between her and her mother at all.
1: Right.
2: But I think
1: her
2: mother is putting a wedge between us.
1: Yes.
2: I'm not even going to mention, I'm just going to pull up the point where I had seen her, but it seemed like it wasn't the right time, so I didn't stick around there.
1: Uh-huh.
2: You know, but I've been thinking about her ever since we both lost her dad, and
1: yes,
2: that she, you know, and that she always meant the world to me, and that she is still my child, regardless.
1: Well, I think that's precious. Well, that warms my heart, and I think that it is, I think God will honor that, because I sense that you'll be careful with your words, and if there's somebody you want to, after you write it out, you could show it to somebody that you think is wise and discerning, and just say, "Is there anything that you think I might need to change?" But, or you may not need to have that. Sometimes that's what I do. I'll say, "What do you think?" If I've written something where something is difficult. But I'll send you what we call our keys on reconciliation. And I think it'll be affirming to you that this is the right step to take. But find out where there's a way.
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13: I'm Ruth Kramer with Mission Network News. A proposed National Christian Welfare Board in India may sound helpful, but many believers are concerned. They fear the proposal is yet another attempt at government control. John Podaiti with Bibles for the World explains.
14: Whoever's in power is going to just stack that board with people that are sympathetic to their political position.
13: India's Prime Minister Narendra Modi leads a Hindu nationalist government. The new welfare board proposal hasn't been introduced in Parliament yet. However,
14: I know that the Christians along will join hands with some of the other minorities in India and begin working to try to get this removed.
13: Ask God to open the eyes of those opposing the body of Christ in India. But Idi says believers are passionate about sharing the gospel despite challenges. Pray that they'll reach many with the hope of Jesus. And after rejecting Iran's latest peace proposal, U.S. President Donald Trump launched Project Freedom to guide stranded commercial ships through the Strait of Hormuz. Leaders in Tehran call the
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13: Thanks for joining me today on Mission Network News. I'm Ruth Kramer. Drought in Kenya is bad news for farmers, food insecurity, and a fall harvest. Then the Lighthouse helps men overcome addiction on the spiritual front. The story coming your way in just a few moments. But we'll begin today in Kenya, where below average rainfall in late 2025 and again in March through May this year has led to yet another drought affecting millions. Brian Haley with Kenya Hope points to climate change.
15: Even this last season of drought that we're just coming out of was more severe than it would have been had they missed their short rain season a decade or two ago.
13: Drought brings loss of livestock, failed crops, and hunger. The Integrated Food Security Phase classification projects that between April and June, 3.7 million Kenyans will face crisis levels of food insecurity. Haley says one of the first things Kenya Hope does when it enters a community is drill a borehole well for families and livestock. One woman recently told him they hadn't realized how sick their children were from waterborne diseases in local rivers and dams.
15: But as soon as they had clean, safe drinking water, those health issues were erased.
13: Local families contribute to a small fund to help maintain their community's borehole well.
15: Clean water really opens the door to education, food security, dignity for widows, increasing income, and that all leads or is the chance to share the hope of the gospel or living water.
13: Pray that clean water will bring an introduction to living water. Then, prayerfully consider supporting Kenya Hope's future well projects. Next, the U.S. Commission on International Religious Freedom recently released its annual report. It urged Pakistan's redesignation as a country of particular concern. But the world isn't outraged enough by the persecution of believers in Pakistan. Greg Kelly of Unknown Nation says extremists there have crossed numerous lines.
16: They will attack churches. They will go after families. So there's tremendous adversity that the Christian church deals with inside of Pakistan.
13: On top of that, forced marriages. Christian girls, some as young as 12, are kidnapped, forcibly converted, and married off. Court passivity leaves families with a cold notice. Their child is now a Muslim wife. Plus,
16: there's an aspect of vigilante justice that takes place.
13: Mobs often target Christians, especially when influential figures convert. CPC status can lead to sanctions or visa bans for officials, though not in every case. But what about ordinary believers?
16: I think any pressure that can come from internationally, particularly the U.S., will absolutely bring about change.
13: Kelly adds that many moderate Muslims reject those extremes, and local believers' protests are gaining international attention. But lasting change depends on a church.
16: The stronger the church is, more influence it will have.
13: Join the Global Intercession for Believers in Pakistan. And people receive growth and spiritual healing from addiction at the Biblical Life Recovery Center. Brendan Bauer says,
17: God uses our struggles to grow us, not to punish us.
13: Treatment varies in length, and men are brought into a right understanding of Scripture and learning the character of God.
17: We're seeking to introduce people to Jesus, who is love, who is transformation. As we're doing that, building in spiritual disciplines and encouraging and equipping them to live life in a proper way, in a God-honoring way that glorifies Him.
13: Though God is working, the process of sanctification and transformation isn't easy and will never be without sin.
17: I think some people see suffering as sin. They see it as that I'm not strong enough. If I grow more spiritually, I won't struggle. God must be disappointed in me. Or victory means I will never struggle again. I think we need to reset our focus that struggle doesn't mean you're not growing. Victory often looks like a continual fight of faith.
13: Pray for those in the program that they'll receive the love of Christ and be encouraged and equipped to live in a God-honoring way. Find your place in the story at missionnews.org. 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

0: Simple, careful, and truthful that stand in the gap today. 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
1: Well, good afternoon, friends, and welcome to Stand in the Gap Today. I'm your host, Jamie Mitchell. Easter comes early this year, first week of April. And a matter of fact, it's just 4 weeks from now. We're going to break out those decorative bunnies, color some eggs, and then, of course, start singing those glorious resurrection-focused hymns in church. Easter is, without the in a doubt, the single most important event in all of human history. It's the day that Jesus Christ rose from the dead and provided a way for us to have our sins forgiven and the guarantee of eternal life. Hallelujah, what a Savior. Yet before Resurrection Sunday happens, there are a series of significant events that took place leading up to that day, starting with the Sunday prior to Easter, and it's commonly called Passion Week. Today, I want to walk through that week, highlight what Jesus and his disciples experienced, and look at this final week in Jesus' life and understand the Passion Week. To help me, a return guest, Pastor Ryan Day from Revive Bible Church in California. Ryan, welcome back to Stand in the Gap.
2: Hey, Jamie. Thanks for having me. I'm glad to be here.
1: Well, Ryan, I want to do this program to get people really thinking about Easter, get pastors revved up about preaching this great message. And I want to get this idea of the Passion of the Christ. Mel Gibson used it in the title of a very famous movie. But why have Christians called this week from Palm Sunday to Easter Passion Week?
2: That's a great question. And I love the title Passion Week because it conveys the idea that Jesus was not a victim when he went to the cross. In fact, the idea of Passion Week, it's the passion of Christ because Christ went to the cross to be crucified voluntarily. I like what Stephen Charnock said in his book, Christ Crucified, when he talks about the voluntariness of Christ's death. He lays out three reasons, theological reasons, why he says that Christ's death was voluntary. He says that his death was voluntary because of his person. He takes that from Philippians 2. He then says that Christ's death was voluntary because of the Father's justice. And then third, because of the Father's acceptance. I would add a fourth point that Jesus' death was voluntary because of his love for those who the Father had given him. When you go through the events of the last week of Jesus' life, there's a theme that's interwoven through the text, which is that Jesus is in total control of orchestrating the cross. So we call it the Passion Week because it was Jesus's decision. No one took his life, but he breathed his last. He voluntarily gave his life for us.
1: You know, Ryan, it reminds me what you just said there of Hebrews chapter 12, where it says, and the joy set before him, he looked to the cross, he endured the cross, he went to the cross. Well, let's talk about Passion Week, Ryan. What the first day of that week, Palm Sunday, what happened that day in the life of Christ, and why is it so significant?
2: Yeah, that's a great question. That's a multifaceted event. There's a lot going on there. I would argue that it was actually not Palm Sunday. It was Palm Monday. The traditional time frame for the Passion Week begins on Sunday, and then that traditional timeline then has Dark Wednesday because they would say nothing happened on Wednesday. But if you move the date up to Monday, then there's consistent events happening from Monday through the time of this crucifixion. But why Palm Monday? Now, again, theologians disagree. Scholars disagree on this. Some say Palm Monday. Some say Palm Sunday. The main reason for the argument for Palm Monday is because Palm Monday was the 15th of Nisan, which is when the first

0: Passover lamb is slaughtered to begin the Passover celebration. That would then mark the beginning of the Passover celebration, which would then make Jesus's crucifixion happen exactly on the 15th of Nisan. Oh, I'm sorry. I'm reading my notes wrong. Palm Monday would mark the day where the Passover lamb would be inspected to make sure that it was spotless and without blemish. And so Jesus presenting himself on Monday would have been him presenting himself to the nation of Israel as a spotless lamb. So really there's three reasons three impacts for Palm Sunday. First, to present himself as the Passover lamb. Second, not only to present himself as the Passover lamb, but to present himself as Israel's Messiah. In the Talmud, the rabbis taught that the Messiah would ride into Jerusalem on a donkey. So first, Palm Sunday or Palm Monday was to present himself as the spotless lamb who would be slain. Second, to present himself as Israel's Messiah. And then third, to present himself as Israel's true king. As there was a crowd coming down from Jerusalem to meet him and crowds going with him up to Jerusalem as he rode on a donkey, they were waving palm branches, which would have been similar to what they did with Judas Maccabeus when he hammered the Syrians out of the temple after they had taken Jerusalem in the intertestamental period. So waving palm branches was a sign of victory of a conquering king. And so when Jesus presented himself on that day, it was a sign that he was Israel's true king, that he was Israel's Messiah, and that he was indeed the spotless lamb. He was presenting himself in preparation to be crucified.
1: You know, Ryan, when I think about Palm Sunday, I always think about it in the context of it being a day of surprises, because in many respects, the Jewish people, yes, they anticipated a king, but they were hoping that Jesus riding in would be this victorious king, finally give them liberation over Rome, finally get to reestablish the Jewish people into their rightful place. But he wasn't coming as a military or political leader. He was coming, as you even say, to be that sacrificial lamb, to offer himself to, again, with the joy set before him, get ready to face the cross. Well, friends, as you see, there is not a day wasted throughout this last week in Jesus' life. He's involved in each step of the way to Easter. Every encounter, person touched, even controversies has its meaning. When we return, Jesus' final meal with his friends and the last prayer meeting that he had. Don't go anywhere. We're starting to celebrate Easter here at Stand in the Gap Today.
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4: 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But why does it matter who we think Jesus is? 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Jesus said, unless you believe that I am he, you will die in your sins. And to be saved, we must confess Jesus as Lord. There's no question more important than the one Jesus asked his disciples, who do you say I am? Starting with the Bible, Jesus was and is God, our perfect Savior, who died in our place that we might have forgiveness and eternal life.
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6: Into thy hands I commend my spirit. And with those solemn words, Jesus died, fulfilling his words that no man would take his life. The perfect Lamb, God's promised redeeming sacrifice, became sin for us and died so we could live. What Satan schemed as victory over Christ was Christ's victory over him, death, and hell. Hello, I'm Sam Rohr with the American Pastors Network and another Easter Stand in the Gap Minute. 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Remember what he said to you? 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He's risen. And to that we reply, he's risen indeed. 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
1: Well, thank you so much for tuning in today, a special Easter program we've entitled Jesus' Final Week, Understanding the Passion of the Christ. And our guest today is Pastor Ryan Day. Ryan, Jesus' last week begins with Palm Sunday or Palm Monday, and we know that he then cleansed the temple of the money changers and reestablished God's house to be a place of prayer. He also begins to share with his disciples throughout that week that he soon would die and what that meant. Yet it was the Last Supper that we really begin to see things moving quickly to Golgotha. Can you explain that meal that Jesus shared with his trusted friends? What were some of the unique aspects of it? And what should we now glean from that experience?
0: That's a great question. You know, I'd encourage your listeners that if they've never been to a Jewish Seder, which is, the word Seder just means order, and it's the name of the feast that's celebrated to commemorate the Passover. Jewish Seder, there are several organizations that put them on, and if you've never been to one, it's extremely helpful to understand what was going on at what has now been called the Last Supper. The Last Supper was a Jewish Seder that was transformed by Jesus into what we now as New Testament believers would call communion or the Lord's table. Now, the Seder is a ceremony that's based in Exodus 6, 6 through 7, where we read this, quote, "Say therefore to the sons of Israel, I am Yahweh, and I will bring you out from under the hand labors of the Egyptians, and I will deliver you from their slavery, and I will also redeem you with an outstretched arm and with great judgments. Then I will take you for my people, and I will be your God, and you shall know that I am Yahweh your God, who brought you out from under the hard labors of the Egyptians. Now, the Seder was organized around four cups of wine. Now, there were actually 12 steps to the Seder, and they all have significance. But the main portions were around these four cups of wine. And the first cup is called the cup of sanctification. The second cup, the cup of deliverance. The third, the cup of redemption. And the fourth, the cup of redemption. And that language comes from Exodus 6, 6, and 7, which we just read. And particularly, four times in those two verses, Jesus says, I will. I will bring you out. I will deliver you. I will redeem you. I will take you. So at the Last Supper, the cup that we focus on, and the cup in 1 Corinthians 11, where Paul instructs the church of Corinth, the cup that we celebrate as Christians is Jesus taking the third cup, which is the cup of redemption, where the Lord said, I will redeem you. And Jesus then says, do this in remembrance of me. And Jesus is basically claiming that he is the ultimate redemption that was prophesied from the Passover. And so that's what we do as we partake in the Lord's table. It's a memorial service whereby we remember that the Lord Jesus Christ is our redemption. Now, what's interesting, that's the third cup in the Seder service. There was actually four cups, as I mentioned earlier. And Jesus himself did not take the fourth cup. That is the cup of deliverance. In fact, in Matthew 26, 29, we read, but I say to you, I will not drink, this is Jesus speaking, of this fruit of the vine from now on until that day when I drink it with you, drink it new with you in my Father's kingdom. Now, the reason why Jesus didn't drink the fourth cup is because he, in the third cup, transformed the Seder into our Lord's table, but then he kept it a perpetual memorial until he comes. He will not drink that fourth cup until he drinks it with us in his kingdom. And I would interpret that as the millennial reign of Christ, which is his kingdom. So there is yet a future celebration of the Lord's table that we're rehearsing as we do it together in church. And that future feast is when we're reunited with the Lord. In fact, in Luke 14, 15, we read, but when one of those who were reclining at the table with him heard this, he said to him, blessed is everyone who will eat in the kingdom of God. And then Revelation 19 tells us about the wedding feast of the bride. That's when we're going to have that fourth cup with Jesus. So at the Last Supper, he took the Seder that was celebrated perpetually by the Jewish people since the time of the Exodus. The Passover feast is actually the longest unbroken religious celebration in the world. And Jesus took that, and 2,000 years ago, he transformed it. So technically speaking, biblically speaking, the Seder service should have ceased at that Last Supper, instituting a new dispensation, which is now when we partake communion. So I would even argue that communion or the Lord's table is a dispensational distinctive.
1: You know, Ryan, it's so, you're so right. Everybody should go to a Jewish Seder, and amazingly, as you sit there and you listen and you watch it all unfold, you say, how can you not see Jesus and God's plan of redemption and the Messiah? Can you not see it all through that glorious picture? And boy, we can hardly wait that day when we are with the Lord and we watch him lift that cup up. And what a glorious ending. Hey, Ryan, we got about 2 or 3 minutes for this segment, but I want you to touch on quickly. Sometime after the Last Supper, they then proceed to the Garden of Gethsemane and they go into an intense time of prayer. Quickly describe what happened there and why is that so important to the Passion Week?
0: That's a great question. The Garden of Gethsemane, interestingly enough, John does mention a garden, but the phrase Garden of Gethsemane is actually never mentioned in the synoptics. This is an area where I think that tradition is a little different than scripture. They probably wasn't, I don't think, in the Garden of Gethsemane. It was in a cave. That cave, I think, is still there. It's about 100 yards away from the traditional site of the Garden of Gethsemane. It's on the grounds of what is now called the Church of All Nations. Scholars do believe that that is the most likely site for the event where Jesus was arrested and the events occurred, what we call the Garden of Gethsemane. In the Garden of Gethsemane, Jesus is in this cave. It's about 60 feet deep and 30 feet wide, and he has his disciples at the entrance, and he goes to the back of the cave, and he begins to pray. He probably prays for about 3 hours when you put together the timeline, and he ends up interrupting the disciples 3 times because they had fallen asleep. But during that prayer, we're given a little bit of insight into what Jesus prayed, and he prays and says, Father, let this cup pass from me if it be your will, but not my will be done, your will be done. And so the question is, what does that mean when Jesus prays, let this cup pass from me? Well, in the Old Testament, a wine cup is pictured as God's wrath. And so as you go through the Old Testament, there's this metaphor describing the wrath of God as a cup. And so Jesus, when he's praying, let this cup pass from me, he knows that he's going to take upon himself the wrath of God as he hangs upon the cross. And he's just, in his humanity, he's wrestling with the reality of what's going to happen to him in just a few hours.
1: You know, Ryan, we hear also that while Jesus was praying, he drips sweat. Little blood drops of sweat. This was an agonizing time for Jesus, wasn't it?
0: It absolutely was. Yeah, that's actually an actual medical condition. The doctors tell us that you can be so anxious that it affects your body physically to where you sweat drops of blood. He knew what was coming. This is the purpose for which he came. But that moment experience a mysterious separation between he and the Father was an absolutely dreadful thing. And that's what he did for us. He went to the cross to take upon himself the wrath that we sinners deserve.
1: I'm reminded again of what Hebrews said, and the joy that was set before him. The joy was knowing that we would escape the wrath of God and we would be united again with He and the Father eternally. What a glorious story. And all through that week, we get indications of that. Well, friends, like any person who recognized that their life on earth was coming to a close, Jesus has some very meaningful conversations, purposeful activities, all pointing to our redemption. Now when we come back, a moment of insight as we look at both his betrayal and then his arrest. I hope this is exciting you, igniting in your heart a desire to pick up your Bibles and start reading through this Passion Week. So don't go anywhere. Stay with us here at Stand in the Gap today.
8: God's Word makes it clear. God hates pride. God's Word makes it clear. Arrogant pride is sin, and if unaddressed, fatal. Pride keeps a person from eternal life and faith in Christ. Pride steals from God His glory to claim it for its own. God's Word makes it clear. God humbles the most powerful of kings and the most audacious of presidents. Babylon's King Nebuchadnezzar learned the hard way that he was not God. God hates pride, no exceptions, including America. Pride's antidote? Voluntary and genuine humility before God, not just in word, but deed. Our verse to memorize this week contains the warning and the solution. In James chapter 4, verse 6, it says, God resisteth the proud, but giveth grace to the humble. Again, God resisteth the proud, but giveth grace to the humble. James chapter 4, verse 6. A verse to memorize and ponder from Stand in the Gap today.
9: I'm Ruth Kramer with Mission Network News. With no end in sight for the Iran war, the conflict is leaving invisible scars. Transworld Radio's director for Israel, Pavel Schiffman, says many people in Israel have stopped responding to sirens. The stress of running to bomb shelters multiple times a night is just too much. DWR's team shares the hope of Christ through social media, Bible study Zoom calls for seekers, and much more. Pray for open hearts to Christ, especially during Passover this week. And reaching deaf people with the gospel isn't always easy, but it is happening. Alan Orozco is a deaf leader overseeing Door International's church planting program called 2x2. Door helps pairs of church planters launch in unreached deaf communities, and each time their mission is the same: introduce the deaf to Jesus. It's a monumental task. Fewer than 2% of the world's 70 million deaf people know or follow Christ. Thanks for listening to Mission Network News, a service of One Way Ministries. I'm Ruth Kramer.
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1: Well, maybe you've just joined us, and we're glad you did. Today we're considering the Passion of the week of Christ's last week here on earth, his last few days before Easter, and why each thing that Jesus did had meaning. Ryan Day is our guest. We've considered Palm Sunday, the Last Supper, the Garden Prayer. We've learned some new and interesting insights. And now we want to look at his arrest. Ryan, Jesus, and his disciples are in the garden. They've been praying, and a group of soldiers and religious leaders show up with Judas. A lot took place in a very short period of time. Can you set the stage and provide context of what happened? And what is it that we really need to know about when he got arrested?
0: Yeah, that's a great question. What jumps to my mind, let me just lay out five truths about the arrest of Jesus. I think first, it's important to understand that it was absolutely illegal. The Sanhedrin broke 22 of their own Mishnayic laws when they arrested and tried Jesus. That they came when they arrested him with an enormous crowd. I think sometimes when we think of the arrest of Jesus, we think there was just a couple people here, there. But the Gospels tell us, and John in particular, in John 18:3, that a Roman cohort came with the temple guards. The Jewish people, or the Sanhedrin rather, had to have permission from their Roman occupiers to do this arrest. And that permission resulted in a detachment of Roman guards going with them. And John tells us in John 18:3 that it was a Roman cohort. Now, a Roman cohort, a legion, had 9 cohorts, and there was about 600 men in a cohort. And a cohort was made up of 5 smaller units of about 160 men, led by 2 centurions. So if we're taking the text literally in John 18:13, that was about 600 Roman soldiers. If it was just a detachment from a cohort, that would have been about 160 Roman soldiers. So you have the Roman soldiers, then you have Judas, and with Judas, you have officers sent from the chief priests, the scribes, and the elders. And this is one of the Mishniac laws they broke. It was the Sabbath, and so the chief priests and the scribes could not leave their compound. So what they did is they, in their hypocrisy, sent their officers of the court, the guards of the temple, to be their proxies. And so they sent this detachment of Jewish soldiers with the Roman cohorts and Jewish. And then there was the slave of the high priest, Malchus. And Malchus was there as well to kind of be a representative of the high priest and to supervise everything. So there was this enormous crowd that came in to arrest Jesus. And what made this illegal was several things. There was to be no arrest by religious authorities that was affected by a bribe. And we know that this arrest was affected by a bribe. In fact, Judas sold Jesus over, according to Matthew 26:15, for 30 pieces of silver. Not only that, but according to the Mishniac laws, that the Jewish people came up with, or the Jewish leadership came up with themselves, was there was to be no criminal proceedings to recur after sunset. And this was done after sunset, before the sun rose the next morning. We know that because John 18:3 says that this group came with lanterns and torches. Not only that, the members of the Sanhedrin were not allowed to participate in the arrest, which they did through Malchus as their proxy. So I think the first thing is this was an illegal arrest. But not only was it legal, it was sad. And it was sad because the guy leading the arrest was Judas. He was one of the 12. He betrayed Jesus with a kiss. Matthew tells us that kiss was a brazen, lavish kiss, and that he was very friendly to Jesus as he identified him with a kiss. Luke 22 and John 15 tells us this saddened the Lord. It was a legal arrest. It was a sad arrest, but it's important to know that it was voluntary. Jesus allowed himself to be arrested. Now, when they came and they asked, who is Jesus? Jesus said, I am he, and they all fell down. And then Peter got emboldened, pulled out a sword, and cut off the ear of Malchus. And then Jesus told Peter to put away his sword, and then he healed Malchus's ear because Jesus was willing to go. It was not the time for the disciples to defend Jesus. It was time for Jesus to voluntarily submit himself. And this was all under the predetermined plan of God. So it was a divine arrest, according to Acts 2:23. And then we could even go on from there, and we could say that it was a lonely arrest. And this is actually a great encouragement to me in John 14:50 and in other places like John 18, 7 and 8. Listen to this. Jesus said after, when they arrested him, he said, "Whom do you seek?" And they said, "Jesus of Nazarene." He said, "I told you that I am he." And then he says this, "So if you seek me, let these go their way." It's so encouraging to me because Jesus made sure that the disciples that were with him did not get arrested that night. He let them go. And this was for two reasons. I think because he loved them, he didn't want them to be arrested. But I think it had to do with his work. The work he had to do, he alone could do. He alone could be our substitutionary atonement. And so when Jesus went voluntarily, he went by himself. And he went because he alone is the one who could ultimately pay the price for our sin. So those are five reasons or five truths about the arrest of Jesus. It kind of sets the stage a little bit.
1: Ryan, there's a lot of speculation about Judas. Give me your insight. Why did he betray Jesus and even his demise, how his life came to end? How do you see Judas and this very sad aspect of Passion Week?
0: Yeah, that's a hard question because I think there's a human side and there's a divine side. The divine side, Acts 2:23, says this all happened by the predetermined plan of God. So what Judas did in no way violates the sovereignty of God. But it's sad because it also gives us a warning about how to respond to Jesus. And Judas gives us a warning that you can be someone who professes to follow Jesus and still go to hell. I think Judas is an extreme warning to those of us who profess to follow Christ, but we actually are not bearing fruit in our lives. Judas followed Jesus. It was the woman who broke the alabaster jar, a year's salary, over Jesus' head to anoint his body for burial that provoked Jesus before the Last Supper began. Then at the Last Supper, Jesus told Judas, "Go do what you do, do it quickly." And because Judas was so angry at that act, he thought it was a waste of money, so he sold Jesus out for 30 pieces of silver. Judas was greedy. He was a lover of money. But what's interesting about Judas is Judas wasn't the only person who betrayed Jesus. All of his disciples did. In fact, when Jesus was at the cross, nobody was there. It was just the women looking from far off. Peter denied Christ three times. Judas did the same thing that all the other disciples did. And so what's the difference? Well, the difference is repentance. The other 11 repented, acknowledged their sin, and fled to Christ. Judas, instead of repenting of his sin, he did feel guilt, but instead of letting that guilt drive him to Christ, that guilt drove him to suicide. And so he hung himself. I think it's a good warning. Number one, if you're someone who says, I'm a Christian, I'm a follower of Jesus, but there's no fruit in your life, you need to be warned from the life of Judas. But if you're also someone who knows that you have betrayed Christ, you have sinned against God, the encouragement here is, hey, don't deal with the guilt that you have yourself. Let that guilt be taken care of at the cross. Repent, turn from self, run to Christ. And what we see when the other disciples did this after Jesus was resurrected and he's meeting with the disciples for 40 days, particularly when he meets with Peter, and he asks Peter, "Do you love me?" And he says, "Yes, Lord." And then as an expression of Peter's love for Jesus, he's commanded to tend to his sheep and to feed them, to preach to them. And so Peter's love for Christ resulted in him ultimately following Jesus for his whole life and then dying for Christ.
1: Amen. Friends, Jesus will go through a series of bogus trials and ultimately sentence to death by crucifixion on a Roman cross. This would be an agonizing and brutal death. He would be hung at 12 noon, breathe his last breath around 3. We call that Good Friday. And when we return, where did that lifeless body of Christ then go? And what happened on Sunday? Don't go anywhere. Stay with us.
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6: Into thy hands I commend my spirit. And with those solemn words, Jesus died, fulfilling his words that no man would take his life. The perfect Lamb, God's promised redeeming sacrifice, became sin for us and died so we could live. What Satan schemed as victory over Christ was Christ's victory over him, death, and hell. Hello, I'm Sam Rohr with the American Pastors Network and another Easter Stand in the Gap Minute. At APN, we rejoice in the finished work of Christ on the cross, because 3 days later, on the first day of the week, to the disciples' ecstatic joy, they heard the glorious words from the angel's mouth. Remember what he said to you? He's not here. He's risen. And to that we reply, he's risen indeed. For all who trust in him alone, by faith alone, death is swallowed up in victory, and that's the best news ever. 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
1: Well, thank you for being with us today. It's been so good to think through the final week of Jesus' life and some of those main events, and maybe some things that you hadn't really taken much time to think about. Pastor Ryan Day, Revolve Bible Church in California, has helped us consider Passion Week. Ryan, we got a lot to do in this last segment, but Jesus has now suffered a terrible death. He declared, "It is finished." He dies. What happens next? Where did they take the body? And what should we know about his burial?
0: Yeah, his burial is an absolutely critical part of the Passion Week, because the burial of Jesus confirms that he actually died for our sin theologically. What happened was, after Jesus breathes his last, he hung upon the cross from 9 a.m. our time to 12 p.m. or I'm sorry, to 3 p.m., but at 12 p.m., the sky went dark, symbolizing God pouring out his wrath on the sun. Then at 3 p.m., the sun comes out again, the lights go on, after Jesus breathes his last. And that begins, according to a Jewish day, the first evening. The Jews celebrated two evenings. One began after the evening sacrifice around 3 p.m., and then the second evening began at sundown about 6 p.m. So in the first evening, Joseph of Arimathea, who was a prominent member of the Sanhedrin, he asked Pilate if he could have the body of Jesus. Now, what's really interesting about that is that according to Roman law, the part of crucifixion was you forfeited all your possessions and you hung upon that cross until your body decomposed. That's one of the reasons why we call where Jesus died Golgotha, the place of the skull. That could be because there were literal skulls on the ground. But the Romans permitted the Jewish people to actually take a body down because the Jews had a law that a body could not hang on a tree after sunset. Joseph of Arimathea knew that, and he knew that because of their Jewish laws that Rome permitted them to take bodies. So at great risk to himself, he asked Pilate for the body of Jesus. It was given to him. And so Joseph of Arimathea, he took the body of Jesus and he put it in his own tomb, and he had help. He had help from Nicodemus. And what's striking to me about this particular event is they probably would have done this themselves, maybe with some of their slaves. They would have had to lift his body off of the cross, take the nails out of his hands and his feet. This would have been a very messy thing to do. And then in preparation for burial, they would have cleaned the body and wrapped him in strips of linen. And so it's at the burial of Jesus was done by Joseph of Arimathea and Nicodemus, there it is. And the women were watching all of this happen as eyewitnesses, and that's why they knew where to run at daybreak. They were actually going to anoint his body with oil. I don't think they fully thought through that because I didn't know how they weren't going to be able to get past that stone. They didn't need to anoint his body for oil because that woman with the alabaster jar had already done that previously. That's how Jesus himself described that event where Mary broke that alabaster jar on his head and Judas was upset. And Jesus has said, "No, she's anointing my body for burial." But it's important that the women saw where Jesus was buried because his disciples had scattered. And it kind of sets the scene up for Sunday morning. And it also verifies that Jesus was, in fact, buried. So it was a very important event.
1: Now, on the third day, meaning on Sunday, a group of women do go to the tomb where Jesus has been laid. What do they find? What happened? What's important for us to remember about that moment?
0: What's important for them to remember? Well, they found the tomb empty. One of the reasons, or the reason why there was a Roman guard stationed at that tomb, is because the Sanhedrin went to Pilate and said, hey, we're scared that his disciples are going to take Jesus's body because Jesus himself said that he will raise himself up on the third day. So Pilate said, okay, fine, I'll put a guard there. And they sealed the tomb. They put strips, presumably of leather, and then nailed in to the side of the tomb or the side of the limestone wall to seal it. And so when the women got there in the morning, the Roman guard was gone. The seal had been broken, and the stone that would have been rolled over the entrance had been moved. And when they peeked in, there was an angel sitting there saying that Jesus had gone. So what's significant about the women finding the body is really apologetic evidence. The Bible is a historically reliable document. It has events that are real historical events that have been corroborated by eyewitnesses' accounts. So what happened when the women found the body reinforces the reliability of Scripture and also the reliability of the resurrection. The women left. They told the disciples. Peter ran and saw himself. And that then began the events of the 40 days of Jesus then walking on earth before his ascension, before he took his seat at the right hand of the Father to forever intercede for us. By the way, that's the importance of the ascension of Christ, is that the risen Lord in bodily form has risen, and he now ascended to the right hand of the Father where he lives to forever intercede for us.
1: You know, Ryan, what a roller coaster of emotions. One day you watch your friend, your leader, whom you believe to be the Christ, the Messiah, hanging on the cross. And just a few days later, you hear the news. He is not here. He has risen. Ryan, this brings an end to Passion Week. He rises from the dead, demonstrates power of God to defeat sin and death. But then what? And you got 60 seconds. What's the aftermath of Easter from your perspective?
0: You know, years ago, I gave an Easter sermon titled The Resurrection According to Romans. And I went through the epistle to the Romans, and I preached on everything that it said about the resurrection. So I'll just recap those points quickly now. The resurrection declares that Jesus is the Son of God, according to Romans 1. According to Romans 4, the resurrection proves that those that have placed their faith in Jesus are indeed justified. The resurrection proves our justification. Third, the resurrection secures our deliverance from future judgment, according to Romans 5. Fourth, the resurrection empowers new living. We now walk in the newness of life, Paul says. Fifth, not only that, the resurrection guarantees our bodily resurrection. Just as Christ has been raised, we will be raised. The resurrection secures us eternally. Seventh, the resurrection demands a response. Because of what Jesus did, and because the evidence is so secure, we must respond to the finished work of our risen Lord.
1: Wow, wow. Ryan Day, you're a blessing, my brother. We've just scratched the surface of a packed week, Passion Week. Get out your Bible, spend the next few weeks digging into the importance of Easter, and make this the best Resurrection Sunday ever. God bless you. We will see you back here in 23 hours for another edition of Stand in the Gap Today.
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18: American Family News, I'm Musty Pugh. Officials say the U.S. is closer to resuming combat operations after Iranian attacks on U.S. ships. The U.S. says it has enhanced the security area in trying to move ships out of the Strait of Hormuz. Yesterday, the military says it sunk 6 small Iranian boats after they were trying to target civilian vessels. President Trump has named this operation Project Freedom.
19: It's working out very nicely. They have no Navy. They have no Air Force. They have no anti-aircraft equipment. They have no radar. They have no nothing. They have no leaders, actually. The leaders happen to be gone also, but can't let them have a nuclear weapon, or you'd have problems like nobody would believe, and it's going very well.
18: Central Command's Admiral Brad Cooper says the U.S. is close to resuming pain on Iran.
20: Offensive operation. We are employing U.S. ballistic missile defense-capable destroyers, over 100 land and sea-based aircraft, multi-domain unmanned platforms, and then 15,000 service members to extend this defensive umbrella across the Strait of Hormuz. We have an enormous amount of capability and firepower concentrated in and around the strait, including AH-64 Apache and MH-60 Seahawk helicopters.
18: Vice President J.D. Vance traveling to Iowa ahead of the midterm elections as Democrats hope to pick up seats in the state. Iowa Congressman Zach Nunn discussing how Republicans can win in Iowa this November.
21: We have worked hard on the ground to deliver for Iowans, as we just did with the Farm Bill, the work that we're doing fighting forward for every American family. And I'm really proud of the fact that, you know, I took on a Democrat incumbent and we won. My very first race, we were in a blue district and we won it by 12 points.
18: Vice President Vance and Congressman Nunn are scheduled to deliver remarks at a manufacturing facility in Des Moines today. Meanwhile, it's primary day for voters in Ohio.
22: Ohio Republican candidate for governor Vivek Ramaswamy has far outraised his Republican challenger, Casey Putsch, and largely focused on the Democratic challenger. The state's former health director, Amy Acton, is running in her primary unopposed. The last time Ohio elected a Democratic governor was in 2007. Republican John Husted is running in his Senate primary unopposed. The former lieutenant governor was appointed to the seat by outgoing Governor Mike DeWine when then-Senator J.D. Vance moved on to become vice president. On the Democratic side, former Senator Sherrod Brown is back and has far outraised his Democratic primary challenger, Ron Kincaid. Jessica Rosenthal, Fox News.
18: A public policy analyst says Texans' electricity costs could go up. Robert Thornton has more.
23: In preparation for population growth and more data centers, 765 kilovolt transmission lines are proposed that would cover a lot of the state. Texas Scorecard reports pro-property rights group American Stewards of Liberty said the state is planning to take 4,000 linear miles to build 3 of the transmission lines. Recently, Texans gathered in Fort McCavitt in West Texas to voice their opposition to the lines. Brent Bennett of the Texas Public Policy Foundation says transmission costs on Texans' electric bills related to the new lines would rise.
24: First of all, the financing, so you have interest. You have equity returns to the transmission company. You have taxes. You have maintenance. And all of that gets rolled into a fee called the transmission cost of service that gets uplifted to all the ratepayers. But these big projects get socialized across the whole state. So we all pay a charge for that. You know, the average homeowner pays between $2,000 and $3,000 a year. So I think in electricity costs. So just shy of a 10% increase.
23: He said there's another reason the lines are being built.
24: Because of all the wind and solar, you have wind and solar that you need to transfer around the state. And that is the biggest problem. So it's really being driven by the fact that we are not building gas generation close to demand.
23: Bennett believes there should be more discussion on how many of the lines are needed and that the lines would not be proposed if data centers were not coming online. I'm Robert Thornton.
2: Brent crude oil, the international standard, fell $2.30 to $112.14 per barrel. It surged above $114 a barrel on Monday. More news online at AFN.net and download the AFN mobile app. I'm Rusty Pugh.
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0: each week by myself and Rick Green. We're your host here on American Family Radio. This is the At the Core program brought to you each weekday from 1 to 2 Central. Once again, it's good to be with you. Walker Wildman here with you. Let's cover our scripture for the week, and then we'll jump to our topics for today's program. And we do have a guest in with us this segment. Acts chapter 3, looking at verses 18 and 19 in Acts chapter 3. But the things which God announced beforehand by the mouth of all the prophets that his Christ would suffer, he has thus been fulfilled. Therefore, repent and return so that your sins may be wiped away, in order that times of refreshing may come from the presence of the Lord. That's Acts chapter 3, verses 18 and 19. Well, in with us is Whitney Vitagliano.
1: Good afternoon.
0: Yes, the spouse of Tony Vitagliano, for those wondering, and the daughter-in-law of Ed Vitagliano. We are all about the family relationships here at AFA. But Whitney's the director of our annual Activate Summit. She's also my brother's executive assistant, and among many other things. But nonetheless, she's in studio with us to talk about the Activate Summit. Whitney, welcome.
2: Thank you for having me.
0: This is not your debut, right? Done at least one of these.
2: I've been here before.
0: Okay.
2: This is my second time here on the live radio.
0: So you've got it like totally under control.
2: I'm basically a professional.
0: Yeah. Okay. Good. So we're going to hand this over to Whitney, and she's going to host the rest of the segment. No, Whitney, this Activate Summit is our annual summer conference for families to come to. But give them a little background or on a couple of things they can expect if they join us this summer in July in Tupelo.
2: Sure. So this summer, we're going to specifically focus in on marriage and family. The name, the theme sort of this year is Roots to Fruit, Grounded in Truth, Growing in Grace. So we're going to focus primarily on marriage and family. We're going to get into some different nuanced topics within that big realm.
0: Mm-hmm.
2: So we have a lot of good speakers lined up. We're going to have Bert Harper, which you probably hear from Exploring the Word. He's been a very familiar and loved voice here on AFR. We're going to have Pastor Jeff Shreve. You also hear him on AFR.
0: Mm-hmm.
2: And then we have Dr. Nurse Mama, Jessica Peck, another one of our favorites. And then Josh Wood and Katie Faust from Them Before Us. And Laura Petherbridge. Her ministry is The Smart Stepmom. So we're going to cover a variety of topics. Brother Bert is going to focus on a grandparent's role and in the marriage and family, and how your job's really not over when your children leave the home. You can still pour into your children and grandchildren. We're going to have Jessica. She's going to talk about parenting in this age of technology, which is so relevant and so important for people our age today with young kids and who are going to be teenagers soon. And, you know, how do we teach these children how to be technologically integratable as they leave our house? And she does it in a way that doesn't make you feel overwhelmed. She makes you feel like you really can do this.
0: Yeah, she's a teacher at heart.
2: She really is. She's great. And then Laura Petherbridge, for example, she's going to speak specifically to divorce recovery, divorce prevention, a blended family, which is, I feel like, a lot of vastly underrepresented
0: topic.
2: Especially
0: to your point, when you look at the rates of not only divorce but then remarriage.
2: Mm-hmm.
0: So this is a topic that needs to be spoken into.
2: Exactly. So we're going to have basically something for everybody.
0: Yeah.
2: Speaking of something for everybody, we have that separate kids track for ages 6 through 12. They're going to be in a different area right next to our main session center, but they're going to be separate. They're completely separate tracked. So that's for ages 6 through 12. They are divided into age-appropriate little pods. So your 6-year-olds and your 12-year-olds are not in the same room together. That's going to allow for the content to be taught in an age-appropriate way. So for example, the kids in that program won't hear a whole lot about that LGBTQ content that obviously is the parents' primary duty to teach when they feel is appropriate. They're more so going to learn what is a God-honoring marriage and family look like, and what is your role right now where you are in your family, you know, honoring our mother and our father, obeying God's commandment to do that.
0: Yep.
2: So they're going to have a lot of fun. And then those children that are under the age of 6, they're free. They are going to stay with their parents or guardians during the conference. And again, don't let this scare you. This is America.

0: family association. Babies crying in the back of the room is not a big deal.
1: Yeah.
0: Not a big deal.
1: Actually, I like a little bit of it.
0: It makes us feel at home.
1: Yeah, because that's what we're used to as young parents. So, yes, and you do, Whitney, typically have kind of a young child room. For those ages, sometimes you'll set aside for mothers.
0: We do. We'll have a nursing mother's room.
1: Yeah.
0: We'll also have sort of a family room where if dad needs to take a toddler out for a little break, that's fine. We're happy to meet those needs and make those accommodations, and we just want to make you being here as easy as possible.
1: Yeah. And to further kind of expound on that, because obviously we want young families to come. We also want grandparents to come as well. Mm-hmm. But we don't want this to be kind of a babysitting exercise or a child care exercise, to use a better word. We want to do biblical worldview training, which is our mission and our vision. And so that's why we're targeting 6 to 16 on those ages, so that we make sure on the kids' track, at least, we're getting the most teaching as possible when it comes to teaching the Scripture and all of the topics that we're talking about. So the kids track is phenomenal. Three of my five kids will be in the kids track. Mm-hmm. My two younger ones will be with us. And I know some of your kids participate in the kids track.
0: Yes, they do.
1: And so tell us the dates one more time, and then how folks can go check out the details and, of course, register.
0: Sure. So that event is going to be July 16 through 18. So that's toward the middle of July, which I know a lot of moms right now, we can't really see past the month of May. We're just trying to get through the end of the school year. But let us help you fill up your calendar this summer. That's July 16 through 18. That's going to be here in Tupelo. And we're going to be at the Cadence Bank Conference Center. And you can get your tickets, read more at afa.net/summit. Now, we do have a really good discount code.
1: All right. Everybody loves the discount code.
0: Everybody.
1: Listen up, folks.
0: Discount code is 50OFF, 50OFF.
1: Is that $50 or 50%?
0: 50,
1: it's got to be $50.
0: Okay. It's going to be $50 off every ticket. So that's not 50 off your purchase. That's
1: sure.
0: $50 off every ticket. And speaking of tickets, we do have a new ticket this year. We're going to have a separate ticketed event on Friday evening of the conference. That's July 17 here at our AFA headquarters. That's going to be a meet and greet reception with all of our speakers here. So you're going to get to come, and we're going to have food, and you're going to get to speak with every conference speaker. It's going to be an intimate
1: and
0: very casual. Yes, you're going
1: to
0: get to see the new headquarters.
1: Yep.
0: So be sure to do that too if you're able. Also, that code works on that ticket as well. So that's 50OFF, 50OFF, for $50 off every ticket. You can find out more about that at afa.net/summit.
1: Excellent. afa.net/summit. I just landed there. We got a 72-day countdown for the Activate Summit 2026. The dates are July 16th through the 18th. And Whitney Vitagliano just gave you guys and gals a discount code, 50 off.
0: That's right. And that works till the deadline for registration, which is May 22.
1: Okay, that's what I was going to ask. May 22nd. The discount code that right now that's available is 50 off. That's the numerical 50OFF.
0: That's right.
1: Right. 50 off, and that gets $50 deducted from every ticket. So if you've got five tickets in your cart, $50 is going to come off each of those five tickets. So take advantage of that now. And you said that discount code runs until May 22nd?
0: Until May 22nd, which is also our registration deadline.
1: Okay. Excellent. Wow. So we're giving $50 off until deadline closes.
0: That's
1: so
0: right.
1: Let's take advantage of that. That's about 2.5 to 3 weeks out, and we need to fill this up. And we do have limited capacity because we want to make sure that we have a high-quality conference, everyone has a good experience, and especially on that kids track, we try to limit that to roughly 100 kids mm-hmm. on the kids track just to maintain the quality of it and make sure all the kids are benefiting from it. So there is limited capacity. So if you're interested in coming to our Activate Summit, go ahead. Don't procrastinate. Don't wait until May 21st. Go ahead and go over to afa.net/summit. Take advantage of that, and we will see you in Tupelo July 16th through the 18th. Whitney, thanks so much for coming on, and we'll keep pushing this.
0: Thank you.
1: All right. That's Whitney Vitagliano, the director of our Activate Summit conference that happens each summer. And this summer, we're going to be focusing on AFA's core value of marriage and family. Each of these summits each year focuses on a core value of American Family Association, this summer, we're going to be focused on marriage and family. So come join us July 16th through the 18th. As Whitney said, this is a family-friendly conference. We want the entire family to come, and the kids track is going to be for ages 6 to 16. And then the younger ones below that, the toddlers and the babies, of course, they can come in the main conference, main session with us, and then we have room set aside for young children, for families as well, step out if they need to throughout the day to take a break. And so we want everybody to come. We also want grandparents to come, because this biblical worldview training, this molding of our hearts and our minds to be in tune with God's Word and be obedient to God's teachings, this is an all-hands-on-deck approach, an all-hands-on-deck effort. So we want everybody involved, all generations involved, in this Activate Summit 2026, July 16th through the 18th. And folks, if you want not just a taste, but if you want something that is AFA-centric and focused on our work here that you enjoy on the radio network and through our magazine and other things, this conference is probably one of our best offerings as far as getting kind of this comprehensive biblical worldview training that we offer in bits and pieces throughout the radio network and the magazine and through our online blogging, etc. All of this is kind of comes together in one each year for our Activate Summit. For example, last year we had Todd Herman. We also had Dr. Alex McFarland last year. We had Abraham Hamilton III speak. I hosted a panel with several others. I also hosted a Q&A with M.D. Perkins about the film Culture Warrior. So it's a very good conference, not just because it's hosted by AFA, but the content is just jam-packed, high-quality content. We hope you join us this summer, July 16th through the 18th. And I was actually surprised. I did not know we were going to have a discount code offered, and we do. We have AFA. We have 50 off discount code. That's $50 off each ticket. That's the numerical 50, and then OFF, 50 off, and that will take $50 off each ticket until May 22nd. That's when registration closes, about 2.5, 3 weeks out. And we don't need to procrastinate and wait until May 20th, 21st, 22nd to register. Let's go ahead and knock that out if you want to join us this summer. Roots to Fruit, Grounded in Truth, Growing in Grace is the theme, Activate Summit 2026. Well, this Activate Summit pairs with our Activate curriculum, which I know you've heard us talk about if you listen to AFR frequently. The Activate curriculum is also available at activate.afa.net, but it's a multi-course, multi-unit curriculum that goes deep on all things biblical worldview training and core values at AFA, which, of course, if you read our core values, marriage and family, sanctity of life, religious liberty, stewardship, just to name a few, those are all rooted in the Scripture, in God's Word. And so this Activate curriculum, which is available at any time for you to purchase and go through on your own or in a small group setting over at activate.afa.net, the summit and the curriculum go hand in hand. And so we'll have the curriculum available in a physical form at the summit as well. You can also go get it right now over at activate.afa.net. Well, there you have it, folks. We hope you see you this summer in July, mid-July, here in Tupelo, Mississippi. We've got a couple guests. Well, at least we got one guest left towards the end of the program. Dr. George Barna is going to be with us. Stick around.
2: 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Hi, I'm Chuck Bentley with My Money Life from Crown. 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They take high-quality pyrethrum flowers and turn them into the world's most potent natural pest protection. They're helping more than 20,000 farmers in Kenya achieve sustainable financial and social well-being. Kintegra's team regularly visits and works with farmers to address issues and ensure that their unique needs are being met. It's fostered a trust that's building stronger communities and brighter futures. Our staff member, Johan, recently spent 3 days training them on the African money map. Here's what the Contegra team had to say. It was really a blessing to have you train our teams. It resonated well with what most of them encounter in their day-to-day lives. Your methodology clearly harnessed their focus and attention, and at the end, they got empowered to teach others confidently and accurately. The blend of our social experiences with Christian teachings created a clear perspective on how they need to pass this information on to others, especially to the farmers and people around them. The team is now more eager than before to disseminate the acquired knowledge. It will help our key stakeholders achieve financial freedom for a better future for their families. We once again thank Crown very much for your dedication to this course and for delivering the module in a simplified manner for easier understanding to all. God bless you at Crown. Well, is your future hampered by lingering credit card debt? Christian credit counselors will help. They'll create a debt management plan that will eliminate it completely. For more information, visit online at crown.org/CCC.
3: Hey, thanks for listening. This is the Public Square with Dave Zanotti from the American Policy Roundtable. And another partner joins us here today, Dave.
4: Alan Duncan, our executive producer, we've had an ongoing conversation now that is really fascinating to me. And the question, it's so easy when you take why do presidents get shot? People say, well, because there's crazy people out there who do crazy things. But when you really start to analyze over history from 1865 coming forward, some of those people that have made attempts, they are serious mental health cases, and God have mercy on them. But some people have, I think, would have passed lots of mental tests. In fact, this last rationale that came out of the White House Correspondents' Dinner shooting, the manifesto that was given was very rational. I mean, it's not that there was anything in it that we necessarily agreed with from an intellectual or from a biblical perspective, none. But it was rational.
3: Right. Rational to him, yeah.
4: So, Alan, what do you make of that?
5: Well, that struck me as sometimes I think half-truths are more dangerous than outright lies. You think when Satan was tempting Christ in the wilderness, he was quoting Bible passages to him. He was saying things to Christ that might have sounded plausible had Christ not known the Bible better. So this struck me as a lot of half-truths, and it resulted in a very bad decision for this person.
4: So, Wayne, we've got to cover this more. We're going to keep going on this discussion as to what the influences are and how we can do something about them.
3: All right. We'll continue next time. 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
1: Welcome to The Core here on American Family Radio. Glad to have you back with us here on the program. Well, in the last segment, we had on Whitney Vitagliano to talk about the Activate Summit coming up this summer, afa.net/summit. You can find all that information there at afa.net/summit. Registration closes May 22nd. So we would love to have you go ahead and sign up right now and join us this summer, July 16th through the 18th in Tupelo, Mississippi. Also, you heard during the break there that our only two tours, spiritual heritage tours that we're doing here this year, the only two that have seats left are Washington, D.C. and Boston. Both of those take place in September. So both of our June trips are already full, and our September Williamsburg is full as well. So the only two that have seats left are Boston and Washington in September. Those are back-to-back trips in September. What better time to visit these places of early American history than the 250th anniversary of America? So September will be in D.C. and Boston, looking at America's spiritual heritage and how God played a part in the providential history that is America. Very, very beneficial trips that we take with historian Stephen McDowell. And if you go with us to Boston, you're going to get Stephen McDowell and Tim Barton together. Tim Barton of Wallbuilder, Stephen McDowell of the Providence Foundation, both top historians on America's early history and specifically America's Christian founding and God's hand and fingerprints on the very founding of this nation. Well, I came across this story out of New York, and I actually did a Newsmax interview that's unfortunately behind a paywall. That's why I haven't shared it. But I did a new Newsmax interview probably 2 to 3 weeks ago, and one of the topics we were talking about with this Newsmax journalist, writer, was the Mamdani phenomenon. The mayor, Mamdani, out of New York City, how he won, what his leadership is like or lack thereof, and the future of New York City. And one of the things that I predicted was the insolvency, the financial insolvency of New York City. And I didn't have a crystal ball. I didn't have, you know, anything special on the prophetic side, other than the fact that when you look at New York City's trajectory financially, they've been in trouble for some time. This isn't breaking news here. New York City and some of these other major deep blue cities were in financial distress leading into COVID, before COVID. These cities were in pretty serious financial condition. And then here's what happened during COVID. And the COVID all around was such a bad time in our country. You know, some people want to talk about the things they learned during COVID or, you know, things that were open their eyes during COVID. There was way more bad than good that came out of COVID. And I hear people talk, oh, I got to spend more time with my family. Well, okay. At what trade-off did you get to spend more time with your family? We ought to be spending more time with our family without having to have COVID come. I digress. The COVID brought about so much harm, so much evil, so much damage to our country. It was very dehumanizing. We locked the elderly up, and people died. They were on their deathbed with no family nearby to comfort them. And it was a very, very dark period. And the quote unquote experts and the quote unquote medical professionals totally abandoned the humanity side of their profession. And they went towards, you know, these charts and slow the spread and a lot of these theories that were, I'm not going to say untested because they were tested. The 6 feet social distancing stupidity, the 6 weeks to slow the spread, the stay at home, all of this was tested. This was tested amongst epidemiologists for decades, if not over a century, leading up to COVID, and it all failed. All of the studies that tried all of these dumb approaches to airborne diseases and illnesses, they didn't work. People staying at home who are not sick doesn't work. The 6 feet, they admitted, Fauci and others in an email thread admitted that it did, that there was no science to back that up. They literally pulled that out of their pocket. 6 feet to slow the spread. And so there was so much harm done. But back to the financials of this. To make things more infuriating, not only did the public policy and the response, not only did it get completely mangled in a manner that hurt a lot of good people, but the Democrat deep blue municipalities and states that have mismanaged taxpayer money for a long time, they used the crisis to take a lot of our tax dollars from the federal government in the form of a bailout. And we actually covered this on the program. Nancy Pelosi was the speaker. This was during all the impeachment saga. President Trump was still in the White House. And they used a lot of this COVID, quote-unquote, stimulus money. I'm not sure how much it stimulated. It actually ended up tanking the economy through inflation. But they used this as a opportunity to be bailed out. And so that happened. A lot of these Democrat states and Democrat cities were bailed out during COVID. And we were, you know, blowing everybody's tax dollars like nobody's business, all because of COVID. It was so dumb. It was so doesn't make sense. I mean, I remember here in Mississippi, I heard this firsthand. This isn't hearsay. This isn't read it in a news story. There was COVID money to replace the ventilation and the air conditioner, central heating and cooling systems. There was COVID money earmarked for that. So these school districts were just willy-nilly spending hundreds of thousands of dollars replacing their central heating and cooling units with, quote, COVID money. Now if you ask them, you know, what on earth does the air conditioning unit have to do with COVID? And they would give you some five-minute spiel about, oh, the circulation and the ventilation, and it just, you know, we need clean air going into the school buildings and blah, blah, blah, blah, blah. But let me ask you this. But then if you say, well, how many people get sick? What do the studies show about the number of people that get sick in the school building because of a quote-unquote poor ventilation? And of course, there's just not a lot of studies out there because that's very, very far removed from an actual transmission of illness to actually nail that down and put data on it. That's nearly impossible to say that so-and-so got sick in this classroom, at this building, at this desk because the air conditioning unit wasn't circulating enough air. I mean, you try connecting those dots. We can't even figure out whether the COVID shot's killing people or not. And those are direct correlations. And so all that to say, hundreds of billions of federal dollars were spread out all around the country. And we were people were spending money like there was no tomorrow. And that includes even Republican states and very, very unrelated to COVID. But they did it under the guise of COVID. So it was a party. It was a spending party and everybody participated in it. But back to my point, the Democrat states and municipalities really took advantage of this to get temporarily out of the distress that they were in financially. So I'm going to relate that to this clip I'm going to play to Mamdani over the last 2 weeks. After my Newsmax interview, this was like 3 days later, Mamdani comes out and says, yeah, basically we're bankrupt. There's no way to close this deficit. We're in the worst shape we've ever been in New York City. And this guy's like, what? Let's see, four to 6 months into his tenure. I think he was sworn in January, maybe. Maybe I'm wrong. Maybe it was late 2025. But nonetheless, the mayor here is less than a year into his tenure in New York City. And he has a press conference that says, yeah, we're bankrupt. There's no way out of this. We're just going to have to increase taxes, folks. Imagine that. Increase taxes. Let's listen to Mayor Mamdani telling them about how great socialism is working and how New York City can't pay its bills. Clip 3.
7: New York City faces a budget crisis of a historic magnitude. We inherited a deficit larger than any since the Great Recession. Years of mismanagement and chronic underbudgeting, alongside a structural imbalance between what New York City sends to the state and what we receive in return, have taken a toll. We cannot close this deficit with savings alone. We need new revenue, and we need a structural reset in our relationship with the state. That is the only way to meet our legal obligation to pass a balanced budget, and to do so without imposing a financial burden onto the backs of working people. I'm glad to partner with Speaker Menin as we call upon Albany and deliver a balanced budget. Together, we are extending the executive budget deadline from this coming Friday until May 12th.
1: Kick that can
7: down the road.
1: Because
7: a crisis of this scale cannot be solved without state action. I want to be clear. We are not simply asking others to act. New York City is doing our part. We are committed to governing with the fiscal responsibility this moment demands. Speaker Menin and I have already identified meaningful savings, and we will continue that work carefully, deliberately, and without cutting the services that New Yorkers rely on. But we cannot do it alone. That is why we are standing together this morning to underscore what is at stake and to call on Albany to deliver additional revenue.
1: Is this April 1st? Mom Dami, you just used the word fiscal responsibility. I've never heard that word come out of his mouth. I've actually never heard that word come out of a Democrat's mouth, nonetheless. But Mom Dami uses it. Folks, New York City's bankrupt. New York City's bankrupt. And here's how this works. So, obviously, municipalities, they can't print money. States can't even print money. The only one that can print money is the federal government. And so this is the importance of having control of the levers of Washington, D.C., because President Trump, I'll guarantee you, is not going to bail out Mom Dami, not going to bail out Albany, which is the state capital. So they need to go upside down. This is the only way this works, folks, is the hard way, and that is either you do things the right way and you balance your budget, or you go upside down. This is how business works, all right? And so we need to apply the same principles of economics to the government. And if you can't pay the bills, the government goes upside down. What does that mean? No, they don't literally go upside down like a business, but they have to figure out what their priorities are. And this is as Mom Dami comes in, and you notice how he's acting like he inherited this. Well, in some way he did. but he's making matters worse, Bobby, because Mom Dami comes in and talks about all the free stuff, all the free bus rides, free. And now, a couple months later, he's wondering where all the money's gone.
8: Now, how come he didn't look at those numbers before he took office? And if he did, look at how he bamboozled all these New York City voters.
1: Yeah.
8: You know, this is no secret. It's been out for a long time. Hochul has been screaming for money.
1: Yes.
8: Wants all the people, all the billionaires who went to New York to send her a check, quote unquote. And this is a surprise to him.
1: Yeah.
8: Now, he, in essence, flat out lied to his current constituency.
1: Mm-hmm.
8: During the election, saying free this, free that, to your point.
1: Yeah.
8: When in fact, fiscal responsibility now requires that not so fast.
1: Yeah.
8: There won't be anything free.
1: Right.
8: Get ready for that, New York, because
1: service cuts.
8: Remember, your bus fares have already gone up.
1: Yes.
8: They didn't go away. They've gone up.
1: Yeah. Yeah. And this is called being hoodwinked. Or if you want to be more simple, it's called being lied to.
8: Yep.
1: But the voters, folks, guess how much sympathy I have to the folks who voted for Mom Dami, if we're being honest. Effectively zero sympathy. Now, do I have sympathy for the people that didn't vote for Mom Dami, voted for somebody else, and have been decrying this from day one? Sure, I do have some sympathy there. But people wonder, and the media speculates, why the millionaires and the billionaires are leaving New York City in droves to where they're all broadcasting their shows from, I'm talking about the TV anchors like Hannity and Gutfeld and others. They're starting to broadcast their shows from Florida. And why would you pay the exorbitant taxes in New York State and then, on top of that, the exorbitant taxes in the city proper? Why would you? It just doesn't make sense in this economy of convenient travel and remote work, et cetera. So they're driving out their tax base, and yet they're increasing taxes more to drive more people out. Folks, this just doesn't work. It just doesn't work. And this is not only obviously is there biblical teachings here that are applicable on less government, more free market, but just looking purely historically in America over the last 250 years, when you create a more repressive, or rather a more oppressive tax environment, a more aggressive tax environment, it causes the people with the money, the most money, to leave. They go somewhere else and they park their money somewhere else. And in this instance, it's Florida, it's Georgia, it's Texas, it's Tennessee, etc. And so those tax bases are increasing. The tax base in New York City is shrinking, and New York City can't print money, and neither can Albany. So they're in a predicament here.
9: And now, Stand on the Word with Tony Perkins. Well, our word for today comes from Deuteronomy chapter 4. Surely I have taught you statutes and judgments, just as the Lord my God commanded me, that you should act according to them in the land which you go to possess. Therefore, be careful to observe them, for this is your wisdom and your understanding in the sight of the peoples who will hear all these statutes and say, surely this is a great nation. It's wise and it's understanding. For what great nation is there that has God so near to it? And what great nation is there that has such statutes and righteous judgments as are in all this law which I set before you today? Only take heed to yourselves and diligently keep it yourself, lest you forget, and lest they depart from your heart, and teach them to your children and your grandchildren. Keeping the word and the ways of God is the key to living in the promises of God. When we faithfully walk in God's truth and pass it on, our lives become a testimony of His wisdom to the watching world.
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1: 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Welcoming back to the program, frequent guest and friend of the ministry, Dr. George Barna. Dr. Barna is director at the Cultural Research Center over at Arizona Christian University, and we have him on every few months to talk about some of their latest findings here on the program. George, welcome back to the program.
10: Thanks, Walker. Good to be with you again.
1: Well, this report that you put out towards the end of April was one of the most recent research reports and surveys that your organization, that your outfit has done in the last few months, especially post Charlie Kirk assassination. And over the last, let's say, year or two, maybe going back a little bit farther, back to the Asbury story and others on these college campuses, people have been speculating, rightfully so, that there's some sort of spiritual renewal, some sort of spiritual revival going on around the country. Just more of a vibe assessment and not necessarily a data assessment. But nonetheless, this latest report you put out actually delves into that a little bit. So tell us some of the findings in this latest report out of the Cultural Research Center.
10: Well, Walker, I think we all want revival to break out, but we've got to be realistic about what's going on. And that's why we do the research, is so that it's not just a bunch of individual stories or anecdotes, but we can actually show data that indicate, yes, something real is taking place. And so we took two different approaches. We said, all right, let's go back to when this group of young adults were teenagers, because we have data that we collected from them then. And then let's look at what we just collected from them a couple months ago. Same measures over a four-year period of time with the same people. And then let's also take a different slice of it. Let's look just before Charlie Kirk was murdered and just after he was murdered. And looking at those two things through those two lenses, if you will, we should have a pretty good handle on, yeah, is revival actually taking place or not? And when we do that, what we find is that, well, there is some shifting that's taken place in terms of some of the spiritual beliefs and some of the spiritual behaviors of young people, but it's not all moving in the same positive direction. We have some positive movement, but we also have some counterbalancing negative movement. And one of the things that I wanted to point out to people is that we know a lot about how people work now, because we've been doing research, not just us, but hundreds of researchers have been trying to figure out how do human beings work. And we know that you do what you believe. And so if you want to see revival, it's not enough just to see a couple changes in things like attending church services or reading the Bible or being open to reading the Bible. That's good. But if you don't have accompanying worldview or philosophical shifts that serve as the foundation for those behavioral changes, What we've also seen happen over the last 60, 70, 80 years that people have been doing this kind of research is that we'll change our behaviors, but if we don't have that foundational shift in beliefs that explain why we would do those behaviors become empty routines. And then we tend to shift back to more comfortable behaviors that we were engaging in previously. And I think that's what we're seeing here in America, where we've seen a small positive shift in Bible reading among young adults, haven't really seen a lasting behavioral shift in terms of church attendance. There was a quick one that happened after Charlie's murder, very similar to what we saw after the 9/11 tragedies, where people filled churches across the country for 4 to 6 weeks. And then because they didn't have that foundational thinking behind, but why would I go to a church? Why is it important to worship God? What does worship look like? All of those kinds of things, you know, what kind of a relationship do I really want to have with God? The church itself didn't do a good job at pouring that strong foundation during that little period of opportunity that we had. When that window was open, we were just so happy that they were coming back that we didn't really say, oh my goodness, okay, now we've got to explain to them why we come here every week, what we believe about God, what we believe about worshiping Him, how we worship Him, what difference it makes in our lives, what does the Bible have to say about all this, what does the Bible have to say about everything, all of those kinds of things. Now, we just wanted them to feel comfortable, and that's not the way to approach revival.
1: Yeah, the million-dollar question that is that the jury's still out on is, will the trends, the positive trends, although small in some categories, will they continue? Which obviously over time the trends, if they continue, then the numbers become more pronounced over time. Or do they flatline and stall or even start to go back to where they were? A couple of these highlights, just 2 pages into this report, highlights 7 behaviors that showed statistically significant movement toward biblical activity. So this was kind of the positive side of the report, and then you get into some of the negatives a few more pages in. But this first one talks about, it says, quote, the most substantial increases as far as from a positive standpoint were in regard to claiming people who claim to be deeply committed to practicing their religious faith, which was up 17 percentage points. And it says that there was also a 9-point increase in those who said they're most likely to rely upon the Bible when deciding if something is right or wrong. But then in the next sentence, it says this is basically 28% of the people responding, which is, you know, if it was 70 or 80, it's like, wow. But best case scenario in this category of people that basically look to the scripture for answers in life was about 28% in the best case scenario. And then the next paragraph says, but there's an equal amount of people, 28%, that look to their feelings for determining basically what is right and wrong. That's just crazy to me that you've got people, nearly 30% of respondents on some of these surveys, that will admit that all they look to is how they feel about something, not any kind of concrete moral teachings, but how they feel about it, to determine what their position should be. But when we look in culture and society, the feelings do seem to dominate the discussion.
10: Well, it's true. Increasingly, as we look at the macro trends in our culture, that movement toward feelings guide every decision I make is becoming more and more pronounced. And with each succeeding generation, they're becoming more and more comfortable with that approach. And so that's a challenge. The other thing is that we've got to think about, all right, we had a 17-point rise in people, young people, saying that I'm deeply committed to my religious faith. But we've got to pay attention to the language there, which is they're committed to their religious faith, not necessarily to biblical Christianity. And so when we look at, well, what is your religious faith? For a lot of them, it's, well, being a good person, you know, believing that the universe will take care of me, all of those kinds of beliefs that are held more commonly by young people than by older people, and that are redefining the nation's faith. So, yeah, there's a thing where we've got to be careful even when we look at these increases. Why are we asking the question that way? Because it's a tracking question. We've been asking it for 40 years. And so it gives us an opportunity to see, okay, what that has been solid in the past is shifting now, as opposed to coming up with completely new questions and not having any idea, well, is that more or less than it was before, because it had never been asked.
1: Yeah, and what's abundantly clear, Dr. Barna, once again, we're talking with Dr. George Barna from the Cultural Research Center at Arizona Christian University about his latest report put out towards the end of April. What's becoming increasingly clear over the years, and this has been clear for you for some time as much as you do this, but even in the instance of a spiritual awakening or renewal or a period of repentance and coming to Jesus within a culture and a generation, even in those scenarios, we're not always talking majority of people here. We're talking remnants, which is what our biblical examples are, is a small remnant of people that are committed to the teachings of Scripture. And so I want to highlight that as we look at these numbers. I know some people look at these and they're like, it's almost depressing. You're like, that many people don't believe in the Bible or don't even look to the Scripture? And some of your other studies on people who are true disciples, people who have true, genuine biblical worldview according to the Scriptures, those numbers are down into the single digits in some scenarios. But all it takes is a remnant to really spur something longer and deeper when it comes to spiritual renewal, right?
10: Yeah, absolutely true. And that's a great point, Walker. And one of the things that I point out at the end of the report is that we've got to be really careful. A report like this might be premature, because when we're talking about genuine spiritual revival in a person's life, that's all about transformation. Transformation doesn't happen overnight. You know, a person's worldview doesn't develop overnight. As we look at children, which is when our worldview develops, it takes about a decade for that worldview to be fully formed. And so if now we're talking about taking a non-biblical worldview and reforming it, a reformation, if you will, that doesn't happen, in a week, in a month. Often it doesn't happen in a year. It's going to take years of concerted effort. And that's an encouragement, I hope, to those of us who want to make disciples, that we can't get discouraged quickly or easily in this process. It's going to be where we build a relationship, we invest a lot of time, and we do this consistently week after week, month after month, with individuals who have shown an interest, and to recognize that the context for spiritual revival is warfare. Satan's going to be incredibly upset that somebody's showing interest in the things of God, and that we're doing everything we can to fan the flames of that interest. And so it's going to be an uphill battle, and we've got to be prepared for that and recognize that you want to be part of the disciple-making process. Think of yourself as a spiritual warrior. You're in it for the long haul.
1: Mm. When I move on to the negative side, which needs to be addressed, needs to be looked into, which you provide roughly on page 4 here, and I love the visual charts. It's very simple to understand. When you're taking your research, Dr. George Barna and Arizona Christian's research over the last 4 to 5 years and compiling it and looking at trends, there are some negative trends that were highlighted. The most prominent one was basically the view of male-female and the marital relationship. The baseline question or statement that you're gauging is whether or not male-female marriage is neither God's only permissible option nor morally superior choice. So you're basically gauging whether people look to God's word or their own opinion on the marital union. And that's trended in the wrong direction, up 18 points of people who basically don't look to God's design for marriage and family. And then the second one, which ties in well with what I covered last segment about New York City and Mom-Dami, up 17 points, the individuals that prefer socialism over capitalism. So, Dr. Barna, some of these categories, when you look at it, I can see that translating into culture and government in some of these parts of the country.
10: Yeah, we've got to remember that this is a survey just with the adult portion of Generation Z, Gen Z. So that means these were the 18 to 23-year-olds in our country. Mm-hmm. So this doesn't necessarily characterize the way that baby boomers would be thinking. But when we look at them, you know, they tend to be our grandchildren or whatever. I mean, this is the direction that they're moving in. why does this matter? Because if we're going to have conversations with them, we need to know where they're coming from. Mm-hmm. And to try to think through ahead of time, okay, they're not looking for our advice. They're not interested in our advice, but this is critical stuff. And so we've got to, you know, be ready to have these conversations. And the best approach that we found is what we call Socratic conversations, which isn't where we come in the room and point a finger at them and say, you idiots, how could you go with a guy like Mamdani? But to ask them questions about, wow, I wasn't expecting that outcome in the election. Were you? Oh, you were. Why were you? What do you think about this guy? You know, when you get into a conversation where they get to put their goods on the table rather than accusing them of stuff right off the bat. So it's going to take longer to get to the conclusion, yes, but it's going to be done in that relational context where we're able to trade on the trust factor that hopefully we've built with them. And that enables them eventually to be asking them some questions about, but how do you think this is going to play out in the long run? Yeah. You know, can you see yourself really living in this kind of environment where if you look at England, when they tried to implement these same policies, you know, everybody left who had any money because 80 to 90% was going in taxes. Is that what you're looking forward to? That type of thing.
1: Yeah, absolutely. Hey, Dr. George Barna, thanks so much for coming on. We appreciate your work.
10: Thank you, Walker.
1: Absolutely. Glad to have you on. azcu.edu, that's Arizona Christian University. You'll see the Culture Research Center tab there on the top right-hand corner. You can read more about their research. We'll see you next time.
11: I'm Ruth Kramer with Mission Network News. A proposed national Christian welfare board in India may sound helpful, but many believers are concerned. They fear the proposal is yet another attempt at government control. John Podaiti with Bibles for the World explains.
12: Whoever's in power is going to just stack that board with people that are sympathetic to their political position.
11: India's Prime Minister Narendra Modi leads a Hindu nationalist government. The new welfare board proposal hasn't been introduced in Parliament yet. However,
12: I know that the Christians a lot will join hands with some of the other minorities in India and begin working to try to get this removed.
11: Ask God to open the eyes of those opposing the body of Christ in India. But ID says believers are passionate about sharing the gospel despite challenges. Pray that they'll reach many with the hope of Jesus. And after rejecting Iran's latest peace proposal, U.S. President Donald Trump launched Project Freedom to guide stranded commercial ships through the Strait of Hormuz. Leaders in Tehran call the plan a ceasefire violation and threaten military action. Is it a bluff? Lana Silk of Transform Iran tells us.
13: Trump is out of time. Like, in a few years, there's going to be a new president. So there has to be a sense in the Iranian regime of, well, if we just wait this out and things will be back to normal.
11: However, Iran's messaging, especially to the West, isn't always straightforward. One thing is clear. Life in Iran is getting more difficult as the war drags on. Pray Matthew 4:16 over the people of Iran.
13: The devil does not want to lose a stronghold. He has been very successful in reaping destruction and death coming out of Iran.
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15: The further we seem to get age-wise, the more likely it is that someone will fall for the idea that the Holocaust is a myth. 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They're not totally sure. It probably isn't a myth, but maybe it is. 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
18: The dark night of the soul refers to a period of intense spiritual desolation. It's a crisis of faith. It's a profound purification where one feels abandoned by God, ultimately intended to deepen our spiritual union with God. And I think why this is so important too is I want to get it in. You know, we're in the prisons in the Pando app. 500,000 views last year of prisoners throughout America watching this and needing that encouragement. And there's people here that need that encouragement. There's people watching live and on radio. It's such an important topic. The dark night of the soul. It's a time where you feel God is not listening. Anybody ask those why questions? Where are you, God? Why am I going through this? And more importantly, why is my child going through this? Oh, it's one thing to go through something, but it's something else to watch a child. It could be a destination prison or a diagnosis. Anybody had those dark nights of the soul? Everything's going good and the doctor says, I need you to come in. Or you get that news about someone else. It could be an intense struggle. Maybe you're doing great in all these areas, but there's an intense struggle. Spiritual warfare is real. Or a great catastrophe. I'll tell you what, when you're going through it, the book of Job comes alive. I don't even know what to say about that story. I mean, if you think you're going through it, just read the first chapter or two. I think God used it as one extreme example to show that we can get through things.
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20: 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From the studios of WORQ in Wisconsin, this is the Stand Up for the Truth podcast. 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
21: 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It is Tuesday, April 14, 2026. Our mission here at Lakeshore Communications, Q90 FM, Stand for the Truth. It's truth at any cost. And we're about to show you what that sounds like.
22: Yeah, indeed.
21: Mary Daniels.
22: Thank you for that intro, Crash. I like that. Yes, good morning, everyone. Mike Gendron is with us to wrap up a bit of a series that I've been doing on religion. What the Bible says about it, what we have shown, you know, we've tried to show a pretty bright light on Catholicism of late as well. And if we're going to understand the damage that religion has done to people and the bondage, both in this life and for eternity, we realize we have to boldly and honestly look at, you know, the teachings, compare the teachings of religion to scripture, and then what gospel they subscribe to, because Paul tells us that it is a deadly serious matter to preach a gospel other than the one that centers around the death, burial, and resurrection of Jesus with nothing added. Let's look at our scripture today. It's Galatians 1, 6 to 9. I marvel that you are turning away so soon from him who called you in the grace of Christ to a different gospel, which is not another, but there are some who trouble you and want to pervert the gospel of Christ. But even if we or an angel from heaven preach any other gospel to you than what we have preached to you, let him be accursed. As we have said before, so now I say again, if anyone preaches any other gospel to you other than what you have received, let him be accursed. Now, for me, when something is repeated like that in consecutive verses, my takeaway is that we need to pay particular attention. So let's pray this morning, and we'll dive in with Mike Gendron. Lord, we are a people who so quickly forget those things that make for our sanctification. to help us to draw near to you, Lord. And we are distracted. We are prone to wander. Your word tells us not to be hearers only, but doers, not forgetting what we were cleansed from, moving on to maturity in all things. Lord, grant us a fresh filling of your Spirit. Oh, Lord, we need that so badly, and so that we can hold fast to the truth and be able to communicate it, those things to people that you have put into our lives. We lift up Mike to you and his loved ones. Thank you for his testimony of grace, a new heart, a love for the truth, that you'd give him open doors to share the gospel of grace.

0: Proclaiming the Gospel has developed many resources to equip and encourage Christians to be effective witnesses to Roman Catholics. ProclaimingTheGospel.org. Mike, welcome back to Stand Up for the Truth.
1: Well, thank you again, Mary, for having me. It's always a joy to be on your program.
0: Well, we love having you on. How's the good fight going for you these days?
1: It seems to be intensifying. Yeah. I believe that Satan knows his days are numbered, so he's doing everything he can to withhold the truth from people. And it's really a battle that's intensifying, and unfortunately, we don't see very many Christians putting on the full armor of God to fight the good fight of faith. So many people forget that Jude exhorted us to contend earnestly for the faith that was once and for all delivered to the saints, and it's under attack like never before.
0: Yes, it really, really is. Just taking a look at social media, which I don't enjoy, but I do it because I want to know what people are talking about. Very, very interesting. A lot of vitriol out there. And that just escalates, too. That just keeps getting worse and worse. And there's no, it seems like you can't even jump in with the truth because nobody wants to listen. They want to either defend their position or call you names because they can't even defend their position. Mike, this is what's difficult for me is you can't have a conversation. People can't defend why they believe what they believe, but they're all too willing to completely destroy what you believe as you are trying to reason with people. Is that's just the spirit of the age, Mike, because it's very frustrating.
1: Well, it is. And most often when we present the truth of God's word to people, they want to go outside the Bible. They want to look to church history and the early church fathers and apparitions of Mary, anything other than the word of God. Yeah. And as you know, having been a former Catholic yourself, the Catholic Church cannot prove its position from the Bible, so that's why they have to go outside the Bible.
0: Well, that makes perfect sense, Mike. Today we want to talk about counterfeit gospels, and by default, counterfeit Christ. False gospels, here's my definition, Mike. False gospels are distortions of the biblical message of salvation by grace alone, often focusing on self-help, material wealth, legalism, or social justice, rather than the basis of Christ's atonement. Would you add anything to that, the definition of a false gospel?
1: I think you covered it very well. Really, Satan knows that grace is the only means by yes. which God saves sinners.
0: Yes.
1: So when you look at Romans 11:6, if it is by grace, it is not of works. Otherwise, grace is not grace. So Satan knows that when you try to do things to appease your deity, you've nullified the only means by which God will save them. So every religion that Satan has dreamed up has a works righteousness salvation, and Catholicism is no different from any of the religions of the world in that respect.
0: Absolutely. I saw a quote this week that said, anything added to the cross belittles his grace. That's pretty serious, because that's the last thing, that's the thing that saves us. Like you said, the last thing we would want to do is belittle it or stomp on that grace. And I don't think people think it through, but here's my math. I did some math this morning. Jesus plus anything equals nothing. So,
1: that's good.
0: Right? Jesus plus anything voids that grace. It equals nothing. You are at ground zero when you add anything to that gospel. And I think that's really sobering, Mike.
1: It's an insult to the perfect, finished, all-sufficient work of Christ for anyone to want to add to what he has accomplished. He did everything necessary to save sinners completely and forever. He canceled the eternal sin debt that finite man could never cancel. And he also lived a perfect and sinless life so that he could give his righteousness as a gift to all those who would trust in him alone. And so those are the two things that would keep anyone out of heaven. They need a savior to cancel their eternal sin debt, and they need perfect righteousness. Christ accomplished both, and we have a glorious savior to proclaim.
0: You do indeed. I think of the false gospels of our day, and we're going to name some here because I want people to really understand where we're coming from so that they, to ramp up their discernment. The ones that we are going to look at in particular, they look to me like cultural idols. They disguise themselves as the gospel because people rally around something other than Jesus. I see Catholicism as a cultural idol because it is identified with family, social standing, social structure. We're associated with the only true church. That's, you know, that kind of talk. You know, fighting tooth and nail to defend it, you know, in spite of the fact that the Bible calls it a false gospel. That is a tremendous foothold, isn't it, Mike? That even when

0: presented with the scripture, which worked for me as a Catholic. That's what did it for me. And of course, faith comes by hearing. But, that idolatry, we were talking a little bit off the air about that. That's a pretty serious thing too, isn't it?
1: Well, it is. And you've just identified the most important tools that Satan uses to blind the minds of unbelievers from the light of the gospel and the glory of Christ. His two most powerful weapons are religious pride and religious indoctrination. The Roman Catholic religion has so much pride. How often do I witness to Catholics and they're so boastful about belonging to the one true church, but they don't realize that their church departed from the truth of the apostles and follow doctrines of demons in the fourth century. It went apostate. And so, yes, there's only one true church, but the true church is made up of born again Christians. It'll never, ever depart from the faith.
0: Mm-hmm. Yeah, I like how you put that. I want to look at a few of these Jesus Plus or false gospels, and we'll get to the Jesus Plus because that's really important. Again, Jesus plus anything equals nothing. It doesn't add to us spiritually. In fact, it's a threat to the true faith and our own eternity. So number one for me, Mike, prosperity, the name and claimers, using Jesus for personal gain. There's a Jesus plus if there ever was one. And look at all the people who still subscribe to that. This is amazing to me that some of these prosperity teachers still have an audience. What's with the hold on that? Because it makes no sense to me.
1: Well, people want physical blessings rather than spiritual blessings. So they come to the prosperity Jesus looking to become rich and wealthy and healthy. So it's a different gospel. And so many people, I think, are being deceived by these false teachers. And I think you and I would both agree the most wicked thing anyone could ever do would be to mislead people about life's most critical issue. And that is a spiritual issue. What must I do to become right with God? What must I do to be saved? Instead, the focus is on wealth and prosperity.
0: Yeah. Temporal things and experience. And a sort of Gnostic gospel, really? Because we have this hidden knowledge that if you do things the way we say, you will learn, become, acquire. It's Gnosticism through and through, isn't it?
1: Well, it is. And the only knowledge we need is the knowledge from the Word of God. It's not hidden. We talk about the Bible having perspicuity, and anyone can open the Bible and read the glorious gospel of grace and be saved. And so, for people to boast in hidden knowledge, we need to take them to the Bible so they can see the revealed knowledge of God.
0: Mm-hmm. Mm-hmm. It's all in there, isn't it? Another one, and this is so big today, Mike, the political gospel. And this equates the gospel with a political agenda. And I think this is a sensitive subject in America these days. But I hope people will hear me out because, any ideological political agenda, nation state, let's talk about this because we all live in a political system. Jesus lived within a political system as well. There's nothing new there. But it isn't about a politician. It isn't about a party, what we're talking about today, because those things change from generation to generation, election to election. But I read a quote this week from the Center for Faith and Culture. Just let me read this here because I want to talk to you about this. As with other false gospels, the political gospel's subtlety makes it dangerous. The political gospel is not necessarily a message that any particular president or elected official is our Lord and Savior. The subtlety lies in the position of our heart. This false gospel is not dangerous because of what we claim to believe, but what we functionally believe, and that is, it's possible for people to proclaim Jesus as Lord, but place their hope in politics, in parties, or systems. Wow, do we see that so much today? And that bothers me, Mike. Not that we shouldn't vote, not that we shouldn't be in the public square, but that the heart issue, the subtlety of all that. America is loaded with that. The church is loaded with that.
1: Well, you're right. And I think some people are joining the Catholic religion for political reasons rather than spiritual reasons, because the Catholic Church has long been anti-Semitic, and we see a movement right now of a hatred of the Jews. They see that the Catholic Church believes that they've replaced Israel as God's chosen people. A lot of people don't realize the Catholic Church didn't even recognize Israel as a sovereign nation until 50 years after they were physically born again as a nation in 1948. Wow. And so, yeah, there's a lot of reasons. There's Christian nationalism. A lot of people are falsely believing that Jesus will not return until the world becomes Roman Catholic. Mm-hmm. That's why the Roman Catholic religion has a all-male eschatology, because they don't believe in the thousand-year reign of Christ on the earth. They think that the Catholic Church has to take over the world, and the false teacher of the Catholic Church, the Pope, will welcome in the Antichrist, and together they will usher in a period of peace and prosperity. And so, yeah, there's a lot of political reasons why Catholics are so attractive right now, why people are joining the Catholic religion. They really think that the Catholic Church has replaced Israel, and we see so much of that going on in the news today.
0: Interesting, because, of course, Catholicism, as we have known it over the centuries, began as a political and religious movement anyway in the 4th century. So that is how they started. So that's interesting. But I want to ask you why Gen Z are turning to Catholicism in droves. And I want to tell you what the media is saying about this, because the media is clueless. If you're going to ask CNN about this, what are we going to expect, right? But what they're saying is that young men, especially young men, are being drawn to Catholicism in their 20s and 30s, are turning to it because to help them define what a man is, to help them find a place in the culture, things like that. That doesn't strike me as a valid reason. I think, and I don't know about you, but this is a spiritual issue. This isn't a, or maybe it is a cultural issue. I don't know, Mike, what do you think? Why is the media putting it like that?
1: Well, there's a lot of different reasons why people are getting more religious in these last days. Many young people are lonely and they're drifting. Yeah. They're more involved in what they're cell phones are telling them rather than what the Bible speaks. You see people stare at their phones with very little human interaction. Mm-hmm. People are searching, but they don't know what they're searching for. And they're not just running toward Rome. They're really running away from something else. Uh-huh. It's really interesting. I think the American Pope Leo has also been an attraction for young people joining the Catholic religion. I think another influence is Charlie Kirk and TPUSA. It got a lot of young people interested in religion rather than the Bible. And so you see a lot of Catholic influence on conservative news shows today. And right. You see a lot of Catholics on the president's board. So, yeah, I think there's a lot of reasons. Another one, I think, is something we need to own, and that is a lot of young people are joining the Catholic religion because of formality, because of the bells and smells, and really a misplaced reference. So many of our Protestant churches today are really worldly institutions that play worldly music, and there's no reverence at all. And so I think a lot of people are getting turned off to that, and they look to the Roman Catholic Church with all their stained glass windows and statues and, again, misplaced reverence. So there's a lot of factors involved in this.
0: I agree with that. In fact, when I read a couple of months ago about this, because I've been following this to some degree, a lot of it did have to do, the sentiments were, the Protestants aren't, they're not being reverent. It's too casual. When these young people are thinking about church, they are thinking about stained glass and incense, and they look at those churches and they say, now there's somebody who takes God seriously. Boy, what an indictment. What an indictment against the non-denominational Protestant loosey-goosey worship kind of experience that, not in every church, there are some great churches out there still, but that's interesting that you would frame it that way. They want that visible representation. They really are searching, Mike. They may not stay in that system, but they also haven't done any homework on churches either. So maybe evangelicals aren't being upfront enough about what we believe. Is that a possibility?
1: Well, it's true. You know, Jesus said you must first believe and then you will see. Mm. But the Catholic Church says you must first see and then you will believe. Yeah. And so that's why they have all these visual representations of what they want Catholics to believe. So it's really backwards, but that's the Roman Catholic religion. They just distort the truth so much, and They take people's eyes off of Jesus, and they put them on Mary and the saints and other objects of mm-hmm. worship and veneration.
0: Yeah. Yeah, I saw recently there's a little bit of a drive to get Pope Leo to run for president of the United States. I couldn't even wrap my head around that one. But, you know, that's going to gain traction, Mike. I think that's one of the weirdest things I've heard this week.
1: Well, the world has really turned upside down, and I just think there's such a little, very little emphasis on the preaching of God's word right. anymore. And even in many Protestant churches, many of them have gone apostate, just like the Roman Catholic religion. Mm-hmm. Some of the quote-unquote Christian denominations are apostate. So it's no wonder that Jesus said the road is narrow and very few will find it, because there's very few Christians pointing them to the narrow road, mm-hmm. which is Christ. He's the only way to the Father. But we've got an apathetic church right now, and hopefully your listeners will recognize the need to be in the Word and to be sharing it with others.
0: Yeah, and they're not being equipped. I don't think pastors are helping with the apologetics angle to be able to sit down and say, this is to compare. This is what they believe. This is what the Bible says. It would be wonderful if more pastors took an opportunity to do that, because I think, and I know you believe this too, that pulpits are silent on false gospels. Every Sunday that we get together is an opportunity to equip people, not tell them what they want to hear, Mike, but equip them. I don't see that happening in the majority of churches at all.
1: Well, you're right. There are some pastors who have no problem exposing the obvious false gospels of Mormonism and Jehovah yeah. Witnesses, yeah. but they're reluctant to talk about the fatal gospel of the Roman Catholic Church, which I find appalling, because the population of Mormons and JWs is relatively small compared to the 1.4 billion precious souls that are trapped in Roman Catholicism. Mm. Ultimately, these pastors don't want to offend anyone. They want to be loved by all. They want to gain a larger following by seeking the approval of men over the approval of God. Mm-hmm. So the fear of man is so powerful that some pastors often avoid yes. biblical truth, because they know the true gospel is foolishness to an unbelieving world. Mm. And so they're playing into the unbelievers' hands. And unfortunately, many Protestant churches have drawn the unbelieving world into their churches. Mm. And the church looks more like the world than it does a sanctuary of God's holiness and, yeah. and truth.
0: Well, and that off-ramp had to do with numbers, nickels and noses getting in the church, appearing to be successful. That really was a fatal wound to this church, the whole seeker sensitive thing, absolutely fatal wound to the church. And it has infected, it's leavened out a lot of churches. And I want to talk about Mormonism real briefly. There's a lot of syncretism with Mormonism, because how many Christians will defend Mormonism as just another Christian sect, or part, actually, that they are Christians? That is just a given these days, Mike. So that syncretism is everywhere through programs like The Chosen and various other outlets, because they want to be seen as part of the Christian church. How do we even come against that? I think pastors should be teaching about what they believe as well, but I don't see that happening.
1: No, neither do I. It's just heartbreaking.
0: It is.
1: You and I, you know, we were once deceived for many years of our life, and we never want to be deceived again. So yeah. we are abiding in God's word so that we will know the truth so well and be able to expose any deception that comes across our paths. But so many people are just going through the motions. They name the name of Christ. They rarely open the Bible. And so they're victims of deception. They don't know the true gospel from the false gospel. Mm-hmm. And, you know, there's three requirements that are often left out of the biblical gospel, and they all start with an R. One is the resurrection of Jesus Christ. The other is the righteousness of God. In Romans 1, verses 16 and 17, Paul says the gospel is the power of God for the salvation of all who believe. And in the gospel, the righteousness of God is revealed. Mm. But Mary, how often do you see people talking about the righteousness that God's righteousness requires? Mm. That's why so many people think they can be good enough to get to heaven, because they've never talked about the perfect standard that God requires. And so rather than trying to obtain their own righteousness, they would seek after the righteousness that comes as a mm-hmm. gift to all those who put their trust in the all righteous one, the Lord Jesus Christ. And the last part that is left out is repentance. There's very little mention of repentance today. So many people like you and I were deceived. And in order to believe the truth, we have to change our mind about the false way that we believed in order to believe the true way, which is found in the gospel. But rarely do we see people talking about the first command of our Lord Jesus, and that is repent and believe the gospel. Mm. Paul said God is requiring all men everywhere to repent. That doesn't leave anyone out. All men everywhere, but yet repentance is rarely spoken of in many pulpits in the churches today.
0: I'm so glad you brought that up. My husband and I have been talking about this over breakfast for at least a week, back and forth of, you know, people say, well, that's a work, so we don't do that because that nullifies grace. And I'm just glad you brought it up, because I think this is really good food for thought for people to understand. It's in the Bible. It is agreeing with God. Because as a Catholic, Mike, I did not clearly agree with God about who I was. I was works-oriented. I thought that I could make my way to heaven. Well, then what did Jesus, it dawned on me one day, what did Jesus hang on that cross for if it's up to me or I can add anything? And I saw that for what it was worth. The Holy Spirit just opened my eyes. It was just a phenomenal moment. And I had to change my mind about how I was going to get into heaven. Was it Jesus alone, grace alone, the resurrection? Or was it what I was doing? I had to turn from that. I had to say, Lord, I now agree with you on what salvation is. And to me, that's what it is, Mike. Why is the church afraid of repentance?
1: Yeah, there's a verse that clearly says that God is the one that grants repentance. Mm-hmm. So if the source of repentance is a free gift from God, how can it be considered a work? In the very definition, metanoia is to change your mind. How is that a work? Mm. But yet so many churches and seminaries are teaching that repentance is a work, and that's why they want to leave it out, not as a definite requirement of salvation, but they just leave it out. And that's why you have so many false converts, Mary. Yeah. We're talking about all these different gospels, and it's primarily because so many pastors say all you have to do is name the name of Jesus, come forward on an altar call or repeat a prayer or lift your hand up and profess the name of Christ with no repentance. Yeah. That's why our churches are filled with false converts. And I have a great compassion for them, which is why I wrote my gospel tract, True Faith or False Hope. How can I be sure? Mm-hmm. Because Paul says we should examine ourselves to make sure we're in the faith.
0: Yeah.
1: And
0: absolutely.
1: The faith is something we need to cling to once we know what it is.
0: You know, it's funny. You don't know what you just said, because part of our conversation, I think it was Friday morning around the breakfast table, was this is why there are so many false converts in the church. You said it exactly like the conclusion that we had come to about that. So that's very, very interesting. But I think, and I don't know if this is necessarily helpful. We got to break in just 2 minutes here. But we got saved at a time when the evangelical church was still kind of rolling along. A lot of people were getting saved. I think that my age group, our age group, a lot of people were coming to the knowledge of the truth. Now, you get saved today, Mike. You enter that road along with the rest of us, and all you see is the things we're warning about. That has to be a little, it can be discouraging for young believers who walk into this environment of all these Jesus plus this and all these cultural idols. And how are they going to be taught in the way that we were taught? We're seeing this downgrade of the church. How do we help young believers today see that it wasn't always like this?
1: Well, it's radio programs like yours, and there's very few radio programs that will even touch the subject of Roman Catholicism or the false gospels. So I praise God for what you were doing. But if the pulpits aren't speaking the truth, we need radio programs like yours and also television programs, social media. You know, the battlefield for truth really now is running rampant on the social media platforms. We see a lot of Catholic apologists out there that are seducing many of the social media activists into joining the Catholic Church. So we have to stand firm for the truth and and know that Satan is using social media to accomplish his purposes, right. And we need to go out there and engage people in the truth.
0: Yeah, we do. And disciple, that's missing in the church too, Mike. There's no discipleship going on. Make disciples of all nations. How are we going to do that if we don't even know the truth ourselves? But I would encourage people in the church who are listening to, you know, if there are young believers in your midst, take them under wing, you know, help them understand what is happening to the church, the times that we're living in, apply all that we know to contend for the faith based on what we see happening. So many things. It is exhausting sometimes, Mike, especially when people actively come against you for the truth. It can be exhausting. We want to retreat. We cannot retreat. We got to keep plugging along here. So I appreciate your perspective on this. Talking to Mike Gendron today, proclaimingthegospel.org. When we come back, I'm going to ask him about his books that, especially preparing for eternity. How important is that? We are all being prepared for eternity, and it could come anytime. We don't know when our last day is, our last breath. So we are going to talk more with Mike when we come back, like I said, about his books. I want to get his take on that. And then the faith plus something else. Jesus plus anything equals nothing. That's the math for today on Standing for the Truth. We have to take a 2-minute break, but we're going to be back on this Tuesday, April 14th, with a whole lot more with Mike Gendron. Stay with us.
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0: Welcome back to Stand Up for the Truth for Tuesday, April 14th. Talking to Mike Gendron today, proclaimingthegospel.org. And Mike, you have a couple of books up there. I want to give you an opportunity to talk to us about contending for the gospel and preparing for eternity. Even in the church, Mike, God is cleaning house in a lot of ways. He's exposing a lot of things because He's preparing us for eternity. We will be a bride without spot or blemish. But I want to ask you about preparing for eternity. Talk to us about that book and how the urgent gospel fits in with that. What will people find when they pick up that book?
1: When I was saved, when the Lord opened my eyes to see the light of the gospel and the glory of Christ, the one thing that hit me is that it was impossible to believe Christ in His word and at the same time believe the teachings and traditions of my religion. It came down to, where am I going to place my trust for my eternal destiny? And it's Christ in His word. And so in my book, I lay out the differences between what the Bible teaches versus what the Catholic Church teaches, and it forces every Catholic reading the book to make that same decision. Should I trust Christ and His word or the teachings and traditions of my religion? Mm-hmm. At the back of my book, I have all these questions that Catholics have written in, and I answer them with the power and the confidence of God's word. But the book takes you systematically through what is the supreme authority for knowing truth, all the way through the promise of the gospel, which is eternal, everlasting life, which is good news to a Catholic because they don't have eternal life. Their religion only offers conditional life. It's based on what they do rather than what Christ has done. So this book has set so many Catholics free from the bondage of religious deception. The second book, Contending for the Gospel, I was inspired to write it because I saw this ecumenical movement that was compromising the gospel of our Lord Jesus Christ so that there could be unity with the Roman Catholic religion. In this last unity accord, the Manhattan Declaration now has 640,000 evangelicals signing an accord stating we have a common faith in the gospel of Jesus Christ. So Contending for the Gospel shows that this is wrong. These unity accords are not based on the truth. In fact, Paul even said in 2 Corinthians 6, what is light have in common with darkness? What does Christ have in common with Belial? What does an unbeliever have in common with a believer? And so more than ever, we need to contend for the purity and the exclusivity of the gospel. If you get both of these books from our website, there's a 10% discount. And I encourage your listeners to get that so you can be equipped for the battle for truth that is upon us.
0: Yeah, absolutely. Thank you for that. And I was thinking during the break, and I just want to revisit confessing our sins and repentance just briefly because of that verse that says, if we confess our sins, God is faithful to forgive us and cleanse us from all unrighteousness. That's really for our benefit, isn't it? Because once we're in Christ, we are forgiven. We are sealed. We have given the Holy Spirit. And yet, Mike, there's this, if we confess our sins, there is this, I think this need to be aware. It kind of, I don't know how to explain this to my husband this morning, but it kind of keeps the Holy Spirit, that tender heart towards the Holy Spirit, alive in our lives so that we're not, our hearts aren't hardened by the deceitfulness of sin. And pretty soon we're off on the absolute wrong road and we find ourselves in trouble because we've stopped listening to the Holy Spirit. So to me, I want to ask you what you think about this. These verses really are for us, cleansing us from all unrighteousness. What an incredible promise, Mike.
1: Well, it is. And what's really interesting is a lot of people misunderstand 1 John 1:9 that you quoted. That is a verse for believers because we have a loving Father. And when we sin against a loving Father, we need to keep short accounts. We need to confess those sins so that our relationship can be restored to intimacy again. It's just like a father and a child on this earth. When the child disobeys the father, the relationship is impaired and the child must confess and hopefully be restored to the father's love. But you know, an unbeliever has a different perspective because God the Father to an unbeliever is really a judge.
0: Yeah.
1: And God was our judge before we were saved, but now he's a loving Father. And so that's why we have to keep short accounts and confess our sins.
0: Yes, and keep listening to the voice of the Holy Spirit. Don't ever quench that or pretend that you can just continue on and not pay a consequence later on, because that is true. And it's true in marriage as well. You know, be tenderhearted, forgiving one another, and, you know, confessing our sins and being truly sorry if you offend your spouse or hurt them in any way. This is, and the body of Christ in the church too. Keep communication open. This is so important. So thank you for adding that. I also, speaking of adding, Jesus plus anything equals nothing. I want to expound on that a little bit because of the ways that people add and they don't even realize. I saw a website or an article this morning that said everybody adds something to Jesus. And I'm like, well, I'm not sure I agree with that, but think about this. Legalism, of course, Jesus plus works, Hebrew roots movement, we got to keep the law, Judaizing. Traditionalism, Jesus plus tradition and elevating tradition to the level of scripture. Jesus plus the culture, race, wokeness, America first. Jesus plus experience, you know, you have to have tongues to prove you're saved. Looking within, Jesus plus mysticism, seeing something good within us that'll somehow draw us closer to God. There's a lot of them, Mike. Jesus plus. We need to search our own hearts too, right? To see if we are adding anything to the perfect work of grace of Jesus. What are your thoughts on some of these additions that we seem so comfortable with?
1: Well, you've just identified many of the additions the Roman Catholic Church has added. The way I like to say it is we need to come to the cross of Christ with empty hands of faith, bringing nothing but our sin. We must leave everything else behind because Christ is the all-sufficient Savior. But you opened the program by quoting Galatians chapter 1, and I want to touch on that because that's what happens when you add requirements to the gospel. You have distorted the gospel of our Lord Jesus Christ. When Paul said, even if we or an angel from heaven should preach to you a gospel contrary to what you have preached to you, he is to be accursed. And Paul's not suggesting that he would come and preach another gospel. He's saying it doesn't matter who you are. If you preach another gospel, then you are under divine condemnation. And so when you look at the Roman Catholic religion, not only have they added what you've just talked about, but they also say water baptism is a requirement for salvation. Mm-hmm. They say that you must receive sacraments as a requirement for salvation. You must do good works. You must participate in the sacrifice of the Mass. You must do penance to have your sins forgiven. You must receive indulgences to remit temporal punishment for sin. And you must keep the law in order to be saved. Now, remember, the Judaizers only added one requirement, and Paul brought down a divine curse on them. They said, if you're a Gentile, you not only need to believe in the Lord Jesus Christ, but you need to be circumcised. Paul didn't call for unity. He said, let them be anathema because they added one requirement. The Catholic Church has added so many more requirements. And I must warn Roman Catholics who might be listening, every part of your clergy, whether it be a pope, a cardinal, a bishop, a priest, or a nun, that distorts the gospel of Jesus Christ is under the same divine curse, and you must come out of a religion that is condemned by God and seek to worship him in spirit and in truth. Mm-hmm. That's what Jesus said in John 4:24. God seeks worshipers in spirit and in truth. And I'm not saying this to offend Roman Catholics, only to warn them. Right. Your clergy is under a divine curse for distorting the gospel.
0: Mm-hmm. Wow. And that's exactly what I was going to say, because if someone listens to these, they say, you're bashing Catholics or you're just trying to tear it down. I want people to hear the other side of that is there's good news. The good news, and it should highlight for people how thorough and complete Jesus' sacrifice was to put to death all of this junk that you and I were raised in. I was raised in this. I believe this stuff. And it took a powerful act of the Holy Spirit to turn my mind around, and my heart followed along as I began to understand the nature of sin. A lot of Catholics don't see the sin in their lives because they think that the good works somehow on a curve will outweigh. What an insult to a holy God that each person now is on this curve, and that I'm not as bad as so and so. My heart breaks over this, because you want people's eyes to be opened. So I want the listener to hear the good news that you don't have to be stuck in this condemnation, as you mentioned, and also this system that is just bondage, Mike. These systems are bondage. There's no freedom here.
1: Well, you're right, and Jesus said the only way to be released from this bondage is to prove yourself to be a true disciple.
0: Yeah. Wow.
1: Abide in my word, then you will know the truth, and the truth will set you free. Free from religious bondage, free from religious deception. Mary, you mentioned the Holy Spirit is a role in your salvation. I love Ephesians 1:13-14, because it so clearly shows what is necessary for salvation. Paul writes, when you heard the message of truth, the gospel of your salvation, having believed, you were sealed with the Holy Spirit, who is a deposit guaranteeing your eternal inheritance. Mm. Well, what took place? You heard the message, the gospel, you believed it, and you were sealed. No time for good works, no time for water baptism, no time for the sacraments, no time to obey the law. You heard the truth and believed it, and instantly you were sealed with the Holy Spirit. That is glorious news.
0: Mm-hmm. It really is. I want to talk a little bit about ecumenism, because that has crept in it to such a degree, surprising to me actually, because you and I would say, yeah, but we've been saved from all that. There's something about being an ex-Catholic that makes you stand back and go, why would you do this? Why are you doing this? At least it is for me. I get a little bit upset. But is the ultimate ecumenism, Mike, is the ultimate fence sitting and proof that those who endorse or engage in it also don't understand the truth. They have questionable beliefs themselves. They lift up man and then they pull God down to some man-pleasing level, and then they add an agenda. And I really, ecumenism, Catholicism saying come home to Rome, or have, you know, let's get rid of that testimony and give you the testimony that Rome is home, and that all that sort of thing has crept in my life. And it bothers me tremendously. Talk to us about ecumenism, because the Protestants, they're not doing their homework, Mike.
1: Well, they're not. And, you know, I think the ecumenical movement has really gathered steam in the last 25 years because the last three popes have been very aggressive toward bringing all the separated brethren back home to Rome. That's what they call us now. They used to call us heretics, but when the decree of ecumenism came out at Vatican II, now we're separated brethren. And they're saying that we will not have the fullness of salvation until we come home to the Eucharist. Mm. But I've engaged Roman Catholic priests on this. They're always welcoming me to talk with them because they want to see me come back home. But when they tell me that I won't have the fullness of salvation until I have the Eucharist, I respond by, I already have the complete forgiveness of sin. According to your catechism, you don't. I have the assurance of eternal life. And according to your catechism, you don't. So why don't you leave your religion and come to Christ? Then you too can have the fullness of salvation. Mm-hmm. But the Eucharist is the drawing card for the ecumenical movement. We know that in the end times there will be a global religion. Yeah. The Roman Catholic Pope is aggressively trying to unite not only all professing Christians, but all the religions of the world. And I actually did a message on the common bonds between Islam and Catholicism. And we're seeing bridges being built into Islam as well as all the Christian denominations.
0: Yeah, we certainly are. You have an article on your site that I really liked. It's in your newsletter, Gospel Compromisers and Man Pleasers. Tell it like it is, Mike. I love that. And that's really what it is. And you say they overemphasize God's love over any doctrine or anything that should separate us, because there's truth and then there's the lies of ecumenism. But overemphasizing God's love, don't you think they are actually redefining it as well?
1: Well, they are. There's six major attributes of God that are included in the gospel. And one of them is love, and also God's mercy and grace. But we also see that God is a holy and righteous judge. He is a just God. He must punish every sin that's ever been committed by every man and woman that's ever lived. And so many people will say, well, that's not my God. My God is a God of love. He wouldn't send anyone to hell. Yeah. And my response is, if God did not even spare his own son when the sin of mankind was imputed to him, how do you hope that he would even spare you if he wouldn't spare his own son? Yes, God is a God of love. He demonstrated his love towards us. And while we were yet sinners, he sent Jesus as a substitute to die in the place of sinners so that they would not have to be immersed in the wrath of God that we deserve.
0: Yeah. Amen to that. It's April 14th. It's Tuesday. Mike Gendron is my guest, proclaimingthegospel.org. Some great resources there. If you want resources to help you, especially in this area, Mike, we have the Green Bay Diocese and we have Catholicism is the mission field here, as well as some of the larger Protestant denominations because of the people who settled this region. They are from Europe. They brought their Catholicism with them and their Lutheranism. So we get some reform group, and then we've got the Catholics. So this is something that if this is your mission field, specifically your family, whatever, it can be extremely difficult to have that conversation, but that's what your resources are for. A lot to think about, to help consolidate our thinking so that we do get together with family at holidays or a barbecue over the summer, that we are able to understand and have a kind and loving and gracious conversation with them, whether they argue or not. Ecumenism, one more thing on this, Mike. Why? Well, to draw, I mean, if we look at the motives, is it really to draw more people to self, get more influence, have people love you for your ecumenical approach instead of being so judgmental, Mike?
1: Well, again, I think it's the fear of men. Many pastors don't want to be divisive, but yet Jesus said, I came to divide father against son and mother against daughter. That's what the gospel does. It divides. And so if we're going to stand on the truth of God's word, we're going to have to be divisive and show people that Jesus Christ is the way for those who are lost. He's the truth for those who are deceived. And he's the very life mm-hmm. for those who are dead in their sin. No one can come to the Father except through him. He's a very narrow gate. The gospel is very divisive. We cannot compromise it like many evangelicals are doing in order to sign unity accords with the Roman Catholic religion.
0: Yeah. Yeah. That's a dead end. And that happened quite a while ago. I mean, what was that one? What was the main document that people signed? It was back
1: Evangelicals
0: in the
1: 90s? And Catholics yeah. together in 1994.
0: 94. Wow.
1: Right. We have to be sanctified by the truth. That was the Lord's high priestly prayer in John 17. Sanctify, set apart by the truth of God's word. Mm-hmm. We cannot compromise. We cannot hold hands with unbelievers.
0: Mm-hmm. And my hope is that some of the people who signed that have come to regret it over the years, right? And that's, to me, that's God's grace. But that somehow that, that is a tremendous compromise, and I hope and pray that some people regret signing that. You have such a great article also. Opposition to the gospel is intensifying, and this is also found on proclaimingthegospel.org. And all the different ways opposition comes against you, you have really experienced continual opposition, whether it's on social media or live. Tell us a little bit about this, because I think this one, I read this account in here. Recently, a Catholic apologist sent my viral message to his 60,000 subscribers asking for the help to rebuke you. So numbers there. And we know that Paul endured all kinds of opposition, ridicule, criticism. He was mocked. He was beaten. He was imprisoned, that sort of thing. But sometimes God works it out for good, right? Like if a pastor cancels something because of pressure, somebody else stepped up for one of your conferences and the turnout was better than you ever expected. So we're ready for that opposition in a way, aren't we, Mike? Or are we?
1: Well, yes, we serve a sovereign Lord, and yes. You're right. Whenever there's opposition, God is still in control, yeah. And he will make good of anything that the devil tries to do to yeah. disrupt our ministry. But I really marvel at this Catholic apologist that sent out my viral message that's got over 2 million views on YouTube. Wow. He sent it to his 60,000 mailing list so that they would help him overcome the truth that I was presenting. And so what happened is they were exposed to the truth of the gospel that never would have happened had not this Catholic apologist sent it yeah. out. He doesn't even know the power of the truth of God's word.
0: Right. And the beauty of it is we remain faithful, right? We stand up to that opposition. We want to crawl away from time to time in our flesh, but we stand up for the truth, and God works in that, right? Because God, if he sends you on this ministry and he gives you gifts and calling and an enablement to do something, you got to stay with it. If you shrink back, you may miss what God really wants to accomplish through our faithfulness and obedience. What are your thoughts on that? Because you have been faithful, and I know you've gotten a lot of abuse for your beliefs.
1: Well, so did the apostles. Trust and obey. You know, we can be wrong about a lot of things in this life and still survive, but if we're wrong about eternity, we'll pay for that mistake forever. Yeah. And Mary, the nature of deception is that people do not know they're deceived until they're confronted with the truth.
0: Yeah.
1: And that's what we're called to do. We're truth bearers. We need to lovingly confront people with the truth. That's the only way they will find out they are deceived. Yeah. And that's the goal of the devil, is to keep people in deception, withhold the word of God from them. The Catholic Church removed the Bible and the common vernacular at the Council of Trent because the truth was setting Catholics free. We need to proclaim the truth yeah. so captives can be set free.
0: Yeah. And we are in these last days, Mike, and I know that you and I are both on the edge of our seats, basically. We know time is short. And so people say, well, the rapture is just this great escape. No, it's urgency. It requires urgency. And I was thinking about this week, the Antichrist. Now, we're expecting a counterfeit. This fascinates because the whole world has gotten very political. Everyone's eyes are always on politics all the time. The world is very interconnected. So the Bible says in certain passages there will be a final world leader, but not just a final world leader, Mike, and this very, very much interests me, a Messiah. We have such a pluralistic world. We have what people would consider a secular world at this point. They want nothing to do with religion, especially truth, I guess. Religion's fine. Truth is not good. But along comes this leader who is a counterfeit Christ. And now everyone has to deal with the concept of a Messiah and the spiritual aspect and the spiritual void in people's lives. Isn't that interesting? He's not just going to be a politician. He's going to be a counterfeit Christ. There's going to be a counterfeit Trinity, a counterfeit resurrection, all these things, religious and political deception. We're entering into a season that is going to catch a lot of people off guard because Jesus is going to reclaim the title deed to earth, and people are not going to be ready for that.
1: So true. And you talked about the rapture. A lot of people don't realize that when the rapture occurs, the witness for the gospel will be in heaven. There'll be no more witness for the gospel on the earth. So I often ask people, if you knew that Jesus was going to rapture the church next week, how would you spend the next week of your life? And the answer is always the same. I would urgently reach my loved ones and family members with the gospel of Jesus Christ. Well, the Bible says he could come even today. We need to have that sense of urgency to reach out to our loved ones and friends and share the gospel, because when we're gone, they have no hope. In my last will and testament, the first page is what happens if the rapture occurs. I tell people where I am, and I tell them, based on scripture, that the rapture has occurred. You're welcome to all my books on the Bible. Take anything you want so you can know the truth and be set free from religious deception.
0: Amen to that. I see, oftentimes I will see this little survey on social media or a meme that says, if you knew you were going to die tomorrow or Jesus was going to come tomorrow, what would you do differently? Mike, if you can't say nothing, then you have a lot to think about. And I'm amazed. I'm amazed at how many people don't say that. They say, well, I would, you know, be a better wife, or I would be a better parent, or I would do this or that. And I think to myself, do you hear yourself? I just want to encourage people to be able to answer that, I would do nothing differently. That, to me, is a real marker of priorities. But people don't have that priority. It's kind of sad, isn't it, Mike, that we have to ask that question of anybody?
1: Well, it really shows a lack of love for our Lord and a lack of love for their family members and loved ones, because, you know, if people don't realize, but the most wicked thing anyone could ever do would be to deceive people about life's most critical issue, and that is, how can I be saved from the eternal punishment that awaits me after death? You know, if you don't have a love for your family members and your friends, knowing that those who die without Christ are going to spend eternity suffering and being tortured by the fires of God's wrath, then there's something wrong. Maybe you haven't understood the gospel. If you really love Christ, you will obey him and obey the Great Commission to go and make disciples, teaching them to observe everything Christ has commanded. That's what we need to do in these last days. We need to be about the Lord's work.
0: Yeah, we sure do. We have to occupy. We're done in a minute here, Mike. Anything coming up for you? Do you have any events coming up, places that you're going to be? Anything that you want to let people know about?
1: Yeah, I'll be in Rochester, New York in a couple of weeks. My schedule is available on our website and also in our monthly newsletter. Our newsletter is free. You can sign up for it. It goes out the first of every month. I also want to encourage your listeners to take a look at our gospel tracts. We really believe that when you give the gospel verbally, you should always leave it in written form. So we have 8 different gospel tracts that we can leave behind once we give the glorious gospel of grace.
0: God bless you, Mike. We're going to continue to pray for God to protect you and keep doing what you're doing, because the church needs you. Thank you so much for your time today.
1: Thank you, Mary. Keep standing for the truth.
0: Praise the Lord. 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So tomorrow, Headlines with Tim. That's what's coming up tomorrow. So much to talk about. Therefore, my beloved brethren, be steadfast, immovable, always abounding in the work of the Lord, knowing that your labor is not in vain in the Lord. 1 Corinthians 15:58. God bless. Have a great day. Cheery bye.
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7: 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Our staff member, Johan, recently spent 3 days training them on the African money map. Here's what the Kintegra team had to say. 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Your methodology clearly harnessed their focus and attention, and at the end, they got empowered to teach others confidently and accurately. 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It will help our key stakeholders achieve financial freedom for a better future for their families. We once again thank Crown very much for your dedication to this course and for delivering the module in a simplified manner for easier understanding to all. God bless you at Crown." Well, is your future hampered by lingering credit card debt? Christian credit counselors will help. They'll create a debt management plan that will eliminate it completely. 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
9: Alan Duncan, our executive producer, we've had an ongoing conversation now that is really fascinating to me. And the question, it's so easy when you take, why do presidents get shot? People say, well, because there's crazy people out there who do crazy things. But when you really start to analyze over history from 1865 coming forward, some of those people that have made attempts, they are serious mental health cases, and God have mercy on them. But some people have, I think, would have passed lots of mental tests. In fact, this last rationale that came out of the White House Correspondents' Dinner shooting, the manifesto that was given was very rational. I mean, it's not that there was anything in it that we necessarily agreed with from an intellectual or from a biblical perspective, none. But it was rational.
10: Right. Rational to him, yeah.
9: So, Alan, what do you make of that?
11: Well, that struck me as, sometimes I think half-truths are more dangerous than outright lies. You think when Satan was tempting Christ in the wilderness, he was quoting Bible passages to him. He was saying things to Christ that might have sounded plausible had Christ not known the Bible better. So this struck me as a lot of half-truths, and it resulted in a very bad decision for this person.
9: So, Wayne, we've got to cover this more. We're going to keep going on this discussion as to what the influences are and how we can do something about them.
10: All right. We'll continue next time. In the meantime, we have a longer discussion of the Public Square available on radio stations and online. You'll find it at thepublicsquare.com and with our smartphone app and on YouTube. Just look for the Public Square and you'll see that it's a 60-minute edition. So join us for that longer discussion of the same issue and then join us again tomorrow here on the Public Square.
12: 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It's the Wallbunder Show on a Friday, so it's Good News Friday today. David Barton and Tim Barton have been collecting some good news for you. I'm Rick Green. I'm the ping pong guy, so I'll just bounce it back and forth between David and Tim, and we're going to get in as much as we possibly can today. 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And you can do that from these podcast apps. You just click that little share button, forward it out to your friends and family. That's how you become a force multiplier and help us share the program. All right, guys, let's jump into some good news. David, what are we starting with?
13: Well, we're starting with some good news, I think, for the future of the military. And it deals with how we currently train what we believe will be the top leaders in the military and the next generation. And so what's happened over previous years, the U.S. military, the now five, six branches, used to be five, now six branches, they were working with elite schools and universities to put some of the sharpest potential military leaders into those schools and universities to help them train their thinking, hone their skills to come back and be great thinkers for the military. And so what happened is Secretary of War Pete Hegseth has said, well, we're not getting what we wanted. We're not getting the great leaders. We're getting great woke leaders, and that's not where the military is going. And so it had been that they had positions for 93 fellowship positions, and this is when the federal government pays to send these top prospects into some of the best schools in America to receive special training and superior training, et cetera. And so there were 93 fellowship positions, and it was spread across 20.

0: did, Pete announced that what we're going to do is we're now making contracts with different universities. Those universities that teach the Constitution and teach Western civilization, those universities include Hillsdale and Liberty University and George Mason University and Pepperdine University and Baylor University and the University of Florida and Auburn University and University of North Carolina. These are some of the more conservative schools that are still teaching Western civilization, still teaching the Constitution. And I love the fact that the military is saying, hey, we want leaders who actually know the Constitution and know how Western civilization works and why it's different and what the wars have been to that. So this is really, really good news in my viewpoint, looking at what's happening here in the military and the next generation of national leaders we're training for the military.
1: Oh, it's so good. And Pete Hegseth has done so many things. I feel like we've praised him almost as much as we've praised President Trump on Good News Fridays for how many moments he has shown courage and leadership. But I also do want to point out, as great as this is, let me point out how low that bar is. Because if you're talking about universities in North Carolina, among others, we have staff members that came from the University of North Carolina, and they can tell stories about how this is not a conservative university, but in comparison, if it is so much more conservative than these woke Ivy Leagues, like again, like I just want to help people understand the bar here is so low. All you have to do is not explicitly and openly hate America and hate our military. That's basically it. And apparently some of these schools could not accommodate, but how great to have a leader saying, look, we're not going to continue to partner with you if what you are teaching, informing, and encouraging your students is how bad and evil America and our military is. Why would our military have any kind of connection or partnership with you? It makes total sense, and yet it took somebody like Pete Hegseth to get this done. So absolutely, we applaud him for doing this, and hopefully it encourages even these universities where they have maintained, or actually in some cases maybe opened, some new partnership opportunities. Hopefully it encourages them to do more things that align with the vision and values, the worldview of what we need for our military leaders. So yes, Dad, to your point, kudos, super awesome for Pete Hegseth having some leadership in these moments.
2: It's just another area where you see this administration being transformational, not just word salad. It's not just, you know, throwing a bone here or there to constituencies that help get them elected. I mean, they're going deep into really what changes America for a generation. So very, very good news. All right, Tim, what's next for you? Or no, first up for you.
1: Well, this is from the U.S. Supreme Court earlier this week, guys. So many great things have been coming down from the Supreme Court. This one, the headline says, Supreme Court restricts race-based redistricting in Louisiana case. Now, this probably is not going to only affect Louisiana. There's several states we already have in mind that this is going to impact. One of the things that happened, just for background on this case, is there were some Democrats in Louisiana that said, hey, we need to have some congressional districts specifically for Black people so they can have Black representation. And this is a big, important conversation right now, and we'll probably come to it maybe even the Supreme Court upholding the Texas redistricting map later. We know that at this point also Florida, they're going to do some redistricting. We know that also in Virginia, the redistricting they tried to do was struck down by their own state Supreme Court because they didn't follow constitutional lines. I'm saying this redistricting of districts is honestly, it's always political because whatever political party is in charge, they're going to try to redistrict the maps to favor themselves. That's very standard and common. It's the way it works. It doesn't matter if you're a Democrat in charge or Republican in charge. It's just the way things are done. And you can argue whether it's right or wrong. That's fine. That's a fine discussion to have. But redistricting is normal. What is not normal, and by the way, what is not clearly constitutional as the Supreme Court just upheld, is when you say, you know what, we want some districts that are only for Black people. Instead of saying, hey, this district is going to represent this section of the city or these several counties, to say, nope, this district is only for Black people. Well, it seems like that's actually being kind of racist, which is, in theory, you would have thought then contrary to something like the Voting Rights Act, where you literally part of some amendments done to our Constitution, part of some of the laws that have been passed, say you can't divide people based on race. I mean, right? Since the Civil War, we've kind of been done with dividing people based on race. Now, I know we live in this new era where there are woke universities that are having race-based dormitories, and they're actually segregating again, as crazy as it is. There are literally places doing that.

0: Well, that's what happened in Louisiana. There was a couple places where they said, we want some black-only representation. And it was challenged in the state saying, guys, that literally is the opposite of what the Constitution, what the laws of the land tell us, that you can't divide people solely based on race. You can't have different voting blocks based solely on race. That's what the Jim Crow laws were that got struck down with civil rights laws. That's part of what happened before the Civil War with some of the Reconstruction Voting Rights Act all the way back then. The good news is the Supreme Court, in a 6-3 decision, acknowledged you can't divide people based on race and give voting districts based on race. That's literally the opposite of what the law says. Now, not surprising, and I say this sadly, is there were 3 liberal justices on the other side. Justices Elena Kagan, Sonia Sotomayor, and Ketanji Brown Jackson, they dissented with this, saying, no, it's very important that we continue these race-based districts, or at least something like that is what they said. But the good news is the Supreme Court upheld this notion that we do not segregate in America based on race. Now, again, it's totally different if we're saying we want Democrats, we want Republicans to have more seats. That's not race-based, that's politically oriented, and that is normal in politics. And by the way, it's also legal in politics. It is not legal, it's not moral, it's not normal to say we are going to segregate based on race. That is an immoral thing that the Democrats have been advocating for, and fortunately the Supreme Court struck it down. So guys, yet another piece of good news coming down from the Supreme Court, this time saying we're not going to do race-based districting. That is a win.
1: Tim, I'm surprised. Sounds like you're actually saying that we should not judge people based on the color of their skin. Maybe the content of their character, or perhaps even the way that they vote would be how they're organized to be with like-minded people in a district. And I am shocked. I am absolutely shocked that those 3 justices you mentioned would be against, you know, getting rid of racial standards and judging people. But I'm shocked that those 3 judges would want people to be able to be advanced based on the color of their skins. I mean, it just happens to be those 3 left-wing judges. I'm just shocked. Anyway,
0: yeah, you know, it's pretty no inconsistent sarcasm. With their normal. Yeah, it's pretty inconsistent with their normal behavior patterns. You know, normally they wouldn't side something like this. So it's unusual. And of course, I'm saying that's tongue in cheek. No, this is exactly the kind of ideas they've been promoting, which, again, we talk about this often, but it bears repeating yet again as we are in the midst of some primary seasons, as we're coming up to a midterm election. Who you elect makes a major difference. And part of the difference it makes is at times the people we elect are in charge of appointing or nominating or confirming judges in various states or even federally. And having leaders that have a good worldview when it comes to understanding our nation, the Constitution, and biblical morals and ethics, it makes a difference because they choose different kinds of leaders, judges, etc., when they have a better worldview. So just remember, as you are voting, you might not always be pleased with the candidates that you have on your ballot, and that is totally fair. I can tell you right now, looking at the U.S. Senate race here in Texas, there's a lot of things I'm disappointed with on that ballot, on that race. But ultimately, there is some clarity I have as well, knowing, hey, there's some people on this ticket that have a very, very different worldview, even though maybe they have some major moral flaws, and that's correct. They have a very different worldview than the political opponent, and therefore they would lead in very different directions, which would impact things. And I'm saying that again, backing up to these 3 justices that have a very secular, liberal, progressive worldview. And when they think it's okay that we segregate voting based on race, that's not the kind of worldview we should have, where it used to be the thought that justice was blind, that she had a blindfold on. She's not looking to see the color of your skin before she dictates and determines justice. We want to stay in the direction where justice is blind, and we're not segregating based on race. We're not dividing voting districts based on race, but it matters who we choose and elect, because they will impact the other kind of leaders that are appointed. And we need judges that understand some basic framework of America, the Constitution, and certainly, hopefully, have a biblical and moral foundation from the Bible.
1: Amen. Amen to that. All right, guys, let's take a quick break. We've got more good news coming at you. We'll be right back. You're listening to The Wobbler Show.
0: Hey, this is Tim Barton with Wall Builders. And as you've had the opportunity to listen to Wall Builders Live, you've probably heard the wealth of information about our nation, about our spiritual heritage, about the religious liberties, about all the things that makes America exceptional. And you might be thinking, as incredible as this information is, I wish there was a way that I could get one of the Wall Builders guys to come to my area and share with my group, whether it be a church, whether it be a Christian school or public school or some political event or activity. 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And if you'll click on that tab, you'll notice there's a list of information from speakers' bios to events that are already going on, and there's a section where you can request an event to bring this information about who we are, where we came from, our religious liberties and freedoms. Go to the Wall Builders website and bring a speaker to your area. This is Tim Barton from Wall Builders with another moment from American history. Founding fathers John Adams and Thomas Jefferson originally worked closely together, but later became ardent opponents. This troubled Dr. Benjamin Rush, a signer of the Declaration, who knew both of them very well. In the Bible, 2 Corinthians 5:18 tells us that God has given each of us the ministry of reconciliation. Dr. Rush believed this and set out to bring the two back together. It took a while, but Adams and Jefferson once again became close friends. And looking back on his role in helping bring about this reconciliation, Dr. Rush stated, "It will give me pleasure as long as I live to reflect that I have been in any degree instrumental in effecting this reunion of two souls destined to be dear to each other and motivated with the same dispositions to serve their country, though in different ways." For more information about Dr. Benjamin Rush and his other remarkable achievements, go to wallbuilders.com.
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2: Good news out of Tennessee. Governor Bill Lee just signed a bill that makes June, not Pride Month, Nuclear Family Month. So June is now Nuclear Family Month. Here's part of the text of that bill. Whereas the nuclear family, and by the way, I've got to tell you, it took me a long time to figure out what a nuclear family was. I didn't understand that. I mean, going through the atomic age and everything else. And then you find, oh, it's about the nucleus. It's about the structure of like an atom. You have the nucleus, and that's the center. Everything revolves around it. And so the nuclear family is the traditional family. Everything revolves around the traditional family with a man and a woman and children and whatnot. So the nuclear family simply means a traditional family as it comes out of the Bible, Adam and Eve and their children, etc. So whereas the nuclear family consisting of one husband, one wife, and any biological, adopted, or foster children is God's design from familiar structure and has been the bedrock of society since the creation of the world. There it is, back to Genesis. And whereas the nuclear family was the basic building block of Tennessee society throughout her formative years, and whereas the nuclear family built the United States of America and created prosperity within our nation, so true, and whereas the nuclear family is under attack in our beloved state and nation, absolutely true, and it's our responsibility to uplift, protect, and support values that help Tennessee prosper, now therefore, he declares that Tennessee designates the month of June 2025 as Nuclear Family Month and commends the noble endeavors of those who seek to protect and strengthen the traditional values of our state and country. As you can imagine, LGBTQIA+ was really ticked over that, as were a lot of the trans groups and whatever. But good for Tennessee for going back to the basics and getting back to the core of what made civilization work in the first place. Back to the nuclear family, Tennessee Nuclear Family Month.
0: And guys, this is something too that we've seen a lot of pastors encouraging this for June coming up. In fact, our friend Congressman Mary Miller, she actually started the Family Caucus up in D.C. And this is one of the things that she's encouraged from even some of her congressional colleagues, is to try to reclaim the month of June. And so not only do we applaud what Governor Lee has done in Tennessee, we encourage more families, more pastors, more churches to start advocating and reclaiming this month of June to be family month, to be life month. There's a couple different movements out there for it, but man, so encouraging when you see government leaders taking a positive role in trying to reclaim some of this moral foundation in the midst of the rot of culture we have seen. Awesome job, Tennessee.
1: Tennessee just keeps helping. You know, they helped Texas by coming to our aid all the way back at the Alamo. And now they just help the whole country by, you know, this good definition here. So good stuff. All right, Tim, what's your next piece of good news, man?
0: Well, this one is a study that I have long believed and haven't seen as comprehensive of studies or information as this one. The title of the article says, "Cannabis Slows Brain Development in Teens, Largest U.S. Study Shows." Now, just to break it down real clearly. Cannabis, we're talking about marijuana, and this could be THC, this could be in gummies, and they do break this down in the article. Certainly the study gets into greater details of it. But here's the sub-headline. A study of more than 11,000 adolescents found those who use cannabis had reduced gains in memory, attention, and processing speeds. So it used to be thought that, hey, marijuana, right, THC, cannabis, it's not harmful. We should explore this. And it's also worth noting that with Joe Rogan and President Trump coming together on things like Ibocaine, there's some conversations about how far this might go. President Trump seems like someone who is very open to new and creative ideas and solutions. Now, Ibocaine, by the way, not at all like a cannabis where somebody can take a THC or marijuana, whatever, and maybe enjoy it, feel high. That's not what happens with Ibocaine. Ibocaine is a hard reset of the brain. There's lots of details and studies, so I'm not comparing those two exactly, other than to say that President Trump has shown himself to be open to some of these alternative ideas of medicine. And there's a lot of people that would argue that cannabis, THC, it's very beneficial to help people steady and calm, steady in the sense of being steady. If they're uneasy, it helps calm them down and gives them comfort, peace, whatever the argument might be. And we've argued that this is not something that we should be advocating for, engaging in. And we actually have had programs like in Oklahoma where they opened up and said that we can do medical marijuana. And what happened in Oklahoma, where China came in and took up land and used all the water, and you know, all of these problems that were associated, there's a lot of unintended consequences, downstream effects that a lot of people haven't known. But let me back up. The study shows for adolescents, so specifically, it was dealing with teens, largely junior high, so middle school and high school, and they discovered that teens who use cannabis, cognitive growth appeared to slow earlier than their peers. The study published, and guys, I'm going to say this word slowly because I don't think I can say it quickly, and I'm probably still going to get it wrong. Neuropsychopharmacology found, and I pronounced that correctly, I'm pretty sure. I just can't say it fast. But they found that middle and high school teens who use cannabis showed a 20% to 50% slower gains in memory, attention processing speed, and core cognitive abilities. Guys, that is fascinating. That, again, we've long talked about the dangers of cannabis, of marijuana, of THC, et cetera. And again, we have had multiple different shows on this topic from some very noted guests, some people that were state officials, some people that were from the medical world, highlighting some of these challenges. But now there's actual data, 11,000 students that were studied that were on some kind of cannabis. And again, the article goes through and it breaks down in all these details with cognitive growth, with working memory, holding and using information. It was 50% slower, episodic memory, about 30% slower, processing speed, 25% slower. And so the whole thing breaks it down. And also that THC, and this is another one of their sub headlines in the study, and maybe slowing and stalling growth. And so I don't have time. This article is multiple pages long, and it's a summary from the study, which is even longer. But guys, the good news is now there is that this is the most in-depth, comprehensive. This is the largest study ever done to identify something that we have long believed and advocated for. We just didn't have as good a data. Now we have really good data to show the dangers of what marijuana or THC or whatever kind of gummies we're talking about putting this in, any kind of cannabis, it is harmful to developing brains and children. And again, this is Rising Generation. We can get into other details, but I think it's really good news that we now have a really good study showing the harm and dangers of cannabis.
1: The data just continues to come in. When you do the right principles, you get the right results. When you line up with the laws of nature, nature's guide, you get good things. When you go against them, you get bad things. And you know, we've been sold a bill of goods on a lot of these issues. Very good to finally get the data that helps us push back with the truth. All right, so David, take us home, man. What's the last piece of good news going to be today?
2: This is a study that comes out of California. California did a survey across 22 public universities in California, nearly 100,000 students, faculty members, et cetera, and they found that between 84% and 95% of students used AI for their assignments. And so what's happened is there's a pushback going, and I love this. This is back to old school stuff. But Cornell University professor makes all the students take oral exams now. There's no written stuff. They're getting away from written stuff in that sense. And I don't even know what this is, but I'm just going to tell you what it says. He teaches biomedical engineering. So biomedical engineering, whatever that is. Here's one of the assignments. Students are assigned to design a circuit using a sensor that detects eyelid spasms, which includes an explanation of signal-producing algorithms. Whatever that is, that's biotech science stuff. But you have to do that orally. Rather than going to AI and letting AI generate the answers that you turn in on your paper, you have to pass all of that orally. They have to go through, they can use AI as a starting point to get info, but they have to be able to explain it and defend it. And it's a 20-minute discussion that they have with the professor. So each student is now doing oral stuff. If you go also to Cornell University, I love this one. At Cornell University, the German language instructor, Grip Matthias Phelps, requires students to use, are you ready for this? Requires students to use manual typewriters in the German language class, because that way you can't have language translation going off AI or anything else. You have to do the old school manual typewriters. Here at New York University, the business professor requires oral explanations for all of the assignments. At Hillsdale, they have a course there called Great Books. It's two courses. And in discussing the great books, you have to write and orally present a prospectus on the papers you're working on. You have to defend the main ideas orally. You have to explain the sources used orally. Rough drafts of your papers are required, and you have to keep each rough draft and show your markups on the paper as you move toward your final paper. You can't just generate something on a computer that gives you the course and grade. It's just so cool to see this old school stuff coming back in the sense of oral exams, using your brain, being able to discuss and defend and stand up against a debate, an argument. It's just, it's real good to see us using our brains again and not just relying on technology. I think this is a really, really healthy thing.
1: Yeah, very good news. Another piece of good news I'll close out with today. We've got another Liberty Pastors event coming up. So we're training tons of pastors across the country in a 3-day boot camp. And I think we've done about 4,000 pastors on this thing. Paul Blair's been doing it for years. He brings in a ton of great pastors and then a ton of great speakers. And it's great fellowship. The best part is he gets it paid for by sponsors. So pastors out there, if you'd like to spend 3 or 4 days with us at the next Liberty Pastors event, I think it's only like $99 and everything else is covered. So it's a nice resort, all your meals, all those good things. It's going to be in Wichita, Kansas at the Wichita Marriott there, May 11th through the 14th. Just go to libertypastors.com, libertypastors.com. I just got back from one in San Diego with them. And wow, what a great iron sharpening iron opportunity for these pastors to spend time together, to hear from all these great speakers. This one's going to have Rick Scarborough and Kevin Freeman and Alex Newman and Bill Federer, K. Carl Smith. Just a lot of great folks coming in and sharing and a great time. So check it out, libertypastors.com. We've still got a few slots left. Pastor and spouse, come spend some time meeting some other great patriot pastors from across the country and learning on these issues that we've been even talking about today here on Good News Friday. Hope you enjoyed Good News Friday. And if you didn't get enough good news today, go to our website, wallbuilders.com and wallbuilders.show. 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And then, again, as always, share it with your friends and family. Give them some good news so that they know we can win on these issues. Thanks so much for listening. 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

0: I'm Ruth Kramer with Mission Network News. A proposed national Christian welfare board in India may sound helpful, but many believers are concerned. They fear the proposal is yet another attempt at government control. John Podaiti with Bibles for the World explains.
1: Whoever's in power is going to just stack that board with people that are sympathetic to their political position.
0: India's Prime Minister Narendra Modi leads a Hindu nationalist government. The new welfare board proposal hasn't been introduced in Parliament yet. However,
1: I know that the Christians a lot will join hands with some of the other minorities in India and begin working to try to get this removed.
0: Ask God to open the eyes of those opposing the body of Christ in India. But Podaiti says believers are passionate about sharing the gospel despite challenges. Pray that they'll reach many with the hope of Jesus. And after rejecting Iran's latest peace proposal, U.S. President Donald Trump launched Project Freedom to guide stranded commercial ships through the Strait of Hormuz. Leaders in Tehran call the plan a ceasefire violation and threaten military action. Is it a bluff? Lana Silk of Transform Iran tells us.
2: Trump is out of time. Like, in a few years, there's going to be a new president. So there has to be a sense in the Iranian regime of, well, if we just wait this out and things will be back to normal.
0: However, Iran's messaging, especially to the West, isn't always straightforward. One thing is clear. Life in Iran is getting more difficult as the war drags on. Pray Matthew 4:16 over the people of Iran.
2: The devil does not want to lose a stronghold. He has been very successful in reaping destruction and death coming out of Iran.
0: 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I'm Ruth Kramer.
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6: anymore? When was the last time we sat down and just had a conversation?
5: For crying out loud, what do you think we're doing now? I could be watching the game, I could be playing the computer.
6: Watch your silly game, okay?
5: Fine.
6: Alone.
5: I usually do.
4: Well, maybe you and your spouse know conflict like that all too well. Like you've memorized that pattern and those habits and the dance steps. And every time you have a disagreement or a tough issue to navigate, there you are again. If you can relate, we have some hope and practical help for you today on Focus on the Family with Jim Daly. I'm John Fuller, and thanks for joining us.
7: You know, how many couples have these disagreements, and then hours later, days later, you're going, what was our problem? What were we talking about? What we
4: Can't
7: were fighting about?
4: Remember, yeah.
7: You can remember the intensity of it, but oftentimes you don't even remember what the noun of the trouble was. You know, what was the subject? And that's because we're reacting out of a dysfunction somewhere that we learned. I mean, it's a trigger, right? Mm-hmm. And we're pushing each other's buttons. That's one of the things I am way too good at with Gene, at pushing that button. And I feel bad about it, but it's almost like a reflex. You know, when she says something to me, I just go bing, and then boom, she reacts to that, and then off to the races we go.
4: Yeah.
7: Now, you would think after being married 39 years, we'd have some of this figured out. And we do, and we're getting better, but it still comes up. You know, it just pops its ugly head, and then we got to say, I'm sorry, will you forgive me, which is all good. But why not go there in the first place, right? And today we're going to give you some tools to be able to recognize those patterns in your life and then how to maybe respond with the adult brain that God has given us.
4: Yeah, Ron and Nan Deal are here. Ron is back here. He's joined us a number of times for a variety of conversations. He's a marriage and family therapist, probably best known for his work with step families. His wife, Nan, is a former teacher and travels, and they speak together at marriage conferences. And together, they've written a terrific resource called The Mindful Marriage, Create Your Best Relationship Through Understanding and Managing Yourself. And you can learn more about our guests and get a copy of this resource. The details are at focusonthefamily.com/broadcast.
7: Ron, welcome back. Nan, welcome for the first time. It's great to have you.
8: Thank you. It's good to be here.
7: It's always a little more difficult when the spouse shows up for this kind of interview, right?
9: It's going to be
7: real. Because we sound so brilliant as husbands or as just a wife.
8: Yes.
7: But when we're together,
8: right,
7: it's accountability time.
8: Yeah.
7: I think Gene might say, yeah, you could write the book, The Mindless Marriage. So no, Gene would never say that. But I might think that she's thinking that. But it's so true. Why? Let's start right there. Why us, I would say mature Christians walking with the Lord a long time, how do we still fall prey to these kind of traps that we should be, like Paul says, renewing our mind day after day?
8: Right.
7: I've probably been a Christian for 8,000 days of my life, maybe more. And sometimes I still don't know the right way to respond.
8: You guys, we have learned so much about how the brain and body, soul works in the last 20 years. Neuroscience has taught us a tremendous amount about the brain and how it functions. You mentioned 39 years. Nan and I have been married 39 years. We tell our audiences, we're just beginning to figure this thing out. Like, why has it taken so long? But I think it's the same reason why most people listening or watching right now go to church on Sunday, hear truth, and walk out going, that was for me, and nothing changes.
7: Right.
8: Because there are certain things that are set neurologically within the brain. It is our mind that needs to tell our brain how to behave. Now think about that for a minute. Paul's talking about renewing your mind. It's your mind that is above your brain, but there's a physicality to your brain that develops neurological pathways that get set. You said a minute ago, Gene might say something and you reflex. That is exactly the right word.
7: Oh, yeah.
8: Your brain has a reflex. Yeah. And in a nanosecond, you go from zero to 100 because literally what's happened is something in the prefrontal cortex has been triggered by a pain that you've experienced, and it, your midbrain takes over. It's sort of like your thinking brain goes offline, your midbrain takes over, and all it knows to do is fight or flight.
7: Yeah.
8: And as long as your mind lets your brain go there, you will do the same thing you did when you were 6 or 15 or 25 or your the
7: or
8: immaturity.
7: 50 or 60?
8: 50 or 60.
7: Really? Yeah.
8: But well, the beautiful thing is you don't have to end there.
9: And scripture is clear. The flesh wants what the flesh wants. But we're asked and called to walk in the Spirit, which takes a lot of self-control.
7: Yeah, it does. Now, you guys have written this book together, and probably the best way to demonstrate some of these things is by your examples.
8: We have lots of them.
7: So let's go to that moment when the bottom was dropping out of your marriage and you felt something. Describe what was going on. What was the phrase or what was said that caught your guys' attention?
8: You want to tell it?
9: I think I showed up with suitcases and I said, it's either you or me. I am done. It was just, I was done with that cycle and that dance.
7: Did you even understand it at that time, what was happening?
9: I didn't understand what was happening, but I was, our boys were preteen at the time.
8: This is 2007,
9: by the way. I was tired of chasing after my husband, who was chasing after so much in ministry and helping so many other people. And here we are. And I have these three young, about to be three young men. And it was just the same thing. And it just kept cycling. And I kept responding. And he kept responding. And it just was, what were we, 20-something years in? And it was like, it's either you or me or get us some help, basically.
7: Wow. Because I mean, that's pretty dramatic.
9: Yeah, he's a therapist. Yeah. I'm like, obviously, you can't fix this, so get us some help to help fix this.
7: Did you ever say to Ron, you're looking at this stuff all day. Why can't you apply it in our relationship?
9: Yes.
7: It's not that I haven't heard that. But
8: I mean, it is
7: an odd thing because we sit here and we do the things we do. We write the books we write. But even for us, being steeped in the information, we still struggle with the things that you defined at the opening.
8: Absolutely. And what I want to say is it's not like, and I think most married couples listening can relate to this, it's not like it's black or white. Either your relationship is all great or all bad. As a matter of fact, most of us, and to that point in our marriage, I would say we were among those who had lots of good, lots of positive.
9: Yes.
8: There had been lots of growth and change, and I had been working on some of me and family of origin stuff. But at the end of the day, there were still those dysregulated reactive moments that were really, really bad. It's not like it's awful all the time. It's just when it was bad, it was bad. Or when I was neglectful, I was neglectful. And why was I neglectful is really important to the story because I had no idea. I just knew I was working hard and I felt called by God and all that kind of stuff that helps you justify the intensity of your work. And I certainly didn't understand how abandoned and neglected she felt in that moment.
9: True.
8: Those were just the surface level experiences of what was going on with us. And it's this journey that we recount in this book and discovering restoration therapy and how that opened up all that for us. And then we had to chase the pain, really.
7: And we're gonna unpack that today and tomorrow, which is great. And that'll fill in some of the definitions of the dysfunctional things and those kinds of things. But in this moment, because it's so poignant, and most of us as couples have been to a spot like this, it may not have been bags packed, but it was like, I'm at the end of my rope. We need change.
8: Don't know how to do this.
7: How did you respond with Nan's declaration of, I need more?
9: I truly believe it was, now looking back, Holy Spirit moment of, because he didn't bow up like he usually does and get defensive. He was like, I'll do whatever it takes.
7: It was more serious for some reason.
9: Yeah, he got down on his knees and said, I'll do whatever it takes. I don't know what I said that night or how I said it, but you knew I meant business that night. And so the next day.
8: Yeah, I was deeply convicted in that
9: moment. We were in Terry's office.
8: And she started saying, get us some help. And I said, okay, who do I trust? And there were a couple of people, and I called, and they were occupied, unavailable.
9: You did come at me with, Terry has a 2-year waiting list. I don't think he'll see us. And I said, call him right now. And it was like 9 p.m.
7: Oh, wow.
9: And we were in his office the next day.
8: He lived in our community, and I had a deep respect for Dr. Hargrave. So we ended up in his office the next morning. And that, too, had to be God's intervention.
7: So this is Dr. Terry Hargrave.
8: That's
7: who,
8: correct.
7: Taught you, really, this modality of
9: And here's
7: marriage.
9: How that went down. Dr. Terry Hargrave and I married to a marriage and family therapist. I stood at the doorway and I said, no psychobabble stuff right here, the two of you. I want you to land the plane with me. No funny business between the two of you, and I want to be heard.
7: I could see it in your face right now, man.
9: And Terry said,
8: she was serious.
9: And Terry said, go ahead.
7: Wow.
9: And I laid it all out there. And then the next thing was so beautiful.
7: It was what you've been waiting for. When Terry said what to Ron?
9: He nailed him to the wall, and I got to watch it.
8: This is really important how it came down.
9: It really is important. And my husband broke down.
7: Yeah. What did Terry say?
9: And it was the beginning of really humbling.
8: He was
9: moment.
8: Looking at Nan. She had just talked for 20 minutes about all her pain. And he looked at her with a simple little reflective statement, but he was talking to me.
9: Was.
8: He was looking at her, but he was talking to me. And he said, well, Nan, what I think you're telling me is that the reason Ron threw you under the bus is because God told him to.
7: Wow.
8: And I instantly knew God would never tell me to do that. That I had been justifying some things out of my own needs, and I don't know why, but it's wrong. And I felt a deep, deep conviction. They kept talking, and I was just sitting in my little space going, something's wrong, and I got to deal with me. And that was the beginning of a humbling process, what is this thing? And, you know, it certainly involved Nan as well. It wasn't just me that needed it.
9: He said something very poignant to me as well. He looked me straight in the eye, and he said, if you will allow God to heal all of this brokenness in you, it'll be the most beautiful thing that will come out of your life.
7: And what did you feel inside when he said that?
9: It's
7: going to be impossible or okay, I'm willing?
9: I had no idea what he was saying at that moment because I had so much brokenness and I thought I could take care of it and not allow God. I couldn't trust God with it. It was too much from family to Ron. And I just sat there and went, I don't know. And I didn't know what he was saying to me till years later.
7: Wow. You know, we have something called Hope Restored. It's a marriage intensive. We talk about it often. And the one question on the intake side, when these couples are hurting desperately, like where you guys were at, and they start the application process, they'll ask them one question. Do you believe God can work a miracle in your marriage? If they say no, they don't get in. Because what we have found is that basic ounce of hope is what's required.
8: That's right.
7: For that failure rate. You know, if you're already in a place where not even God can work a miracle, you don't have a chance. But if you can say, and it usually goes like this, and Nan, you'll be able to relate to this, God's the only one because my husband's such a jerk. But that's hope. That's saying, God, I think, can work that miracle. And that's the difference. And that's where you guys were at. And that's so beautiful. Let me ask you, Ron, you know, people listening, we got the whole spectrum, people that respect a PhD in psychology, and then people that are theologically rooted and saying, you know, I don't know that psychology delivers that much. It could be psychobabble, exactly what you said, Nan. But Dr. Hargrave introduced you to this restoration therapy, which really is rooted in 2 Corinthians 5, I believe. So connect that for the skeptic, the listener, the viewer who's going, I don't know about that. But the study of science is really the study of God's creation. When it gets down to it, people will manipulate that. But when we match these things, which of course Dr. Dobson did as a PhD in child development, and so many who have come behind him now that they're both Christian and experts in these areas, you can pick up patterns that God has created.
8: Absolutely. All truth is God's truth. We know medical science truth that we all live by every single day when you go to the doctor and he or she says, do this, don't do that, take this, don't take that. Like, we're trusting a lot in medical science. And is there a God behind all of that that makes all of that make sense? Absolutely. And I think the social sciences are very similar to that. They will always, biblical truth is the ultimate truth. It will always point us in the right direction. And any other truth that's discoverable, if we could say it that way, will line up ultimately with biblical truth. That's why I said what I said earlier about we've learned more about the mind and the brain and the distinctiveness there and how it works. It's adding more layers to our understanding of the flesh. As Nan said in Romans 7, Paul said, why do I keep on doing the things that I don't want to do?
7: I'm so glad he wrote that.
8: Me too.
7: I mean, thank you, Paul.
8: Hallelujah. Like, I mean,
7: seriously, that's one of the best lines in scripture for human beings.
8: It's the human experience. Like, so here's a guy who knows better, but can't quite get to the living better. There's a gap there. Absolutely, there's a gap. What is that gap? And why is that gap exist? Well, we know a little bit more about that gap now, if I could say it that way. When it comes to spiritual walk discipline and walking with God and having self-control to live and obey the way he's asked us to obey, my flesh constantly, and part of that is my brain, constantly wants to go back to what it knows. And those are old patterns that are really deep rooted. They're neurological at this point in my life. Neurological.
7: And that's that restoration therapy. Give us that quick definition.
8: Okay, so restoration therapy really integrates a number of things that you guys have talked about many times on this program. Attachment theory, what we know about how we work in terms of relationships, how we connect with other people, the neuroscience.
7: And you learn this as a child, mostly.
8: Exactly. And it sets those styles in us that then pour out us as an adult. But the question is, what do we do about it? And what Dr. Hargrave, restoration therapy, does is take all of that know-how and then merge it with New Testament theology around your old self and your new self. If there is one thing that we ought to be teaching and preaching in church on a regular basis, it's this reoccurring theme in the New Testament about it is my job as a follower of Jesus to take off my old self, the part of me that is not like Christ. I'm listening to the Spirit. I'm trying to merge my body, soul, mind processes along with the Spirit, so that I can live out what he has called me to do. There's the gap between my flesh and living by the Spirit, right? This is over and over. Galatians 5, this is Philippians 4, this is Colossians 3, this is Ephesians 4, this is 2 Corinthians, you mentioned. This is over and over. Take off the old self and put on the new. It just turns out there's quite a journey but to do that. And Dr. Hargrave has figured out a process, a system that really helps us navigate that space, become less and less like our old flesh and more like Christ. And when I do that in the context of my marriage, in the moments when I'm triggered and all my bad self comes out, if I can put on self-control, I can bring a better me to the next moment in my marriage. And it's transformative for relationships.
4: 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And Ron, in the book, you use the analogy of being on a trail, And you talk about kind of this pain cycle and liken it to finding a snake on the trail.
8: Yes.
7: I saw a snake.
4: I saw a pretty serious snake on a trail one time in Arkansas, of all places. What were you thinking of when you wrote that?
8: Well, I was probably reacting the way you were reacting. You know, it's funny, John, when you see a rattlesnake. We were walking through a canyon with all of our kids on this occasion. Voice. You don't have to form a committee and say, we have a rattlesnake. What should we do about it? No, your midbrain kicks in. It's God's gift to us, this fight or flight reactivity that says, danger, danger, Will Robinson, back up, get away, protect your kids. You don't have to pause and ponder, and that's your brain will take care of you. That's the good news. The bad news is that in life, my brain doesn't know the difference between a rattlesnake and Nan's criticism.
7: They both bite.
8: They both bite.
7: Yeah.
8: And yes. My brain doesn't know the difference. All it knows is danger, danger. What do you do, Ron? Well, in my case, and there's four different ways people respond in fight or flight at that point in time. But for me, I go into either blame or defensiveness or control. Like I'm either going to control her. I'm going to perform and get better at something so that she has no reason to be upset with me, or I'm going to counterblame and somehow make it to be about her. Now, all of that stuff that I do, here's the crazy thing, guys. It's all an effort to restore peace within me and between us, in our usness, as we like to call it. So think about that. That really doesn't make sense, and it's not helpful.
4: It doesn't feel right in the
8: rattlesnake moment. Criticism. I need to defend myself and prove to her that she's wrong about me. So now I'm arguing her into liking me, which never works. Thank you very much. And now she's even more upset because I'm not listening. I'm not considering what she had to say. And we escalate our negative behavior. Am I getting to peace? No. I'm getting to more conflict. And it's because my dysregulation triggers her dysregulation, and there we go. We're off and running.
9: Yeah.
8: If I don't learn how to manage that nanosecond between rattlesnake and my response, things get worse.
7: You know, when you say that, it sounds kind of ridiculous. I mean that very respectfully, but it is the mechanism.
8: It is the mechanism.
7: We can't distinguish that. So, you know, when we're talking about slowing down or taking a step back emotionally, how do you help yourself from not noticing the difference?
8: Well, you have to understand what I normally do. Like, one of the beautiful things about this book and Dr. Hargrave's work is that you are going to do some exercises and you're going to map and sequence what are the triggers for me, what's the pain points, and what does it mean to me, and what do I do with it? That's called coping. And once you see that, it doesn't mean you can instantly change it. You need to have a mechanism. We call that the four steps, where you learn how to talk through creating a new response instead of just doing the same old stuff.
7: And all of that is to help you self-regulate.
8: That's it.
7: Your emotions.
9: Exactly.
8: And yeah. I mean, the biblical word is self-control.
7: Yeah.
9: Mm-hmm. Yes.
8: I got to put on self-control when I feel rattlesnakes in my marriage. And here's the crazy thing. Most of us spend our entire life trying to get the spouse who, you're the rattlesnake, so you're the one who has to change. And now I go with some agenda of trying to fix her. Yeah. The subtitle of this book is Understanding and Managing Yourself. Like, it's my reactivity that I am in charge of, not her reactivity. And that is a game changer moment that helps couples who often get caught in this escalation to begin to unwind it.
9: I was triggered yesterday coming here. All right. I was in pain.
7: John will do that to you.
9: coming here with my husband who this is his seventh time here. All right. So in the previous times coming here, Ron would be a week in his head before he'd come here. Then he'd come here and he'd do his thing, unavailable while he's here,
8: that's right.
9: Maybe other meetings after that outflow after that. And
8: sorry.
9: then as he comes home, he's still in his head about being here because it might lead to something else, to something else,
7: he's
9: to something
7: debriefing
9: else.
7: In his mind.
9: Yes.
7: Mm-hmm. Yeah.
9: So
7: and
9: coming here is
7: you,
9: a trigger
7: what?
9: Of yeah. pain, abandonment.
7: Wow.
9: Where are you?
7: Yeah.
9: And we're coming here and I'm thinking, I had to be very mindful on the plane as I'm touching down and he's talking about, well, we'll do this and Jim will say this and he's doing all the things. And I'm thinking, I'm feeling something rising in me. I'm feeling triggered.
7: Yeah.
9: And I had to stop and go, okay, what am I feeling? Mm-hmm. What would old Nan normally do?
7: Yeah.
9: old Nan would normally really get critical and, oh, I know exactly what you'll do while you're here, or blame or whatever, take control of the situation. And I had to stop, pray, get grounded and say, okay, Holy Spirit, I need some help here. I know you're my helper. I normally would do this, but I know that I'm God's child. I know that you've given us this opportunity together. And I know that I can walk this out with humility and with the Spirit's help.
7: You know, and the key there, I'm hearing you, Nan, is you have to do this probably several times a day because of that triggering
9: Definitely.
7: Mechanism. It's not just once in a while. Yeah. These are patterns that we've developed.
8: That's right.
7: Yes. And I think as a couple, how to handle that together. Mm-hmm. You know, Jean and I have one. We go to dinner and we have a pleasant time, and then she wants to bring up family stuff. Mm. You know, the boys aren't doing something that we would like to see them do. Mm-hmm. And it can end in a not so warm place, right?
9: Mm-hmm. Yeah.
7: And but it's a pattern, and I'm sure I have my patterns, and I'm less likely to see those
9: right.
7: as I am to see hers, right? Is that
9: exactly.
7: part of the deal?
8: Yes,
9: oh,
8: absolutely.
7: We're very in tune picking up on
8: right.
7: their problem.
8: Exactly. We are super in tune with the speck in the other person's eye, Matthew 7, but rarely do we notice that log in our eye and take responsibility for it. I got to say, I want to compliment her. I mean, listen to what she went through.
7: Yeah.
8: Listen to the internal. What's the truth? I know what the pain is. I know the truth. And I'm going to choose to respond differently in this situation. Wow. Right? So by the time she and I begin to process, yeah, this is sort of like coming back to Ron's lover.
7: Mm. Mm.
8: Wow. Like heavy, right? By the time we begin to process that, she's not coming at me as a rattlesnake. She's coming gentle. She's coming soft. She's talking through. She's taking ownership of, and by the way, we've spent many years working through all this pain together. So I'm quick to go, yeah, I totally see how this is a space that's difficult for you. And I get that. And I see that. And I'm over here saying, yeah, I've been trying to manage me and not be super control guy and come and perform like I always used to do.
7: Right.
8: By the way, I was chasing my identity in my work. And so to be able to relax and come here and just say, yeah, we're just having a conversation with Jim and John. This is not a big deal. Puts me in a different place.
7: Mm-hmm.
8: See how we're both understanding and managing ourselves, and that allows us to then bring a better us to one another.
7: Yeah.
8: It's a game
7: changer. Well, some of it is understanding the why. You know,
9: yes.
7: She needs a space, in our case, to be able to express her concerns,
9: mm-hmm.
7: and it just seems to be that moment, and I've seen that pattern, mm-hmm. but obviously mm-hmm. there's not enough time in the rest of our day, or something's going on that this is the place right. where, and for you, Nan, that's also true. And this has been so good. It really has. Thank you for being with us. And I do want to come back next time and pick up the conversation to give people more insight into what you've discovered. Man, isn't it exciting for 20, 30 somethings who are married to say, hey, let's learn from these older couples' mistakes, right?
8: Mm-hmm.
7: But in the meantime, get a copy of this great book, The Mindful Marriage, Create Your Best Relationship Through Understanding and Managing Yourself. And to all of us mismanaged people, amen. It's our goal here at Focus to equip you and your spouse to give you those tools that you need to have a wonderful, healthy, thriving in Christ marriage. And I think this is one of the best resources on that marriage topic. These resources do cost money, so we depend on your partnership to help us reach more husbands and wives with this good news message. And according to our research, more than 500,000 marriages have benefited from Focus resources just in the last 12 months. And I'm really proud of that. Mm-hmm. I mean, that's reach and impact that we're doing together. And if I could ask you to consider a gift to the ministry, that's how it gets done. It's not our twinkle in our eye that can make this happen. The power of the Holy Spirit and funded by friends of the ministry is mm-hmm. how we change lives. So let's do it together.
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11: Let me hear from Family News. I'm Austin Key. Officials say the U.S. is closer to resuming combat operations after Iranian attacks on U.S. ships. The U.S. says it has enhanced the security area in trying to move ships out of the Strait of Hormuz. Yesterday, the military says it sunk six small Iranian boats after they were trying to target civilian vessels. President Trump has named this operation Project Freedom.
12: It's working out very nicely. They have no Navy. They have no Air Force. They have no anti-aircraft equipment. They have no radar. They have no nothing. They have no leaders, actually. The leaders happen to be gone also. But can't let them have a nuclear weapon, or you'd have problems like nobody would believe. And it's going very well.
11: Central Command's Admiral Brad Cooper says the U.S. is close to resuming pain on Iran.
13: Offensive operation. We are employing U.S. ballistic missile defense-capable destroyers, over 100 land and sea-based aircraft, multi-domain unmanned platforms, and then 15,000 service members to extend this defensive umbrella across the Strait of Hormuz. We have an enormous amount of capability and firepower concentrated in and around the strait, including AH-64 Apache and MH-60 Seahawk helicopters.
11: Vice President J.D. Vance traveling to Iowa ahead of the midterm elections as Democrats hope to pick up seats in the state. Iowa Congressman Zach Nunn discussing how Republicans can win in Iowa this November.
14: We have worked hard on the ground to deliver for Iowans, as we just did with the Farm Bill, the work that we're doing fighting forward for every American family. And I'm really proud of the fact that, you know, I took on a Democrat incumbent and we won. My very first race, we were in a blue district and we won it by 12 points.
11: Vice President Vance and Congressman Nunn are scheduled to deliver remarks at a manufacturing facility in Des Moines today. Meanwhile, it's primary day for voters in Ohio.
15: Ohio Republican candidate for governor Vivek Ramaswamy has far outraised his Republican challenger, Casey Putsch, and largely focused on the Democratic challenger. The state's former health director, Amy Acton, is running in her primary unopposed. The last time Ohio elected a Democratic governor was in 2007. Republican John Husted is running in his Senate primary unopposed. The former lieutenant governor was appointed to the seat by outgoing Governor Mike DeWine when then-Senator J.D. Vance moved on to become vice president. On the Democratic side, former Senator Sherrod Brown is back and has far outraised his Democratic primary challenger, Ron Kincaid. Jessica Rosenthal, Fox News.
11: A public policy analyst says Texans' electricity costs could go up. Robert Thornton has more.
16: In preparation for population growth and more data centers, seven 765 kilovolt transmission lines are proposed that would cover a lot of the state. Texas Scorecard reports pro-property rights group American Stewards of Liberty said the state is planning to take 4,000 linear miles to build three of the transmission lines. Recently, Texans gathered in Fort McKavett in West Texas to voice their opposition to the lines. Brent Bennett of the Texas Public Policy Foundation says transmission costs on Texans' electric bills related to the new lines would rise.
17: First of all, the financing, so you have interest. You have equity returns to the transmission company. You have taxes. You have maintenance. And all of that gets rolled into a fee called the transmission cost of service that gets uplifted to all the ratepayers. But these big projects get socialized across the whole state. So we all pay a charge for that. You know, the average homeowner pays between $2,000 and $3,000 a year. So I think in electricity costs. So just shy of a 10% increase.
16: He said there's another reason the lines are being built.
17: Because of all the wind and solar. You have wind and solar that you need to transfer around the state. And that is the biggest problem. So it's really being driven by the fact that we are not building gas generation close to demand.
16: Bennett believes there should be more discussion on how many of the lines are needed and that the lines would not be proposed if data centers were not coming online. I'm Robert Thornton.
11: Brent crude oil, the international standard, fell $2.30 to $112.14 per barrel. It surged above $114 a barrel on Monday. More news online at AFN.net and download the AFN mobile app. I'm Rusty P.
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18: I love talking about the things of God because of truth and the biblical worldview. The U.S. Constitution obligates our government to preserve and protect the rights that our founders recognize come from God, our Creator, not our government. I believe that Scripture in the Bible is very clear that God is the one that raised up each of you, and God has allowed us to be brought here to this specific moment in time.
19: No. now, here's guest host Alex McFarland.
20: Blessed is the nation whose God is the Lord, the people whom he has chosen for his inheritance, Psalm 33:12. And with that great verse of God's word, we welcome you to this edition of Jenna Ellis in the Morning. I am Alex McFarland, very honored to be sitting in for Jenna Ellis. We have a fantastic show, and we're going to start right out with our first special guest, David Barton, in just a moment. But I've got to greet everybody. I just have to tell you where I am. For one thing, I'm staring at the Potomac River, and that's pretty cool. But I am in the famed, maybe infamous, Watergate Hotel, I should say. I'm here in Washington for a two-day event on the Israeli Evangelical Alliance. And last night was an amazing evening. We heard Eric Stackelback and just a number of speakers. We heard Judge Roy Altman, who's got a brand new book out called Israel on Trial. And what we're doing up here in Washington, and I feel very privileged to have been invited, and I'll be helping lead a group session this morning. We're talking about why

0: Jewish leaders, rabbis, representatives from Israel, and Christian leaders. I will tell you, God is working, really. The presence of the Lord was in that room, and I just want to say how I thank God that we currently have a president that does get it and supports Israel. And I've often said the most important thing any president could ever do for the American people is be a friend of the nation of Israel. So we'll, as this week goes by, I'll give you more updates about what we see and experience here in Washington. And very exciting. But right now I want to get straight to it with our guest. My goodness, for more than 30 years, I have just so respected Wall Builders, the ministry of David Barton. And he's a prolific author, just a very, very well-traveled speaker. He was one of the readers at the Read Through the Bible event in Washington 2 weeks ago. And I had the privilege, I was with him last week. He got the Samuel Adams Award for from Truth and Liberty. We were in Colorado for a gala banquet, and David Barton was honored, and rightly so. And very privileged to have him with us right now. So, David Barton, thanks for joining us on American Family Radio this morning.
1: Hey, Alex, good to be with you, brother. Appreciate all you do.
0: Well, I appreciate all you do, and congratulations on the Samuel Adams Award last week, and it was good to be with you there in Colorado.
1: Yes, sir. It was good to connect there, and it was an honor to get that award from Truth and Liberty. They're a fantastic group doing great work in Colorado.
0: Indeed. You know, one of the reasons that I wanted you on, you mentioned last week you and I were in a board meeting, and the conversation gravitated toward the midterm elections and just what some of the opportunities are around the nation in various precincts, and you gave a lot of wisdom about that, and I wanted you to reiterate for that for this audience, if you would.
1: Yeah, it's. I think it's really key. For those of us that think the nation is moving in the right direction under President Trump, it's really important that we continue that in the next 2 years, that it not be a two-year presidential term. And in order for that to happen, you need Congress still in the hands of Republicans where they can work with the president. And this has not been done in essentially 40 years that you have the party, the presidential party in power, maintain its power during the off-year elections. So in order for that to happen, Republicans have to win the House and win the Senate. It's probably easier for them to win the Senate than it is the House. And just looking at things in a political sense, there's about 56 House seats that are within 3.5 points one way or the other, meaning that they're close enough that either Democrat or Republican could win. Probably about 17 of those seats are absolutely key to the election. But we're looking at 56 seats that we're putting time, effort, and attention into. And those 56 seats are important that we can, if possible, pick up seats in certain locations, but maintain Republican seats in others. And I say pick up seats, meaning picking up seats from Democrats and maintaining Republican seats in others. And that's all about voter turnout. And generally, voter turnout drops substantially in the off-year elections. You usually go from about 54% of registered voters that vote in a presidential election to only about 38% of registered voters that vote in off-year elections. So looking at 8 Senate seats and looking at 56 House seats, and that's what we think it's going to take attention on and those seats in order to give President Trump a Congress that he can continue to do something with the next 2 years.
0: Do you see, well, let me ask you this first, David Barton, our guest here. What are the seats that you're most concerned about?
1: That's a hard one to say, Alex, because they move up and down in certain ways, and there's a lot of political variables to go with that. For example, I'm going to be very blunt. I don't think most state political parties on the Republican side are doing much at all in the sense that what they would have done 5 years or 8 years or 10 years ago. They're just pretty much AWOL. Mm-hmm. And so that means, all right, who's going to get the vote out? Who's going to turn out the vote? And what we're seeing right now, I think there's some very favorable things happening that will help voter turnout. Because if Republicans are going to win, they have to turn out Republican voters at a higher rate and a higher

0: higher number that than Democrat forces will turn out their voters. And as you look at some states, there are key ballot initiatives. For example, I think there's several blue states that will actually pass some red ballot initiatives this election. And I think that that will draw red voters to the polls in a way that state parties used to organize and do that. But Colorado, for example, Colorado, there's not much indication the state party there is very strong, very powerful, doing very much, is very organized. But there are three ballot initiatives in Colorado, things like men and women's sports and mm-hmm. transgender mutilation surgeries, et cetera, that are going to draw a lot of red voters to the polls because they feel strong about those issues. President Trump here a few weeks back was talking about how that he had initially thought that men and women's sports was an 80-20 issue, and he said he's now convinced it's a 90-10 issue. So mm-hmm. that's the kind of issue that will draw some people out. And if they come out, they're more likely to vote for congressional seats. The same in Nevada, the same in Maine. Those are typically blue states. And yet, since the parties there are not doing much to organize and really turn out their people, I think those ballot initiatives will. So I think the numbers are still out on which are going to be the important seats because there's still a lot of states that are working on ballot initiatives right now. New York just got a crazy one on the ballot. It's probably not going to turn out red voters, but I think it will turn out blue voters. So those are the kind of things that at this point we're still looking at. And we really don't have a good feel yet for where all the battlegrounds are going to be. But we do know that Christians and pastors in those areas are going to be key when it comes to that. That Christians and pastors are going to have to say, hey, Christians, you got to show up at the polls and vote. This is a really critical election. And they'll, in some ways, have to play the role of get out the vote, GOTV, that state parties have traditionally played.
1: Let me ask you this, and of course, this is, I guess, the big question. The war in Iran, how is that going to play into the midterms? Yesterday, some articles were saying that Trump's approval rating is at historic lows. And I've come to sort of take those sort of analyses with a grain of salt. But, you know, just conventional wisdom is it needs to wrap up sooner rather than later, and it needs to play out well rather than poor. And even there's even breaking news about what's going on now. But let's talk about that a little bit. Has this, because this war was necessary. I mean, Mark Levin on Life, Liberty, and Levin 2 weeks ago, he said this was not so much a war as a peace mission, and that a number of reports talked about their nuclear capabilities, and it was a necessary thing. And I think when the dust settles, I mean, the world is going to be a safer place because of this difficult, courageous, but very necessary action taken by the president. But the effect of the war on the midterms, David Barton, what say you?
0: Well, Alex, this is a place where I'm going to disagree with you slightly on something.
1: Okay.
0: I don't think that the historic low polling should be taken with a grain of salt. I think it should be taken with a truckload of salt. I do not trust that. And I think that's pretty much propaganda.
1: Okay.
0: And that's designed to do a couple of things. It's designed to get Trump voters to stay home. Now, what I think, and kind of looking at what that is, and that's called voter suppression type of stuff. I think there's a real possibility of voter suppression on the other side, on the Democrat side, because of the fact that there are so many Americans that will support so many of these ballot initiatives that are out there that Democrats aren't going to show up to vote to keep men and women's sports. They're just not going to do it. And so the effect will likely be that there'll be some Democrat folks who stay home because they just don't like the direction the Democrat Party is headed. Now, the national leadership is really, really clear. They have driven out most, even in the states, of those that have reasonable beliefs in things that are 80-20 in the nation. Democrats are 20-80 on most moral issues. And so as a result, you'll probably see Democrats that still remain in the party, and there are many that still have some basic common sense and moral issues, and they're just not going to feel like they need to go out and support and be part of voting against initiatives like that. So even though they say that it's historic lows, I don't trust that. I don't believe that. That's been disproven too many times. I was talking to Speaker of the House Mike Johnson, and there are still several things. It's way too early to know how people are going to vote because of the war. One of the big issues is the economic side of higher gas prices. Mm-hmm. And if those gas prices start coming down, if they're coming down in a couple of months, you're going to see numbers change dramatically. At this point, and I think you're exactly right, this is a peace mission. This is not a war mission. This is something that everybody else in the world wishes had happened 20 years ago. And this is something now that they're enjoying, except progressives. It's amazing, even across Europe, how crazy the progressives are in some of those nations. And now that Trump is starting to pull military forces out of the NATO nations and threatening to exit NATO, all of a sudden they're starting to become more conservative again. America has been just really the welfare situation for so many of those European nations for so long. We've guaranteed their security. They haven't been spending much on defense. We have been for them. Mm-hmm. And so I think there's a lot of global realignment that's happening right now around Trump as well. And as a result, things could be really different in 4 to 6 weeks. Gas prices could be completely different in 4 to 6 weeks. Cost of living, people are getting more back in income tax returns this year, et cetera. All that's going to have an effect on that. And so, and talking to Speaker Johnson, who has a definite interest in how these elections turn out, because whether he's Speaker or not, and I don't say he has a personal interest in that, he's such a Christian, godly guy that his interest really is more about an agenda that we think is healthy for America rather than whether he's personally Speaker or not. That's not the way Mike is. But I think he rightly points out that there are so many variables that polling will completely flip on in the next 2 or 3 months, depending on what happens with them. So I think he's very undecided. And I think it's really more of that kind of earned media propaganda for the press to be out there saying these are historic polling lows for Trump.
1: We've got to take a quick break. David Barton. David, your website quickly before this break.
0: Wallbuilders.com.
1: Stay tuned, folks. 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Don't go away. We're back after this.

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3: Hello, Americans. I'm Todd Starnes. Stand by for news and commentary next. A former editor for Vogue, the fashion magazine, says she got triggered because she was the only black person in the first-class cabin of a jetliner bound for Milan. Gabriella Johnson posted a screed on social media explaining that she found herself surrounded by five middle-aged white guys, and she was the lone black woman. She surmised that because she is black, she would be subjected to substandard service because the flight attendant was a man. Miss Johnson wailed that she suffered microaggressions from the moment she sat down, so she demanded the airline downgrade her to a business class ticket. She said that she would gladly sacrifice physical comfort to protect her emotional and mental well-being. Ms. Johnson did not reveal the name of the airline. She also failed to disclose the nature of the microaggression that set her off. Maybe the flight attendant forgot to give her one of those hot hand towels. I'm Todd Starnes.
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5: Welcome back to the program. Alex McFarland here, very honored to be sitting in all week for Jenna Ellis. If you recognize my voice, it might be because of a show called Exploring the Word, which we do. Bert Harper and I have been privileged to do Exploring the Word for 15-plus years, and we'll be on. We're teaching through the Book of Numbers right now, and we're on every day, 3 to 4 Central Time, 4 to 5 Eastern Time, and in the time zone of your choice. So, to get a dose of God's Word, and we take Bible questions, tune in to the American Family Radio Network as we are live 5 days a week, but have the great privilege of sitting in for a different host as well. And this morning and this week, Jenna Ellis's program, our very special guest, David Barton. David, first of all, thank you for your time, and thank you for what you do with Wall Builders. Before we resume some political commentary, for those that may be unaware, tell us about Wall Builders and all that you and Tim and your staff do.
6: Wall Builders is modeled after the book of Nehemiah. When Nehemiah looked at his nation and said, hey, the wall's been torn down and we need to rebuild this. So allegorically, figuratively, we look at America and say, hey, we've had a lot of walls torn down. We need to rebuild this. So we encourage people to engage in rebuilding their moral, constitutional, and religious walls around America. And so that's biblical engagement, biblical thinking, biblical involvement, biblical worldview, just like you do. Mm-hmm. We think that's key to rebuilding the nation. And so we do that through a lot of ways. Some is through educational historical knowledge. Therefore, we have two of the largest museums in the United States. We have about 160,000 items from American history showing America's God's hand in American history. We do a lot of work also educationally in schools. We do a lot of work with political leaders. We have a network of about 1,000 state legislators, and we work with bills across the nation that help restore moral, religious, and constitutional foundations. So very diverse what we do. We also have a large pastors network, encouraging pastors to engage in the civic arena. So a lot of things that we do, Alex. Thanks for asking.
5: Yes, and in Texas, are your archives open to the public for public viewing?
6: They are. We have archives open, tourists going through just regularly, very loaded. It's considered the largest private collection in America outside things like Smithsonian, et cetera. So you come there, you'll see the largest collection of pilgrim items of any museum in America. So we have everything from Columbus stuff all the way through Bible that landed on the moon at Apollo 14. I know there's a lot of people skeptical about whether we ever went to the moon, but we did, and we've got the Bible from Apollo 14. So just everything in between. Hollywood stuff. We're the only museum in America right now that has actively displayed a document from every one of the 56 signers of the Declaration. It's part of our 250 celebration, so you can see who those guys are and know what they did. It's amazing. That group, 29 of them graduated from what we call seminaries or Bible schools, 29 of the 56 signers. Just a lot of people don't know a lot of stuff about a lot of American history that we love bringing out and showing them.
5: What would you say is maybe the one or two crown jewels of your collection?
6: I would say that we have so many cool items from the Founding Fathers. And by the way, at our museum, we actually do allow people to handle many things. But we have, for example, George Washington's eyeglasses and several George Washington items that are directly from him and other Founding Fathers. So big name Founding Fathers. But we also have, for example, when kids come in, we let them handle muskets from the American Revolution. They're so much bigger and heavier than any guns we use today. It's really hard to imagine the guys who were from 5'4 to 5'8 as soldiers had those massive muskets and used those. So we're unique in that we have a number of personal items from Founding Fathers. We have a number of other items that we do let people handle and touch and get a feel for. And just kind of imagine what it would have been like to live in the days, whatever they were, pilgrim days or Wild West days or anything else. We have items from all of those that we do let people engage with.
5: What was the first item you ever acquired that was really of historical significance?
6: This is a little bit of a personal testimony because I was a guy who grew up hated history. I was a math and science guy, college on a math and science scholarship. I stayed as far away from history as I could because I had a six. Now, Alec, I'm sitting here with a lot of white hair, so I'm a much older generation than many listeners are. And going all the way back in my sixth grade days, this is way back when we're in the 60s. In the sixth grade, my sixth grade history teacher told me that George Washington had 26 illegitimate children, giving new meaning to the phrase Washington slept here. And so I was raised that, man, if that's the Founding Fathers, I don't like the Founding Fathers. And I had that view of history until I found an original document from George Washington, his 1796 farewell address. I held it in my hands. I read it. And he talked about how that America could not survive if it was immoral, that religion and morality were the key foundations of America. Everything I taught about him was taught about him was wrong. Right. And suddenly when I got that document, it just triggered me. And, well, what else was I not taught correctly? Because I didn't know that my teachers would lie to me or tell me things that were wrong. And that's where we started collecting history and finding out how wrong textbooks have been since the 60s and how different our history is from what we've actually been taught.
5: Mm. You know, in the first segment, you mentioned about how the 80-20 side of elections, and it does seem like in the last, well, I'm going to say 40 years, how the Democrat Party has just gone increasingly radical. David, I got to tell you, I'm very blessed that I was raised by two. Both my mother and dad were Christian. They're in heaven now. They were believers. But my mother in the 50s, before she got married, she was president of the North Carolina Young Republicans. And my grandfather, Elisha James Strawn, was a delegate that made Eisenhower the nominee. I think that was like in 56. So to say that I was raised in a red household is an understatement. And sometimes I got to tell you some stories about that. And they, my parents worked on the Goldwater campaign. I think that was 64. So they were really deeply entrenched Republicans. And so I kind of grew up hearing it endlessly, endlessly. And, you know, seriously, my mother grew up in Chatham County, Siler City, not far from Raleigh. And she would tell me the stories about how she and her dad were poll watchers, and in a county with, I don't know, let's say several hundred registered Democrats, there would be like over 1,000 Democrat votes. There would routinely be more Democrat votes than there even were voters. Seriously, I'm not exaggerating there. But at any rate, the way the Democrat Party, many of us have observed, very concerned, how radical they've gotten. They're banking on young people that they hope will have a worldview equally radical. You know, I've talked with hundreds of people around the nation of old, long, what I would call maybe FDR Democrats that feel completely left behind. Speak, if you would, David, to the worldview of young people. And I've got what I think and I hope is good news about this, but is it a fair assumption that the upper echelon Democrat leaders are counting on America's youth and upcoming younger generations to be secular, socialist, relativist, hedonist? They're counting on the worldview of upcoming voters to be very ungodly and anti-American, aren't they?
6: Yeah, they count on that. And over the last 4 to 5 elections, they've counted on the youth vote. I mean, you go back to Clinton, that was the big thing. They were going to turn out the youth vote. And they've underperformed in that in many ways. But in the last 2 elections, it has changed dramatically. But there's also a counter move going with that. Now, it's interesting that right now, and this goes to biblical worldview, but right now the largest demographic in churches across America is no longer white hairs. It is now the Gen Z kids. And so there are more kids going to church now than there are older people going to church, and that hasn't happened in the 20th century. So there is a shifting demographic where that young people are becoming more more churchy. Now, that doesn't mean they're more biblical, not by a long shot. But what we do find is right now, young males are much more biblical than young females are. And young males, and that's a problem for Democrats because they rely on that youth vote. And at this point in time, we're seeing that young males have much more of a biblical worldview, and they're not gender confused, and they know there's only 2 genders, not 81 like professors. The website Helpful Professors lists 81 genders in America, which you got to be crazy to believe that. If you doubt that, just come to my ranch. I'll put you behind my cattle herd, and you can tell me how many genders you see, and there's only going to be 2, and that's because every mammal species only has 2. So the education system is really pro-democratic, and the craziness is out there. So I think the Democrats are going to have some difficulty, but on the other side with the youth vote, but on the other side, only 10% of churches talk about voting. And so while we're having this youth kind of movement among young men that is very conservative, that is very much more biblical than among young ladies, churches aren't doing anything to make sure those people get out and vote, which even going back to what we started with, those 56 congressional districts we're looking at, we're going to be spending time in each of those 56 districts rallying pastors to say, guys, this is a civic responsibility. Proverbs 14:34 says, righteousness exalts a nation. How do you get righteousness in a nation? Proverbs 29:2, when the righteous rule. How do the righteous rule in America? They have to be elected. And if you don't tell people that there's an election and that people need to show up and vote for righteous people, you can't have joy in the nation. I mean, it's just biblical. That's simple stuff. That's not political stuff. That's biblical stuff. And so we're hoping that pastors will start stepping up. But in the last several elections, this is something we do polling on. We measure from election to election. The voice of the church has been extremely silent.
5: Yes.
6: And if the voice of the church will wake up, with what's going now with young people, it could be a real surprise for Democrats losing a demographic they consider to be a very loyal demographic for their vote.
5: Yeah. And I can tell you that, folks, be encouraged. Young people care about truth. Young people are open to being taught God's word and good apologetics, good biblical worldview, and good American history. I want to call on my fellow pastors and leaders out there to speak about moral, social, and political issues from the pulpit. You know, many studies talk about the fact that the parishioners, and especially young people, they want their clergy to be on record and speak about what thus saith the Lord. David, for the pastors or maybe Sunday school teachers or youth leaders that they're willing to begin to address citizenship and voting and things like that, but they've never really done it before. Do you have any talking points or suggestions on how to, you know, become competent about preaching and teaching on political issues?
6: Yeah, I would say the first thing you do is get competent and confident in preaching on biblical issues. And I say that not facetiously, but I say that because we do a lot of polling. George Barna, we do a lot of work with George, and mm-hmm. we did polling. There's 384,000 pastors in America, and in that group, we went at them to see first where they are biblically. And George asked questions like, "Does the Bible contain inerrant truth? Did Jesus live a sinless life? Can you earn your way to heaven?" It's really simple Bible basic questions that shouldn't. And what we found was that 72% of pastors disagreed with basic theological Bible questions. So that left us 28% of pastors, which is 107,000. We call them theologically conservative. They agree that the Bible is right in all of its teachings. It's accurate that you can't get to heaven without Jesus. So then we asked them, okay, do you think the Bible addresses all issues of life? And gave them 14 issues. Does the Bible address immigration? Does it address sexuality? Does it address parenting, et cetera, et cetera? And depending on the issue, between 91 and 97% of pastors said, yes, the Bible does address those issues. We said, great. Have you spoken about those issues? And 90% of conservative pastors say, no, those are political issues. We don't cover those in the pulpit. But wait, you just said they're biblical issues, and you won't cover them because they're in the news? And so what we found is only 2.8% of pastors actually cover items that are in the news, because they think if it's in the news, it's therefore political, and we don't talk about it in church. One of the big things we see historically is if you look at the eight major revivals that America has had, starting in the 1870s, we changed the Great Commission, where Jesus said, go and make disciples, teach them everything I've taught you, into go and make converts and get them saved. And yeah, there's a difference between discipleship and conversion. And this really becomes apparent when you get into things like elections. But I'll just take one. Jesus in Matthew 18, verses 1 through 15, talked about three things very blatantly to that crowd. He says, here's the definition of marriage. There's only two genders. And then he said, no-fault divorce is absolutely wrong. And when he said no-fault divorce is wrong, the disciples and others said, wait a minute, Moses said we could have no, and Jesus went into why no-fault divorce is wrong. Okay, that's a teaching of Jesus. I have not heard a sermon on no-fault divorce in my entire life.
5: Right.
6: And Jesus said, everything I teach you, you should be teaching others. Pastors should be hitting no-fault divorce because Jesus hit no-fault divorce, but we've got this thing, well, that's political stuff. That's civic stuff. I don't do civic. No, that's Bible stuff. And that's the biggest problem we have in America right now, is only 2.8% of pastors are willing to tell people about elections and issues in the elections, things they're going to vote on, ballot initiatives, et cetera. And that's what has to change. And that's why we're really focused on pastors saying, hey, these are biblical issues. These aren't political Democrat, Republican issues. These are biblical issues. You have a responsibility to address that and get your voters out and engage on these things. And that's what can save America, is if the church becomes salt and light in that arena, not just in the four walls of the church.
5: Amen. Amen. The voice you're hearing is David Barton. David, we got to pull away for a break here. Hey, thanks for being with us today. But even more importantly, thank you for what you're doing for the nation.
6: Our pleasure, Alec. Appreciate you and all you do, brother.
5: God bless you, folks. Stay tuned. When we come back, Pastor Bert Harper of Exploring the Word. This is the American Family Radio Network. Alex McFarland here saying, God bless America. Stay tuned, folks.
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16: America was founded as a nation under God, but the U.S. Supreme Court has broken our national relationship with God. Many court rulings have contributed, but three stand out. In 1962, the court removed prayer from public schools. In 1963, the court removed Bible reading from public schools. And lastly, in 1980, the court removed the Ten Commandments from America's classrooms. The Supreme Court broke our relationship with God, and any restoration of that relationship must include the Supreme Court. 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
5: Welcome back to the program. Alex McFarland here. Well, this is a rare treat. This is a great honor. The man that you're going to hear from in just a moment, we've got a lot to talk about. He is one of the keynote speakers at the AFA Activate Summit coming up in July that you will not want to miss. We'll talk about that. But I have had the great privilege for more than 15 years 5 days a week, with rare exception, to sit across the microphone from Reverend Pastor Bert Harper. We've written 3 books together. We've done 3,000 radio shows together and counting. And he has just come to be one of my favorite people, just one of the greatest blessings of my life. Bert Harper, welcome to Jenna Ellis in the Morning.
17: Well, it is morning. It's usually in the afternoon, but I am up and at it. And hey, you're in the Eastern time zone, so listen, yeah. It's later there than it is here in Tupelo. Oh, yeah. But anyway, it's good to be with you, Alex, on the Jenna Ellis Show.
5: Well, exactly. Thanks for making time, and just thanks for all these years. People have asked me so much how you and I prepare, and we really don't prepare because we've spent our whole life preparing, and you know, we agree about 99.99% of everything. But Bert, thanks for being with us. And isn't exploring the Word a blessing?
17: Oh, listen, it's been the joy of my life. I was at a church as senior pastor 28 years, preaching through the Bible, purposely preaching from every book. And so when I came on board at AFR with Exploring the Word, It was just a joy to be able to do that and share. And you and I dig in, and then we come to the show, and we every once in a while we'll say, we need to hit this, we need to go over this. But most of the time, I call it planned spontaneity, Alex.
5: Yeah. Yeah.
17: And we do have a plan, but we can turn because of a call, because of an issue, or hopefully because the Holy Spirit's leading us. That's our desire.
5: Amen. Well, you know what's very gratifying to me, and Bert, I give God all the glory, but as I travel, like literally every weekend of the year, people come up to me all across America, and they'll now, you know, people that are, say, in their late 20s, early 30s, and they'll say, Mr. McFarland, I grew up in the backseat of my parents' car listening to you and Bert. You know, I was 14 years old, and Mom and Dad always had Exploring the Word on the radio, and now I'm married and have kids. And, you know, God's allowed us to be doing this long enough. I mean, there literally, there are a lot of young adults that have been hearing Exploring the Word since they were, you know, children.
17: It is amazing, and I've observed that, and it's a joy to be able to, I mean, you know, take the Word of God, and through radio, we're able to go places that we would not be able to go otherwise. Prisons, different places, facilities that are addicted. They're treating addiction, and they're using Exploring the Word as a time to encourage them. So it's missional, Alex.
5: Yes.
17: It's missional. Tim Wildman wanted this program, Exploring the Word, in the afternoon. But he also, this time, you know, that Jenna is doing this, she's got a biblical base. The interview she does is so timely. And so it's a great lineup on AFR, but it's also a great lineup at Activate as well.
5: Yes.
17: How you like that segue? Was
5: that was a great segue.
17: Okay, I was working at it, man.
5: You get an A++. Now, this is July 16th through the 18th, so it's coming up, you know, just in a couple of months. Tupelo, Mississippi, the theme is Roots to Fruit, Grounded in Truth, Growing in Grace, the AFA Activate Summit. And Bert is one of the keynote speakers. There's also going to be Jeff Shreve, who we hear in the mornings. He's the pastor of First Baptist in Texarkana, Texas. Dr. Jessica Peck, that rare opportunity live in person to hear Dr. Peck. She's on Dr. Nurse Mama. Josh Wood of the Them Before Us. Katie Faust, Laura Petherbridge, the smart stepmom. Bert, what are you going to be teaching? And by the way, there are a lot of other sessions, things for children. It's going to be great. But Bert, what will you be speaking on at Activate?
17: Well, I am going to be speaking. They've asked me, and it has to do with age, and it does have to do with some things, and that's grandparents. The effectiveness and the importance of grandparents. Psalm 128, verse 6, talks about you shall see your children's children. Grandparents are not mentioned in the Bible a lot, but generations are mentioned, Alex, you
5: yes.
17: know? And it's like handing off, you know, the baton in a relay race. So Jan's going to help me because Jan and I do the fishbowl retreat together, and we do a lot of these things together. But we're going to talk about grandparents, and this is not necessarily my outline, but I do want to tell you, I found out children are great, but grandchildren are grand for a reason. Let me just use grand as an acrostic. And Annette, again, this is not necessarily my outline or teaching, but I always have to have an outline. I think that way. The skeleton has to be put together. But grace, man, what an opportunity for grandparents to show grace. Respect. Teaching respect. And that goes both ways. You respect that you're not the parent. You're the grandparent most of the time. Now, there are grandparents that's having to raise their children a lot. But answers. A lot of times they come to grandparents, and I found this true, for answers. And we need to be ready to give an answer of the faith that sent us. Mm-hmm. And then the other one, the end, was kind of difficult, but I found it. Needs. Grandparents can really fill in some gaps with some needs, Alex, because they're, man, being parent these days, going and coming, the business of it, and grandparents usually have a lower, slower, you know, pace. Life pace, yes. And then, finally, I think I saved the best for last, destiny. Amen. We want to share. We have an assurance of our destiny. You want the assurance of your destiny. So, grandparents, man, you'll hear about parenting and about AI and all that, but we're also going to spend some time there. So it's good for the grandparents who are there, and it'll be good for those that will be grandparents, Alex.
5: Indeed. Folks, the Activate Summit, the website is activate.afa.net. And they're a part of the conference is Activate Kids. And so for the children, there'll be plenty to do to learn about God's plan for their life. And let me just say, this is July 16 through 18. Bert and Jan Harper will be there in person, Dr. Jessica Peck, and so many more. And I know that the other AFA personalities that you've come to trust and appreciate will be there as well. I was there last week, and it was fantastic. So I want to challenge everybody. Look, vacation time is coming up. For one thing, Tupelo is a fantastic place, one of my favorite places in the whole country. A lot to see and do. Tupelo is a beautiful city. There's a beautiful historic downtown, a lot of great restaurants, a lot of fun stuff to do. And I've just got to say this too. While you're in Tupelo, you got to go see the place where Elvis Presley was born. It's a national historic place. But Bert, I just would encourage people July 16 through 18, invest a week that will count for a lifetime. Come to Tupelo. What do you say?
17: I say thank you. Thank you very much. Okay.
5: Good. Yeah.
17: But it is. Tupelo's a great place. Adam's having a fit over there with me saying that you knew you was going to get somebody that's going to try to have a little humor. I don't always succeed, but I try. But Tupelo's a great place. Great churches. I was talking to a former pastor here that he's still pastoring, but a smaller church, larger church. He said very few towns you come to or cities the size of Tupelo that has the churches that really are effective in ministry like Tupelo does. And we do. And right in the center of it, I believe with all my heart, is AFR. And yes, tours will be given. And one of the highlights is the, you know, on Fridays is Learning University Trivia Friday. And these guys, that means JJ, Ed, and Tim, are going to do it live so people out there can observe and see. And that's going to be an opportunity. I hear people say this all the time about Exploring the Word. It's my second favorite show. And I have to ask them, now, what's your favorite? And they kind of smile and they say, well, it's really Trivia Friday. Because by the time Friday comes around, Alex, and all the weeks and the news we've heard that sometimes are difficult, there's some relief, you know?
5: Yeah,
17: Laughter does good like a medicine. So those guys will be doing that, and that'll be a joy. And the personalities that will be there, the people that are radio personalities, they'll be there to meet you and to greet you. And you get to see some of the guys behind the scenes, guys and gals, because you know, we wouldn't be much without a board op. We wouldn't do anything. Everybody thinks AFR is just the radio. It's far more that, isn't it? And you get to the studio and you get that, and I really think it makes it, your prayer life improve. We don't just pray for Bert and Alex and Jenna. We pray for Adam, and we pray for Devin. We pray for Cole. And help those guys to be on target. And they are.
5: Hey, Bert, you know, there's that old saying, Super Bowls are won by teams. And AFR is a team, isn't it?
17: Yeah. Amen.
5: And you know, we're very blessed. As I travel around, you know, you and I are blessed. People come and they say some very, very kind things. We appreciate that. But I always try to tell everybody, look, you'd never hear Alex if it wasn't for people like Brent Austin and Brent Creeley and Devin Patrick and Jonathan Coker and Adam Suddeth and Cole Green and, you know, all these people that I don't want to leave anybody out. Whenever I do, you know, the Hamilton Corner, Jeff McIntosh, who is, you know, such a help, not only the live show, but the show prep beforehand.
17: Bobby Rosa.
5: Bobby Rosa.
17: Now, you got to say it. I can't say it the way Abe Rosa.
5: Yeah, exactly. But, I forgot about that. If you come to the Activate Summit, you'll also, if you want to, and I would urge you, come see what Don Wildman started decades ago, the American Family Association, 107 Park Gate Drive. It's pretty exciting. You know, I don't think I've ever asked you this. Now, were you born in Tupelo, Bert?
17: No, but I'm a Northeast Mississippi guy. Boonville, which is a county seat town north of Tupelo in Prentice County, that's where I was born. I'm the ninth child of my mom and dad. I have eight older siblings, and I had some have gone on to, you know, glory. But I was the ninth child. I was born on Easter Sunday morning, Alex, believe it or not.
5: Okay.
17: And but I've never had my birthday on Easter.
5: Really?
17: Yeah, I never have. And now Birthday Dave has told me when I'm going to have it again. But if you don't know who Birthday Dave is, it's Dave Dabney. He probably is listening. But
5: yes.
17: he knows the calendar. Just let me share that with you. But, yeah, I was born here in Northeast Mississippi. I've served here. I thought I was ready to go to Argentina at one time, to Texas, to New Orleans. And God has kept me here in Northeast Mississippi, and it's. But now through radio, we get to go to all those places, Alex, that I wanted to go.
5: Yeah, we really do. We really do. And hey, you know, I've got to put this plug in. You and I have been very privileged to write three books. We spent years. People ask us if we would do a book. We were only going to do one book. Then we did 100 Bible questions. And you've done this, and folks, this is really a little back story. Bert has kept a copious list of all the books that we've taught through and when we did it. I have kept a pretty copious list of all the questions, hundreds of questions, and I picked the top 100 questions, and that was our first book. And then I went through and I culled out the ones that I believe dealt with family. And then the third book that just came out a couple of months ago was about prophecy. And so anyway, you and I have each kept our respective lists. I got to ask, what was the very first book that you and I ever taught through?
17: Okay, I'm going to look in my Bible here. Here's where I keep it, yeah.
5: Was it Colossians?
17: I'm checking and seeing. It could have been, because it was 2014. 2011, we started doing some more, but it would be close to Colossians, but we started in the New Testament. When I started, I said, let's do something that's pretty familiar before we get into Leviticus.
5: Yes.
17: Let's do something a little more profound than Revelation to begin with. And we started with some of Paul's letters, and it's been a joy. Alex,
5: what
17: an opportunity it's been, and I thank God for us. But I thank God for the lineup of AFR from morning till the evening.
5: Indeed. Well, folks, the Activate Summit, this is very significant. We need a revival, and part of that is a church that's well-equipped, ready to pray, defend the faith, live out the gospel. The Activate Summit can change your family for Christ forever. One of the speakers, our guest right now, Bert Harper. Hey, Bert, thanks for being with us, and we'll see you this afternoon.
17: We'll see you. We'll be in numbers.
5: Folks, remember Psalm 33:12. Blessed is the nation whose God is the Lord. We have been that nation. With God's help, we can be that nation again, and you can play a role. Please pray. Please stay bold, speak up, and influence people for the gospel. Thanks for listening. Blessings on you. 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
22: American Family News, I'm Rusty Pugh. The U.S. Navy attempting to guide ships through the Strait of Hormuz as the ceasefire with Iran wears thin. Alex Hogan has the latest.
23: The U.S. says it has enhanced the security area in trying to move ships out of the Strait of Hormuz. The U.S. says that the military sank six small Iranian boats. President Trump has named this operation Project Freedom.
24: They have no Navy. They have no Air Force. They have no anti-aircraft equipment. They have no radar. They have no nothing. They have no leaders, actually.
23: And for the first time since the ceasefire began, the United Arab Emirates says its ships had come under attack from Iran. The country's defense ministry says Iran fired 15 missiles and four drones, one of which started a fire at an oil facility.
22: The Pentagon announced last week the costs of the Iran war have come in at $25 billion so far. But that's a conservative number, considering it doesn't take damage to American bases into account. Democrats are criticizing extra defense spending as the Department of War asks for a $1.5 trillion budget. Texas Congresswoman Beth Van Dyne claims the Congress, under the Biden administration, spent big money to manipulate elections.
25: It wasn't because we were winning a war and taking out a genocidal leadership of a country that wants to do us harm. It was because they were spending beyond their means to funnel money into NGOs and criminal illegal aliens to basically buy votes and to fund their campaigns.
22: A retired Navy ship commander is supporting the Pentagon's request for a huge budget increase for next year.
26: As we reported on AFN, last week Secretary of War Pete Hegseth, along with Joint Chiefs Chairman General Dan Kane, faced lawmakers in both the House and the Senate to argue for President Trump's $1.5 trillion military budget for 2027. Retired Navy Commander Kirk Lippold is a national defense analyst and adjunct professor at the United States Naval Academy. He admits $1.5 trillion is a large increase.
27: Part of that is because for years the United States has underinvested, and we've always had to deal with this requirement from the Democrats that any increase in defense spending must have a commensurate increase in domestic spending as well. The United States needs to build a big enough and capable enough military that, number one, can deter conflict, but should an enemy choose to engage us, we must have the capability to defeat them decisively on our terms.
26: Lippold says this new budget is significant in several ways.
27: From Golden Dome to the shipbuilding requirements to the replenishing ammunition stocks to taking care of the troops by getting a pay increase and increasing the size of the force, all these things go into putting the United States on a footing that is going to deter our enemies long before we have to engage them in combat.
26: I'm Chad Groening.
22: A Pennsylvania man has been federally charged after the FBI said he made graphic death threats against a member of Congress, the member's daughter, and President Donald Trump between April 2025 and January of this year. According to a criminal complaint filed by the FBI in the Western District of Pennsylvania, Raymond Chandler III, who recently declared that he was running for U.S. Senate as a Democrat in the state, has been charged with multiple offenses. Townhall.com's Guy Benson says clearly those on the left are unhinged.
28: Obviously not all with it, to put it mildly, right. If you're calling in these threats and saying horrific things about throat slitting and that kind of thing, and then you're giving your name and address as a supposed political candidate, very disturbing. And unfortunately, it's part of a larger pattern. I wrote about this just last week at the Washington Examiner, where you don't have a monopoly on either side when it comes to political violence, but one side at the moment is attempting it more and justifying it more. And that is the left. I think that is an indisputable, objective read on the situation. And here's another example just in recent days about which we have learned.
22: And it's primary day in three states. Indiana voters will choose state senators. Ohio will vote for a U.S. senator and governor. And Michigan will fill a vacant U.S. Senate seat. More news available online at AFN.net and download the AFN mobile app for your Apple or Android device. I'm Rusty Pugh.
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1: I remember Josh McDowell saying this years ago when he first started going to college campuses back in the 70s. 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And later he would say, instead of them saying, prove it, they would say, well, you're a bigot if you believe that. I mean, have you noticed a shift from people interested in truth to now people calling you names?
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6: 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Seth Yudinsky, Sam Case, and your host, Mark Manila. Mark, good morning, brother.
7: Good morning, Seth. Good morning, Sam. And good morning to all you stewards out there. Glad you're joining us today.
6: Yeah, it's great to be here, folks. We got a great show planned for you today. We got the phone lines wide open. Hope you give us a call at 610-363-1110. Our pre-born campaign is off to a fantastic start. We'll give you an update a little bit on where our numbers are through the weekend, but thank you all so much for those of you who have given and those of you who've prayed and are maybe even considering giving. You haven't given yet, but you're wondering if the Lord is leading you to give or not. I would encourage you to do so. It's between you and the Lord. But you can do that at preborn.com/FISM. You can also go to financialissues.org and click the preborn banner right there. Guys, first and foremost today, an interesting topic we have on our show, stewardship under pressure. So I don't know if you all knew this. Now, I'm no genius, but even I could figure this out. Investing is not all sunshine and rainbows. It's not always easy.
8: Sometimes, but it is always Mark, peaches and cream. Oh, wait, that's it's the same thing.
6: Yes, that's exactly right. See, that's complicated. No.
7: Now you're making me hungry.
6: That's right.
8: I know.
6: It's too early. I just had breakfast. Unexpected things happen in our finances sometimes, guys. You have an emergency that requires you to drain the moat around your castle. You make a bad investment.

0: Yeah, and that all begins way before the pressure comes on. Mm. You know, I think we need to step back a little bit on this question and look at why does God allow stumbling blocks in our way? Why does he put these things in our way? Like, you know, we barely get our moat around our castle and the water heater goes out and takes a big drain on it. And at the same time, the car, you know, needs new tires and, you know, all the things happen. And then you work so hard to get this moat around your castle put together and then it's drained and you feel bad. Or like you said, you buy a stock and it immediately drops. And you're like, I can't keep doing this. This is too hard. And the pressure starts building and it gets crazy.
1: Feels like you're being bullied.
0: Yeah, exactly. But the reality is God doesn't allow these pressures, these hard times in our life, these stumbling blocks, these times of pressure and or maybe even a little pain in our life to hurt us, to cause us problems. But it's like going to boot camp. You know, the Marines, when you go into the Marines, you don't go in and they don't just sit around and have conversations about war. They put you out there and they work you. They throw grenades around you. They, you know, when my dad would tell me about boot camp, it was hard. It was very hard, but it prepared them for the war. God's preparing you for greatness, and he allows these things in your life so that you can learn from them. The first reaction we should have when things aren't going right, when things don't feel right, is, Lord, what am I supposed to learn from this? And sometimes it's just to prepare you for the big battle that's coming up, to give you the strength to endure. Sometimes it's to help you grow closer to Christ and on him more. So when the same thing is true, when you have financial pressures or things that crazy, first thing you got to ask yourself, is this due to my foolishness or is God trying to teach me something here? Either way, Lord, what is it you want me to learn here? What is it you want me to develop here? Go before the Lord. Because stewardship is actually developed under pressure, not destroyed. Think about that. When we become a believer, we've trusted God for our salvation. We surrendered our life to him. And now what we want to do is be renewed. You know, do not be conformed to this world, but be transformed by the renewing of our mind. So we have to be taught some things so we can be more like Christ. So when the pressure comes on, the first step is, Lord, help me understand what you're trying to show me here and help me learn, whether it's some great financial tricks or whether it just comes down to trusting you more. And I think more often than not, it comes down to trusting you because only in trusting him can we find the peace that surpasses understanding. Only in trusting him can we weather these storms or these trials when they come and with peace. So if we trust him, we know there's a reason for this and it's part of his great plan. So we don't fret about it, but we take action and we do it purposefully. So our first reaction should be to go back to God and just not weeping, crying, worrying about it, but say, Lord, I need more faith because I'm feeling anxious here. Help me deepen my faith. Give me more of this.
1: And probably it's an opportunity to increase your faith. You know, I
0: absolutely.
1: You pray for increase my faith, Lord. Then he gives you an opportunity to put your faith in him. Yeah.
2: Isn't that funny, absolutely. Sam, how we're like, Lord, increase my faith. And then he gives us the chance to increase it. And we're like, why are you doing this to me?
1: Like, you know, I wanted it like a magic trust, a magic pixie dust exactly. that would just increase my faith, you know? Right.
0: So really, the first step is remember who our provider is. Who owns all this? Who has the knowledge of the past, present, and future? Who cares about you more than he cares about the birds in the air that don't harvest, that don't plant, that he cares for? You just have to remember that is our God, and this will help you to grow closer. And then don't panic. Don't let panic become your financial advisor. Know that God is there and that you're a steward. Remembering getting focused back on God first to realize he's your provider. And second, that you're a steward of his, not that any of this is yours anyway. So he has bigger things than which you can make in line for you. He has greatness for you. His word tells us very clearly that in Ephesians 2:10. So he's preparing you

0: for this greatness. So God's stewardship under pressure begins with order. And I'll just give you some ideas of what I really think, you know. Some practical steps after you've refocused yourself on God, realizing that he loves you and he's your provider, is to stop the financial bleeding where possible. If there's financial bleeding, if there's money going out, maybe you have too much debt, maybe your expenses are way too high, maybe you've committed to things you shouldn't have committed to, you need to start reducing those systematically to get it in line. And just remember, when your moat gets drained, it's not a failure. It's there for that purpose, is to cover those things so you don't have to go to a credit card or something. So just remember that God is going to provide for us not only always what we want, but what he knows absolutely what we need. And that's very, very important. So I also would say that it's very important to remember during the hard times that giving is still important to God. He wants to see you continuing your passion for giving. Now, it may not be as much as it was before because your first fruits may not be as big, but he still wants you to use this as training wheels to learn to trust him more and realize that you can't outgive God. So that's really what it comes down to. First, seek first the kingdom of God, meaning seek God. Second, do what he's enabled you to do, given you the intelligence to do. And realize that stewardship under pressure is not about pretending that everything's right. It's about trusting God while making wise, disciplined, humble decisions. That way you can weather the storm, weather it with peace, and grow more intimately with your Father. Count it all joy as you face trials of various degrees. That's my drop the mic for this morning.
1: It's the end of the show. You know,
2: yeah, we can see you all later. We'll see you tomorrow. No, Mark, I think that's exactly right. And I hope that folks who are listening out there, because I'm sure there's someone who's maybe even listening who's saying, well, you know, I'm in a really hard spot right now. I don't feel like I can give. I don't feel like I have it in me to rebuild.
0: Only give with a joyful heart.
2: Yeah. Yeah.
0: Yeah. Only give with a joyful heart. Mm-hmm. And if you can't, I mean, even giving sacrificially should be done with a joyful heart.
2: Yeah.
0: But
2: yeah,
0: you know, go before the Lord and say, Lord, here's the deal. And we left this out. I got a few seconds here. It's not you who's going to make the changes. It's God who's going to make the changes in you. So don't pray, God, give me more patience. Say, God, I wish to honor you with more patience. Please make that change in me and allow him to do so and continue that prayer. Lord, I want to do better with my finances. Please make that change in me to honor you. And he will. I can guarantee that. He has in my life and he has in so many. 610-363-1110. We look forward to your call.

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4: Folks, it's great to be here with you today. I hope you enjoyed that conversation about stewardship under pressure in the first segment. I appreciate it so much, Mark, your wisdom. Mark, of course, you're someone with a lot of experience in your life and having gone through a whole lot of things. I really appreciate you sharing that with us because, folks, listen, it comes from a place of genuineness with Mark. And Mark, someone who has been very successful as well. You've come through it, brother. So hopefully you all were able to hear that and get to understand a little bit. It's great.
5: Well, praise God. I do hope it helps somebody in times of financial trials to realize there is hope, and that hope is our God, and you just need to turn to Him to find the peace.
4: Absolutely. 610-363-1110. Give us a call, folks. Hey, speaking of giving and generosity, I just want to say thank you all so much for a great start to our Preborn campaign. Mark, we had a great weekend. We've gotten almost 50 gifts so far. Almost $9,000 raised is off to a great start. This is, and Elijah, you can correct me if I'm wrong here, but we have, because of these gifts, in some form, ultrasound scans have been underwritten. Of course, we already have one ultrasound machine underwritten, and we're about halfway to another one, which is fantastic. But around 312 potential lives have been touched because, remember, $28 provides one ultrasound scan, which could be enough, Mark, to save a life. Really amazing.
5: Praise God. Yeah. Yes. And we know when a mom, it has been proven over and over again by what happens when a mom sees her baby for the first time, hears the heartbeat of her child for the first time. It's just incredible that it becomes real. Absolutely. And the idea that she is truly a mom becomes real. And that's a special thing, a very special thing.
4: Yeah.
5: And despite what most people think, I think most women really do look forward to that.
4: Oh, yeah. Oh, absolutely. Mark, this is going to be offensive to some people, but it's built in their nature. God created women to be nurturing. He created women to be able to do that. They can carry children.
5: I know my wife is so much more compassionate than I am. Yeah. You know, and I look at that and I think, Lord, why? I want some of that, you know, I want to be more like that.
4: Oh, yeah. It's well said, brother.
6: He says, that's why you're married.
4: That's right.
6: He's trying to teach you through her.
4: That's right. You know, guys, it was interesting. I feel the need to share this because I just want to make sure it's clear. It's very, very clear. Preborn is not in the business of just saying, hey, we're just going to try to get these babies born. And then once they're born, good luck. See you later, moms. Hope you're be blessed and well-fed. That's not what Preborn does, Mark.
5: And that's been a big mistake of the pro-life movement is they're so busy saving children, they don't realize there's more to it. There's a reason these moms, these ladies, have all that fear in them because they feel like they're on their own. The parents have, oftentimes the parents have shunned them, and they're on their own for the first

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5: Welcome to 6640, the ministry outreach of Koinonia House and Koinonia Institute. Today's Bible teacher is Chuck Missler, connecting the Bible to your life and the world around you. In today's study, Chuck completes his teaching on the Gospel according to Luke, chapter 3.
6: Therefore, the ungodly shall not stand in the judgment, nor sinners in the congregation of the righteous. For the Lord knoweth the way of the righteous, but the way of the ungodly shall perish. So this is the same idiom in the book of Ruth that we are supposed to have studied for this session, full of types. Naomi is Israel dispossessed of her land. Boaz is an idiom of the kinsman redeemer, the role of Christ himself. And Ruth is the Gentile bride that he takes through all this. And with his act, he gives Naomi back her land and takes Ruth the bride. Where was Ruth during the thrashing floor of seas? It's analogous to the Great Tribulation, if you will, at the feet of Boaz. Very interesting eschatological lesson tucked away here in Ruth. Let's move on, verse 18. And many other things in his exhortation preached he, that's John the Baptist, unto the people. Now, he's going to get a forward glimpse here. Luke is going to fill in some stuff that happens later. But Herod the Tetrarch, being reproved by him for Herodias, his brother Philip's wife, and for all the evils which Herod had done. In other words, Herod is living with Herodias, his brother Philip's wife. And so John the Baptist isn't silent. He's publicly reproving the king, King Herod, for all the evils which Herod had done. Added yet this above all, that he shut up John in prison. So because the king has the power to do that. John spoke against Herod. Jesus is later going to point out something in chapter 16. No man born of woman is greater than John. That is quite a statement. See, John was not part of the church because Jesus is going to say he that is least in the kingdom of heaven is greater than John. That's a strange statement. John ends the Old Testament. We'll deal with that when we get to Luke 16. But John spoke against Herod publicly. And by the way, Herod wasn't even Jewish. He was an Edomite, Idumean. And so, scholars debate the dates of John the Baptist's imprisonment and death. It's likely that John began his ministry about AD 29. He was imprisoned the following year, AD 30. He was beheaded no later than AD 32. So apparently, his ministry lasted no more than 3 years, 1 year out of prison, 2 years in prison. And that's putting all those pieces together. All four Gospels record this momentous occasion in the life of Jesus where he gets baptized. And that signals the beginning of his public ministry. We see that in Matthew, Mark, and John. Luke condenses this account more than the other gospel writers, but he does include something the others didn't mention. Small point, but a key point. Luke says, when all the people were baptized, it came to pass that Jesus also, being baptized and praying, that the heaven was opened. The fact that Jesus prayed is something only Luke mentioned. That's Luke's style. He's always at the personal side of things. But the heaven was opened. Luke leaves out many other details. John's refusal, his introduction of Jesus. There's a lot more detail in the other Gospels. Luke just summarizes here. But only Luke doesn't mention that he prays. And Luke presented Jesus praying in many of his occasions, all through his Gospel. He seems to really emphasize prayer. At the baptism, three things are going to occur that we want to be saying. Well, heaven was opened, and in the Greek mind, that's the third heaven. The first heaven is the sky and where the birds fly. The second heaven is where the stars are, something different. And the third heaven is where God dwells, is the Greek concept of the word heaven. Multitudes were likely aware and were stunned. Whatever happened, we don't know what that really means, but whatever happened, the multitudes were aware and were stunned. And John the Baptist apparently saw everything. And that's also described eloquently. The heavens were open. It was a visual, dramatic, I don't know what else, because that's all it said there. But clearly it was visual, it was dramatic, and it was totally unique for a number of other reasons too. For this reason, verse 22. And the Holy Ghost descended in bodily shape, like a dove upon him. Doesn't say it was a dove, but in a bodily shape like a dove, the Holy Ghost descended upon him. And, second issue, a voice came from heaven which said, Thou art my beloved Son, in thee I am well pleased. That's not a casual event. This is a very, very unique moment in history because all three members of the Trinity are evident here. The heaven was open, the Spirit descended. This was visible, palpable descent of some kind. The dove was a symbol of peace as a result of this, freedom from judgment. The Holy Spirit is like a dove, signifying that Jesus would bring salvation to those that turn to him. The Talmud says that in Genesis 1, verse 2, the Spirit of God moved or brooded over the face of the waters. That's what the term actually says there. So we have the Spirit descending. And the third event, heaven opened, Spirit descended. Third one is God spoke audibly. Three times in the Scripture, it records that God spoke. It's always of his pleasure. At Jesus' baptism here that we're experiencing, he will speak at the Transfiguration in Matthew 17 and later on in Luke, and he'll speak from heaven in John 12, three times. His voice is often related to a thunderclap. To the people who aren't, they just think it was thunder, and then Psalm 18, a number of other psalms, so forth. Each time that God speaks, he speaks of Jesus' death, by the way, interestingly enough. And the voice of God is authenticated Jesus by alluding to Psalm 2. This leads us to understand this strange psalm, the second psalm in the book of Psalms. Actually, what you'll discover when you hear this psalm is three people are talking to each other. The Father, the Son, and the Holy Spirit. And one of your assignments is to take a scratch pad and try to figure out who is talking at each point here in Psalm 2. Why do the heathen rage and the people imagine a vain thing? The kings of the earth set themselves and the rulers take counsel together against the Lord and against his anointed, saying, that's apparently the Holy Spirit then, right? The Lord and his anointed. And then it quotes

I begotten thee. Ask of me, and I shall give thee the heathen for thine inheritance, and the uttermost parts of the earth for thy possession. The voice of God here in verse 7 is authenticated, what we saw at the baptism. Thou shalt break them with a rod of iron. Thou shalt dash them in pieces like a potter's vessel. Be wise now, therefore, you, ye kings. Be instructed, ye judges of the earth. Serve the Lord with fear and rejoice with trembling. Kiss the Son, lest he be angry, and ye perish from the way when his wrath is kindled but a little. Blessed are all they that put their trust in him. Strange psalm. We find a similar thing in Isaiah 42. Behold my servant whom I uphold, mine elect in whom my soul delighteth. I have put my spirit upon him. He shall bring forth judgment to the Gentiles. Here in Isaiah 42, focus on the Gentiles. Okay. So who is visible here in Luke? All three persons of the Trinity. The Son is being baptized. The Holy Spirit descends upon him, and the Father speaks from heaven approvingly of Jesus. Very key milestone in the biblical account. In the baptism, the reason he's getting baptized is to identify himself with sinners, even though he is not a sinner. Important point. So we're down to verse 23, and Jesus himself began to be about 30 years of age. That's what a priest would start. Being as was supposed the son of Joseph, which was the son of Heli. And the point is, the Greek here is nomizo. The Greek means reckoned as by law. We should translate that, Joseph was the son-in-law of Heli. So Luke and Matthew have different genealogies. Matthew goes through the royal line. He starts with Abraham and goes down the royal line through Joseph, the legal father of Jesus Christ. In the first 17 verses of Matthew, he makes the case that Jesus had legal title to the throne of David. Indeed. Now, and if we go through Abraham, Isaac, Jacob, right on through, then he goes through Solomon, the first surviving son of Bathsheba, down through Joseph, the legal father of Jesus, to create that title to the throne. Now, the problem here is the Messiah, the royal line, would be from the tribe of Judah. The Messiah would be from the line of David, and the succession of the kings of Judah proved to be, with only a few exceptions, a dismal chain. These kings went from bad to worse, with a couple of exceptions. We finally encounter in that line a king by the name of Jeconiah, also called Jehoiachin, same guy, who is so bad that God finally pronounces a blood curse on him. You find this in Jeremiah 22, verse 30. Here's how it reads. Thus saith the Lord, write ye this man childless, a man that shall not prosper in his days, for no man of his seed shall prosper, sitting upon the throne of David and ruling any more in Judah. Wow, that's quite a problem. In fact, you can give this to a Jewish scholar and say, gee, the throne of David had to be a descendant of David, but now we have a blood curse. How can you break that blood curse? What do you do with that verse? And as you study this dilemma, you'll discover there's only one way around it, and that's with a virgin birth. We'll come to that. So the problem, how can a Messiah come from a royal line if there's a blood curse on the royal line? You know, I always imagine when God pronounced that blood curse, there probably was a celebration in the Council of Satan, because they must have concluded that God had, as we like to say, shot himself in the foot, that he made a mistake, that he now has got himself in a box canyon. The Messiah has to come from the royal line, and there's a blood curse on the royal line. And as I imagine that possibility, I always visualize God turning to the angels and saying, watch this one. Okay, Luke is going to reveal God's solution to this apparent paradox. Matthew goes through the first surviving son of Bathsheba, through Solomon, when he gets to David. He goes through Solomon, down through Rehoboam, right on through the legal line. And there's Jehoiachin, or Jeconiah, in that line that carries a blood curse. But it's the Messiah won't come from the bloodline of Joseph. The legal line, yes. The bloodline, no. Now, Joseph was the legal father of Jesus, but he was not of Joseph's blood, is the point. Now,

0: This whole point here is Matthew's genealogy goes from top down, Abraham on down. Luke does it a different style. He goes in reverse order. He lays out his genealogy in climactic order, which is a little different. Adam, as were the angels, was a direct creation of God. You and I are descendants of a fallen Adam in the natural, and it's only through being reborn that we are again a direct creation of God. But Adam, and in the humanistic thing from Adam on, everyone following Adam was a member of a fallen race. Adam, though, was a direct creation of God. You and I are the sons of a fallen Adam. Okay. Now, I could go through from verse 24 on, because Joseph was the son of Heli, son-in-law of Heli, who was the son of Matthias. It goes through all of these. Rather than go through and mispronounce all these names, I'm going to take a shortcut and show you them graphically, the way Luke ends in verse 38, which was the son of Enosh, which was the son of Seth, which was the son of Adam, which was the son of God. And that's his climactic order. But to make it parallel with Matthew, we'll go from Adam down and take a look at how this looks. Luke starts from Adam. We have Seth, then Enosh, Kenan, Mahalalel, Yared, Enoch, Methuselah, Lamech, and Noah. Now, before we go further, I can't resist showing you something about these first 10 people that many people don't notice. The problem with this list is that it's not translated. These are transliterated. They're approximations of how they were pronounced. It turns out in Hebrew, every word is made of a three-letter root. And if you know the meanings of those letters, they carry not just phonetics, but also meanings. And if you understand the semimes, the meaning of those three letters, you can tell what these words approximate, what they mean. And so we have a hidden message here, interestingly enough, and we can infer that if we understand what these words mean. Adam's easily, Adama, means man. Seth turns out to be a root which means appointed, and Eve actually explains that in the in chapter 4 of Genesis. Seth is suggestive of appointed. Enosh is a word from Anash, meaning mortal, of a wound or a grief or something. Kenan is a word meaning sorrow. Mahalalel is a complex. Mahalal means the blessed one, and El is the name for God. Mahalal is the blessed God or the praised God. Yarad is a Hebrew verb meaning shall come down. It's a verb. And now Enoch is a word that's an academic term meaning commencement. Or teaching, if you will. Methuselah is a compound. Muth means his death. It's used 125 times in the Old Testament. And the verb shalah, which means shall bring. Methuselah means his death shall bring. It turns out that Enoch, in his 65th year, had an experience after which, for 300 years, he walked with God. Apparently, God gave him a prophecy that as long as his son is alive, the judgment of the flood will be withheld. The judgment of Noah did not come as a surprise. It had been preached on for four generations. But Enoch was told that as long as his son is alive, it'll be a prophecy of God's grace and mercy because the judgment will be withheld. If you go through the arithmetic, you'll discover that the year Methuselah dies is the year the flood finally comes, the flood of Noah. Lamech has a root that we have even in English, the word lamentation or lament. The despairing is what it really means. And the word Noah, Noah, means comfort or rest. In fact, Lamech even explains that when he mentions his name. The point is, if you go through the trouble of studying the meaning of these names, you discover something quite surprising. If you take the meanings of those names, it spells a sentence. Man is appointed mortal sorrow. The blessed God shall come down teaching that his death, whose death? God's death. The blessed God shall come down teaching that his death shall bring the despairing comfort or rest. Wow, I get chills every time I do this. Here is a summary of the Christian gospel that's tucked away in a genealogy in the Torah. Lots of implications here. It shows you the plan of God was not a knee-jerk reaction to Adam's fall. He knew in advance he was and was planned before the foundation of the world. It also is interesting. There's no way you'll ever convince me that a group of Jewish rabbis contrived to hide a summary of the Christian gospel in a genealogy in the Torah. No way. Very, very fun thing. But let you and I move on. After Noah, of course, we go through another group, and we finally get to Abraham. From Abraham down to David, naturally, the list is identical to the one in Matthew, because Matthew started with Abraham and got to David. Luke started at Adam, works his way through Abraham down to David. From Abraham and David, obviously, they're both identical. Same as Matthew, this little group, this last group. Okay. But Luke, when he gets to David, does something surprising. He does not go through, after David, the first surviving son of Bathsheba. He goes through the second son of Bathsheba, a guy by the name of Nathan. Not Nathan the prophet, another son of David. And from David, you go through the rest of it, and you find yourself, after going through all these names, to Mary, who is the daughter of Heli. But there's a strange exception in the Torah that Mary takes advantage of. She marries Joseph, and since she is the only daughter of Heli, inheritance can take place through the son-in-law of Heli because of the daughters of Zelophehad. Why the virgin birth? Well, for several reasons. There are many theological reasons which could say one simple reason is to provide a way around the blood curse on Jeconiah. Mary, since she married within the tribe, carries the inheritance. Heli would have adopted Joseph as his son-in-law. As per the exception in the Torah provided for the daughters of a guy by the name of Zelophehad. Now, let me tell you a little bit about this because it's very instructive for many reasons. Moses was dealing with the laws of inheritance, and Zelophehad went to Moses and said, I only have five daughters. I have no sons. How will it affect me? Moses goes to the Lord, as all in Numbers 26 and so on. He goes to the Lord, and the Lord says, make an exception that if there are no sons, and if the daughter marries within the tribe, inheritance can go through the daughter in that case. And the way that implemented that was for the father of the bride to adopt her husband as his son-in-law and make him as his son himself. Well, when you get to Joshua and you go through, after the 40 years wandering and all that, and they finally get to where Joshua is finally conquered Canaan, time comes to allocate the land. The daughters, Zelophehad has passed away, of course, as everybody did of the first 40 years. The daughters now come to Joshua and say, check the record. We have an exception. He does, and he discovers this peculiar exception in the Torah for the daughters of Zelophehad, and he, of course, honors it. And so that occurs several times. We find it in Ezra 2 and Nehemiah 7. There's a handful of places where that is applied. I think it was C.I. Scofield that first recognized that the claims of Christ hang on this exception in the Torah, interestingly enough. One of the lessons of all this, aside from the technicalities, is a lesson we can draw from this. We discover that every detail in Scripture is there deliberately by design. Every detail, every number, every place name, even the structure of the text is there deliberate and it's relevant. The second thing we discover as we check these things out is they always ultimately point in some way to the Messiah, Yeshua HaMashiach, Jesus Christ, as we would say. So that's the story about Mary. And look back here, there's Perez. You remember Perez was the illegitimate son of Judah. Remember, he was the illegitimate son of Judah. An illegitimate son cannot inherit for 10 generations, according to Deuteronomy 23. And the 10th generation from Perez is, of course, David. So it's funny how all these little details in this fabric are there deliberately. Matthew makes a big deal of 14 generations, and if you actually check this out, there are a few that he skips. Ahaz, Joash, and Amaziah all die at violent deaths. God dealing had them blotted out. Their names are blotted out according to the law, Deuteronomy 29. And Jehoiakim and Jeconiah, we just talked about, and they also are blotted out. And so those are taken out in Matthew's account, and he has multiples of 14 because he recognized that they legally were blotted out from God's program. And there's also a couple of guys that have the same names. This raises two possibilities scholars are not sure. Why are Salathiel and Zerubbabel mentioned in both genealogies? One option is there happen to be two different sets of men with the same names due to tradition. That's perfectly reasonable and possibility. Or maybe Neri, the son of Nathan, might have deeded the throne of David because of the death of Jeconiah and the blood curse. That's another possibility. Salathiel would have been of Neri's blood son and Jeconiah's legal son for inheritance purposes. It's another possibility. In any case, we got to this final thing where Adam was the son of God. And so Luke lays out his genealogy in climactic order, right up to God himself. Adam is the angels, who are a direct creation of God, and we, of course, are sons of fallen Adam. The Messiah is the son of God. He became a son of Adam for our benefit, so that we, as sons of Adam, could become the sons of God by being born again through him. So those that are born once die twice. Those that are born twice die once. So we've been through chapter 1, and we've been through chapter 2, birth of Jesus, early years. Now we've just finished chapter 3, the ministry of John the Baptist, baptism of Jesus, and we've taken a look at some of the aspects of the genealogy of Jesus. In the next chapter, we're going to enter the next major section of the book of Luke. Chapters 4 through 9 are going to deal with the Galilean ministry. The following chapters will deal as he moves towards Jerusalem, and the final climax being the last five chapters, 20 through 24, where we have the final offer, rejection, sacrifice, resurrection, and ascension. But next time we start a new section, the Galilean ministry, with chapter 4. So I want you to study chapter 4, and I'd like you to read some other passages for background. Isaiah 14, especially verses 12 through 17, the origin of Satan and his ambition. You need to understand that. And the second thing I want you to study carefully and make it a special study available to in your notes, Ephesians chapter 6, 10 through 18, where we encounter the armor of God. That's a study you need to do very carefully, very skillfully, and keep it in front of you through your walk, because that's your armor. And you want to be aware of that as we get into chapter 4, because we're going to encounter, among other things, the temptation of Christ. We want to understand how we deal with that. And to understand that, you need to have that background. So I encourage you to study that for next time. And with that, let's you and I stand for a closing prayer. Father, we thank you for this precious, precious gospel. And we thank you, Father, for the gift of your Holy Spirit, which we petition on our behalf, that he would open our hearts and lives to this word, that we might better understand what you would have of us in the days ahead. We ask this, Father, that we might be ever more effective and pleasing in your sight as we commit ourselves into your hands completely without reservation. In the name of Yeshua HaMashiach, our Lord, our coming King indeed. Amen.
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3: Hey, thanks for listening. This is the Public Square with Dave Zanotti from the American Policy Roundtable. And another partner joins us here today, Dave.
4: Alan Duncan, our executive producer, we've had an ongoing conversation now that is really fascinating to me. And the question, it's so easy when you take why do presidents get shot? People say, well, because there's crazy people out there who do crazy things. But when you really start to analyze over history from 1865 coming forward, some of those people that have made attempts, they are serious mental health cases, and God have mercy on them. But some people have, I think, would have passed lots of mental tests. In fact, this last rationale that came out of the White House Correspondents' Dinner shooting, the manifesto that was given was very rational. I mean, it's not that there was anything in it that we necessarily agreed with from an intellectual or from a biblical perspective, none. But it was rational.
3: Right. Rational to him, yeah.
4: So, Alan, what do you make of that?
5: Well, that struck me as sometimes I think half-truths are more dangerous than outright lies. You think when Satan was tempting Christ in the wilderness, he was quoting Bible passages to him. He was saying things to Christ that might have sounded plausible had Christ not known the Bible better. So this struck me as a lot of half-truths, and it resulted in a very bad decision for this person.
4: So Wayne, we've got to cover this more. We're going to keep going on this discussion as to what the influences are and how we can do something about them.
3: All right. We'll continue next time. In the meantime, we have a longer discussion of the Public Square available on radio stations and online. You'll find it at thepublicsquare.com and with our smartphone app and on YouTube. Just look for the Public Square and you'll see that it's a 60-minute edition. So join us for that longer discussion of the same issue and then join us again tomorrow here on the Public Square.
6: How do you do? People who lose their way in a wilderness may unwittingly go in circles. Darkness and fear, hunger and predators can throw them off course even as they hunt for the right path. Search parties are often needed to rescue them. All of this was true of the man in our story as he wandered in a wilderness of despair. He didn't even recognize the one who came to rescue him until his heart and mind and life were unshackled. Dramatizing true life stories that light the darkness, this is Unshackled, produced in Chicago by Pacific Garden Mission. Lost is a good way to describe the homeless who come to Pacific Garden Mission. They've lost their homes, their jobs, their families. Some have lost hope, and all have lost the way. But folks at the mission never give up on any of them, no matter how seemingly hopeless the situation. They offer the same warm welcome, a place at the dining table, a clean set of clothes, and a safe bunk for the night. Medical and dental care are given if needed, and all without charge. Counselors share the same good news with each person who comes through the doors that never close. And some who hear are forever changed, found by the one who came to seek and to save that which was lost. And the man in this story was one of them. And now for broadcast around the earth, here is program number 2449 in the series Unshackled, the program that makes you face yourself and think.
7: No. No. Give me that money!
8: No, I need it to buy food, Renee!
7: Stupid wench!
8: No, please, you're hurting me!
7: Give me that money!
8: No, see,
7: mine. I earned it. Here you can have the change.
6: The man in our story was born in Montreal, Canada in 1942 to French-Canadian parents. His earliest memory was watching his father take the family food money away from his mother. His father would take more than that, though, things that couldn't be replaced, like trust and hope for the future. This is the true story of Vaughn Jeffrion right now on Unshackled.
9: I'm Vaughn Jeffrion, second oldest of five children born to my parents. We shouldn't have had to live the way we did, from hand to mouth, but my father was a drunkard, the only child of a wealthy man who was in the Quebec government. Grandfather died when I was about 6 years old, and his death made our life even worse because he left my father nearly $500,000 in today's dollars.
10: Your father's gone, children. Gone to California. He abandoned us and took all the money. We are all alone now. There's no one to help us, except maybe the church. Yolanda, you'll have to look after the little ones while I work. Vaughn, when you get home from school, you do whatever you can to help, okay? I know you'd rather play, but we all have to pitch in. At least we won't have to put up with his drunken rage anymore.
9: There was no welfare then, so we were very poor. I wanted a daddy like all the other children, someone to protect me from the bullies who lay in wait for me coming home from school. After he'd been gone several years, my father came back for a visit. I gathered my friends in the alley behind our apartment, hoping he'd pass by the window so I could prove I had a daddy too. But he was drunk and didn't even talk with me during that brief visit. He was gone 6 years.
10: Vaughn, your father called. He wants us to come to California.
9: He does?
10: Yes. He must have spent the inheritance.
9: Are we going?
10: He says things will be different. Maybe they will.
9: Are we going, Mother?
10: Yes. We'll take a train to Detroit, and he'll meet us there.
9: We're going to take a train all the way to California?
10: No. We're driving from Detroit. He's going to deliver a new car for a transport company.
9: Oh, Mother, this is so exciting. We'll be a family again.
10: You'll have to learn English, Vaughn. No one speaks French in California.
9: I'll learn, Mother. Papa will help me. He speaks English very well, doesn't he?
10: He's been there long enough. And he's working for the movie studios, huh?
9: We moved to California when I was 12. I didn't speak a word of English then, so it was a very difficult time, made worse by my father's drunkenness. Nothing had changed. Although he had a responsible job as paymaster in the studios, he came home drunk 2 or 3 times a week at 2 in the morning and beat my mother. As soon as he staggered in the front door, she ran out the back.
8: Oh no, he's drunk again.
9: Run, Mother.
7: Simon, you little slut, come here. Don't you run from me, you good-for-nothing tramp. What? Where is she?
9: She's gone. She climbed over the fence and went to the neighbors to get away from you.
7: Then you'll just have to take our place. Come here.
9: No.
7: Come in on your bedroom. I won't hurt you.
9: No. I ran away that night to escape his advances. I knew my father was bisexual because he introduced me to his homosexual friend with whom he spent the night in Las Vegas while my brother and I stayed at a different motel. At times, my father would disappear for days or a week at a time. By then, I was running away too, just to escape the beatings.
11: Hey, kid, what are you doing out here on the street after midnight?
9: Nothing, officer. I just can't sleep.
11: Get in the cruiser.
9: I'm not doing anything wrong.
11: Get in.
9: Where are you taking me?
11: To the station. I'll call your folks and come and get you.
9: No, my father will beat me.
11: That's what they all say.
9: No, it's true. He beats my mother all the time. Sometimes at night he comes into our bedroom and sits on our legs so we can't get away. Then he beats us, my brother and me. He hurt my mother so bad once she had to go to the hospital.
11: Where are you from, kid?
9: Montreal, Canada.
11: How old are you?
9: 14.
11: Well, we can't leave you out here on the streets. You'll get in worse trouble or end up dead. You'll just have to stand up to your dad and protect your mother.
9: I tried to protect Mother from Dad. Once we changed the locks on the front door so he couldn't come in. When he came to the back door, the chain was on. I had a baseball bat and Mother was behind me, but As he fumbled for the chain, I couldn't bring myself to smash his hand because he was an accountant and wouldn't have been able to do his job. Dad had no such scruples. In his drunken violence, he took an axe to Mother's piano, the only pleasure she had. I ran away again, stole to feed myself, and was caught and taken to the police station.
11: Where else have you been stealing besides the supermarket?
9: Nowhere. I was just hungry.
11: What are you doing with this knife and set of keys?
9: I fool around with them, you know. I unlock my friends' locks and relock them on other bicycles. It's just for a joke.
11: You're lying. These are burglary tools. You use them to pick locks, don't you? You little punk. You're just like all the other two-bit criminals in town, lying through your teeth. Well, this time, you go to jail.
9: I was put on probation for my petty crimes, but I continued to run away. Sometimes I slept in an alley or broke into a garage to sleep. One night I ended up in a park in downtown Los Angeles, and when a stranger tried to lure me into his apartment, I ran. I spent that night on a cement walkway between two houses, listening to the sounds and wishing I could be inside where it was warm. My rage grew in my heart, something my probation officer didn't understand.
12: Vaughn, your father says you still run away from home. You know that violates your probation.
9: He's gone for days at a time. How would he know what I'm doing?
12: Never mind your father. He's not the one on probation. You are.
9: Nobody cares how mean he is, how much he beats my mother and brothers and me.
12: Vaughn.
9: You know what he did once? I was making an egg sandwich for my brother when Dad came home, drunk as usual. He grabbed the skillet and a bottle of ketchup and threw them against the wall. Broken glass and eggs and ketchup went everywhere. He's nuts! My brother and I had to clean up the mess the next morning. We're always cleaning up his messes.
12: Well, I'm sorry your father isn't all he could be, but try to avoid him.
9: Why do you think I run away? That's what my sister did. Her boyfriend sent her tickets back to Montreal, and she went and married him.
12: What other people do shouldn't be your concern.
9: You try living with someone like that. I hate him.
12: He said you bit his finger so hard he had to go to the hospital.
9: He was beating my mother.
12: Then get the neighbors to help, Vaughn, or call the police, but don't become like him.
9: No one helps us. The police themselves told me to stand up for my mother. You have to fight fire with fire.
12: You'll end up in jail.
9: I don't care. If he touches her again, I'll kill him. The rage inside me grew. I had a bow and arrow and would do target practice in the backyard, hoping Dad had come out so I could swing around and shoot him. I was 16 when I totally lost control.
13: Oh, please don't hit me, René!
7: Stupid bro, come back here!
13: No.
7: Simon!
9: You let my mother alone!
7: Wait! No! Oh, you little pig!
9: I'll kill you, Dad!
14: Open up, it's the police! No.
9: Dad was a bloody mess when he got up off the floor. I beat him so badly. He threw me out of the house, and I went to live with my sister, who'd moved back to California with her husband. When I was 18, Dad wanted me to come back home, so I did. But we still fought. I dropped out of school and was working then as a mechanic. Mother signed for me to buy a car, but Dad ruined even that.
10: They came and took your car.
9: Ooh!
10: The dealership. Apparently, your father went to them and canceled the contract.
9: But I'm the one who's paying for it.
10: I know, Vaughn, but you know your father.
9: I'll kill him. This time, I'll really kill him. I went looking for my father in all the bars I knew he frequented, and I found him sitting on a bar stool. I'll kill you! Yes.
6: In a moment, Vaughn will tell us the outcome of that confrontation.
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9: I got my father in a headlock and squeezed as hard as I could until the barman pulled me off and tossed me out of the bar. Once again, my father threw me out of the house. I was so unhappy, I cried myself to sleep almost every night. I even cased a gun shop, thinking to break in, get a gun, and blow my brains out. I don't know what changed my mind. I still saw my mother, though.
10: Do you like your new job, Van?
9: It beats washing dishes or working on cars. I'm glad I took the printing course.
10: You should go back to school and get your diploma. Otherwise, you'll never earn good money.
9: Right now, I don't much care. I'm doing all right.
10: If I had more of an education, I could have been more independent of your father.
9: I don't know how you put up with him all these years, Mother.
10: The church teaches against divorce, Van. You know that.
9: The church? I haven't gone in so long. Even after I learned English, it didn't seem to matter anymore.
10: Sometimes I wonder myself.
9: Mother, do you remember when I was about 10 and went to church one night all on my own? It wasn't even a regular night for service. You were so shocked because normally you had to coax me to go.
10: I don't remember.
9: Oh, I felt terrible that night. But after I talked with the pastor, I felt better for a while. But somehow the good feeling didn't last.
10: Why do you think you were so bad?
9: I don't know, but I still feel that way. I was working at a printing and engraving shop then, but I was so unhappy and suicidal, I went to see a psychiatrist.
16: Tell me why you think you're so bad, Vaughn.
9: I just feel unworthy, as if I'll never amount to anything, so why keep on living?
16: How do you think your father would feel if you were gone?
9: He wouldn't care, never has. One night when he was drunk, he came at me with a knife, and I had to barricade my bedroom door.
16: I see. Well, when you were a boy, what is it that you remember about him?
9: He was always drunk, even when he came back to visit after he'd been gone for years. He brought me a remote-controlled car, but it broke. I tried to get him to fix it, but he was too drunk. I remember Mother giving me a secret signal to not even try.
16: She was afraid of provoking him?
9: Hey, we all were.
16: Did your father ever demonstrate love?
9: Well, sometimes he brought us presents. Giving a gift demonstrates love, I guess. Yeah. One Christmas, he gave us a small electric train. I remember packing it up, planning to go back to Montreal.
16: Why did you want to go back to Montreal?
9: Maybe I thought life would be better there.
16: Well, obviously, your father's treatment of you has a lot to do with your self-image. When a parent is abusive or rejecting, the child blames himself.
9: I can believe that, but why do I still feel so worthless?
16: You have a lot of anger towards your father, but you've turned that anger inward on yourself.
9: Is there no way out?
16: Let's try hypnosis. There are things buried in your childhood memories that we can bring out through hypnosis. Then you can change your feelings about them.
9: He tried to hypnotize me, but I quit going to see him. I was working the evening shift then, and one night in the wee hours of the morning, I was so miserable I got on my knees for the first time in my life and cried out to God. I wanted help. About that time, a new guy came to work, a Bible school student, and he told me things I'd never heard before.
11: Are you serious, Vaughn? You're wrong. You can know for sure that you're going to heaven.
9: Well, I was shocked when I saw an evangelist on TV the other night, and he said he knew for sure he was going to heaven when he died. How could he know that?
11: Because the Bible says so. Let's go over here where it's quieter. Jesus said in John chapter 5, verse 24, "Verily, verily, I say unto you, he that heareth my word and believeth on him that sent me hath everlasting life, and shall not come into condemnation, but is passed from death unto life."
9: I never heard that before.
11: You should read the Bible, Vaughn. It's full of beautiful promises like that.
9: Oh, we don't even have a Bible at home. I thought it could only be understood by pastors.
11: That isn't what the Bible says. God told the old Hebrews to write his word on the doorposts and carry it on their foreheads. In other words, memorize it. Psalm 119, verse 11 says, "Thy word have I hid in mine heart, that I might not sin against thee." And verse 105 says, "Thy word is a lamp unto my feet and a light unto my path." The Bible is God's guidebook for life.
9: Huh. You really know the Bible, don't you, Chuck?
11: When Christ comes into your heart, Vaughn, you hunger to know him better. And reading the Bible is the best way to know God.
9: What do you think happens when you die?
11: It depends on whether you know Christ or not. According to the Bible, the unbeliever faces judgment. Hebrews chapter 9, verse 27 says, "And as it is appointed unto men once to die, but after this, the judgment." But if you believe Christ died for your sins, and you've invited him into your heart and life, then you're saved. And when you die, you go to be with him. That's what he promised. Have you heard of the rapture?
9: No. Is that in the Bible too?
11: Well, the word itself is not, but the description is in several places. 1 Thessalonians chapter 4, verses 16 and 17 especially describe the second coming of Christ for the believer. See?
9: For the Lord himself shall descend from heaven with a shout, with the voice of the archangel, and with the trump of God, and the dead in Christ shall rise first. Then we which are alive and remain shall be caught up together with them in the clouds to meet the Lord in the air, and so shall we ever be with the Lord. I'd never heard these things before, and I was amazed. I wanted to know more. One day, two men came to my door and talked about their religion, which was even more confusing to me. One Sunday morning, I was determined to find a church, and I saw one near me that had a few cars in the lot. I drove around for several hours, but ended up back at that nearby church just as the service was about to start. I was warmly welcomed and surprised by the service, so different from my church in Canada.
12: Jesus Christ came to rescue us from sin and death. There is not one person on the face of the earth who can work his way to heaven. Not one. Now, according to Titus chapter 3, verse 5, salvation comes not by works of righteousness which we have done, but according to his mercy he saved us by the washing of regeneration and renewing of the Holy Ghost. Do you notice it's all the work of God? His mercy, his washing our sins in the blood of Jesus, his renewing us by the Holy Ghost. Good works won't save you. Yes, God wants us to do good works, but they won't offset the sin in your life. They won't get you into heaven. Nothing, nothing but the blood of Christ, the blood of Jesus, can wash away our sins. Amen.
9: The pastor invited people to come forward and give their lives to Christ, which many did, crying. All this was a wonder to me, but I kept going back to that church. My foreman at work had given me a Bible with certain passages underlined, but I read whole chapters. So many conflicting ideas were running through my head, what the psychiatrist had said, what the two men who came to my door had been teaching me about their religion, what I'd been taught in my old church, and what I was learning in the new one. And through it all ran the same anger toward my father. I went to talk with the new pastor.
12: Vaughn, if you feel confused about all this, stick with the Bible. Don't believe what men tell you. Believe God. Keep reading the scriptures and asking him to help you understand.
9: I will. But maybe you can tell me, does God really forgive all our sins?
12: Everyone.
9: How can that be? I mean, some of us have done terrible things.
12: Well, first of all, God sees any sin as terrible, Vaughn. He says we're all sinners, therefore we're all under condemnation. You understand? Mm. Well, let's look at Romans chapter 3, verse 10. As it is written, there is none righteous, no, not one. But Vaughn, the blood of Christ paid for those sins, and his blood makes us righteous when we believe in him. After that, when God looks at us, he sees Jesus. Look at 2 Corinthians chapter 5, verse 21. For he hath made him to be sin for us who knew no sin, that we might be made the righteousness of God in him. Do you understand what that means?
9: I'm not sure.
12: The cross, Vaughn, is the most incredible event in human history. Every religion makes some kind of sacrifice to God, but at the cross, God sacrificed himself to man. He died in our place, Vaughn, so we could share his place in heaven. At the cross, you leave your sins and you take his righteousness.
9: As the weeks passed, I came under a growing conviction of sin, and one Sunday morning at the end of the service, when the pastor invited people to trust in Christ, I capitulated. I put down my hymn book and walked forward to give my life to Christ. What glorious joy! I told everyone I knew about the love of Jesus.
12: It's wonderful to see you growing in faith, Vaughn.
9: You know, Pastor, God has called me to go back to Canada and share the gospel with my countrymen. People go to church there, but many churches don't preach the gospel.
12: God bless you, Vaughn. How soon will you go?
9: I'm going to night school right now. As soon as I finish high school, I'll leave.
12: I'll pray for you.
9: I need your prayers. I moved back home to save money, and my father's a violent alcoholic. We used to fight a lot, but I don't want to fight with him anymore.
12: Live by faith, Vaughn, and love, and God will do the rest.
9: It wasn't long before that love was put to the test. While I was in school one night, I was called home. My dad had put all my belongings out on the front porch.
10: I'm sorry, Vaughn. You know how he is.
9: Yes, Mother. I know how he is.
10: He was drunk and got enraged. I couldn't stop him. I hope none of your things are broken.
9: Mother, doesn't matter.
10: Where will you go?
9: Don't worry, Mother. I'll find a place to stay.
10: I'll help you put things in your car.
9: I'll never again fight.

0: I'm happy for you, Vaughn. But I wish this hadn't happened. I know you were trying to save money by living here.
1: God will provide a way for me. I want to go to Bible school in Quebec.
0: Quebec? Why?
1: God's called me to go back there and share the gospel with my own people. So many of them don't really know the Savior.
0: Vaughn, I hope you can forgive your father.
1: Mother, God has forgiven me so much. How could I not forgive anyone, even my father? I can see now that he needs Jesus. In 1966, God led me back to a French-Canadian Bible school where I met my beautiful wife. I knew she was the woman God had for me and asked her to be my wife on our very first date. We've been married nearly 30 years now. We have 5 children. All that time, we've had the privilege of starting Bible-believing churches in 5 Canadian cities where the gospel had never been preached. To God be the glory.
2: We hope Vaughn's story has helped you to see the love of God and know His power and know that it can change your life. If you'd like to know the Savior, invite Him into your heart right now by praying with us. Lord, I confess that I'm lost in my sins, unable to save myself. I believe You sent Jesus to die in my place, that His death has set me free from every chain that binds me. I believe His resurrection gives me victory over sin and death. Thank You for sending Jesus, Lord. Forgive my sins and come into my heart and life, and help me become like Him.
3: 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This program will feature the very words of Billy Sunday, Charles Spurgeon, Dwight L. Moody, and many more, all dramatized and delivered by our very own Unshackled actors. 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
1: I'm Paul Acey, and you're listening to Plugged In on KNEO. In the book, The Aftermath, 13-year-old Penelope is thrilled to be heading off to her new school until she gets there. She had assumed that she'd be assigned to the Athena Hall, named after the goddess of wisdom. Instead, she experiences scary visions, gets lost in strange places, and worst of all, lands in Aphrodite Hall, a place populated by pink-wearing, glitter-loving gigglers. Well, Penelope can't have that. She's determined to change her story, no matter who or what tries to stop her. The Aftermath comes with a Harry Potter-like vibe, but instead of witches and wands, you'll find a world where mythological gods and goddesses are very real. 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We're no myth. I'm Paul Acey for Plugged In by Focus on

0: 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Viewpoint is a one-hour talk show confronting the issues of America's heart and home. 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
1: Israel National News declares it the year of Aliyah. That means to go up, to return, to go up to Mount Zion, to return to Jerusalem, to return to Eretz Israel. A major financial opening for diaspora Jews has arrived, signed in the Knesset on March 30th. What is it about? Well, last year, 21,900 Olim, that is Jewish people from around the world, arrived in Israel from 105 different countries. It spread from France. France grew 45% year over year. Australia, 67%. Germany, 34%. The United Kingdom, 19%. North America held steady. Russia, the historic top source, dropped 57% as the Ukraine war wave normalized. On March 30th, though, the Knesset, the Israeli parliament, signed into law the most generous immigration tax package the state of Israel has ever offered. New Olim, that is, those making Aliyah, arriving between November 5th of 2025 and December 31st of 2030, will pay zero Israeli tax on all foreign source income for 10 years. That includes salary, rental income, dividends, capital gains, interest, retirement, profits from foreign domiciled businesses, no cap. They will pay zero Israeli tax. Wow. In other words, what Israel is seeking to do is to make it easier for people, Jewish people around the world, to return to Eretz Israel, called the Land of Israel. Now, why would that be? Is that because we revere Israel as a state? No, it has nothing to do with Israel as a state per se. It has everything to do with a land called Eretz Israel that God called his land. And he said, I've given them to the physical descendants of Abraham, Isaac, and Jacob for an eternal leasehold inheritance. And even though I dispersed you for 1,500, 2,000 years, I'm going to bring you all back. I'm going to bring you back because of my promise to Abraham. Not because of your promise, not because they're so good, not because they're so righteous, not because they're so holy, but because I promised. I'm going to keep my word whether they keep theirs. And then we'll deal with that after they get back to the land. That's God's viewpoint, and he declares it such in his word over and over again. So today on Viewpoint, we have a decision to make. In fact, we have a viewpoint to be dealt with. And that viewpoint is coming from all over the country and one of our listeners, actually. And we're going to deal with here. They say angels rush in where fools, fools rush in where angels fear to tread, rather. And maybe that's so here today on Viewpoint. But when a man who's only read the Bible for the past 2 years has declared all of these horrific things concerning Israel, concerning idolatry of Israel and so on, and wants to speak as an authority on behalf of Christians and on behalf of America, maybe somebody who's been reading the Bible since he was 5 years old, in other words, for the last 76 years, might have something on him. So today on Viewpoint, not a matter of pride, but a matter of having dealt with the scriptures and understanding of these issues for many, many years, and also exposed to numerous denominations and viewpoints all across the country for many, many years. We deal with it here today. Is our support of Israel idolatry? Is support of Israel idolatry? So I want to share with you, as we launch into the program here today, a short handwritten message inquiry that I received from one of our listeners in San Antonio, Texas. The message came, it was written on March 17th, but it didn't get to me until last week. Here it is. Thankful for your ministry. might you please help me clear up some confusion? Well, that's what we're trying to do here today on Viewpoint, to clear up some confusion. Some teach that the true Jews are both Jews and Gentiles who are by faith in the Redeemer's sacrifice. Many Christians take promises about Israel's future and apply them to the modern state and government of Israel. Does this create a false motivation to support Israel for Abraham's blessing? Should we not treat Israel as any other nation? Our government may support Israel for strategic reasons. Should one not agree with the government of Israel's decisions? Does this mean that they're anti-Semitic? How much of the delusions being made are for business on enterprises to expand in Israel? Just a few questions. You are one of the most brilliant, this is what they're saying, you're one of the most brilliant Bible-informed voices. So, thank you for being amenable to discuss by phone, and speaking with you is a blessing. Apparently, I had spoken with this person by phone, not concerning necessarily this issue, but something else, and the person was very pleased and happy that we were willing to do that, which I do very readily, by the way. So we're going to take a look at this subject. The writer of this note presents a number of different issues or questions. We're going to deal with each one of those, but go beyond them, because the issues that we're dealing with are much deeper even than those presented in this question.

0: of Abraham, while they weren't even actually Jewish. They were Hebrews. They weren't even called Jews at that time. But they were the physical descendants of Abraham, Isaac, and Jacob. Abraham was a Syrian. He came out of Ur of the Chaldees, went to Haran, where the rest of his family was there, and from there came to the Promised Land, and where God, because of his obedience, called him his friend. The only person in the Bible called the friend of God, believe it or not. Now, was David a friend of God? You could say he was, because God called him a man after his own heart, but there's only one person in the Bible called the friend of God, and that's Abraham, or as they say in Israel, Avrahim. So, yes, indeed, the Apostle Paul said that they are not all Israel which are called Israel. In other words, they're not all Jews which are called Jews, but from God's viewpoint, they are true Jews who are circumcised in the heart and not just in the flesh. In other words, who do the will of God and have received the sacrifice of Yeshua as the Lamb of God, the only Paschal Lamb who would take away the sins of the world. True Jews. From there, we deal with the rest of the issues, and I'm glad that you've joined us. Stay tuned, friends. This is Viewpoint.
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0: If true Jews are both Jews and Gentiles who, by faith, have embraced Yeshua's sacrifice on the cross and committed to live with him, to serve him in spirit and in truth for the rest of their lives as the only Redeemer, the sacrificial Lamb who would take away the sins of the world. If those are the true Jews, then what do we do with the rest of the Jews? That's the foundation for the rest of the discussion. What do we do with the rest of the Jews? Does God care about them? Well, does God care about them as Jews? Does God care about them as the physical descendants of Abraham, Isaac, and Jacob? The answer is an unequivocal yes from the Scriptures. In the Old Testament, and by the way, you cannot understand the viewpoint of God without understanding the Old Testament, because it expresses his viewpoint on almost all the issues. And everything in the New Testament is explanatory in some respects, or fleshing out of what God has already said. You see, there was no Bible when Jesus was on the earth other than what is called the Tanakh, which is the Torah, the first five books, the words of prophecy, wisdom, literature, and prophecy, and the prophets. That was the Bible. Jesus said, he referred to him as the law and the prophets. That's the only Bible that the Apostle Peter had. It's the only Bible the Apostle Paul had. It's the only Bible that the Apostle John had. It's the only Bible that Jesus had, and his brother James had. That's the only Bible when it says all Scripture is given by inspiration of God. That's what it was talking about. It wasn't talking about the New Testament, because it was not Scripture at that time. Perhaps you don't understand that, but it is true. So, if we understand that, then we understand that you cannot understand the New Testament without a foundation in the Old Testament. When the Scripture said, study to show yourself approved unto God, a workman that needeth not to be ashamed, rightly dividing the word of truth. What was the root of truth the Apostle Paul was talking about to Timothy? It was the Old Testament, friends. That's what it was. If we can't get that straight in our minds and heads, then

0: You're going to have to start back at the very beginning. As Julie Andrews once said in her song, let's start at the very beginning, the very best place to start. That's the place to start. In the beginning, God created the heavens and the earth. In the beginning, and that was not the seventh inning for the seventh inning stretch. That's not the big inning. It wasn't a baseball game. It was the creation of the universe. Okay, so we move forward now, and the physical descendants of Abraham, Isaac, and Jacob, now referred to as Jews, the 10 northern tribes were not referred to as Jews, only those who came from Judah, the two southern tribes, Judah and Benjamin, only they were referred to as Jews. The 10 northern tribes were referred to as Ephraim or Joseph or the descendants of Jacob, but they were not referred to as Jews. They were long gone because of the Assyrian attack on them, as had been prophesied, that dispersed the 10 northern tribes throughout the face of the then known earth. They were gone and are now referred to as the 10 lost tribes. So what we're talking about now, when we talk about the Jews, we're talking about the descendants of Abraham vis-a-vis those that came from the tribe of Judah and arguably Benjamin, the two southern tribes. They lasted another 135 years. They were dispersed in 70 AD by the Romans, who came in the final destruction, destroyed the second temple, and dispersed the Jewish people throughout the face of the earth, just as God had said would happen in Deuteronomy chapter 28. So God fulfilled his promise that because the Jewish people did not, or Israel itself did not follow and obey him, he was going to send them to and through another boot camp wilderness. And that was going to last, depending on who they were, it was going to last somewhere between 2,000 years, or say 1,900 years and 2,500 years. That's a long period of time, but from God's perspective, it's only 2 days. Remember, a day with the Lord is as 1,000 years, 1,000 years is a day. So we have them dispersed throughout the face of the earth, both Ephraim, the 10 northern tribes, and Judah, the two southern tribes. Now, the prophets, the ancient prophets, said very clearly, voicing the word of the Lord, that God was going to, in his mercy and fulfillment of his promise, his covenant, the marital covenant that God made with Israel at Mount Sinai, he was going to bring them back in the fullness of time to Eretz Israel, to the land of Israel. Why was he going to do that again? Because he had already promised the land to them as an eternal leasehold inheritance. You say, why do you call it a leasehold? Because God says, I own the land. He didn't say Israel owns the land. He said, I own the land. It's my land. Okay, so it's God's land. We got to get that through our heads. It's not the Jewish people's land, but it is theirs as an eternal inheritance. It is the land of Israel. So, when the people of Israel are called back to the land of Israel, it is to fulfill what is called Tikvat Israel. That is the hope of Israel. The hope of Israel traditionally has been seen as the return of the Jewish people to Eretz Israel, the land of Israel. Not because it's an idol, but because it's the place that God ordained for them to live and receive his blessing if they would do his will. Now that brings up another issue then. People will say, well, did they do his will? The answer is no. They didn't do his will, and that's why God dispersed them, just as the ancient prophets foretold that would happen. In fact, it began with Moses in Deuteronomy chapter 28. It's called the blessings and the cursing, so you need to go back and read it. God says exactly what he was going to do. He said, if you'll obey my voice, all these blessings are going to come upon you. But starting at verse 15 and on through verse 60-some, whatever it is, he says, but if you don't obey my voice, then all these curses are going to come upon you. And ultimately, you'll be dispersed throughout the face of the earth. And it ain't going to be pretty. In the morning, you'll wish it were evening. In the evening, you'll wish it were morning for the fear that is going to come upon you. And that's been the condition of the Jewish people for 2,000 years, almost. That being the case, God said, okay, as we approach the end of the age, I am going to bring whatever it takes, I'm going to bring you back to the land just like I promised. And then I'm going to test you once again. Now, I'm tying together a lot of scripture. I'm not going to quote a lot of scripture. It's not necessary. If you don't know your Bible, get to know it. If you don't know your Bible, get to know it. And don't say you know the Bible if you don't know the Old Testament. You don't know the Bible and you don't know God's viewpoint. You just don't. So, the prophets said that God was going to bring Israel, the physical descendants of Abraham, Isaac, and Jacob, particularly the Jewish people, he was going to bring them back to Eretz Israel. As for the 10 northern tribes, we don't know where they are. We don't know exactly who they are. There have been many who have theorized who they were. Some say that they're Americans or British Israel, as one group of so-called Christians have said. Others say, well, they're just dispersed. We don't know who they are. Some say they have all kinds of theories. We're not here to deal with theories. It's irrelevant. You don't know who they are, but God does. What he's going to do to bring the 10 northern tribes back is up to him, and you can do nothing about it because you don't know who they are. And don't pretend that you do, because you can't. You say, well, we can do it through DNA. All right, go through all the 8 billion people in the world and give them all DNA tests, and maybe you can figure it out. It's a useless endeavor, because only God knows for sure. Leave it to him. There are some things that we don't know, and we can leave to him. The problem is we want to know what we don't know, and we don't want to do what we do know. And that's our problem. That's been Israel's problem, and that's America's problem. That's Christians' problems. We don't want to do what we know is what God wants us to do, but we want to try to figure out what he doesn't tell us. So, Jeremiah said that God is going to send out, if necessary, hunters and fishers to bring the Jewish people back to Eretz Israel. Why would God do that? Is it because the land is an idol? No. It's because God owns the land. He decreed from the beginning that that was the land of promise. That's why he sent Abraham there. That's why he called Abraham his friend, because Abraham obeyed God like most Christians don't. Abraham actually did God's will like most Christians don't. I'm just being real honest with you here. Let's be honest with one another. God honored Abraham because he's obeyed his voice. In the book of Samuel, God says, I will honor them that honor me. Is America honoring God today? Absolutely not. So why do we think America should be so great then as compared to Israel? Are we idolizing America? Maybe so. People aren't thinking about it that way. God has said he was going to bless the physical descendants of Abraham, Isaac, and Jacob. I will bless those that bless you, and I will curse those that curse you. Now, that brings up the next question. Is Israel, as the state of Israel, the object of God's promise as made to Abraham? In other words, I will bless those that bless you, I will curse those that curse you. Is the state of Israel, as we know it today, the object of God's blessing? The answer, I think, would be yes and no. It's not either or, it's yes and no. To the extent that the people who make up the state of Israel as we know it today, to the extent that they are following Yeshua, Jesus Christ, as Lord and Savior, who they said his blood be upon us and on our children, to the extent that they're doing that, then yes, God will bless them. Now, how about those who continue to resist Yeshua as Lord and Savior? Well, they didn't know Jesus as Lord and Savior when God made the statement, the promise to Abraham, did he? Did they? No. They didn't know anything about Jesus at that time. But they did know about obeying God. So if they're obeying God in the spirit of truth as they understand it, the question is not whether they're going to get to heaven without embracing Jesus, as some say, that they're under a different covenant. The question is, are they obeying God as understood in the Torah and in the Tanakh until the revelation, their eyes are opened, the veil is drawn away, and they see and look upon him whom they have pierced. In the meantime, God will bless. But does that mean we have to agree with everything the state of Israel does? No.
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0: Does the Temple Mount matter today? Does the Temple Mount matter today? Absolutely, the Temple Mount matters today. It's always mattered because God told Abraham to go to a place that he would point out to him called Mount Moriah, and there he was to sacrifice his only son of promise, Isaac, which he was willing to do and did, except that God intervened. God intervened and caused an intermission in Abraham's faithful actions so that the sword that he raised up to kill his son was delayed because God provided himself a ram. From that moment on, the Temple Mount, not then known as the Temple Mount, was ordained by God as the place where God chose to put his name there. That's what the Bible says. And Jerusalem, in a broad sense, is also the city where God chose to put his name. But the Temple Mount is the epicenter of Jerusalem. It is the epicenter of the world, quite frankly. And ultimately, we know that Jesus, Yeshua, was sacrificed on that very place as the only Lamb of God who would take away the sin of the world. And when he gave up the last breath before he did, he said, "It is finished." Now, what was finished? The whole process of redemption from Abraham on through now, the sacrifice of Yeshua on the very same mount, the Temple Mount. Now, there have been two previous temples on the Temple Mount. The first was built by Solomon, who was David's son. God would not allow David to build the temple because he had been a man of war. So Solomon was allowed to build the temple with all of the things that David had gathered together for the building of the temple. And so it was dedicated, and the Shekinah glory of God came upon the temple such that the people were just amazed and shocked how God showed up to ordain and bless that temple made with hands. Oh, a temple made with hands? Yes. Well, doesn't the Bible say God doesn't live in a temple made with hands? Absolutely. It does say that. So why did God allow a temple made with hands to carry the Shekinah glory, the glory of the Lord? Because God knew that human beings needed some way to identify with his presence on planet Earth. Now, he had previously instructed Moses to build a tabernacle through the wilderness. Remember that? And what happened when God instructed Moses to build the tabernacle? And they did. It was built after the model that God showed Moses existed in heaven. And when that tabernacle was built, God showed up in the tabernacle made with hands with the Shekinah glory of the God. And every time, every day, he showed up with the pillar of cloud, the pillar of fire, to bless the children of Israel and to display his glory present among the people. That's all that it represented. So we've got the tabernacle, the first temple, and then the second temple after the destruction of the first temple by Babylon. So we have the second temple, also built with hands. Then it was expanded to its then glory at the time of Jesus by Herod the Great, who was not a godly man. But Jesus showed up in that same temple in his triumphal entry 4 days before his crucifixion and said, "It is written, my house shall be a house of prayer for all people, and you have made it a den of thieves." Jesus himself declared that temple to be ordained by God. He said, "It's my house." It's true also that God doesn't live in temples made with hands. So again, the my house was an earthly illustration of that which was more important in the mind and heart of God, that ultimately the ultimate temple, friends, will be your heart. That's why you and I are to watch over our hearts, for out of it is the issues of life. And we're not doing a very good job of it. So does Israel need the temple? From the Jewish perspective, absolutely Israel needs the temple. Why does Israel need the temple today? People will argue, well, Jesus fulfilled all of those things. He became the sacrificial lamb. So it's all done. They don't need the temple. Yes, they do need the temple. Here's the reason. Because they haven't received Yeshua yet. They're still under the law. They're still under the law that requires their sacrificing their own lambs there at the Temple Mount. So just 2 days ago, from Israel National News came this: police foil attempt to offer a Passover sacrifice on the Temple Mount. Why did they try to do that? Because they know that under the law, they must offer a sacrifice or they are out of sync with God's commands. And they will be that way until they receive Yeshua as Lord and Savior. That's why. It's not whether Christians need the temple. It's whether the Jewish people need the temple who are not, who have not yet come to the place where they looked upon him whom they appear to receive him as their only son. Then, how about this rebuilding of Israel? How about the return to Israel? Well, an interview came with Rabbi Dov Lior just a couple of days ago from Israel National News, and I'm just going to read to you the headline. He said, "We must work day and night as one nation to continue the ingathering, to continue the rebuilding, to continue all together in the battle to safeguard our inheritance from enemies without and within, striving alongside Hashem, that is God, for the rebuilding of the temple." What this rabbi is saying in a 10-page article is this is our greatest responsibility before God. He calls it the greatest mitzvah, which means duty or command. Now you say, well, I thought the great ingathering was when the people will come to Jesus Christ and will be saved. That's true. But that doesn't mean there isn't another ingathering that God himself ordained and said would take place and told us through the prophets that was necessary for it to take place, for the people to come back that had been dispersed throughout all the land of Israel to come back to arrest Israel and build a nation. That's what they're doing. God commanded it. But we are so blinded in our thinking that we just don't get the bigger picture from God's viewpoint. It is not a matter of making Israel a god. It's a matter of rebuilding and bringing the people back to Eretz Israel, the land of Israel, because of God. Because he said, "I give you the land. That's where I want you. That's where I want you," he said. Now we've got people like Tucker Carlson and Candace Owens and a number of others who are breaking their back to try to mock the idea of Israel and the idea of rebuilding the temple and the idea of making Aliyah, the idea of supporting Israel and so on. They're ignorant. Maybe they're just trying to get clicks. I don't know. But they're ignorant of the Bible. They do not, they have an either or view of things, and it's not accurate. It's just not accurate. So, question, if you or I personally disagree with something that Benjamin Netanyahu does or that the Israeli Knesset does that mean that we are anti-Semitic? The answer is no, not in and of itself. But then you got to answer, okay, but why do you say that? Why are you against what they're doing? And that goes to your heart. Not their heart, your heart. And that's our problem. Because as Jeremiah said, the heart of man is desperately wicked. Who can know it? So what is our responsibility as followers of Yeshua, of Jesus Christ? Our responsibility is to bless the physical descendants of Abraham, Isaac, and Jacob to, shall we say, offer them shalom, which is not just generalized peace. It is well-being. It is completeness of fulfillment of God's promises, protection, and all that God would have for a people that he chose to be his people. They were the initial called out ones. They were the ecclesia. They were the church of the wilderness, my friends. The Bible says so. Your only hope and my only hope is to be grafted into them. Read Romans chapter 11. The Apostle Paul made this very, very clear. He said, there's no question about it. They didn't do God's will. So they suffered. And you're going to suffer too if you don't do God's will. But there's a possibility for them to be grafted back in if they will embrace Yeshua and do God's will. And now there's a possibility for you to be broken off. But if you will repent and do God's will, then you can be grafted in too. Now that's mercy. And his grace will make it possible. We'll be back.
2: Have you ever considered what the early church was like? Many people are developing a heart longing for greater fulfillment in our practices as Christians. 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What is going on? 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Jesus said, I'll build my church. Is Christ by his Spirit stirring to prepare the church for the 21st century? The early church prayed together and broke bread from house to house. 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
1: 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We can revive first century Christianity for the 21st century.
2: It's about people, not programs. 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
0: With only 12 minutes to go, we try to wrap this up as best we can. There's so much confusion out there, and people have an idea of either or. Everything is either or. Most things are not either or, except things such as I am the way, the truth, and the life, said Jesus. No man shall come to the Father but by me. There is no other way. There's no either or. There's no both and. It's one way. But so many of these other issues are both and issues if we really understand it from God's viewpoint. This is an expression that came in response to a question that I asked the infamous all-knowing AI. Has Israel become an idol? Critics, including some Jewish voices, argue that for many, the state of Israel has become a form of modern idolatry, replacing traditional Judaism's universal ethics with a tribal devotion that elevates the state over God or moral law. This perspective suggests that intense political, emotional, or religious veneration of the land and state functions as a false god. Some analysts and critics claim that Israel's supporters often treat the state as having unconditional value, shielding it from criticism and justifying its actions above all else. As a result, state idolatry. Critics argue, though, that Zionism, when elevated as the primary component of modern Jewish identity, can replace Jewish ethical tradition with an ideological focus on the state itself, creating a virtual object of worship. Some views hold that identifying the land of Israel as an inseparable birthright or object of worship rather than a political entity can constitute idolatry. On the other hand, many view Israel not as an idol, but as a safe haven, a fulfillment of historical dream, a central legitimate component of Jewish identity, culture, and security. The Bible itself often warns against setting up idols in the heart, which some religious interpretations apply to the over-elevation of any nation, not just Israel, or political structure, including modern Israel, or the United States, for that matter. Opinions are mixed. Some agree with the notion that the worship of Israel resembles idolatry, while others argue that the state is a necessary, tangible realization of Jewish hope and safety rather than an idol. Here's the problem that I have with this statement, which, by the way, is not too bad, not too shabby as a comprehensive distillation of thought out there. But when it talks about agreeing with the notion that worship of Israel resembles idolatry, who is worshiping Israel? I don't know of anybody that worships Israel. Mike Huckabee, who is the ambassador of the U.S. to Israel, I don't think he worships Israel. He worships the God of Israel, and he values Israel for the same reasons that God does. God is the one that chose them as the apple of his eye, and he never reneged on it. Some people might say, well, didn't God divorce Israel? Yes, he did, but he never remarried. Oh, I never thought of it that way. You know why? Because God never cast away his marriage covenant at Sinai. He never did. He said, because you are engaged in fornication and idolatry and adultery on every high hill and under every green tree, I set you aside. But he never remarried. Why? Because he married Israel at Mount Sinai. He is the one that made the covenant. They broke the covenant, but he says, look, I am willing to forgive you if you will humble yourself and return unto me. So he says in the book of Malachi, return unto me and I will return unto you. He's saying the same thing to you, my friend. Have you committed adultery? If you've been watching porn, you committed adultery. From Jesus' viewpoint, you looked upon a woman with your eyes to lust after her, you committed adultery. Can God forgive you? He can't, but you got to repent. You got to come clean with him. You got to repent, just like Israel. And that's how we, you see, become the Israel of God. Just as they become the Israel of God again, are grafted back into the original olive tree, so we can be grafted in and enjoy the salvation of the Lord together. For they are not all Israel that be Israel, and they are not all Jew that be Jews, but they are Jewish or Israel which are circumcised in the heart, and not just in the flesh, and not wannabe Christians. We're covering a lot of ground here today. Has Israel become an object of worship? Said a question. One says, I wouldn't say an object of worship. Israel's more of a symbol of hope. My great-grandmother would tell me how people dreamt of a land called Israel, where one day Jewish people would live quietly and peacefully, where an army of Jews would protect the state, and finally the Jewish people would have quiet. Israel is no longer a dream. It's a safe haven for Jews all over the world. It's a startup nation, the most advanced country in the Middle East, with one of the strongest militaries in the world. And we cannot say, friends, that God didn't bless them to accomplish that. If you say that, you're becoming God in your own eyes. We no longer need to fear, run and hide, he said. We no longer have to live in countries that are not our own. We will no longer be slaughtered, massacred, kicked out of our homes, and hated for the religion we were born into. So, it's Tikvat Israel, the land of hope, Israel's hope. That's what God intended it to be. But he wanted their hope ultimately to be in him. So he gives them this land, a land flowing with milk and honey. He said it's going to be like no other land on the planet. Ultimately, it's going to be better than the Garden of Eden if you will obey my voice. Notice the word if. It's the biggest little word in the scripture and perhaps the most important. If you obey my voice. Do you know that that same if is given throughout the New Testament to Christian believers? If you, then I. Oh, we don't like to read it that way because we've created theologies that don't like that word. But it's still there in the Bible. It's still there in the Bible. So, should we treat Israel like any other nation? Yes and no. It's a nation. We should hold Israel to act responsibly, yes. But we have to view it not from your perspective, but from God's perspective. That's our problem. We have only our own perspectives. We don't have God's perspective. And he's the one who chose them. You didn't choose them. He chose them, and he said, I didn't choose you because you were so wonderful, because you were so cool, because you were so lovely, or so powerful. I chose you because I chose you. And friend, that's the only way you have any hope of getting into the kingdom. Not because you're so great, so wonderful, such a great Christian, go to such a great church, nothing like that. That's why the scripture says, humble yourselves under the mighty hand of God, that he may exalt you in due season. That goes for Israel, and it goes for us, Gentiles. So, yes, you can disagree with something that Israel does. It doesn't necessarily mean you're anti-Semitic. But it might mean you're anti-Semitic depending on your attitude. If you don't have a godly attitude, and you're going to replace it with a fleshly attitude, elevating your viewpoint over God's viewpoint, you're an idol. You've created an idol. You have created yourself as a surrogate God. That's our problem. So, I took the risk of going to the infamous wisdom of AI again, and I asked a question. And I got two different responses. They were similar. One said, Chuck Christmeyer, host of Viewpoint radio program and head of Save America Ministries, holds a deeply pro-Israel evangelical Christian view, often framing support for Israel as a spiritual imperative. That's true. I do. That's what I've just said. God says the same thing. They went on to say, hating Israel is hating God. Well, it depends on what you mean by that. I say if you hate what God has said he loves and has chosen, you're hating God. On the other hand, in other words, you can't say I'm blessing Israel or blessing the Jewish people and hating them at the same time. You can't do that. So Chris Meyer has expressly stated this perspective, framing the defense of Israel in spiritual rather than political terms, and that is true. Biblical prophecy and end times. He often links current events in Israel to the end times, viewing them as signs preceding the coming of Messiah. Absolutely true. So does Israel, by the way. A spiritual watchman. Chris Meyer presents himself as a voice to the church who declares a vision for Israel and the nations during a cataclysmic hour. That's true. He frequently highlights Iran as a significant threat to both Israel, referring to it as Israel as the little Satan and the United States the great Satan, from the words of Iran, arguing that Iran is trying to trigger the end times. It's true, from their own words. He discusses Tikvat Israel, or the hope of Israel, which he describes as the longing for a redeemer to restore Israel, the Jewish people, to their biblical prophesied purpose. I agree. His commentary, found at saveus.org, merges his background as a lawyer with prophetic interpretations of modern geopolitics. That's true. The other interpretation was, Chuck Christmeyer holds a deeply eschatological pro-Israel perspective, viewing the nation as central to end times prophecy and the soon return of Messiah. Absolutely true. He emphasizes a biblical, often literal connection between modern Israel and divine prophecy, focusing on the rise of anti-Semitism and the need for Christian support for Israel. True. Chris Meyer's positions, the modern state of Israel at the center of history's final hour. True. Viewing current events in the Middle East through a lens of unfolding biblical prophecy. True. He frequently discusses the Jewish concept of Tikvat Israel, the hope of Israel, as a messianic hope for restoration, interpreting this through a perhaps critical lens of traditional Jewish thought versus Christian belief in Jesus. True. He warns of increasing global and American anti-Semitism, viewing it as a sign of the end times and a cause for spiritual alarm. True. Chris Meyer highlights threats to Israel, particularly from Iran, framing them in terms of historical biblical enemies. Absolutely true. His commentary often focuses on preparing believers for the second coming by understanding Israel's critical role in divine history. Absolutely true. So, AI did a pretty good job. Missed a few little isolated nuances, but I thought did a fantastic job of distilling where I'm coming from. I'm not sure how they did that. Maybe they got inside my mind. I don't know. But here on Viewpoint Today, we've done our best to try to help understand. No, we are not necessarily to agree with everything that is decided by the Knesset or everything that Benjamin Netanyahu has in his mind, but neither are we to agree with the nonsensical views of Jewish jurisprudence and their attorney general, who's doing everything they can to get rid of the prime minister of Israel, just as the same forces under the Democrat Party have been trying to get rid of Donald Trump in exactly the same way. In other words, friends, we're going through the same tribulation that Israel is going through. Now, the question is, do we agree with what God has to say or not? Our attitude will tell the difference. Thanks for joining us. 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I hope this has been somewhat helpful, and we've covered a lot of ground here, and I hope, again, it's been helpful. 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That's what we're seeking to do.
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0: This is Holy Land Moments. The Fellowship's C.J. Burroughs continues sharing one of our heroes of the Holocaust stories called A Woman of Great Generosity and Courage.
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4: I'm Ruth Kramer with Mission Network News. A proposed National Christian Welfare Board in India may sound helpful, but many believers are concerned. They fear the proposal is yet another attempt at government control. John Podaiti with Bibles for the World explains.
5: Whoever's in power is going to just stack that board with people that are sympathetic to their political position.
4: India's Prime Minister Narendra Modi leads a Hindu nationalist government. The new welfare board proposal hasn't been introduced in Parliament yet. However,
5: I know that the Christians along will join hands with some of the other minorities in India and begin working to try to get this removed.
4: Ask God to open the eyes of those opposing the body of Christ in India. But Idi says believers are passionate about sharing the gospel despite challenges. Pray that they'll reach many with the hope of Jesus. And after rejecting Iran's latest peace proposal, U.S. President Donald Trump launched Project Freedom to guide stranded commercial ships through the Strait of Hormuz. Leaders in Tehran call the plan a ceasefire violation and threaten military action. Is it a bluff? Lana Silk of Transform Iran tells us.
6: Trump is out of time. Like, in a few years, there's going to be a new president. So there has to be a sense in the Iranian regime of, well, if we just wait this out and things will be back to normal.
4: However, Iran's messaging, especially to the West, isn't always straightforward. One thing is clear. Life in Iran is getting more difficult as the war drags on. Pray Matthew 4:16 over the people of Iran.
6: The devil does not want to lose a stronghold. He has been very successful in reaping destruction and death coming out of Iran.
4: Thanks for listening to Mission Network News, a service of One Way Ministries. 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
7: American Family News, I'm Rusty Pugh. There's a manhunt in Tennessee for a military-trained fugitive accused of shooting his wife. Chris Foster reports.
8: Local, state, and federal law enforcement are looking for Craig Berry, charged with the attempted murder of his wife at their home in Dover, Tennessee, Friday. The Stewart County Sheriff's Department says he shot her, she survived, and he ran off into the woods in camouflage clothing, believed to be carrying at least one handgun. The Sheriff's Department describes Berry as a military special forces veteran with extensive training in survival tactics, physically fit, capable of navigating difficult terrain and waterways. It says the search is shifting now from broad sweeps to more targeted searches based on leads.
7: A new congressional map for Texas is allowed to take effect after the Supreme Court overturned a previous ruling blocking it from being implemented. The maps were challenged in court as racially gerrymandered. The decision is part of a nationwide redistricting battle, and this particular map could add as many as 5 Republican seats in the Lone Star State. Texas Republican Congressman Chip Roy.
9: The fact is that Texas is just, you know, adjusting itself to play the game Democrats have been playing. And it's all political, right? That's political gerrymandering. We can debate that, but it shouldn't be done by race. The Supreme Court got it right.
7: It's primary day in Indiana with a national focus on several state races.
10: Indiana voters head to primary polls under existing U.S. congressional district maps after some Republican state senators voted last year with Democrats to block President Trump's redistricting efforts. Seven of them now have President Trump-backed primary challengers in districts the president carried in 2024 by double digits, including in Indiana District 21, where Republican Tracy Powell is running to replace State Senator Jim Buck, who has the backing of the president's former vice president, Mike Pence. Jeff Manasso, Fox News.
7: The U.S. Department of Justice is actively investigating major meat packers for potential antitrust violations, price fixing, and creating artificial inflation in beef prices. The probe targets the Big Four processors, JBS, Cargill, Tyson Foods, and National Beef, which control 85% of the market. Agriculture Secretary Brooke Rollins.
11: In total, there are 70 subsidiary companies that are owned by these four. This has led to a frightening landscape for cattle ranchers. It weakens their negotiating power, and it risks reliance upon a single buyer. As time has gone on, it becomes more and more clear that food security is truly national security.
7: They used to be called racists and Nazis and all the list of horribles until they turned on President Trump. Now the mainstream media have a newfound respect for Tucker Carlson and the rest. Steve Jordahl explains.
12: Tucker Carlson sat down for a long interview with the New York Times over the weekend. In 2022, the Times published a series of articles analyzing how Carlson had, for years, quote, stoked white fear and amplified the great replacement theory on his show. Now, reporter Lulu Garcia Navarro cares about his heartfelt opinions.
13: You've been at the center of conservative media, obviously, for a very long time. By extension, it's politics. And I want to get your perspective on this moment, on your evolution, your worldview.
12: Former Congresswoman Marjorie Taylor Greene and Trump's former counterterrorism director Joe Kent had similar rehabbed reputations recently. Jeff Dickens of Media Research Center says Garcia Navarro was actually hoping to add MAGA to the Times obituary column.
14: The New York Times went from calling Tucker Carlson a big racist to now going to him and saying, oh, does he represent the end of MAGA, the fact that Tucker Carlson has turned?
12: He says The View has featured a lot of these former conservatives, including one of the show's hosts.
14: Anna Navarro used to be a very conservative Republican until she realized she could become a lot more prominent and earn a lot more money if she played a fake Republican on the cast of The View.
12: Dickens says Carlson and the others seem to be looking for clicks and dollars.
14: It's pretty clear what's going on here. There are people that just, I don't think they have a core to begin with. They'll just go to the highest bidder. They'll just put their finger in the wind and go, where's the wind blowing?
12: I'm Steve Jordahl.
7: Oil prices fell back today after jumping yesterday as tensions between the U.S. and Iran flared. More news online at AFN.net and the AFN mobile app. I'm Rusty Pugh.
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17: Alan Duncan, our executive producer, we've had an ongoing conversation now that is really fascinating to me. And the question, it's so easy when you take why do presidents get shot? People say, well, because there's crazy people out there who do crazy things. But when you really start to analyze over history from 1865 coming forward, some of those people that have made attempts, they are serious mental health cases, and God have mercy on them. But some people have, I think, would have passed lots of mental tests. In fact, this last rationale that came out of the White House Correspondents' Dinner shooting, the manifesto that was given was very rational. I mean, it's not that there was anything in it that we necessarily agreed with from an intellectual or from a biblical perspective, none, but it was rational.
18: Right. Rational to him. Yeah.
17: So, Alan, what do you make of that?
19: Well, that struck me as sometimes I think half-truths are more dangerous than outright lies. You think when Satan was tempting Christ in the wilderness, he was quoting Bible passages to him. He was saying things to Christ that might have sounded plausible had Christ not known the Bible better. So this struck me as a lot of half-truths, and it resulted in a very bad decision for this person.
17: So, Wayne, we've got to cover this more. We're going to keep going on this discussion as to what the influences are and how we can do something about them.
18: All right. We'll continue next time. In the meantime, we have a longer discussion of the Public Square available on radio stations and online. You'll find it at thepublicsquare.com and with our smartphone app and on YouTube. Just look for the Public Square and you'll see that it's a 60-minute edition. So join us for that longer discussion of the same issue and then join us again tomorrow here on the Public Square.

0: for in conjunction with women and mothers. Proverbs 31, verse 28 reads, "Her children rise up and call her blessed, her husband also, and he blesses her as well." Moms are truly the bedrock of the family, and I know the impact that my own mother has had on our lives and for her three children, for her 5 grandchildren and her great-grandchildren as well. But mom really left an imprint of faith on my life that will never change. And I can't wait for that moment to be able to tell her yet again on Mother's Day how much I love and appreciate her. We have a great program in store for you today and a great guest too. Her name is Rhonda Stoppie, and Rhonda has written some really great books. She's a best-selling author. She's a speaker and host of the podcast called Old Ladies Know Stuff, which I think is one of the best titles for a podcast I've ever heard. Her books are Moms Raising Sons to Be Men, The Marriage Mentor, and Real Life Romance. She has a brand new book out called Moms of the Bible, Life-Changing Lessons for the Fearless, Flawed, and Faithful. Now, Rhonda and her husband, Steve, have 4 adult children, and they make their home in a beautiful location in Northern California. Rhonda Stoppie, it is so good to see you again here on the video, and welcome back to Dr. James Dobson's Family Talk. And I know how much, Doctor, was important to you, Steve, and your ministry and your family, so that makes having you on the program today even more special. Thanks for being here today with us.
1: So happy to be back with you, Roger, and yes, to be part of Family Talk and Dr. Dobson's legacy. What an important role he played in my life as a young mom and wife, and then even as my books have been published. I think I was interviewed with him the first time in 2013 when my Moms Raising Sons to Be Men first edition came out. He was just a precious man.
0: He lived everything that he preached. It's so nice to be in the shadow of that legacy here at the James Dobson Family Institute. And encouragement was such a big thing for Dr. Dobson. And Rhonda, I know it is for you too. Bringing encouragement to women, literally to live with no regrets, which has got to be more difficult for moms in particular today than ever before. As you travel, as you speak, as you host your podcast with a really cool name, what are you hearing from women who are responding to your podcast, to writing to you about your book, even as you meet them as you go across the country to speak?
1: You know, mom guilt is a real thing. And I had it. I know other women had it. In fact, let's start off reading really quickly from the beginning. I did an intro to this book, God's Calling for You as a Mom. I'll be a better mom tomorrow, I whispered to myself before drifting off to sleep. But when tomorrow never came, mom guilt plagued my anguished soul. Being a fun, loving, good mom was what I hoped for, but in reality, I spent many days in survival mode, snapping at my kids when they spilled their milk and worrying over how we were going to pay for their extracurricular activities. I have been in those shoes. I have 15 grandchildren. I'm watching my daughters and daughters-in-law in those shoes. Just when you think you have it figured out, your kid moves to the next stage. Mm-hmm. And you don't, right?
0: Right.
1: Moms are, I'd like to start off by saying how you celebrated your mother and what a great mom and influence she was. But I also know the mom wound that so many of us have. And Mother's Day hurts our hearts. It makes us realize whether mom's still alive or not, she may not be someone you really want to come into your home, the drama that comes with it, or the addiction that you're going to be exposed to, or all of those painful mom memories that some of you who are listening have, and those scrolling mom celebration posts pierced your heart.
0: Yeah.
1: And I want you to know my heart is with you. One of the first moms I would love to talk about, if I can just jump in, is Herodias. And she was a flawed mom. Herodias was married to Herod Antipas. She was first married to Herod Philip, and then she left Herod Philip for Antipas, who was Philip's brother. Got all that? Who needs soap operas? Read the Bible, people.
0: And, right.
1: And John the Baptist challenged them and told them they were in sin. So they, Herod arrested John the Baptist. Well, Herodias hated him and wanted him to see him dead, but Herod did not want to kill him because he was afraid of the people. So in the story, you find this flawed mother and you find the daughter Salome dancing before Herod on his birthday. There's a celebration. And when it's over, he applauds wildly and he tells her, "I will give you up to half my kingdom as a reward for that beautiful dance." So what does Salome do? Right. Oh, I'll have a chariot. I'll have a new castle, a pretty dress. Yeah. Nope. She runs to her mama and she says, "Mom, what should I ask for?" What kind of a mother doesn't take advantage of that for her daughter and say, "Honey, ask for a 401k, ask for a new chariot, ask for investments, ask to be second in command." No,
0: right.
1: Her mom, who's been holding onto this resentment and bitterness and anger,

0: and is an opportunist whenever she can find it to pay back someone who's wronged her, she immediately tells Salome, oh, you go ask for John the Baptist's head on a platter. Mm. Okay. What kind of a mother does that? So Salome, to please her mom, doesn't bat an eye, and it feels normal to go back and say, give me John the Baptist's head on a platter. That mom might be someone who was your mom. Mm. And I want you to know, just because you were raised by a bad mom does not plague you to have to be a bad mom. Mm. The Lord saves us and transforms us. His Spirit indwells us. He puts our sins as far as east is from the west. He is Christ in us, the hope of glory. And to what he has called us, he will equip us. I love Paul who says, you know, my adequacy comes from the Lord. I was raised by a teen mom. She wasn't an abusive mom. She was adorable. Mm-hmm. She was raised on the beaches in Southern California. She was 17. My name's Rhonda because she loved the Beach Boys. If you're from SoCal, you understand that joke.
1: Help me, Rhonda. Yes.
0: Exactly. I loved my mom. We grew up together. We shared clothes. She was the cool mom. But I didn't have a godly mentor. And when I became a mom, my husband's mother was amazing, but she came down with Alzheimer's. So I didn't have her. And I wanted to be a good mom. And I would promise I'm going to try harder tomorrow. And the harder I tried, the more guilt I felt. Back to that mom guilt thing. And finally, in scripture, Titus 2, which is why old ladies know stuff. It's a nod to the Titus 2 woman. Titus 2 calls the older women to teach the younger how to love their husbands, which means be a friend to him, and how to love their children. So I looked around at the moms of the youth where my husband was in youth ministry, and their kids, the ones that wanted to be with their parents, that laughed with them, that invited their friends to their house. I'm like, I want to know what those women know. And I reached out to those older women, and man, God's word is so powerful because he promises to equip us through his word, through the church, and through godly mentors. So that's why I feel so strongly about the value of godly mentors.
1: Wow, that's incredible. And Rhonda Stoppy, the book, Moms of the Bible, Life-Changing Lessons from the Fearless, Flawed, and Faithful, is, I love how real it is and how authentic it is because, you know, oftentimes we could very easily get sentimental and say, okay, well, who are the moms? Well, the moms are Mary and the moms are Naomi and the, you know, and we find all the sweet spots. And the fact that you've got a good portion of this book that says, hey, wait a minute. We've got some moms here who look like the moms on Dance Moms or Real Housewives of Somewhere, you know, where they're vengeful and they're spiteful and they're just awful. And yet at the same time, we're having a good chuckle about it. But you know women like that. I know women like that. I know people who've been wounded by women like that. And I think of how many young people right now, we're talking to a lot of parents who might be going through an estrangement season with a child, an adult child or two. And you have to wonder if the estrangement isn't because they're estranged from the wounding mother, but they'll pick on somebody else because they learn those same patterns of behavior. And I know your heart for the mother-child relationship is to say, hey, look, if you look to scripture, you're going to see it all.
0: And the key to breaking free from that is forgiveness.
1: Yeah.
0: Forgiving people raise forgiving people. There will be a time that your children are going to have to grow up and look at how crazy you were. I had PMS and postpartum after my third child. And I remember those days. And I have asked my children for forgiveness. If they've seen you forgive, they know that's a normal part of the Christian life. I would love to say I led my mom to the Lord 6 months before she passed away when she was in her 70s. And that was a joyful experience. But one of the moms I talk about, even in that painful chapter, a woman where I was speaking at a woman's event, she came after I talked about forgiveness and breaking free. And I told my story. My dad was raised by an abusive alcoholic. And when my dad finally came to Christ and forgave his dad is when his dad's hold over him, he felt set free. Hmm. And a woman said to me, you don't understand. When I was 15, my mother forced me to have an abortion. And this was in the 70s when abortions were not, they'd just become legal. Mm-hmm. There were no ultrasounds. There was not a lot of information. And her mom was supposed to be a believer. And she said, I will not be shamed by a daughter who's pregnant. And you can't live here if you don't go have an abortion. So her mom dropped her off at a clinic. She had the abortion. Her mom picked her up. And she told her, in a couple of days, you're going to feel better. Just rest. And she didn't feel better. Mm-hmm. And she started to hemorrhage. And her mom took her back to the clinic. They didn't realize when they did the abortion, she had a twin. And they killed the twin, but they did not remove the body of the
1: twin.
0: Dangerous. And it was inside of her. Yes.
1: Yeah.
0: So she had to go in for surgery. Well, her mother signed approval for a full hysterectomy. Mm. And
1: oh,
0: she said, when I woke up, I realized what my mom had done. And I had no opportunity to have any more children. And then about a year later, her little sister got pregnant and her mom let her sister have the baby. And then her mom made this woman, we'll call her Sue, drop out of high school to care for her little sister's baby so her sister could finish high school. So wow. This woman's telling me this story and she says, my sister graduated from high school. She got married. She had more children. She graduated from college. She has a career. She said, I never graduated high school. I never got married. I never had any children. How am I supposed to forgive my mother of that? Now, that's not just something where you go, the Bible says forgive, so just forgive. Mm-hmm. That is a mental health issue that's going to take inside information. I mean, it's going to take outside help from godly biblical counselors.
1: Right.
0: But the reality is hatred and love both tie us to a person and they have a power over us. So learning that that person who has wronged you and righteously you have a reason to be wounded by how they treated you, they don't deserve to have power over you for the rest of your life. And so where forgiveness seems impossible, God is the God of possible, and he can grant you the courage to forgive. So it's a long process, but it's worth working through if you had a flawed mom who was a Herodias in your life.
1: Incredible wisdom from Rhonda Stoppy today here on Dr. James Dobson's Family Talk. I'm Roger Marsh, and Rhonda's brand new book is called Moms of the Bible, perfect for Mother's Day, life-changing lessons from the fearless, the flawed, and the faithful. And we have a link up at jdfi.net. One of the moms that you talk about in the fearless part, we talked a little too much about flawed for just a moment. I need a breather. I don't know about you, but I really do need a breather. Because the fearless part, when you talk about Jochebed and Moses's, you know, story, I think we know it anecdotally as Christians, or we've read it, maybe we've even studied it. But unpack, if you will, the fact that there was a point where, you know, I think all of us, maybe not putting our child in a, you know, a thatched little basket and putting him in the water, but there's a part where a mother has to release a child at some point, either because it's time for them just to grow up, or maybe it's in the child's best interest. Talk about why this part of the book was so important to you.
0: I love Jochebed. Her story is a blip on the radar in history. That's us. We as moms are a blip on the radar in history. And God used her in her moment to raise up the deliverer of Israel. Jochebed did not know when she hid that precious baby boy for 3 months that she was hiding Israel's redeemer. She hid him because she loved him. The Bible says that he was beautiful and she was a good mom and she loved him and she hid him at the cost of possibly her own life if she got caught. So many people say we are raising kids in the hardest, worst time in history. I believe that Jochebed would beg to differ with you. Any Egyptian could rip a 3 month or younger nursing baby off of the breast of its mother and throw him in the Nile River. That's terrifying. And to keep him quiet, awful. She had an older daughter named Miriam, who would have watched Jochebed one day when she pulls out a basket and she starts lining it with pitch and she wraps that baby in his little Hebrew blanket and she puts baby Moses in the basket and she starts to secretly carry him down to the Nile River. Miriam follows her mom. I have a firstborn daughter. I understand, you know, they know everything and they're asking questions and they're trying to figure out what the heck you're doing, mom. And Miriam followed her mother. And did she ask or did she just ponder? We don't know. But then she would have watched her mom. And I cannot help but imagine Jochebed picking that baby up and just kissing him one more time, smelling his little head, nuzzling him and whispering sweet, loving adoration to him, praying over him, and then putting him in the basket, putting the lid on the basket and letting go of the basket, having no idea what God's plan was for her son. Crocodiles in the water? Yes. Serpents? Yes. Could it tip over and he could drown? Yes. And she walked away and she left him in the care of her God. That is a fearless faith that she knew not what God was going to do with it. And I think of Miriam who followed her baby brother's basket and saw Pharaoh's daughter. And she steps up and says, hey, I know someone that can nurse that baby for you. And God gives Jochebed like 4 more months. I mean, maybe four years. You know, historically, how long can you nurse a kid before they're like, okay, you're done. Give him back. He's dunking his Oreos in your milk now. You're done. And she has to give him back to this woman who worships cats. I just recently went on a homeschool field trip. I have a ton of kids, grandkids, 15 of them, and a lot of them are homeschooled in California. The schools aren't the best. And I went on a field trip with them to the Egyptian Mummy Museum. And we went into the room that showed all the artifacts from that religion. And there's these giant, you know, in gold with a black-headed cat and all of these things. And it just washed over me anew. This is who Jochebed entrusted her son to, a woman who worshiped not the God of Israel, but this. So what would I have done in those 4 short years I had that baby? And they say the first 4 or 5 years of a child's life is the imprint on who they're going to become. Yes. It's so important. So let's just take a tiny little parenthesis and say, if you got to go back to work after your baby is born, you put that baby in the care of someone who loves God and loves Jesus and will pour over them songs about Jesus and a biblical worldview. It is absolutely essential. So here's Jochebed nursing this baby, singing to him of God, the God of Israel, all of those scriptures that would have been, you know, the Old Testament stories that she would have told him of the God that he would serve. And it had such an imprint on him that as a man, the Bible said he didn't want to have the comforts of Israel, I mean, of Egypt. He gave it up to be with his people. Mom, you don't know what those first 4 years will do and the fearless faith. And I know some of you have to let go of your child to go visit a biological father who's not a believer. Maybe they spend the weekend with a dad and an ungodly stepmother or your, you know, ex's girlfriend, and they're watching movies you would never let your kids watch, or they're being exposed to internet that you would never let them be exposed to. That is so hard, and you cannot do anything about it. It's a court mandated thing. I hear you and I see you. You get on your knees, because the effectual, fervent prayer of a righteous one accomplishes much. And when those children are in your care, you live out your faith in such a way that they cannot ignore your passion for Christ. You don't badger the child about how awful their dad is. You talk about how good their God is.
1: Amen. Amen. Well, and I think of in Jochebed's case, especially, she was entrusting that someone was going to find, you know, Moses. I mean, it turned out to be Pharaoh's daughter. But the idea that she's really entrusting him to God, even though there's a whole bunch of cat worshiping and other weird things going on in Egypt, she's trusting him to God. And we see this time and time again where God takes a godly person, one of his children, and wanders them through an Egyptian type of season, if you will, whether it's Joseph or Moses or however, and what that does to a family and what that does to the faith, but knowing that they have that biblical foundation. Rhonda Stoppie, this is so, it's so very, very vitally important. And for those, I think moms today are facing having 3 daughters who are married moms and responsible for all of our grandchildren, and watching the struggles that they face. You know, they're all in their early to mid 30s. They've got kids who are 8 and under, you know, that's 5 of the 6. And the 6th granddaughter is in, she's in Michigan right now. She may as well be in outer space because she's in high school. And so we never know which Riley we're going to get, right? You know, but that's okay. It's she's a sweetheart. But I see how much it takes out of moms to make the decisions that they do, and to work through, okay, I'm feeling this way, I'm experiencing this type of stuff. And Rhonda, I just really commend you for the book that you've written here, Moms of the Bible, because you don't pull any punches, you don't cut any corners, but the fact that you're showing it real life, and oh, by the way, all of these mom stories are in scripture, that it's got to be somewhat, well, what's it like for you, pastor's wife, mom, grandma, who looks at this situation and says, you know, I know that moms are going through a lot of challenges right now, but scripture already spoke into these situations. Not that they, I think we can make this apply. I mean, they've already been through this before. It seems too bad and good to be true.
0: Well, and honestly, that's what I gained from the mentors, the older women that spoke into my life. They invited me to a Bible study. I'm like, you guys, I don't have time to do another Bible study. I went to Bible schools. I know those verses by heart. I just need to be a better mom. I just need to be a better wife. And they kind of laughed at me. I went to their Bible study. It was a precept study. And honestly, I was the only 20-something in the room. Everybody else was, you know, middle-aged or older. And I was thinking, oh, it's going to be so boring. Man, it was so real. These women, as they studied scripture, they shared honestly what they were being convicted of. They shared the regrets that they had from past mistakes and how God had redeemed their mistakes. And I always say, you can write a letter to your younger self, but it does no one any good. But if I write these books and I get it into the hands of the next generation, By the way, this book is great for grandparents and grandparents raising their grandkids too. I have lots of friends that are doing that. My heart is with you. But if I can put this book and mentor them through the pages, I feel like I handed it to my granddaughter, Eliza. She's 9 years old. And I said, Liza Joy, this book Nana just wrote, it's for you. I'm going to cry. Mm. And I have, of all our 15 grandkids, only four of them are boys. The rest are all women. And I'm like, you guys, when Nana's dead and gone, this book can mentor you to be the mom that you long to be, because this book helped me and I know it will help. And Eliza's like, Nana, you're going to die. I'm like, I'm going to go to be with Jesus one day. That's everybody gets a turn on the planet. And then when we leave, I want to leave this for you. This book is written so it will be timeless. If you look up Moms of the Bible book title, you just will find maybe a self-published one. I went to Harvest House, who is my publisher. I love them because they always publish Sound Doctrine. And I said, and actually, my mom's Raising Sons to Be Men is written in three sections. The first section is Moms of the Bible. And so many people wanted to know more. So I went to Harvest House and said, we got to write this book. And they were on board. I'm so grateful. But yeah, I want, you know, 20, 50, 60 years from now that this book is still mentoring women. It's timeless because scripture is timeless and transforms us.
1: I love it. I love it. Rhonda Stoppy, the book is called Moms of the Bible, Life-Changing Lessons for the Fearless, Flawed, and Faithful. We have a link for the book up at jdfi.net. It's a perfect resource gift for Mother's Day. I highly recommend it. I know Doctor would highly recommend it too. We're not even halfway through this book and we're out of time. Rhonda, could you join us again next time and we can continue this conversation?
0: Absolutely. I would love to.
1: 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Be sure to join us again next time when I'll continue my encouraging conversation with author Rhonda Stoppy. We'll be discussing her brand new book, Moms in the Bible, Life-Changing Lessons from the Fearless, Flawed, and Faithful. 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
2: Not only does she have many noisy responsibilities from morning to night, but she experiences an unusual kind of emotional stress as well. Youngsters between 2 and 5 years of age have an uncanny ability to unravel an adult nervous system with their constant talk and their endless questions. Furthermore, they're a perpetual danger to themselves and one another throughout the day. Even if mom begins her morning with guarded optimism, by 4 p.m., the pressures often reduce her to a lump of putty. Is there anything the husband can do to make things easier? Well, I suggest he start with a little understanding. The frustrations of the day are much more manageable if their husbands take time to comprehend them.
1: For more information, visit drdobsonminute.org.
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6: Greek philosopher Epictetus once said, "Wealth consists not in having great possessions, but in having few wants." Hi, I'm Rob West. We're continually tempted to want more, upgrade more, and pursue more. But what if that's actually costing us our freedom? Today, Bob Loddick joins us to share why wanting less may be one of the most powerful financial decisions you can make and how it can reshape your life. Then we'll take your calls at 800-525-7000. This is Faith and Finance, biblical wisdom for your financial decisions. Well, it's always great to have my friend Bob Loddick with us. Bob is a financial coach and the author of the great book, Simple Money, Rich Life. He's also the founder of Seed Time, where he helps people align their finances with their faith and live with greater purpose and freedom. Bob, great to have you back.
7: Yeah, it is an honor to be here, Rob.
6: Bob, in the latest issue of Faithful Steward, our magazine, you've written an insightful article. It's titled, "The Surprising Power of Wanting Less," and we're going to dive into that topic today. It's such an important one for all of us, but you open with a thought-provoking question. What if the most important financial question isn't, can I afford this, but can I afford to want this? So unpack that for us. Help us understand what you mean.
7: Yeah. Well, I think one of the most interesting things is that so often we focus just on whether or not we can afford something. And that is how we make our financial decisions. But when we begin to understand that some of our things can actually have us, then the question really does become, can I afford to want this thing? Is this something that I actually want in my life if it's going to be chaining me and holding me down?
6: Yeah, boy, that's so well said. And I think this is, again, a really important discussion for us. You bring that idea to life with a remarkable story from ancient Rome about a general named Manius Caerius. And I want you to walk us through that story.
7: Yeah, so he was one of Rome's most respected generals around, I believe it was 290 BC. And I'm getting this from Ryan Holiday's book. I don't recall which one it was, but I remember reading this story and just being fascinated by it. But he had the situation where his enemies tried to bribe him, and they brought all this gold, all these expensive gifts, and they walked in and they saw him roasting turnips, which is the equivalent of eating, you know, porridge or peasant food.
6: Sure.
7: And they quickly realized that a man who is content with so little cannot be bribed by gold. And so what's so amazing about that, or so powerful, an insight that we can take from that is that when we're in that situation, that no one can have any leverage over us because we're content with what we have. It's like we have a unique power that money cannot buy.
6: Yeah, the grip of money is immediately broken. And you point out that everyone can become a kind of chain. So let's unpack that a bit more.
7: Yeah, well, I think every desire that we have really creates a chain, because the desire is an open loop in this thing that we want, and then we begin, you know, searching for, trying to find a way to get it. And that same thing becomes something that someone can use against us. And so if our lifestyle, you know, requires a certain paycheck, it's much harder to walk away. We've all heard about the golden handcuffs, you know?
6: Yes.
7: And if lenders know that we'll protect our credit and payments at almost any cost, then it's like, then they have that as leverage over us. So very often, it's the more that we need, the easier it is for others to influence our decisions.
6: There's another story, one that's a bit more modern with the same principle from a different angle, and it's the boxer Reuben Hurricane Carter during his time in prison. Share that one with us.
7: Yeah, this was crazy. So this guy was wrongly convicted of, I think, like a triple murder or something like that. And he spent 19 years behind bars. He actually had three life sentences. But early in, once he got into prison, he made a decision that was super surprising to everyone and still to me. But he basically gave up every comfort that the prison offered. So no TV, no radio, not even a pillow. And the reason he did that was so that the guards had nothing over him. They had nothing that they could take away because he wasn't dependent on anything. Now, this is an extreme example, but I do think it proves this point that there is a freedom that comes when we're not attached to anything.
6: Oh, so good. Well, when we come back from this break, we're going to continue to unpack that and really dig into this idea around the spiritual consequences of all of this and what it actually means to want less and what that can do in our financial lives. Bob Lodick is here today. Bob is the author of the book Simple Money, Rich Life. He's also the founder of the ministry Seed Time. You can learn more at seedtime.com. We're going to take a quick break and back with much more with Bob Lodick. Just around the corner. This is Faith and Finance. We'll be right back.
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6: The surprising power of wanting less. Hi, I'm Rob West. Bob Lodick is here today. He's the author of the book Simple Money, Rich Life. If you haven't read it, pick up a copy. He wrote an article in the latest edition of our Faithful Steward magazine on this topic that we're talking about today, the surprising power of wanting less. And we want to dig deeper into this because I know a lot of the folks listening are feeling the tension, trying to keep up with rising costs and debt and expectations. And as we bring it a little closer to home, Bob, how do our everyday financial choices, things like lifestyle and debt and expectations, begin to chip away at this idea of a loss of freedom?
7: Yeah, I think so many of us find ourselves on a treadmill and we've created a lifestyle where there's so many things that are dependent one upon another. And I remember this exercise that I remember reading author Tim Ferriss talked about, where basically he would challenge himself to more or less a poverty challenge and just take 2 or 3 days, live off of rice and beans, like not buy anything. And he said it brought so much freedom because it broke him out of his day-to-day. And the thing that he secretly was afraid of is that if I lose all my money and I lose all this stuff, what will life be like? And so he put himself in that situation to experience it. And then that brought him so much comfort in knowing it's like, this wasn't that bad.
6: Yeah, exactly. And we can all relate to that. Now, that loss of freedom, Bob, can even carry spiritual consequences. And in your article, you share another story about someone who felt clearly called by God into ministry, but couldn't respond. They couldn't step into it. Share that with our listeners.
7: Yeah. Yeah. I remember hearing the story. It was really sad. So it was a pastor friend of mine wanted to hire someone who the person felt genuinely called to the ministry. The pastor felt really good about hiring them. But once they got in the process and offered the position, the person realized, I cannot accept this position because my debt payments alone won't work with the salary that's being offered. Yeah. And that was so painful for me to realize because I know there's so many Christians in that situation. They feel like the Lord's calling them to do something, but because they have so many debt payments stacked up, they feel like I can't do it. Yeah. And that is just a tragic place to be that it's my prayer that we as believers begin moving forward in a way where that becomes less of a thing.
6: Absolutely. And that brings us, Bob, to what Jesus said. We talk about this often on this program. He said, we can't serve two masters. So how does that play out in this particular conversation?
7: Yeah. Well, I think what the truth is that every financial obligation we have, it demands our time, it demands our energy. And so when we accumulate too many of those things, they begin to control our choices. So I don't think Jesus was just warning us just about loving money. Yeah. I think he was showing us how easily our possessions can end up possessing us.
6: Yeah. And I want to dig into God's word here and look at two specific places that this happens. You highlight different responses in the Gospels to this, one from the rich young ruler, one from Zacchaeus. So take us into those stories and what we can take away.
7: Yeah. So we all know both of these stories, and hopefully we don't have time to read them today, but dive into your Bible if you don't. But the rich young ruler ends up walking away from, you know, a once in a whatever lifetime opportunity to follow Jesus because he couldn't release his possessions. Okay. But then Zacchaeus just had a different response where he comes running out after spending just a little bit of time with Jesus. We don't know what Jesus said to him, but basically said, I'm willing to give away half of my stuff. I'm going to make restitution for all the stuff everybody I ripped off. And so the difference wasn't the amount involved. It was the grip that those possessions had on each of their hearts.
6: Yes. And it was an immediate response, but it was also, in the case of Zacchaeus, it was a financial response as well, which was evidence of the heart change, right?
7: Mm-hmm. Absolutely. And I think that's what's so powerful and what's available to each one of us is that regardless of the dollar amount, we have the opportunity to release it into our heart and make that choice. I'm going to follow Jesus, not going to serve mammon.
6: Yeah, so good. Let's talk about the Apostle Paul. He, of course, writes in Philippians that he's learned to be content in both a season of abundance as well as need. So why is contentment such a powerful principle when it comes to handling God's money?
7: Yeah, I believe that it's just the ultimate freedom, you know, and I think that that's what Paul was talking about when he's talking about that secret of being able to abase and abound and live in the high times and the low times. It's like, that is a level of freedom where it's like, you know, because so many people can have such an abundance of wealth, but be in chains, but to be content, regardless of whether it's a little bit or a lot, and to have that trust and that knowing that God is going to provide for you is just such a powerful thing that puts us in a position that we are just more available when God calls us to do something.
6: Yeah. Bob, whenever we talk about this idea of wanting less and contentment, that immediately leads to the comparison trap, which is so problematic, you know, because of social media and so many other things. Talk about the comparison trap and how that plays into all of this as well.
7: Yeah, just delete social media. That solves the problem. but seriously, like that has been something that I've gotten in a rhythm now because I use it for work, but where I actually delete my Instagram app for basically 99% of the week, and then I open it up just for one time a week to do the work I need to do on there. And my wife does something similar, and we found so much freedom just from that one little practical thing. But the reality is, like, we live in a world where everything is all about comparison. We're seeing everything that everyone has. We're seeing their highlight reels. So whatever we need to do to be able to be in that posture, to minimize some of that coming in through our eyes, I think is a good thing.
6: Yeah. All right, let's get even more practical than we already have. For someone listening today that says, yes, I want that kind of freedom, apart from deleting social media, and I totally agree, that's one piece of this, where can they start?
7: Yeah, well, I think start by evaluating your desires and like what are the things that you are really, really desiring. It doesn't mean that a desire is wrong by any means, but I think it's important for us to evaluate them, to keep them into check, and to pay attention to how they are affecting our expenses and how they are affecting our lifestyle and what we're doing there, you know, because every new commitment that we create is either going to increase our freedom or it's going to reduce it. So we just have to be super cautious about the lifestyle upgrades that we make because that's been another one of those things for us that has just, it's so easy to just, with those lifestyle upgrades, it's like, well, now I need this, and I need this. And then suddenly, you know, your monthly expenses go up by $1,000, $2,000 a month.
6: Ron Blue, the author, talked about the paradox of prosperity. And he talks about how the more you have, the more choices you have, and the less real freedom you have. That's not often understood as a part of the equation, isn't it?
7: Yeah, no, not at all. I there's something there. You know, and I think back to, you know, I remember having a motorcycle, and which is great and a fun little toy that I had. But then I had to buy, you know, all kinds of gear for the motorcycle. And then I had to, well, we need a bigger garage to fit the motorcycle. Like, it's just one thing after another, and it's all connected to that one thing. And I realized I don't actually need it. What if I just rent the motorcycle, you know, a couple times a year when I want to ride?
6: Yeah.
7: So I think there are a lot of creative ways when we pray that God can reveal to us about how to kind of keep some of these things in check.
6: When Julie and I were living in our first one-bedroom apartment, we didn't have to decide where to go out to dinner because we weren't going out to dinner. You know, life is a lot simpler when you have less, and you're really hitting on that well. And I think the fruit here, and maybe we'll put a period on it here, is that it can lead to a more intimate relationship with the Father, right?
7: Amen. Yeah, and that's what we're all after, right?
6: Yeah. Folks, true financial freedom isn't measured by what we have, but what no longer has a hold on us, freeing us to live, give, and follow God without hesitation. Bob, thanks for this important reminder today.
7: Oh, thanks for having me.
6: That's financial coach and author Bob Loddick. 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
6: 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Hi, Susan. How can I help?
14: Hi. I'm wanting to assign a power of attorney, but unfortunately, I don't have a family member that I can ask. What do you recommend?
6: Yeah. So if you don't have a trusted family member or friend, Susan, to appoint as your power of attorney, you can hire a professional to serve in that role. Typical options for that would be an elder law attorney or an estate planning attorney that can be appointed as power of attorney for finances and legal matters. There will be a cost to that, but you might start with the person that drafted your will or other estate related documents. It could be a financial advisor that's willing to serve in that capacity. There are also care managers with either, you know, nursing homes or a social work background that can serve as a power of attorney for healthcare directives. And so, you know, this would be a geriatric care manager. But it's not unusual for an elder law attorney to act as both the financial and the healthcare power of attorney. And so I would perhaps, if you're looking for someone and you don't have that friend or family member that the Lord has called to your mind to serve in that role, then I would reach out to a certified kingdom advisor in your area on our website at faithfi.com and then ask for a referral to an estate planning attorney who shares your values as a believer. And then, you know, perhaps you put somebody in that position in more of a corporate role. Does that make sense though?
14: Yes, thank you. Thank you. Appreciate you.
6: All right.
14: Thank you.
6: You're welcome, Susan. May the Lord bless you. Let's go to Ohio. Kathy, go ahead.
15: Hi.
6: Hi. So glad you called today. How can I help you?
15: Yes, I am recently widowed, and I am trying to figure out how I can help grow what would be left after the after I pay the bills, what would be left of the insurance money.
6: Yes. Well, I am so sorry to hear about your loss, Kathy, and I'm so glad you called today. I'm delighted to speak to you. I have a few thoughts, and then we can talk about kind of where you go from here. You know, I think the first thing after any kind of major life event, especially with a recent loss, is not to rush into anything. And just to go slow and take your time, perhaps with the funds that are coming in, park those temporarily in a high yield savings or a money market account, something that's going to give you safety and liquidity. safety coming from, let's say, FDIC insurance in a bank product where the government is backing it, and you're going to get a decent rate of return. Today, you could find something at around 4%. And, you know, we don't want to make a lot of big decisions at this point. And then the second step is really to clarify the purpose of the money. Do you need monthly income, or is Social Security or some other retirement account already covering expenses? Are there large upcoming needs that you need to be planning for? And, you know, typically in this season of life, the goal is usually reliable income, preservation of the principal. So trying to hang on to what, you know, comes in terms of the principal payout from that insurance benefit. And then being aware of inflation, the idea that things, you know, rise in cost over time. And so we need to offset that with whatever investments, even very conservative investments, but whatever investments you take advantage of, you know, we want to make sure we're offsetting the effects of inflation. So this money needs to be growing slightly, even though you perhaps are tapping into it to withdraw. And then at that point, you know, we would put a simple investment structure in place. You know, I like to think about it as maybe three buckets. Bucket one is your safety bucket. It's 1 to 3 years of expenses that would stay in maybe CDs or treasuries or a high yield savings account. Bucket two would be your income bucket, and this is what's generating income that could help to, you know, supplement, let's say, a survivor's benefit on Social Security. And then bucket three, which would be a portion of that investment, would be the growth bucket. And yes, even at age 65, you would want some growth, to my point earlier, to combat what's called longevity risk, the idea that you could outlive your money, and inflation. And we don't want to go 100% all conservative, because you're going to slowly lose purchasing power. And then I would say the last thing would be, you know, to find a group of people, or maybe a couple of folks, friends or family members, that could be maybe a board of advisors, people that could journey alongside you, that could be, you know, trusted, wise counsel. And I think as a part of that, an advisor, I would recommend a certified Kingdom advisor, somebody who's a trusted, what's called fiduciary, which means they have to put your interests above their own, who could walk alongside you to help you make these decisions, help you implement the plan that you believe, you know, God is leading you to in terms of what this next season holds, and actually help you deploy the investments and, you know, address the tax side of it as well, as a part of, you know, implementing the things I just described. But let me stop there and get any questions or follow-up thoughts you have.
14: Okay. I think it's good advice, and I am very new to any investing. I have a $3,500 CD.
6: Okay.
14: So that's all I have in investing. I don't understand it very well.
6: Yes, ma'am.
14: So I kind of haven't done anything because I don't understand it. And but I'm trying to learn about how I can grow this money, also to just be able to, you know, further giving to the kingdom of God, you know.
6: Yes,
14: so
6: ma'am.
14: I just,
6: love that.
14: Yeah.
6: How much do you have coming your way from the insurance proceeds, if you don't mind me asking?
14: I think $21,000, that's all there is. And I did not get my husband's pension.
6: Okay.
14: Because when he retired, it was so little that in order to get the full, you know, amount that could help us monthly, I had to surrender the death benefit.
6: Got it. I understand.
14: So, okay. So there's no death benefit there.
6: Okay, so you'll have the $21,000 that's coming, plus the $3,500, and then will you have a survivor's benefit on Social Security?
14: I will, yeah.
6: And what, do you know what that amount is?
14: I think that's going to be $21.17 a month.
6: Okay, was that the amount he was getting?
14: That's the amount he was getting.
6: Okay, because you may need to wait, in order to get that full amount, you may need to wait until your full retirement age, which is going to be 67. Let's do this. I want to connect you with a certified Christian financial counselor. 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So hang on the line. I'm going to talk a bit more with you. That's going to do it for us today, folks. 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
17: Hi, I'm Todd Nettleton, and this is the Voice of the Martyrs Radio. When Chinese authorities raided the home of Early Rain Covenant Church elder Li Yingsheng and his wife in an early morning raid, the couple was taken into custody along with their two children. The children spent the night alone and frightened in police custody before being released into their grandmother's care. Li has since been charged with inciting subversion of state power. Charges against his wife have not yet been disclosed. They are among many Early Rain families now living in fear and uncertainty as they await news of their loved ones. Pray for God's comforting presence and protection over these children and for the release of their parents.
18: I will not let my brothers and sisters suffer in silence, nor will I let them serve alone. 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
20: For American Family News, I'm Robert Thornton. A ceasefire between the U.S. and Iran is holding even with new attacks in the Strait of Hormuz. Here's Fox's Jared Halpern.
21: Iranian and U.S. vessels exchanged fire in the opening day of an American military operation to reopen the Strait of Hormuz, but President Trump says Iran has not violated a weeks-old ceasefire yet.
22: They know what to do, and they know what to do. They know what not to do, more importantly, actually.
21: The president says Iran still wants to make a deal to end the war, warning the regime to do the smart thing.
22: They should wave the white flag of surrender.
21: Iranian military leaders are threatening to respond to U.S. attempts to reopen the strait. At the White House, Jared Halpern, Fox News.
20: Today's Ohio primary will solidify competitive races for the U.S. Senate and the U.S. House that could decide the control of Congress for the final 2 years of Donald Trump's presidency. Former Democrat Senator Sherrod Brown is running to reclaim his old job. Vivek Ramaswamy, a tech entrepreneur and former presidential candidate, faces auto racing engineer and internet personality Casey Butch for the Republican nomination for governor. A conservative political analyst thinks Republicans in Maine must be delighted with the decision of Janet Mills to drop out of the important Senate race in the Pine Tree State. More from AFN's Chad Groening.
23: Democrats were hoping that Maine's governor could successfully challenge five-term Republican incumbent Susan Collins in this fall's critical U.S. Senate race. But Janet Mills has suspended her campaign in the face of sinking primary poll numbers and fundraising problems. Far-left challenger Graham Plattner, who had been a center of controversy regarding a Nazi symbol tattoo, has now become the presumptive Democrat nominee. Robert Knott is a columnist for The Washington Times.
24: I think Susan Collins must be delighted by Janet Mills dropping out, because Mills was, I thought, pretty popular in Maine. And now Collins is facing this guy, Graham Plattner, who is basically a Nazi. He had a Nazi tattoo in his chest, and not just any Nazi tattoo. It was in the form of a wolf, which was the symbol of the SS troops, the ones who rounded up the Jews to commit the Holocaust.
23: Knight says Plattner is bad news.
24: This guy is so far out, so left-wing, and so crazy that Susan Collins should have a much easier time being reelected. You get a guy like Graham Plattner in there, he'll be another Bernie Sanders or Elizabeth Warren, or even worse. He's really far out. And if the people of Maine send him to the Senate, that will mean that Maine has succumbed to the Democrat insanity who oppose most of what the American people believe in.
23: I'm Chad Groening.
20: A deadly virus breaks out aboard a cruise ship at sea. More from Fox's Greg Palcott reporting from London.
0: A Dutch cruise ship with nearly 150 people on board, including 17 Americans, is set to move on to Spain's Canary Islands after a suspected hantavirus outbreak left three passengers dead and four more passengers and crew ill. The World Health Organization said two cases of the deadly virus had been confirmed and five more are suspected, one of those sickened in a critical condition and the other three experiencing mild symptoms. The WHO said the risk to the wider public was low and stressed that hantavirus, a rare disease usually picked up from the droppings of rodents, only rarely passes between humans. The MV Hondius was on a polar cruise from Argentina to Antarctica and several South Atlantic islands. In London, Greg Palcott, Fox News.
20: The Storm Prediction Center says severe storms are possible this afternoon into tonight, from northeast Texas stretching into western Tennessee, with the main threat centered over Arkansas. Large hail damaging winds and a few tornadoes are possible. Isolated strong to severe storms are possible across parts of the northeast as well. A check of Wall Street this early afternoon shows the stock market was rising today after an easing of oil prices let Wall Street turn its focus back to profits. That is all our time for this hour's news. Find more news at AFN.net. I'm Robert Thornton.
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4: 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It's not a burden. It's not a duty. It's a joy. I come alive. 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
1: Let's just enjoy it while we can. Breaking news here on Wretched Radio. You better enjoy it. It probably won't last very long. Let me take you to Louisiana. It was the 5th District Court which decided, hey, you can't ship abortion pills into states that have outlawed abortion. And all of God's people said, duh. Honest. The shipping pills across state lines, that went into effect really under the Biden administration. Why? Because they saw, there are going to be more and more states that are shutting it down, as they are. And they were terrified that women wouldn't be able to take the lives of their own lovely children. And so what did they concoct? It's okay for you to send an abortifacient across state lines, even to a state where they said it's verboten. Well, the Fifth Circuit Court in Louisiana, of all places, they decided no can do. You can't send those tablets to expectant mothers in any state where abortion is considered illegal. Here's the deets from the Associated Press. One of the most common means of abortion in the U.S. is I never know how to say it, mifepristone.
25: I think it's mifepristone.
1: Mifepristone.
25: I think that's what it is.
1: Mm-hmm.
25: I've heard it on Fox News said that way.
1: Well,
25: I'm taking,
1: well,
25: taking
1: well,
25: their word
1: on.
25: For it.
1: Speaking of Fox News.
26: Film at 11.
1: Gotta tell you, my blood pressure has gone down an awful lot since I gave up the Fox News years ago. I just heard somebody say this. They had a parent who was an older parent who would watch Fox News just all day. They noticed mom and dad getting increasingly agitated and irritable. They said, why don't you just watch Fox News for like 5 minutes in the morning? And you pretty much have the script for the entire day. because that's all it is. They pick the big stories and bang, bang. And now we're going to bring in an expert who's from the military and he's really torqued. Here's somebody from the formerly worked in a low-level job in the state-level department who's really agitated. And all it does is get you whipped into a frenzy and frazzled and tired and irritable. I just found it's a whole lot healthier to fast. That, of course, is my subjective experience. Your mileage may vary. To the Associated Press, 5th U.S. Circuit Court of Appeals requiring that the abortion pill be distributed only in person and at clinics, overruling regulations set by the FDA. That's a great ruling. It's pretty rare when that happens these days. Nonetheless, it's going to go to the Supreme Court, which means it'll probably be challenged. It could be overturned by another court, and on the game goes. Really, we're at the point, though, apparently, where we think that it is okay to simply ship a pill in an envelope that would take the

0: makes moot the state's ban on abortion at all stages of pregnancy. There's just no point in these states having laws if they can be circumvented with telehealth. Every abortion facilitated by FDA's action cancels Louisiana's ban on medical abortions and undermines its policy that every unborn child is a human being from the moment of conception and is therefore a legal person. Speaking of abortion, let's go to the Capitol, shall we? This is Brandon Gill. He's from the South someplace. He's a congressman from, let's just call it America, to be safe. This is a young man who is very calm under fire and who brings a lot of heat when it comes to these different hearings. Mom and Dad, this is not one for the kids. If you've got young children, I would encourage you to not listen to this. Why am I playing it if it could be so offensive? No, it would be hard on young ears. It's because I think, as painful as it is to hear what you're about to hear from Brandon Gill, we need to be reminded. We need to remember what goes on behind closed Planned Parenthood doors. We need to know what they are doing to children in this country so that we don't lose our zeal and passion for defending them. What state is he from, Jimmy?
1: Texas.
0: Really?
1: Yes.
0: Huh. Like I said, America. Although
1: right.
0: Texas is kind of it's like on the opposite end of the spectrum of California. They're kind of like two different countries right inside of America. Mom and Dad, you have those little ones tucked away. This is Brandon Gill. And he's one of these hearings. I don't know. Has anything ever been accomplished at these hearings other than grandstanding, basically? You'll hear. She's a pro-abortion expert when it comes to the impact on the economy if abortion is made illegal. And he was having none of it.
2: You're an advocate for abortion, for abortion policy. What's your favorite type of abortion?
0: Oh,
3: I am an advocate for patients having access to the full realm of reproductive health care.
2: But do you have a preferred method of abortion that you like?
3: I do not.
0: Oh. Oh. What's your favorite? What's your favorite way of offing a child?
2: I mean, read through a couple different methods, and I want to get your take on how much you like these. The first type is called a suction abortion. This is when the cervix is dilated and a strong suction, 29 times the power of a household vacuum cleaner, tears the baby's body apart and sucks it through the hose into a container. Do you prefer that method?
3: I stand by my former testimony.
0: Don't blame her. She can't win that. The only thing that I might have done different if I were Brandon Gill, I might have started changing my follow-up questions. I mean, he did to a degree, but he was determined to stick with which one is this? Is this one of your favorite methods? How's about just, do you approve of this method? Make her answer that.
2: That sounds kind of gross, doesn't it? Sounds pretty gruesome. Do you agree?
3: I stand by how I answered your question fully and accurately.
0: Yeah, okay. She can't answer that.
2: What about this one? This one is called dilation and curettage. After dilation of the cervix, a sharp looped knife is inserted into the uterus. The baby's body is cut into pieces and extracted, often by suction. Do you prefer that method?
3: What I believe we are here to talk about today is the FACE Act. We are not here to talk about
2: I'm asking
3: the legality
2: you, you're a pro-abortion advocate. I'm asking if you prefer the dilation and curettage method.
3: I am an access to reproductive health care advocate.
0: If she's an advocate, she should know these things. I mean, you're advocating for it. And that's why, I wish she had said, so you're okay with this? This is what you're advocating for.
2: I want to talk about abortion itself. Why is that?
3: I would prefer to talk about the reason that the committee called the hearing.
2: Is it because it's uncomfortable to talk about?
3: I would prefer
2: it should
3: to
2: be uncomfortable.
3: I would prefer, if you would let me finish my statement, to talk about the Freedom of Access to Clinic Entrances Act, which is
2: we're
3: what I was
2: about
3: asked
2: what,
3: to come
2: what
3: here
2: that access gets. How about this one? It's called dilation and evacuation. forceps are inserted into the uterus, grabbing and

0: twisting the baby's body to dismember him or her. If the head is too large, it must be crushed in order to remove it. Do you prefer that method?
1: Oh, I wish he had said, do you affirm that? Is that what you're advocating? Is that what you're here advocating for today?
2: I would prefer to talk about the reason the hearing was called and the basis of my expert testimony.
0: It's uncomfortable to hear this, isn't it? It is. I think it is because it's barbaric and evil. How about this one? It's called the saline injection. It's when a 20% salt solution is injected through the mother's abdomen into the baby's amniotic fluid. The baby's skin is burned off. The baby ingests the solution and dies of salt poisoning, dehydration, and hemorrhaging of the brain. Do you prefer that method?
2: I would prefer to talk about the subject of the hearing.
0: This is the subject of the hearing. This is about protests outside of abortion clinics. I'm asking you about abortion.
2: Mm-hmm. I stand by my prior testimony.
0: Mm-hmm. I wouldn't want to talk about this either if I were you, because it is barbaric and evil.
1: It is barbaric and evil. It is barbaric and evil. And any nation that affirms it and finances it, pretty hard to argue with bring any other stat you want. Pretty hard to argue that that's a moral nation. That is a fallen nation. And incidentally, I just read birth rates in America, historic low. I think like 3 million kids were something, just very low number. We're not even replacing ourselves. Instead, what are we doing? We're terminating the lives of our children through barbaric practices, as you just heard described, and courtesy of sending a pill across state lines in a bubble-wrapped envelope. This is Wretched Radio.
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3: 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We're not trying to be your church. 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Wretched. Amazing grace. Amazing gospel.
4: Titles of Christ. In the Bible, Jesus is given many titles that teach us about who he is and what he has done. Jesus is called the propitiation for our sins. Propitiation means a wrath-removing sacrifice. Jesus bore God's wrath on our behalf, and in return, we receive his righteous standing before God the Father. 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
1: They want your kids to hate you. This is Wretched Radio. Perhaps you're thinking, oh, you mean all those New York Times bestseller books that talk about toxic parents, terrible human beings, anybody who disagrees with you, you got to cut them off. You got to get yourself away from those people. No, I'm not talking about that particular section at the bookstore. I'm talking about the New York Times specifically. They published an article by a professor who is from Yale, Samuel M-O-Y-N, I believe it's pronounced Moyne. He argues that ageism is a thing. You know, in other words, you know, the young people look at old people and they're Karens, and the Karens look at the young people like, no, you kids. So there's ageism. But more than that, he claims, there's gerontocracy. Is there a way to find out when a word was invented? Gerontocracy? I mean, there's meritocracy. I understand that the word, that tocracy has been around. Gerontocracy. Here's the problem. You've got old people who have too much stuff and they're making life hard for the young people. What? You got something on gerontocracy?
5: No. Spell it for me.
1: Oh.
5: What I found says gerontocracy, but it says it's a form of government.
1: G-E...
5: Oh, I see. Yeah, no, I found the right.
1: G-E-R-O-N-tocracy.
5: Yep.
1: All right, what do you got?
5: I just found the definition that says it's a form of government or organizational structure where power is held by the oldest members of society.
1: That's right.
5: Yeah.
1: Yeah, but when was that word coined?
5: Yeah, I'm looking.
1: Now, I'll tell you what, not before Karl Marx. That's what this is. It was a really good article in the Christian Post by one Patricia Johnson. She's talking about this piece in the New York Times, and she's helping us to understand what's behind this claim that we're living in a gerontocracy. Now, obviously, it's not a formalized state. It isn't a recognized form of government. It's a term used to divide and conquer. Because you see, older Americans, they're hoarding their wealth. Well, how's about they've worked really hard to accumulate it? I mean, isn't that kind of like a good thing after decades and decades? But they've got too much wealth. Therefore, they've got too much power. They own too many of the homes. And it's causing the young to suffer. Does that sound like a similar song sung off of the same Marxist play sheet? Well, it should. What is the solution to the gerontocracy problem? Seniors need to give more. Through forced downsizing, higher property taxes on long-term homeowners. Smelling like Marxism? It is. And mandatory retirement ages. You got to stop working and quit making so much money now that you know so much. Yeah, that makes sense. And we got to shift the political power toward younger voters. There's nothing about this that isn't anti-biblical. Let's just start with putting all of the political power into the hands of younger voters. Let's just see what the Bible says about wisdom. It's acquired. It's something that you amass over the years. And the old people are the ones who are identified as the wise people. They're the ones who know stuff. You want them to be making your decisions, not in a Marxist world, because this really isn't about putting power into the hands of the young. It's about removing power from everybody so that they, and when I say they, it's not a nebulous term, it's Marxists who want the power, because there's always power. It's never going to be this utopian. We're all got the same stuff with the same abilities and everybody's happy because it's just like it is now, only more fair and better. It's a Marxist utopia. It's never worked anywhere because it can't, because all of the principles that undergird it are anti-biblical. It's old people who have the wisdom. They should be making the decisions. It's smarter if they do. Doesn't mean that the kids can't participate in the process, but it does mean that older people just know more stuff. And what this type of messaging does is it pits young against old, which is the playbook that we are seeing run over and over and over again in our country. And that's exactly what Patricia Johnson identifies. This is just aimed at young people. And it's designed, it's intentionally turning sons and daughters against their parents. They become embittered to them. instead of appreciating them, respecting them, honoring them, and looking forward to the day when they reach that level or they receive an inheritance. No, we got to take it all away from them and give it to us. From the article, this rhetoric creates artificial conflict between generations, telling young people their struggles aren't caused by decades of bad policy or inflation or runaway debt or gas prices, whatever you want, open borders, too many regulations on organizations and industries. The problem? Grandma and grandpa. You're the problem. Look at what you've done by amassing stuff, by having your mortgage paid. How dare you? And parents who worked hard their whole lives and maybe now are starting to amass some money, they're the problem. Well, what do they need to do? Downsize and give it away. Well, that's thievery. That's all this is. It's thievery. That's the core of Marxism. It's jealousy, envy, and thievery. This is divide and conquer. It started out with the bourgeoisie versus the proletariat. We're seeing cultural Marxism today. Race versus race. I don't know why this particular issue is rather visceral for me. I think it is because where I came from up north, what I was told about the attitude of the ethnic groups in the South, and then coming to the South and experiencing it and going, what, are you kidding me? Of course there's some racist people, but this is amazing. It's like so respectful. And I think that everybody, you know, we get it. There are some ethnic differences. It doesn't mean that one is more of a human than the other, but we appreciated it and enjoyed it. And it was polite. And it's all gone. Well, not all, but mostly courtesy of Barack Obama and others. And I miss it. I just miss it. I used to enjoy it so much. And now it's been divided, separated, and set against one another. Everything is black and white. Everything, this black group, that white group. It's like, how's about just people? Can we just go back to that? No, because it's cultural Marxism. It's pitting people against one another so that a certain group of people can amass control, because we've all gone at each other's throats for so long. And now we've got something called gerontocracy, where we actually put generation pitted against generation. You find out when gerontocracy was invented?
5: Actually, it was 1828.
1: I don't believe it.
5: By the French-Swiss journalist and political activist, Jean-Jacques Fazy, F-A-Z-Y.
1: Fazy? Uh-huh. Yeah, because it couldn't be Rousseau. That wouldn't be the right century.
5: Right, but it was made more popular and used more often beginning in the 1930s.
1: Yeah, of course it is. Mm-hmm. The goal, fracture families, communities, demand redistribution, stronger state control. Don't fix the problems. Blame the problems. Use the problems to divide and conquer. This is in the playbook. Who ran it? Well, how's about Mao, the Cultural Revolution in China, mobilized millions of young Red Guards to attack, quote, the four olds, old ideas, old culture, old customs, old habits. You got to denounce your teachers, your elders, your own parents, because they're counter-revolutionaries, because they're old. We're young and they're bad and they're causing all the problems. But wait, how's about Pol Pot in Cambodia? It was radical. And it was to push against professionals, intellectuals, urban dwellers, anyone associated with the old order. What did they do? Death marches, labor camps, families split up by age and gender into work brigades. Anybody who was tainted by education, property, traditional authority, they could be executed or just starved to death. The goal, year zero, wipe the slate clean by eliminating anyone who represented accumulated knowledge, stability, or success. You know how horrible those things are. Lenin, he perfected it. 1917, the hatred between young and old. He just was like a bellows for them. The educated versus the uneducated, labeled older generations and anyone with property or traditional values as enemies of the revolution, encouraging youth to see elders not as people who had built Russia, but as obstacles to be swept aside so the new Soviet order could rise. Does that feel familiar? That's exactly what's happening right now. Generational warfare ultimately helped to justify red terror and mass executions, destruction of family and tradition. And today, you've got a Yale professor running the exact same play. Another chapter in fundamentally changing America. This is Wretched Radio.
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7: A remarkable story from Dubai is reminding the entire world that even the smallest babies can fight for life. Baby Talia was born at just 22 weeks and 5 days gestation, weighing only 400 grams. Doctors say she is the youngest premature baby ever recorded to survive in the United Arab Emirates. Born at the very edge of viability, Talia spent 129 days in intensive care, facing infection risks and serious medical challenges, yet through expert treatment, perseverance, and the love of her family, she grew stronger each and every day. Now, she is home and thriving. Stories like this matter because they reveal a very important truth. Unborn children are patients, human beings, and fighters.
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9: That's where I think we need to go back to our political triage. 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But I think for as a Bible-believing Christian, I want to know where the candidates stand on issues that the Bible speaks directly to. 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
4: Know your reformers. Ulrich Zwingli was a Swiss reformer who pioneered expository preaching, introduced the regulative principle, and brought a republican government to Switzerland. He fought against the Roman Catholic Church for theological and political independence and died in battle. 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
1: Don't you worry if you missed your chance to be annoyed yesterday. You can be annoyed today, courtesy of Wretched Radio. What was so annoying yesterday? Depending on your perspective, me. Why? Because we were preaching 1 Peter 3, 1 through 6, a text that so often, I'll tell you, if pastors were to take a Hippocratic oath, so many of them would be in violation of their oath. First of all, how they mangle the text. Second of all, have you ever heard the pastor who apologizes for the sermon text? Hey, this one's really hard, man. And so, you know, I'll try to keep it real tight for you this morning, because it's in the Bible, so we got to deal with it. And they apologize for the Bible? Not a chance. Refuse to play that reindeer game. Why? Because if it's in the Bible and if it is a command, it is good for us. If you and I can get that truism straight in our brain, without being hyperbolic, it will change your Christian walk, especially when it comes to mortification of sin. Why? Because if you just see mortification of sin as putting to death stuff that is fun, stuff that is good, stuff that I enjoy, well, it's really hard because you're loving that stuff. But when you know that God's commandments, which perhaps crash the idols of your heart, when you know that his sledgehammer is for our good, well, then we can obey those laws gladly and happily. Why? Because they're good for us. And that's true with submission, too. I know that these days, in our current cultural context, the idea, courtesy of feminism, of a woman submitting, oh, the horrors. Oh, you can't, that, oh, that's so archaic. That's such a throwback to the old days when misogyny ruled. Hold on a second. God says it. I don't care what the world says. In fact, almost always, if the world says it, do the opposite. It's sort of like if you hear about a piece of legislation and you're wondering, oh, what side should I be on? See what Chuck Schumer is voting. Let's see how he's voting. And if he's voting for it, then you should be against it. The same thing is true with worldly ideologies. If the world says it, encourages it, promotes it, endorses it, chances are really high it's a bad idea. And what they would like to do these days is pit gender against gender and wipe out any distinctions and certainly wipe out any roles, especially if it includes any sort of authority going to one team over the others. And the world shouts at women today, don't submit. That's the last thing you should do. And God says, that's what I want you to do. And if we don't believe that God is good, and if we don't believe that his commands are always best for us, well, then we're going to be in a bit of a spiritual war. But I'm telling you, this tips the ball in your favor of having more strength for sanctification when you go, okay, wait a second. My flesh says this, the world says that, but God tells me this, and I trust him. I know it's good. So I'm going to do it, and it will make me glad. And that is how we need to view commandments. So yesterday, if you were at Alpharetta Bible Church, you could have been annoyed one of two ways, that I didn't apologize for the Bible, or you could have been annoyed that we actually promoted submission as a good thing, which, Jimmy, by the way, you'll be thrilled to pieces with this. I'm in Geekville right now. Total Geekville right now, because coming up next is 1 Peter 3, verse 7, which is addressing men. And after church, man, I'm so grateful for people. I shouldn't say Gina's name, so I won't. She was talking to me after, and she said, tell me. And she wasn't like, you know, being one of those, it's after the sermon and, you know, those types of deals, which we've all unfortunately done, I'm afraid. But she said, hey, tell me, how do you deal with the word likewise in 1 Peter 3, 7? Oh, what a question. I love that.
10: So glad you asked.
1: I just love that. No, okay, something else happened last week. There's this lovely couple that's been attending the church, and they're thinking about joining Alpharetta Bible Church. Sent an email asking some questions. Hey, before we... join Alpharetta Bible Church, have some questions. Jimmy, I got to go get them. I'll have to find them and read them to you. Any pastor would get it's like 20 questions, like theological questions.
10: That's good.
1: And, you know, can a divorced man be a deacon or an elder? Now, if you send questions like that to a church and you never hear back from them, I don't go. But if you hear back from a church where it's like, wow, these questions are awesome. Here, I'll share with you what I think. Chances are real good. You've got a church that is earnest and serious. So the person I won't mention, whose name is Gina, came up and she said, tell me, what do you do with likewise in 1 Peter 3, 7? Because the word likewise has to be connected to something. To what is it connected? Is it connected to the aforementioned likewises, which would be women submitting to husbands? Would it be connected to the likewise of slaves submitting to bad masters? Or would it be connected to submitting to a bad government? Or is it immediately referring to women who are married to unsaved men. Now it's addressing men who are married to unsaved women. I love questions like, love it. And so I've been geeking out on that, Jimmy, diving into that because there's a little bit of a split in conservative circles. There are some who say it's this, some who say it's that. So you know what that means, don't you? We need to have a major split.
10: That's right.
1: That's what we need to do right there. We need to have a major split. So if that didn't annoy you, don't you worry. You haven't lost your opportunity to be agitated because I hold in my never before nicotine stained fingers an article titled from one Anthony B. Bradley, "Your Church Doesn't Need a Youth Minister." Well, that's as subtle as a gun right there. Your church doesn't need a youth minister. Let me share with you what this fellow said. And whilst it could be that you, in my opinion, have a youth minister, I think his bigger point is well worth our consideration. He's pretty strong. It's like, just get rid of your youth ministry. Take whatever money you're spending there and do it this way. Well, you can make that decision as a local church because I don't get to make those laws as much as I'd like to. But I think his bigger point that it should be older men engaging in the lives of younger men, specifically, he's dealing with males in this context. And then he also addresses older women being involved in the lives of younger women, you know, the way that Titus 2 actually suggests. Now, some of this you might fuss about, and I would join you in that fidgetiness, because it's not something that we do that saves anybody. And you've always got to be careful with studies that conclude, and this is why people become Christians. Well, because we know why people become Christians, because God regenerates them. Nevertheless, I think we can glean something from longitudinal studies that identify parent-child and intergenerational relationships as the strongest predictors of teen faith persistence. That's interesting, isn't it? Transmission succeeds primarily where there is family warmth, specifically a father perceived as warm and close. Hey, Dad, you want your kids to be saved? Ask yourself the question, what's my temperature? Am I cold? Am I hot? Am I warm? And in this instance, warm is actually good. It's not being spewed out of the Lord's mouth. It's good that it's somebody who's a dad who isn't just constantly on edge all the time, or that's just completely unemotional toward his children. You're warm toward your kids. You're close to your kids. You want to see them and hear them. What else contributes to kids getting saved? Role modeling, church attendance, home devotions. They all play a role in it, but the most important factor, at least according to these studies, for whatever they're worth, is relations between generations. Authoritative parenting, combining warmth, structure, and ongoing faith conversation is the most effective transmission style. Now, I would reject that transmission style as if that causes a kid to be saved, but it seems that when they are surveyed, the kids that are getting saved had those experiences in their lives more often than not. Involvement in all church intergenerational worship correlated more consistently with mature faith than any other variable. Every teen, they call it the 5-1 principle. Every teen needs 5 caring non-parental adults in their life. And if a kid has that, then there's a decent chance the kid is going to get saved. And therefore, according to this author, we need to do away with youth ministry. Next on Wretched Radio.
10: You know those really big questions you get when your kid comes home from college? You know the ones about whether God exists, if the Bible can be trusted, why there's evil in the world, or what's wrong with everyone else's view on sexuality?
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5: 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No, it happens gradually. And eventually you look up and you realize, I've been coasting for years. Well, Dr. Adam Tyson has created Walk Like a Man. 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Dr. Tyson knows that's the story for way too many guys right now. And so he gets into God's Word and he lays out what it actually looks like to walk with wisdom and live with real conviction. 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
4: Important dates in Christian history. 529 AD. Benedict of Nursia establishes his monastic order outside of Rome. His written code of conduct, called the Benedictine Rule, becomes the most influential guide for centuries of monasticism in the West. This is Wretched Radio with Todd Friel.
1: You might say, ouch, you might say, amen. This is Wretched Radio. A rather provocative article from Anthony Bradley titled, Your Church Doesn't Need a Youth Minister, might cause you to yipes a little bit. Or I guess it would be yelp. Well, you might express your yelping with a yipe. That's up to you. It depends on your denomination. Or it might cause you to go, yes. Yes. Now, do I think that we can make a law about whether a church should have youth ministry or not? No, certainly not. Is it a sin to have youth ministry? Certainly not. Now, I would go so far as to say, I think at the very least, we should consider who is teaching in the youth ministry and what is, I'm going to say, the philosophy of youth ministry. What are we trying to do with these kids? Are we trying to zippity-doo-dah them for an hour so that they don't complain about going to church on a Sunday morning? Do we all have to build Wombaland? Which, by the way, with so many of these massive churches, you pull out the kids' programs and the whoop-de-doo fest that they have for them every Sunday, that church will shrink fast. Do we want that kind of a church, or do we want something else? Do we want a philosophy of youth ministry that doesn't involve a 22-year-old going down to the level of a 14-year-old, but instead an older man, an older woman pulling the younger kids up to them? I think that that is a conversation every church certainly should have without just mindlessly following the current evangelical trend. Got to have youth programs, got to be fun, got to have pizza. I got to have whipped cream involved with this. Otherwise, the kids won't come. The parents will complain. Okay. If you think the church should be a fun fest for your children, I can point you to about 17 churches within a stone's throw of where I'm standing right now who will amuse your kids straight to hell. But if you want a church that walks alongside of you, mom and dad, and that brings your kids up and teaches them to honor you and respect you and obey you and to be a good tax-paying citizen who loves the Lord Jesus Christ, hey, then this is the play. What's the philosophy of your youth ministry? Second, I really do think that we should consider who is teaching that youth ministry. I know the thinking behind it. It's already a concession that we've got to amuse the kids. The concession is, it can't be somebody old because, old guy teaching Sunday, not cool. What does cool have to do with catechizing children? Nothing. Because we've let kids dictate what church is going to be about on Sunday morning. Who knows better here? We do. And it's not to just rob them of fun. They can go get fun elsewhere. Church isn't about fun as the world defines it. Church is about maturity and sanctification and loving the Lord Jesus Christ. So do I think, having said that, that there should be a movement, no youth ministry? No, I don't. But I do believe that there are some things that we can glean from this particular article that states what we need is a return to the historic Christian norm rather than continued innovation on a secular framework of adolescence that keeps producing poor, ineffective long-term outcomes. And his proposal is young girls with old girls, young men with older men, discipling them, teaching them, not just relegating it to one paid staff person who really is very close to their age. There's no need, writes the author, to keep doing what we know does not work when the original model works the best and always has and always will. And so some suggestions from the article. Faith persistence is forged when older women teach younger women and girls. Why? Why is there power in that? Because that's what the Bible endorses. Titus 2:3-5. Older women, be involved in the lives of younger women. Furthermore, if you do Titus 2:2 or 6-8, faith persistence, in other words, kids that are earnest about their faith, forged when older men teach younger men and boys. It just works. Why? Because that's what the Bible prescribes for us. He writes, using this model from the Bible saves money, produces better outcomes. And he actually did some accounting work on this. Again, I'm not saying you need to fire your youth pastor. He might be, but I'm not saying that. But if you did, he said you'd basically experience net. He gets all of the accounting on this because youth programs cost somewhere between like $92,000 and $99,000 a year. After you take out the other costs, the 3% annual cost of living increase, et cetera, you save about $54,000 to $69,000 a year. That's a substantial chunk of change, isn't it? So the conclusion is this from the article. Your church does not need a youth student ministries director role. Instead, focus on training and equipping parents to create a household environment characterized by warmth, joy, and spiritual formation. That's why it's really a challenging line that youth ministries walk. Because when parents think, all right, there's a youth minister, there's a youth group, they're responsible for my kids. Wrong. And I'm not talking just about the spiritual indoctrination of your children. Talking about just the temperature of your home. Homes that are warm and familial. That seems to be the petri dish in which young people tend to flourish. Warmth, joy, and spiritual formation. Instead of a youth role, this is number 3, hire a director of men's ministries and a director of women's ministry, with both roles including boys and girls from 6th grade up. If you need fun activities to do with each other, you can hire someone part-time to coordinate and plan those events. I'm kind of a fuddy-dud. I admit it. This is just me. I'm just telling. And if Alpharetta Bible Church, one day they want to put a trampoline in the backyard so people can bounce on it, I'd be a little concerned about the liability, but okay. But I don't think a church needs a trampoline. I don't think it needs things to amuse youth groups. Now, can you have a little playground for the little kids so that they can run around, get some energy out? Yeah, I think that's wisdom. But that's not incorporated into the youth ministry. The youth, having the kids go down the slide where when you say John 3:16, that has nothing to do with youth ministry. So have a little playground for the kids. But all of the accoutrements that are required for entertainment, and here's one too. Again, this is, every church has their liberty. I'm just expressing how I view it. And again, if Alpharetta Bible Church, that they determine that they want a gymnasium, okay. But my inclination is, what does a gymnasium have to do with spiritual maturation? I know it's, you get together and it can be fun. So a church can do that. I don't think they're sinning. My point is, that's not what church is about. If a church chooses to have a gym, knock yourself out. Cool. I've played in church gyms before. But if that's what undergirds the youth ministry, or we think that's what is needed for the kids to stay, for the parents to be happy, then I think we've got things backwards. And we need to reconsider the philosophy of our ministry. And so the emphasis from this is, in church, we need intergenerational relationships. At home, we need dads specifically involved in the lives of their children. Now, what about the kids that come from broken homes? What do we do with them? Well, he wrote another article on this subject about the number of evangelical men that go to churches that aren't doing anything. Statistically, there's 18.3 million children in America who grow up without a dad. That's bad. And there's 31 million evangelical men. Not quite double, but close enough. So what could we do? How could we help these young people in America? Well, we've got evangelical men that can be plugged into playing the role, at least a substitutionary role, of a warm generational carer. Can't be the dad. Nobody can replace the dad. But how's about that we put these guys to work and have them investing in the lives of young children that don't have a dad in their lives? Could it be? I mean, all right. Imagine for a second the devil strategizing. I think he does. I can just imagine like spitball ministry meetings. All right, you guys, what do you think about this? We tried that one in 1714. Remember what happened over there in Poland? Yeah, that didn't work out. So they just throw up ideas. Okay, what if we throw up ideas? Let's imagine this for a moment. What if all of the evangelical men started intentionally with the young people in the church being a part of their lives in some capacity, not taking over the role, but in some capacity, and they consider that their ministry? What would be the long-term impact of that? What would be the consequence of that in a century or in a generation? While the devil goes about the business of undermining everything that we're about and trying to destroy families, what if we made an effort to be the family? Food for thought. And until tomorrow, go serve your king.
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14: For American Family News, I'm Robert Thornton. The UAE says Iran is launching strikes again, but the Trump administration says the ceasefire is not over yet. Here's Fox's Lucas Tomlinson.
15: The defense ministry says its forces shot down 15 missiles and four drones, but some got through. And after attacks on U.S. forces and the UAE, President Trump was asked in the Oval Office, what does Iran have to do to violate the ceasefire?
16: Well, you'll find out, because I'll let you know. They know what to do, and they know what to do. They know what not to do, more importantly, actually.
15: Now, yesterday, at least one drone slipped through the air defenses for the first time since the ceasefire and hit the port of Fujairah, home to an oil terminal and the only pipeline that moves oil from the fields of Abu Dhabi to the Gulf of Oman, avoiding the Strait of Hormuz entirely.
14: Iran has not confirmed the attacks, but suggested the U.S. and UAE should be wary of being dragged back into fighting. The attacks come after the U.S. military began an operation to help ships move through the strait without coordinating with Iran. Police said at least two were killed and three injured in shootings near a shopping mall north of Dallas today. The shooting happened at a shopping plaza north of Dallas in Carrollton. A video posted online showed officers with their guns drawn in an area of the city known as Koreatown. New York City police say they are investigating after multiple locations were reportedly vandalized with anti-Semitic graffiti. Here's Fox's Alexis McAdams.
17: People here in Queens, which is also a Jewish neighborhood of the Big Apple, woke up to find swastikas on garages and buildings. The incident caught on camera, and it's being investigated as a hate crime. Surveillance video shows the group spray painting a swastika on a home's garage door and then even throwing eggs at the house. Mayor Zoran Mamdani says he is outraged. He posted this in part, saying there is no place for anti-Semitism in Queens or anywhere in our city. He says he stands in solidarity with his Jewish neighbors.
14: The NYPD says nearly 60% of alleged hate crimes last month were against the Jewish community. Texas Attorney General Ken Paxton leads Senator John Cornyn by 3 percentage points in a new poll of Texas's U.S. Senate Republican runoff, according to the Texas Tribune. The statewide survey conducted by the University of Houston's Hobby School of Public Affairs found Paxton garnering 48% of the vote to Cornyn's 45% among likely GOP runoff voters. The two are locked in a runoff after neither secured a majority of the vote in March. Cornyn won 42% of the vote to Paxton's 40.5%, with U.S. Representative Wesley Hunt coming in third with 13.5%. An animated film adaptation of the George Orwell classic novel Animal Farm opened in theaters over the weekend. AFN's Steve Jordahl reports fans of the book were probably not pleased.
18: The 1930s and 40s saw a number of dystopian classics that warned of a world where freedom was in short supply. Among them, 1984, Atlas Shrugged, Brave New World, and the George Orwell classic Animal Farm, which had a new remake released in the theaters over the weekend.
19: Whatever goes upon two legs is an enemy.
20: Four legs, good. Two legs, bad.
19: And all animals are equal.
18: Orwell was trying to warn the world about the dangers of communism. And so, as podcaster Matt Walsh notes, it was especially ironic and probably not coincidental that this remake was released on May 1st, communism's answer to the 4th of July.
21: So they've taken this masterpiece of literature, which was supposed to be a warning about communism,
2: And they've turned it into this like slapstick, kid-friendly Zootopia type of thing with pop music.
21: The film opened to the number 6 spot at the box office over the weekend. Walsh says it has a lot of woke tells, a nod to critical race theory leading the pack.
2: They've completely removed the core message, the point about communism, and apparently in this film they've invented a new villain who is, of course, a rich white capitalist.
21: So it was 2 thumbs down for Walsh.
2: We've seen many attempts at adaptations that have failed spectacularly, but I don't think we've ever seen one that is quite this off, even just tonally.
21: I'm Steve Chordall.
14: That is a wrap on news for this hour. Find more news online at AFN.net. 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
27: Is another great awakening possible? Is that something you think could happen? That is the question today on Truth Talk Live. And we being live means we would love to have your view on that. We would love you to call us at 866-348-7884 is a number to call in and share your viewpoint on that. Is another great awakening possible? 866-348-7884 here in the studio with me, as I'm sure you're not shocked to know, would be Dr. Date the Word Carson himself. And we have a very, very special guest, right, Doc?
28: Yes, yes.
27: And go ahead and introduce Jay.
28: We have Dr. Jay Strack and his wonderful wife, Diane. 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
29: Thank you. We're excited.
30: Man, I got two of my heroes. I know what the date is, and of course, Stu's ministry stirred a lot of us. So, what a great combo! We're pumped to be a part of this great emphasis.
28: Yes, and we are asking this question today: is another great awakening possible? Can we have something that took place in the 1700s? When this country was started, that will bring us back to a refocusing on who God is and what he wants for us. And but before we dive in with Jay and Diane, I just want to say to our listeners, today is a monumental day as I am looking at my friend Robbie Dillmore because he's back in the studio. We're not doing this from, he's not sitting at home. His wife is able to drive, and for you that have been praying for him, he is doing better. And today we are able to do the show face to face, and I got to tell you, that's a joy. So back to you, Robbie.
27: It is a joy. It's an amazing joy. And for us, Doc, it's a bit of a reunion because Jay hosted this trip to Israel.
28: Yes.
27: That we went on in December. And
28: life-changing.
27: Absolutely life-changing. And it points back to that you know, the how necessary the original Great Awakening was. And here we are with this opportunity and a huge event that is coming up right now, you know, just around the corner. Is it May 17th in Washington?
28: May the 17th, rededicate 250, a national jubilee of prayer, praise, and thanksgiving. And our listeners, our guests today are, I mean, they are in the trenches when it comes to this event. And so, Jay, Diane, we toss it to you. Tell us about what in the world is going to happen in D.C. on May the 17th.
29: Hey, well, thank you. This is Diane. I want to tell you I'm so excited about May 17th because the whole mission and the foundation of this is pure and genuine, and that is that we as Americans would walk together through the National Mall in Washington, D.C., as a testimony to the nations, as a fulfillment, one of the fulfillments of Matthew 24, that as a testimony to the nations, it talks about preaching the word, that as we walk and pray, we are proclaiming not only praise to our Lord, but also a dedication of America to believe in prayer and to believe in faith. And so to me, this is one of the most exciting times in history, a day that we can be a part of, is having an opportunity. Like you said, can it happen? Of course it can. With God, all things are possible. But, you know, I read that patriotism is also means participation. But prayer means participation. And praying together, as we read all through Scripture, praying together is not only important, not only strong, but it gives glory to God and shows the world and the nation.

0: You know, there's no better place to be than where God's doing something, and he's doing something, again, a week from Sunday, you know, on the mall there at Washington, D.C., and I don't know about you, Doc, but I happen to be there for the Million Man that was done, I don't know, it was a number of years ago, but it was one of the moments I'll never forget as long as I live, to have that many people praying together all at the same time. We completely filled that entire area that she's talking about. It was packed.
1: Yeah.
0: Were you there?
1: I sent people. It was
0: you
1: one
0: sent
1: of those
0: people.
1: I had to send people from Liberty to it because of other responsibilities. Sometimes you have to stay in the trenches.
0: I get it.
1: But we had people there, and it was monumental, no question about it. And that's what we're looking for with this. To be another monumental moment. We're celebrating 250 years of independence. And I was just with Moms for Liberty, and they were talking about David Barton, Tim Barton, about how important the Declaration of Independence is. We don't mark our date of birth with the Constitution. We mark our date of a country. Our birthday is 1776, and so this is a rededication of 250 years to say what it was then we want now.
0: Right, and now I just think about what it feels like to be part of what God's doing. It's one thing, to be out there, praying, but when you really feel like, man, God is in the middle of this, and this is something that God dearly wants, then we can be part of what he's doing, regardless, of what that may be. So, again, listeners, I would love, what do you think? I mean, when you hear this idea and this idea of another great awakening, or, what really happened back there, what are your thoughts? 866, the number to call in and share, and we really would love to hear. 866-348-7884, 866-348-7884. Not to mention, be really fun for me, because I haven't had a chance to take a call on Truth Talk Live for over a month to just press that button to get you on. But it's amazing stuff, Doc.
1: Yeah, and Dr. Strack, I was at an event with you on Friday night. We were celebrating 52 years of your ministry, but they showed several clips of you preaching years ago, and I was struck by a statement, and I just wanted you to maybe drill down on it. You said, how could we go to bed dry-eyed, knowing the condition of our country? Why would you think that about our country, that we should be weeping for our country?
2: Well, thank you, Dwayne. Thank you for being a part of that. That was a moving night for Diane and I. The Lord has given us a lot of opportunity. Sometimes you look up in your life or your ministry and you go, Lord, what's next? What would you have us do? Is there another door you want us to go through? And this tremendous emphasis on the National Mall, May 17th, it is so organic, and that's the thing I pray everybody will sense. There's a lot, Washington, D.C. is the nation's capital. Well, can I be honest? It's my capital. It's your capital. It's our capital.
1: That's good.
2: And when we say, America needs to be great again, and America, yes, we need to make America great again. And so let's personalize this. What's the date? Please, you want a date? Here's the date, May 17th.
1: Yeah.
2: It's a day, it's a place.
0: Unfortunately,
2: capital.
0: Jay, we got to go to a break. We will be right back. We would love your calls. 866-348-7884.
3: I've said it provocatively this way before. It's as though we're trying to raise Pharisees.
4: This is Focus on the Family Minute, and here's Pastor Bill Smith describing the kind of attitudes you don't want your children to develop.
3: And we think that the best child that we could possibly have would be one that just looks perfect on the outside, and we really don't care what's going on the inside.
0: Wow, that is good.
3: And as you go through the Gospels, you realize that the Pharisees

0: were the epitome of good kids. 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
1: Yeah.
0: And they accused him of being a tool for Satan. And you think, wow, okay, that's not what I want when I'm helping my kids grow into moral human beings.
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0: Welcome back to Truth Talk Live today. How fun is another great awakening possible? That's the question of the day that we would love you, the listeners, to call in and share your thoughts on the whole idea of what does it even mean? What actually might have happened? Maybe you've seen, you went and saw a great awakening, you know, put out by Sound and Sounds that came out in theaters here about a month ago. Well, the great news is it's available tomorrow morning,
1: yes,
0: at 12 o'clock on Prime. If you've been wanting to see what that is, or maybe you have a view of that that, you know, was changed. I mean, yours was changed, right? When you saw the movie, right,
1: yeah,
0: Don?
1: Well, I had an idea about George Whitfield. I've done some research on him. But the idea of him and Ben Franklin, and then how Whitfield influenced the nation, but he really influenced Franklin. And one of the reasons we open every Congress, every morning Congress opens with prayer, is because of Ben Franklin. He does that because of George Whitfield. And just an incredible movie. You must be born again. That was the theme of George Whitfield. I spent more time in the saddle than he did walking, because he had to ride, didn't get to get an airplane or a Uber. He had to ride a horse from town to town, and 80% of Americans back in the 1760s got to hear him preach, and it set the tone for liberty.
0: And, you know, what happened, right? It changed the course of this nation.
1: Yes.
0: It changed the course of history. I mean, so many things happened as a result of what God did. And believe me, you know, all these people praying made a huge impact. And now we, in our generation, for such a time as this, yes, you have a week from Sunday, the 17th. Yeah. And this opportunity that we're now being, you know, yeah, disseminated, you know, this opportunity to take part in this. And so, if somebody wanted to do this, Jay, what's the next step?
2: Well, I love the way you teed it up, my brother, because, you know, Whitfield, one of my favorite quotes of all time is, he says, "The fundamentals of the faith are bone of my bone, flesh of my flesh." And I love the way, when you brought up about the movie, how he went by horseback and literally was in the saddle. You and I have a chance on the 17th to join hands with our brothers and sisters. And I want it to truly, I'm praying, I want it to be a rainbow out there. Mm. I want it to be purple out there. I don't want any red. I mean, you know, I want us to be there for once to honor what God has done in our country. And we need to be their brother and sister. And we all need to be there. And let's just walk the mall. And the fundamentals of our faith, it leads to our prayer. It'll lead to our singing. It'll lead to us encouraging each other on that walk. And as we just humble ourselves, I mean, we're all going to D.C. And it's not about who do I get my picture with, or am I going to be one of those speaking. I don't believe, the thing I love about this date is it came about so organically when we, obviously the date was there, but the desire to honor on that day, to rededicate 250 years of God's calling on our nation and for us to humble ourselves. So I believe what Whitfield did was a game changer, but can you imagine if somehow by the grace of God, we all gave up a day and went, and I don't know how far we can walk, and I don't know how crowded it'll be, but I want to hold my wife's hand and hold somebody's hand, and let's walk together united. The day is the 17th. The place is our national mall. And guess what? The people. If my people who are called by my name, so I don't know who all will be there, but I'm praying the people of God. Mm-hmm. And, you know, we've got, it's on a Sunday, and Stu, you know, and Dwayne, you know, how committed pastors are, and they have to be, and shepherds. But do you know there could be a time when every single church says, we want to join in prayer with our brothers and sisters that are able to be at the National Mall. And that church can report that our 350 people, we were praying. We took that time Sunday morning and asked God to visit us again. Mm. So my prayer is simple. Please don't settle. Please don't continue to be stale. Please don't get discouraged and get stalled out. But let's ask God to stir us. And if every pastor would take time on the 17th and join in spirit that congregation with those that are praying in the National Mall, and I believe together we could change our nation. God can do what we can't do. Mm. And I'm telling you, and we saw it on that trip to Israel. You know, we saw what happened when people wanted to fight anti-Semitism and stand with Israel. And I want to tell you, the greatest gift we can give Israel is a strong America, a united country. So May 17th is our day, and it's freedom250.org. Please, pen, pencil, lipstick, mascara, write that down, freedom250.org. And there'll be all kinds of instructions, details, and suggestions. And we look forward to seeing you there and joining in spirit.
3: And one very important thing is that when you go to that page, you are able to sign up your church and say, this day, May 17th, our church is going to pray for America. And in doing so, you will register and be part of that day, and we will be marking you down as one who came together on May 17th for Rededicate 250, as we all proclaim, blessed is the nation whose God is the Lord. Mm.
1: Well, I'm on the website right now, and I love that you've highlighted freedom250.org. You come down, and the very thing you were saying, Dr. Strack, join with neighbors and friends from every state in the union.
0: I was thinking as I was listening, you know, how fun as a church, let's have a road trip. You know, there's nothing like those, you know, honestly, the trip on the bus as you all get together and you make it down there, you know, it strengthens community when you spend time like that together on an actual adventure. Right. And then when your church is all, you know, two or three buses pull up and you guys all get out and it'd be something your church will never forget. And just like, you know, you have this opportunity to take part in what God is doing. And so, you know, that there's all sorts of opportunities depending on how God gives you the vision. And so one of the things we can do is clearly, Doc, just pray that God will get a hold of our hearts about what he wants us to do on this day, right?
1: Yeah, and it's going to be a beautiful day.
2: I'm not going to do it. You know, that I think it all comes down to each one of us as an individual. Am I willing to put the Lord first? Am I willing to humble myself? Am I willing to try to rearrange my day so whether I can pray with my church family in the building, or I love the idea of a road trip, or if, and by the way, you could all live stream a clip, which would be awfully exciting to share. You know, here we are, and give the name of your church, and we're gathered, and we're rededicating on 250. You know, we're making this year our year, and I promise you, when God's people humble themselves, he promises that he will lift us up. In our nation, we need healing, we need strength, we need unity, and I promise you, and I'll say this real quick without acting like, you know, I was in one meeting or another, but can, when you get gathered and you find out people came about this for one reason, to honor the Lord Jesus.
0: Yeah, we got to go to another break. We would love your calls, your ideas, 866-348-7884. We might even find out if there's a verse for 517. I'm just guessing.
4: Hey, it's Amanda here, back again with my friend Coach Peak. How can compound interest, first of all, what is it? 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
9: 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They think we're supposed to go live in a Christian commune somewhere so we don't get tainted by the world. No, 2 Corinthians 5:20 says we are ambassadors for Christ. And if we're to do that, then we're to be in contact with non-Christians. We have to have relationships with them. We have to be willing to confront that which is ungodly in our society. We are to be in the world, and at the same time, we're not to be of this world. 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
0: Welcome back to Truth Talk Live. Today's question, which I am really excited that somebody's going to call in, is another great awakening possible? 866-348-7884, 866-348-7884. And since I'm sitting across from Dr. Date the Word himself, I know you're thinking, Doc, there has to be a verse for 517 that would be appropriate under the circumstances, sir.
1: Well, when we read that this is going to be a day of prayer, a national jubilee of prayer, I was like, well, of course it is. It's 1 Thessalonians 5:17, pray without ceasing. And, you know, I even believe Dr. Strack already knew that the moment he saw 5:17, he's thinking, 1 Thessalonians 5:17. And I got to believe, too, Dr. Strack, you were thinking 2 Corinthians 5:17. That's probably a verse you have shared in many a crusades and revivals.
2: Well, that is one of the great verses and promises of all time, that old things can pass away and all things can become new. And just imagine what would happen in our country if we would humble ourselves and pray together and ask the Lord to help us put these old ways aside. And let's ask God to do something new and fresh in our country. And I'm very grateful, national leaders from both sides of the aisle, I'm very grateful for all the military men and women who have paid such a great price for our country in service. I'm so grateful for all the pastors that are going to leave ego and logo, and, you know, we're going to leave it on the bus. And we're coming to humble ourselves. And so, Dwayne, you said it well. Man, old things can pass away, and behold, he makes all things new. And Whitfield had a rough background, and God turned him inside out. And this is just the time for us to humble ourselves and to pray. And the 17th is a day that could be a defining moment in our country. Please don't do what sometimes we've all done. I wish I would have been there. You know, man, wouldn't it have been cool? I wish I could have been a part. And you know what? I know it's not 3 months. No, I wish we all need more time to plan, make arrangements. But I'm just saying, Lord, help me be a small part of what you long to do. And I know if I'm willing to do my part and be there and walk that mall and join hands with those and humble myself, there's no telling what God will do. And I look forward to seeing all of you. I look forward to seeing Stu and Dwayne, and especially Dwayne. Maybe he'll have time to, you know, come up with some other verses. But it'll be an exciting day.
0: Well, the thing that kind of blows me away is that it's going to be an awesome opportunity to hear some amazing speakers. What you're talking about lined up, Marco Rubio and...
1: Jay, tell us some of the speakers that will be sharing God's word, because there is going to be some proclamation of the word. That it does, you just don't get revival without the preaching of the word. Whitfield preached. So who are some people that will be speaking?
2: Well, our Speaker of the House is a very humble, godly man.
1: Yes, he is.
2: And in this day and age, with sometimes a lot of tension between the parties, I know he's gone the second and third mile trying to be that one that could be a unifier. But Mike Johnson's going to share his testimony. Pete Hesse is going to share, Secretary of War, his testimony. Dr. Ben Carson, I could talk an hour about Dr. Carson and his stand and his spirit. And one reason we have some that are on, you know, serving right now politically in high positions is because when Ben Carson was running, his spirit was contagious. And he touched many of those who are now serving in the cabinet and other significant places. So we not only have Medal of Honor recipients, but we also have Cardinal Dolan is going to be there. What an incredible bishop he has been. Franklin Graham will be there. Jack Graham will be there. Frank Jensen Franklin. And one of my favorites, Rabbi Meyer, will be there. And I'm saying Rabbi Meyer because his last name gives a dyslexic all kinds of challenges. But he is such a man of God and such an incredible spirit. And Sammy Rodriguez will be there. Jonathan Falwell, got to see him the other day and began talking about how Dr. Jerry Falwell, old time gospel hour, helped me get started. But Jonathan Falwell will be there. Eric Metaxas is going to be there. And Sissy Graham and Andy Frank. And then the military bands, choirs, and ceremonial units will be there and will be playing.
1: Now, this is going to start at 8 a.m. on Sunday morning. But you don't have to be there at 8 a.m. But it started at 8 a.m. It concludes
2: at
1: the early service. It goes to 7 p.m. So all day long, there's going to be so many different things happening, from the prayer walk. And yes, there's James 5:17, where Elijah, just like us, he prayed. And he prayed for the weather to change. And people say, the weather, you can't change the weather. Well, Elijah changed the weather. And so the reason we're praying is we believe God can change our hearts. And we just got to have that mindset and pray fervently. But that can be done as you walk the mall and these great speakers. And then the military bands, tell us more about that.
2: Well, we've got a lot of significant college choirs and orchestras coming. But I'm really pumped about the United States Navy Band is going to be there. And the president's own Marine Band is going to be there. Liberty Worship Collective will be there. And then there's what's called the Fanfare Trumpets of the Armed Forces. And, you know, to be honest with you, Dwayne, this reminds me of you, the bagpipes, you know, all that air, and but the bagpipes from the United States Air Force will be there. And Dwayne, you said something that really is right spot on. Some years ago, a lot of unrest in our nation's capital, and the Lord moved on Diane, came up with this idea, and called She Loves Out Loud, getting women to pray. And honey, I know you're passionate about this day. You grabbed Dwayne the other night and said, what are we doing for the 17th? But it, I know you, that's your heart, your spirit.
3: You know, somebody said to me today, well, aren't you worried about, you know, people coming and, you know, putting up signs and all of this? And in my mind, I keep thinking these people that are, you know, full of hatred and full of division don't know what we know. They don't know that Christ forgives sin and restores life. They don't know that. They don't know that there is healing in his name. They don't know that. They don't know these things. And so for this testimony to go out as we pray as a nation, unified together from all different denominations, rabbis, you know, Catholics, Baptists, non-denominational, as we come together in one name, the name above all names, and we say to people in love, as the 2 Corinthians 5:17, there's always room in every life for another story, always. And that's what we want them to understand, is we don't hate them. We're not mad at them because they don't agree with us. We want them to know what we know. He loves us unconditionally, and he can heal your life. And so for me, May 17th is about that. It's about giving praise to God in a genuine heart, and people see it. They'll see it on TV. They'll see it on social media. They'll see it around the nations. This is a genuine love for a God that has personally and intimately intersected these people's life, and I want to know him. That's my goal.
0: That's absolutely beautiful. Now, I was thinking about Genesis chapter 24, Doc, verse 60, is a blessing that Rebecca's family gave him. And it really, I think, goes to this day, this particular blessing. I don't know if you've heard it or thought about it much, but it says, thou art our sister, and be thy the mother of thousands of millions, and let thy seed possess the gates of those who hate them. And that word hate them in Hebrew is a fascinating word. It could actually be those who are changing. It could be hate, but it's not just a regular like haters. It's people that are disturbed in their spirit, and they're, you know, the idea of it is prayer changes that. And it's kind of neat that the seed of millions, right, of Rebecca, which if we're grafted into Israel, it's part of the picture. Right?
1: Yes.
0: We're going to possess, if you're down there on this, you know, mall, you know, this United States, you know, right there, there's the gate. And you're going to possess that gate. And that gate, if God's there, you know, you know, you outnumber, if it's just 10 of you. You know, that, I just love that verse. It just came to my mind as I was thinking about what I just heard, and I'm just sitting there amazed at what God is clearly doing.
1: Well, I keep going back to the Charlie Kirk assassination. So much hatred. Well, there was a man one day watching Stephen, a man in the Bible, Acts 7, for you listeners. He's watching with enjoyment. Stephen being killed. His name was Saul, but we don't know him as Saul. We know him as Paul because he had a 2 Corinthians 5:17. He got saved. Old things were passed away. All things became new. And that's all of our stories.
0: He kind of wrote the book.
1: We are all Sauls. So those people who show up hating, I'm looking at them going, well, at some point, you're going to become a Paul. You're going to get saved because we don't hate you. You may hate us like Saul hated Christians, but when God invades,
0: So is it even possible? You've got listeners got to be involved here. Now we got a number to call. It's 866-348-7884. 866-34-TRUTH if you're digitally gifted and you can do that one. We would love to hear from you. We'll be right back with a whole lot more. Is another great awakening possible? Yeah.
1: Yes.
0: By all means, May 17th, a week from Sunday. Be there.
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11: 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Praying for open doors for the gospel, praying for someone's health. Maybe they've got something going on that no one else knows about that they really need prayer. I asked a feller one time how I could pray for him. 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And I said, well, I've been looking for you all my life, buddy. 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
0: Welcome back to Truth Talk Live. Today's question, and I'm really excited about your answer, and I can only get excited if you call us, by the way. Mm-hmm. Is another great awakening possible? 866-348-7884, 866-348-7884. No, it doesn't have to be the answer to that necessarily, but your thoughts about what we're talking about on May 17th, yeah, or the original Great Awakening, or maybe you've seen the movie and you want to tell people, look, man, you need to go on Amazon and get this thing because it's going to be available at midnight tonight. And I'm terribly excited about it because I was in the hospital when the movie came out.
1: You didn't get to see it
0: in the theater. Get to go see it.
1: And but Danita and I did, and oh my goodness. And Jay, you know, you talked about, I mentioned earlier about going to bed with your eyes wet, weeping. I don't know how many times I start crying during that movie, just thinking about this is the God we serve who changes lives. And that's what we're praying for. We're not looking for some, quote, political movement. We're looking for a spiritual movement. We want to see people re-engaged with the God of that is their creator, who wants to be their father. And that's what this is all about. On the website, and Jay mentioned it, freedom250.org. Please go to that because there's so much information there. Just as Dan said, you can register your church to join in all 50 states in prayer because you may not be able to get there, but you can join online. You can do this through the website, and then your church can be praying this coming Sunday after next, May the 17th, and join with neighbors and friends from every state in the union. That's what an appeal. Jay, did you come up with this idea?
2: Well, if there was any way I could take credit for it, I would do it. But when, especially when you were talking about the movie and Whitfield, you know, I've given my story for a long time, but I always used to say, you know, guys, I didn't even cry when Old Yeller got shot. You know, I didn't cry when Lassie ran away. I'm going, man, somebody tie that dog up. I mean, I didn't know how to cry because of all the nonsense and pain I think that I'd gone through. But I'm telling you, when you watch that Whitfield movie, I don't care if you're chiseled out of stone, it's going to bring some tears to your eyes. And by the way, what really helped Whitfield was John Wesley and the Holy Club, right? They, when Whitfield felt so unclean and felt like he didn't belong and you know, there was no way, God, I mean, it was their love and mercy and kindness. You remember that scene?
1: Yes.
2: That led Whitfield to know Jesus as the Savior. And I believe the reason we need to get back to what we were is because God used Whitfield to help us in the birth of this nation and the formation of our nation. And God used Whitfield, obviously, to touch Benjamin Franklin. So please watch that. It's going to be available starting tonight. Please watch that movie. Get your children, your friends to watch it. But this May 17th date, it could change our history. This is a hinge moment. Mm. And Stu, you've been involved with ministry. You've been involved with making sure that everybody could have access to hearing the good news of the gospel. You've always made things available where folks could call in and ask any question. And I hope and pray you'll do that now. Not that we think we have all the answers, but we know what happens when people open up their heart and say, you know, I'm really struggling with this, or, you know, I'm interested in what's going on May 17th. Can I really be a part of that? Will that really be a game changer? And I believe it will be, but I believe every one of us are going to have to do our part and say, Lord, here am I. Use me. So make that phone call. Ask that question. And we all had a good time on that trip to Israel, to over 1,000 pastors. And, boy, we really tried to stand with Israel with all the anti-Semitism going on. But, you know, there's a lot going on in our country. And one thing I'll say, and I know there's so many others that we need to hear from, but, you know, I pray that May 17th will be the healing of the crack in the Liberty Bell. And the Liberty Bell is a great symbol, and it's had that crack for a long time, and it's pretty symbolic. America, we know, we believe, is the greatest nation in the world. We love our country, but we also know we've got some cracks, and we need 2 Chronicles 7:14. My people, you know, will humble themselves and pray. God said, I will hear their prayers, and I will heal their sin, and there'll be cleansing. And my prayer is May 17th will be, we're going to be able to heal the crack in the Liberty Bell in our nation, and God will begin to make us one.
0: Yeah, that's beautiful. Absolutely. When you think about that, it was God, you know, that raised up Whitfield with this phenomenal gift that he had of not only, you know, expressing God's word, but he had a voice.
1: He used his voice. And that's where a lot of us, we have something we want to say, but we're not saying it. And we need to be vehicles for the Lord to flow through and be ambassadors that speak his truth. Listeners, the other night I was at Dr. Strack's celebration, and he gave a book. Jay, I'm holding in my hand Americans Who Pray. You gave us that book, Uniting a Nation in Faith and Freedom. And I've opened it up. I've started reading through it, but I was captivated because usually right off the bat, the first things you get are some of the best. And it opens with Steve and Jackie Green, co-founders of the Museum of the Bible, A Prayer for America. And their prayer comes from Psalms 124, verse 8. Our help is in the name of the Lord who made heaven and earth. And I'm captivated with that thought. America has got to get back to our help is not found in a man. It's not found in a political system. It's found in the Lord. And that's what this day is all about, isn't it?
2: Well, you said it beautifully, and I'm going to put my bride on the spot because she fell in love with this project. You know, that painting of George Washington on his knees in the snow has been used. The Lord used it in President Trump's life when he was still in the tower, Trump Tower. And so I know God has used that painting. And Diane has been a part not only of the book that you referenced, but that painting is now hanging in the Bible Museum, I believe, honey, and it's still there.
3: It's on loan, yeah. You know, one thing that you talk about Whitfield that we actually just learned ourselves, if you know Jay's story and all that he's been through and everything that's happened in his life, we just learned that his great-great-great-grandfather was a circuit-riding preacher. So what this May 17th about is generations being shown the genuineness of a relationship with Christ. And so though Jay had not seen it and a generation almost missed it, God brought it back because he was honoring the prayers and the works of those who had gone before. And that's what May 17th is about. We are honoring those who came 250 years ago and declared, we are going to be a part of a Christian nation and we are going to claim freedom. And, you know, I read in this book, Dwayne, did you read the note from Kevin Sorbo, the author, where he talked about where he talked about what Christ had done in his life and what he believed for our nation? I just want to read you that scripture really quickly. I know you're about to close, but he says, live as people who are free. This is 1 Peter 2:16 he chose. Live as people who are free, not using your freedom as a cover-up for evil, but living as servants of God. May 17th is about declaring freedom, freedom in Christ, freedom from sin, freedom from hate, freedom from opinion, and going freedom to believe in truth, freedom to believe in prayer, freedom to live by faith. And so coming together is a testimony, as I said, to the nations. This is who we are. This is what America believes, and not all that stuff you're watching on social media. So that's my call. Come join us. Come be a part. If you can't be there, have your church pray that day for America so that we can say to God, we all came together in your name to give you praise.
2: And you know, while you're coming, you get a chance, you know, and you're going to be in D.C. for a day or half a day or a couple days, but try to see that picture. It's on display on loan there at the Bible Museum. And it's just so exciting. That book that you referenced, Duane, it's got literally, seems like 100 different testimonies. And it's Americans Who Pray, Uniting a Nation in Faith and Freedom. And the gracious lady from Houston who owns that painting has allowed it to be on display at the Bible Museum of Washington, Praying in the Snow.
0: Well, thank you so much. Jay and Diane, it's been an honor to have you guys on.
1: Thank you.
0: Doc, again, this is a week from Sunday, the 17th. 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Check it out. 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
17: I grew up in a religious family. 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
17: 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You must make your own decision about God. Jeremiah 29 says God has a plan for your life, and it's a good plan with purpose and hope. 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Lord, I need you in my life. 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Come into my life, and thank you for dying on the cross for me. 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
20: This is American Family News. I'm Robert Thornton. U.S. actions in the Strait of Hormuz are defensive. That's according to U.S. Secretary of State Marco Rubio. He made these comments today at a press briefing.
21: Already many nations privately and some publicly have asked the United States to help free their ships and to restore freedom of navigation in the Straits of Hormuz and this critical artery of global trade. And so President Trump, as he always does, stepped up and answered the calls for their help. And he's directed the United States military to guide these stranded ships to safety, to provide a protective bubble under which they can operate and move product and get themselves out of there and out of the harm's way. And this is the first step towards reopening the strait and bringing this regime's last-ditch act of economic arson, bringing that to a close. Only we're doing it not only because we were asked, but because we're the only ones who can.
20: Rubio also said Iran clearly wants a nuclear weapon. Today, President Donald Trump revived the Presidential Fitness Award as part of his push to return an annual physical fitness test to America's schools. The award is tied to the Presidential Fitness Test, which was a public school fixture for decades but was phased out under President Barack Obama. Trump signed an order last summer to reestablish the fitness test, which was created in the 1950s. A new poll shows a widening lead for Democrat Governor Kathy Hochul in the New York governor's race. Here's Fox's Grinnell Scott.
22: The Siena University poll of registered voters shows Governor Hochul up 49-31% over Nassau County Executive Bruce Blakeman, 3 points more than a month ago. Prior to the poll's release, Blakeman told Fox's Laura Ingraham Monday night, pay no attention to those surveys.
23: They always underpoll Republicans. They're pro-Democrat. Don't believe the polls.
22: Governor Hochul told Fox 5 in New York, Blakeman can't match a record. She also believes
24: Donald Trump saying he's 100% MAGA, pretty much the kiss of death here in New York.
22: The poll also shows 64% of New Yorkers either haven't heard of or say they have no opinion of Blakeman.
20: A pro-life activist is not discouraged by the Supreme Court's temporary intervention in a case involving abortion pills. Still, she is not ready to call it a win either. More from AFN's Chris Woodward.
4: Kim Schwartz of Texas Right to Life said justices could eventually overturn a ruling from the Fifth Circuit Court of Appeals that requires the abortion pill be distributed only in person and at clinics, overhauling regulations set by the Biden FDA that President Donald Trump has not altered. The Supreme Court's action on Monday temporarily restored broad access, and that order will remain in effect for another week while both sides respond and the High Court considers the issue more fully.
5: I'm not discouraged. I don't think that we're looking at a guaranteed loss, but I also don't know if we're looking at a guaranteed win either. It looks 50-50.
4: Meanwhile, Schwartz said this is not the pro-life movement's only way to stop mail-order abortions.
5: We could win in this case, and that could stop mail-order abortions nationwide, and that would be great. But that's not the only way that we can accomplish that. President Donald Trump is in charge of the executive branch. He could order the FDA to restore these in-person visit requirements. He could do that right now. And he could even ask the FDA to revoke approval of the abortion pill completely.
4: Last year, the Ethics and Public Policy Center published a study that found 1 in 10 women taking the abortion pill experience a severe adverse health event. I'm Chris Woodward.
20: Hurricane season is inching closer, and some meteorologists are getting the message out. Here's Fox Weather's Brandi Campbell in Mobile, Alabama.
6: With hurricane season officially starting on June 1st, the National Hurricane Center's hurricane hunters are making stops along the Gulf Coast. All of this part of their hurricane awareness tour. The community was welcomed to the Mobile International Airport, getting a chance to walk on board aircraft used to fly straight into hurricanes. We spoke with Mike Brennan, the director of the National Hurricane Center.
7: It's a great reminder for people. 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
9: God has really blessed me. 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
26: When the God of the universe created the world, he didn't snap his fingers or wink his eye. The Lord spoke. He said, let there be light. Because we believe we speak about the happenings in this world, mindful that our true home is with Jesus Christ, his kingdom. I'm Todd Herman. Welcome to A Disciple's View. Before we get into the show proper, Rand Paul reminds us, a senator from Kentucky, that the nation has until Monday, under the statute of limitations, to indict Fauci, Tony Fauci, who is nothing like a doctor, for his lies about the Wuhan lab. Anthony Fauci lied. He took your tax dollars and illegally laundered them through so-called non-government organizations. One of the guys connected to that has lost, his college has lost any and all federal funding. Praise God for that. One of Fauci's underlings, David Morenz, is being indicted for destruction of public property, Federal Records Acts, and this was his expressed, easily documented, unavoidably true decision to make sure that we couldn't use Freedom of Information Act requests to access the emails that belong to us, the ones we paid him to produce. He admitted in those emails he hates the FOIA process. He hates that we can look at his work. And he said that Fauci is too smart to put anything that could hurt him in writing, too smart to leave anything open to FOIA. But Fauci was too arrogant. And after he was given preemptive pardons by Joe Biden, which are constitutionally and logically insane, a pardon means forgiveness, forgiving something for someone for something they did. It does not mean forgiving someone for something they might do one day. Despite all of that, Fauci was so arrogant that he went and he testified after those pardons and lied about the Wuhan lab. So on Monday is the last day that this nation can indict a man. I think history will show
8: and I think already does, is one of the greatest psychopaths in the history of government. A man who lied about where the virus came from, lied about the seriousness of it, lied about kids being at risk from it, lied about the percentage of people who would die from it, lied about the populations that were at risk, lied about masks working, lied about lockdowns working, lied about the injections being vaccines, lied when he said that the injections stayed at the site of injection, lied when they hid the signs that these injections were harming people, continued to lie and lies to this day about this stuff. The Department of Justice reports into President Donald John Trump. Fauci's lies, I believe, were part of the election rigging process. Well, I know they were part of the rigging process. I believe they were part of the theft process. Fauci lied when he said it was unsafe for people to vote in person. And then he double lied when he came back and said, well, actually, it is apparently now. Then it was all of a sudden safe. He lied when he and his underlings claimed that the Sturgis motorcycle rally was a super spreader event, but the Black Lives Matter Incorporated riots weren't. Monday. The notion of an independent Department of Justice is a recent invention, and it's the constant attempt to make bureaucrats into elected officials. The Department of Justice reports to President Trump. President Trump should go to his attorney general and say, I want to see Fauci indicted for lying. Rand Paul has all the paperwork ready to go. He has all the evidence. Senator Mike Johnson has all the evidence. Representative Thomas Massie has all the evidence. Trump, of course, is trying to kneecap Thomas Massie. But how about Rand Paul and Ron Johnson? I beg the people who surround the president to secure his legacy with this. He ran to go and drain the swamp. Fauci is the swamp and the swamp monster. He is the mud. He is the filth. He is all of it. Now, that's not going to happen. In all likelihood, that's not going to happen. But he will face eternal justice. All of us will. All of us will. If you're saved and you've accepted the Lord Jesus as your Lord and Savior, you've done that verbally, praise God. Starts with a mental decision, confessing him publicly, accepting as your Lord and Savior, getting out of the way of the Holy Spirit to allow the process of cleansing, sanctification to go on. Praise God. We're saved. And

0: expiration comes, statute of limitations runs out, and Fauci will know that he's free, but he's not. Because of what he did, murder, lording his power over others, destroying the health of babies and children, preventing births, causing spontaneous abortions, I don't believe that he will ever, ever escape eternal justice unless he drops to his knees in tears of weeping and sorrow and confession and then turning completely the other way, which would be using his influence to speak against these shots and the entire approach. So let's pray for him. I think I can actually do that today. Sometimes I can't. Thank you to the Holy Spirit. I think today I could actually pray for Fauci because I know as well, we all kneel at the throne of judgment. Funny thing about Washington, D.C. and thrones of judgment, it's interesting to look at what passes 261-11. It's very, very important that your government be allowed to continue to spy on you. So the FISA reauthorization passed the House of Representatives.
1: On this vote, the yeas are 261, the nays are 111. Two-thirds being in the affirmative, the rules are suspended, the bill is passed, and without objection, the motion to reconsider is laid on the table.
0: 261-11, they don't need a warrant to monitor the data with whom you communicate, the regards to with whom you communicate. No needed warrant. Fourth Amendment, come on. It's for a different age. You can make arguments on behalf of FISA. I know there are military people who make arguments on behalf of FISA. I have no issue using digital surveillance during times of war against our enemies. Please do. And the battlefield, please do. People who are funding them, please do. Against United States citizens, no, full stop. I prefer the danger of a terrorist attack to the certainty of losing our freedoms. I prefer one over the other. And I don't trust in government. I trust in God. He sees it all coming. I wonder how often God says, will you please just turn to me? Will you please remember I have your good at heart? Will you please remember these are human kings? I usually agree with Josh Hawley, Senator. I think he's done some great work. I don't think this is great work. This is Josh Hawley's bill framed as a way to protect kids from AI.
2: Mr. Chairman, today is a first. This is the first time that a committee of the United States Senate is marking up a bill that will hold accountable AI companies when they push to our children sexually explicit material, when they tell our children that they should commit self-harm or, God forbid, take their own lives. And these are not hypotheticals. I wish they were. These are things that have happened to our children. These are things that have happened to our parents. And right now, these companies, the most powerful companies, the richest companies in the world, in the history of the world, are able to get by with that without the most modicum of accountability. Not any accountability whatsoever. Today, we have the opportunity to change that. You know, we're often told that this new dawning age of artificial intelligence is going to be a great age that will strengthen families and workers. I would just say that's a choice, not an inevitability. It's a choice. We've got to make that choice as a society. We've got to make that choice as a Congress. We can begin to make that choice today.
0: He's talking about a bill that will force you to give Google or Anthropic or Perplexity or any of the AI companies, OpenAI, ChatGPT. It will force you to give them your face and or your government ID. So they know exactly who you are, because that will keep the children safe. That's how you do it. Now, of course, this is tied into an effort to get a digital ID, which is what? Your driver's license is digital now. I mean, yes, you have a physical copy of it. But when you get pulled over or you apply to vote, do you think that they pull out a paper file of all Americans and look through 300 million Americans? Let's see, that's H-E, okay, Herman, yeah, we've got 3,000 Hermans in the Idaho area, and you're Todd, yeah, okay, we've got 35, no, that's not what they do. There's a number, they look it up, it's digital. We have digital IDs.

0: Here's what we don't have. Digital IDs tied to your behaviors. Tied to your preferences. Now, I know Josh Hawley to be a patriot. I know Josh Hawley to be a godly man. I don't know him personally, but just given his career and his record of accomplishments and positions, people of goodwill could disagree on this. I disagree with the senator on this vehemently. I would instead say this. If an AI talks a teen into killing himself, the people who programmed the AI are guilty of murder. Let's try that. If an AI decides to show kids pornographic material, they're guilty of a sex crime. How's that? Federal sex crime. How's that? Do you think that might dissuade them from doing that? Now, certainly not foreign companies, but you think foreign companies are going to pay attention to ID laws? No. No, as for me, what this means for me is I will not aid in anything that's a precursor to the mark of the beast, and the digital ID is a precursor to the mark of the beast. What this means for me is I won't use AI, period, full stop. You want my ID? Okay, well, I'm not using AI, ever. Gosh, how will I ever survive? See, so many of these things are connected. Senate Democrats just blocked a House bill prohibiting the Federal Reserve from issuing a retail central bank digital currency.
1: And so the House now voting on legislation that will prohibit the Federal Reserve from issuing a central bank digital currency to individuals or from using similar digital assets to implement the Fed's monetary policy. This is a five-minute vote.
2: The bill is passed. Without objection, a motion to reconsider is laid on the table.
0: So they don't want to block the creation of a central bank digital currency. We already have one. Do you think that you're, I mean, if you carry cash money, okay, in that case, it's not digital. Your credit card is digital currency. ACH transfers are digital currency. PayPal is digital currency. It's all digital. What they lack is the ability to tie your money to your behaviors and to just conveniently take it from you if you run afoul of what the government chooses to tell you to do. That's what this is intended to be. It's all a march up into the digital ID, which is a march up into the mark of the beast. There is a new digital ID bill that ties your identity to your phone. And as point of fact, it ties it to the operating system. This bill is deceptively named the Parents Decide Act. Once again, it's for the kids. This is HR 8250, and it would mandate every tech company that has an operating system, Apple, that's iOS, Windows, Google, Android, even Samsung, basically anything with an operating system, will have to check your identity and your age. For you to use a computer you bought, you have to give Apple your government ID. This is going to be really hard for me. I won't do it. I will not participate. So what does that mean for a job like mine? Well, it means that if my producers are willing to do that, great, they can use the computers. I won't. So I'll just be talking behind the microphone. If God's willing to continue to have me here, the Wildman family, folks who run the network will continue to have me here. Gladly do that. But I might be headed for a life of labor. Great. Maybe that's the future for a lot of us. We'll come back under the Disciples View.
3: I'm Ruth Kramer with Mission Network News. A proposed national Christian welfare board in India may sound helpful, but many believers are concerned. They fear the proposal is yet another attempt at government control. John Podaiti with Bibles for the World explains.
4: Whoever's in power is going to just stack that board with people that are sympathetic to their political position.
3: India's Prime Minister Narendra Modi leads a Hindu nationalist government. The new welfare board proposal hasn't been introduced in Parliament yet. However,
4: I know that the Christians along will join hands with some of the other minorities in India and begin working to try to get this removed.
3: Ask God to open the eyes of those opposing the body of Christ in India. But ID says believers are passionate about sharing the gospel despite challenges. Pray that they'll reach many with the hope of Jesus. And after rejecting Iran's latest peace proposal, U.S. President Donald Trump launched Project Freedom to guide stranded commercial ships through the Strait of Hormuz. Leaders in Tehran call the plan a ceasefire violation and threaten military action. Is it a bluff? Lana Silk of Transform Iran tells us.
5: Trump is out of time. Like, in a few years, there's going to be a new president. So there has to be a sense in the Iranian regime of, well, if we just wait this out and things will be back to normal.
3: However, Iran's messaging, especially to the West, isn't always straightforward. One thing is clear. Life in Iran is getting more difficult as the war drags on. Pray Matthew 4:16 over the people of Iran.
5: The devil does not want to lose a stronghold. He has been very successful in reaping destruction and death coming out of Iran.
3: 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I'm Ruth Kramer.
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0: Welcome back to Disciples View. I'm Todd Herman. We are called to be in the world and not of it. And that's what we Christians are called to be. And we try to do that in the segments. And I'm just sitting here and viewing some of the YouTube comments that come in from time to time and just rage posting. Such an interesting phenomena that people come and they see a 6-minute video you make. And they then decide that they know all things about you. It's really, really a fascinating phenomenon. I had responded to Tucker Carlson, who did in fact say and suggest, and I mean strongly suggested that President Trump is the Antichrist. President Trump is not the Antichrist. We know that if we simply consult the Bible on the things that must come to pass before the Antichrist appears, we're working our way there. Oh, there's no doubt we're working our way towards it. Good being called evil, evil being called goods, wars and rumors of wars, earthquakes. I mean, there's a lot. But there's many things that have to happen before we even get to the point of the Antichrist. And President Trump is not that person. Not according to Scripture. At all. And it's fascinating to see this note. This person had to have taken an hour to write this note to a YouTube video, calling me a moron because I support President Trump, and this moron thinks you can be a Christian and support President Trump. Well, I mean, speaking for the moron in question myself, we live in a two-party system. And you can vote libertarian and throw away your vote. You could choose to not vote and therefore throw away your franchise. You can choose to look at vote fraud, which is rampant, utterly rampant, and decide I'm not going to waste my time voting, which is an insult to God, in my mind. No, it's an insult to God. They steal the vote anyway, so I'm not going to bother voting. Or you could pray that the Lord would frustrate their plans. You could pray over your votes. Us Christians could get together in states where we still allow in-person voting. Where I live, it's pretty much required. I mean, they do mail you ballots, but you have to have a valid reason for needing a mail-in ballot. They are going to check your ID and your signature. That is going to happen. So maybe in places like mine where we all get together and vote at our various locations, maybe we Christians should pray over our votes and pray that God will frustrate the plans of people who intend to steal elections, because they do tend to steal elections. There's just too much evidence of this. But yes, in a two-party system, I look at President Trump and I say, at least this is a man who has, through executive order, confronted a big one for me, the lies of gender ideology. And more harmfully, the harm to kids of mutilating their bodies. Praise God for that. President Trump has gone very, very far towards correcting the theft of our electoral college. Through the deportations, the attempt to remove illegal immigrants from our census. They shouldn't be in our census. They're not citizens. You can count them as residents. You can count them as people who live in a state. The President Trump has responded to a massive act of fraud done by Democrats who used to speak against illegal immigration. All of them did. Chuckie Schumer, Hillary Rodham Clinton, William Jefferson, Blythe Clinton III, Barack Hussein Obama, they all used to speak against it. Then they did the math. Why are we speaking against this? Why don't we welcome this? President Trump, I support on that topic. Do I support watching people thrown to the ground in the American streets by DHS officers dressed as military figures? No. But nor do I decry it, because those officers get to go home at night. I don't like watching it. I don't like watching anyone get arrested. I know there's YouTube channels that promote this stuff as entertainment, and you can get a certain sense of satisfaction when someone is very smug and very arrogant with a police officer being pulled out of the car and arrested, particularly when the officer is unbelievably polite, even as they're taking him to the ground. Please comply. Please comply. And they don't enjoy it. But nor do I enjoy seeing Democrat cities play this game. This is so endlessly frustrating to me. I have friends who are no longer friends because they've announced that I'm a white nationalist because I support President Trump. Misogynist, white nationalist, homophobe. And I think there's more to that. Because I support President Trump's immigration policies. It's endlessly frustrating to me that people don't understand what they've been spoon-fed. They've been spoon-fed the image of people being arrested on the streets because there are mayors in Democrat cities who will not let ICE arrest people in the jails or the prisons, which is far safer for everybody, the inmates included, the illegal immigrants included. Wait, didn't I say that we're to be in the world and not of it? Do you see how easy it is to get drawn into the world? I just did it to myself. Right here on my show sheet, it says, in the world, not of it. Now, see, we've been warned about times like this as Christians. We should remember God's word at all times. It's always, always useful for teaching and rebuke and correction, guidance. It is both the map and the light. Okay, this is how we be in the world, how we can be in the world, not of it, is keeping this in mind. In Romans chapter 1, verses 28 through 32, I don't have the passage in front of me, but this is the passage that describes a society that just, it doesn't see fit to acknowledge God. And so the Lord decides to leave them to a debased mind, turn them over to a debased mind. And consequently, they not only practice evil, but they approve of those who practice these evils. Look what we see in the United States Congress. Look where we see good being called evil and evil being called good, and people who've turned themselves over to a debased mind. And God has said, hey, you want to ignore me? Okay, I'll turn you over to your debasedness, or to being debased. This is Representative Brandon Gill, a Republican representative from Texas 26th Congressional District, questioning the misuse of pronouns by sexual identity politic advocates.
7: If you're going to demand people use these pronouns, you would know what they mean, right? Here's a tweet that you guys put out in June of 2021. I just want to ask you, what does E mean as a pronoun? It's E.
8: To be honest, I'm not sure.
7: Okay, do you know what M means as a pronoun?
8: I'm also not sure.
7: Okay. Don't you think it's important to know what these mean? You guys are, in this post, you wrote, or somebody on your comms team wrote, that using the correct pronouns impacts trans people's health, can reduce the risk of depression and suicide. That's a pretty serious claim. It seems like if you're going to demand people use these pronouns, you would know what they mean, right?
8: I delegate. 23andMe had a lot of people. We had six,
7: right.
8: Seven.
7: You were CEO though, right?
8: I was CEO, but it doesn't mean I can oversee every single post.
7: Well, this is a very, very politically charged post that you guys put out. I would think that you would have a view on that.
0: You think that the company would have a view on that? 23andMe analyzed people's DNA and then shared it with, as I recall, the Chinese Communist Party, for instance, as I recall from media reports. And sold it, of course. There's a reason why when I go take an epigenetic test, I'm going to take an epigenetic aging test before I go back down to Mexico for an anti-aging program with my friends down there in Puerto Vallarta. I've already told them I'm not using my name. when you send me the kits I'm going to use at home, let me give you a fake name because I'm not going to be in someone's DNA database. Not doing it. That's off topic. Let's get back on topic. We're in the world and not of it. We've gotten to a point where a woman who was the CEO of a medical company, a scientific company that reads people's DNA and contends to analyze it to understand your genetic backgrounds and where you come from and maybe in some advanced states like what I'm going to take in this epigenetic test, the things that are likely to take me out, cause me health problems, maybe fatal health problems, does not know what the pronoun E means, but their company promotes it. Do you remember? Same writer as Romans, the Apostle Paul, was in Rome, one of the great, great sardonic moments of Paul, such a brilliant man. I see that you're very religious and pious people. I was going through your marketplace and I see that you worship many gods. In fact, I saw a shrine to an unknown god. You worship that which you do not know. We, though, worship Jesus Christ, whom we do know, paraphrasing the apostle. You have people creating idols of pronouns they themselves can't even define. I had to have a very, very difficult conversation once. I was in a war room, prayer room. And people wanted to pray over me and others, not just me, but some of the team in tongues. I understand this is controversial. I understand it. I really do not mean to offend one of my dearest friends. Speaks in tongues. Dearest friend, great Christian woman in one of our groups. And I'm uncomfortable because I can't understand it. I've never heard her say anything ungodly. I don't think I ever will. She's just a great woman of God. But in that case, I had to say, you know what? If I can't understand what you're saying, I'd really rather not. Really, just I want to know what's being said over me. Just as I wouldn't sign a contract I didn't read, I wouldn't allow a prayer over me that I don't understand. Right? Does that make sense? But these people have created pronouns they don't understand, they promote, and they enforce. It's not a god, it's an idol, and it's a false one. And it's led to such enormous harm. This watchdog group discovered that some medical care providers are deceiving insurers to facilitate so-called sex change surgeries in children.
9: Well, a watchdog group says medical providers are tricking insurers into paying for so-called gender-affirming care. Now, a new report from medical watchdog Do No Harm claims that this, quote, by misrepresenting the medical procedures they are performing, providers can now pass off transgender medicalization as, for example, routine endocrine care unrelated to pediatric medical transition. These loopholes may enable providers to get paid for procedures which otherwise may not be funded.
0: We're in the world and not of it. We're watching people who are monetizing an idol of gender ideology, an idol they themselves, many do not believe, is real. They promote pronouns like the pronoun E that starts with E. They don't know what it means. They don't care what it means. They just care that it puts them on the right side of the mob. They worship it. They cause others to worship it. And here's what I mean. It comes between them and God. God says, I have created man in my image, male and female. I've created him. Speaking of God, in Isaiah chapter 3, verses 4 through 5 and 16 through 25, we read about rebellion and judgment. The prophet predicts a time of social breakdown where, quote, the child shall behave himself proudly against the ancient and the base against the honorable. The base instincts, lust, lying, power, murder, assault, against the honorable. The child behaving proudly against the ancient. The Lord made us in his image, male and female he made us. And yet, what do we see? We see children being conned by the pronouns. We see adults worshiping pronouns they don't understand. As people in the marketplace, Paul called out, worshiped idols unknown to them. And anything can fill that space. Any demon can fill that space. And we've got doctors lying to medical billing companies and to the government's Medicaid to be able to pump kids full of wrong sex hormones. And this is all predicted. There's also the social upheaval that Isaiah mentions in 29:16. He described kind of a spiritual rebellion where the natural order is flipped. That is God's order. Surely your turning of things upside down shall be esteemed as the potter's clay. As esteemed as the potter's clay. What is the potter's clay? Well, before the potter makes anything of it, it's mud. It's clever the way he says that it's mud. So let me give you an example of this. And this contains some biologically specific information, one reference. It's not at all a nasty clip. It's horrible what's happening. A woman I got to meet during the early gender wars a decade ago in Seattle when they were letting men go and shower with little girls at the YWCA and women. And they were launching this. Her name is Beth Darnsing. She's the lady asking questions. She filmed this. These are two Washington state legislators confronted by Beth. And she confronts them for advocating against the assault of female inmates inside state prisons. Listen to their responses.
10: Hi. Last year, I asked you about a lawsuit against Washington State by a woman who had been sexually assaulted in the jail by a male she was forced to share a jail cell with. She was repeatedly molested. Yesterday, a new lawsuit was filed about a different male molesting and assaulting women in the women's correctional facility. And nothing has been done by the legislature. These women are repeatedly assaulted, molested, groped, threatened by males. This one is 6'4". He's a child molester. What do you have to say about that?
11: And are you saying that the males, when you say male, Beth, I assume from having checked previously, you mean someone who is now a woman, a female, and had been a male before transitioning?
10: A child sex offender who is fully intact male is able to sexually assault women and impregnate them. They do consider themselves female, but they're 6'4", and they're sex offenders, child sex offenders. And other they've done violence against women, children as well.
0: So the legislators freeze.
11: Thank you for your question.
0: And we cut some space out of that. They freeze for about 15 seconds. They both know that fully intact men are in women's prisons. God will judge. We'll come back.
12: History was made on today's date. Stay tuned for an American Minute with Bill Federer.
13: In exchange for some brass buttons and a scarlet cloth worth about $24, Manhattan Island was purchased from the Manhattan Indian tribe on this day, May 6, 1626, by Peter Minuit, governor of the New Netherland province. Naming the island New Amsterdam, it was later taken over by the British and renamed New York City. The original Charter of Freedoms for the colony stated, "The colonists shall, in the speediest manner, endeavor to find out ways whereby they may support a minister and a schoolmaster, that thus the service of God and the zeal for religion may not grow cool and be neglected."
12: This has been an American Minute with Bill Federer. For a free transcript, call American Minute at 1-888-USA.

0: looks like your resume speaks for your experience. Tell me, what do you think is your best quality?
1: Oh, it's got to be humility. I'm extremely modest. I mean, I don't have to tell you how good my work is. It's all there in front of you.
0: Well, you must have had a good team behind you.
1: Well, technically that's true, but we all know who should get the credit.
0: Yes.
2: We don't want to be that guy, but we've all struggled with our ego at some point in our lives. Billy Graham knew that ego is one of the first things God wants you to turn over to Him.
3: When you come to Jesus Christ, the greatest problem that you have is the ego problem. 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He becomes the Lord of your ego. And when you do that, selfishness goes out the window when you're submitting yourself daily to Christ.
2: Discover how you can turn your whole life over to God at findpeacewithgod.net from the Billy Graham Evangelistic Association.

0: Welcome back to Disciples View. I'm Todd Herman. We'll get to the tower babbling and a personal note here in just a moment. I just want to make people aware of something that you can watch in real time if you choose, and that is what the political left in this country intends for your state and your cities. And there's plenty of problems we can talk about on the political right. So much of this is Satan, his form of dividing and conquering, divisiveness, strife, division, depression, distortion. The Lord Jesus said, I did not come to unite but to divide, but only because he is truth. He is the truth, the way, the life that divides. Some people aren't willing to live in his truth, which isn't his, it's truth itself. He is the life and the way to the life. That's going to be divisive because of human pride. Satan divides on purpose, and I think the really silly red is good, blue is bad, blue is good, red is bad, the political colors, which, by the way, did you know those were reversed? A lot of people don't know this. Did you know that happened? Republicans used to be the blue color. Did you know that? When color TV came about, the networks all got together and said, it's unfair that we've made the Democrats the red color, because this is back in the Red Scare. You know, when people had this insane idea that communism was a bad idea. How crazy is that? It's a terrible idea. It's a deadly, deadly construct. So the network said, we're going to flip for a little while. It's not fair. So we'll make the Republicans the red color and the Democrats the blue color. It's weird they never went back. I wonder why that is. So strange. So part of this is a construct. Part of it is there's plenty of things that we can have concern about on the Republican side. Plenty. What I'm talking about is the plans for your city and your state from the political left. What is going on in the separate country of Washington State is so instructive. After decades of trying to pass an income tax, which is 100% illegal, according to the Washington State Constitution, all taxes on property must be leveled equally against all populations. Now, they get around this with property tax, and they do that in a clever way. They're trying to do this with income. And they passed what's called a millionaire's tax. It's nothing like a millionaire's tax. This is people who might earn a gross income of $1 million, but they own a business. They could have costs of $750,000, and they still have to pay the gross tax on the gross amount. This is going to destroy small businesses. But family-owned large businesses, some of them billionaire businesses, some of them big businesses, tech companies, some of them like Starbucks HQ. They did the math and said, we can't even keep the best employees with this in place. We're out. So boom, overnight, $7 billion is gone over the next 3 years because of Starbucks. Another probably $7 billion because some of the tech companies have said, we're out. Venture capitalists are saying, we're out. They're writing into their contracts with startups, you cannot locate in the separate country of Washington State. We're out. This is a plan. Here's the plan. They're going to go to their state Supreme Court, which in the separate country of Washington State isn't a court at all. It's a rubber stamping facility. And they're going to have the court decide that your income is not your property. And here's how they're going to do it. They're taxing it before you get it. So they're taxing it from the employer has to pay it. You don't pay it. Therefore, you never possess it. Therefore, it's never yours. Now, the law says the moment you complete work as a laborer, you're owed money for that work. What does the Bible say? You should not withhold from the worker their pay. They're going to claim it's not property. They intend this across the country. They intend to elect mayors who quite literally have absolutely no ability to actually mayor. But they fit a template. In the separate country of Seattle, this time they decided that the best way to win for the true communist progressives was to have a young woman. Because they had an older guy, Bruce Harrell, who was a person of color. He wasn't as insane left as they needed, so they decided to run Katie Wilson. You'll hear these things about her, and you'll think people are exaggerating. I'm not exaggerating when I tell you this is her first paying job. She's 43. Her husband chooses to not work. Her parents still cover her child care. She's 43. She's the mayor. They intend this model for you, too. Because in their mind, the job of a mayor is to be on social media and to say things on social media. Her chief of staff is a hardcore leftist who runs the city and is running people out of the city. I just now received a text about the former Seattle police officer's union head who had to leave Seattle. He was a former street cop. He's a tough guy. Want to know why he left? Because Antifa came to his home to threaten him and his family. Why? Because he was a union head speaking about the insane policies. So all of this is a way to tell you, if you want to see real time what the left intends for your city, and they're trying it in Boise, where I live in Idaho. Boise's nearly fallen. They're trying it in Coeur d'Alene, not far from me. They're trying it in your state too, I guarantee it. So listen to this. This is this mayor I've been talking about. So-called Mayor Katie Wilson was rescued by her staff after Como News asked her some very softball questions. In this bit of audio.
1: I talked to people in that neighborhood who said that, hold on, it's just one last question. People in that community who are concerned that there's been rising gun violence and that there should be more surveillance cameras and that kind of thing, that's obviously been an issue that you weighed in on. Does that change your perspective at all on the issue of surveillance cameras based on what you went through on Tuesday?
2: Appreciate it, but let's keep it on topic, okay?
1: She's about to answer the question, though. Okay. I mean, it looks worse when you jump in like that.
2: I'm sorry. I specifically said to keep it on topic.
1: But I also have to ask the questions that people want to have answered.
2: Maybe we can set up a different time for that.
1: But the mayor's a busy person.
2: I understand. Maybe we can set up with Sage sometime.
3: We'll talk to Sage.
1: Well, Sage hasn't returned phone calls all week, so.
3: It's been a busy week, but I will definitely get with Sage.
0: Here's what he was asking about. She was giving a press conference about how they're going to spend a bunch of money to make public housing worse. And there were a bunch of gunshots nearby. She was whisked away by her armed security police officers. This mayor who wants the police officers disbanded. And he asks that question. And they pretend they're going to get back to him. That's what they intend for our cities and our states, which is why I will continue to vote. On this program, we thank the Lord for placing supposedly wise people on tall towers of shaking sand with our feature called The Tower Babbling.
4: You know about the biblical truth of the Tower of Babel. A Disciple's View presents...
5: Who doesn't love a yellow school bus?
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7: If the prosecutor's not fired, you're not getting the money.
4: The Tower of Babbling.
0: Three sound bites in today's Tower Babbling, starting here from MS Now, which is actually MSNBC, just rebranded because they destroyed that brand. Lawrence O'Donnell was corrected by Jamie O'Donnell for suggesting that the Supreme Court is gerrymandered.
8: Can you envision a future Supreme Court dominated by appointees by a Democratic president reversing this kind of ruling?
9: Well, perhaps, but the damage is going to be done for a long time. And obviously, we're going to have to try to transform the way the Supreme Court has been gerrymandered itself and stacked and packed with MAGA appointees.
0: It's not been gerrymandered because the court is not elected. It's not. It's no that Oh, I see. Oh, I'm sorry. They mean gerrymandered in the way they mean fascism, which is stuff we don't like. Got it. Okay, my bad. Next soundbite in today's Tower Babbling, the so-called Reverend Raphael Warnock is upset that the Supreme Court is not decided through what he calls democracy.
10: They don't like inclusion. And the foolhardiness of them deciding, first of all, no one elected this court to decide what kind of remedies we need in this moment. It's really not up to the Supreme Court to say, well, we have reached a threshold where this issue around race and inclusion is no longer necessary. That is not the job of the court.
0: It was a court that decided that those boundaries in Georgia could exist based upon race and ethnicity, and now this court says that's now. But Raphael, do you get any of this? Oh, I'm sorry. Once again, I was getting confused. I thought he was actually objecting based upon standards, not just wanting to win. Last soundbite in today's Tower Babbling, so-called Republican Vivek Ramaswamy wants you to know he does not believe Jesus is either the way, the truth, or the life.
11: So I'll be very honest. It's not a hard question at all. So in our faith tradition, Jesus Christ is a son of God. I know that is different than saying he's the son of God, but that is my view of Jesus Christ. He's got our family. Do we worship in churches? Yes, we do. Is that compatible with our faith? Yes, it is. One true God in many forms. So that's different, and I understand that.
12: That is different. The only way to heaven is through Jesus Christ.
11: I think that is the path. That is a path to heaven is the way we look at it.
0: You know what? Actually, fine. I'm glad he's honest. That he's not a Christian. He should be honest. And this can inform people's votes. And that's a wrap for today's Tower Babbling.
13: You men are not going to like me for saying this, but you know what?
14: I don't care.
13: America, I think it's time we form a state where only women can live.
14: No men allowed.
13: Just an estrogen-filled utopia where we can all finally live in peace.
4: That was the Tower of Babbling on A Disciple's View.
0: On a personal note today, we lived when I was, we first left where I was born, a little small town in eastern Washington, to Spokane when I was a little boy, and we lived in a rental home. It was on the North Hill of Spokane, and I got my big boy bed, and my big boy bed went downstairs. And I can, in my mind, remember the stairs. They were quite steep. I think we went and visited again. I'll have to ask my mom. After we'd moved away, we got to go look on that house. And we knew the neighbors, Velma and Leo. Probably people my age that I thought of then as ancient, but they were probably my age that I am now. And I was afraid of the basement. A little boy sleeping apart from my parents for the first time in this small house and in the basement, and it made these weird noises. Yeah, because the heater would come on, and that was a weird and scary noise, and people would walk on the floor, and that was a weird and scary noise. And, you know, it was dark. Didn't have a lot of windows, had a tiny little basement window. But that's where my big boy bed went. And so I expressed this fear to my dad and my mom. And my dad decided he would paint a really cool picture on the wall, a big clown, a big smiling clown, because that would really feel safe. So in my big boy bed, I would go downstairs and they would leave a nightlight on for me. I'd lay down on my big boy bed and there was a great big clown watching me sleep. Now, for some reason, this was not settling to my heart. Would it be to yours? So I couldn't sleep. I kept going upstairs, and I'm terrified of the basement and the clown and the noises, and now I think the clown's making the noise. So after I was out for the day, my dad covered the clown up with paneling so I wouldn't have to see the clown. But I could see the clown through the cracks in the paneling. I asked, is the clown gone? Well, no, just you might like it later when you're older. Because he loved me, he removed the paneling and painted over the clown, painted light colors. Can I tell you something? I would pay millions of dollars to have the paneling and the clown in that attempt my dad made to make me comfortable. I really would. I wonder if we could get it off the wall there. In the beginning was the Word was with God, the Word was God, because we believe, we speak. Because he first loved us, we speak his word, we walk in the path of Jesus Christ to make disciples of all nations. May God grant you peace. On behalf of Randy and AFR, I'm Todd Herman. This has been A Disciple's View.

0: I'm Ruth Kramer with Mission Network News. A proposed national Christian welfare board in India may sound helpful, but many believers are concerned. They fear the proposal is yet another attempt at government control. John Podaiti with Bibles for the World explains.
1: Whoever's in power is going to just stack that board with people that are sympathetic to their political position.
0: India's Prime Minister Narendra Modi leads a Hindu nationalist government. The new welfare board proposal hasn't been introduced in Parliament yet. However,
1: I know that the Christians along will join hands with some of the other minorities in India and begin working to try to get this removed.
0: Ask God to open the eyes of those opposing the body of Christ in India. But Idi says believers are passionate about sharing the gospel despite challenges. Pray that they'll reach many with the hope of Jesus. And after rejecting Iran's latest peace proposal, U.S. President Donald Trump launched Project Freedom to guide stranded commercial ships through the Strait of Hormuz. Leaders in Tehran call the plan a ceasefire violation and threaten military action. Is it a bluff? Lana Silk of Transform Iran tells us.
2: Trump is out of time. Like, in a few years, there's going to be a new president. So there has to be a sense in the Iranian regime of, well, if we just wait this out and things will be back to normal.
0: However, Iran's messaging, especially to the West, isn't always straightforward. One thing is clear. Life in Iran is getting more difficult as the war drags on. Pray Matthew 4:16 over the people of Iran.
2: The devil does not want to lose a stronghold. He has been very successful in reaping destruction and death coming out of Iran.
0: 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I'm Ruth Kramer.
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4: Hi, I'm Barry McGuire, author of Ignite Your Life, explaining how you can have wholehearted faith regardless of your circumstances. 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
6: For American Family News, I'm Robert Thornton. The U.S. military says it continues to help ships get through the Strait of Hormuz despite Iranian attacks. Secretary of State Marco Rubio had this to say today at a press briefing.
7: If no shots are fired at these ships and no shots are fired at us, we're not firing shots. But if we're fired on, we will respond, and we will respond with lethal efficiency.
6: The U.S. military also says it sank six small boats that were targeting ships in the strait. Iran called the U.S. operation a violation of the ceasefire and said ships passing through must coordinate with their military. The Trump administration wants to strike down a Denver weapons ban that has been in place for nearly four decades. Here's Fox's Kristen Goodwin.
8: Since 1989, a city ordinance has banned the possession and sale of assault-style weapons in Denver. The DOJ recently urging city leaders to repeal it, arguing it violates the Second Amendment.
9: Our answer is no.
8: Denver Mayor Mike Johnston responding, saying the measure has kept weapons of war off the city's streets for 37 years.
9: Colorado has a long and painful history with assault weapons. In Colorado, you only have to say the places, Columbine, Aurora, Boulder, and the rest of the memories and pain comes flooding back.
8: DOJ now suing, arguing the ban includes AR-15-style rifles used for lawful purposes, including self-defense. Kristen Goodwin, Fox News.
6: Denver leaders have alleged the move is government overreach. The Connecticut State Senate is sending a bill to Governor Ned Lamont's desk that would regulate homeschooling, but some parents are critical of the measure, calling it government overreach. Here's Fox Business's Lydia Hu.
10: Here's what this new law would do once signed. Create the state's first homeschool registry. So if a parent wants to homeschool a child now, that parent must appear in person to withdraw that child from the public school and undergo household background checks and then re-register every year. For some background and context here, Connecticut is one of 12 states up until now that has not required homeschool registration. But there have been several recent cases of child abuse deaths involving homeschooled children, and that's what inspired this legislation. Lawmakers arguing for more oversight.
6: The new law would take effect next year if signed by the governor. A conservative political analyst thinks Republicans in Maine must be delighted with the decision of Janet Mills to drop out of the important Senate race in the Pine Tree State. Here's a report from AFN's Chad Groening.
11: Democrats were hoping that Maine's governor could successfully challenge five-term Republican incumbent Susan Collins in this fall's critical U.S. Senate race. But Janet Mills has suspended her campaign in the face of sinking primary poll numbers and fundraising problems. Far-left challenger Graham Plattner, who had been a center of controversy regarding a Nazi symbol tattoo, has now become the presumptive Democrat nominee. Robert Knott is a columnist for The Washington Times.
12: I think Susan Collins must be delighted by Janet Mills dropping out, because Mills was, I thought, pretty popular in Maine. And now Collins is facing this guy, Graham Plattner, who is basically a Nazi. He had a Nazi tattoo in his chest, and not just any Nazi tattoo. It was in the form of a wolf, which was the symbol of the SS troops, the ones who rounded up the Jews to commit the Holocaust.
11: Knight says Plattner is bad news.
12: This guy is so far out, so left-wing, and so crazy that Susan Collins should have a much easier time being reelected. If you get a guy like Graham Plattner in there, he'll be another Bernie Sanders or Elizabeth Warren, or even worse. He's really far out. And if the people of Maine send him to the Senate, that will mean that Maine has succumbed to the Democrat insanity who oppose most of what the American people believe in.
11: I'm Chad Groening.
6: On Wall Street, stocks were up today, as MarketWatch says. A rally in semiconductor stocks and falling oil prices brought risk appetite back to Wall Street. The Dow rose 356, the S&P added 58, and the Nasdaq climbed 258. That is a wrap on news for this hour. See more news at AFN.net.
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1: Welcome to Point of View, and thanks for joining us on the roundtable today. Got lots to discuss, as always. Going to be focusing on some world affairs a little bit and debunking some conspiracy theories here in the first hour. And then in hour two, we'll talk about the life issue. There's an important Supreme Court update that we want to talk about with regards to the abortion pill. We're going to be talking about education a little bit as well. So again, much to discuss, and you can follow along with our topics and read the articles that we're referencing at pointofview.net. Now let me introduce my co-host for this first hour. Will Barclay is back on the line with us. He's an award-winning political theorist, policy advisor, a leading conservative voice in Canada, and the global affairs columnist at the Western Standard. And Will, it is great to have you back on the program today.
2: Thank you so much. It's great to be back. It's been a while. It's always a pleasure to be back. And it's great to be with you guys today.
1: Yes, and we have one of your articles, Will, that we'll be discussing here in a little bit, and I'm looking forward to getting your insight on that. Also with us this hour, Patrina Mosley, who is an author, speaker, policy advisor on human rights, child protection, and women's advocacy. And Patrina, it's always great to have you on the roundtable, so thanks for joining us again today.
3: Yeah, thank you. Happy to be here.
1: So I wanted to discuss something in this first hour that's a little bit of a follow-up from something we discussed on the program here on Friday, and that is the rise in conspiracy theories in general. And we're really seeing that right now, and I think we're seeing that particularly in America and among young people. And so when I came across this article in the National Review, I thought it would be great to just kind of break it down, and I'd love to get y'all's honest opinions on this and your takes, because it's something that we're hearing a lot, and it's not just local to the United States, but also globally. Will, so as I always say, you're a resident Canadian here on the round table, but I think we're seeing this across the West, and that is the rise in anti-Semitism. So we are seeing a problem. This is the article is titled Blaming the Jews Again. So it's from the National Review. It's in the June issue of the magazine, but it is online, and I've linked that article. And so really what this article does is it goes through a little bit of American history, not too far back. You can go far back and see this trend, but it goes a little bit back, you know, a few decades, to really show that blaming Israel, blaming Jewish people for all the problems is not a new phenomenon. So what we have is recently in March, as you probably saw in the news, you had Joe Kent very publicly resigned from the National Counterterrorism Center as the director, saying basically that he was against the war in Iran, but specifically he believed that Israel had started the war and had pushed President Trump to start the war. And later on, after he resigned, he went on to talk with Tucker Carlson, of course, about and to insinuate that Israel was even behind the assassination of Charlie Kirk and the assassination attempt of Trump in Butler, Pennsylvania last year, saying that they were demonstrating their ability to kill him if he didn't, carry out their orders. So one of the things the article does is it links back to conservative figure Pat Buchanan, which you'll remember served with Nixon, Ford, Reagan, but he also said similar things. And we can go through some of the details in a moment and kind of track the similarities and some of the similar trends and political phenomenon that we're seeing that lead to this. But Will, let me start with you. Really, I think what we have to recognize is that there's nothing unique that people are all of a sudden discovering right now about Israel or Jewish influence. And now we see, and that's kind of the what we hear from people, as if like we've discovered it, you know, finally, and this is, they're behind everything. And instead, it's just a conspiracy theory that we've heard over and over.
2: Yeah, no, absolutely. I think that what we're finding is that around the world, individual innocent Jewish people have been rendered synonymous with the politics of the state of Israel, regardless of their own personal ideology or beliefs, and punished for any of Israel's supposed transgressions. And as a result, over the past year and a half, it's become tolerable and, in fact, justified to persecute and inflict violence upon Jewish people and communities whenever the Israel-Palestine conflict experiences one of its inevitable eruptions, or here with the Iran intervention. And this is very much exactly what we're seeing happen in America and around the world. Again, vis-a-vis the intervention in Iran, we have this unfolding phenomenon where the nation of Israel is being labeled as the real nefarious author of the intervention and blamed for all the damage and the fallout that comes with it. And unfortunately, what this does is set us up for a scenario wherein if the intervention does drag on or, God forbid, take a bad turn, even economically, then all of a sudden it's the Jews' fault. And yet again, another reason to attack them violently here at home, despite the fact that individual Jewish people are simply not the state of Israel. And it would be absolutely verboten socially to protest a mosque, let's say, for a terrorist attack over in Europe or Africa.
1: Mm-hmm. Yeah, that's such a good point. And Petrina, another point that this article makes is that you really have kind of a cognitive dissonance here. One, anybody who has followed President Trump, love him or hate him, it's pretty hard to argue that he does anything that he doesn't want to do. And on the one hand, you have the left saying that President Trump is a dictator, and yet also they are willing to go along with the line.

0: the defense from the left. You know, they're the ones who are pro-Palestine, pro-terrorist groups, pro, you know, anything that is anti-America, anti-Israel, anti-Jews. They're the ones that are known for that. But now we have this in our corner. I think it's so important to address this. So thank you for taking on this topic and highlighting it today, because I myself have had numerous conversations with well-meaning people, with good people who are Christian conservatives who are getting confused by this issue. And I would say, number one, the most important thing you can do is to watch the content that you consume. There's a lot of people who are consuming content from influencers that are confusing them, that are muddying the waters, and that are causing them to question everything that they thought they believed biblically about Israel. So that's number one. Number two, I would really have people think about the separation, like you alluded to, between the people of the Jewish people and the state that controls them. Their politicians and the people are two different entities.
1: Right.
0: And just like you said, you know, you can have some criticisms of Netanyahu and the way that they roll out their military governments and strategies, but we can't confuse that with the actual people. And so I think it's very clear to, you know, make that distinction moving forward, as I'm sure we're going to talk about a number of other things that hits on this issue.
1: Yeah, absolutely, Petrina. So true. And I, you know, am in the same boat where people that I know, or, you know, acquaintances who are well-meaning and they know that they're Christians, are kind of falling into this. And so historical education is really important. And if you look at all of history and realize that certain trends, certain conspiracy theories come and go, and a lot of the things that maybe pop up today that seem new have their roots back in something far more ancient, it gives some clarity. And we'll talk about a little bit of that and more when we get back from this short break.

0: This is Viewpoints with Kirby Anderson.
1: Henry Paulson served as U.S. Treasury Secretary when we had the great financial crisis of 2008. He was not just a passive observer, but he was also the architect of the TARP program that was able to bail out some of the banks. He made a statement the other day that is worth repeating. During the interview on Bloomberg, he warned, "I think we need an emergency break the glass plan, which is targeted and short term on the shelf so it's ready to go when we hit the wall." Let me break down what he said. First, what is the emergency? He's talking about a financial crash. In another part of the interview, he doesn't say that we need a plan if a crash would occur. He merely says that we can't be precise about when it will occur. The crash seems inevitable. That's why we need to write a plan. And I might also mention that that very same day, the Treasury bought back $15 trillion of their own debt in a single operation. So what does he mean by hit the wall? Well, in the interview, he says hitting the wall will be vicious. He's talking about a crash that occurs when we cannot fund our debt. Each year, the U.S. Treasury needs to refinance about $7 to $8 trillion of maturing debt, but also must finance an additional $2 trillion of a new debt because of our financial deficits. The interest on the debt is already larger than the Defense Department. So when the former Secretary of Treasury warns us about a coming crash and encourages government leaders to put together a break-the-glass emergency plan, we should listen to what he has said and take appropriate action. His comments deserve more attention than they received. I'm Kirby Anderson, and that's my point of view.
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1: All right, before we continue discussing conspiracy theories and other news updates, let me tell you about this resource that we have available for you at Point of View, the Declaration of Independence and Constitution of the United States, all in this little pocket volume. And in celebration of America's 250th anniversary coming up in July, we're actually mailing these out. So if you want a copy of this, because I think in today's age, maybe more people should be, you know, close to the Constitution than they are, and they could just like have it as a quick reference before they say something that maybe is unconstitutional. But anyways, if you think this would be a good resource and you want to have one in your purse or your library or give it to somebody, then just call Point of View and we can send you a copy in the mail. So if you want one, you can call 1-800-347-5151. That's 1-800-347-5151. And you can always find contact information at the website, pointofview.net, as well. But let's continue talking about this article from the National Review for a few moments, blaming the Jews again. And I just wanted to go through some of the points that they make and then get some more comments from Petrina and Will, because this is something that we are seeing more people fall into. And one of the things that I've mentioned in the past is I think people want to believe in conspiracy theories when the world seems unstable and they are having a hard time making sense of it, because a conspiracy theory will give them an explanation for why things are happening, even if it's not a very logical explanation or not a very good explanation. It does offer an explanation. Also, people are always in search of a scapegoat instead of taking responsibility or realizing that something that they support or someone they support is doing something that they don't like. And that's the argument that they make here, is that the isolationist wing of the right really doesn't like what Trump is doing in Iran. And he did say, I mean, he has said that he does not want to get involved unnecessarily. He has talked about wanting our allies, the United States allies, to take on more responsibility in terms of global defense and things like that, which are all good things. But they make the point that really, he's been very consistent when it comes to the Islamic Republic. They say, aside from his enthusiasm for tariffs, there is no issue on which Trump has been more consistent during his 5-decade career in public life than opposition to the Islamic Republic. Trump's, you know, been president now, or been a political figure since about 2015, but he's made comments about politics long before that. In fact, he talked about endorsing the rescue of hostages in a 1980 television interview. He promised in 2015, when he began running for president, to stop Iran from getting nuclear weapons. So this is something he's actually been very consistent on. One of the things that we have seen, another similar pattern back in the 90s, Pat Buchanan called Capitol Hill Israeli occupied territory because of the involvement in Iraq at the time, and was trying to say that Americans didn't support it. But 70% of Americans backed the use of force in Iraq at that time. Today, you'll see similar claims that Americans don't want this, or that President Trump is betraying his voters. But all of the polling you look at shows that among people who describe themselves as MAGA, so you would think, okay, that's the core base of Trump, right? They almost completely support Operation Epic Fury, and as close as you can get to total support among a political constituency in a free country like we have. So it's more of the isolationist in particular, or maybe the newcomers who switched to Republican, you know, voting just in the last election, that are more opposed to this. I think younger voters are more likely to be opposed to it. But when you look at Trump's base, actually, this action is popular. So, Petrina, I want to kind of go back to something that you said when you were saying you were talking with people who are well-meaning, but they were really getting incorrect information from certain sources. But I think to understand why people might be falling into these traps of conspiracy theories or lies, if we want to understand that, we really need to know what are their concerns. So what do you think are some of the concerns that are maybe driving people to look for some kind of explanation or scapegoat that would lead them here?
2: Well, I think, number one, we have, like you mentioned, a lot of newcomers to the party and to the movement on the right. We have a lot of what we would call populists. So these are not necessarily Christian conservatives, but they are the ones with the mic, the platform, and the influence, for whatever reason, that really pushed Trump into both of his terms. So this is what happens, I believe, in my opinion, when you don't have Christians at the helm of influencing. Before in the 80s, they called us, you know, the moral majority, and they really had a big influence led by Jerry Falwell in the Republican Party. Today is more of the populist influence. I think that's why we're seeing all this mass confusion, because we don't have Bible-believing, Bible-teaching, church-going influencers at the helm. Like, we're kind of being pushed off to the side, or we, you know, we're being, poor lifers are being blamed when we lost the midterms a year or so ago. We're being told to stay off of marriage and get on board with log cabin Republicans. I mean, the list goes on and on and on. Well, let's fight on transport, but not really, you know, traditional marriage against. I mean, those are just a few issues, but it just paints a picture that Christian conservatives politically are being pushed further and further back into the closet, while populists are being grafted into leadership. And this is what happens. You get mass confusion and you get people led astray. So I think one of those few things that I'm seeing from conversations is that well-meaning people and Christians are asking, what is today's Israel the same as Israel in the Bible? And my answer is, from reading the scriptures and believing it, is that no, there's only one manifest destiny. Sorry, American patriots, but that's Israel. There is a land described to them and ascribed to them and them only. Now, they weren't obedient, so they didn't get all the land and still haven't gotten it today. But they're the same Israel, because God's covenant promises are the same today, yesterday, and forever. It doesn't change. So that's that. And then you go to the other side of the argument, where if you even criticize the Israeli government, you're not blessing Israel as God told us to bless Israel. Well, not necessarily. You know, we don't want to drink Kool-Aid from being a MAGA supporter or drink Kool-Aid from being an Israel supporter either, a biblical Israel supporter. And so we have to understand that in supporting Israel, that it's still a state run by men who are sinful. So you're not going to agree with everything, and that's okay. But when it comes down to Israel having a right to the land, we can disagree about other things, whether Netanyahu is good or bad, whether we are in a proper alliance or not. Okay. But when it comes down to Israel having a right to the land, us Christians should be steadfast to stand on the word of God when it comes to that. I think that's the clearest issue that we can, you know, really point to in this subset.
1: Yeah, that's a lot of clarity, Petrina, and thank you. And I do agree that we have to have a moral standard and a moral objective that we point to, or that we get our values from. Otherwise, you do float into really unfortunate and nasty things like bigotry and racism and conspiracy theories that try to indict an entire people group. Will, feel free to comment on anything that we've talked about, but I did want to read this quote from the article. The belief that secret, sinister forces from afar are in control of one's country is a feature of the third world. To see such mental habits grow among American citizens, left and right, is a depressing development that does not bode well for our politics or our society. I just think that's a very important warning that we should consider as we discuss this.
3: Oh, I agree with you 100%. I think that anti-Semitism is truly an ageless Amalekite hatred, you know, one of the eternal boogeymen. And so are we really surprised it's flared up kind of so rapidly and everywhere now that so many people in America and around the world very much do feel themselves marred within that Bayesian state of nature and lost, really, like, divorced from any real measure of security, right? Where we shouldn't be surprised we see it flaring up now at all times, right? But maybe the other point that I want to really focus on is this wonderful bit of sophistry that the intervention in Iran was at all uncalled for, that there was no reason to intercede outside of the Jews, let's say. I think every person with an ounce of compassion long ago realized that America's brave intervention is ultimately necessary to provide the Middle East as a whole with a viable future. I think, in fact, it's clear that America's intervention in Iran is an effort to liberate the Iranian people from decades of abject terror and at long last provide democracy with an earnest opportunity to live and bloom in the Middle East, again, outside those narrow confines of the state of Israel, which is, again, the only democracy in the Middle East now. You know, I mean, the Khomeini regime has for decades brutally violated the fundamental human rights of the Iranian people, and they've also brutally oppressed every attempt to reject this despotic regime and pursue democracy within Iran. Mm-hmm. And Khomeini's Iran has remained an open enemy of democracy and a womb of hardline Islamic terrorism and insecurity worldwide. You know, so let's not pretend that this intervention in Iran came out of nowhere for no reason. I think it's, in fact, a perfect example of America's return under President Trump to America's natural and historic role as democracy's champion worldwide.
1: Yeah, I do think that's an important point to make and remind people that Israel is the only democracy in the Middle East. Of course, they're going to be an ally with the United States and should be. So this has been a great conversation. I love the perspectives you bring, Will and Petrina, but let's talk about some other global affairs when we get back from this short break.
0: The Bible tells us not to worry. And yet, there is a lot of worrying stuff in our world today. Thankfully, the Bible doesn't stop at telling us not to worry. God gives us a next step. He says we need to pray. But sometimes, even knowing what to pray can be difficult. And that is why Point of View has relaunched our Pray for America movement, a series of weekly emails to guide you in prayer for our nation. 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

0: 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The opinions expressed on Point of View do not necessarily reflect the views of the management or staff of this station. And now, here again is Liberty McCarter.
1: So historically, one of the times when you tend to see spikes in anti-Semitism are times of massive migration. And there's kind of cultural upheaval. And we've seen this in the West over the past couple of centuries. And so I think this is kind of a good segue into the next article I wanted to talk about, which is from World Magazine. It's called Language Matters. You can find the link at pointofview.net. And I think this is relevant for us, one, because it's important to keep track of what's happening around the world, including in our, you know, with our allies in the United Kingdom, in Europe. We're going to talk about Canada in a moment, and if they're still an ally with the United States. But this really has broader implications as we talk about things like the cultural melting pot, assimilation, protection of religious liberty rights for all without ideological capitulation. So let's just start by kind of looking at what the situation has been in the UK. This is just kind of reading from the article here. For the last several decades, the United Kingdom has allowed parallel communities of Islamist communities operating outside of mainstream British life, including Sharia councils functioning alongside civil law, neighborhoods effectively ceded to different cultural jurisdictions. And of course, we've heard of appalling grooming scandals in which disproportionate numbers of Muslim perpetrators are exploiting vulnerable young girls. While authorities are often afraid to act, or often there's a slap on the wrist, really a gross injustice happening because people are afraid in the UK of being labeled as terrorists or being censored or being canceled or fired. And so you have seen this arise with mass migration. And so that's kind of the background. But the reason that we have this article here is because in March, the UK Ministry of Housing, Communities and Local Government published a new guidance. It's not legally binding, but they did switch language, which this article is making the argument that it's significant because the guidance was actually for dealing with a rise in crimes against Muslims. So they want to protect their Muslim population from crime, which is good. You would want to do that for any group of people. But they are using the definition or the term anti-Muslim hostility instead of Islamophobia. And that may seem like that's, you know, not really that big of a deal. But the article makes the case that it actually is, because for a long time, Islamophobia really made the focus on a whole ideology. And if you criticized Islam as an ideology, or if you criticized any part of that broader belief system, then you were a bigot, you were a racist, versus protecting individual people. We don't want somebody to be, you know, receive a harm or be targeted in a society because they are Muslim. So it shows a small, granted, but and potentially significant change and shift in how the culture and local governments are kind of operating in the UK, where there has been a lot of censorship and a lot of just thought crime being where they are saying you can't even, you know, pray outside of abortion clinics and things like that. So anyways, Will, I'm going to hand it over to you, whether or not you think that, as the author of this article states, that this is a good change, that it is significant, and just comment on the whole situation in general.
2: Yeah, so I don't know if I missed something, but I think that this article paints a much rosier picture of the UK and free speech, freedom of anything in the UK. I don't think it all indicates that suddenly the government is all interested with allowing people to criticize Islam in any way, shape, or form. I mean, the article starts with this ridiculous premise that an avoidance of the word Islamophobia in a UK ministry report on discrimination suggests a healthy change in government thinking. And again, I'm not sure if I'm missing something here, but is this the UK, like the same UK where very recently makeup artists from the renowned BBC smeared Nigel Farage's face with human saliva and other bodily fluids because of his right-wing ideology and conservative politics? I mean, like, forgive me, but very much all right-wing politics and conservative values, all free speech, the Christian religion even, well, they've all become equally attacked and oppressed throughout the UK as a result of the hyper-left-wing ideology that currently dominates British society and its government. And so I'm not exactly enthused or over the moon about this small change, particularly until we see it borne out in some sort of practice. I don't think it heralds any great change in the government at all. I mean, around 30 people are arrested every day in the UK for petty offenses such as retweets and cartoons, and conservatives are routinely precluded from fundamental human rights such as freedom of religion, free speech, and political assembly. In 2023 alone, the British government leveraged warped interpretations of vague laws that criminalized feelings like annoyance, inconvenience, and anxiety in order to wrongfully arrest over 12,000 innocent people. And even the USA's Department of State itself recently condemned the UK and explicitly confirmed that America is still monitoring many buffer zone cases in the UK, and that the UK's persecution of silent prayer and Christians represents an egregious violation of the fundamental right to free speech and religious liberty. And so I guess, again, forgive me if I'm not altogether enthused about this small change in vernacular. I think the title of the article is Language Matters. And so maybe, perhaps, but the truth is far more important. And so how about this? I'll be ecstatic, I promise, when Christians and conservatives in the UK are no longer forced to publicly compromise their fundamental rights in order to accommodate the beliefs of the Muslim religion, and grooming gangs in the UK are finally held accountable for their sins.
1: Well, I think you're bringing us back to reality here. Maybe the author of this article was a little too eager to see some change. But yes, you bring up so many important points about the problems that we have seen in the UK. And one of the points that the article makes that I do agree with here is that we really do need to watch what's happening, because it's a warning for us in the United States, Petrina. And so obviously you have the very radical left-wing ideology that has taken over. Also, they make the point about, there is a lot of immigration without assimilation. That's something that people are talking about here as well. So, Petrina, I'd love to get your thoughts on this as well. Petrina, are you with us? We'll try again in a minute. Go ahead, Petrina.
3: Yes, I had the phone on mute. This is a very interesting piece. The author is noted at the bottom as being born and raised in Egypt and educated with two doctorates on Islam and history. So it kind of gives us a glimpse into the way this article was written, Will. Like you said, I'm not sure if it's that great, but, he may be a secular Muslim, which someone of that mindset would find this as improvement, because they don't want to be lumped in with Islamic extremists. And so, the biggest takeaway I would say is that, there are some liberals and leftists that are there that, like the article notes, have grown tired of the lack of assimilation and the assaults that have been occurring in their culture, but they don't want to target Islam outright. It's kind of like us here in America. We don't mind our Muslim neighbors. We just don't like the ones that shout Allah Akbar, okay? So it's like they are probably saying, look, we still believe in this globalist mindset, but we want to attempt to draw the line somewhere. So I guess it's a tiny bit of improvement, but I think, overall what we need to think about is that the leftist ideology is never going to choose Christ first. That's why you do see this love affair with Islam, which ironically represents nothing of what they claim to believe in on other issues such as women, children, relationships, marriage, you name it. But the mindset is a spiritual mindset of anything but Christ. And I think that's what we have to keep in mind here. We need to recognize the small wins, but recognize that it's not going to lead to this spiritual upheaval that's gonna, turn them around to become, right-wing conservatives overnight in Canada or in the UK or even here in America, because it's the rebellious mindset that says anything but Christ. And so let's just keep that in mind. But, I'm a policy gal. I love policy. Every word matters. So let's see what happens with this.
1: Yeah, we'll keep an eye on it for sure. I appreciate your comments, Petrina. I think this is something that we do need to pay attention to. everything that is happening in Europe and in the UK, and especially with regard to the influence of Islam. Kirby has written some great booklets on Sharia law specifically, because we do believe in religious liberty for all in the United States of America, and I'm for legal immigration. And I think at the same time, we have to emphasize that if you are coming to America and you want for here for our lesson to take home, is if you want to live here, then there is a creed that you have to be willing to stand by that supersedes any other creed that you might be bringing into. And that's the Constitution. That's constitutional rights. And those do align with a biblical view of human rights. But if people aren't willing to affirm constitutional rights for all, and Sharia law doesn't, then there is no place for that in the United States of America. But we'll talk about Canada when we get back from this break.

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1: All right, so I think we know that this extreme left-wing ideology that we've been talking about that has really caused so many problems in the UK is pervasive in Canada as well. But Will, you argue in a recent article that you've written for the Western Standard that the Liberal government has transformed Canada into an explicit opponent of the USA and an imminent national security threat as well. So take us through this argument here.
2: Yeah, no, absolutely. I think most of all, Canada now displays the quintessential hallmarks of a failing or failed state due to the fact that it has been forced to endure over a decade of corrupt Liberal politics and inadequate government. For example, the Canadian state is unable to maintain a monopoly on the legitimate use of force within its borders and society. And in addition, the Canadian state has become emphatically unable to secure its border as a result of the Liberal government's severely inadequate migration policies and contingent inability to effectively regulate the flux of international migration into Canada. And as I was saying, these are the quintessential hallmarks of a failing or failed state, according to IR. Now, moreover, the Liberal government has publicly aborted Canada's historic relationship with the United States of America and President Trump. Even Prime Minister Carney himself has repeatedly antagonized President Trump and baselessly condemned the Trump administration in an effort to ingratiate himself to Canadians and buoy his own tepid political career. Furthermore, since 2015, the Liberal government has rendered Canada unto the PRC, the People's Republic of China, and has transformed the Canadian nation into a stronghold of Chinese influence in the West. Again, we have Prime Minister Carney himself glibly praising the new strategic partnership between Canada and the PRC, and really bizarrely declaring that the progress Canada and the PRC have made in their new partnership sets them up well for the new world order, which is, again, a very bizarre thing to say. And finally, Canada has now effectively reneged upon and all but exited its military alliance with the USA. Very much since the advent of the Carney era, Canada has actively discarded its historic military partnership with the USA in order to instead embrace European states such as France and the United Kingdom. And in fact, during the USA's recent intervention in Iran, Carney's Liberal government refused to at all supplement any of America's efforts to liberate the Iranian people and, again, provide democracy with an earnest opportunity to live and really bloom in the Middle East. And so, yeah, I think we all have to agree, unfortunately, that Canada's Liberal government and Mark Carney have openly transformed the Canadian nation into, again, an explicit opponent of the USA and a national security threat to America. I think it's very much clear.
1: Well, Petrina, I'd love to get your thoughts or questions or observations, too, because this is concerning, you know, the surge in the violence, especially with the lax immigration system and those, you know, being in such proximity to the United States and the Chinese influence. There's a lot of concerning things here when you remember that Canada is not so far away. But what are your thoughts?
3: Well, my first thought is Carney should have took Trump on his offer and just became the 51st state because this is terrible. I mean, this is like the worst country to form this type of unique partnership with. And we knew Canada had a lot of problems. So even if, you know, jokingly, you know, he became Governor Carney, it would not have been good for the U.S. because we would have absorbed a lot of liberalism, and it takes a few generations to work that out. So I do remember Trump saying during Carney's election bid that, you know, he was making the joke, saying, I'm 51st state, da-da-da-da. And once Carney won and he came and visited Trump in the White House, Trump admitted, like, I helped you win, didn't I, by saying that? Because then people were like, no, we don't want to be taken over by the U.S., so we want Carney to win. And so, you know, it was jovial, but, you know, to each his own on this. I kind of tend to think that when you see these things happen, it really does prove that theater, that politics is theater. You know, the whole world's a stage, and these people, they know what they're doing, and they you know, they have real relationships and they make agreements and, you know, we don't get to see all the agreements. But I do feel like this is not good just because of proximity. I wished he would have made a deal, a better deal with us instead of with China. So we'll have to see what happens. But what I would say is the same applies to Canadians as we will say to the Muslims and to anyone crossing the border from Latin America or other countries that you got to assimilate. So don't come here and bring your liberal policies, your liberal mindset, and expecting our police officers to monitor people's Facebooks. Like, we don't have time for those type of complaints here in the U.S. Okay, we got real crime, especially here in D.C., where things are on lockdown after 8 p.m. in some places, 10 p.m. So, you know, we don't have time for that. But I do think it's curious. So, I mean, Will, you know, if you want to come on over, I think if you give Trump a nice little tweet, he might expedite it for you. And
4: Will's welcome.
3: You're the kind of person we want.
4: Yeah, Will's. I was going to say, you know, sorry, I'm not sure if we want Canada as the 51st state, but yes, well, you'll come down anytime and visit. But I did want to ask one question too, because this is a criticism that a lot of people have levied toward Trump, especially when you had the Greenland situation. Okay, we'll just call it that. But in many different ways, whenever he has really been playing hardball with, for instance, NATO and European allies, that he is going to drive U.S. allies into the arms of China. So since we're talking about Canada and China, Will, I'd like to get your take on that criticism and whether or not that's a concern we should have.
2: Well, so I don't think that anything that Trump was going to do was going to drive China into the, or Carney into the arms of China. I think that he was already firmly embraced with Xi, right? Like, I think that one of the things that a lot of people have really noted here in Canada is that, say, over the past decade, the Liberal government has very much publicly attacked and imploded very much every aspect of Canada's historical relationship with America, right? And in a lot of ways, Prime Minister Carney's anti-American posture in politics right now are themselves almost a sad culmination of the reality that throughout the Liberal era, Canada's national identity has become absolutely immolated, and not American has now become almost the sum total of what it means to be Canadian, right? And so, I don't think there's anything that Trump could have done to force Carney to go somewhere where we already wanted to be, let's say. I think that Carney himself has articulated that he wants Canada to be the most European of non-European states, and then various things like this, right? And so I think that in a way it's a little bit of revisionist history to say that this is the outcome of Trump's kind of actions or endeavors, when in fact it was Carney's intent all along.
4: I appreciate your comments on that. Well, of course, it is always the time just goes by too fast, and we're together here on the roundtable, so we're already coming up on the end of this hour. But we've had some great conversations, and if you want to read Will's article in the Western Standard, we have the link for you at pointofview.net. But Will, before we wrap up this hour, where can people find you and follow your work and your writings?
2: You guys can follow me, as you're saying, over at Twitter at Will Barclay, PCBG, and at the Western Standard, where I'm the global affairs columnist. You know, so you guys can check me out there and there, and hopefully one day soon I'll get a website up, you know. But yeah, so over on Twitter and at the Western Standard. Thank you so much.
4: Yeah, wonderful, Will. It's great to talk with you again. And Petrina, where can people follow your work?
5: Hello?
4: Petrina, where can people follow you?
5: Yes, you can follow me on Twitter as well at Petrina P. Mosley. I'm there. My website is linked, so feel free to tweet at me.
4: Wonderful. Well, thanks for being on the show today. And we're about to go to a break, but this would be the perfect time to call and get your copy of the Declaration of Independence and Constitution from Point of View. We'll mail it to you if you want to make that call during the break. You'll have plenty of time to do so. 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We're going to a break, but when we come back, let's talk about the Supreme Court and the abortion pill and some other topics. So stay right with us here on Point of View.
0: Where does moral truth come from? According to 58% of Americans, individuals determine moral truth. 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Only 42% of Americans believe that truth comes from God. 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It really is a crisis of truth, and that crisis has consequences. 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

0: 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I really appreciate your program. You cover a lot of issues that a lot of us think about, I'm sure. And this is the first time I've ever called in, so I appreciate your input, too.
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4: Wolves in Sheep's Clothing. This is Ken Ham, whose ministry has produced the Family-Friendly Answers Bible Curriculum. There are many church leaders who claim to be shepherds but are really false prophets and ravenous wolves in sheep's clothing. You know, Jesus warned us to beware of these false teachers, and we need to remain vigilant, contending for the faith against error. So, what should we do when we recognize false teachers by their fruit, judging them by the standard of God's Word? I believe it's important to publicly rebuke these people. This warns the church of their dangerous teaching and gives the false teachers a chance to repent. We should have no respect for those who purposefully lead the sheep astray. Rather, we need to sound the alarm.
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6: American Family News, I'm Robert Thornton. The suspect who allegedly opened fire at the White House Correspondents' Dinner last month appeared in court again this week. Here's Fox's Mike Emanuel.
7: A grand jury has indicted Cole Tomas Allen, who is accused of attempting to assassinate President Trump on April 25th. Four counts, the new charge being assaulting a federal officer with a deadly weapon, the others attempting to assassinate the president, and two firearms-related charges. Allen's expected back in court next Monday, May 11th, for a preliminary hearing. That is when we will likely get more information from the government on its evidence and basis for the charges. In Washington, Mike Emanuel, Fox News.
6: The suspect was taken off suicide watch, and the judge apologized for the condition of the jail. The man was in solitary confinement for the first few days in custody. Job openings held up in the latest report. Here's Fox's Jenny Casola.
8: There were more available jobs than expected at the end of March. The job openings and labor turnover survey found 6.86 million, little change from February. Hires increased to 5.6 million. The number of people quitting jobs at 3.2 million. Layoffs and discharges at 1.9 million. The number of job openings decreased in professional and business services, but increased in finance and insurance. Janine Coselda, Fox News.
6: Voters headed to the polls today for primaries in Ohio and Indiana. The Ohio primary was expected to solidify competitive races for the U.S. Senate and U.S. House that could decide control of Congress for the final 2 years of Donald Trump's presidency. An Alberta, Canada group said yesterday they have formally submitted 302,000 signatures to try to trigger a referendum on the province leaving Canada. The group needed 178,000 signatures to force the province to consider such a vote. The question of separation could go on a province-wide ballot as early as October, as Alberta Premier Danielle Smith said she would move forward if enough names are gathered and verified. An animated film adaptation of the George Orwell classic novel Animal Farm opened in theaters over the weekend. AFN Steve Jordahl reports fans of the book were probably not pleased.
9: The 1930s and 40s saw a number of dystopian classics that warned of a world where freedom was in short supply. Among them, 1984, Atlas Shrugged, Brave New World, and the George Orwell classic Animal Farm, which had a new remake released in the theaters over the weekend.
10: Whatever goes upon two legs is an enemy.
11: Four legs, good. Two legs, bad.
10: And all animals are equal.
9: Orwell was trying to warn the world about the dangers of communism. And so, as podcaster Matt Walsh notes, it was especially ironic and probably not coincidental that this remake was released on May 1st, communism's answer to the 4th of July.
12: So they've taken this masterpiece of literature, which was supposed to be a warning about communism, and they've turned it into this like slapstick, kid-friendly, Zootopia type of thing with pop music.
9: The film opened to the number 6 spot at the box office over the weekend. Walsh says it has a lot of woke tells, a nod to critical race theory leading the pack.
12: They've completely removed the core message, the point about communism, and apparently in this film they've invented a new villain who is, of course, a rich white capitalist.
9: So it was two thumbs down for Walsh.
12: We've seen many attempts at adaptations that have failed spectacularly, but I don't think we've ever seen one that is quite this off, even just tonally.
9: I'm Steve Jordahl.
6: In weather news, severe storms are possible again tomorrow, according to the Storm Prediction Center. There is an enhanced risk, a level 3 out of 5, of severe storms from northern Louisiana across parts of Mississippi and Alabama. And there's also a level 2 out of 5 risk of severe storms from parts of Texas to Georgia. Temperatures are forecast to remain significantly below average across the northern and eastern parts of the country following a cold front's passage. Frost and freezes will be a concern for the spring growing season in some areas. That is all our time for now. 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

0: Liberty McCarthy.
1: Okay, it's the second hour of the roundtable today, and on the line with me this hour, Chelsea Yeoman. You know her well. She's a senior counsel at Alliance Defending Freedom. And Chelsea, I'm hoping that you can help us break down this recent Supreme Court update regarding abortion pill access. So first of all, welcome to Point of View.
2: Thank you. Always good to be here, Liberty.
1: It's great to be on Point of View with you again. So let's talk about how the Supreme Court temporarily restored online and mail order access to mifepristone, which, as we know, is the abortion drug. And this is after a federal appeals court actually stopped the access to that medication. And for the background, as listeners of Point of View will know, as we've talked about it so many times, you have a situation right now where through telehealth and prescriptions, or not even prescriptions sometimes, and online ordering, you have multiple states that after the Dobbs decision banned abortion or severely restricted abortion in their states, and yet abortion pills are flooding across state borders through the mail, through online access and telehealth and things like that. And so this is really the battle for pro-lifers right now to say we want to fight abortion, the abortion pill in general, but we want to, if we are in a pro-life state where voters have said we don't want abortion to be legal in our state, we need to stop the abortion pill from flowing across our borders. And so now it's all the way up at the Supreme Court. Do we need to be worried about the Supreme Court's latest move here, or is there more coming?
2: Well, we need to be worried because every minute that goes by, children are dying from mail order abortion drugs. So that's first and foremost the most paramount concern, right? Every day that goes by, lives are being lost. And we know that that is an astronomically high number because the abortion rate is the highest that it's been in 15 years. Last year, 1.1 million children lost their lives to abortion, and 65% of those abortions were thanks to the abortion drug. And so this is not, you know, one or two clinics closing. We're talking, you know, mass volume being moved across state lines. The other thing I would just like to point out on the background of this, Liberty, for all of us to know, it's very important, is that this is a Biden administration policy that's a holdover policy. So when Dobbs was rendered and the Supreme Court overruled Roe, the Biden administration responded by allowing the FDA, saying we're going to allow mail order abortion to make it as vast of an operation as we can to pump these pills into red states. And they've been successful. In Louisiana, it's been 1,000 pills a month. It's our case. We represent Rosalie Markazik next to the AG of Louisiana, the Attorney General of Louisiana, in this case specifically. And we're arguing a few things. One, President Trump could revoke that Biden administration policy today. I hope he does so. But in the interim, you're right. The Fifth Circuit said, no, we aren't going to allow mail order in the interim. This has not been studied by the FDA. We don't know the impact. We know the health impact is at least 1 in 25 women end up in the ER after taking these drugs. Mm-hmm. But they've never actually studied by removing that in-person care. And she's alone in her home without a physician, facing complications like hemorrhage, sepsis, sometimes needing surgical intervention. Those are very serious side effects. And I would hope that Justice Alito, who rendered the opinion yesterday, and the Supreme Court will rule our way. But this ruling was essentially going to allow them to have more time to brief it, is what he said.
1: Okay, so this isn't a final. And I think when people see, you know, Supreme Court reinstating, abortion, mail order abortion pill, then there's kind of a, oh my gosh, like, did they make a decision? But this is, there's a temporary thing in place where that is going to allow them more time to deliberate, and then they will actually address this Fifth Circuit's decision. Is that correct?
2: That's correct. So he essentially stopped the Fifth Circuit's decision to keep the status quo as the legal standard. And until May 11th, that will give, our team here at ADF, as well as Louisiana, time to reply to Danco, these big pharma abortion pill manufacturers. By Thursday is the deadline for response. And then by May 11th, you know, these are emergency rulings, so it moves very quickly. We'll have hopefully a decision. At least that's what his ruling said.
1: Absolutely. So it's a busy time at ADF. Definitely be praying for this issue. We should be praying for the life issue all the time, but be praying for the team at ADF who is involved in this battle, because we do want to tackle this abortion pill problem. And so one of the things that you've talked about, Chelsea, that people may hear about, it's kind of briefly mentioned here at the end of this Politico article, which I have posted at pointofview.net, but it's the Comstock Act. So I think it'd be helpful for people to know what that is, and as well understand that mail order abortion or easy access to the abortion pill is actually not the precedent. Even since it has been approved by the FDA back in 2000, there were severe restrictions on it. So this, like you said, this Biden era, you know, standard of saying we can just mail it across state borders, that is, has not at all been consistent with U.S. history, has it?
2: You're absolutely right on that, Liberty. First and foremost, the Comstock Act is an 1800s law that says that abortion materials cannot be mailed, period. And that is still good law. It's a felony. And so what we're hoping to see happen is the DOJ, the Department of Justice,

0: And then the second piece of this is, you're right, the FDA, when they originally approved the abortion drugs, ADF has challenged that approval in court multiple times for a few reasons. One, they misclassified it as medicine to help cure something, but pregnancy is not an illness. And so, you know, drugs are meant to cure, and certainly abortion is unnecessary from a medical standpoint.
1: Yeah, I really, the arrogance bothers me, and I think it just kind of gives you an insight into our culture where, like, for instance, the Massachusetts Medication Abortion Access Project, which is cited here in this Politico article, sends abortion pills to patients in all 50 states, regardless of local bans. And that's like their mission. And so there are people who are actively breaking this standing law, which, as you know, you can say it's dormant, like it's not, no one's really following it, but it is active law. They're ignoring that. And this is what we're up against. So we're coming up to a break, but when we get back, I want to continue talking about the pro-life movement for a moment, because the Wall Street Journal also put out an article, which is probably nothing new to listeners here at Point of View, because we have always been pro-life and talking about pro-life issues, even when it's not popular, and willing to call out whoever needs to be called out in order to defend life. But the pro-life movement is speaking up more, I think, about their frustrations with the Trump administration, because we had promises that we were going to see studies of the abortion pill, and because there are so many safety concerns, as Chelsea was just telling us about. And we've seen, you know, that seems like the FDA commissioner dragging his feet. There seems to be some evidence for that happening within the administration. So we'll talk about a little bit of that and other news when we get back from this short break.

0: This is Viewpoints with Kirby Anderson.
1: Henry Paulson served as U.S. Treasury Secretary when we had the great financial crisis of 2008. He was not just a passive observer, but he was also the architect of the TARP program that was able to bail out some of the banks. He made a statement the other day that is worth repeating. During the interview on Bloomberg, he warned, "I think we need an emergency break the glass plan, which is targeted and short term on the shelf so it's ready to go when we hit the wall." Let me break down what he said. First, what is the emergency? He's talking about a financial crash. In another part of the interview, he doesn't say that we need a plan if a crash would occur. He merely says that we can't be precise about when it will occur. The crash seems inevitable. That's why we need to write a plan. And I might also mention that that very same day, the Treasury bought back $15 trillion of their own debt in a single operation. So what does he mean by hit the wall? Well, in the interview, he says hitting the wall will be vicious. He's talking about a crash that occurs when we cannot fund our debt. Each year, the U.S. Treasury needs to refinance about $7 to $8 trillion of maturing debt, but also must finance an additional $2 trillion of a new debt because of our financial deficits. The interest on the debt is already larger than the Defense Department. So when the former Secretary of Treasury warns us about a coming crash and encourages government leaders to put together a break-the-glass emergency plan, we should listen to what he has said and take appropriate action. His comments deserve more attention than they received. I'm Kirby Anderson, and that's my point of view.
2: 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That's pointofview.net.

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1: Okay, let's talk about the pro-life movement. Wall Street Journal says the anti-abortion, of course, that's what the media likes to call it, the anti-abortion movement is turning on Trump. Okay, is that true? A couple quotes from the article. Marjorie Dannenfelser, who is the president of the Susan B. Anthony List, the pro-life organization, says that Trump is the problem. The president is the problem. Because as Chelsea just told us a moment ago, abortions are up. They're the highest that they've ever been. So we did have promises that this Trump administration was going to investigate the safety of the abortion pill. And what we have seen is not that. We haven't seen that happen yet. So one thing that was frustrating to me to read in here, and we've got Alyssa Sonnenberg on the line. She's with the Illinois Family Institute. And so, Alyssa, I'm looking forward to getting your comments on this, and then Chelsea as well. But we had this, you know, promise that we were going to see a study into the safety of the abortion pill. That hasn't happened yet. There's all these excuses. Well, we need like all these systems, you know, updated within the FDA so that they can do this. And okay, maybe that's true. But we also saw an approval of a generic brand of mifepristone, which is the abortion pill. And so at the time, the administration said that, you know, it's standard that when this is when you have an opportunity to basically approve a generic brand of something that's already been approved, then you just have to approve it. Okay, so this is what Marty McCary, who is the FDA commissioner, told the Wall Street Journal last year. He could have slow walked that approval of the generic version. He said, there are ways we could have subverted, we could have drug our feet. That's a quote. And he also said, I don't think about the abortion pill. So that's discouraging. I don't know if it's surprising or not, but Alyssa, what's your take on the state of the pro-life movement and the Trump administration right now?
2: Yeah, I would say that it's very discouraging to see how this administration has handled this very real problem of the abortion pill, because not only is it very difficult to track, it's very difficult for any tracking to happen when it comes to numbers. In addition to that, these women are not required to have any kind of doctor visit. There's no ultrasound required to see how far along the pregnancy is, because the abortion pill is only meant for pregnancies that are under 10 weeks. And when you have an abortion over that point of time with the pill, there's a lot of bad things that can go wrong. There's hemorrhaging, there's incomplete abortion, which can lead to unsterile things happening in the uterus, which leads to death in some cases. And so this isn't only, you know, a woman's health issue. Obviously, I don't want to go against the obvious conclusion that every single abortion ends the innocent, valuable life of a human being. And, you know, the Students for Life Action, they rightly have noted that the Trump presidency pining on this issue is a stain on his presidency. And it's a stain on the whole pro-life movement as a whole. And the abortion pill is definitely something that the Supreme Court is going to have to make a decision on. And I was really discouraged when they let up their halt on it, for sure. I was very discouraged by that.
1: Well, as we discussed a moment ago, we will see what happens on May 11th when a more definitive answer from the Supreme Court is given. And as Chelsea, you said earlier, every single day that this is legal, unborn children are dying. And so it's something that we have to be concerned about. But you've been on the inside of the pro-life movement for a long time. You were at Human Coalition before you were at ADF. So you see the inner workings of all of this, and you know how things work here. But I'd love to get your opinion on, have we been has pro-lifers been abandoned by the Trump presidency? Is the pro-life movement turning on President Trump? Where are we here?
3: You know, that's a tough question. I'll just have to be really honest. You know, in the words of Frederick Douglass, we'll do good with anyone and evil with no man, right? And so this is evil. Abortion is evil. Approving more abortion drugs is evil. Refusing to enforce current federal law on this issue is evil. I mean, all of that goes without saying, the writing was on the wall, is what I will say. And this is just me personally speaking in my own personal capacity. You know, what we had happen nationwide was Republican Party platforms removing their pro-life priorities from those platforms across the nation. And so when you see pressure like that from the Republican Party leadership, which, you know, I think the buck stops at the president there, you know, the writing was on the wall that this was not going to be, you know, this as pro-life of an administration. But we need to push back on that because that has local impact and legislative impact with our local level and our state level politics. And so don't forget that, you know, every single level matters when it comes to saving lives. And your representatives and senators at the state and federal level have a duty and responsibility, but that pressure is only there if we apply it as their voters and their constituents. So making sure to show up, making sure to rally, making sure to hold them accountable for what we elected them to do. And I hope and pray that President Trump does the right thing when it comes to prosecuting Comstock. These doctors should be prosecuted for breaking state laws, right? And for homicide already. But at the federal level, there's tools. And we certainly hope that his FDA will start to act like the FDA that, you know, we were hoping to get as pro-lifers.
1: Yeah, I hope so. And that is a prayer concern. And I'm really glad that you brought up this, the involvement that is necessary at every single level. And that's something that I wanted to ask you both about, considering your background and experience and your jobs and proximity to politics. We know that the midterms are coming up. And one of the articles here was actually kind of talking about the fact that that might be why you do see some feet dragging, because maybe there is some fear among Republicans that if they really push the abortion issue or they really push for investigation into the abortion pill, that that is going to have negative returns in the midterms, which we should be willing to do and eager to do the right thing no matter what. But we say, okay, let's hold our politicians accountable. Let's get involved. Let's get involved at the local level. But what does that look like? Like, let's get into the nitty gritty. And Alyssa, I'll come back to you for a minute. And then Chelsea, we can get your thoughts as well on how do we do this? What are some practical steps people can take at their local level or contacting their state representative or their congressman to say, I want you to prioritize this?
2: Absolutely. I mean, you just hit the nail on the head that we, as, you know, I live in Illinois. As an Illinois resident, I am calling, I am emailing primarily my senators and my representatives to prioritize this, because I even think of Senator Josh Hawley, and kind of circling back to what you mentioned of the Trump administration largely abandoning the pro-life issue, especially as the midterms are coming up, because they are scared. They are scared of losing seats. They're scared of losing elections. And that fear is primarily driving their politics, when in reality, morality and truth should be driving your politics. And I think of, you know, Senator Josh Hawley in March of this year, he introduced the Safeguarding Women from Chemical Abortion Act, this very thing we're talking about now of protecting women from the very real harms that the abortion pill causes. And Trump completely abandoned Senator Hawley, lambasted him online, and largely he's been abandoned by other Republicans in the Senate and in the House as well because of that position. So it really comes down to, when you get to the midterms, you really see who actually cares about these issues and who is actually willing to stand on life and on truth. And so we, as, you know, constituents, that kind of shows us that, you know, we need to take our job seriously as voters, that who we vote for absolutely matters, because when the rubber hits the road, we need people that have backbones to be standing up for human rights in our state and in our nation.
1: Yeah, well said, Alyssa. We got about a minute before the break, Chelsea, but what would you like to add to how people can actually get involved?
3: Sure. Your primary is the most important vote you have as a Republican, typically in March, and that is going to be voting for the most conservative candidate on your ballot. Go to iVoterGuide.org, or your Know Your State Family Policy Council, and they can help you shore up your vote, make sure you're voting for the right candidates, and that's where it really starts.
1: Yeah, well said, Chelsea. Thank you. So when we come back, let's talk about another way that you can get involved at the local level, and that is through your school board. This is another article from National Review, When Conservatives Win School Boards. And so I'm interested to examine this because there are a lot of examples of what happened when some local people saw what was happening in their kids' education and what was happening in their local ISD, and they said, I don't think that's very good. They ran for their local school board. They got elected. They've gotten elected again and again, despite attacks lobbied at them, and they are making real changes. So a lot of times we focus on the presidency, we focus on national politics, but let's bring it local and talk about how we can actually change our communities. So stay with us. We'll be right back after this break.
4: Have you ever met a child you knew would do great things? They displayed remarkable imagination, understanding, and a zest for learning. Now imagine someone takes that child and instead of fostering their potential with a real education, they feed them nothing but lies. You know, that scenario isn't so far from reality. From a young age, Americans are fed a consistent stream of distorted facts, from the secular indoctrination they receive in many public schools, to the biases presented as fact in many colleges and universities, to the barrage of misinformation from the mainstream media, and the lack of moral grounding in our society. 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

0: 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The opinions expressed on Point of View do not necessarily reflect the views of the management or staff of this station. And now, here again is Liberty McCarter.
1: Well, it's no good being informed if you don't know what you can do about it. As Christians, we are called to have an influence on our culture, and that's what we want to equip you to do here at Point of View. So I wanted to talk about education because that's one of the issues that I care about a lot. I think it's so important for Christians specifically to be involved in education in their communities. And this article from the National Review, you can read it at pointofview.net. It ends by saying, if you want to get involved in politics, there's no better place than the school board. And just shout out to Point of View in general. I know that one of the testimonials that we've received from listeners is that Point of View has actually inspired some of them to run for their local school boards and win. And so this is a great way to make a difference. But in this article, a few different individuals are featured, where basically, like one of the examples, for instance, they noticed that they were kind of disappointed in their kids' educational outcomes, despite the fact that their child was receiving very high marks in their class. I actually just had a talk with a friend about this same exact issue recently, where the kid's like getting all A's, but not hardly able to, well, not in the case of the friend I was speaking to, but not really measuring up the way you would expect at that level if they were an all A student. Let's just say that. So for instance, here in the article, the example is that reading and writing skills were weak. They visited the classroom and noticed a lot of chaos and disruption and discipline issues. So they started homeschooling their children, and they both ran for the school board and they both got elected. So other examples, of course, we know that COVID was a big disruption because of the lockdown. A lot of parents saw with their own eyes for the first time problems in a lot of government schools. And so they decided to do something about it. And here are some of the ways that these individuals and just the few examples given here in this article have made an impact. They've been able to protect girls' sports, which is, of course, a hugely important issue. They were able to increase transparency in their local ISD and actually allow, for instance, policy updates to be posted weeks ahead of time so that people could actually be informed and vote on them. A lot of times people don't think about the school board, so you can have situations where it's kind of inside baseball. The same people get elected. They kind of rubber stamp whatever the school administration wants to do. And it's not democratic as it's supposed to be. They've been able to increase school safety. I know that's a big issue that we care about here in the United States, and we've had to care about more, unfortunately, but putting security guards around public schools, they've been able to actually make those changes. Even working with their curriculum coordinators to do things like take tech, like Chromebooks, out of classrooms whenever you have studies showing that those are negatively impacting education, and increasing the reading of entire books again instead of just little paragraphs and segments of books, which I've talked about before. And so these are just some ways that they made practical differences that actually really impact how kids learn and their overall well-being. So Alyssa, what's your take on this basically argument that you should get involved in your local ISD?
2: Absolutely. Especially if you are a public school family, you absolutely need to be involved. And I live in Illinois, so I'm speaking from an Illinoisan perspective, but our schools here are absolutely horrible. I mean, our Illinois State report card recently showed that in 2025, 50% of Illinois students could read at grade level. And that might sound good because it's up from 31% in 2024. But the only reason that percentage is up is because the standards were lowered. Because kids, like you were saying, do not know how to read. They are not challenged to read books. They're only challenged, like you were talking about, to read these small paragraphs and these little stories. It's not about furthering their brain development or their education. It's just about getting it done. And, you know, 2025, only 4% of Illinois students could reach proficiency in math. That is horrendous, especially when we're looking to this future generation to go into fields like engineering and math fields and doctors and nurses, all fields that require some level of math proficiency to be able to handle the duties that you have of dosing and all of those things that impact the community. And if we are turning out kids that can't read at grade level, can't do math at grade level, our national average is below the ACT score for college readiness, we are turning out kids that are not going to be able to function well in society. And so if you as a parent have your kids in public schools, you absolutely need to be involved. What are they learning? How are they learning it? Are their teachers, you know, pushing them to be better? Are their locker rooms safe? Are their sports safe? All of these factors need to play into how involved you as a parent need to be, how much of a voice you need to have, because your kids can't have a voice for themselves. You are their advocate, and they need you to stand up for them.
1: Yeah, absolutely, Alyssa. Chelsea, what are your thoughts on this issue?
3: Well, I just get back to the core, you know, when I read this article, which is this idea, I think that the church, the American church can say, oh, we don't get involved in politics, right? Mm-hmm. That's kind of a key phrase. All of our pastors, you know, who don't want to speak about certain issues from stage say, oh, that's politics. Like this, it's this otherworldly arena. And I would say there is no arena that exists in our world today that a Christian doesn't belong.
1: Yes.
3: At the helmet. I mean, this is our inheritance. This world is our inheritance from God. I mean, read Genesis 1. The first thing he gave Adam and Eve was dominion. And that was more than just over the birds of the air and, you know, the animals or the fish of the sea. That was a physical authority over this earth. And anytime Christians engage at any level in almost reclaiming that authority back is really important, because it brings Christ, it brings the Holy Spirit into those arenas. And when we abdicate, when we say, oh, that's politics, so it must be inherently ugly or inherently not something we should be engaged in, you know, that vacuum will be filled. And it has been filled. And it reminds me of a case we have at Alliance Defending Freedom, where, you know, our client's child was transitioned socially without their knowledge. And they began to undermine those parents, have therapy sessions on campus, started giving her a different name, a male name, letting her use the male bathrooms and facilities, all without the parents knowing. And that's our worst nightmare as parents, right? But hundreds of school districts have that secrecy policy across the United States. And I think it's incumbent upon us to say, look, our kids are not up for grabs. Like, we're going to know what's going on in their lives, in their day-to-day, and we're going to have that parental right. It's really called parental rights under the law to know exactly what's going on. So kudos to these parents for saying, all right, we've seen enough. If COVID wasn't enough, if transitioning minors without their parents' consent or knowledge isn't enough, if indoctrinating them into these ideologies isn't enough, what is? And so I'm so grateful to see the sea change that seems like it started to happen at the school district level.
1: Yes, me too. And that example that you gave is another example that I forgot about. That was right here in the article, though, where this couple that decided to run for their local school board. Another problem that they had with the school was that their daughter had been asked by a coach to conceal her teammate's gender transition. So basically, they were asking students to lie to their parents about what was happening. So again, that deception that you see. And Chelsea, you're so right. And I could get on the soapbox about this too. But yes, Christians, we have a responsibility in every realm. The Genesis 1 mandate is a cultural mandate. And one of the big areas that Christians have unfortunately abdicated their God-given authority is with regard to education. And I'm just going to say it. Education is discipleship, and it is the parents' responsibility. Because you can say, well, I'm discipling my children by, we're doing Bible studies at home, we go to church, I'm going to teach them about God, but I'm going to let the government handle the rest. Well, what happens when they go to school and then they're taught that they're not taught about intelligent design? They're taught that evolution is the only explanation for how everything got here. Or they are taught human history or social studies without the worldview of what we know about human nature from the Bible. And they are building a secular worldview. And so if you are a parent who is participating in the public school system, absolutely get involved. Like Alyssa was saying, you really have no other choice. But you have to realize that you need to be very intentional about building that biblical worldview at home, because what you will have is another generation that, even if they were raised in the church, their worldview comes from the place where they spent the most amount of hours, which for most kids is at school. And so if every single part of what you're learning is not infused with biblical truth, then you're going to end up with a secular worldview. So if you have to realize, as a parent, it's your responsibility to educate your child. But if you choose to use other teachers, use other schools and participate with those, then you're partnering with them, but you're not abdicating your responsibility. You're not saying, well, it's the government's job to educate my kids. No, it's not. It's yours. But you can partner with other schools and you can partner with teachers to do that. But you can't be a partner if you're not an engaged partner. So I just encourage people, check out this article. Read the encouraging testimonials here of the difference that they were able to make, not just for their own kids, but for the community's kids in getting involved in their school board. And that's one really practical way that we can make a difference and get involved in politics at the local level. But first, you have to know what's going on. So get involved, examine, talk to people in your community, see what's happening in your local school district. Let's continue talking about education when we come back, but switch it up a little bit and talk about homeschooling and parental rights. So stay with us.

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1: Okay, in the few minutes we have left today, I wanted to stay on the topic of education, and my goal was to highlight an important piece of legislation in Connecticut that was really threatening homeschooling rights. And when I checked today, the bill had already passed at midnight, and so this bill is on its way to the get desk of Governor Ned Lamont, who is a Democrat in Connecticut. But I want to go ahead and break it down and talk about it just for a moment and get some comments, too, because I think it's important that we be educated about this issue, whether or not you're homeschooling, if you believe in parental rights. And we see that so many people are starting to homeschool or do kind of more non-traditional school. I won't say non-traditional. Homeschooling is traditional, but what we have come to see as traditional is the norm of public school, government schools like we see today. And we see a lot of families pulling back from that. At the same time, you're seeing a lot of misinformation percolate about homeschoolers online. And so I think it's just important to address some of this. I do have a vested interest in this. I'm a graduate of being homeschooled. I turned out okay, I think. Maybe we can, I'll ask for some opinions off air, but so far I think I'm doing all right. And I'm homeschooling my own kids, and so far they're doing all right. So anyways, this law in Connecticut was really going to, or now that it's passed, the Senate is going to enforce more bureaucratic hurdles for parents. So this is in the wake of about 1,800 students leaving public school for homeschooling in Connecticut last fiscal year. And so this bill would mandate that parents notify the state if they want to homeschool. Currently, they don't have to, by actually going in person to their local school district to sign a form, and then they would be subject to a days long inspection that is really ripe for misuse. This is an editorial, so the editors at the Wall Street Journal are saying that inspectors who have a bias against homeschooling can easily use this to bar families from being able to homeschool. And so it's just adding more hurdles. And some people say that this is necessary to prevent the abuse of homeschooled children. And I have some statistics to kind of counter that argument. But Chelsea, let me come to you. We were just talking about parental rights. What are your thoughts on laws like this that we're kind of seeing more people advocate for these now that more people are trying to homeschool?
2: Yes, there's so many ways to think about this. You know, when I think most of us think of our constitutional rights, we think of the big ones, right to bear arms, our religious liberty rights or freedom of speech, for instance. But there are additional rights, including parental rights. And that is what the Supreme Court has said and held for a century, really, is that parents have their children's best interest in mind. We know our kids and should be deferred to. We know what their needs are, what their strengths and their weaknesses are, and no one is going to care better for our children, for the most part, than we are as parents, outside of, you know, extreme cases, which I know we'll get to. And so when it comes to something like this, it truly is the state, I think, trying to find another way to break into the family unit and exercise control. The control of education really does start with the parents, not the state. And it's also, in my mind, a result of failure on the part of, I don't know if it's just Connecticut or maybe nationwide, many respects public schools to keep up. This is, after all, it should be a competitive environment when it comes to academia. We want our kids to be in really healthy, focused, diverse and types of education. And it's going to be, if we don't want our kids to be with teachers in the classroom, everyone wearing masks, where their social development is going to be hit hard, like what happened during COVID, there's going to be an exodus from public schools. If kids are lagging behind and not keeping up with literature and history and math and the sciences, they're going to exodus and go to private schools or teach, which this article alluded to. Many of the kids in homeschools are performing as well, if not better, than public school. And so this doesn't have to be an either or argument. At the end of the day, parents have a right to educate their kids with their worldview. And there was a statement in this article that I thought was very telling. It's going to hurt them when this law is undoubtedly challenged. which was, you know, many of these homeschool parents are teaching worldviews that are antithetical to our culture.
1: Mm-hmm.
2: That's it. That's what this is about. This is viewpoint discrimination because they know this is a population that is opting out of being indoctrinated by sometimes ridiculous ideology and at other times nefarious ideology, depending on the teacher or the school.
1: Mm-hmm. Yeah. Well said, Chelsea. And good point about the monopoly, because we know that competition tends to make everybody up their game. But Alyssa, it certainly seems that a lot of government schools and teachers unions, there's this tendency to want to keep the monopoly on education. And so based on my limited knowledge here, I'm actually looking at a map that's tracking homeschool regulations. Illinois is a pretty low regulation state for homeschooling. Is that correct?
3: Yes, that's correct. And actually, recently, I believe last year, the Illinois legislature tried to pass something similar to Connecticut, and it failed because thousands of homeschoolers showed up at the Capitol protesting this usurpation of parental rights, because that's ultimately what this is about. Chelsea was absolutely right. This has nothing to do with making sure your child gets good education, because as I was talking about before with the Illinois state report card, the education in Illinois is subpar at best. Now, you may have some areas in richer school districts that may do better, but ultimately the Illinois public school system as a whole is a failure. This has nothing to do with making sure your child gets, quote unquote, a good academic education experience. It has everything to do with inundating your child with pro-LGBTQ, anti-God, pro-Marxist in a lot of ways ideology that rips their worldview away from a true biblical worldview that their parents are trying to instill in them. And if you look at the bill and what it does of having, you know, DCFS do some investigative roles into homes that might be abusive, I mean, the rubric that they're going to set can be so biased against parents that are teaching the biblical worldview to say that that is discriminating against their child's desire to be identifying as a separate gender. We've seen that happen in California of kids being taken away from their parents because of that. And so this bill, like I said, has nothing to do with making sure children get a good education. It has everything to do with usurping parental rights and inundating them with an anti-God ideology.
1: Yeah, you're right. And I do want to just quickly state some statistics here, because if people say, well, I'm for parental rights and freedom, but, you know, can't homeschool kids be abused more easily if they're hiding? Well, 10 to 12% of public school and private school children are victims of abuse by educators in grades K through 12. Okay, there are also lots of cases of abuse from students. Mm-hmm. Over 80% of child abuse and neglect fatalities occur before school age. When you are actually looking at data that we have on homeschool families versus other families in other schools, there's no correlation between a degree of state control of homeschooling and abuse and neglect. There just isn't. The data's not there. So that is on like a Trojan horse often used to be able to sneak in more regulations. So I think I'm going to have to address this a little more and bust some more myths on point of view in the future, because this is such an important issue for people to be aware of. But really, if a state is saying that they need to investigate parents before parents can educate their own children, the implication is that the state has the right to educate your children. And we know that that's not true. Of course, the time has gone by so quickly. We're already at the end of the hour, but you can check out Alyssa and Chelsea's work at pointofview.net. Catch up on all the articles that we talked about today and some additional ones that we didn't get to, but we will in the future. And don't forget, reach out to Point of View, get this pocket constitution. You can find contact information at pointofview.net.
0: It was not that long ago that censorship appeared to be almost inevitable. Free speech was being attacked and strangled in many places. And some of us wondered if this was the end. But now, many feel a new sense of hope, a chance for a fresh dawn. Let me caution you. Now is not the time to relax. It's a time to press forward, to use this fresh opportunity to proclaim and learn how to apply truth to current issues.
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1: The U.S. Supreme Court could review Washington state law removing parental rights. This is Matt Staver with Freedom's Call. Liberty Counsel filed an amicus brief urging the High Court to review a case where a group of parents have challenged a Washington state law that allows runaway minors to access irreversible mutilating gender surgeries without parental notification or consent. Under amendments to the Washington Family Reconciliation Act, licensed youth shelters may facilitate secret gender interventions on runaway minors and withhold this information from parents, whereby removing them from any gender-based medical decisions for their children. The Supreme Court has the chance once again to uphold the rights of parents to direct the upbringing and welfare of their children. The First Amendment does not allow a state to take physical custody of children from fit parents. Please pray and stay informed at Liberty Counsel's website, lc.org.
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2: This is American Family News. I'm Robert Thornton. U.S. actions in the Strait of Hormuz are defensive. That's according to U.S. Secretary of State Marco Rubio. He made these comments today at a press briefing.
3: Already many nations privately and some publicly have asked the United States to help free their ships and to restore freedom of navigation in the Straits of Hormuz and this critical artery of global trade. And so President Trump, as he always does, stepped up and answer the calls for their help. And he's directed the United States military to guide these stranded ships to safety, to provide a protective bubble under which they can operate and move product and get themselves out of there and out of the harm's way. And this is the first step towards reopening the strait and bringing this regime's last-ditch act of economic arson, bringing that to a close. Only we're doing it not only because we were asked, but because we're the only ones who can.
2: Rubio also said Iran clearly wants a nuclear weapon. Today, President Donald Trump revived the Presidential Fitness Award as part of his push to return an annual physical fitness test to America's schools. The award is tied to the Presidential Fitness Test, which was a public school fixture for decades but was phased out under President Barack Obama. Trump signed an order last summer to reestablish the fitness test, which was created in the 1950s. A new poll shows a widening lead for Democrat Governor Kathy Hochul in the New York governor's race. Here's Fox's Grinnell Scott.
4: The Siena University poll of registered voters shows Governor Hochul up 49 to 31.